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1: Now, Guy Brown is with us, a former chair of Shelburne, who's just written a play, Shelburne Till I Die, about Ollie Byrne. When did you begin to write a play about Ollie?
2: Well, probably in my head a long, long time ago. I first met Ollie when I was a player in 77, 78. And then, you know, he had an extraordinary life. So the play is really an extraordinary, you know, an extraordinary story about an extraordinary man. And he had a very multifaceted life. He started off studying law in UCD. He left that after a couple of years, much to the chagrin of his father. And that's a universal theme throughout the play as well. And then he managed bands. He was an impresario. He'd promoted bands like Skid Row, Thin Lizzy. He ended up managing Joe Cocker, an international star. Yeah, so he had a very varied career. And then he spent some time on his holidays, courtesy of the Irish government. He had a shop in Ringsend. And again, the contradictions of Ollie, he was a staunch Fianna Gael, but he didn't recognise the border when it suited him, because he said he wasn't smuggling cigarettes across the because there was no border there. And then when he was in Shelton Abbey, he decided to devote his life to Shelburne. He gave up the drink.
1: Had Shelburne featured in his life before this?
2: Yeah, they had. Shelburne was always in the Burns family because his father was the secretary of the club.
1: Right.
2: Gone back in the day, in the 40s and 50s. So Shelburne was always part of the Burn family life. And when he disappointed his father was a legal clerk. He wanted Ollie to be a solicitor. And Ollie, when he left, he threw Ollie out of the house. So Ollie was always trying to pay him back. And he kind of seen the Shelburne way as a way of doing that. So he devoted himself to Shelburne and came up with extraordinary plans and schemes, some of which we know, and was very successful. I mean, people forget sometimes, I mean, under his kind of tutelage, you know, Shell's won 6 leagues and won 4 FAI Cups and came within 20 minutes of qualifying for the ultimate position in the Champions League, you know.
3: It's an amazing life story, but for people less familiar with Ollie the character, what made him so captivating and what for people to want to go to this play?
2: Well, he was, as I say, multifaceted. He was volcanic.
3: Right.
2: He was pugnacious. He was generous. He had his own vocabulary. He was a great man for malapropisms. He would invent words. He would invent stories. He was colourful. And remember, he was completely and utterly obsessed with one goal, and that was to get Shelburne in Europe. He always said, like, that back in the day, Celtic had done it in Glasgow. Matt Busby had done it with Manchester United. And, you know, Dublin, the city, the same population as those two. And he couldn't understand why we couldn't advance in Europe. Winning the leagues to him was nothing after a while. He wanted to advance in Europe. So he laid his life on the line. I mean, he didn't have a wife, didn't have a partner, a boyfriend, a girlfriend, didn't own a house, didn't have a car, never went on holidays. So everything he did was for Shelburne.
3: Right. Oh.
1: How did he get control of the club?
2: He got control of the club around in the 70s.
1: Right. So fairly soon after he comes out of prison.
2: Yeah, fairly soon after, yeah, he gets his hands on it. And then he manages to bring the Donnelly family, who were fruit merchants from Dundalk, and Tony Donnelly, he manages to convince him to put money into the club,
1: right.
2: Quite a lot of money. And from there, it really kind of blossomed, you know. But he was always up to something. Life around Ollie was, like, as I say, he was volcanic. There was a frisson in the room. He was in trouble with the law. He was in trouble with the FAI. The FAI were bad then, nearly as bad as they are now, but that's a different story. And he was always, taking on people. You just never knew what was going to happen when you were around him, which has made it very exciting, you know.
1: So just go back to you were a player in 77. Was he already the chairman at that stage?
2: He was involved in the background, yeah,
1: right.
2: Yeah. We were really terrible then, you know. He brought over, my introduction to Ollie was meeting him in, he had a club called the Dolce Vita on Henry Street, and we used to go in there for our breakfast. And I was only 18 and, in the team, and he introduces, the great Jimmy Johnson and Dixie Deans that he had signed from Celtic, they were ex-Celtic, he had signed them. So that was him. He was always trying to be a bit of a showman. And there's a really interesting stories in the play. Previous to that, when he was involved in 75, George Best had signed for Cork Hibernians. But Ollie found out that Cork Hibernians were only paying his wages for the home games because they would only get the home gates. So Ollie decided to negotiate with Cork Hibernians because Shells were playing them in up in Harold's Cross. So Ollie offered to pay George Best wages and his expenses if he would play for Cork Hibernians against Shelburne. And Shelburne got a huge crowd and we won the game. So that's, and as Ollie would say, you know, that was unparalleled in the history of world football.
3: Where would Ollie Byrne sit now in modern owners of clubs?
2: He wouldn't be there. I mean, where would you get a situation where you had a secretary having fisticuffs with groups of supporters, where in Richmond Road, I witnessed it myself, the leg of his trousers was on fire because someone said that they threw a flare at him. He was trying to put it out and lots of Pats fans were swinging out of him. They said they were putting the fire out, but they were managing to hit Ollie everywhere except where his leg was on fire. So that's probably, and he had this great facility, as I was saying, for making up words. I remember one day coming in, he said, I'm about to get a letter here from the FAI, are you with me? And I said, yeah. He says, I'm surprised any of them can write, they're all illegitimate. And that was him, you know. He once told me he'd been copulating the figures for the last 2 hours, and the ones I had to focus on were the ones with the asteroids beside them.
1: So how did you end up becoming the chair?
2: I had played badly and briefly for Shelburne in the 70s, and then when I went into business, Ollie was always kind of looking to see an opportunity, so he asked me, would I come on board? I joined the board. Finbar Flood was then the chairman. Finbar then said, look, I'm getting out of this, will you step in? So I stepped in for 3 years, yeah. And
1: what period is this?
2: This was, I got involved around 1997, and then I became chairman in 1998. We appointed Dermot Keighley. The 98-99 season wasn't great, but then we managed to win the double in the 99-2000 season with Dermot there, yeah.
1: Right. So pretty happy times in terms of the success on the field.
2: Yeah, it was, yeah, yeah. It was the first time the club had ever won the double, and then we began to advance in Europe, beaten narrowly by Rosenberg, who were a really good team at the time. So yeah, things were beginning to come together. But there was always disputes with Ollie. He was forever in trouble with the FAI. You know, he was forever in trouble with other clubs. Because he had a legal background, he knew the rules. And you probably remember there was one case later on where he found out that Pats had a banger, as you call him, Paul Marnie, hadn't been registered properly. Right. Ollie had a bit of a mole in the FAI. He used to tell him these things. And Ollie used to, the mole used to use this to aggravate Ollie, but Ollie would then aggravate the FAI. So he took the case and he won, and Pats were deducted 15 points and Shells won the league.
3: Jesus.
2: Yeah, so that's just one of the stories. There's lots of stories going on with the FAI.
3: So he has this mixture of being a volcanic personality, but he has a legal mind, which can be kind of a ferocious combination, I'd imagine, to deal with. Well, how did you deal with them? What was your relationship like?
2: Yeah, well, you had Dermot Keighley as well, who was quite volcanic at times as well.
1: Push quiet, shy and retiring.
2: Yeah, yeah, so sometimes I'd be stuck in the middle of the two of them. I remember one dispute where they were shouting and roaring at one another, and I slammed the office door and just sat there, and after about 10 minutes, the shouting had kind of subdued, and I said, lads, look, the problem is still here, you know, and decibels don't frighten me, so how are we going to sort the problem out? And that's often the way it was. And also, I began to learn that Ollie would erupt, and he'd say, that's it, I'm taking the team out of the league. And if I said to him, you can't do that, it'd be a big row. But after a while, I go, okay, let's take the team out of the league. And then the next day, Ollie'd be on the phone saying, listen, we need a left back in the Sligo Rovers. And that's the way it went, you know.
3: Was he actually football obsessed as well? Or was it more of an obsession with Shelburne, if that makes sense, to make them successful? Or do you love the game?
2: That's a really good question, actually. He was more so obsessed with Shelburne, but then he became obsessed with football. But he had his own favourites. He liked particular players. He liked the Flair players. He liked Sherrow. He liked, you know, Wes Houlihan. He liked Stephen Gagan, Mark Rutherford. So he liked kind of skillful players. He used to say players with skill and canache. And he kind of liked players like that. But he then became obsessed with winning. You know, so but did he know a lot about football? I'm not sure. He was just extraordinary in terms of he would do anything for Shelburne to succeed.
3: Yeah.
1: Gary, when you talk to players involved at the time, it doesn't make any sense that there's so much love and loyalty they have to him from the outside. Like, I wouldn't say they struggle to explain it, because they do explain it, but Why do you think it is? Why did he engender such loyalty to the point?

0: players had a sick child, he'd look after him. He was very generous in lots of regards, despite all that really hard edge to him. And he had a human side. He appreciated that, you know, some of the players, that was their livelihood at the time. And he went out of his way to make sure they where he could and when he could, that they were always paid on time. And I think that manifests itself in the loyalty that a lot of the players had. Even you hear people like Stuart Byrne talking about him, and Owen Heary. Lots of guys wouldn't have a bad word said about him, you know.
1: When you are trying to write him and write his voice, how did you do that? Was this a straightforward thing? Was it more difficult? Or was it actually easier because you knew him so well?
0: A mixture of both. Some of it just flowed because I remember the stories, I remember the extraordinary situations. So when you have extraordinary situations, it's kind of colourful and it's easy to write about them because they write themselves. You know, I remember having a meeting with Bertie Ahern, the then Taoiseach, when we were told we couldn't play the game against Glasgow Rangers because of the peace process, and going to his, up to St. Luke's with Ollie, and Ollie erupting at the Taoiseach. Right. But of course, Bertie being wily enough and had seen all this before, you know, he just said, Ali, you need to calm down here, you know. This is not going to happen. We can't have this game here. We can't have, as Bertie would say, we can't have fellas from Northern Ireland coming down and wrecking the gaff, Ali. You know, so that's kind of the way it went. So they're extraordinary moments, you know. I remember, and then you kind of have a little bit of artistic license. Like, I have, he has a few visits from people sometimes in his head, because when we see him in the play, he's actually dying. And he's in a wheelchair and his mind is going in and out. So he's lucid. Then he has, then where his imagination is running wild, and he becomes back. He relives his life. He jumps out of the wheelchair and becomes the Ollie that we knew. And then he would see back. There's a nurse. Sometimes the nurse is there. Sometimes the nurse is not there. There's a doctor. The doctor comes in and tells him he's dying. The doctor tries to say, well, look, you know, we have something in common. I played rugby, and Ollie says, rugby, that's not a sport. You kick a ball into the stand, you get a round of applause. You can be offside in your own half, you know, so all these things. And then the nurse comes in, but he also has a visit from God. But he thinks, first when he sees some smoke, and he thinks the saviour's coming, but he thinks it's Ben Hannigan. And when he realises it's not Ben Hannigan, he gets a bit annoyed at God. And God then begins to get annoyed. So Ollie asks him who his favourite team was, and God says, well, you know, it's I'm just paraphrasing this. You know, I just love all the clubs. It's a sport of the poor people. God says, well, I don't like Rangers and I don't like Bows. Ollie asks God to pick his best 11. Which God does, and then Ollie picks his best 11. But of course, all Ollie's prayers are shelved, and they win 2-1.
1: The play is called Ollie, One Love, One Life, and it's on in the Helix this weekend. Tickets still available?
0: Yeah, tickets available on thehelix.ie. Yeah, yeah.
1: Would you do it again? Would you write another football play?
0: I'll see how this one goes. This is my sixth play. This is the first one I've written on football. But it's about one man's obsession. And it's also the universal theme of the fact that he's trying to please his father. And they're kind of, we all had those as boys growing up. You always want to please your dad. And he's the same. Yeah.
2: Would Ollie have liked this?
0: I think he would, yeah. Yeah, I certainly hope so. It shows him for what he is. It shows the good bits and the bad bits, but it also shows the very funny side and the very human side of a man who's completely obsessed with one thing. And remember, came so close.
2: Yeah.
0: I mean, we were 20 minutes away from winning 8 million quid in 2003.
1: But that's the tragic arc of this is, and so all the great tragedies have those, we're so close to things. This is your sixth play. The other plays, were they different in that this is such a well-known character and therefore people will have perceptions of it?
0: Yeah, and I set out not to give an impersonation of Ollie. I mean, we have Gary Cook, who's a great impersonator, playing Ollie, and Gary had met Ollie before. But he does become Ollie for a while, but not all through it, because otherwise the story would get lost in the impersonation. Mm. So it is Ollie, but he is also telling the story of this extraordinary man, you know, and this kind of manicness that's going on in his head all the time, you know. And Ollie had his own logic. Ollie had his own football. Ollie had his own way of living, and everyone else kind of had to.

0: come along to that, otherwise you're in trouble.
1: Well, listen, we wish you the very best of luck with it. Hopefully it's a massive success and gets a second run. Gary, thanks very much for joining us today.
0: Thank you, Will. Thank you very much, Neil. Thank you.
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1: We have got Curtis Fleming on the line. Good morning to you, Curtis.
2: Good morning, lads. How you doing?
1: Good. We may as well get your take on this. I mean, has the Declan Rice situation informed a manager like Mick McCarthy to the point where Luke O'Connell should be capped regardless of the intangible that is his potential quality?
2: Well, first of all, I was hoping I wasn't going to get out and you were going to move because this boy hated there. Kev, I was thinking I'd chip it out of this in a minute. But I would go down to the Kev route. I think that Luke O'Connell played against us this season. He's the outstanding player for Bolton. In a team that was struggling, he was unbelievable. He was unbelievable. He did a brilliant game against us. We beat them, but he's the outstanding player. He's got a little bit of great. He's a good footballer, but puts his foot in as well, and I thought, brilliant. And now he's Liverpoolian. I think, as Kev knows, and I think most players, ex-players would know, is that when you go to the squad, even meeting up, this gives the manager and the club, the association, and the players a chance to mix in with this lad and see what he's like. You know, because we're having a look as well. He may be having a look, but we're having a look as well. And if he's not the right character, and as Kev knows, I don't think Mick will put up with any fools or any people that are there just for a little holiday. So I think it goes both ways for me. I think get him in, have a look. But there's no doubt the kid can play. But you'll hear things, you'll see things in a few days that when you're working, when you're in the squads, and you'll see, is he cocky? Is he not? Is he confident? What's he thinking? Is he onto his agent all the time? You know, is his agent in his ear and stuff like that? And I think it's a great chance for Ireland. I don't think anybody should be given a cap, a 2-minute cap or a 3-minute cap, to think that maybe he may play for us or we have a chance to keep him. I think it's absolute craziness because we all build up, really, we start playing at 8, 9, 10 to play for our countries. And when you play for that first minute, I think you've got to warrant that.
3: Yeah. Curtis, I've never seen him play, so just quickly, you talked about you've played against him this season when you were at Middlesbrough. What type of player is he?
2: He's a get-on, he's a sitter, midfield. Bombs on now and again, Kev, but he gets it. He's got an unbelievable spray. He can get it from one side, a little shift, and can spray it 40, 50 yards to the opposite side of the pitch. Mm. The biggest thing for me was he smashed our right back. It was 6'4".
3: Yeah.
2: and left a little bit on him and get up and kind of swagger off. Not in a big time, he just said, I'm not taking you pushing me around, I'm not taking you kicking me. And when the crowd turned a little bit at Bolton, as they were at the time, there was so much going on off the pitch. He just seemed to be that one guy that just kept going to get it and get it. And I think that's the bravest part of football, going to go and get the ball when things aren't going right. So straight away, everybody, there's no doubt, Middlesbrough, when I was there, we were talking about him after it. I'd say there was 10, 12 scouts there that night looking at him and that. So he's going to be a top player, but we don't know how he's going to live. He's 17. We don't know what's going to happen, Kev, but there's no doubt that if we can get him into an Ireland shirt, and he wants to be there, and he wants to play, there's no doubt he'll be playing with Ireland for the next 10, 15 years.
1: Sounds like a player with your cap.
3: We've heard that before, haven't we? There you go. So yeah,
2: but that's what it is. Yeah. Everyone, you've got to look at them all as individuals. You know, Declan Rice isn't the same as Luke O'Connell, so we can't even put them in the same bracket. They're two different kids coming from two different places. Declan Rice has made a mistake set and all that. But if Declan Rice wants to play for England, for me, deep down, as it was inside, it was in his stomach. I had a chance once, Kev, to play for Jamaica. Yeah. You remember the reggae boys?
3: Yeah.
2: I got a call from the Jamaican embassy saying, the Middlesbrough saying, your dad's, is he from Kingston? And my mum and dad had split up when I was a kid, and my ma brought me up. So I was very, very Ireland. And I said, no, I don't want to play for Jamaica. I don't want to go to the World Cup. I want to wear my Ireland shirt. That's what I want to do. So I always knew what I wanted to do. So everyone's different, Kev.
3: Yeah.
2: Could have gone off, and I could have been singing. I could have been miming the Jamaican national anthem. You know what I mean? Think of what it was me.
3: Kissing the badge and everything. There you go.
2: Yeah, do you know what I mean? And stuff, which sometimes I think, happens too easy for people. But I think we've just got to accept that and not go too deep on the kid. Let him get in. And he might just absolutely love it. He might absolutely love it and straight away say, please, please give me a chance. And then we've got to take him on his word then.
1: Yeah, for sure. We wanted to chat Middlesbrough with you, Curtis, because obviously you've departed from the backroom team there over the past couple of weeks. Once Tony Pulis was gone from the club, was it automatic that you and a couple of the other coaches would follow?
2: No, it wasn't. We were when Tony left at the end of the season, we had half a thought, because we hadn't got in the playoffs, that he may go. But a lot of us were thinking that we'd probably be kept on. I was disappointed, to be fair, to hear that I was leaving as they brought me back from QPR last year, 18 months ago. And that with me border connections and that I still have a part to play in kind of getting the club to where it wants to be. So it was a bit of a shock, really, and a disappointment, really. But that's the way football is for me. I think it's at the level that we coach at. It's a precarious job, and sometimes, you know, the sentiment goes out the window, and you just got to take it on the chin and move on.
3: What happened this season, Curtis? Why didn't it go to plan with the ideal way of promotion at the end?
2: Yeah, I think I would say bad luck. I would say we went on that 6-game run, which was the one really that killed us. We had a lot of chances in those games. Everyone seemed to say you're very, very negative, very, very negative. Tony, as everyone knows, he's very structured in what he does. Everything is built from a solid base, really. He doesn't really want chaos and madness. You know, he wants to be organised and then breaking from that. But the biggest one for me was we lost Adama Traore to Wolves, $22 million. And I'm telling you, we weren't far off the way we played last year, but we had the equalising bullet, or the golden bullet. You know what I mean? That every time we got the ball, something would happen. We sold him for $22 million. Ben Gibson left then to Burnley for $15 million, and Bamford left to Leeds for $10 million. So, and we didn't really replace those guys. So the Tony had said that he thought getting to seventh this season was a better achievement than getting into the playoffs last season. I'm not sure about that, but I think we ended up where we maybe should have.
1: Was there ever any sense, Curtis, that they might have wanted to keep you around for continuity's sake, or even, like, given you've been a player there for so long as well, for the bulk of your career, that you kind of know what the club is all about, that whoever the new manager would be, whoever that may be, permanently installed, you would be a huge asset to them, no?
2: Yeah, well, that was my thinking as well. So when I walked in, I was expecting to be kept. I was thinking continuity. I have no... I've got nothing but the club in me, kind of me head and me heart. I'm not going to be the voice behind the scenes. I don't think I should be this, or I don't think I should be that. I love coaching, I love getting involved, and whoever come in, you give them 110% backing, especially with no manager in place, no manager having a chance to make the decision. I felt this was the club's decision to let me go, and that probably hurt more than anything. Seems that they've been trying to get me back to the club for a few seasons now, and I left Ian Holloway down to QPR, who I get along really, really well with, but it was a chance to come back to the club that I played over 300 times for. So, yeah, it's disappointing and hurting, but I don't know if it's an Irish thing, is it just what we've got? We couldn't get up fighting again, and I'm ready for the next challenge.
1: Is that an immediate thing, that the next challenge will come as soon as possible? And will it be a first-team coach or assistant role again, or are you looking for the big gig?
2: No, I'm looking for the big gig, I think. I've been speaking to a few people over the last few days, and I'm just trying to... I want to stay in the game in whatever capacity, but I think that, you know, after all the coaching I've done, the level I've been coaching at, and the players and the egos and people that you've had to deal with, I've got no problems with stepping into that managerial role and having a go. People always keep telling me that you know, you're too old to go in, or you're too young, or don't go here, or don't go there and stuff. I feel like I'm ready. I've done my apprenticeship, I've coached them under 13s up the first team, I've done army badges through the FAI, I did the pro licence, and I'm ready to go. So it doesn't scare me, some people need to step straight in, as Frank Lampard has done, and you other people who have to do, you know, 6-7 years to get the real confidence, belief and a philosophy of what they want to do, and I feel like I'm ready and I'm there.
3: Curtis, I've just tried to write down as many names as I could off the top of my head this morning, coaches and managers, certainly with Chris Hughton just going this week as well, one of our Irish coaches there. Barry Murphy's further down, he's just taken over at Rochdale. Jim Goodwin, who's up in Scotland, that probably people won't know about. But aside of that, we don't have many Irish coaches managing at the top level across, or at any level across England at all, outside Ireland. I've just met James O'Connor as well, he's at Orlando City as well. What has got into your head now then, Curtis, that now you want to take a top job? You've coached for so long. Chris Shuten did it for such a long time where he was coaching in the background to an extent. Lee Cause is doing the same. I'll speak to Lee on a regular basis. What's now in your head why you decided now you're ready for the top job or to take a top job?
2: Well, I think it's like anything. I think it's all experience, Kev. I think in my mind, I like the jobs I'm doing. The people I've worked with, I've done very well with. They've always couldn't come back and get me. They build your confidence as such as to walk into a building and stand in front of directors and the chairman, and you probably have to sell yourself a little bit. But I know when I go into my meeting now, and I know I go for an interview, Kev, that I've nailed everything. You can't say I haven't worked with youth. You can't say I haven't worked with some quality players. You can't say I haven't got my badges. You can't say I haven't got the passion for it. And I just feel, you know, now is the right time. So maybe getting, you know, let go and getting released from Middlesbrough may be a blessing in disguise in one way, because, it all, you know, one door closes, another opens. And going back to the Irish coaches, I think there should be more Irish coaches. I think we should be pushing along. I did my badges with in Ireland and that, and Cookies at Wigan, and I know Cookies from Liverpool and all that, but after he's Sligo, you know, starting his coaching really journey at Sligo, and you know, you look at Sam Allardyce, started at Limerick. Do you know what I mean? There's so many people that have gone on that have managed in Ireland and stuff, but I feel that we have to have a bit more belief in ourselves and really be pushed. When you do your badges in Ireland, we need to get some of the coaches, I think, when we studied in Ireland, to get into the English clubs. Even, you know, you're not looking for people's jobs, you're just looking for experience, and just get people in there for a month, 2 months, and experience what it's like day to day.
3: Yeah, I wrote all these names. I mentioned Lee before, the coaches, Cliffy Byrne, he's coaching at Doncaster as well. We've got a lot of lads, Stephen Reid, who's been coaching, Andy Reid, who's involved in the youth structure here, Richard Dunn, Keith Andrews, Mark Kinsella. And I spoke to Graham Kavanagh as well recently, you'd know very well as well, Curtis. And have you ever been off put? I mean, even Gary Breen and David Connolly as well, another lads you'd speak to, that don't necessarily have a real inclination, particularly Gary Breen, have been a bit put off by the experience of coaching and managing at lower league football over in England. Been put off by the whole experience. Have you never had that experience, particularly with this week after leaving Middlesbrough?
2: Yeah, I think you do, Kev. But I think, what are we? You know, what gives you the buzz? What did we start off wanting to be and to be involved in and stuff? And I know, to be fair, if we grab the ball out, lads, me, you, and use till tomorrow, we all go and have a five-a-side off the wall tomorrow. You talk about it every day, Kev, because you love it. And I think that there are experiences. I was at Hartlepool as assistant manager with Craig Hignett. Before I went to QPR, so it was one extreme to the other, really. And it was kind of literally balls, bibs, you know, driving the minibus to train and making sure the lads, you know, get the pay some of the time. And it was really tough. But I think that makes you. And I think that if you go into the jobs thinking that it's going to be Barcelona or Man City, and you're going to have this and you're going to have that, you're not going to. But what you can do is you can go in and make a difference. And I feel like all the time I coach or I get involved, the lads, I'm an individual off the pitch basis as well. I think you're helping them. And I always think that we always needed it. I don't care who you are as a player, on and off the pitch, whatever level, when you start to care, we all needed someone there to give us that hand up or to help us along and stuff. And you're treated badly and you get sacked and that. But I think it was a Rafa Benitez has been sacked 8 times. Do you know what I mean? Yeah. So what does he do? Does he just sit, you know, in his villa in Spain somewhere? He's made enough money, he's done okay, but he keeps coming back because it's the buzz of football, and I find that, I think a lot of people have been put off by it, but I think when you get knocked back a little bit, you know, take a deep breath in and then think, right, am I going again? And when you go, you're a better coach because you've learned different things.
1: Curtis, you mentioned like the respect that Irish managers get in England at the moment. Like, would you consider League of Ireland as a potential managerial option? Would that give you a line in your CV that you think would get the respect required to go back to the UK again?
2: Yeah. There's no doubt about it. No doubt about it. Again, I would be comfortable doing it. And I think it's one of them that it has to you know, they have to want you. You know, I've got contacts in England, a lot of contacts for me on the coaching side. So there are players that you could probably get on loan. There'd be players that you want to, you know, you want to bring in. The League of Ireland, there's a lot of players that's getting capped now, which is unbelievable. Again, and it's great to see. And I'm always a big advocate for it, because I think there was a few players, with Paul McGrath was playing, you know, etc. You know, Liam O'Brien was at Shamrock Rovers. So I think there's so many players that probably haven't got the chance. I think the chance is gone. League of Ireland for me is brilliant, because I'll be getting home. I'm not working day to day. Once you're on the pitch working day to day, it's fantastic. So a club is a club to me. It doesn't matter what, you know, what country it is. It just has to give you that buzz that you want to get in and get started and give it your all.
3: Yeah, I mean, off that as well, there's a few quotes in the Irish papers today, Curtis, around you wanting to take the Irish job, the top job. Given what Stephen Kenny did, and he's put himself in the position by essentially managing through the League of Ireland structure, or the Irish structure, do you see, well, you, off the back of that then, is it paramount then, if you came over here, you'd have to get the right club to get the success to put you in a position to get the Irish job? Is that your ultimate ambition?
2: I think it has to be, Kev. I think it goes back, and I think maybe I'm naive, and maybe I've come across a little bit, you know, what do you call, you know, a bit of a sap, as you used to say, Bally, but I think when you start playing football, your goal ever, you know, when I was growing up, I wanted to play professional. I wanted to play in an FA Cup final. I wanted to play for my country. That was it. That was, you know, when you're thinking, there's no way that's ever going to happen. Mm. And I think it's the same with coaching. As soon as you go into the coaching, you're thinking, right, I want to coach at the highest level I can. And in football, I had to start with Belvedere, and then I went to St. Patrick's, and that was my route through. And now, maybe then I'm going to the League of Ireland, and I'm going to work my way through. But why not have goals? Everything's achievable. Brian Kerr did it. And Brian Kerr was your manager at St. Pat's for 5 years. You know, and he gave me confidence. He got me move away to England with confidence and playing in the League of Ireland. So I think, yeah, it would be great. It would be great if you can get the top club, most money and the best players, and you do that. But that doesn't usually happen, as Graham Kavanagh would tell you. Because I remember speaking to Kavanagh a few occasions when he was manager of Carlisle, and he just couldn't believe all the different things that were going on off the pitch. And he was thinking, you know, this was getting him down. And some of the players weren't as professional as they should have been, or he thought they should have been. But again, it's something you've got to teach them. They're not playing in the Premier League, they're playing at League Two, and they all need a bit of guidance as well.
1: Curtis, we mentioned Chris Hughton there and his departure recently. He wasn't just like flying the flag for Irish coaches in the Premier League. He was flying the flag for black coaches in the league as well. And the number of black, Asian and minority ethnic groups coaches in top tier football and across all the divisions in English football is something that's been brought up quite a bit by Kick It Out and other campaigning organisations over the past couple of months and years, to the point now where there are serious concerns about the number of coaches and the diversity in the top managerial jobs, especially in England. How real an issue is this from your experience?
2: I think it's a big issue. I think it's important. We talk about the League of Ireland, and you see Ireland managing in the League of Ireland. I think you look at the top league in England, and you think you see the same nationalities in that. I've worked for Shell Racing Red Card for 19 years. We were going into schools and trying to use football as a tool, really, to educate the kids and break down barriers, really. And I think there has to be, because we look at the percentage of black and Asian, you know, coaches who are in it, in the league and the top leagues as well in the country, the amount of money that come through it and all the coaching courses that are being done at the moment, there has to be a pathway. There has to be a belief in a pathway. And I'm not sure that a lot of the black and the Asian coaches think that they can make it to the summit. And I think that's where the FA, the PFA, have to get together. The same in the League of Ireland. I mean, we've got to be open. We've got to be open to where we want to go and what we want to do. And I always class myself as a coach first. You know, when I go into a job, I don't think I'm a black Irish fella looking for a coaching job. When I go in and I go, I'm a coach first and foremost. If they don't like my nationality or they don't like my colour, okay, then we have a problem. And then I would highlight that. But I don't think that we can get on, you know, in some of these meetings. I was at a meeting a few years ago down at the House of Commons, and everyone was saying, well, there's no jobs there and you won't get a job. And I just think, well, if I'm a young coach starting, I'd go and take up tennis. Because yous are all telling me that there's no chance I'm going to get a chance in the game I love. And I think there are chances there, but we've got to still keep banging the drum.
1: Yeah, for sure. And there's been some very interesting discussion about this recently. Danny Rose in particular was very heavy on this topic a couple of weeks ago. He said, when I said that I was talking about the lack of black managers within football now, people ask me, do I want to do my coaching badges? Why? You're not given a chance. So no, I won't be looking forward to doing my coaching badges. It's a waste of time. Waste of time is pretty strong, Curtis. I'm not sure if that's something you go along with.
2: No, I don't think it's a waste of time. But again, if that's the perception that's being put out there to all these players that are coming through, love the game and want to stay in the game, then there's a problem at the top. There's a problem in the country, isn't there? There's a problem in the league. And sometimes it's probably just not just football, it's the society. People saying, I don't want to come to England because I won't get a chance. And I don't want to come to Ireland because I won't get a chance. I think it's huge. I think it's huge, and I think it's something. Again, we've seen what's happened over the last few weeks, months. I think it was a Keane at Juventus. You know, he's the guy in Italian football. He's come through, and then you've got the captain of Italy saying, "Well, he's really asking for it. He shouldn't bait the fans." You're thinking, "Hold on a minute." It's a young kid that scored a wonderful goal and you've got 10,000 people making monkey chants. Is that acceptable? It's not acceptable. So I just think that there's so many things. Montenegro with the English team. You know, there is no doubt. I played the Sunderland in a derby game and I was getting monkey chants. I played down in Wales for Middlesbrough and I was getting Irish, black, goes everything. And at that time it was more acceptable, but it's not acceptable now. So I think the powers that be have to stand up now and start worrying about money and start worrying about kudos in the league. The league and the game in England especially is so strong now that I think that they can make a stand. They can make a stand and say, okay, if Danny Rose is saying that, is Dele Alli sat with Danny Rose, you know, looking, you know, on the English trips? And he sat with Lingard, and, you know, with Sterling, and they all sat and thinking, I tell you what, I'd love to get a coach, and I love working with the kids, but I tell you, there's no point. Then you're losing a whole generation of international footballers.
1: Yeah. Like, what is that, Stan Curtis? What is that fix?
2: For me, I think the FA have to be a lot stronger. I think it was Calgary where Mosey, pronunciation isn't great, but they had no fine or anything from the Italian FA. This week, you've probably seen that. Yeah. So it's okay to racially abuse the guiding light of Italian football. It's okay. So you shouldn't be really celebrating goals in front of the away fans. That just happens. You're a young kid, you lose the head. So I think that especially these federations, I think the FA have to stand up and make a real point. And I honestly think that it won't be long before a couple of players are going to walk off the pitch.
1: Is that the correct course of action, Curtis?
2: I think people will think it's 50-50. You can argue in both ways. I think if you're losing 3-0 and the away fans are losing 3-0 and they go, I tell you what, we monkey chat for the next 20 minutes and get the game called off. You know what I mean? They'll think they can affect games. Do you stand there and take it? Does the one player come off and we substitute him? I'm not sure what the right way is, but something big has to happen. It can't just keep going on. Everyone keeps saying, oh, it's okay. I went in and met a lot of kids a couple of weeks ago in an inner city, the Perth inner city area in Middlesbrough, and I was talking, and one of they made a comment about one of the Asian guys, you know, I said, hold on a minute, you can't be saying that, and the kid said, that's all right, he's me mate. So I'm thinking, okay, so Man United are playing Liverpool, it's okay for Liverpool to. The hammer Lukaku, having Sterling on the pitch. You know, it's got to be education, society, and society, football grounds, football terraces, football seating areas, and a cross-section of society. What we need is some people, really, for me, to stand around or turn around and say to somebody, I tell you what, I'm unhappy with you doing that. I don't really like that. And it may be one person, but it may be 100 people, it may be 1,000. But something's got to give, because it can't just keep going on. Because, as I said to you again, we lose a generation of players. You lose a generation of players.
3: Yeah, Curtis, I know, it's probably a topic we could probably go on and on, to be fair. We could probably, I'd love to get you back on the topic as well, Ferdinand Lambert. There's one person that you mentioned early on that stuck out to me from your time at St. Pat's was Brian Kerr.
2: Yes.
3: I don't know how up to speed you are with everything that's happened here over the last couple of months, but essentially, Brian Kerr's been out of the game here over in Ireland for such a long time now.
2: Yes.
3: First of all, your relationship with Brian, and further down the line, would you like to see Brian Kerr be reintroduced to Irish football within the structure, within some sort of role within the FAI going forward?
2: Yeah, I think Kev will be a huge fan. As I said, he took me from Belvedere. I was 18, I wasn't sure what I was going to be doing, and I was thinking that I was working in a shop and I was grand and I was playing with my mates, and he came, I always remember he came to the house to speak to me, man, God rest her soul, and he said, I'm going to start you for the first 10 games of the League of Ireland season. He said, no one else will give you that. He said, but if you do well, great, if not, I'm going to show you, but I'm going to give you that chance. And for me, that was huge. Only two managers, Brian Robson, did that with me as well at Middlesbrough, and I thought I'd run through a wall for him. So I'd run through a wall for Brian, and I said, I keep in contact with him. He's always dropped me little texts and messages and keep the head up, or well done, or I'll bump into him in Dublin, and we'll go and have a quick pint. And I just think it's a waste, Kev. Mm. I think it's a waste. Deep down, Brian Kerr loves Ireland and loves Irish football. He was ahead of his time when he brought those 16s and 18s to you winning World Cups. And I think that it's amazing that he hasn't been involved. And as we said, sometimes you just got to bite the bullet and say, OK, let's sit down, have a cup of coffee, and what do you think? Because there's no doubt he's gone, Kev, you know him, he's gone to every game in Ireland at the moment. He's gone to under-11s, 12s, 13s. He'll go to a pub league, he'll go, he'll be looking at players because it's just in his blood. And I just think it's a waste. I just think it's a waste of a talent. We're a very small country, really. Mm. We're a small population. And, and we've only got a smaller then football population and people who love the game. He's one of them, and he's respected. I remember meeting him once. We played Liverpool. Kevin, he was in with Gerard Houllier.
3: Yeah.
2: Do you know what I mean? Yeah, he was saying, oh, how you doing, Brian? And great to have you. You spoke great at this convention, this conference. And I'm thinking, hold on a minute. You know, we was kind of bound to the both of them. Are you okay? But I just think it's a waste. I think we've got to get him back in. And he has a passion for the game. He loves Ireland. And I think just a waste. Get as many people who really want to be involved. Not for self-publicity. Or for themselves or a selfish way. Careful, I think the lads have to want to come back and want to get involved. And it's not about them, it's about the badge.
1: Mm. And like, it is a great opportunity, Curtis, for the FAI, given the overhaul at the top brass now, to actually make that one of their, maybe not at the top of the priority list, but eventually get around to the idea.
3: I think he should be the top of the priority list. I really do believe that. I think he has to be involved, and I think it's criminal in a football term that we've not had a person of his knowledge, a person of his, something that Curtis touched on there, his passion. It's not about Brian. It's about others, and that's the way that he's always been. And that's why it is criminal in football terms that he's not been involved for such a long time.
2: Exactly, Kevin. To be fair, I was going to show me age there. I was saying, if you want 10p to go to the telephone box and make that call, just come to, you know.
3: It's all about Skype, there, Skype and FaceTime now and WhatsApp calls and all this, Curtis. You know what I mean? We've changed now.
2: I wanted to know who Skype was playing for. That's all I...
1: Listen,
2: Kev, I think you're bang on there, and I really... there's no doubt I could call him in a minute. Do you know what I mean? You could call him in a minute and say, come on, Brian. And again, you know, he calls me Rasha. How are you, Rasha? And he gets cranky if you don't call him a little bit. He gets cranky here and there and stuff like that. And he will get cranky with people in meetings because he's so passionate and strong. But then we've got to tunnel that and we've got to use him. We've got to use him because it can only add. It'll never be negative. It'll never be detrimental to the FAI or to the country or the standard of football. Or even if you think about the future now, Kev, you know, let's start working with the 12s, 13s, 14s, 15s, right through and having a way to play. You know, having a way to play and having a belief. And then, you know, we can supplement that with players that we pick up as we go.
1: Yeah, absolutely. Yeah. Curtis, has been fascinating chatting to you. Thanks so much for being so kind with your time.
3: Thanks,
1: and very
3: Kate.
1: Best of luck with whatever is coming next.
2: Thanks very much, lads. Enjoyed it, and all the best. And Kev, great to see you. Speak to you again.
3: Good man. Cheers, Curtis. Thanks a lot.
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1: At the time of competing, on the day, around the week, in the build-up to the Salt Lake Games, were you suspicious of those two women?
2: Oh, yes. Yes, definitely.
1: Why?
2: Yeah, I mean, doping was an open secret in our sport, in cross-country skiing. I would say it's as prolific and well-known as cycling. It's a problem, a big problem.
1: I didn't realize that, I must say.
2: Mm-hmm. Yeah, it is. Well, you might have heard of the recent drug raid in Austria at the Nordic World Championships, you know, and that happens not regularly, but regularly enough that it's certainly it's a known problem in the sport. So when, as athletes, of course, you always know when performances seem too good to be true.
1: Okay.
2: And there was a lot of speculation, a lot of rumors, and certainly a number of positive tests. There had been one major drug raid, drug bust, leading up to those games in Finland. Virtually the entire Finnish team had been exposed for using drugs.
1: Yeah, I read about that. Yeah.
2: So it's interesting because people ask me, were you surprised, you know, that these two women had tested positive? I said, no, I was not surprised that they had been doping. I was surprised that they were caught, though.
1: Okay. Mm-hmm. Was it in the culture of your sport at the time to confront the women? I'm sure you crossed paths.
2: Not at all. No. Like I said, it was an open secret. People talked about it behind closed doors, but never confronted or talked about it openly.
1: Okay. Yeah. And why didn't you dope?
2: It was never an option. It was actually never a decision I had to make. It was never part of our team culture. It was never presented to me as an alternative. It was never, ever even considered at any point or at stage in my career. Mm. And that's from, you know, being a little kid racing. And culturally, I think as well, it was, in a way, I was lucky because I was surrounded by people who would never, ever consider that and who really considered it a disgraceful behavior and disgraceful way to accomplish getting a result when sport is supposed to be about, you know, honesty and integrity and equality and all these great things. To cheat that and to engage in behavior just to be successful or just to be more successful or improve your performance was just an absolute, you know, non-thought.
1: How did you feel when you won third?
2: Actually really happy.
1: Really?
2: Yes.
1: I just, you know, I can imagine standing on the podium and finding it very hard to bite my tongue.
2: Well, I mean, at that time, a medal for Canada in cross-country skiing was actually really a long shot. It had never happened before.
1: Okay.
2: So it was a bit of a historical milestone to actually win a medal at the Olympics for cross-country skiing. So a big part of that experience was just this incredible celebration that this glass ceiling had been shattered. Mm-hmm. Finally, North Americans could, you know, consider themselves contenders for the podium at the Olympic Games.
1: Mm-hmm.
2: Within our team, of course, we were certain that those two women were doping.
1: Mm-hmm.
2: There was no question in our minds. So in a way, in the back of my head, and you know, I was like, I have won the Olympics.
1: Do you hint at that in the media at the time when you're interviewed?
2: Yes, I did.
1: Did you really?
2: Yes, I did. Absolutely. Someone asked me a question, I believe, and I answered it honestly and said, I think it was more generally, it was about, do you think that the Olympics are clean?
1: Mm.
2: And I said, no, not at all.
1: Mm. So then you fast forward and the Sochi Games happen.
2: Yeah.
1: And, you know, it's another 2-3 generations of athletes who are being robbed. Like, if WADA's reputation now is at an all-time low, I would suggest it is. It's been around since 99. I think there was a lot of hope for it initially. It seems to be on the back of the Russian decision at an all-time low, and there are other, maybe smaller controversies ongoing. What's the route forward? Like, how does WADA sort itself out? Does it have to separate from IOC funding? Does it have to have a complete root and branch reform? You've been in there a while. You have a feel for how it works. I don't.
2: Mm-hmm. Yeah, and I don't pretend to have all the answers.
1: Sure.
2: It is a really complex problem and issue. And I think one of the best places to start, though, is with the governance and to increase independence and increase athlete representation.
1: Mm-hmm.
2: And athletes are certainly knocking at the door and starting to demand it now with an urgency that I have never seen before.
1: Mm.
2: And I'm actually encouraged by that. I think it's a good thing. I think it's positive.
1: Mm.
2: And, you know, sometimes scandal like Sochi, it forces change and it forces a reflection and a reset. And, yeah.
1: And would that manifest itself with athletes on the board or some kind of athletes union that has a say, or like, so I mean, a handful of athletes involved in WADA, I don't know if that dramatically changes too much.
2: Yeah, well, I think
1: I know it's not a bad thing, but
2: I think the decision might have been very different if there had been, you know, five athletes voting at the table.
1: Mm-hmm. Were there any athletes on the executive committee?
2: Yes, there is one who sits there as the seat of the Olympic movement, in the, you know, so representing the Olympic movement.
1: Okay. Mm-hmm. A he or a she?
2: She.
1: And which way did she vote?
2: For reinstatement.
1: Okay.
2: There was only two that did not, and that was the representative from Norway and the one from New Zealand.
1: Okay, so the athlete representative did vote for reinstatement.
2: Well, it's not an athlete representative. It is a representative of the Olympic movement.
1: Okay.
2: Yeah.
1: As opposed to a former athlete herself.
2: She's an athlete.
1: All right, okay. Mm-hmm. So.
2: That's why I think we need independent athlete representation within WADA.
1: Okay. Mm-hmm. What about the level of testing? I was reading David Howman as well. He had a quote just this week, and he was saying, you know, drug testing methods, they're still rooted in the 1970s. He said better technology is needed. He said we're still in a position where we're getting the same number of positive cases each year. Many of them are in the category of what I would call dopey dopers, as in they're just stupid, was his point. And he says on urine tests, you know, my worry is we only do it because it's a way to build up numbers. It's not the way to catch cheats. There's a misguided view that perhaps it's deterring people. Well, it's not. It's catching the stupid ones because they're just stupid, but it's not catching real cheats. Do you disagree with the wider sense that the testers, for a variety of reasons, are miles behind the dopers?
2: I think when I look at my own sport, cross-country skiing, and I look at the number of drug cheats that have been caught through testing versus investigations and drug raids and police work, it's no contest. It is clear that investigations and, you know, being able to tap into a network and being able to employ police and law enforcement officials in breaking open the big drug networks is the way to go.
1: Okay.
2: And we've seen, you know, in historically, even in the last number of years, the major revelations that have really resulted in massive exposure have been through whistleblowers. Mm-hmm. So I think that is clearly the most effective way we're dealing with doping and drugs use in sport right now.
1: Mm. And how commonplace is that?
2: I think it's becoming more commonplace, you know. We as an athlete committee just issued a statement as part of our outcomes from one of our last meetings that we really support countries that are employing and implementing legislative measures to enable the police and investigative work to do this sort of thing and to criminalise the activity.
1: Because today, sport, you know, in Ireland, for instance, the findings of the last year were announced and there were 1,112 tests carried out by Sport Ireland across 28 sports and there was one adverse result and that was a cannabis derivative.
2: Mm-hmm.
1: You know, so there would have been a time where I think we were all a bit more naive and you would have looked at that and said, well, geez, a 1,000 plus tests and no positives, things are great. You know, that's a good day. Yeah. But I don't think anyone sees that really as a good result anymore because statistically, that's improbable.
2: Yeah, well, but I also think that there's two ways to read that. And one, you know, is on the other side, I think you can look to Sport Ireland and the Irish anti-doping organization as a very robust, you know, leading anti-doping organization that's actually considered one of the better ones in the world.
1: Right.
2: So, and then being amongst the athletes today, too, you know, I got a very good sense and strong appreciation for the culture and the attitude of the athletes when it comes to doping. So I think that those kind of results are plausible. In fact, when you have, you know, athletes who are competing with integrity, who clearly are interested in anti-doping and clean sport, and you combine that with a very strong, robust, and effective anti-doping organization.
1: Mm. That said, the ones who are cheating are hardly likely to come up to you today and say, well, look, I'll be honest with you, Becky, I'm at it all the time and the results are great.
2: Yes, no, you got me there.
1: So, are you going to be part of these workshops over the next 9 months, or is that just going to be an Irish-led thing?
2: It's an Irish-led initiative and an Irish-led project, but I certainly talked to Shane O'Connell, the chair of the Irish Athletes Committee, today about it, and I told him, you know, as the WADA Athlete Committee, we're actually very interested in the feedback and the guidance that he's getting and the input from athletes that they're going to be gathering, so we're going to be in touch and mm-hmm. continue communicating.
1: So do you think, like, WADA needs to, like, as we bring this to a close, does it need to almost like completely start from scratch again, root and branch reform, maybe even a change in name, complete disassociation from the Olympic movement? Are things that drastic after this Russian decision?
2: No, I don't think so. I think there are many departments and many elements and branches of the organization that are actually working very well and very effective. And there's a lot of very good people, experts, you know, working within the organization and every day for the cause. I think, again, where I come back to governance, I think that an increased level of independence and athlete representation will bring about a shift in priorities again.
1: And where would the funding come from?
2: I don't know.
1: Because that's one of the issues, you know, that is one of the issues for testers, is financially trying to keep pace with the dopers.
2: Absolutely. It's an expensive endeavor. Mm. So, you know, and we hear that a lot. And I think, you know, if we as a society, if we as the global sport community who so appreciate sport, who tap into sport all the time, if we want to be sure that we're watching legitimate sport, then there should be a mechanism that we're ready to pay for that and to ensure that it's well-funded and resourced, because it's important and it should be a priority. And I think everybody recognizes it, that there's tremendous value in sport and powerful, you know, elements of it that it can bring to all corners of the world.
1: Yeah.
2: And that in itself shouldn't be too expensive.
1: And are you confident that there are people around to instigate the change in governance that you're talking about?
2: I mean, I'm an optimist by nature, so I think that things will evolve. They have to.
1: Craig Greedy's term is up in 2 years. I've seen you mentioned in certain quarters as a potential successor. Is that something you're interested in?
2: So Craig Greedy and I finish at the same time at the end of this year. Both of our terms are done at the end of this year. And not really, no. I feel like I've spent a lot of time in anti-doping now. It's been 6 years as the chair of the athlete committee. And I will always, you know, maintain a connection, I think, to the athlete committee, mostly because many of them have become good friends. Mm-hmm. And I really am going to support them as much as I can from behind the scenes. I don't see myself stepping into the ring no.
1: And are you going to get out of are you going to leave WADA altogether?
2: I will leave this post and leave WADA, yeah.
1: Right. Mm-hmm. Why?

0: I would think, going to be a loss. Is it because you're not confident WADA can be turned around in the short term?
1: It really is actually the timing, and my term is ending, but I am confident that the athlete committee that I'm leaving as, you know, behind has the passion and the determination and equally as much integrity to carry on the work. And I know that because I rely on them very heavily for support and for work. They are engaged in all kinds of different projects and at all levels. And I actually, you know, a lot of the decisions that I make that come up personally, you know, because I am the chair and receive a lot of the attention and the spokesperson for the committee, I do very little without consulting them.
0: Yeah.
1: And so I know that they're going to continue to be strong, and they're going to continue to take their job representing athletes very seriously.
0: Yeah. And are they heard, though, by the executive committee? Are they listened to by the executive committee?
1: Well, that's the hope. We're going to keep pushing for a chair at the executive committee.
0: Okay. What are you going to do with the rest of your time? What's next for you?
1: Well, I actually have a day job.
0: Okay, so, really? This isn't your full-time gig?
1: This is not my full-time gig. So I am the director of a charitable foundation for Indigenous communities and kids at Sport for Social Development. I often say I have one foot in the light side of sport and one foot in the dark side of sport. But I'll, you know, return to that full-time. And, of course, I have my family as well. And we'll see what the future holds.
0: Okay. When did you notice the shift in WADA?
1: I think with Russia.
0: That was
1: the shift.
0: Okay. Listen, it's great to have you in and speak to you. I hope you enjoyed your time in Ireland. Becky Scott, thanks a million.
1: Thank you.
2: Are you sure we can tell this?
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14: Sometimes I might even leave it on to the rugby. Yeah.

0: the ball.
1: Did you watch the Oprah interview as it happened live? Did you kind of sit down and go, "I'm going to watch this and force myself to sit and watch it," or did you wait a while? And
2: I was actually in San Diego, and I don't know. It's just it's something I just I don't really want to watch it. I wasn't going to watch it. And I was getting a massage, actually, and my friend came in with the computer, and then I actually planned a massage during that, so I could stay away from it. But then I decided I'd watch it, and it was, again, surreal, unbelievable.
1: I always felt during it that he hasn't quite cracked himself yet. He everything's fallen, the truth is out, and everybody knows it, except Lance, who still kind of is trying to manipulate Oprah and the audience with the tears on cue and all that kind of stuff. And it was a really weird thing to watch this incredible performance.
2: I don't think he is capable of cracking. He won't. He doesn't have it within him. So I don't. That's why I've been asked the last couple of days, would I participate in a truth and reconciliation with Lance in the same room? And I'm like, no way. Not until he discloses everything that he's done. And I'm saying not just drugs. I'm talking threats, influencing other people to do stuff that is beyond sports. And so the guy, I don't think he should ever be allowed back into cycling. I would love to have his insight for the sport to help it, but it should be coming through the government. It should be as he's under oath with the feds. Not even right now, that's a form of manipulation to get himself back in as though he's trying to help the sport. He never tried to help the sport. I mean, it's always easy to look back and say, "Oh, I would have." It's crazy. I don't want to sound. I'm just saying. I just heard this, so it's a little bit. He's tumbled, but he still wants to use his perceived influence for whatever reason. I don't know.
1: You talked about it's not just doping. There's a few things that stick out from the bits and pieces that I've read and heard you talk about over the years, but the phone call to your wife when you retired was one of them. The phone call to the young writer who participated in the 60 Minutes documentary. I mean, his level of intimidation and complete ruthlessness is something that maybe we still don't fully, outside of the people who've actually borne witness to it, have a full understanding or handle on.
2: Well, it's illegal, and a lot of stuff he did is illegal, and nobody had the money to actually stand up to the guy, and I tried. It didn't work. But and that's actually the trigger for me, even for I had enough information to go, shit, I don't even want to really watch this anymore. But it was Greg Strock, and it's Simeone, it was Bastion before that, but it was the abuse of power. I mean, even for the other riders, if they're doping, even for the doped riders, he couldn't just say that, he had to even belittle the other riders. I mean, that he was just that much better. And it's just the lack of human part that I actually have to say, I don't like bullies and I won't be bullied. And that's, it gets hard to live that way because there are big bullies in this world.
1: Particularly when the entire sport is complicit in it. And that, I think, is the biggest crime that the UCI have participated in, that they allowed this for the best part of a decade and, in fact, got rich off the back of it.
2: That's right. and that's why I haven't, I still have hope, because I think there are people that are really love the sport. And, I see ex-racers that love the sport for the racing. But it's just there's a part of there that there's a power grab. There's been a power grab in the sport, and it involved people who weren't even cyclists. I mean, if you think about it, you have some group that's outside of cycling. Now, if this was a sport that was totally owned and controlled by, like, say, Formula One, Bernie Ecclestone, I don't know what you can do. You still would have to deal with the drugs, because what the drugs are, it's not about a drug test. It's about trafficking, it's about a lot of different stuff. So but it's a sport that's always been almost a free market. I mean, yeah. There's been teams, riders have been able to go, come and go, organize, put their races on. maybe it didn't make financial sense in the Bernie Ecclestone Formula One sense, but it made that part of the beauty of cycling was that meant I didn't have to be part of a system to come and race and win the tour. I could come and I worked my way to it. I didn't have to be in with some big, powerful owner. Didn't have to be drafted. I just had to get there and get my talent to it. So
1: it sounds to me like you're still actually very hopeful about the sport of cycling. After all of this that we, you know, there's this really difficult period of time, but that suddenly it's not a rebirth, but maybe it is actually a rebirth. Maybe that is the right thing to look forward to now.
2: I do think, you know, Jamie Fuller and Chain Cycling Now, what that group did in the beginning of December, and Jamie continues, and we talk and all that. It's overwhelming that nothing's really, there hasn't been this immediate catalyst. But I think what's happening right now, there's internal fighting within the UCI, and there are people within the UCI realizing what's happened, what I've said, what Chain Cycling Now has been saying. It's true that the sport is not going to get better until that gets cleaned up. And that's where I'm fairly hopeful that things will. You know, I'm not naive enough to say that things aren't going to, there's always going to be people. I don't know if there's the perfect solution for me in it. All I know is I'm not going to base my life upon racing. I still love cycling, and I just got to take it a little less seriously, maybe.
1: Yeah, I don't know if that's a good thing, though, for the rest of us. Like, it's been great that you have taken it seriously, because if you didn't, then, like, if you'd rolled over and been bullied the entire time by Armstrong, then those people who were also trying to stand up to him wouldn't have had somebody to act almost as a lightning rod for the intensity.
2: Yeah, you're right. And I wouldn't have changed anything. It's just, even just recently, I've had really strange things, kind of, and it's just weird stuff.
1: From Lance?
2: No, it's just, I don't even know who it is. It's just different things. It's just, you know, because there's a perceived idea that I'm running for the president of UCI. I don't know. I don't know if it's just my feeling that, you know, I'm aware I'm not probably well liked at the UCI, and maybe I'm not welcomed by some race organizers, and maybe I'm not welcomed by some people in the peloton because of my stance and that, or just, and it's a stance of not, it's not really, it's not just a stance against drugs, it's against a system that allowed this to get there, allowed people to die, it allowed people to, literally the tragedy on the other side is nobody's ever seen that part.
1: Is there a pinpoint, is there a time, a period in cycling that you can trace the beginnings of this? Is it the early 90s? Is that when the cesspit begins to happen?
2: Yeah, and it's a slow catch up, because I said my wife was the first person. This Annalisa Dreyer was the wife of Johannes Dreyer, and she was an American, and he died in his sleep at 4 a.m. and my wife was the first one that was called from Annalisa Dreyer, and that was, and we, I remember saying, are you sure it couldn't be drug related? And my wife insisted to have her do an autopsy. And they said, no, it was a heart issue. And then that was 1990. Then you hear a little more rumors, but it wasn't until like 93, 94. But that was, to me, it's part of like a nightmare period, because it's not just the nightmare period of that, but it was my nightmare of winning the tour and then not even able to follow the group. And I don't want to whine about it, but it's part of that was affected me pretty dramatically. You know, you win the tour, and I already got, you know, I won the tour in 86, and I got taken out by an accident. Then I come back, and I did not feel close to what I was before, but I still won the tour two times. And I was just getting back to what I felt was 91. I felt like I was almost getting back to where I was really strong, like I was in 86, and got my rear end handed to me.
1: By EPO.
2: I believe, looking back now, absolutely. Yeah, absolutely. All the proof is there, yeah.
1: And essentially, that's when the deaths begin to become more frequent, and you hear afterwards about everybody from Pantani to a lot of other riders, and cycling allowed that to happen.
2: It did. I always think of, I think the turning, also one turning point was, I thought the irony, because I'd say, 93, we had a team meeting. We found out what the Spanish-Italian teams were doing. Riders were getting fired. They were getting salaries lowered. And I could see how these riders could... They're having to make incredibly difficult choices. And our team wouldn't do anything, wouldn't take a doctor on, which this guy was not asking, but he was asking. He's saying, either you lay off, let me make the same amount of money and race, no pressure. If you're going to put pressure, you got to deliver the help that everybody else is getting. Team wouldn't do it, but he left and he died of a heart attack right when I retired, with a month after I retired. But at that same time, so that was quite striking. That's when I first really found out what was going on. It was 94, May of 94, Tour Romandie. And then you had Graham Obrey, who was breaking all these world records, our records. And the UCI officials, every time he upset the old guards, the Eddie Merckx record, even the Moser record, they changed the rules on him. And that guy got everything ripped apart. The Borlaug record is for that technology. The guy handmade his bikes. And I thought, and that was when they enacted this rule of the triangle. The quotes, they didn't want a nuclear arm race on technology and with bikes, but there was a bigger arm race underneath, and riders were paying Ferrari 10 to 20% of their salaries. I still remember that. That actually caused me to not even watch cycling for about 3 years until I came back to Festina, when the Festina affair. So I go away, come back, boom, Festina affair. Still come back having hope that that would change anything. Then, boom, boom, boom. It's, you know, that's kind of been my relationship.
1: Yeah. I can see why maybe you don't have a whole heap of hope then. You know, it's like, and it'll be hard won, whatever hope you do have.
2: I'm hopeful that there are people that want it to change. I'm not hopeful if it doesn't change. If the UCI doesn't change, I'm not hopeful. The only way I'm being hopeful is somebody takes charge of the UCI and basically agrees to separate the drug testing, totally independent, and ensure that there's checks and balances, that there is no ability to bribe, pay anybody, no conflict of interest. And I really would like to see a plea bargaining system where riders who are positive are able to kind of cop a plea and get back into racing, but by outing their whoever delivered the product, because by then you start taking out somebody's delivering the pressure, somebody's putting that on the rider. Riders will willingly do it too. It's not saying they're not willing to do it, but it is a team sport, and team culture can really affect a rider. If you're not part of the team, if everybody's doing it, you're not part of it, you're out. And if you have a team that's not doing that, you're included. And so that it's a different than individual sport. It's not like somebody running and then they're going to go to their pharmacy or their family doctor and ask quietly if they're going to do it. There's an organization around it.
1: Yeah.
2: So it's a totally different dynamic.
1: And maybe that's actually the benefit of what's happened with Lance, is that we understand about that whole dynamic being there and the power of one individual to influence that.
2: Well, that's what I said. This somebody asked about this truth and reconciliation. I mean, just the idea that I heard it's Lance's friend, a journalist from bicycling, Bill Strickland, that is recommending that everybody get in a room, and ex-Tour de France winners. So why would you put ex-Tour de France winners in a room to do truth and reconciliation? You get USADA, you get WADA, you get officials in. It's not a bunch of buddies sitting around that's like, again, let's figure this out, the UCI and closed doors, and figure out the problem. Mm-hmm. It's just crazy. It's just...
1: It seems from reading all the stuff that Lance developed an obsession with you throughout the whole kind of period. One of the theories was that he kind of idolized you, and that actually when he started to cheat, you didn't go, that's grand, good man, that's okay, I accept that.
2: I only after 2001, I realized that I was being used. because he had this anger towards me. After I met him in 1990, talked to him 30 minutes. I had no clue why. I treated him with absolute respect, absolutely as nice as you could be treating people. And he still was, you know, there just was an anger to him. I couldn't figure it out. And then, you know, I said after he had cancer, I wrote him a letter and then never responded. 2 years later, boom, 6 months before the tour, he invites me to dinner. And I realized he was trying to, only afterwards, I realized that he was trying to lobby me on his side in the event that he wins, that I wouldn't question. And that's where he was wrong.
1: That obsession continues. I mean, we've spoken before about the situation with Trek, and you know, this is a business you've basically invented and you've put your life into, and you know, and I wonder, really, does the obsession stop now that Lance gets outed, or does it still continue? Are there missives sent your direction?
2: I don't know. I'm hoping. I'm moving on. I mean, I don't know what. I'm hoping that his influence on Trek, I mean, it's got to be gone. Doesn't mean he's going to stop. I don't know. But I'm trying to, you know, build a new business. I want to be in the business. I want to be in the bike business. I want to be in. That's where I have that conflict. You know, it's hard to separate a bike from not racing.
1: Yeah.
2: But I like product design. I like actually the physiology. I love that's where I said, you know, I love blending power output. I feel that there's a real easy solution to ensure the public and the sport that drugs will limit the benefits. That means young riders that aren't using, they'll be able to race. And that's what I've been talking about that for a long time.
1: People are listening now, though. That's the difference, is it?
2: Well, people might, outside the sport, that know stuff, might. But nobody within the UCI is willing to listen. I said I wrote a letter to Pat McQuaid in 2006, in June, when he became president. I think it was 2005 or 2006.
1: This is the 8 years. So yeah, about that, yeah.
2: And to say, hey, Pat, it was probably 6 months after he was there, but just I liked his, it was actually his response to Operation Puerto. I liked his response versus Verbruggen's. Verbruggen's response when, I remember once, when a cyclist, Zanetti died. No proof that it was doping, but he died after a dentist appointment. And so, you know, and Fanini, who was a director of Amoravita, just said, man, we got to look at ourselves in the mirror and say, what are we doing? We're all going to be dead by the time we're 50. And the response from both Armstrong and Verbruggen, almost identical, is if you don't like it, get out of the sport. That was just unbelievable to me. And then Pat came in and he made some, you know, I don't remember exactly, he made some, it seemed like a really good stand on what was right to do. And I wrote him a letter and said, I'd love to just talk and see if I could, you know, I'd love to give you some ideas. And I never got a response back until he sent me a letter saying he's going to sue me. The UCI is going to sue me.
1: Not quite the response you were looking for.
2: I you know, the irony is, I Derek McQuaid, I'm friends. I like Derek. I don't dislike Pat. I don't know Pat. And I think Pat, I don't know where, you know, I don't know Pat enough to even actually say anything more, but that he represents probably Verbruggen in the sense that that's maybe why I'm critical, because things haven't changed, you know. And I have to say that Pat, if you take two worlds, this is how I think. In many ways, cycling has done more than any sport, period, on doping. And it's the testing, everything is so far advanced. The thing I don't understand is that there are holes and loopholes that indicate that it isn't transparent and there's favoritism. And the irony is, I think this sport could thrive, and we're spending the money, and it's better for the sport, because it's the drug. You could actually hide every drug positive you want, but it'll be a police arrest, it'll be investigators investigating. That's how things come out. So why wouldn't the governing body want to make sure that they're doing everything so there's no finger pointing? That's really what I would love to see.
1: Yeah, well, hopefully we're going to get it. One last question. You mentioned your new business. Can we buy Greg LeMond bikes? Can we access your gear? How is the business going?
2: Well, I've got a trainer, LeMond Revolution, that's a good trainer. I started at my fitness company, which I sold last September, but I'm to focus on bicycling, more focused products. So it could be in a year, 6 months. I don't know. I'm hoping. I mean, it's like I'm hoping. I'm planning on it. It's just that getting everything going, new company, it takes a lot of effort and time. But I'll have a bike out at one point. One a form of a bike, at least.
1: Well, nothing's ever stopped you before, so I'm really looking forward to that. Thanks a million.
2: Yeah, thank you.
1: Thank you.
0: Massive fan of basketball.
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1: Michael,
2: you might talk to us about April 18th, 2012, which was, I think, a day that changed your life forever.
3: Me? Sorry.
2: Yes, oh, yeah, sorry. Yes.
3: Yeah, I guess so. Well, those that don't know, in 2012 I had a stroke, quite a major one in Brisbane. So, it was a bit of a change for me, so to say. What would you like to know?
2: Well, I was reading your autobiography, which is well worth a read. And
3: thank you.
2: You mentioned Andre Agassi's autobiography quite early in it, and like the opening chapter of that is seen as probably one of the great opening chapters of any sports autobiography. Mm. When just the reveal of post-match, the pain, and you talk a lot very early in the book, and you paint a pretty bleak picture of the days after you have that stroke, and the pain is so severe that you're very much questioning what's next, and you come to the right decision. But like those initial days afterwards, just how tough was it, and the journey to where you are now?
3: Yeah, it was pretty hard. I mean, how to make this a little bit more entertaining than what it really is. I had my back right artery here split in Brisbane, and that caused the stroke to happen. So it was a big bleed and swelling on the brain. And I was jet lagged. I'd only gone to Brisbane for about 3 days to visit my parents. And I ended up staying 2.5 months. And I was with some friends on the evening, and I took a sip of beer, went down the wrong way, and coughing and choking fit, which we've all done. It was quite a big one, but then for various reasons my artery split and went to hospital. It's actually it was on a Monday evening about 6:30. Nobody else in the place. We'd eaten and I'd only had a couple of light beers. It wasn't a big night at all. And then I remember this happening, and friends had called an ambulance, and I was sort of lying down, and the ambulance people have arrived. And I remember this young lady who was serving us that night came over and started, you know, oh my God, you know, squealed, and what's going on here, and oh geez, you know. And anyway, one of my friends said, don't worry, love, we think it was the steak. And I started to laugh, and they said, don't laugh. Anyway, I went to the hospital and in intensive care, and nice friends, huh? then the first word was, well, when I first heard the word stroke, I thought it was sort of, you know, jet lagged, a bit dehydrated, tired, that sort of thing. They give me a tablet and send me home and say, sleep it off, but stroke. And then it was, you know, brain operation, brain surgery. I thought, shit, this is pretty important, this is pretty serious. And then I sort of got around all that and sort of, okay, I'm ready to go. And I'll never forget, the two doctors came and sat at the end of the bed and said, we're not going to do it. And I said, why not? I'm ready to go. And I was sort of conscious through all this, and while I couldn't see, I sort of knew what was going on. I'd lost all my sight, and was quite in a lot of pain and what have you. So, but then they said, well, you're functioning too well for what's happened to you, and we don't want to go in and, you know, things go wrong when you have brain surgery, and so we don't want to do that. We're going to do it a different way, and which involved over the next 2 or 3 days of basically trying to reduce the swelling by dehydration. And unbeknownst to me, my father was there, and he's a clinical psychologist, so he'd been used to dealing with brain injuries and things like that, so he sort of knew a little bit about what was going on. And unbeknownst to me, he asked the doctors when I wasn't in the room, you know, how often does this work? And he said, we've never done it before. So that was a bit worrying. But over those 3 days, and the doctors always said that it'd take 3 to 4 days before we knew it was working or not. And in the meantime, they'd wake me every half an hour and ask me all these questions to see if my condition was worsening. And if it did, they'd take me in to operate. And they'd ask me questions like, who was the Australian Prime Minister? And I sort of went, well, when I came in, it was. It could have changed by now. But and then gradually, after about 3 days, it was getting pretty bad. And the pain and just everything. And in the book, it was, I remember it was late at night, one was sort of early morning, and it was just, you know, I'm thinking, oh, my wife's okay, she's young, you know, so she'll be all right and all that sort of thing. And then I got 3 boys and started thinking about them and, you know, what would happen and stuff. And I said, no. In my own mind, I sort of no, I want to go and see them again. And this is God honest truth. It's not sort of something I've made up and just to sell books. It hasn't sold very well anyway, but and I just sort of made my mind up at that moment, you know, no, I'm going to fight this and try and go home and see my kids. Bear in mind, my kids and wife are in London. I'm in Brisbane, the other side of the world. So, and it was quite... I'm not saying that I've got this huge mental power, but that sort of decision to fight and then coincide that with the doctors and what they were doing started to work at the same time. And after, you know, the next day, I remember my father coming in, and he says in the book, I think, where he... basically said something had changed. Michael seemed to be better than he was the day before. The previous 3 days he was worse. And then I came out of that and went upstairs to the ward and just sort of tended to recover. And I still have after effects. I only have half my sight. I've only got... I wear these because I'm old and I can't read and see, but my sight, I lost all my peripheral vision to the left. So if I look over here, I can't see anything over here. I can't see my hand here or anything like that. Looking at you lot, it's not a bad thing, but anyway. sorry. And I didn't drive for three and a half years, but now I do. So if you see me on the road, stay out of my way. But apart from that, it was a big thing, and you know, I get asked a lot, did it change you? Do you live every day as like it's your last now? And I said, well, and that's often people say yes, but I sort of knew I'd had a pretty good life before that, you know, good family, good kids, and job, and played for my country, all that sort of thing. So I knew I had a pretty good life before that, so I didn't need to have a stroke to reaffirm that. But so I'm grateful, and it was hard, but I'm sort of 6 years out now and everything's good, touch wood.
2: Brilliant. Bobby, you touched on it there, your Irish heritage. County Loud, what is the link? Your mother's from Loud, was born in Loud?
4: Yeah, my mum was born in Collingford, yeah. Her family came from this part of the world. Her mum and dad, my grandparents, moved to the UK and then did some work in India, and then from, I think, tea plantation to sugarcane plantation in Southern Africa. And then my mum and dad met when she was working in a town called Bulawayo, and my dad was studying medicine over there.
2: So what were you doing wasting your time winning World Cups with the Springboks when you could have been suffering proper pain with Ireland? pain. Was it ever an option?
4: Well, it was when I was a youngster. I got a, like I said, I wrote a few letters. There'd be a couple of guys who kicking themselves that didn't answer. But I think the guys who were aware those days, I mean, it was pretty rare those days to, you know, even dual passport, you know, was an event that happened because somebody found out or someone knew their cousin that actually there was access. I still remember there were a couple of World Cups where after the time the mum said, no, I was only joking, it wasn't your uncle from Wales, it was just an uncle from New Zealand. I would have really enjoyed playing rugby over here. But I came to the UK, you know, too late. I'd played super rugby and Curry Cup rugby. And I came over, in fact, I came over post 2003 World Cup, which I'd made the squad and then broken my arm in a warm up game. And I came over, because there was an agent who wanted to make a nice big commission. And I went to a team called the Newport Gwent Dragons.
2: Ooh. Ooh. Yeah. Nice part of the world.
4: Rodney Parade. Nice yeah. part of the world. And and for about 5.5 weeks, I was the highest paid rugby player in the world, which was nice.
2: Oh yeah. What are we talking?
4: Not very much, but in rands it was gazillions, but in pounds it was a couple of quid. But I then had a meeting with the owner, Tony Brown. What a lovely man.
5: A very good guy, actually.
4: Yeah, yeah, really a lovely man. And he didn't give a shit. He was delighted, you know, that I was there. And I'd said, you know, I need to have a meeting with you. And I had a meeting, and I'd written him a letter. And I explained exactly why, although I'd come over as this highly paid professional, I'd decided not to play rugby anymore. And that sort of clashed with his plans for me in the club. and I think we needed to speak. And he read my letter, and he brought the letter to. We had a meeting at breakfast. I didn't tell him that I'd when he said I'll meet you at it was there's a Celtic is it Celtic Manor yeah. He said I'll see you at 7 o'clock at Celtic Manor. So I turned up for breakfast. And had to wait 12 hours until he turned up for dinner. It was much nicer to have dinner there. Anyway, I got to go home, but I think I was just a bit nervous. Anyway, he read the letter, and we chatted. He said, oh, absolutely no problem. I'll sign you off. He said, I love the letter, and if you're not into it, you know, you shoot. Good luck. Hope it goes well.
5: I
4: was like...
5: I had the same conversation
4: with Tony Brown. Tony Brown. Oh, really? Yeah. And, what a lovely man.
5: Really, really nice guy.
6: And, nobody just wanted to play for him.
5: No, it was Gary Heisman.
4: He was the heir to the
5: beforehand.
4: Yeah, that's right.
5: And we met him in Dirty Nellies down in Bunratty. He flew over, and my wife happened to be flying in later on, and the taxi dropped her inside. She came into the end of the conversation, and it was actually a crazy amount of money. And it would come in, take over as captain, then take over as maybe CEO of the club. That was kind of part of it, was to build this big thing with the club. I didn't
4: have those clauses in mind.
5: it was a mad conversation, and we never mentioned who it was. So my wife was listening to all this conversation, and so we got into the car, and she said, who is it? I said, Newport, we're not going. So the conversation finished as soon as we got back into the car. Yeah. That was the end of that, so that never happened. He was a really, really nice man.
4: A really good, but he was the heir to the Bisley furniture empire. He'd made squadrillions of money. His kids and him didn't get on, and this was his sort of, I don't know, his...
5: Could have adopted you.
4: Well... That was a clause I would have put in.
7: I never got to talk to him, obviously, because I never would have played against the Newport Gwent Dragons throughout the Pro 14. There was a t-shirt I remember seeing on TV.
4: You missed out, eh? I mean, you might have missed out on the day when the Newport Gwent Dragons turned over Leinster at the Leinster Stadium.
7: Really?
4: And I was pissed in the stands because I'd already retired.
7: Well, because Percy went and played. Percy Montgomery went and played for like four or five
4: together.
7: Seasons.
4: Yep.
7: So what? How? You leave Cape Town and go to Newport? Like
4: Percy had different reasons.
7: Percy really likes money.
4: Wow. No, that's unfair. I mean, I think Percy's got a healthy respect for money. But I think Percy came to Newport to find himself, really.
7: Okay.
4: Because himself had left Cape Town at that.
7: Oh, right. Okay.
6: And did he?
4: Well, he did. He went back and played for South Africa after that. In fact, he taught himself to kick for poles. I mean, Percy was not a guy who was known for his goal kicking before that. And, you know, turns out in Newport, there's not a hell of a lot else to do. So he got really good at goal kicking, and that worked out for him.
6: It most certainly did work out for him. And

0: it's quite boring between Saturday afternoon at 5 o'clock and Saturday afternoon at 3 o'clock. The in-between bit, but the games are amazing, and where you go and who you meet and the time you spend. I mean, the time when I said I don't think I'd go back to professional rugby, I was playing for the Barbarians. I credit Brian with keeping me interested, because I was having the time of my life. I mean, they were in the best nick. Mel, Shane, Brian were in an island side which was all conquering. The guys had done incredibly well on Lions tours. We brought in different players from around the world, and it just turned out that they needed a sort of slightly slow, older, unfit, loose forward who was always available. So I toured Georgia, South America, North America, Spain. It was the best time of my life. I didn't want to go back to professional at all, in fact.
1: But you did.
0: I did. And then I was really lucky. In fact, the only reason I went back to professional rugby was I wanted to go back to South Africa. And I'm a big believer in getting your mind right and stuff. I don't have an amazing story like Michael's story, but I believe in decisions and moments that change what you do. And I genuinely got a call after playing some Barbells rugby with these guys, and I played a bit at Richmond and that kind of thing. And I was getting back into sort of being in love with the game, because you got to love rugby. I mean, there's a lot that rugby gives you, and team-wise and friend-wise, which you could get from another game, you know. But the camaraderie and the loyalty and that kind of thing, it goes on for eons, you know. So I think the beauty about it was that I'd fallen back in love with the concept of rugby, and then I got a call from one of the Super Rugby franchises, and I thought to myself, my wife was preggy, I wanted to have kiddies in South Africa, and she just said, I don't really care what the decision is, as long as you stop pacing up and down the corridor and make a decision, because I'm pregnant and I want to go to sleep.
2: Is preggy the official term in South Africa?
0: is preggy not a thing? Is preggy not even a thing? That's terrible. Okay, my wife was
2: first
0: pregnant.
2: Time.
0: Okay.
3: Were you a teenager? Were you?
0: I was a teenager, exactly. And well, now I'm gone. Huh? I've got no chance now. Anyway, I was lucky enough, and what happened was I got a call from John Smith, and I went back and played at the Sharks, and they had a really good side, and I did. I played on the bench for that side. There were a couple of the loose forwards who got some injuries halfway through, and they ended up playing that season. We played in the Super Rugby final, lost to the Bulls, and then I was involved and included in the South African team. But it had happened for me in London. I'd said to my wife, if we're going to go back to South Africa, I need to go for a reason. And you know, this team had serious potential. And I said, well, let's find a way to go back to try and compete for a Rugby World Cup. And that became, you know, the story, the mantra for me for 18 months. And we went all the way through. I was lucky enough to be part of that team and go to 2007.
2: Are you okay with not playing in the final?
0: I am, actually. I mean, I knew I wasn't going to play in the final on the Tuesday. Well, in fact, I knew I wasn't going to play in the final when France lost to England. You know, and we'd pre-prepped. You know, you get different kinds of players. I was a forward who I've avoided rucks and tackles and any of the.
4: So you're back.
0: Yeah, as a back. But we had, as South Africa, a lot of you guys know, we've got backs who love the forward stuff, so it was perfect. So I just swapped out and went and did that stuff. And, you know, that was something that was of value for our team against an Argentina or a France or all of our pool games. But in a really tight game and a game where they were going to expect someone to go and steal a ball at a ruck or try and do something that was sort of flanky.
2: Flanky.
0: And we had I trained with a guy called Vickers van Heerden, and I knew that if we were playing England, I wasn't going to play. So on Tuesday morning at 8 o'clock, 8:15-ish. I mean, I don't really remember the panelled walls of the hotel. long corridor. Jake White and I was trying to avoid him, but there was a passage, so it was hard. And he said to me, Bob, you know, we spoke last week, and you're going to be outside of the

0: the 23. So I went back to my room and cried my eyes out. But I got
1: did you actually cry?
0: I did. But I got a phone call from my father-in-law at about 9:30, and my son Tom had been born a week early.
2: There you go.
0: You know, so I said, well, that's nothing. I've been dropped and whatever. I'm teasing.
1: We are going to build up to the weekend in just a little while. We have some very special guests we want to bring you as well, so stay in your seats. We will take a break in around 20-25 minutes, so it'll be plenty of time to get a drink, but we're going to get our special guests on. But first, will you give it up, please, for Michael Lynagh, for Bobby Skinstead, and for Keith Wood.
3: I'm Ben on.
1: We are here tonight with thanks to Heineken, official worldwide partner of Rugby World Cup Japan 2019. Please, you can take a step to the side of stage, lads, because our next guest is ready to go. Please give it up for the man who wrote, well, some would say it was initially Brian O'Driscoll's autobiography, inspired by, potentially, we will soon find out. He is the man behind the Ross O'Carroll Kelly series. Please give it up for Paul Howard.
4: Oh, great. This is my second time here this week, actually. I was here on Sunday night at Christaberg. And I was sitting right at the back, and all I could see in the first sort of six or seven rows at the end when he played Patricia the Stripper, he sang Patricia the Stripper, was people taking off their underwear and throwing on the stage. So this is, I admire your restraint, actually.
1: So is it just pure coincidence that Ross O'Carroll Kelly came on the scene as the exact same time as Brian O'Driscoll came on the scene?
4: Yes. Well, yes. I mean, it is really. I mean, I had been covering schools rugby for years and years. And I covered this match once, and I heard a kid from a school, I won't say the school's name, it wouldn't be fair, Blackrock College. And I heard him say to his dad, I don't give a fuck how you think I played, just crack open the wallet.
1: Does that sound familiar?
4: Sometimes I tell people that it was Brian, you know, just for fun. But I'm sure it wasn't. But when I started writing Ross O'Carroll Kelly, all these stories were in my head from covering the games, and it was just all there on instant recall. It was a kind of lifetime of it.
3: So when you sit down for the first time, you go, right, I'm gonna put something together. Have you a very clear picture as to where it's going to go, or did that just evolve, or did the pages end up writing themselves, or how?
4: Yeah, I mean,
3: I live with an author, right. And I'm flabbergasted at how. You have a blank page, and all of a sudden, you just, it's a brain dump. And then
4: you know, and Amy has the discipline to actually sit there and look at the blank page and wait for inspiration to strike. I suppose, I mean, like I said, I'd covered so much schools rugby. I didn't understand schools rugby. I didn't understand rugby when I started writing about it. And I was sent by the Independent, Irish Independent, when I was about 17 or 18 to cover a match in Skerries. And I remember reading a book called The Laws of Rugby on the bus to Skerries. The bus to Skerries used to take about 5 hours in those days. And it was the only bus I ever saw with a duty-free trolley service on it. Anyway, I sort of went out there, and I was kind of blown away by the sort of pageantry, by the colour of schools rugby. I went to a football school. We were very good at football. I didn't really know anything about rugby, which is why I was reading The Laws of Rugby. But, you know, if 20 people stayed behind to watch a match, you were lucky. And these schools matches, there'd be like thousands of people who've left school, you know, 30 years earlier, but they're still aligned to their school, you know. And seeing all these you know, these mothers, like in seal fur, like standing with like, like, I've never saw women in seal fur watching sport before, in skerries, like, you know, and dads on the early mobile phones, like in 1996, when no one had a mobile phone, shouting, doing business on the sideline, and then these gangs of girls just throwing themselves at these horrifically ugly rugby players in a lot of cases, like, you know, Press and Company accepted, right, you know, and I just
3: God, the
4: thought,
3: old rugby's great, huh?
4: And I just thought it's ripe for sending up. But when I started writing the column in the Sunday Tribune, and for the first 2 or 3 years, finally getting to your question, I didn't put my name on it, so it was just the diary of a school's rugby player by Ross or Carl Kelly, and no one knew it was me for about 3 years, but everybody was guessing who it might be. I told some people it was Ryle Nugent once for fun. And somebody attacked him in a pub once, and I happened to be with him at the time. And this guy said to Ryle, he got him up against the wall, I just slammed him up and said, some of us have to live in Talla. And I had written something about Talla the week, but I'd written something. The joke was Ross was had his mobile phone stolen and he was going out to Talla to get it back, and he falls asleep in the car, and he looks out the window and he goes, Jesus, look at this place, the horror, the deprivation, how do people live like this? And his friend says, Ross, we're still in Terran Ur. Right? So that's the joke, the joke is Terran Ur. This guy thought the joke was Talla, and he gets Ryle up against the wall, some of us have to live in Talla. Ryle hadn't a clue what he was talking about. But I did. So, being a good friend, I just started moonwalking out of the pub and I left, you know. But anyway, so nobody knew I was writing it. But then, Ross left Castle Rock College and went to UCD, and he did a sports management course in UCD. And one of his classmates, I didn't know it at the time, was Brian O'Driscoll. And I had never heard of Brian O'Driscoll. It was around 1998,
3: yeah,
4: around that time. So people used to ring the Tribune and they'd say, you have to tell me, I'm in UCD, you have to tell me who's writing their column. Is it Draco? And Draco, it turned out, was you. Or Scales. Kieran Scally was a suspect for a while. So I used to just say yes, you know. So if there is a crossover between Brian and Ross, it's because I did encourage that view.
1: I was guilty earlier on, foolishly, of underestimating the amount of Munster supporters were here. But just so we know what type of audience we have, how many people here played Schools Cup rugby? They're a bit slow to put their hands up there.
4: There's always about 5 times more people claim to play Schools Cup rugby than actually did play Schools Cup rugby. How many people here have a Leinster School Senior Cup medal?
1: How aware of you were this? Were you of this then around 98, 99?
3: Yeah, a bit, but it's...
1: Delighted with it?
3: I wouldn't say delighted. I'm also, you know, I speak like this now, but I'm from the north side. I'm not meant to speak like this. And I hear it in my kids now. It's like, you're definitely not meant to speak like that, you know? So I was always kind of fighting that, and I thought, it can't be based on me because Ross is, you know, proper south side.
4: Yeah.
3: So I was like, no, it's not. But it really... I suppose in those early days it was a bit of fun, but then it's evolved into this absolute beast over 20 years.
4: Yeah.
3: So what we see now, you know, you look back retrospectively, it was a fraction of where it's at now, and there's not many people in Ireland don't know Ross O'Carroll Kelly. You know, whether it's your thing to read or not, but you know, some of the lines, I don't care who you are absolutely brilliant.
4: Thank you.
3: So, I enjoyed reading. I read some of the early books, and I'm in the middle of Schmidt Happens, and enjoying it.
4: Brian features in just about every book as well, like in some form.
1: Mr. Royalties,
4: like, you know. I want to nip that one on the board now. And just say no.
1: Was it something that was talked about in the Leinster dressing room, pointing of fingers?
3: Not really. No, it was. I think if someone
1: who was
3: getting the piss
1: most
3: taken
1: like
3: out of them,
1: Ross O'Carroll Kelly.
3: Who was what?
1: Who was the most like Ross O'Carroll Kelly in that Leinster dressing room? You're amongst friends here. It's off record. Off that phone.
3: Ian Madigan and Luke would be both strong contenders. I'm. Do you know what? I'm really looking forward to hearing about Jamie Heaslip's podcast in the next edition as well.
4: I mean, there's definitely a bit of Ross in Jamie, you know.
2: Which bit?
4: Well, I'm Jamie. Like Jamie's amazing because, like, you know, they say, you know, they try to kind of combat this notion that rugby is a South Dublin thing, and they say, you know, Jamie Heaslip's from Kildare, and then you hear Jamie Heaslip speak. That ain't no Kildare accent, you know.
1: The latest book, number.
4: It's number 19 in the trilogy. Wow. It's called Nobody Shouted Stop.
1: Schmidt happens.
4: Yeah.
1: Did you send it to Joe Schmidt?
4: I did send him a copy, but people keep asking, did you ask his permission? And my view on that has always been, it's easier to ask for forgiveness than permission, because there's a chance they might say no. So about 6 or 7 years ago, I wrote a book called Triggs, The Autobiography of Roy Keane's Dog. And I had the same questions then, did you ask for Roy Keane's permission? And, you know, I didn't, but that was mostly out of fear of what he might do.
1: I don't know why.
3: It's a little bit like going in and showing your next door neighbors your plans for your extension of your house. Sometimes you're better off just going ahead and doing it.
4: And they're looking out the back saying, what is Brian doing next door? So I decided to call it Schmidt Happens, and I was doing an interview, a charity thing for Purple House in Bray, and I was interviewing Joe and Andy Farrell and Simon Easterby and Richie Murphy in the Burlington, and we decided on the title of the book, and I said, let's just keep the title quiet until after I meet Joe Schmidt on Thursday week. But I made the mistake of telling Richie Murphy what the title of the book was, and he said, oh, you want to keep that quiet, like Joe won't be happy with that at all. He said, but trust me, I won't say a word. So Richie, as soon as I left, I was meeting Richie in the Burlington a couple of weeks before, and as soon as I left, Richie rang Joe Schmidt and said, you know, the next book is called Schmidt Happens. So anyway, I went in on the night of the gig thinking Joe didn't know anything about this, and I asked the first question. I was in your role that night. I asked the first question, and Simon Easterby cut across me and said, well, let me ask you a question. What do you mean writing a book with a title that takes the piss out of the national coach? And Joe was just glowering at me. Anyway, it was about 10 seconds of uncomfortable silence before Joe laughed. And then that was it.
1: Jamie Heaslip's autobiography, a bestseller, I presume. It's very much out there right now. It's sort of overshadowing Gordon Darcy's autobiography, which you wrote, is just out this week. Now, it's a kid's book.
4: Yes.
1: Why is that? Or does this make total sense?
4: There's something about Gordon's career that was that's sort of perfect for telling as a kid's story. There's a moral at the end of it, and it's kind of the story of a young man who gets it all very early, gets it all too soon, and loses the run of himself a little bit, and then is kind of pushed to the sidelines and realizes he has to go away and invents himself all over again. And when Gordon rang me and said, yeah, I want to do a book, I my first reaction was, how am I going to get out of this? Like, you know, because, you know, as a former sports journalist who's written, you know, 19 books about rugby, people think I actually know something about rugby. So I do get asked from time to time to ghostwrite, and I didn't want to do it. And then when he said, I want to do it as a kid's book, I thought, wow, what a great idea. And it's different. I don't think anyone's done it before. Like, I don't think any Irish sports person has ever told their story as a kid's book with a moral at the end that, you know, 8 to 12 year old kids can read and get something from.
1: Is the moral of the story, screw that other guy who takes all the glory? Does he feature?
4: Yeah, I was telling Brian beforehand, Gordon's heroics actually overshadow Brian's a lot of the time, you know.
1: Right.
4: And there's some tries Brian's scored in his career that are like strikingly similar to ones we've described Gordon scoring in the book. So taking some of your heroics, I hope you don't mind.
3: And it's one of hopefully.
4: Well, yeah, I mean, this is the first.
3: Will there be more than one?
4: I mean, we're planning to do three altogether.
3: Okay. 19, so.
4: Well, yeah, exactly. You know, I always start off planning to do three and then don't know where to stop. I'll be up here at 65 years of age, still writing them.
1: We are here tonight with thanks to Heineken, official worldwide partner of Rugby World Cup Japan 2019. Coming up a little bit later, don't forget we have our crappy quiz where one of you in the audience is going to be given a chance of winning a pair of tickets to the 2020 Heineken Champions Cup in Marseille with flights and accommodation included. Remember, to be given a chance of winning, just tweet a selfie of yourself in the crowd, the hashtag OTBBGET. Paul, it's been brilliant to have you with us.
4: Pleasure.
1: Thank you very much for joining
4: us on
1: stage.
4: Right.
1: Stick with us. We got a little video for you here.
2: Hey guys, Danny from the Coronas here. We are here in Onsullis in Tokyo for the Rugby World Cup. I've been flown over by Heineken and it looks like I'm going to be doing a couple of songs. Fingers crossed it'll go down well, but delighted to be in Tokyo. Very excited about the rugby and fingers crossed Ireland are going to go all the way.

0: So much fun. Impromptu gig in Tokyo. Who'd have thought it? Yeah, we're loving the experience. It's great to be here. The Irish tend to travel everywhere, but like, it's funny, even since we came here, like, the amount of Irish we've seen, they just travel more than any of the supporters, I think. They just go everywhere. Good team. Technically, we're number one in the world, which is pretty impressive. You never know if we get to quarterfinal, who knows?
1: Sing it together. It's beginning to happen, and it's beginning to move.
2: All right, give it up, please, for Danny O'Reilly.

0: don't mention the word junkets.
1: That looked good.
2: That was so much fun, so much fun. I'm very happy to be here. Surprise, for a couple of reasons. The first, last time I was on Off the Ball, I called J.R. Gilroy Nathan, and that didn't go down well. Oof. And then I mentioned a competitor, another podcast that we're not allowed to mention.
3: Get off.
2: And so I thought I'd never be asked again. And then also because I just also the height of my rugby knowledge is second year and third year, who Paul liked to slag. I made the bees. And but anyway, here I'm here now.
3: You have a strong rugby link, though. You played at Brian O'Driscoll's wedding.
2: Absolutely, yeah, and that makes me know all sorts about rugby.
4: Smashed it, absolutely smashed it.
3: Nailed it.
2: It was always fun, and it was funny because we, like, Bod asked us to play. We're like, of course we will, absolutely. And we met Amy way back, like when she started out, and we were on a TV show way back. And anyway, so we were like, okay, we played the wedding, amazing. So we sent a message to Brian and Amy going, so what songs do you want us to play? Like, thinking that they'd have a list of certain covers, you know, maybe a bit of Stevie Wonder, whatever, the wedding songs, like. And they just started listing all Corona songs that they loved. I was like, oh, they actually know our songs. That was cool. So, that was, it was a great guy. But also, I would say, we were there at the day two, like, and so we played the gig. It was great. And after, we were at the bar having a few pints, and, like, Brian came up, and, like, must have been chatting away to us for about an hour at the bar, just the four of us. And I was like, Brian, like, after a while, like, I'm Brian, this is your wedding, like, go off. He goes, I've fucking seen enough of them, it's grand.
4: I remember, because we had another band before, there were a cover band called the Bogus Brothers, and then the big thing was for everyone to have a great time, and I wanted to make sure the boys had a good time as well. I remember the lead singer of that going out to Danny. They came back on after the Coronas had played and came out to Danny out in the audience, and we're all dancing away, and, you know, Amy and I are up on chairs, and anyway, he puts a microphone in front of Danny, and I think it might have been Journey, Don't Stop Believing, and he belted out about two lines of it, and I've never seen another singer's face drop. It was like, Jesus, I sound shit now after your man. He's like, enough of you. It was insane. Yeah. Like, it's a different level voice this guy has.
2: Yeah, you're very good.
3: So how was Japan?
2: What
3: were you over for? The Scotland game?
2: Scotland game, yeah. So it was great. We were there for 6 days. It was amazing, boss. Like, it was a real last minute thing. I actually bumped into you in Rat Minds only like a month ago, and I was saying, I think we're going to be going over for the first game, or a month before the first game. And it was so much fun. It was deadly. It was just an amazing few days. Like, Scotland game was brilliant. We had the best seats in the house. It was, and a great, everything was organised really well. And we had, a bit of crack, as you can see there. I actually haven't seen that video yet. It was a real sort of last minute mess thing.
4: Had you been to Japan before?
2: Once, we toured there way back once, just briefly for a couple of days. We were in Tokyo, but this was the first time I had a few days off, like, so it was great. We had a great time.
3: And did Josh Smith invite you into the captain's run?
2: Yeah, we went in on the, actually, Vinnie Hammond, who you know is a friend of ours from back in the day, and he's the video analysis guy for the team. So he texted us and said, come down. So we went down on the Friday to the captain's run, and, like, met the lads and all, you know, chatting away, and it was cool to see the stadium in Yokohama empty under lights, and the boys training away, and then all the press were kicked off, but we were allowed to stay and watch the second half of the training session and all. And that's when Rob Kearney and the lads who were injured actually went off and were admitted that they were injured, as opposed to jogging through the warm up pretending they're all right when the cameras are there.
4: But that hardly ever happens under Joe Schmidt.
2: Like, yeah, the warm up was so light until they kicked away the cameras, and then the three boys went off the back and, you know, started stretching while the real training happened. But it was great. And then on the Sunday after, Joe had asked me to go in and sing a few songs for the team when they were in camp in the summer. So I went in and brought a few musician friends of mine, and we sang a few songs. Like, so he rang me up out of the blue, and I was like, no way, this isn't Joe Smith, this is Mario Rosenstock or something taking the piss out of me. Like,
3: sorry, you know. Joe Smith himself organises the entertainment.
2: Yeah, he just rang me, like, honestly, yeah.
3: And is he a fan?
2: I don't think so, no, he was like...
4: He is now.
2: So he asked me, and he was really sound. We went in and sang a few songs. So anyway, I had his number, right? So after the Scotland game, so we, you know, bear in mind, we've been on the piss all day, great day, really good fun. And I just, of course, it gets to 3 in the morning, I'm going home, and I thought it was a brilliant idea. This is my moment now, I'll text Joe. And you know.
3: Sorry, what?
2: I drunk texted Joe Smith at 3 in the morning after the Scotland game. And it wasn't even so much the message, it was just, you know, when you wake up the next day and you see the time, it's like 3:04 a.m. like, you know.
4: Did you look to the end of the message and see if there was an X at the bottom?
2: Yeah. The two blue ticks had come up, like, but
3: what did you say?
2: I can read it out for you if you want.
3: Yes.
2: Okay.
3: This is very Michael McIntyre. Show us your messages.
4: Joe's a detail guy, so is everything spelt well?
2: Yeah,
4: and...
2: well, I spent ages concocting this, right? All it said, I was just feeling very philosophical. It just said, Tusma Latna Hibra, right? That was it. I thought, that means good starts half the battle, lads. Come on.
3: Right.
2: Okay, did you know that? You've never heard that saying?
3: No.
2: Okay, it means good starts half the battle. And for some reason, I thought Joe Smith would understand my Irish.
3: Ah, yeah.
2: I thought that was a great idea, but obviously...
3: He's into his Irish culture, but I don't think he's quite gone that far.
2: Play, I thought, you'll ask someone what that means, and then he'll go, oh, that Danny is real fucking smart guy. No, but so, fair play to him, he responded, right, the next day. And he obviously just threw it into, like, Google Translate or something, because he's like, ah, thanks, Danny. Yeah, the first half was good, actually. I left him hanging. I didn't respond to that.
3: That was the end of the text conversation. You did very much party out there, as you would as a rock star, as you could be a rock star from Terra Neuer. You were up late some night. You went to a karaoke bar.
2: We did.
3: The cameras were out.
2: Oh, yeah.

0: It's Bod the blonde ears that you really love.
1: Oh, the picture of Bod with the blonde hair makes that. That song doesn't work unless you have Bod with the blonde hair. But actually, it was funny. That came. Me and my mates used to sing that to each other. Like, what if Bod was one of us? And eventually, one time, when we were supporting the script in the Aviva, and one of my mates, Macker, was there, and we met Bod after, and I was like, I'll introduce you, like, and Mac had a few points on him, and his aim was to sing this to Bod. What if Bod was one of us? That's what he thought would be good. He goes, wait, Bod gets a load of this. But in his drunken state, he got mixed up and he said, he is Bod, he is Bod. And I was like, that's not even the right song. But actually, after I saw you in Rap Minds, well, I heard you slagging Jamie Heaster backstage, so I have to defend them. But so I follow Bod on Instagram, right? So, and he puts up these stories now and again where he's just chatting to the camera and he's telling them what's going on, giving his insight into the
0: connecting with his people.
1: Yeah, exactly.
2: It
1: was only a few weeks ago anyway, I clicked on, and of course Bod hadn't put on the sound, right? So he was talking into the camera with no sound, right? But you also didn't have the comments on. So all the comments are coming up going, Brian, there's no sound. Oh no, Bod. Oh God. Oh, this is terrible. But someone ring him. It was going on for ages and you were just chatting into the...
2: I didn't realize, yeah, it was connected to a Bluetooth speaker on the TV. And I was just chatting away. It must have been 90 seconds chatting away.
1: Easy.
2: I was like, I'll get to the comments in a minute.
1: And eventually, but the best comment of them all was, I'd still rather watch this than listen to Jamie Heaster's podcast.
0: You know, this would be great crack if Jamie Heaster wasn't on Off the Ball tomorrow night. Talking about his home. And I am most definitely taking tomorrow off because it's going to be bloody awkward. So you're coming back at the end of the show to sing a live version of If Bod Was One of Us. Yeah? Is that what you want to hear?
1: Oh.
0: You're all up for that? Good man. Give it up for Danny O'Reilly, who clearly had too good a time in Tokyo, in Japan.
1: Thanks, lads.
0: We're going to take a very quick break. We're here tonight with thanks to Heineken, official worldwide partner of Rugby World Cup Japan 2019. Don't forget to get your selfies in. Hashtag OTBBGET. Are you okay?
3: Yeah, I'm okay.
0: All right, he's going to be back. All our special guests are going to be back. And we're going to have Malcolm O'Kelly as well. And we're going to look ahead to the weekend, but we're going to take a short break. All right? Thank you very much.
4: Are you sure we can tell this?
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3: With Vodafone. Official sponsors of the Irish rugby team. Team of us. Everyone in.
4: Okay, well, the main focus this week has been on England's V-shape while facing the Haka and, for encroaching over the halfway line. They inexplicably get fined by World Rugby £2,500. I mean, what's going on here? Hello?
5: I know. I mean, what is going on here? You'd have to say this reeks of some kind of conspiracy theory, or at the very least, hypocrisy. I mean, the All Blacks are allowed to perform a kind of Maori war dance, threatening to rip their opponents' heads off.
4: Rip off their heads and shit in the hole, I believe, are the lyrics.
5: Well, we don't know they're the exact words. I mean, we can't 100% verify that they're the exact lyrics.
4: Okay, fair enough. But how are you supposed to react when a bunch of crazy men with bulging eyes and tongues hanging out are shouting at you and threatening you in some kind of unintelligible rant?
5: Well, I suppose you could ask the same question of anyone coming out of Copperface Jacks on a Saturday night.
4: Okay, Ronan O'Gara joins us live from the Jacks, as usual, in France. Ronan, South Africa sort of promised a big physical battle against England. They kind of bullied Wales in the semi-final. Are they going to do the same again against England?
6: That's a good question, Jor. Can they do the same? I don't know, to be honest. They might, and then again, they might not. And I suppose that's the thing about rugby, you just don't know.
4: Indeed, you don't. Just like anything that actually hasn't happened yet, it's hard to know. But I was hoping you might be able to, I don't know, shed some light on the subject, maybe?
6: Well, I think England will have to accumulate points at this level. They know that. So, you know, they'll have to accumulate points early on if they want to
5: win?
6: Exactly.
5: Sure. Okay, well, Will Greenwood has, of course, won the World Cup with England in 2003. So it's 16 years ago, so I can count. And Will joins us now live. Will, what sort of mindset do you think England would adopt when facing the All Blacks on Saturday? Would it be all-out attrition, or will it be a bit more to it than that?
7: Biggest game of their lives ever. Bish, bash, bosh, smash, grab up the middle, clear out, boom, bomb, bombard, absolutely clinical, fire in the belly, ice in the veins, key battles in the tight five, two mammoth packs, toe-to-toe, stuck in from the off, all or nothing, no holds barred, gain line, hard yards, line out crucial, in, out, up, down, around and about, all day long, scrums, absolutely, back row breakdown, vital, impact, contact, halfbacks, 9, 10, 11, 12, 13, 14, 15, vital, bring it on, space, vision, man or two along it, absolutely vital, more vital than anyone or anything, anywhere, ever.
4: Okay. 53106 is the next number. If anyone has a clue what Will Greenwood was talking about, I certainly don't. You could be in with a chance to win something in association with something, although let's face it, that's highly unlikely. I think he said that England were going to win, but I can't be sure.
5: I think there's a fundamental flaw in a sport that sort of makes you want the Springboks to come first. That's what I think.
4: Yeah, it's hard to care. Gotta say, I'm kind of sick of this World Cup rugby bullshit. I can't wait to get stuck into some proper analysis, like analysing something with merit, something with real soul, like, I don't know, Birmingham Derby. Birmingham versus Aston Villa. That would be my dream. In the meantime, I'll say goodnight.
5: Go, Baka. Baka me backside. Sick of it.
1: Richard's rugger thing.
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1: Now, really happy to say that we have Kelly Harrington with us. She is an FBD ambassador. She's a 2018 world champion. She was meant to be Tokyo bound this summer. That has been postponed, obviously. Kelly, it's great to have you on. How are you digesting the news of the delay to the Olympics? How were you? How are you feeling about it now?
2: At the time, I was more upset about not getting through a qualification tournament rather than the Olympics being cancelled, postponed, should I say. Mm. Had they have been cancelled, I'd have been very upset, not just for me, but for everybody, because it's the Olympic Games, really. But they're postponed, so, what's an extra year? It's nothing, really. It's more time to grow as a person, as an athlete, and mentally stronger as well. But it was just not getting the qualification out of the way, really. That was really the hard part. So for me now, I'm not even looking at the Olympics. I'm just looking at European qualifiers. That's it,
1: And are they penciled in anytime soon?
2: They were talking, we had a team meeting there a few weeks ago, and we were told possibly between January and March that they could happen, but we haven't got any definite date or venues or anything as of yet. What we do know is that the draw still stands as is, so I'll still win and I'll still face Poland and stuff, and the rest of the people who are still in the competition, they'll be still facing the opponents that they were meant to face in London.
1: To what extent did training shut down, or did you keep ploughing ahead?
2: I'm still training, most of us are all still training. We're training at home. You obviously can't get the same intensity as you would if you were with a team, because in a team environment, everyone is pushing each other and everybody's competing against each other. When you're at home, you're just competing against yourself. So that I'm missing that competitiveness and the competitive edge at home. But I'm enjoying me break away as well from the institute, from being full on, I suppose, because you're constantly, when you're out there, you're constantly on, there's no off button. You're constantly in winning mode, beast mode, whatever you want to call it. There's no off button, and I'm very highly on the go, so now I'm a little bit more mellow and relaxed, and I'm in work, and I'm enjoying what I'm doing. I'm using this time to my advantage, because I don't want to look back in come August and say, oh, what did you do? I sat on my bum for the whole lot of it. I've done nothing there. I'm just waiting on time to go by. I tipped away a little bit, but I'm working on things. So hopefully when I get this far, we'll see whether those things I've been working on is actually going to be of any use.
1: That's very interesting that you've managed to switch, it seems, relatively seamlessly into that more mellow headspace and maybe even enjoyed it a little bit.
2: Yeah, people are everybody thinks, oh, it's terrible, the Olympics is postponed and so, but people think I've already qualified, that I was qualified. People didn't even know that I had to, go to a qualifiers, so they just thought I was automatically going. So then you have to tell them, no, I had to go to the qualifiers. They don't just go to the Olympics, they have to qualify, and there's a whole process that goes on. So people are actually now learning a bit more about the process as well, for people outside of sport. So it's good for them as well. But I'm just taking it as it is. There is no point in getting worked up over it. You just have to control what you can control. At the end of the day, everybody is going through the exact same thing. Mm. We're all going through the same emotions, the same feelings. But it's just, I'm just trying to block them out and try to stay as positive as I can, because I think once you let negativity creep in, it's hard to get it away. Of course, every other human being on this planet, I do have me good days and me bad days. But I've had more good days than I've had bad. So
1: I often think of you when I'm driving around Croke Park, because
2: thanks very much.
1: Me and my wife, we often go drive buy it on the way to her folks, and there's we always seem to stop the same traffic lights. I don't know what it is. These traffic lights always get us. And there are these great posters of you and Michael Darren McCauley, and they just say, I'm from here. And it always strikes me as such a brilliant campaign, like so much better than having Lionel Messi holding up a football boot or something, you know? Such a clever campaign and so simple as well. And geez, it says a lot, just those simple words. They say a lot, I would suspect, to kids in that community.
2: Well, this is it. Like, it's not even, like the kids, it says a lot for the kids, but it also says a lot for people my age who have kids, who know me, who knew me as their kids' age, if that makes sense, like, mm-hmm. and knew of me back then and know what I have done to get to where I am and my whole life, basically. Like, the inner city, it's a tight-knit in there, so everybody knows, like, you know, everybody knows everything about everyone. So for people my age and a little bit older and in around my, like, whatever, like, they tell their kids, this is what happened. This is how Kelly started. This is what she was doing. And this is how she progressed. And look at her now, like, you know. And those kids are like, oh, my God, you know, like, if that's what she's doing, like, I can do that, you know, like. And then some of them are like, Kelly, you know my ma. You went to school, my ma. It's brilliant, you know. Like, I love it. Like, I embrace that. Like, it's brilliant.
1: Yeah, no, it's great. And how has that community changed even in the last, say, 15, 20 years? Is it very similar to the one you remember as a 15-year-old?
2: No, it's completely changed. Completely changed. It's more multicultural. A lot more open now than it was ever before. We've a lot more going on in our community than we had when I was growing up. Like, when I was growing up, boxing probably was the only sport I would have known around the community, and there's boxing clubs on literally every corner. Now there's all different types of sports, and there's all different types of, not just sports, but activities going on. And for older people as well, like the Dublin City Council, the North East Inner City Initiative, they're banging out classes for all types of people, all different ages, and it's fantastic. You would never have seen that when I was growing up. That's how I got into boxing, because there was nothing else, you know, and it was cheap and it was cheerful. So it's great, like, and there's a lot being done in the community, and a lot of stuff for social aspects as well. Now, with all this lockdown stuff going on and all, a lot of that is on hold, of course. But I'm looking forward to seeing that happening again in the community, because it brings a good buzz around the place.
1: How has the multicultural aspect, that has been a big change all across Ireland in the last 15, 20 years, not least, as you say, in your area. How has that gone? Because there's, you know, that has potential to cause resentment or cause issues. And I mean, you look, America's a whole different ballgame, I suppose. But what's that experience been like for the community?
2: Brilliant. Absolutely brilliant. I love it. Like, you know, it's been great. It's been great for our community. It's been great for our country. Never mind our community, but great for our country.
1: Sorry.
2: Kids are learning a lot more about different cultures also, you know, so it's great learning for the kids as well.
1: Mm. You say there, like the kids saying, oh, my mum knew you, Kelly, when you were growing up or when you were a teenager. When you were 14, 15, 16, where would people have guessed in the area that you were headed?
2: Where would they? Probably prison. Probably Glasnevin Cemetery. Who knows?
1: That seriously, prison was a possibility. Seriously.
2: Anything could have been a possibility. I was going down the wrong road. I'm not shy about saying where I was going to. I don't like talking about my personal life back then, but I like saying, like, I don't mind saying where I was heading, because that is where I was heading. And if it wasn't for sport and for boxing and for the people in boxing and the volunteers who put in endless hours volunteering in boxing clubs across the country, unpaid, that is where I would be. And I see that happening. I see a lot of kids going into clubs now, and they're being took out of the situation that I was in as well. And boxing is helping them out massively. Mm. Massively. Like, it's sport is it's just a completely different outlet for kids. You know, I had so much energy when I was younger, and boxing was where I learned to control that energy, and I got great discipline from it. And I'm proud of myself, but it makes me even more, it makes me really, really happy to be able to look at my ma and dad and see how proud they are of me and of the person that I have become. And it resonates within the community as well. Like I said, people my age with kids growing up now, they tell their kids, you know, like they're telling their kids about my lifestyle and how I have changed and where I'm at now, like, which is great. And that, to me, like, that's more than any gold medal, is trying to save some kid's life, you know, like trying to get them on the right path. That's worth more than any gold medal. Mm.
1: I saw you saying last year at the some awards night or other, where you were saying, even at this stage in my life, I'd rather not talk about the details, but I still feel like I'm making it up to my ma and dad. So I was like, geez, she needs to park the guilt. She needs to let this go. She doesn't have to make it up anymore. But that was an incredible comment. I still feel like I'm making it up to them.
2: Yeah, like, I do. Do you know what I mean? Because I was a brat, like, and I was the only one. Like, I have three brothers, and none of them gave them an inch of any problems. Do you know what I mean? They were all great.
1: Why were you the brat then?
2: The world was against me, of course. You know what I mean? Okay. Everyone was out to get me.
1: It was a conspiracy.
2: Like, when you're a kid and you're growing up and you're developing, your hormones are changing, your everything is changing, you know, like, I'm sure everyone was out to get me. Like, okay. I eventually learned that they weren't.
1: What was it about Corinthians Boxing Club when you're 16 and you first give it a try, or your first experience with it? Is it love at first sight, or is it tentative and I might go back, I might not? What was that initial experience like?
2: For me, it was love. It was just different. It was just, I was a part of something, and something that was good, you know, like, whereas hanging around, I was also a part of a group, like, of you know, like, but it wasn't good. And I knew the difference between good and bad, really, you know. So being there, I felt like, this is great. And

0: at least once in their life. Like, they don't have to become a boxer, they don't have to ever fight, they don't have to ever do anything. But just for the simple discipline, it really is brilliant for discipline.
1: Mm. It must be such a difficult thing when you're a teenager and you're not going well at school and you're in a group and you know yourself, we're not up to much good here. At that age, to have the power to change it or to interrupt the pattern or to interrupt the kind of the path that you're on. I mean, if Corinthians isn't there, that gets really difficult for you to try and halt or change momentum.
0: Yeah, well, that's the thing. Like I said, there's a boxing club on every corner in the inner city. So I like, there is no, like, that's never going to happen, that you're never going to have a boxing club around mm-hmm. you. And outside of that, like outside of the inner city, there's clubs everywhere. Like, there's boxing clubs everywhere. They're popping up everywhere. Now, I know a few has closed down because of the overhead costs and stuff with the pandemic and stuff, which is very unfortunate. But, yeah, like, it is, yeah, I don't know what I would like, yeah.
1: Mm-hmm. How's work been going?
0: Brilliant. It's been going really, really good. We've had no cases as such with patients or anything. So that's a blessing in disguise. Some staff obviously caught it because it's very hard not to, you know, when in such a big workspace. But they've gone home and they've been off work. They, you know, so it's been really well controlled and managed in the job. Like, we are blessed. We really are.
1: It's amazing, that one case.
0: Yeah. But we're not a general hospital. We're a psych hospital. So I'd say if it was a general hospital, it would be a different situation probably, you know. So it's just keeping it out now. Like, just doing all the right things to keep it out. A little bit stressful with you know, people thinking like, oh, what if we get it in here? Like, if we get it in here, it's going to, you know, whatever. Like, well, you can't think like that. You just have to keep doing what you're doing. Keep your social distance, looking after your own personal hygiene, and things will be okay. Like, and if you feel ill, then just not going into work.
1: Yeah. For people who don't know, you're talking about St. Vincent's Psych Hospital in Fairview, I think it is. The last I read or saw of you, you were training during the weekdays and cleaning at the weekends. Is that what you've been doing over the last while?
0: That's what I like. So when I'm full-time training, that's what I do. I train during the week, and then on the weekends I work in the hospital. But now, because of this going on and stuff, when we come back from London, I've done the 2 weeks quarantine, and during that 2 weeks I rang up the hospital and I told them, listen, I'm in quarantine at the moment. When I come out of quarantine, I'm not going to be back training. I'm here if you need me. And hit me up. And he says, all right, Gran. 2 weeks was up and they had me in. I'm doing 7 days on 1 week, 3 days on the next week. So okay. 7 and 3, 7 and 3. I'm cleaning, and it's in the isolation ward. Now, we've no one in the isolation ward, but the ward is still being used like as an overflow kind of thing. So we're doing really well. And I'm just trying to keep my spirits up, and I'm also trying to keep my colleagues' spirits up as well, just by having the crack in there sometimes, you know, like.
1: Yeah.
0: It's not all doom and gloom, like.
1: Yeah, it can get very, very serious and very heavy very quickly.
0: Yeah, yeah. So I could be doing things, and I look silly when I'm in there, but everyone gets a great laugh out of it, and I don't mind if they laugh, even if it's at my expense.
1: Is that a work environment? Because I've no experience of this at all. Is that a work environment where either during COVID or not during COVID, you can interact with the patients, chat to them, have the crack with them, or is it stay away from them, or does it vary?
0: Well, it's different parts of the hospital, you know. Like, so I'm on my normal working hours is on a ward. So I'm on a ward, and there's only there's a couple of patients on the ward, and they're all there, like they're all there all the time. So I know all them, and I have to practice them all the time, like when I'm on. I was like sticking on the karaoke machine and doing chair meditation and like all that kind of different stuff. Like, basically when I go in there, I do my work, and I interact with them, and I treat the patients the way I would want someone to treat my mother or father if they were in a hospital or a nursing home, you know, like, and I would hope that someone would treat them the way that I treat those patients like. So we have great crack. We have a great relationship, and I would hate to see anything happen to them. If anything happened to them, I'd be absolutely it'd be like losing family. That's

0: truth about it, I think.
1: What's Kelly Harrington's go-to karaoke number?
0: Jesus, I sing loads of different ones. I Think We're Alone Now. I like, you know, that one. I like that one. Young Heart. Actually, I sing Young Heart all the time. So I enjoy the karaoke. It's a bit of crack. Do you know what I actually think about karaoke? And I think it's great. You probably think she's a bit bonkers, but I am, you're right. I think if you can get up and you can sing on karaoke without drinking, like, just get up and sing in front of whoever's there, that's a great confidence booster for you. So I take that into, like, I'd be like, if I go here, like, that's another more money in the bag for me, for my confidence, like, going out into the ring. So I get up and I'll sing, not a bother, like, and there'll be, like, people be like, oh, God.
1: It's funny you say that. When it seems to be a real tradition now, when a footballer joins a new club in the Premier League, the initiation is they have to get up in front of the team and sing a song. And I do think there's such vulnerability with it. It brings down all barriers. I'm human, you're human. There's something in it. Yeah, that's like the go-to initiation for footballers when they join a new club.
0: I think that's brilliant. And I think you're dead right. Like, it does bring down all the barriers. Like, and You're definitely putting yourself out there, and your confidence will grow massively from that, like, massively. So yeah, that's good to know. I might try that out in the institute now. Every time someone comes in, they bring in outside spars. We'll be like, right, you're up for us before this spar. You're up. What would I sing?
1: Nobody can take themselves too seriously after they've sung.
0: Yeah, exactly.
1: What, in terms to finish up with your actual boxing? So I was curious to ask you if, you know, post 2018, when you win the world championships and there's suddenly a bit of a target on your back, I presume opponents are studying your footage a bit more, trying to work you out a bit more, or maybe not. Have you noticed that in the last 18 months at all?
0: See, I've been out for a good bit as well, like, 'cause I broke my thumb twice in 2019. So I've literally had two fights in the European Games and
1: small sample size to try and,
0: you know, and then four fights in Bulgaria. I'm so confused. I don't even know what year I'm in anymore. I'm like, what? January, I had four fights.
1: Yeah.
0: Was it? What are we? March? No, May. June.
1: June.
0: Oh, my God. Yeah, so I had four fights.
1: June 2025, Kelly.
0: 2025. Yes! I haven't really been able to see that. But as well as that, I think a lot of people thought I might have just been not boxing anymore. Like, you know, because I was gone for nearly a year. So people probably just thought, oh, she's gone. So forget about her. Like, you know, we don't need to study her because she's not coming back. And then I just came back.
1: Yeah.
0: And I had in that competition in Bulgaria, I had four or five fights? I don't know. I think four. But they were good, tough fights, like four tough fights, and I did see my style change a little bit, like, so be interesting seeing now what it's like in the next place.
1: Does the drop from 64 kgs down to 60 make any great difference?
0: No, I've come down from 69, so I won my first elite at 69, then I come down to 64. I was always light for 64, but I'm actually heavier now at 60 than I was at 64, like, right. So I don't like making weight. Nobody likes making weight because, like, 60 is, it's a natural weight for me, I suppose, because 64 isn't really, because I'm meeting people coming down. But it just means I have to tidy up and I can't really eat chocolate and this and stuff when it's getting closer to weighing in. And I love chocolate and biscuits, like, that's my little, when I come home from training or work, it'll be feet up, chocolate and biscuits, and that's it. People think that, like, oh, you're a real clean diet, and you have, no, it's a balanced diet. I eat the exact same as everybody else, you know, like, it's balanced.
1: Yeah. So do you have chocolate in the house? Because if we buy it, it gets eaten. I mean, if we buy a box of Pringles and it gets opened, there's no day two. So
0: yeah,
1: do you have it in the house, or how do you approach all that? Because if it's in the house for a lot of people, they're going for it.
0: Yeah, no, as soon as I buy, like, if I go to Dunn, so I'm going to Dunn today, I'll probably buy a large Cadbury's fruit and nut large bar. and a Malteser, a large Malteser bar, and a packet of biscuits. Once one of those bars gets opened, it's gone in the day. Like, there's no, like, there is no stopping. And they're the big bars, like, there's no stopping until it's all gone. And then I'll sit there the next day and I'll be like, no, no, I won't have that. And I'll wait until the weekend now, I'll be good, I'll wait. And then I'll be like, I'll have one bit. And then it's gone again. And then the next day, one biscuit leads to the whole packet. I can't, like, I don't do things in half measures, do you know what I mean? It's all or nothing, like, instantaneous sound, so to say.
1: There's a lot of people nodding along in agreement. Where you are now at this stage, so fighting for, I would guess, 15 or so years, give or take. When you're working with Zohar or in camp, or...
0: Can you say that now when you're...
1: I know. Yeah. 15 years goes by so quickly. Are you working on new stuff? Or like when you and Zohar get together, is it pretty much, look, I've taught you all I can teach you, you know your stuff, we'll just refine it and make it better? Or are you constantly learning? Where are you now in your development as a fighter?
0: Like the day you think that you have everything knuckled down, you may hang up the gloves and walk away. Constantly learning, always learning, you know, and like things I forget, I have to relearn again, like, you know, like refreshing myself with moving and stuff, like muscle memory kicks in really quickly, but it's, you have to do the like practice the techniques in order for your muscles to remember it.
1: Sure.
0: But, at the moment, I'm doing a lot of strength work and power punching. So that's what they want me really working on, is a lot of power punching, because I'm more of a boxer than a fighter. If you know, like, I like to hit and move instead of getting into a brawl. Like, but I'm learning how to stay in there and fight if I need to fight. So just working on little things now, adding to my army, add more into it, like, and tidying up bits and working on the fence a bit more and trying to keep my hands up and little small things, just adjusting it and sending over video clips of it to my coach Noel Bourke, and as well as sending it on to Unplugged. Like, he's one of the high performance coaches as well. He's over at me, and because boxers are all designated with a high performance coach now.
1: Okay.
0: And we have to send over video clips of ourselves, and they assess them, and they're like, right, your hand's coming back too low. You need to tidy up on that. Like, because when you don't have someone watching you, it's very easy to pick up bad habits, you know.
1: Okay.
0: I love a bad habit, me, like, so it's like, you know, it's
1: low hands, chocolate. I'm getting the vibe here. And if you were to watch the same bit of videotape that you might send on to the coaches, say you watched it first, would you say again?
0: I'd suss it straight away.
1: Would you? So you know what he's going to say.
0: Yeah. I'll send it to them. I'll send it and go, yeah, I just watched it back, and I'll tell them exactly what I see, and they'll tell me, yeah, this is what is wrong, but you got to push your body more. Don't lean to that side, and that'll correct that. That will fix that. So, like, when you're throwing your right hook, don't lean into your left heel much in order to bring the power behind. You know, like little things like that.
1: And that's very interesting. Would that flash across your mind when you're in the ring? Would you know, I know I've made that mistake, and or is it not possible to almost know it when you're in the midst of the fight?
0: When I'm boxing, I don't even know what I do with him. Like, that's the thing. Like, I come out of the ring and they'll say, do you see that? Do you remember that shot you turned? I'm like, no, having a clue. Like, I'd be on a different planet. Like, they call me unpredictable because I don't even know what I'm going to throw. Like, and that's the truth. Like, I don't know. It's kind of survival mode once I get in there. It's just like, right.
1: Oh. So you're not a go out and stick rigidly to a plan the whole time, fighter?
0: I have a plan. Like, I do have a plan, but I'm also like, I might abandon the plan and just, you know, like, do my own thing as well sometimes, you know. But
1: why does that happen, do you think?
0: Sometimes you could get bored. Like, people think bored in a fight. It does happen. If you're fighting and you're having a fight very easy all your way, you can switch off like that, and the fight can change so quickly. You know, like, and that happens. Like, it does happen. And it has happened to me. Like, and fights change, then you're like, oh, and then you're now doing your own thing. Like, And then the coach is like, I told you to stick to this plan. And you're like, well, I was, but I don't know what happened. But yeah. That is it. We do get bored sometimes.
1: So do you almost prefer a fight where it's a really tough opponent and I'm to the pin of my collar here, I've got to give them my best stuff, as opposed to breezing through rounds?
0: I won't say like I prefer, like it's nice, sometimes it's nice to have an easy fight as well. Like it's sure. I I'm not gonna lie, everyone says, oh well, I love to be challenged and I want to face the best in the world. Anyone who says that is telling porcupines, right? They're telling porcupines, and that's straight off the bat. I don't care who they are. You don't always want to face the best in the world. You know, like, you need a few easy ones, and if, like, it needs to be balanced. You know what I mean? Like,
1: yeah.
0: You know, like, it's...
1: What's your mindset like in the 10 minutes before a fight? Like, it's interesting, when the bell goes, anything could happen. In the 10 minutes beforehand, where's your head?
0: Just where's my head most of the time is I can find my head, never mind 10 minutes before a fight. I'll have a speaker on, I'll have a bit of rebel music on, and I'll be pumped, and I'll be just building myself up, like, but not like wasting energy, but just thinking of how proud I am of myself and how I'm there, like, selected for Ireland to represent my country, and how much of a privilege it is for me to be wearing my flag on my chest for my country. And the more I think of that, I'm getting more emotional. But that's where I would be 10 minutes before a fight. I would be just reminiscing on where I was, where I am, and how proud I am of myself, and how I know everyone else is proud of me, and I'm ready to go out and I'll just do what I have to do, and I'll give it everything. And if I give it everything, I'll be happy regardless of the verdict of the fight. As long as I leave everything in the ring, I'll be happy.
1: You can live with it. Yeah. Who's the first phone call to after the fight? Who is the person you want to talk to and go through it with, or let know that you're okay?
0: Me dad.
1: Dad.
0: Me dad. Yeah, I always ring me dad. After every single fight, I ring me dad straight away. I always ask him, did you see it? He's always watching it. Like, he's always watching it. And if you can't get to watch it, it'd be following the live updates and stuff, you know. But it'd be always me dad that I ring, like. And he'll always give me, like, an honest answer, like, geez, that was a tough fight. And I'd be like, what do you mean? Like, it was easy. Like, oh, that was tough. She was really good, like, you know. Like, and he just straight off the bat, like, he lets me know what he thinks, like.
1: Yeah. Does he know his boxing? Was he a boxing fan?
0: No, he wasn't, no. But, like, I mean, like, he's one, I suppose, you probably know many of these kind of dads who are coaches, you know, like, couch sure. coaches.
1: Yeah.
0: But,
1: proud, he'd say proud.
0: Yeah, you know, well, proud couch coach. No, he does watch a lot of boxing. Like, he's watching it now, and he follows all the Irish boxers, and yeah. Like, he knows boxers who I don't really follow boxing, to be honest with you. Like,
1: really?
0: Yeah, like, he'd know a lot more than I would know, like, about boxers and stuff, like.
1: Yeah. Would they have gone to Tokyo, your mum and dad, if it was on?
0: My dad would have wanted to go, but I don't want them to come. Like, I don't want anyone coming over to support me in Tokyo. Like, if I get to Tokyo, yeah, right. I just want to go over and box and come home. If I get to Tokyo, of course, like, just want to get there, box and then come home. Like, you know, I've often wondered about the parade and all, like, you know, the opening ceremony. Like, I'm not into all that. Like, I just want to get there, get the job done, and get home and get back to normal life. Like,
1: okay, interesting. Interesting.
0: Yeah, it's crazy. Even at the European Games there last year, I didn't go to the opening ceremony or anything because I'm not there to enjoy the scenery or to be worrying about some other famous athlete from America or from Jamaica or anything. I'm there for one thing only, and I don't want to be wasting my energy walking around the villages when I need my energy for training, for getting my weight on, for competing, you know. So, but again, that's different strokes for different folks.
1: Of course,
0: well, that's me. Some of my teammates like doing it. I just don't like that.
1: Yeah, it's funny. You know yourself. You've got your mindset carved out. So on the one hand, you've got this incredible discipline, and I don't want any fuss or fanfare. On the other hand, you'll have your fruit and nut, and then you know, there's like you've figured out your own way and what works for you, even if there's contradictions in there.
0: Yeah, but that's it. Like my fanfare is coming home and having burgers and chips and chocolate and all. That's what I enjoy. Like, do you know what I mean? Like, I love sitting down and stuff in my face, like, there's nothing better than that, like, you know what I mean? Like, that's my comfort, so...
1: They always have a big McDonald's at the Olympic Village, I think, so that'll be something to look forward to.
0: Yeah, exactly, yeah. I actually went to McDonald's the other day with my ma, because I had to keep her out of the house, because my dad was doing something out the back for her, like, to surprise her. So I was like, right, get back in the back of the car there, and she had a face mask on, and I sat in the drive-thru at McDonald's. I was like, oh my God, I must be losing my mind.
1: So your dad was doing something for your mom as a surprise. The romantic was doing his bit there.
0: Yeah. Mr. Romance. So I'll never forget, right? I know it's real weird, but you know, as like listening to your parents and stuff, like, I was in, like, I know this is very random, but I was in the kitchen one day, and Mandy's dad and my dad were in the kitchen, and they were just talking about work, and my dad turned around and he says, I heard him, and he says, yeah, me mot's sister. I was outside going, what did he just say? Me mot's sister. I was like, oh my God, that is so cringy. I was like, did you just call me ma or mot? Like, oh my God.
1: Oh dear. He's trying to show off in front of Mandy's dad. That's what's going on there.
0: Me mot's sister. I was like, how old are you now? Like,
1: oh dear. Right. Well, listen, on that note, and I should stress, this was, even though it sounds like it was an ad for Maltesers, Fruit and Nut, McDonald's, and a few other things, you are here with thanks to FBD Insurance. And your
0: support, healthy eating as well. Like.
1: Yes, no, I know. Balance is key. And FBD Insurance as well. Thanks to them for giving us some of your time. So, Kelly Harrington, listen, best of luck with obviously the work in St. Vincent's over the next while, and then hopefully you're back in the ring soon. So cheers. Great to talk to you. Thanks a million, Kelly.
0: Thanks a million. Take care. See you. Bye-bye.
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15: Sometimes I might even leave it on to the rugby. Yeah.

0: Off the Ball.
1: John Giles is back on the line. You there, John?
2: I'm here, Nathan.
1: Let's give it a go and see how far we get this time.
2: Okay.
1: Have you been keeping over the last week? Obviously a difficult week.
2: Well, it's not too bad. You can go for a walk here, Nathan, you know. And I'm quite honest, I'm not doing much more or less than I normally do.
1: Yeah.
2: So it's okay. Just got to be obviously very, very careful, especially at my age, Nathan, you know.
1: Yeah. Obviously, last week, since we last spoke on a Thursday night, the terribly sad news of Norman Hunter, and you were on Friday with Jer, and you paid a wonderful, warm tribute to him that I know a lot of people loved listening to. And the news we hear today is that Leeds United are going to name their new South Stand after Norman Hunter, which seems very much like a fitting tribute.
2: Oh, definitely. You know, you couldn't pay a too high a tribute to Norman. We talked about him last week, Nate, and he was just a really good lad, you know, a nice, nice person, and very modest, never got carried away with himself. He actually loved playing, you know, he loved playing, and he never lost the runners themselves, as we say, at home, Nate. And he's just a decent individual who was also a great player.
1: That was something that really stood out through all the obituaries that I was reading over the weekend, just how modest an individual he was and just how much he loved the game. And a lot of the headlines were of Norman Bite Your Legs Hunter. And for the younger generation, there was Bite Your Legs Hunter and there was Chopper Harris. And we probably didn't see a huge amount of the matches, so all you thought of were these incredibly tough, strong, tackling players who played on the edge type players. How did that sit with him, that nickname, as he went on through his life?
2: Well, it wasn't quite as it was. I think it was the 68 or 72 Cup final that it was a Leeds United supporter who had the this particular thing, big banner, Norman Hunter Bite Your Legs. It wasn't, and the press picked it up in a certain way, Nathan. You know, we weren't the most popular guys in the world with the press. And they put a spin on it that, you know, Norman's Bite Your Legs, which is, you know, he's a really, really hard, not just hard player, but a dirty player. But this was an affectionate thing by the Leeds United support, some of the Leeds United supporters at that particular stage. But it was taken up the wrong way. Of course he could get stuck in, and he got stuck in well in all the matches, but he could play as well, Norman, really, really good player, Nathan, and he never really got the credit for that, because they had this thing on Norman Hunter, Bite Your Legs, you know, and that was it. But it was an affectionate thing from the Leeds supporters. The Leeds supporters loved him, Nathan. I mean, who wouldn't, you know, the way he played week in and week out. He just had the same attitude every week. He just loved it. And he loved the competition and getting stuck in.
1: That love that the Leeds supporters have for him and have had for him, one of the real, the sadness of death at this time is that it's not celebrated in the way it once was, and funerals, and what Norman Hunter should have had was probably his body brought through the centre of Leeds, people lining the streets and acknowledging just what he meant to the people of Leeds. And unfortunately, that won't be able to happen. And, you know, family and friends, it'll probably be, I'd imagine, a very small funeral, that all those people who would love to be there to show their respect aren't going to be able to be there, which is just another side of this that's just so tragic.
2: Oh, it's terrible, Nathan. But I think what we'll do, I was talking to Eddie Gray about it the other day, and this is the players, that at some stage when this particular thing goes away, that we will have a night out in Leeds. The wives and players and hopefully Norman's wife and family will be at it. So I think the club will put on some sort of a deal once the football gets back. But I'm talking about the players, because when you go to a club deal, they're very nice, but you don't really see much of the lads during the night. Whereas what we'll do is we'll definitely organise something, a night or a weekend in Leeds, where we can all get together.
1: Yeah, something a bit more private.
2: Yeah.
1: Well, listen, it's good to know that his name and that Leeds are already planning on paying tribute, and that his name will be there emblazoned in that stand for many years to come. In a way, maybe appropriate that we're going to pick a all-time Chelsea 11 this evening, because that rivalry with Chelsea and Leeds United over the late 60s, early 70s, was one of the real standouts of English football at the time. Like, did you see Chelsea as your main rivals, as the main rivalry during that period?
2: Not particularly, Nathan. They were a very good team, but they never really. And they won the cup, and then they won the. They beat us in 1970 for the cup, and then they won the cup winners the following year. Mm. But they never really challenged for the league.
1: Why?
2: You know, they didn't. They never won the league in my time. They were a very good team, but you know, I think that they used to have a go at us. We were supposed to be the goody boys, where they were the London boys. You know, I think the implication, well, we take it too serious, you know, which was a lot of nonsense. But they didn't challenge for the league, because the league is week in and week out, and they challenged for the cups. They were a very, very good team, as you know, Nathan. But they didn't, and you know, in our time it was Liverpool would be the challengers. But there's six different teams won it at different times: Derby, Liverpool, Manchester City. Spurs weren't in it really, but Chelsea weren't really in it for the week in, week out stuff in the league.
1: So were ye the tough Northerners, and they were seen as the flash London boys?
2: Well, sometimes it was the opposite way with them. They saw us as the being the goody boys,
1: right?
2: And also they were going to, well, most teams, that's the way they were going to teach us a lesson. You know, they had players that could get stuck in. There's no like Eddie McCready, Chopper Harris. Peter Osgood, who was a good player. That's the way it was. But that's the way it was with most clubs in those days, Nathan, you know?
1: Yeah, it was interesting. I was looking back earlier today at some of the match reports, because probably the rivalry was built on the FA Cup. As you say, they never really challenged for a league title, but there was a huge amount of clashes in the FA Cup over a 4 or 5 year period, culminating in that 1970, that infamous 1970 final. And in a lot of the match reports, Chelsea won the game, but by all accounts, Leeds were by far the better side. But somehow, Chelsea had a way of getting a result that maybe a lot of teams weren't able to do against Leeds at that period. Would that be fair to say?
2: Oh, no, we were very seldom beaten. Mm. But, you know, unfortunately, I have to say, you know, the late Gary Sprague, you know, really let us down on the day, Nate. We outplayed them totally. We were winning 1-0, well in charge of the game. Pitch was in terrible condition. It was just after some thing they had at Wembley. It was like a mud heap. We were winning 1-0, and Chelsea left. I was quite near, about 30 yards out, and you know, when that happens, they go on, have a shot, and he didn't hit it particularly well. And Gary, he went for it, he was going to dive for it, he was going to pick it up with his foot, take it with his foot. He got in six different minds and finished up diving at, and let it go into his body. And that's, you know, when you're playing in a big match like that, Nathan, against a tough team, you know, you can't give anything away. Not in just in our day, but any day. I mean, you saw that with Liverpool before they sorted out the goalkeeping situation. And we went to extra time in the match, you know. But we should have. I thought we outplayed Chelsea on the day, but we gave too much away.
1: And was it a different level of physicality in those games against Chelsea, or was that just the norm at the time?
2: It was the norm in most matches, except they had players who could dish it out just as well as we could. We had Chopper Harris didn't get named a Chopper for no reason. He was a good player. He was good at it. And Eddie McCready was deadly at left back. You know, Peter Osgood couldn't handle himself. The John Hollins could get stuck in. So Chopper was good at it, Nathan. You know, like if you call it, I'm not trying to give great credit for it, but he very seldom got booked or very seldom got sent off. He was very clever the way he did it, and deadly. Like, the hard men in those days was Chopper Harris, Tommy Smith, Norman, Nobby Styles. But I think Chopper would have been the most dangerous of them.
1: Right.
2: Cleverly doing. Like, when you played against Tommy Smith, and Tommy Smith would knock you up in the air, but you'd be expecting that, you know. And it wouldn't really hurt you. It looked worse than it actually was. And Norman would be similar like that. But Chopper, if he was going to get you, he was going to get you with a good one.
1: Yeah.
2: Eddie McCready was wild.
1: Right.
2: You know? I played against Eddie McCready in 1965. Actually, I was playing on the right wing. And you might see it on the telly sometime, but I was on the ball on the right side, and I passed it. Norman Hunter had come up from the back, and I saw Norman Hunter getting the shot in when Eddie McCready tackled me. Well, more than tackled me, just did me.
1: Just totally off the ball.
2: I don't think he was even booked. And I was carried off. I had knee ligaments. I was out for about 6 weeks with knee ligaments.
1: Right, wow.
2: Nathan. And I don't think he got even got a booking. And was like, it? There's a funny McCready was a terrific player, you know, he was a wild lad, but he was a terrific player, Nathan. And, like, when we played Chelsea, it was always, most teams, but Chelsea particularly, there was a bit of a kicker match. And, like, what you had to do, well, in my opinion, what I was told to do in my career, when you're having a go at somebody, take your time, don't be impatient, wait. And then that was in 1965. And in 72, we played him. And the ball was running out of play, and Eddie was playing with him, and this was something that you dream about, where you want to get your own back on somebody, which I did. I caught him, I mean, I'm not bragging about it, but I caught him. And we were walking at half-time, and he said, what the effing hell is that all about? I said, that's what doing me at Stamford Bridge. He said, that's 7 years ago. I said, so what? Oh, what, Eddie? You know, you have to be, that's an extra patient, Nathan, you know.
1: Yeah, you don't forget, clearly, John. I don't know how much you can go back to the exact moment. Like, so when, as you say, sometimes the opportunity just presents itself.
2: No, well, you have to be patient.
1: Yeah.
2: You know, like if you come off the loser, if somebody has a go at you and you lose your head, you're going to be booked or you're going to be sent off, you know. So you just have to pretend, well, that happened, no bother. And that was it. I don't want to be really talking that way. There was more to football than that. But that's the way you have to. That's the way you had to be in those days. I mean, nowadays, there's no doubt in that particular incident with Eddie, he would have been sent off today.
1: Yeah.
2: Oh, no doubt. I don't think he was even booked. It's amazing what happened in those days. That's the way it was. But Chopper would have been the cleverest at it. I'd say
1: right.
2: Tommy Smith, like Tommy would knock you up in the air, but you'd be expecting that. But in Chopper he caught you with a good one, you know.
1: Yeah, and just on the Eddie McCready situation then in 72, like, when you're talking about going to do him, like, are you going in thinking, I want to badly injure him, or I just want to leave a mark?
2: No, you want to leave a mark. You never wanted to break anybody's leg or that. No. I mean, to be fair, it could happen, and it did happen. But that wouldn't be the... It'd be sort of... I'm giving you a good one, Eddie, because I remember what you did to me, you know. But you wouldn't be... No, you wouldn't... I don't think any player would really want to injure anybody badly.
1: Mm.
2: But it could happen, though, just the same.
1: Do you think... I mean, we're going off topic slightly here, but we have a bit of time. Do you think that those games against Chelsea, that when it came to Clough taking over at Leeds and his attitude of, you can win it better... You can win it without kicking people. That a lot of his thoughts on that Leeds team were based around those clashes with Chelsea.
2: Well, it was against his team as well, but that was, to be quite honest, Nathan, that was a lot of nonsense that he was talking about. I mean, we played some brilliant football. We just won the league that year. Like, we could really play. We could dish it out all right. But that wasn't how we won matches. I mean, you take Peter Lorimer, Eddie Gray, Alan Clark, Dilly Bremner. These were great players, and of course they could dish it out, because you had to be able to dish it out in those days. But what Clough was talking about was a load of nonsense. I mean, he was coming in as a new manager to a team that had just won the league, right?
1: Yeah.
2: And he's saying, that's not the way to win it. Well, what is the way to win it? You know, like you have to play good football to win it. You have to get stuck in and all that. But this was. I mean, this was Clough being Clough, coming in. I mean, he'd been highly critical of Leeds for about 5 or 6 years, Nathan. Then he comes in, and the first meeting, I'm sure you heard about it, you can get all the emails, control them in that effing bin over there. I mean, we were experienced players. I think I was 32 at the time. We'd been through the mill, and we just won the league for the second time, won the cup, and all the things that were there to be won. We won. We lost some as well, but we won a lot of trophies. So, and he's coming in, telling us, you know, you throw your medals in that bin over there.
1: Mm.
2: And us, after working hard, really hard, and dedicated lads, dedicated team, terrific players, and that's the first words he said. Now, I think Cluffy was insecure, to be quite honest. I think he did that with other clubs when he went in. He might have gone into Derby and said, look, you lads, you're no good, you're a load of rubbish. And at that time, he was probably right.
1: Yeah.
2: But coming into our team, having been critical, I blame the directors on it, be honest. Director, why did the directors employ him in the first place, Nathan? Mm. You know, we knew his record. He knew what he said about us. And if you were to pick somebody, that was the last person that should be manager of Leeds. It was Brian Clough at the time. Now, he went on to be a great manager at Notts Forest, and good luck to him, but he never got off first base at Leeds.
1: Yeah. Let's talk about this Chelsea side then, this all-time 11. I'm really interested to see who you go with, because over the last few weeks, as we've gone from Liverpool, Manchester United, Tottenham, Arsenal, there's probably been a real mix of players from 60s, 70s and modern players, because all those clubs have had a lot of success in the 60s and 70s. Whereas, as you say, this Chelsea side, while they had performances in cup competitions in the 60s and 70s, they never won a title. And then you come forward to the modern age of when Mourinho arrived in and when the Abramovich money arrived in, they've had any amount of success with Premier League titles, European Cup winners. So the balance here may be slightly different, I guess, than other teams that we've picked over the last few weeks.
2: Yeah, well, as I said, Leeds in my day were a terrific team. But there were lots of different teams winning the trophies, but they didn't, again, I'm going to repeat myself, they didn't challenge for the league. And they were very good when they won the cup. They were a very good team. But they weren't as successful as the team that when Mourinho came in and the other various managers, where they were winning, as you say, Champions League and that, Nathan. So I don't have there aren't a lot of players from the team that I played against in the first 11 that I have.
1: Yeah. All right, let's get started then.
2: Okay.
1: Goalkeeper?
2: Czech. Peter Czech. Is it Peter or Peter Czech?
1: Yeah, Peter Czech, yeah.
2: Peter Czech. Outstanding, I think, Nathan. Very calm, very good goalkeeper. I'd have him, because Peter Benetti, the late Peter Benetti, was a very good goalkeeper in his day. Courtois was very good as well. But I think Czech was exceptionally good. So I've got him in goal.
1: Yeah, Peter Benetti sadly passed away as well over the last couple of weeks from COVID-19. Such a brilliant reputation for a couple of decades at Chelsea. Was he a keeper who would have pushed Peter Czech close?
2: He was very good in his day. Mm. As you say, he had a long career. He played for England. I think what happened against his reputation, that Gordon Banks got injured or was ill for a match against Germany in the World Cup, and he came in, and I think he made a couple of mistakes for England were winning 2-0, and they were beaten 3-2. England were beaten 3-2 in the end. So that came against him for a long time. But he was a brilliant goalkeeper. I think he must have played about 15 years for Chelsea. No, he was a top nice lad as well, top class lad. But a very good goalkeeper. But he didn't have the presence that Czech had. You know, Czech was a big fella, dominated it. Peter was actually, in those days, quite slight for a goalkeeper. But he was one of those athletic goalkeepers, great spot shot saver. He was a terrific goalkeeper.
1: Czech has a lot of records in the Premier League, and he's won a huge amount of medals, and he pretty much did everything you could do when he was at Chelsea. Would he be right up there, even when you're thinking of best Premier League goalkeepers of all time?
2: Oh, definitely. Mm. He'd be in it. The best Premier League goalkeeper, I think, was Schmeichel, myself. But Czech would be there. Yeah. There was a few in those days. But he was certainly a top class goalkeeper. I think what spoiled him in recent times. Where we the introduction of playing out from the back didn't suit him, but I wouldn't hold that against him. I don't believe. I think it's overdone anyway. I think goalkeepers playing out from the back is overdone, and I think the main thing has been solid and saving, and that's the big thing. And he had that, but I think it did go against him in recent years.
1: Let's look at your back four then. We might start at right back.
2: Aspilicueta.
1: Okay,
2: I've got it right back. Nathan, I think he's a very, very good player. Mm. Gets on with the job. Not spectacular in any way. I have him at right back. I've got John Terry, who was, I think, one of the great defenders. Captain, great presence. One of the best defenders I've seen. Nathan, he wasn't particularly quick. He was good distributor of the ball as well. Real leader. And a real defender for Chelsea over the years. I think he was one of the main reasons for their success.
1: That distribution you talk about there from Terry maybe isn't something that is really focused on, because when you think of his partners at Chelsea, quite often it was seen as the other centre-half was the ball player and that John Terry was the heart-in-the-sleeve guy. And likewise with England, maybe Rio Ferdinand was the ball player, yet John Terry was the guy who'd get stuck in, who'd throw his body on the line. Was his ability actually on the ball underestimated at times?
2: I think so. I think he was good, Nathan. And, you know, my take on it is when you get, you know, John Terry, or you say Rio Ferdinand, one is the player. But let's put it this way. I'd rather have two John Terrys than two Rio Ferdinands.
1: Right.
2: Because defending is the main thing. And he could use the ball well enough. You know, he doesn't, like defenders like that don't have to be great on the ball when they're in a good team. Now, I think I said to you last week with Norman Hunter and Don Revie, when you win it, you give it to the players that can play.
1: Mm.
2: You know, and like in John Terry's case, he wouldn't give the ball away, but he had players around him that as soon as he won it, he could give it to them, they'd get on with it. But he could play, but he was one of those players that if anybody was going to charge down a shot, he'd be the one doing it, getting headers away, a real defender, Nathan. So, like, and I think some players like Rio Ferdinand would look easier on the eye. But I would take two John Terrys than two Rio Ferdinands.
1: His leadership qualities as well, maybe mocked at times when people think back to the Champions League final and he arrived out in his full Chelsea kit. But in terms of a captain and being the leader of that Chelsea side under Mourinho, do you look at that side of his personality as well, like so crucial for everything they've probably achieved over the last 15 years?
2: Oh, definitely. I think he was the main man in the team, Nathan, for what he did. He scored a fair goal. I know it's a bonus, scoring a fair amount of goals coming up from corner kicks and free kicks and that. But he was a bit like Norman Hunter in that he gave everything he had in every match that he played. And he was you know, a really, really top defender with the right attitude, could use the ball well enough and defend well. He was a real leader. I think he was the main man in many ways for Chelsea in their successful years.
1: So who have you got alongside John Terry then at centre-back?
2: I've got Ricardo Carvalho.
1: Right.
2: I think they were a good partnership at that particular time. He was a very good player. So they suited each other. As I said, he was probably a classier player on the ball than Terry. So they did complement each other in that way.
1: No Chopper Harris.
2: No, I'm sorry to say, in many ways.
1: Was it close?
2: Yes. Yeah, Chopper could play. Chopper was good. He had a good head on him for playing, Nathan. He wouldn't have been. He was very calm, collected in what he did. Mm. And he had this name of Chopper, which was it was well deserved in many ways. But he could play as well, like a lot of those lads could. But I was tempted to put him in, but like when you're picking a team like this, you can't put everybody in, Nathan. So he's not in, and I've gone for Ashley Cole at left back.
1: Okay, because I think we debated Ashley Cole last week and whether or not he should be in Arsenal's all-time 11. Didn't make that, but has made this, again, in terms of probably a very different player from the other fullback, and Azpilicueta had probably a bit more about him going forward.
2: Yeah, I would think so. I think Azpilicueta was probably a slightly better defender, but then again, Ashley Cole made it up. He's good left foot. He prepared to go for it. I think his attitude was good. He was a good player at Arsenal, as we know, as well. But he was England in the England team, and he was really one of the top-class left-backs in the game.
1: Yeah, there was definitely a period of his career when he was probably arguably the best left-back in European football.
2: Yeah, he was thereabouts. Yeah, he was a top-class player and really did his stuff for Chelsea.
1: Are we going all the way back to 1964 and Eddie McCready doing you for him not getting in the team?
2: No. Actually, I met Eddie McCready, as you deal with players afterwards.
1: Yeah.
2: And there'd be no problem. I would never hold anything personal. It was what it was in that day.
1: Yeah.
2: And we did what we had to do in that day. But when we meet up afterwards, I met Chopper Harris since, and Norman has met him, and they'd have a drink. You'd have a drink together and that. We no bother in that, Nathan. It was all part of the game.
1: Was Eddie McCready of the quality that he would have been in contention for this all-time 11 in that left-back spot?
2: Yeah, definitely. And Chopper would be as well. Mm. Chopper at right-back. I was definitely not sure of what to do about it. Nathan. It's very difficult when you're picking a team like this. And those lads were, Chopper Harris and Eddie McCready were from my time.
0: Yeah.
2: Now that's, like, in those days, every team, or nearly every team, had a Chopper Harris or an Eddie McCready. That was the name of the game in my day.
1: Yeah, well, it's hard to pick too many faults, I think, with that side that you've picked there of Petr Cech in goals, a back four of Cesar Azpilicueta, John Terry, Ricardo Carvalho and Ashley Cole. So into midfield, I think you're going with a 4-3-3 this week?
2: 4-3-3 this week, Nathan, yeah.
1: Okay.
2: Yeah, I've gone with Frank Lampard, one of the best.
1: Mm.
2: I mean, what a player he's been for Chelsea over the years, Nathan. You know, he came from West Ham. I think West Ham let him go. He went to Chelsea and was there for years and years. What a player for Chelsea. You know, you couldn't dream of a player better than Frank Lampard. Goal scorer from midfield, Nathan.
1: Mm.
2: And his goal scoring record, I think he's the goal scoring record at the club.
1: Yeah, he is. 211 goals for Chelsea.
2: Amazing. Coming from midfield. Now, he wasn't a creative midfield player by any means, but he had enough about him not to lose the ball in the middle of the field.
1: Mm.
2: But I'd always describe Frank Lampard and Gerrard, Stevie Gerrard, as goal-scoring players coming from midfield.
1: Yeah.
2: They weren't like generals in the middle of the field, and they were more getting on the end of things. And there was nobody better than Frank Lampard at doing that. They don't the goals. Was it over 200 goals?
1: Mm.
2: That's astonishing for a player that was playing from a midfield position.
1: And regularly scoring over 20 goals a season as well from midfield. It's hard to think, certainly I can, from watching football, think of a player who was so good, as you say, at making those runs from midfield, of timing his run, at arriving in the right place at the right time more often than Frank Lampard.
2: No, well, Gerrard would be similar to him, except he scored more spectacular goals.
1: Mm.
2: I think Steve Gerrard did. They were very similar in the way. That's why I think they couldn't get on playing for England, Nate.
1: Yeah.
2: You might have mentioned this before. Because, you know, in the game, they say, well, they were both good at the getting on the end of things, which they were. But, you know, there has to be a beginning to get to an end. And I think when both of them played for England together, neither of them were capable of starting it to get there, to begin in the situation, to get to the end of it. Now, that's why I thought Paul Scholes should have been in the middle of the two of them at that particular time, but he wasn't. But that was my take on them. Between them, I think individually playing for the different clubs at what they did, they were fantastic. But they needed somebody to begin the move for them, for them to get at the end of it. And they didn't have that in England.
1: Was Lampard as well also the beneficiary of being the right player with the right manager at the right time? So he'd had a couple of good seasons with Chelsea, and then Mourinho arrives, and it seems Mourinho says, you're going to be my guy, you're going to be the player I'm going to build this team around over the next few years. And like, what a team that turned out to be.
2: Oh yeah, well you had Terry as well. Mm. And well, there's nothing better, Nathan, than having a manager that has confidence in you. You know, if you have a manager who has no confidence in you, it's very hard to be a top player. And he deserved it. I mean, he deserved to get the backing of the manager, because it was in Mourinho's interest, because he saw what was in him and backed him and gave him credit for what he did and applauded him. There's nothing better for a player when you have a manager like that that can do that. And of course, you have to have the ability as well to do it, and he did in a big way.
1: So, Frank Lampard, I guess, was an automatic selection in this all-time Chelsea 11. Who else have you gone for in midfield?
2: I've gone for N'Golo Kanté.
1: Again, one of your favourite players from the last few years?
2: Yeah, he's a new boy. I don't usually pick the best player who was only there for a year.
1: Mm.
2: I think he's been there for two or three years. But this guy is phenomenal. I mean, he had a good time at Leicester, as we know. But I think he's a World Cup winner. He's won a league medal and a cup medal at Chelsea while he's there. And week in, week out, all the time, he's given everything he's got, Nathan. He's a great character. I love watching him. And he's a fantastic player.
1: Strange over the last few weeks when football was still on.

0: time. But I think he'd have Kante in the team. I think he left the other lad out, the Brazilian lad, Jorginho.
1: Yeah.
0: I think he left him out of the team there for a while. But I think we've taken his first team. I think Kante will be in. I'd be surprised if he isn't.
1: Yeah.
0: But he was carrying an injury, definitely, and he was out of the team altogether through an injury. So I'd be surprised if Frank Lampard wouldn't have him one of the first down on the team sheet.
1: Well, they're both in your all-time 11 midfield. Who else is in there?
0: I've gone for Fabregas. Cesc Fabregas.
1: Right. So he makes the Arsenal 11 and the Chelsea 11.
0: He has. He started with Arsenal, as we know, and then went to Chelsea. I don't think he really fulfilled his potential, Fabregas. He was very, very good. I think when he was at Arsenal, I thought he was marching on to be one of the best in the world. And that didn't happen. He was still very, very good. He was a very good player for Arsenal, and he was a very, very good player for Chelsea. He's a lot of ability, Nathan. He could pick a pass, as they say, get a few goals. He had the ability. I don't know. I think the drive went out of him from what I expected of him in England.
1: Yeah, he was obviously at a very different stage of his career when he came back to Chelsea after going to Barcelona. And so at Arsenal, he starts out at 17, 18, playing week in, week out, and then he comes to Chelsea and he wins a couple of Premier League titles. Was he a different player when he came back to Chelsea at 27, 28 from when you remember him as a kid at Arsenal?
0: Well, I don't know. I think he was different, but not in a good way, Nathan.
1: Right.
0: No, I think at 27, 28, like in that position, you should be at your peak, where you have the experience behind you that you control the game. Actually, I think he played better for Arsenal when he was a young lad than he did for Chelsea. Although he was still very, very good. You know, he was still a very good player, and obviously I wouldn't be picking him in the team if I didn't think he was good. But I always felt he could have been better. I don't think he marched on to be one of the greats from the time I saw him as a young fella. But I thought he would do. But he was always very, very good.
1: Because
0: very, very good player.
1: When you have conversations about Premier League teams of all time, Fabregas rarely comes up in the midfield conversation because you have Gerrard, Lampard, Scholes, Keane, Vieira. Should he be in that mix? Or, as you say, he could have been in that mix, but he just didn't kick on the way he should have.
0: Exactly. I don't think he deserved to be in that mix with them. But I think of the potential that he showed at Arsenal as a young fella. He didn't mature in that way, or he didn't come on in that way to fulfil the potential that he showed early on. That's why I don't want to be too cruel on him, because he was still a very, very good player. But when you look at the players that you mentioned, Ferreira, Keane, Scholes, I wouldn't put him quite as high as them.
1: And I know you like to give special mentions as well as you're going along for the various positions, like other midfielders who would have come into the mix for Chelsea. Like even in recent times, Nemanja Matic was there, and I know you were a big fan of him. The likes of Michael Essien and Claude Makélélé. Who else would you have had in that sort of midfield mix?
0: Well, Makélélé was there. Matic was very good. They had a lot of very, very good player. Mata, I think, was a very good midfield player for them, Nathan, who would have been in the mix before he went to Manchester United. They had a lot of good players.
1: Yeah, but Dennis Wise or even Ruud Gullit when he arrived.
0: Yeah, Ruud Gullit, going back a long way. They had Ray Wilkins was there at one time. But Ray Wilkins left when he was a young fella as well. So they've had a lot of good players over the years. And when you're picking these teams, Nathan, I enjoy doing it, but it's terrible. I find it very difficult to leave players out.
1: Yeah,
0: you know, who've been really, really good players. But if you're picking the team, obviously you can only pick the 11, so some have to be out. But that's the hard part of it.
1: That's the name of the game, John. So your front three, then, who have you gone for?
0: I've gone for Didier Drogba.
1: Yeah.
0: I've gone for Jimmy Greaves as well. Well, you know what I think of Jimmy Greaves, and I know he was in the Spurs team, but he did score 100 goals for Chelsea before he went to Italy, Nathan.
1: Yeah.
0: Actually, I think
1: started out of Chelsea.
0: He's the first player to score 100 goals for two different teams. Obviously, he scored whatever he did, 300 and something at Spurs. You know, we all think mostly he's a Spurs player, but he did start. I think it was a 17-year-old, Nathan.

0: and he played in the Chelsea team. Weren't such a good team at that time. So, like, Greaves is a genius. Was a genius of a footballer. There's no doubt about that.
1: In his last year at Chelsea, which earned him the move to AC Milan, he scored 41 league goals in 40 appearances.
0: Yeah, and they weren't such a good team. Nathan, you know, Chelsea were a very ordinary team when he came into it. He was just phenomenal. Went to Italy, as we know, he scored a lot of goals there, but they didn't take to him for some reason. I think the coach, the coach was a hard nut, real hard nut, and was on his back all the time. But he kept scoring goals for them, but he obviously didn't like it, and I think his missus didn't settle down there. He was delighted to get home. I think he was a real homeboard, Jimmy, and came back. As we know what he did for Spurs. But as a player, I mean, to get the amount of goals that he did was incredible.
1: Well,
0: even when he was a young fella,
1: as you say, breaking into the team at 17, he scored 132 goals in four seasons at Chelsea, from 17 to 21.
0: Incredible. So I'm always reluctant to pick players from both teams, Nathan. But I've done it with Fabregas as well, and I've no problem with Jimmy Greaves. I think I've got a lot of stick from Chelsea supporters. I know they'd have to be the older ones not to pick Jimmy Greaves.
1: Yeah. Well, I think when you look at that record,
0: he was a genius. He was a genius, Nathan. In my opinion, Jimmy Greaves was.
1: So Drogba, you've really gone for that spine of that Mourinho team of sort of 2004, 2005 of Cech, Terry, Carvalho, Lampard and Drogba. And Drogba was just the finishing touch, the icing on the cake for that side.
0: He was brilliant. He's the only player, you know, they say he's playing up front on his own. He's the only player I've seen that actually played better, in my opinion, on his own.
1: Right. Why was that?
0: I don't know what it was with him. He was a big, strong fella, as we know. His control was good. But the other players seemed to get in his way. You know, he could cover the positions and that was a great thing to have because it meant you had a spare player when he was doing two jobs in one. And this is my opinion, anyway. You know, he could hold it up. He was getting goals. He was scoring with his head. He was scoring with his feet. He was a fantastic player. But he didn't need anybody up top to help him. I don't think, anyway. I saw it once or twice. A few times in his career where he had somebody up beside him and he didn't play as well.
1: Yeah.
0: He just needed that space, I think, Nathan, that he could do whatever he wanted to do in that space.
1: I don't envy you trying to pick your final selection when you look at the likes of Gianfranco Zola, Eden Hazard, Peter Osgood, Damien Duff, Arjen Robben, the likes of Kerry Dixon, Jimmy Floyd Hasselbank, Bobby Tambling, who was their all-time record scorer before Frank Lampard passed him out a few years ago. There was a lot of good attacking players at this club.
0: Yep.
1: Who'd you go for?
0: I have gone for Eden Hazard.
1: Right.
0: Yeah. The Jimmy Greaves' time, as you say, and Chopper Harris and Eddie McCready, they were very good, but they didn't have the success that they had when Mourinho came into the club. You know, and that's why, obviously, I'm overloaded with players from that particular time rather than from my own time. Because the success came at that particular stage where they were winning Champions Leagues and Cup Finals, and they've had an amazing record over the last, 15 years or so. So most of the players, obviously, as you say, I picked are from that particular time.
1: And would you look at Hazard? Obviously, in terms of trophies, he won a huge amount at Chelsea, and he won the Premier League a couple of times, part of the Europa League winning team on a couple of occasions as well. Do you look at Hazard as a player who has totally fulfilled his potential?
0: I think so. I think he was better at Chelsea. Leaving them when he came, I think he was a really, really top class player and was hugely influential in recent times, Nathan. Now, I don't know how he's doing. Apparently, he's not doing so well at Real Madrid.
1: Yeah, he's had a lot of injuries.
0: Has he? So I would expect him. I think it was a good sign. And if I'd have been a Madrid manager or coach, I would definitely have signed him with what I saw of him at Chelsea, where I think he's about, what is he now, about 27, 28, Nathan? That he should be hitting his peak. And he looked as if he was ready to do that. Maybe the injuries have stopped him. But he was a player that could do it on his own, Nathan. You know, there's not many of them around now. But when you gave it out to him, he wasn't looking to lay it off. He wanted to take people on and scored some really, really, really good goals for Chelsea. I think he was a top-class talent. And hopefully, you know, he gets over his injuries and shows shows that at Real Madrid.
1: I think this is the first week where we haven't had an Irish player in the selection. Was Damien Duff close?
0: Well, I have him down as a good mention, Nathan. I couldn't see him getting in front of the players that we've been talking about. You know, like Damien was a terrific player, and I loved him playing, but I found it. I mean, he had Iron Robin there. Do you remember him?
1: Mm.
0: You know, he was on the
1: either side of Drogba. They were lethal.
0: Lethal, you know, and you know, Damien was a very, very, very, very good player. But I couldn't honestly. I'd love putting the Irish players in, but I have to really believe that they should be in, Nathan. Damien was a lovely lad, terrific player, but I just couldn't put him in that particular team.
1: Well, your team is, if anyone missed it, and now you can listen back online on offtheball.com, the full Chelsea all-time 11 from John Giles. Petr Cech in goals, a back four of Cesar Azpilicueta, John Terry, Ricardo Carvalho and Ashley Cole. In midfield, it's Frank Lampard, N'Golo Kante and Cesc Fabregas, and then a front three of Jimmy Greaves, Didier Drogba and Eden Hazard. John, great stuff as always.
0: Thanks, Nathan.
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3: Okay, so State of Play, Under the Skin of the Modern Game, is the brand new book from author Michael Calvin. Michael's been on the show with us before, speaking about the likes of Living on the Volcano and No Hunger in Paradise, just two of the titles you'll know Michael from. And he joins us again this morning. Michael, good morning to you.
4: Morning. Now how are you?
3: Not too bad. First of all, congratulations on the book. It's a brilliant read. And I guess, is it fair to say that the best summation of the book is a collection of human stories that tell the wider stories of a number of very, very important issues?
4: I suppose so, yeah. I suppose it's, you know, everything you wanted to know about modern football, but were afraid to ask in many ways. I've purposely shone a light into some pretty deep crevasses, but hopefully I've exposed the workings of some very good people in very trying circumstances. And you're right, what I've tried to do here is humanise the issues which confront modern football and articulate them through the eyes and the experiences of those people who are dealing with those issues. So it's very, very broad, looking at all the major issues from concussion, mental health, you know, the intolerance of modern society, which is then reflected in modern football, racism, homophobia, and just the big picture about, you know, where is this game going?
3: We may as well start with one of those important issues that you mentioned there, which is concussion. And it is quite striking that it is the very first chapter in the book. You get straight into it. There's no messing about here. It's called Martyr, the first chapter. And in it, you speak to Dawn Astle, who is a daughter of Jeff, who died by CTE. And there's some amazing detail in this, because Dawn herself has a police background, I think, and she talks about historical evidence of CTE in football, a 1958 article you mentioned about punch-drunk footballers, and then the death of Charlie Roberts in 1939 after a brain operation. And I think the common misconception is that we're only starting to discover now the dangers of heading the ball in football, which is true, but that doesn't mean that heading the ball has only been a problem in football in the modern era.
4: Yeah, there is real historical context. I think it was a double-edged occasion for me with Dawn. On a purely human level, it was one of those interviews, I don't know if you've ever done them, where, you know, the emotional bond is so strong and the subject matter is so tragic that you and the interviewee end up in tears, which is what happened there. And it's a very powerful and profoundly moving experience to literally sit in Jeff Astle's seat in his lounge at home, to be, you know, literally focusing on him having scored the winning goal at Wembley, a huge photograph of that moment on the wall, and the place is suffused with his spirit. You have his daughter then sharing the last 30 seconds in his life. He choked to death on his own vomit in his front garden. On a family occasion, died at 59. The coroner said that he'd was a victim of an industrial injury, i.e. hitting a football. His descent was very sudden and very disturbing. And there were elements of Hillsborough in the campaign that Dawn had to wage for the authorities to take her seriously. It took 14 years for really meaningful research to be launched. I think the most telling thing about it was it's almost like the mundanity of it. Mm. She has an exercise book, just the sort of thing that, you know, our kids would have, plastic backed. And in there's about 400 different names, annotated by her, little thumbnail sketches of their lives. Now, those are all former footballers who have either died or are in the terminal stages of dementia. And that is the reality. That is the humanity of the issue. And I found that very, very, moving experience, and something that hopefully, if people read the book, it will give momentum to her campaign. Because I know I suppose one of the great things about doing a book is the immediate interaction you get with the reader. And the book was published last week. And on that first day of publication, I had three former footballers, all in their early 40s, contact me, basically saying, look, we've been concussed through our careers. We haven't been checked out. We're going to do so. So it's a very, very, I think, important social issue. And I think it's one which will ambush football going forward. I think we might well have some form of class action suit going forward in the way that the NFL did. Mm. And the real tragedy of this, Owen, is those footballers died without knowing they were footballers, without knowing the pure pleasure that they gave to strangers. And I think, again, that gives the humanity to the issue that I'm trying to see throughout the book.
3: Yeah, the Jeff Astle, the way you write it, it's very heartbreaking. It's a heartbreaking read. And like, there's a very, very important line, I think, from Dawn in that first chapter, where she says, with a lot of these issues, where there's a will, there's a way, and sometimes it can get found and a solution can get found. But she says that there is a way here, but the authorities may not have the will.
4: Yes, and you have to support her criticism when you look at how difficult it's been for her to get a message across, but also the arrogance and ignorance of the authorities when initially confronted by the problem. They've essentially dismissed her. They promised things, they prevaricated, they didn't deliver. And also, they just looked down at her. She had two letters initially, in the wake of her father's death, she had two letters from the Football Association. The first was from their lawyers warning about the complications which would arise if legal action was taken. And the second was an offer, an insulting offer, of two tickets for an England friendly. One designated for her mother and the other one to be shared between the three sisters. And to see the disgust in, to see the disgust in her face and to hear the hurt in her voice, that told me a lot about, again, the flesh and blood that is in football. It is a people business, and it treats people appallingly.
3: Mm. What do you think justice would be for the families, and not just Dawn Astle and her family, but the justice for the other 400 people and their families that they've left behind? How would justice have... in what form would it be in for them to feel satisfied?
4: I think just tangible progress. I don't think we're dealing with ambulance chasers here. What we're dealing with is people who've seen their nearest and dearest, their beloved, the local heroes of whom they were really proud, taken away from them. And there's a search for answers. You know, why has this occurred? Let's make sure that other families don't suffer the same trauma. Now, that can only be done as a long-term process by, the development of a brain bank. You know, I know quite a few footballers are talking about donating their brains when they pass. That is the sort of thing that needs to happen. There is more research going on globally, certainly in the States and in the UK, because at the moment CTE cannot be distinguished in living tissue. We have to wait until death. So research needs to be accelerated in that area. There are some very good people working on it. Dr. Willie Stewart, who actually did the post-mortem of Jeff Astle's brain, he discovered there that he, in his estimation, Jeff Astill's brain was that of a 90-year-old man, and he was 59. And I think also it's so poignant that someone like Jeff Astill is involved in this, because it's a bit of a throwback to a former time. Local hero, lived in a club semi-detached house, had an old goalpost holding up his washing line in the back garden. Yet when he died, the full force of the community's grief became apparent. There were people lining the route of the cortege. They were on the walls as he was borne into the church, trying just to touch his coffin. And so that, again, is something that is a reminder of the really deep emotional bonds that can be formed between a footballer and his or her public.
3: Yeah, like you mentioned the fact that you can't actually detect CTE in living brain tissue, which is obviously a scientific barrier. But the one thing we do have is a player talking about how they feel after they head a ball, or if they feel pain, to speak about that pain. And you use the term misplaced machismo in the book, which I think is a great phrase in terms of describing the attitudes that there are in the dressing room. And this goes into a wider topic you explore quite well in the book in terms of the dressing room culture, the manliness, the bravado that exists, which is ultimately allowing footballers to try and cover up what they're feeling in a purely physical sense after they head the ball and repeatedly time and time and time again.
4: Yes, as you say, it's not just about, you know, the physical sensation of heading the ball. It's the culture around the admittance of perceived weakness. Mm. You know, if you look at the dressing room culture, is very harsh. It's very macho, and vulnerability is perceived to be weakness, and sensitivity is perceived to be weakness, and people cannot, they're almost informed subliminally that they cannot afford to show that weakness, because it is, you know, a Darwinian environment, the modern dressing room. And then that leads to the point which I think in the book we look at someone like Drew Broughton, who is a journeyman, former footballer, 22 clubs, who's now working with young players. And to quote him, you know, he sits across the desk from young players in tears on a regular basis. And we look at the modern footballer with a degree of awe, and he's covered in this sort of celebrity stardust. But let's try and strip that away. And what you see, and there's a very good example that Drew gives, no names, no pack drill, because of, you know, obviously, you know, professional clinical confidentialities. But he works with an England under 21 international. If you look at him and you judge him by his social media profile, he's living the dream. He's got the bling, he's got the street smarts, but actually, and he's got the money, but actually, this is a boy, and he is still a boy in a man's world, who cries himself to sleep each night. He watches constant YouTube videos of Ronaldinho on the loop to see if he can get better. Yeah, he's got a manager who basically asks him, well, what's your problem? You've got the money, you've got the contract, you've got the talent. Why are you worried? Why are you stressing? And that old school approach then leads on to one of the other issues in the book, which is this whole idea of modern management. That, to me, is probably exemplified by Gareth Southgate in terms of being empathetic and emotionally intelligent. And, in the World Cup, in the build-up to the World Cup, he had the courage to say to his players, be yourselves. And we had them, so for instance, someone like Danny Rose coming out, talking eloquently, passionately about things that he's experienced, racism, gun crime. Now, I've been around the England team a long time, too long to be perfectly honest, and it's usually a day pass to camp paranoia. But I tell you one thing, that would not have happened in the past, and I think that's really important. And if we have to look at the other side of the ledger, I'll give you one name, Jose Mourinho.
3: In terms of instilling this sort of old school sense of bravado in the dressing room, the sense of bravado that can sometimes lead in quite in evidence in chapter two in your book of an England under 21 player crying themselves to sleep because the manager, for example, looks at his social media profile, looks at his flashy car and says, well, everything's fine in your life. I can say whatever I like to you.
4: Yeah, that's true. That that player doesn't play for Jose Mourinho, but I was using Mourinho to make the point that, you know, here is someone who exemplifies the old school, command and control, do as I say. And, you know, the imposition of authority from above without sensitivity. So we have the example very recently with Anthony Martial where, you know, he is fined because he makes the entirely human, rational decision to stay with his partner following childbirth. Now, what message does that send out to his teammates in that dressing room? That when you've got, and you know, a lot of them are fathers, when you've got that lack of sensitivity, it has to have an effect in terms of the respect that you have for the person who's your boss, essentially. Mm. And I think also if you look at, you know, where we're going globally in management terms, I tend to think that you look at North America, and you see some trends which might come over this side of the Atlantic in the next sort of 5 to 10 years. So if you look at AJ Hinch, who's the manager of the reigning World Series baseball champions, the Houston Astros, you know, here's a guy who's got a degree in psychology from Stanford.
3: Yeah.
4: You have players in the NFL who are measuring their brain waves. So the human condition is becoming an essential part of modern sport and inevitably modern football.
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1: Chris Bond.
2: Oh, you're kidding me.
3: San Antonio Spurs?
1: Damn it.
4: Are you joking me?
2: Is that right?
5: I know.
2: Is that right?
6: Tottenham and Aston Villa.
2: Hey! Oh. Oh. He's trying to cheat and you're trying to let him.
7: Lads, if that's the way it's going to go now, there's no point in us being here, really. We're not going to do it seriously.
8: Yes, welcome, welcome, welcome. Welcome along to the shoutiest segment on a multitude of platforms. It's the scintillating, it's the stupefying, it's the splendido, and once again, crappy quiz. Almost every week. Okay. It's becoming a bit of a joke now, but we really are back on Fridays, on the radio, the whole lot. Your anti-League of Ireland pro-crappy quiz agenda has paid off, and we've had the League of Ireland cancelled until February. Anyway, every week we pick three OTB cranks off the scrap heap of trivia and pit them against each other in a quiz of sporting factoids at the end of the week. A tired looking bunch today, I would say. It's been a long week here in Marconi House as we change studios, we change floors. Arthur looking particularly bleary eyed. What time are you up at this morning, Arthur?
9: 10 to 5.
8: It's late enough by your standards. Do you have a bowl of scrambled eggs before you come into work?
9: Allergic to eggs.
8: Oh, that's right. Yeah. Porridge, man.
9: Just some cereal.
8: What type of cereal?
9: I don't know.
8: Do you still eat children's cereal? Is that your one true vice?
9: Oh, no, you'll occasionally on time, yeah.
10: Cocoa Pops, all that type of stuff, yeah.
9: No, I never like cocoa, but anyway.
8: You never crunchy nut cornflakes?
9: We digress, of course, yeah.
8: Yeah, they're too sweet. All right, yeah. Too sweet?
11: Ah, for me, too sweet, yeah.
8: What would be your tipple of choice for your breakfast cereal?
11: I love Cocoa Pops, but that's, I think, because I was denied it so often when I was a child, that now I love them.
9: Yeah, same.
11: Never allowed them.
8: My house is flooded with multiple children's cereals at all times now. It's funny enough, it takes away the appeal when they're just sort of always available. Mm-hmm. Find myself rarely having them. Would only go for the healthy choice these days, unusually.
10: I'd be very versatile on my selections.
8: Yeah, you get a selection box, would you?
10: Or the mini boxes, the six pack,
8: Yeah. There's too many Rice Krispie shapes in there, though. Nobody really likes them. They're trying to get rid of them.
10: Oh, I love them. They're my favourite cereal. Yeah. Okay. I swear to God, yeah.
11: What do the kids go for these days, cereal-wise? What's the favourite?
8: Well, I suppose every group is different, but my kids particularly like Cocoa Pops.
9: Thanks for that.
8: Chocos, which are a Cocoa Pops brand.
11: Okay.
8: And they like crunchy little cornflakes as well.
11: Oh, fair.
8: Yeah, so I don't know if they realise that they're not Frosties, but much the same. Okay. We'll officially welcome in now our three contestants today. You've heard from them all, but just in case you weren't familiar with their voices. First, we welcome back for the first time in a long time the Crappy Quiz's only Gen Z regular. We ask him to come on more often, but he thinks it's all a bit 6-7. If he were to win, though, it would be Slay. Well, look, if there's one man who has the riz to do it, it's Dara, the Cavan Colossus Smith Nocton. Welcome.
10: Oh, that was quality. I enjoyed that. You've outdone yourself there. Yeah, I was looking, the last time I did it was the 20th of September, 2024.
8: Oh my God, this is your 2025 debut?
10: I think so, yeah.
8: Okay, well,
2: that's true. That.
10: Yeah, I haven't done it in a long time.
2: Jesus.
8: Yeah. I have to sort that out.
9: 15 months.
8: He's been busy. Arthur's been taking a lot of days off recently. Okay, next up, someone else who might be Gen Z now as well, now that I think of it. But he's got a much older soul, I think we'll all agree. It's another man from the border counties, but this man, his heart actually belongs to the football stadiums of Peru and Bolivia. A contestant whose quizzing knowledge is only bettered by his collection of retro football jerseys, which he's not wearing today, annoyingly. I kind of, like, he's worn last like five Fridays. I'll go on, what have we got? Oh, the big reveal.
10: Oh, this is exciting, man.
12: Big reveal, yeah.
10: I had that
11: jersey
10: as well. Yeah, I thought actually Darren might have been wearing it. I had that
8: laid out this morning, but I decided against it for whatever reason. I woke up. For radio listeners, it's a Kappa Barcelona jersey. Yeah, it's the
11: Bobby Robson season.
8: Romario kind of era, is it? Or
9: that's what you got.
8: Ronaldo?
11: Yeah, Bobby. It's Ronaldo's on the back of it.
8: Oh,
11: yeah.
8: Wow. Okay.
10: Ronaldo on the back of it.
8: Very good.
11: Yeah,
8: late 90s.
11: Yeah.
10: There you go.
11: Yeah, I remember we actually wore it in the office one time as well together.
8: Thank you for making that pre-written script work so well. Please welcome David the Fountain Wilson.
13: How you make it?
8: Hello again. Okay, now, our third contestant, I mentioned he was bleary-eyed and a little bit kind of cross earlier, and the reason why is he walked into the studio this morning and stormed straight back out. It's taken a lot of coaxing to get him to reclaim his seat. I mean, let's face it, this is a player who needs some real competition, not these two young pretenders. Where are the Black Sox of the world, he demands? Where are the Tyrants? You haven't even brought me so much as a Monaghan machete. So here he is, like Dublin in the Tommy Murphy Cup. Please welcome the good Dr. Arthur, a PhD. You better win now after that intro.
9: Yeah, pressure on. I guess. I mean, Dublin, yeah.
11: Did Dublin ever play in the Tommy Murphy Cup?
9: I'd love to know how many times they... do you mean like what, Tommy
8: the
9: Murphy?
8: Tommy Murphy Cup was the initial Division 4 tournament. It was what is now the Talton Cup in a less dignified format.
11: Yeah. Used to be on before... They used to play before the All-Ireland Senior Football Final, didn't they?
8: No. Maybe the Leinster. It certainly wasn't the football final because the minor final would have been on back
11: then. Yeah, I thought there was one year that they might have played it. I remember Tipperary won it.
8: Mickle won it with Wicklow. They beat Antrim in the final. That was a big deal. And Tip won it, did they?
11: Tip won it 1 year. I just remember Declan Brown was playing, I think.
8: Nobody ever took it seriously. Not enough teams took it seriously. But unlike the Tatchy Cup, which is revered nationwide... I've actually deleted all the how to play.
9: It's like, I'm going to go with the Talchin Cup.
8: I just feel like the Talchin Cup should be all and end all for some counties, and instead it's always seen as a lesser than. It's like you're not going to win the All-Ireland, so why don't you try and win the Talchin Cup? It's a brilliant... And when they get the finals, they do, and so on, but I just feel like it should be the thing to...
9: But that's your same argument about you're upset when Crystal Palace put out the kids for the League Cup. Bad example this time, but your idea of the ideal mid-table Premier League team, why don't you go and balls to the wall
8: if you're not in relegation trouble, or you don't have other things that you absolutely need to worry about, the difference between finishing 10th and 12th, why not try to win the League Cup? You actually have a chance of winning it. Yeah, you know me too well.
10: It's still a very young idea. Like, we'll get there. Egos will be soft.
8: There's been good winners of it. That's the other thing. Okay.
9: Clare, a bad winner of it. They're not taking it seriously.
8: But I always feel like Kildare, like that's a stepping stone for them, because they actually have the chance of using it as a launch pad.
9: Maybe, but I think they definitely see themselves as above it.
8: Maybe, yeah, fair enough. Well, that's their issue.
9: They were very much of the, this gets us guaranteed into the All-Ireland Champions League approach to
8: More important to get into Europe through the competition than winning it.
10: You get a trophy for this? What class?
9: Yeah, that's the prize on offer. Should we have a night out?
8: Okay, please send any questions you have to us via email, crappyquiz@offtheball.com, or if you don't think it's time to let the old ways die, and most of you have, unfortunately, which is kind of sad, you can still send us your questions via postcard, Quizmaster, Off the Ball Towers, Marconi House, Diggs Lane, Dublin 2. We'll crack on. I used to have an explanation here for what we do in the quiz that I've deleted long since, but it's so long since we have one, I hope people remember what the format is, but sure, you'll catch it as we go, if not. Round one. New round this week. Not too unlike the previous round we used. It's the random Premier League team round. You each choose two current Premier League teams. It's snake draft method applies. And I will ask you a question about that team. How easy or hard the question is varies wildly and randomly. Or is it random? I suppose you'll have to delve into the psychology of this quiz master to find out. One wrinkle. This is an interesting wrinkle. For 5 points, you can, on your go, give me the answer before I ask the question. Obviously, though, if you do that, you won't get the question for the 1 point.
9: I presume you pick a club and say, hypothetically...
8: Barcelona and you say Ronaldo.
9: Okay.
8: And that happens to be the answer. Answers aren't all players.
9: That's a wild joke.
8: I'm just throwing out there in case somebody gets a bit feisty.
9: The box.
8: This quiz might last for a couple of months. If one person does it once, I'll be happy, you know? We're going to start as we go on the table here. So we're going to go Arthur, David. Dara. I've got all kinds of confused. David, Arthur, David, Dara. So, pick a club, Dara. Current Premier League team.
10: I'll go Man United.
8: Okay, Man United. This should be easy for a Man United fan, I would think.
10: I'm more taking it off these two lads, to be honest.
8: Name for me, please, the starting Manchester United team for the 1999 Champions League final. Name the starting team for the 1999 Champions League final.
9: When were you born?
10: 2001.
8: Famous match. He's probably got the DVD. He doesn't even know what a DVD
10: is. I can confirm I don't.
8: Not Slay.
10: I'm not going to be able to do that for you, so I won't embarrass myself.
8: All right, okay.
10: Like I just I,
8: sorry.
10: I don't know. Well, yeah, okay, yeah. I'll give it a go. I'll give it a go for the sake of the quiz. Schmeichel.
8: The integrity. So good, yeah.
10: Neville.
8: Yeah.
11: Which one?
8: Gary, it's fine. I'll Gary, give it. I'll take it.
10: Come on now.
8: Considering we're at early
10: stages. Yapstam.
8: Yeah.
10: He's
8: they always give me a better go.
10: Yeah, there's only eight left, to be fair, to be there. Irwin?
8: No.
10: Too late.
8: Oh, sorry, Irwin's in. Sorry. No.
9: He wasn't in order.
8: I was jumping ahead, that's fine.
10: Sorry, yeah. Kane. No, sorry, no.
8: I'll give him that. Sorry, we knew he misspoke.
9: Oh, sorry, that's how it
8: works. This isn't past the partial round. This isn't past the partial round.
10: Nobody said
8: no before he did. That's the way I would look.
10: Yeah, okay. Relax over there. I'm not going to get it. Like, would you relax? Solskjaer.
8: No, off
10: came
8: the bench.
10: Off the bench,
8: yeah.
10: Oh, okay.
8: Him and Sheringham, so we'll have to take that one away from you.
10: That's
8: Does
10: okay.
8: anybody else want to finish it?
11: Ronnie Janssen
8: yeah, was can finish like, at the back four.
9: It's kind of globetrotting, isn't it? It's just kind of, there's no great pride in that. I mean, I presume he knows it.
11: Points.
9: Points.
11: Beckham, Blomqvist.
8: Yeah.
11: But
3: Giggs.
8: Yeah.
11: York and Cole.
8: There we go. Well done. Hard luck, Darragh. You gave it a good go.
10: Fair enough, yeah.
8: Pick a team there, David.
11: I will go with Manchester City.
8: Manchester City. Okay. I put these in order that they are currently in the table instead of alphabetical, which was a bit stupid. I found the table before I found the alphabetical list. In the 1999 second division playoff final, now in League One, Manchester City beat who on penalties to gain promotion to the second tier of English football?
9: Oh, that's a big game too, isn't it? I don't know that, but I
11: I've three teams in my head.
8: I had to think of them winning on penalties in the playoffs of League One.
9: It's amazing what billions and billions of pounds can do.
11: Yeah.
8: Well, they were already back. Ish. Do you know, it's not coming to you now?
11: No, Sunderland?
8: No.
11: The other.
10: Gillingham,
8: good man, yeah.
11: Yeah.
10: Jesus.
8: Gillingham.
9: It's a very famous game. I don't know it. I couldn't tell you anything about it.
8: It's the type of thing that would show up on Sky Sports sometimes.
9: Yeah.
8: I'm pretty sure they're wearing yellow and black.
9: Yeah. I
11: was hoping you'd ask me who scored, because I remember Dekoff scoring. But I couldn't remember who they played against. Gillingham, Jesus.
9: All right, so pressure's off here.
8: Yeah, go pick a team. Well, you've got those two questions.
10: Pressure is on, actually.
9: We'll go Arsenal.
8: He isn't on the big teams, okay. There's a more straightforward question for Arsenal, but not necessarily easier. Gabriel joined Arsenal in 2020 from what French club?
9: I think Lyon. No.
8: It's the other one.
9: Oh.
8: Lille.
9: I didn't know.
10: The other one. The Real team. Sounds like it.
11: No, Lorient.
10: Lorient.
9: Yes. Yeah.
8: Okay, so Arthur remains on 1 point. David.
9: No, we're all on zero. We're all on zero.
10: You got Gillingham.
8: Oh, sorry,
10: right?
8: It's your goal again. Yeah.
9: We're all on zero.
8: Yeah. Actually keeping me on my toes. Very little sleep last night.
9: I'll go Chelsea.
8: Okay, Chelsea. Here we go. This is a fun one, but I don't. I think you're going to hate it. As the only Premier League team without a shirt sponsor, can you name four previous Chelsea FC primary shirt sponsors?
9: Ever.
8: They have 10.
9: Coors,
8: yeah. Beer on jerseys, what a time.
9: Samsung,
8: yeah, it's good. That was the... Samsung was the glory years.
9: Tree
8: was the very, very end of the Mourinho era, yeah. Or, what's his name, Bramwich. So that's Tree. You only need two more.
9: One more.
8: What is wrong with me today?
10: It's just going so well.
9: I have one possible, but I don't know if that's correct. The more recent ones, I'm sure they're fairly noble, but... So there were Samsung around 07, 08, 09, 10.
10: I've won my head. You've
8: bought one more?
10: I think we probably have the same one.
9: Six,
11: five. I think so.
9: The retro jersey fan
8: are going to be a bit advantage.
10: Mine's more actually retro.
9: I can remember the 2000 jersey. You know the one they won the FA Cup in?
8: Yeah.
9: I cannot remember what that sponsor was, though.
8: That's a good... Yeah, that's...
9: But it's a very rectangular shape.
8: Yeah, it is, yeah.
11: Can we draw it?
9: It's long.
8: Draw it without the letters.
10: Class.
9: I don't... bollocks.
10: timer.
9: Yeah.
8: Yeah, we're almost
9: I'm not
8: going to
9: get
8: now.
9: It. I know it's not... Was there anything after Core? Did they? I don't think it was Fly Emirates.
11: Yeah,
8: Fly Emirates was the start of Abramovich era. Their first title in 04-05 was with a Fly Emirates jersey. You can see Eidur Gudjonsson in it.
11: Yokohama Johnson is the exact person I was thinking.
8: Really?
11: Yeah.
8: Yokohama tires was the more recent before Tree. They've briefly had Infinite Athlete last year or whatever for some part of the season. The one before Fly Emirates, I think, is the one you're thinking of, which St. Pat's Market corrected them on Auto Glass. And then before Coors,
9: it's so small time.
8: I know.
9: It's a really huge company, but
8: before Coors, they were down the computer game route. Does anybody remember what Chelsea's initial? Their initial sponsor was something called Simod. I don't know, but then for years and years and years, they had an old game system.
11: Sega?
8: No. Commodore.
9: Oh, wow.
8: And then briefly after it, Amiga, which I think might have taken over the company of Commodore. But
11: that question gets harder and harder now because like the amount of faceless Asian gambling companies that are across jerseys now.
8: It was a very specific one to Chelsea, funnily enough, because you wouldn't remember anyway. And they change every year now as well. Like Samsung was there for nearly 10 years for Chelsea.
11: Wow.
8: So that's Arthur gets. Did you get anything?
11: Got one there.
9: Point,
8: oh, you got. Sorry, you got Fly Emirates.
9: Yeah. Are you all right?
8: No, I think I'm getting sick. Okay, Arthur's on one. He's the first scorer in the game. David,
11: Liverpool been chosen yet?
8: No, I don't think so.
9: Over the 5-pointer.
8: Who succeeded Bob Paisley as Liverpool manager in 1983?
11: Roy Evans.
8: No, 1983. No.
9: It was Fagan, wasn't it?
8: Joe Fagan. And then Kenny Dalglish was after that. And then Graeme Souness and then Roy Evans.
11: Yeah. Okay. So if I had to guess like Joe Fagan, like before you answer that question.
8: 5 points.
11: That's mad.
8: Now, Joe Fagan's a hard one in fairness.
11: Yeah.
9: Is it five points?
3: Yeah. If you just name a club and name an answer.
8: No, like for some of them, let me tell you, it's literally impossible.
3: Yeah.
8: Then for others, maybe less so.
3: Okay. Start naming out a team, like.
8: You know?
3: Oh,
8: okay, Darren, last question in this round.
4: Okay.
3: Here's a good quiz.
4: I'm going to go with Burnley,
8: Burnley, okay,
4: I just think it might be an easier question.
11: That's
8: the questions about the psychology. Okay, Burnley, all the way down there at the bottom. Okay, who was the manager of Burnley the first time they played Premier League football? I'll tell you, it was around...
4: Yeah, give me a time frame.
3: 7, I think.
8: 20, no, later than that, like 2010 kind of thing.
4: Was it?
8: Oh. Yeah.
4: Oh, was it Sean Dyche?
8: No. Owen Coyle, former Republic of Ireland international.
11: Did he get cap for the first team? I thought it was just the beer international.
8: I think he has one cap.
11: Oh, does he?
8: I could be wrong, but I think he does, yeah. So, Arthur's the only one that scored in that round, but I suppose everybody sees it as a massive success.
4: Yeah, it's a great round, actually. I like that.
8: More points will come, for sure, in round two, which is the fastest finger first round. It's our old favourite, the Wikipedia round.
11: Oh, God help us, Arthur's playing.
9: You're talking yourself down.
4: We're going on here.
8: The man who wore that jersey would never do such a thing. Five players, the list of clubs that they played for in order according to their Wikipedia page. To guess, you must shout your crappy quiz nickname, which is the Cabin Colossus, the Fountain, and OPHD. Remember, you can only guess once per club mentioned. First one is, this player started his professional career with West Ham.
11: The Fountain. Michael Carrick.
8: No.
3: PhD. Rio Ferdinand.
8: No.
4: Keep going.
8: He then moved to Chelsea.
3: The Fountain. PhD. I think that
8: Fountain.
11: Carlton Cole.
8: No. PhD.
3: Frank Lampard. I think you said that, but
8: no, he said Carlton Cole. I think.
3: But first I was. Anyway.
8: Oh, okay.
3: It's not Frank Lampard.
8: No, he said Michael Carrick first.
3: Anyway. Oh, sorry, but I said Frank Lampard.
8: No. Okay. His next move was to Portsmouth.
11: The Fountain.
8: Yeah.
11: Jermaine Defoe.
8: No.
3: PhD. Glenn Johnson.
8: Yes, Glenn Johnson. Then to Liverpool and finished his career at
3: West Ham. Stoke.
8: Yeah, he was one of the, we were talking about it on the show the other night actually, the West Ham Academy in the space of 2 years produced Rio Ferdinand, Joe Cole, Frank Lampard, Glenn Johnson, Michael Carrick.
3: Mm.
8: I think there might be even one or two more
3: Jermaine
8: in there.
3: Defoe?
8: No, Defoe came from Bournemouth as a 18-year-old or something like that.
11: Joe Cole has a book out actually. Mm. It's supposed to be quite good.
8: I think that's why we were talking about it, actually, because he's,
3: Who's the other fella that the fan was giving out about?
9: it losing?
11: Scott Cannon.
9: Scott Cannon. Where's he now?
11: Scotty Cannon.
8: Matty Holland.
11: Matty Holland. Yeah.
8: Okay. This player, that's really harsh on poor Matty Cannon.
9: Scott Cannon.
11: Scott Cannon.
8: Matty Holland, Scott Cannon. Same thing.
9: You've lost your mind.
8: It's the same thing. Okay, number two.
9: Should you be operating machinery?
8: I don't know. I'm concerned now. Drive home later. Present a full show. Okay, this player started a senior professional career with Gillingham, of all teams. Ooh.
9: PhD.
8: Yeah.
9: Tony Cascarino.
8: No.
11: The Fountain.
8: Yeah.
11: No, it's not. John Egan.
8: No. No. He then moved...
9: A PhD.
8: You haven't said a club yet.
10: Can you do that?
8: No. It, once per club mentioned.
9: No, but I say you'd started your next thing.
8: I have to say the club.
9: All right.
8: He then moved to Norwich City.
9: I didn't know anyway.
10: Never mind.
8: Go on.
11: Dean Ashton.
8: No,
9: that's a
8: good
9: guess though.
8: No. Nobody?
10: No.
8: Okay,
10: no.
8: Before moving to Manchester United.
9: PhD. Dean Dublin.
8: No.
9: Oldham, wasn't he? Wasn't he?
8: Cambridge.
9: Cambridge.
8: The other college. Oldham, not known for their university. The other two.
11: Go
8: Did
11: on.
8: You have someone? Sorry, no. Okay, so we're going Gillingham, Norwich, Manchester United. He next played for Birmingham City.
11: Defending. Robbie Savage?
8: No.
9: PhD?
8: Yeah.
9: Thomas Kuschak?
8: No, you might not get this one. He then finished his career with Sheffield United.
9: Oh, PhD. Steve Bruce.
8: Steve Bruce. How did Sheffield United do it for you and not the other clubs?
9: I don't know. I mean, he took over there, did he?
8: He did, yeah. I was going to say who he would go on to manage, yeah. He also managed Birmingham. Okay, this player started his senior professional career with El Nacional. Nacional.
11: Can we ask what country that is?
8: No.
11: There's a lot of nationals.
8: Like, this is the one that he started his career. You can ask for a spelling if you want to.
11: The Fountain.
8: Yeah.
11: Luis Suarez.
8: No.
9: It could be anyone.
8: He then moved to Villarreal. Villarreal. I am really struggling today. It's about to throw water in my face. He then signed for Wigan Athletic.
11: The Fountain.
8: Yeah.
11: Antonio Valencia.
8: Antonio Valencia. His next move was to Manchester United, then LDU Quito, and then Querétaro.
11: Querétaro.
8: Oh, there we go. Thank you.
11: Yeah. City in Mexico, about 4 hours from Mexico City.
8: As I said, what did I say at the start? His heart lies in the football pitches of Bolivia and Peru. Okay, question four. Dara, come on.
10: I haven't even had an answer yet.
8: No. This player started his career with Tottenham Hotspur.
11: The Fountain. Steve Claridge. I always say the second time I ever
8: guessed him. One day it'll be Steve Claridge. Yeah. And you won't guess it. No.
10: Calvin Klosses.
8: Yes.
10: Teddy Sheringham.
8: No.
9: Yeah, you can keep going.
8: He then moved to Monaco.
11: The Fountain. Glenn Hoddle.
8: Yeah. Well done. From Spurs to Monaco to Swindon Town.
11: Yeah.
8: And then to Chelsea.
10: All the big hitters.
11: He went from Swindon back to Chelsea.
8: Yeah, he went as player manager to Chelsea. I haven't been player manager at Swindon, yeah. Right, question five. Last one. Thank God, says Dara.
10: Yeah.
8: This player started his career with Leicester City.
9: A PhD. Let me ask you.
8: Yes. come on. You could have said
9: about
8: Alan Smith.
11: He said
8: Gary Lineker.
9: We're talking about him in the week.
8: And Leicester, Liverpool, Birmingham, Wigan, Villa, Newcastle Jets and Bolton.
11: Do you know, he's 110 Premier League goals. I think he's got 516
8: the most games for that, is it?
11: Yeah, because
8: the 100 club.
11: You know, friend of the show, he was on the show a few months back, the chaser, Dara Ennis.
8: Yeah.
11: He does like little quiz tidbits, and I saw one during the week on TikTok, and he was like, named the Premier League striker, I think, with the most appearances. Maybe the English striker with the most appearances, and he's got the most, 516.
9: Jared doesn't rate him. Said he was useless.
8: He wasn't useless, though. How would he be useless?
10: He's objectively not useless.
8: Literally, the word useless is the opposite of what he was. He was not a great goal scorer.
9: Yeah. He was a scorer of great goals either.
11: Effective, though, and a functional part of the team.
10: Tore it up, like.
9: He was.
11: Yeah.
9: He didn't tear anything up, I don't think.
11: No.
10: Tore up the defence.
8: Yeah, he made Michael Owen better.
11: Yeah, he did. Exactly.
8: Like Colin makes Jer better, you know?
9: Yeah. So Colin's Esky.
8: Well, that's Jer. That's the way Jer looks at it. Jer looks at it from his Michael Owen mentality.
9: Yes, of course.
10: Yeah,
8: I've never watched any movies.
9: Yeah,
8: or anything,
9: yeah, yeah,
10: I pointed out he was in an advert with Totti back in the day.
8: Pesky was.
10: Yeah. Now his name was in
9: his name was.
8: Oh, okay.
10: Don't get in those ads if you're not half decent, like.
8: Or playing for Liverpool in England.
11: Mm. Yeah, he's good in that 5-1 game against Germany.
8: He was. All Liverpool goal scorers in that game.
5: Off the ball, rugby.
6: I think there's a bit of a concern around, you know, are we ever going to break America with rugby? It's like not in a big way. Not in a big way. They're American football obsessed.
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8: Welcome back to the crappy quiz where Arthur takes a unsurprising lead into the pass the parcel of doom round. He's on 4, David's on 2. Dara yet to get off the mark, but he's going to have a big pass the parcel round, I can feel it.
10: Yeah. Yeah.
8: This quiz is very historical, I realise now, as I look back on it, you know. We made a Gen Z joke at the top, and
10: it's almost like you set me up.
8: I feel guilty. No, it wasn't done that way, but that's probably where I naturally go when I'm struggling to write a quiz of a Thursday evening.
10: That's fairly biased,
8: historical, you know. Absolutely, yeah, I'd call myself out here. Anyway, pass the parcel doom round. In this round, we've got to name, you've got to give me a name that's on a list of names that I have, and the parcel doom passes on to the next contestant, who then also has to give me a name. We'll keep moving through the list until one of you gives me an incorrect answer, at which point the parcel explodes and you will be eliminated and shamed. The order here is as you sit. It is Dara, David and Arthur.

0: some big names and some good names.
1: Robbie Keane.
0: Robbie Keane was on the under 18 team.
2: It's amazing.
0: Yeah.
2: Damien Duff.
0: Damien Duff was the star of the under 20 U Championships. Or the World U Championships.
3: I've never been very good at knowing each of the teams, just the broad kind of consensus. I know John O'Shea was on our team.
0: He was on the 16th. Yeah. Still playing in Waterford at the time.
1: Mm. Are these teams like really good? Are they like exceptionally good?
0: Like,
1: name wise, like,
0: for underage, there's a lot of players that went on to play professional high level football. Yeah.
1: Mm. I have no gauge for this at all, really. Like, I'm gonna, like, Paul McShane.
0: I think he's a little too young. Paul McShane, yeah, he's not here.
1: He's not there.
0: No. Yeah, you're probably just about 2-3 years out on that. That's all. Like, it's not too bad.
2: I think Richard Dunn.
0: Richard Dunn was on the 18s as well, I think, wasn't he? He's there somewhere anyway. Yeah, 18s. Yeah.
3: On the show tonight or this week, Liam George.
0: Liam George, yeah, that's right. He was in the 20s, or was he on the 18s? I don't know, I've lost track completely, which is not unusual. He was on the 18s.
2: I'm struggling already. Richie Sadler.
0: Isn't Richie Sadler famously on it? But he wasn't on the list I have, but I considering it is so famous.
2: He scored the third goal in the third place playoff.
1: That famous catch.
2: Whoever came up with that.
0: Look, I mean, that must be true. So.
1: Did the research that day.
0: And I do remember him on it as well. I don't know why he wasn't on my list.
1: I went so niche so quickly.
0: Yeah, okay.
3: Richie Partridge.
0: 97 18s, which aren't on this list. Okay. So there we go. Sadler's wrong.
1: Oh, wow.
0: He wasn't on that team. And they obviously... but they obviously finished in the top. Oh, they weren't the winners. Okay, fine. All right. They were in the third place playoff. Sorry about it. So, hard to guess the point there. Let's run through the names for a bit of fun.
2: See one. That was the last one I had.
0: Under 16 team. Joe Murphy was the goalkeeper. He went on to play for...
2: Still playing.
3: Tranmere's Joe Murphy.
1: Yeah.
0: And then West Brom was his probably main team, was it? He was playing the Premier League at one point.
3: Yeah, you love him now.
0: John Thompson, Keith Foy, Jim Goodwin, the now manager.
2: Yeah.
0: Andy Reid.
3: Oh, yeah.
0: Sean Byrne, Brendan McGill, David McMahon, Liam Miller, Graham Barrett, Desi Byrne, Jonathan Douglas. Like, these are this is for another 16 team. Own, like, this John is some, like, really good players. David Warren, Brian O'Callaghan, Ian Rossiter, Kevin Grogan, David Madden. The under 18s was Alex O'Reilly, Thomas Heary, Keith Doyle, Richard Dunn, Gary Doherty, Big Doc.
2: Yeah,
0: Jason Gavin. Was at Middlesbrough time, went on to play for Shell. Stephen McPhail, Jared Crossley, Barry Quinn was the captain. Ronnie O'Brien, who I think Juventus signed, or wasn't that the... Maybe I'm getting them confused with someone else. Alan Quinn, Paul Donnelly, Ryan Casey, Liam George, Dean Delaney, Richie Partridge, who was at Liverpool at the time, and David Freeman. And then the under 20 team was Derek O'Connor, David Worrell, Robbie Ryan, Colin Hawkins, Aidan Lynch, Stephen Murphy, Niall Inman, John Burns, Mickey Cummins, Thomas Morgan, Damien Duff, David Whittle, Alan Kirby, Neil Fenn, Glenn Crowe, Paul Whelan, Desi Baker, and Trevor Malloy.
2: Desi Baker,
1: That's a great question, though.
0: Kerr got criticism for bringing three League of Ireland players to that World Cup, and they finished third in it. So, there you go. Baker, Malloy, and someone else played for UCD.
3: Baker Malloy just sounds like a name.
0: Baker Malloy, he plays quarterback for the Cleveland Browns.
2: Yeah.
0: Okay, next one. Happy All Stars Day to all who celebrate. Sadly, our All Stars Pass the Parcel round is probably more exciting than the actual broadcast, but that doesn't take away from the achievement of the Great Gaels both tonight and through the decades. So, including this year's team, which has already been announced, if you could, a nice simple one, please name for me any hurling All Stars from this decade. So 2020 to 2025. Sorry.

0: starting with.
1: Oh, neighbors. Sorry, 2020. Sorry, Jesus Christ.
0: This
1: right.
0: decade.
2: The last 5 years.
0: The last 5 years. Last 6 years.
2: Six, yeah.
0: So, David, you're starting here then on Arthur.
3: TJ Reid.
0: TJ Reid is here. To where? 2022 and 23.
1: So, including this year?
0: Yeah.
1: Keane O'Sullivan.
2: Colin Mannion.
0: Colin Mannion, yeah. This year as well.
3: Patrick Horgan.
0: Patrick Horgan, I think. Must have had one, did he, last year?
3: You're joking me.
0: I'm not sure. Oof, this decade, he has four, but
2: he didn't. He had less than you'd think. Like three or four. Like,
0: yeah, I'm pretty sure he has four.
3: That's a disaster.
1: I would have thought he'd won one in this decade, though. They didn't get to. Well, they didn't get any in 2021.
0: Yeah, no.
2: that was.
0: And I thought he might have won one last year, but he didn't. So no to Huggy.
1: Slow down writing names.
2: That is second.
1: My go, is it?
0: Mm.
1: Nicky Quaid.
0: Nicky Quaid, 2022-24.
2: Shane O'Donnell
0: won, I'm pretty sure, three in a row.
2: 24,
0: so yeah. Yeah, no, he's in. You're right.
1: Aaron Glan
0: is correct as well. He has a few, I should imagine.
2: Keane Lynch,
0: yeah. Three for Glan and possibly three for Lynch as well. Two for Lynch only. Strange. Obviously this decade. He has more than that overall.
1: Dermot Burns
0: has four in a row, 20-23.
2: Adam Hogan
0: last year,
2: yeah.
0: Young hurler of the year.
1: Kyle Hayes
0: is correct. Four in a row, five in a row. There can't be too many players who've had five All-Stars in a row, is there? Did he win one in 19? I doubt it. He hardly has seven in a row, like.
1: Oh, good.
0: Well, he's obviously, the streak is broken now anyway.
1: Yeah.
2: Tom Morrissey,
0: yeah. 2021-23.
1: Garrod Hegarty,
0: 2021-22-24.
2: I'm probably taking a risk with this, but I presume he did at some point. Oh, maybe actually I might back out of that one. I might back out of that one.
0: Dying to know who you're thinking about now, as is the listener.
2: We'll go with Andrew Ormond. Did you want this year?
0: Andrew Ormond, yeah.
2: You want this year, you?
0: Yeah. I haven't really learned off this year's team yet, but he's ours.
2: I'm sorry, in my head.
1: Tony Kelly,
0: four All-Stars this decade, 2021-22-24.
2: Tony Kelly, he says. John Conlon,
0: yes. 2023.
1: Hugh Lawler
0: has three this decade, 22-23-25. Hugh Lawler's gone the opposite thing now, where it's gone to the stage where having three All-Stars for Kilkenny is incredibly impressive, given they never win the All-Ireland. Mm. Whereas in the old days, only having three would be like, you're not one of the better players on the team, are you?
2: Speaking of,
0: Owen Cody, yes, 23.
1: He must have Barry Nash,
0: 21-22. Going very well here.
2: David Morris
0: hasn't said a word in 20 minutes.
3: Jake Morris
0: this year.
3: That was the issue on the tip of my tongue. I was about to say, I was like, oh no, I just keep a few of them tip lads, and then I said Patrick Horgan.
0: We assume. We always assume in these pass the parcel rounds.
1: Dara Fitzgibbon.
0: Dara Fitzgibbon, yeah. This year and last year.
2: There's a few lads in my head that, again, you would assume. What? I'm not guaranteed. Brian Hayes.
0: Yes. Brian Hayes. Last man on my list. Number 15 on this year's team.
1: Reece Shelley.
0: Reece Shelley, goalkeeper on this year's team, yeah. A lot of first time All-Stars this year.
2: Yeah.
0: The most since 2013, I think.
2: Will O'Donoghue?
0: Will O'Donoghue has a couple. At least. Yeah, 21-23.
1: Dan Morrissey.
0: Yeah, the other Morrissey brother. Is that who you were worried about? No?
2: No. Okay, I actually don't know why I said him. I didn't say him.
0: 20-23 and 24.
2: Okay. Look back through the list here. Alan Connolly?
0: I don't think so. One last year and didn't realise it. No, he tends to go. Seems to have gone off the boil in the latter stages 2 years in a row. No, Alan Connolly.
2: My risky ones.
0: Well,
2: yeah.
3: That's a good effort there.
0: Played well for 0 points there, I have to say. That was a tough one.
2: Something for that.
0: Sean Finn has 20 and 21. Dahi Burke in 2020. Tadhg de Burka in 2020. And Jamie Barron in 2020. Stephen Bennett, 20. Owen Murphy, goalkeeper, 21-23. Conor Prunty, 21. Declan Hannan has 2. Darragh Donovan has 2. Seamus Flanagan, Peter Casey.
1: I had Seamus.
0: 1 each. Seamus Flanagan, regular on Off the Ball Breakfast. Mikey Butler, with 2 in 22 and 23. Porrick Mannion. The other Mannion brother, 22. David Fitzgerald from Clare, 22 and 24. Conor Whelan, 23. Owen Downey and Robert Downey, both in last year's team. David McInerney in 24, 11 years after his first All-Star. Seamus Harndy, 11 years after his first All-Star last year as well. Mark Rogers last year. Robert, and then this year's team that you didn't get. Robert Doyle, Sean O'Donoghue, Owen Connolly, Ronan Maher, Kieran Joyce, Mossy Keown, and John McGrath. I feel like John McGrath and Ronan Maher were gimmies there, but other than that, I thought you did really well. Arthur gets another point.
2: Just delayed the inevitable there.
0: A little bit. Just hold it off. He would have got me at some point. Death, like, yeah.
3: Do you have any left?
1: A few. I could not remember Owen Murphy's first name. Could not remember.
2: I had the same for Shelley. I was like, Shelley.
1: Could not remember Owen.
0: You can't go with Murphy. No, I'd probably have given you Shelley, but I'm not giving you a Murphy, like, you know.
1: Just could not remember it. There's a few, I wasn't sure if Hannan had or not, funnily enough.
0: In the latter stages. We'll kick on here because we're running late. And sure, another All-Star question if you don't mind. All-Star footballers selected in the full back line of any All-Star team from 2010 to 2024.
2: Full back line.
0: So obviously we don't have tonight's. Now we might when you're listening on the radio, but Magica Radio, this is recorded before the release. So
3: 2010 to now.
0: Yeah.
1: Oh,
0: 15 year sample size.
2: I'm not kicking this one off.
0: So there could be a maximum of 45, but there's actually only 31 names. Arthur's first.
1: Philly McMahon.
0: Philly is correct. 2015 and 16.
1: God. Fullbacks.
0: Fullback line. Yeah. So.
2: Yeah.
0: Yes. Well, I'm just saying you. Cornerbacks as well.
2: Did they have to win an All-Star?
0: At that position, yeah.
2: That year. Okay.
0: Yeah. And in that time, exactly, yeah.
2: God, I'm completely blanking here. Owen Merchant.
0: Owen Merchant? No.
2: He wouldn't have played.
0: I don't know. Yeah, he just mustn't have won one. But he isn't here anyway. I'm looking at 2019 in particular to make sure I have three names, and I do, yeah. No, Owen Merchant's wrong.
2: Jesus. I don't think I stood much of a chance there, to be honest. I had no one in my head.
0: Better than go the distance like you did last time.
2: Yeah, I just waste all my energy.
3: Exactly. To me, yeah.
0: Yeah.
3: Mike Fitzsimons?
0: Yes. 17, 19, 20 and 23.
1: Keith Higgins
0: has 4, yeah, as well. My barometer of great player is if you've never won an All-Ireland, then you've 4 All-Stars or more. That's like,
1: I don't know how deep I'm going in this now.
0: Ollie Canning has four All-Stars. So.
1: It's like it's very shallow waters here.
3: Yeah.
0: It's all right though, because we need the time back. So
3: yeah. I actually don't think he's won one actually in that position. I got Paddy Byrnes.
0: Paddy Byrnes is wrong. I'm almost sure. Looking especially at 2024, and there are four names there. Three names there. Oh, where's the four? Oh, can you check the 2024 All-Star team very briefly? Because I can only see two 24s written down.
2: Jeez, I don't know how long you were expecting that round to go, but...
0: Well, I'm okay with
2: that
0: it.
2: That is very specific.
0: Time back. Yeah.
3: Oh, this is just
0: I'm pretty sure Paddy Byrnes isn't on it. I didn't see his name yesterday anyway.
3: Here, there, Arthur.
0: Johnny McGrath, yeah. Barry McCambridge, and who else would it have been?
2: Oh, yeah.
0: I don't know. Oh, I put 25 behind Pat Morgan's name. That's what happened, yeah. Okay, so there we go. That's officially wrong. And does that mean Arthur gets the point again? This is a quiz, a joke. Okay.
1: There's like Mark O'Shea and stuff, surely. Is Tomás?
0: Mark O'Shea. Yeah. No, not Tomás. Mark Tomás. O'Shea in 11. Peter Kelly from Kildare.
1: Colin Boyle must have won one at...
0: No, but Lee Keegan did later in the year. Yeah, in 21.
1: I thought he moved around a bit.
0: Peter Kelly from Kildare, Michael Shields, Charlie Harrison in 2010, Mark O'Shea, as you mentioned. Jeez. Neil McGee has three, Mick Foley from Kildare, Jerk Hafferty, Colin Walsh. Rory O'Carroll has two, Paul Murphy, Kerry has one, Shane Enright, Brendan Harrison, Johnny Cooper has two, Chris Barrett, Colm Kavanagh was really controversially picked at full back in 2018, despite playing the entire year midfield. Porrick Hamsey has two, Ronan McNamee, Tom O'Sullivan from Kerry has three, Oisin Mullen, Porrick Faulkner, Cavan.
2: Everyone not got that.
0: The COVID All-Star team. Lee Keegan, Chrissy McCaig, Jason Foley, Liam Sill, Connor McCluskey, Johnny McGrath, Barry McCambridge and Pat Morgan. Well done, everybody.
3: That was
0: fun. Free magic numbers round. 3 points if one player gets it right. If nobody does, 2 points for the closest who doesn't go bust, and 1 point for the second closest. Pens down when the music ends. I need you to give me the following number. The number of goals Mohamed Salah has scored for Liverpool Football Club. The number of Leinster players who will start for Ireland against Japan tomorrow. It says start for Leinster here. The number of European Order of Merit titles Rory McIlroy has won to date. The number of Tipperary players on the 2025 All-Star Hurling team we've just named. Your 30 seconds expire when Sinatra sings by Shiny Beads.
3: The number of goals ever, Mo Salah scored for Liverpool.
2: Overall,
0: Yeah. So that's Salah goals for Liverpool. Leinster players on the starting team against for Ireland this weekend. Your Rory Order Merit titles and Tip All-Stars 2025. There's a lot of head shaking going.
1: I have not a breeze. That Rory, that could be five or it could be 50.
0: There's been talk about it at the moment because he's on the European leg and he's chasing a record, so it's not completely out of nowhere. And obviously Salah's isn't either. Have we got numbers, Dara?
2: I could be way off here. I think I've overshot Salah maybe. 139.
3: Oh God. I went 217.
1: I had 291,
2: or maybe not.
0: 291 is bust, which is good news for the quiz. That means that Dara gets a point despite being about 150 off. And
1: what was the Mo Salah question?
0: Mo Salah has 250 goals for Liverpool. He scored his 250th goal last weekend.
1: Yeah.
0: It was a thing.
1: Upside down.
0: Yeah. So 272 is the answer then.
1: Ah, right.
0: But so you got 40.
1: So what's
0: somewhere.
1: Rory on?
0: Six order of merits. What did you have?
1: 25. I had no idea. I don't know what it means. I thought you meant competitions won on the European Tour.
0: The end of the year money list, basically. He's chasing Seve's. If he wins this year, he'll have Seve's record and he'll be chasing one more for Monty's overall.
1: Sorry.
0: Yeah, so it's a kind of a... That's a 25, right? That makes sense.
3: What was the answer?
0: 272.
3: Okay.
0: You were not too bad.
3: I had 217.
0: Yeah, so you still get 2 points. Arthur's actually closest, but you can't go
3: first. Yeah.
2: I just saw 139 on the page and thought, that's a big number. That could be over. Without thinking about how many answers Salah has.
0: Did you not add them up, no?
2: No,
0: Salah has 250. Fair. There's nine Leinster players on a relatively cosmopolitan...
1: Oh, I got all the rest of them right.
0: A relatively cosmopolitan Ireland team still has nine Leinster players. Roy McIlroy has six, and Tip have seven.
1: Jesus.
0: So 272. David gets 2 points, makes the quiz a little bit more palatable, and Darren gets his first point of the round with his worst answer of the quiz.
1: Is that one of the
0: way better answers to that? Yeah.
1: The Abu Dhabi Championship, they had a little star beside their names.
0: Maybe, yeah.
1: On the scoreboards. It kept coming up and I didn't know what it was because I'd never seen it before. Does Shane Lowry have two?
0: Oh, no, I doubt it. No.
2: I thought that was...
0: That's a race to Dubai thing or something.
2: I thought that was the Ryder Cup or something.
1: No. This was only this week. I thought it said Order of Merit. Anyway, because McIlroy had five.
0: Right, okay. Well, maybe Shane does, but I'm not aware of it. Right, on to the final. The round that separates the... Our winner tonight will be decided in the round that separates the wheat from the chaff. The Rhys Shelley's from the Reese's Pieces. It's the never unfair, egalitarian, rapid fire round. You'll each have a rapid fire round of 20 seconds, 1 point for each correct answer. We'll start with the player on the lowest score, which is Dara, regrettably, and then on to the next lowest and continue on like that.
4: What are the scores?
0: The scores are Arthur's on 7 points, David's on 4, and Dara's on 1.
4: Okay.
0: So ooh, 3 points. Gettable. Arthur's a...
1: I don't like the last one at all. Yeah, I hate it.
0: Maybe he's not a bottler, maybe it just doesn't suit his brain. He has to build up his lead.
1: I hate it, yeah. Absolutely hate it.
0: And if he doesn't like a question, he just doesn't hear anything for the rest of it, just sulks.
4: Adam Ola Luckman.
0: Okay, Dara, you probably need every question here.
2: I don't need anything, I just want to have fun. Well, let's go.
0: That's fair, okay. Your time starts now. Who did Crystal Palace beat in the Conference League last night?
2: Pass.
0: In what city did Tanya O'Sullivan win her Olympic silver medal?
2: Munich.
0: Adam Eda currently plays for what club?
2: Swansea.
0: David McInerney is an all-star hurler from what county?
2: Tip.
0: Dear McConnelly played for what club?
2: Vincent's.
0: Yes, who scored Ireland's only try against the All Blacks last weekend?
2: Tyke Furlong
0: is correct, and Vincent's was correct, which saved, as was Swansea for Adam Eda. David McInerney is a Clare player. Sonia O'Sullivan won her Olympic medal in Sydney, and Crystal Palace beat
4: Azad Alkmaar
0: of Troy Parrott fame last night. So you got 3 there, which brings your overall score to 4. David, you need 1 to not finish last.
2: All right.
0: And you need probably about 7 to win, I would say.
4: All right.
0: But we don't know that.
1: That's such, you're not backing me to get 3. Good God, that's not a show of support.
0: Okay, this isn't about you, Arthur. It's about David. Your time starts now. Who scored for Shamrock Rovers in Athens last night?
4: Graham Burke.
0: In what city did Ireland beat England in Euro 88?
4: Stuttgart.
0: John Egan plays for what club?
4: Hull City.
0: Jamie Barron is an all-star hurler from what county? Davy Fitzgerald played for what hurling club?
4: Six Mile Bridge.
0: Who will start the scrum half for Ireland against Japan tomorrow?
4: Craig Casey.
0: George Graham won league titles manager at what club?
4: Arsenal.
0: I wasn't.
1: I think you're in before.
0: He got 7 out of 7.
2: That was unbelievable.
0: Absolutely. Round Bulibus.
2: Yeah.
0: 7 out of 7. Graham Burke, Stuttgart, fast. John Egan plays for Hull. Jamie Barron. You answered Jamie Barron one halfway through. Yeah. That's brilliant rapid firing. David Fitzgerald played for Six Mile Bridge, which I don't think is that easy.
1: No, that
0: for
1: was amazing.
0: A man from Monaghan. I was going to say Cavan there.
4: My father's in Tipperary, so I...
0: There we go. Okay, yeah. Craig Casey is correct and Arsenal is correct. And
1: that was amazing.
4: What was the last... Can I ask what the last question was? Or maybe you need it for this one, do you?
0: No, it's fine. It's fine. One of the easier ones to rewrite. I won't be doing it for everyone. Anthony Hamilton is associated with what sport?
4: Boxing.
0: Snooker.
1: Yeah, of course. So what's the crack here? I need 4 to draw, do I?
0: He's on 11. You're on 7. 4 to draw, 5 to win.
4: No better to the Arthur.
1: No, not with the rugby question.
0: This order of everything is going to screw you. All right, okay. All right, 250 order of error titles or whatever you said he won.
1: No, he's at 25. He might get there in the end.
0: Okay.
1: All right, let's go.
0: Your time starts now. Who did Roma beat in the Europa League last night?
1: Rangers.
0: In what city did Munster win their first European Cup in 2006?
1: Oh, Cardiff.
0: Yes, Robbie Brady plays for what club?
1: Preston.
0: Pádraig Mannion is an all-star hurler from what county?
1: Pádraig Mannion's from Galway.
0: Mark O'Connor plays for what AFL club?
1: Oh, Brisbane.
0: Who is the Japan rugby head coach?
1: Eddie Jones.
0: Who is the Leicester manager when they won the FA Cup in 2021?
1: Brendan Rodgers.
0: Yes. Okay, how many did you get there? Because Mark O'Connor was wrong.
1: I got enough. I think
0: Mark O'Connor was wrong, so Geelong. But I think you still got 5, did you? You got Rangers, Cardiff, Preston, Galway, Eddie Jones, and Brendan Rodgers. Well done.
4: Fair play, Arthur.
0: That's your best rapid fire round in a long time. He had to earn it. Well done, David. Dara,
2: thanks for having me.
0: It's been fun.
2: Less said, the better.
4: Absolutely, Adrian burying it up here.
2: All right, relax.
0: There's no need for that. Nasty Barry has no place in the history of this quiz. Thanks to everyone. The quiz is back, folks.
1: Yeah.
0: We'll even have a sponsor next week.
5: the Ball, Sports Radio.
6: Yeah, you just have to be there.
7: You know, yeah, you have to be there.
8: It was just great to say, like, Arlo was there for that. You know what I mean?
6: You have to be there. I wish I wasn't there. You have to be there.
1: Now, we're excited about this. David Brady is this week's You Had To Be There. How are you, David? Long time no see.
9: It's good to see you, John. In all fairness, you're looking as fresh as ever in the hair. Yeah, there's a look at the jury, the hutch above Jack. I'm losing mine, but you're growing yours, which is a good thing. Which is a good thing.
1: Well, you can.
9: Edit that out there now.
1: Picking lists is difficult, right? Was this easier or difficult for you?
9: It's whatever way you frame it, you had to be there. For me, it was easy, but it's a very much... And I don't know, when I was talking to you, I was going, it's very personal. Rather than odd, you know, but there's a bit of... It was special there, it was you had to be there, but if you really define it, you had to be there. For me, there's certain kind of moments... I mean absolute moments. And bringing it back to the personal part of you had to be there for this sporting moment. I was honoured and privileged to be part of some of them, but they're really a personal thing to me, and that's what really stood out.
1: Growing up, did you play all sports, or were you always a Gaelic footballer?
9: Played all sports, to a degree. I never actually played an official game of soccer.
1: Right.
9: Never played an official game that was refereed.
1: Yeah. 11 aside with nets.
9: Yeah, and look at this, when you're growing up as a young fella, you're always kicking ball. I even see it with my own son. He's gone, like, the dark evenings for him as a 6-year-old has just been the end of the world because he can't be out kicking ball on the green. And love sport, love soccer. I loved basketball. I loved basketball growing up.
1: You got Ballina.
9: Pardon?
1: Did you go up in Ballina?
9: In Ballina, yeah.
1: That's a hotbed of basketball, right?
9: Hotbed of basketball. And it was like you had the basketball team and Team West at the time. And my aunt played basketball for Ireland at the time. She was my hero growing up. Maggie Timoney was her name.
1: Is Maggie your aunt?
9: Maggie's my aunt, yeah.
1: Oh, right.
9: Yeah.
1: She's the greatest basketballer we ever produced. Was the top scorer at collegiate basketball until like 3 seasons ago in American history.
9: Yeah. Unbelievable. And she was like...
1: She's the head of Heineken worldwide now.
9: Well, she's head of Heineken. She's the...
1: For USA.
9: President of USA Heineken. Yeah. And yeah, she's done... Look, she's the same person. We come from what you call the Key Village in Ballina, which is a little village outside the town on the river. And there's about 51 houses. I can name them and I know them. On the one side of the Key Village. If you're on the other side, you're in the water. So, right. But I'll never forget it. Margaret was... she's my aunt, and she's a very special human being.
1: And it's Timoney is the correct pronunciation, is it?
9: Timoney, yeah. The Yankee Doodles call them Timoney.
1: Right.
9: But and her name is Margaret. I always call her Margaret. But long story short, she got her scholarship, I'd say in 1984, when I was about 9 or 10, and I'll never forget it, because... She was going over, and every house in the village left money on the table. I mean, brought in money for a girl that was in the 80s, gone off to America at 17 years of age on her own. Had played, you know, national basketball and continued to do so over and back from college. But I'd be very proud of her. But she hasn't changed an absolute bit. I was just talking to Andrea Gilligan out there. Andrea and myself met in the airport this year. And if you take that whole life cycle of 40 years later, Margaret was the Grand Marshal of the New York St. Patrick's Day Parade.
1: Right. Were you going over to see it?
9: We all went over, yeah.
1: Right.
9: It was about 15 of us. Yeah, and about 14 and a half of us came back. It was some, but yeah, it was just that lovely, and she represented the Key. She represented Ballina, Mayo, and Ireland walking down on Fifth Avenue. It was lovely.
1: That's pretty impressive.
9: Lovely moment. And, she's a good, so she was my kind of she was my basketball and.
1: Oh, yeah.
9: Liam McHale. And I actually remember touching the arm of Liam McHale probably as a 10 or 11 year old. You know, and 9 years later, I go and play in All Ireland with him. And it was just that whole collective sport. I played rugby. I love rugby.
1: In Ballina?
9: In Ballina. Absolutely loved it. And it was a good grounding for me as well. A lot of people showed me a lot of example and looked after me, you know, as you're going up to the ranks. And I played Connacht under-16s, Connacht under-18s, and then in 94 I was on the Irish under-21 rugby training squad. And I had to, it was a Friday night, we won the Connacht final. Now, this is 1994, when rugby is not rugby what it is now. And
1: it was a shambles at that stage.
9: It was, and I had to make it, yeah.
1: They were still trying to disband Connacht four or 5 years later.
9: Yeah, people were marching and...
1: Yeah.
9: So I had to make a decision. We won the Connacht final on a Friday night against Sligo, 1995.
1: Under 21,
9: where you might have 9,000 or 10,000. Mm. You know, I was going training with the Irish under-21 rugby team the next day. I remember the home phone just ringing up a guy and saying, look, I'm not going to be there and I won't be there. I'm just going to play football from now on.
1: Right. A difficult decision or actually easy enough?
9: I was easy enough at the time, yeah. You know, I was going, Jesus, maybe, could be, should be, would be, but it never was going to. But I just, that whole sport and context from basketball to rugby and GAA really grounded me.
1: What position were you on the rugby pitch?
9: Fullback.
1: All right.
9: Yeah, yeah.
1: I would have said you were forward, but all right.
9: Oh, jeez, no. You think I have a touch like a baby elephant.
1: No, that's a flanker. Flanker, exactly, yeah.
9: No. Full hands.
4: Right,
9: hands.
4: I would have thought centre.
9: Yeah. Kind of wing, actually. I was wing or full back.
1: Are we fast?
9: I was, yeah. And again, I just loved that whole... Oh, it was like we played our Ireland League with Ballina in the very first year of its inception. So I remember kind of playing against going back to the old days, Neil Francis, Keith Crossan.
1: Right.
9: Yeah. And Mark and Keith Crossan on the wing. I think he was in Stonians, it was.
1: Right.
9: Yeah.
1: Well, he was playing for Ireland at that stage.
9: Yeah. And it was like, oh my God. Yeah. And you think, oh, here he is. No, he was tiny. But he was there for a reason, because he was electric.
1: Why was Ballina such a sporting stronghold?
9: I actually, and it's like from, you know, it really was, and I think it the opportunities, like we're talking, but we have a football pitch, we have a rugby pitch, we
1: just
9: have soccer.
1: Googling the population, it's 10,500 according to, I presume it's a hinterland and it's...
9: And it is a hinterland, you'd have...
1: Farms and...
9: Yeah, you know, you'd have the north, you know, Crossblina, Knockmore, all that kind of hinterland, and all them kind of towns have merged now from a rugby perspective.
1: Right.
9: The people coming in from Swinford and Knockmore. Shaquille Darris is from Lacken. We call him a Lacken man.
1: How far is Lacken from Ballina?
9: As the crow flies, it could be 2 miles. But
1: okay.
9: You have to, as you go up by the it's kind of down near Killala, so you'd be 10 minutes.
1: Right.
9: So Caelan grew up playing rugby for Ballina, and, you know, to say the likes of him and, say, Jordan Flynn would have been playing rugby together growing up underage, 10s, 12s, 14s.
1: Right, okay. The basketball, obviously, are Maggie and Lee McHale contemporaries, similar age?
9: Exactly, nearly the same age, yeah. And, you know, you had the Wads, and not being Jesus, because she was the best lady basketballer in the time. And Liam was the best. I remember he had always the Cork people say Thomas Sullivan or something. But yeah, we had the two best male and female basketballers in the country at the time. And again, Liam had opportunities, and like Margaret went to college and broke in Iona University. Now it was Iona New Rochelle College at the time, but Iona University, and she broke every record going, scoring 3 points, you name it. Whereas Liam, in all fairness, He was a special talent of basketball, and yeah, he just stayed in Ireland and he acted as if he was in America a lot of the time. Never wore a long pair of trousers unless we were going, man says, to the Arctic. But he was a special talent.
1: So that is your early exposure to it, and you got a family involvement as well. That kind of makes the whole notion of aspiring to greatness something realistic.
9: Oh, yeah. And it's not greatness. It's just trying to be as good as the next person that went before you. And there were good people. There were great role models. I couldn't have asked for a better role model in my life than my aunt. But then the people that I'm connected with, you know, the Liam McHales who I went down and played for 10, 12, 14 years with. And then it always comes back, you know, it comes back to your parents.
1: Yeah.
9: They just show you the road. You know, my father never wouldn't kick snow off a rope, but was always there for us, bringing us, and that's what our life, well, my life is becoming now. You're dropping, you're just, they tell you where you want to go and what time is swimming, what time is basketball, what time is gymnastics, what time is soccer, what time is everything.
1: Yeah.
9: And, but that's, I think you don't realize it until you're in there now, what your parents did for you, how much they facilitated that pathway. And I was never told by my father to go down one route or another route. And Gerard played rugby, played for Connacht for a while. My other brother Liam played football. So it was like, you kind of go on your path, will find you rather than you finding your path, I always think.
7: Given your family ties, did you play sport for fun or did you play it to succeed?
9: Without a doubt fun. Yeah, because you can, I don't know, did I succeed in any way, shape or form, but I got so much out of sport. I could never repay back the people that set me on that road, whether it was, and I'm very cognizant of underage coaches, underage, you know, teachers. My teacher in national school, Hugh Lynn, was a absolute, you know, he set the foundation for my whole life nearly by giving me the encouragement and the guidance in GAA and football. And I can see it in modern day. Mm-hmm. You know, teachers have an awful important role to play because you don't listen to your mother and father. You know, right now, I have a 6 and 10 year old. They don't. But when it comes to a teacher, you're kind of going, oh, yeah, there's Mrs. or there's Mr. And it's that kind of, you know, I coach, they coach me, help out in my under sixes, my son's under 16. And I'd always kind of gone, I'd always look for the fellas that probably need an arm around the shoulder rather than, you know, how to kick the ball straight or, you know, how, you know, as I say, take 4 steps and try and sneak another half one. That's I look for them young fellas and I see them. And I don't know, was I ever one of those that probably needed the arm rather than, because I was never probably great or whatever, growing up or whatever, but yeah.
1: Great, but you must have been a good athlete though if you were playing all those sports and getting picked.
9: But I was, whatever I was, individual, I was an absolutely fantastic team player.
1: Right.
9: Yeah, that's what I would.
1: Where did that come from?
9: Don't know. I don't think I'd be any good at darts or snooker because it's an individual, but that whole collectiveness or that.
1: Where do you come in the family as a matter of interest? What, are you the eldest or the?
9: Second eldest. My oldest sister, Shirley, and then me.
1: Right.
9: And then two brothers, Liam and Gerard, and Maria is my youngest sister.
1: Right.
9: I'm one of the elders now, so I am. I reached the milestone this year.
1: Oh, happy birthday.
9: Thanks very much. 40 years of age. Yeah, the big 50. It's nice though. Yeah. Many a man doesn't get to 50.
1: Yeah.
9: Yeah. I'd be happy at 85 and a half.
1: Yeah.
7: Yeah. How many sports were you playing at your peak at one time before you went exclusive with Gaelic football?
9: Basketball never really gave me the opportunity to go play it like National League or because it was constant rugby, GAA, juggling both. The seasons kind of worked as well. But I got a great lesson in life from a lot of men that as a 16 or 17, 18 year old, they're going, he's a good one now. They looked after me rather than...
1: In rugby?
9: In rugby and GAA, but rugby even more so.
1: Yeah.
9: I loved the whole kind of... rugby is a great underage minis. You know, any town across the country, especially in Ballina, they have a great setup. It's well run. It's, you know, you just have that sense of it's fun. I don't know what... I'd be a little bit afraid from the physical aspect when you go 16, 18, 20s and that, but it's well run. There's a great sense of I'd say respect and it's not us versus them. It's like, you know, it's collective. And you go to we used to go to Manavay or Corinthians or, you know, Galwegians, and there'd be a blitz on, and there'd be fun, and there'd be excitement, and don't know, there'd be, you know, who won what, or, but it just was that, whereas I think there's more of a local kind of parish competitive aspect to GEA, because it's like, oh.
1: I don't know, did you read any of this stuff about Ardal Kieran last week when they were back in the news, but it was a local... The club decided that they would have a street league, a parish league, and the four parishes played against each other.
9: Yeah.
1: Even though they were all part of the same club. And that was the genesis of the row that split the club for 8 years, and then they reformed as Ardal Kieran. It's that exactly what you're talking.
9: And that's exactly what we had in Ballinagh. I will never forget, and I've said it before, I did Locker Gael, that for me, you know, you had to be there. I was thinking about it. I said, you can't put that in. But it was the under 10 town league in Ballinagh, where the town was split into four. You had Pats, United, Fitzgeralds and the Quay. And we played in the under 10 town league. And for me, it was, and I still have the medal. I've showed it to my son, and daughter. But I'm going, that was the epitome of the greatest moment in my sporting career. And we, it was the town split. Now, as you look back, what had happened, the Quay, which is where I'm from, we tried to set up a club underage on our own, and there was war. Now, we had a great, great collective. Like, there was all, there was just so many of us involved in sport and rugby, and even Diana Hora, who played for Mayo and captain Mayo in 2005, I think it was then, or no, maybe it was four or something. She was from the Quay, she played with us. We've had international, Gavin Duffy playing international rugby. We had a massive, I don't know, was it because of the salmon or what, but we tried to have our own club.
1: Right.
9: And there was now up to a certain age, 18, but it was shot down. But again, very much like Eric, it could have, you know, it brought us together, and they actually started, my brother and a few of the guys in the club started the town leagues again this year. Because it brings you together, but it also gives you that sense of,
1: yeah,
9: you know, where you're from in the town, and yeah, there was no one ever felt they were better. Or
1: yeah, I definitely distinctly remember the street leagues in Athy, massive in the summer and totally different from anything. And the people who didn't play either for the school team or for the club were suddenly playing in these, and people were showing up to them.
9: Collective, yeah. And on we used to have it now. Used to be the kind of the town leagues for the St. Pat or Stephen's Day in Ballinagh.
1: Right.
9: Now then it became married versus singles, and then it became divorced, single, and not doing a strong line. But it was. We have a game on a Sunday on a Stephen's Day now.
1: A partner showing up going, hang on, why are you playing with that team?
9: And there's guys moved into the Quay that won't play with the Quay because they're originally from.
1: Fair enough.
9: Yeah. it's good. It's good. And again, sport is a massive was for me. And I a lot of people are not interested in sport, but for me, it was a massive positive in my life and kept me on the straight and narrow, I think.
1: Well, so you're obviously good underage. You're on underage teams that are successful. Did you win? You won that Connacht final, I suspect, if you're returning that.
9: Yeah, we won. We lost the Connacht final. We lost two All Ireland finals, and one in 94 and one in 95 under 21. But Martin Carney, again, going back, he's a great man. He was our manager in 94 and 95.
1: Right.
9: And originally from Donegal, played for Donegal, moved to Mayo as a teacher, and Martin's great bit of stuff and really influential in my, even, you know, not, and it's like this, and let me tell you don't remember who taught you how to play football, but you remember the people who taught you how to play life or how to conduct yourself or how to, you're nearly going, I wouldn't mind being like him, you know, as a manager or as a mentor or as a trainer or, yeah, it's you have these people, and that's another part of it.
1: You were obviously taking football very seriously at that point. Yeah, you decided that you wanted to play for Mayo, and that was a realistic possibility as a senior. Like,
9: yeah.
1: When you're I don't know. That's also nonsense. It wasn't quite as intense then in terms of the training, but actually it could have been more in some instances.
9: It was more.
7: Really?
9: I was absolutely mental. Now, I mean mental because you're going from, you're looking at 94, 95, under 21, but then you're looking at 96, and I've said it before, if we were in the Atlanta Olympics, whether it was the marathon, the 100 meter sprint, there'd have been some of us that have been up there capable, because we just trained like the science was, it was, science was out the window, and it was, oh my God. But it was, there was a moment, and I know as a Kevin O'Neill, I says, we're doing so much work, and I'm not going to bring it back to saying you have to, and it is a basis. If you put in something and put in enough work and effort and time and dedication, it wasn't scientific and it wasn't really, but we knew that we had done so much that we had to be in with a shout. But we ran mountains. We ran through woods. I remember we were in New Year's, I think it was New Year's Eve or something. We had a training session in Galway up in a place called Dangan. And there's woods and there was circuits and the boy, you'd be doing a lap. Now, man says, halfway through the lap, I'd lose sight of Mahan and I'd be gone and you'd hear the woods and trees breaking and cracking. I'd be meeting the fellas over the far side. Man says, I'd be cutting across through this kind of marshland and I'd meet them the other side and I wouldn't be coming in first because Mahan would know definitely that I had cheated. But yeah, but we ran and ran and ran and ran. But it was good, good, good fun.
1: So Maud brought you from the under-21s into the seniors, or had you kind of already been fluting around?
9: No, that was just that 95, yeah, that right. Changeover, yeah.
1: And did everybody love Maun at that stage?
9: We still
1: another,
9: love.
1: Another
9: still
1: man love with John. Short shorts.
9: Yeah, another man that loved the legs, himself and Liam McHale.
1: The charisma was evident from the start. That,
9: like, John is a sound man, without a doubt, and I have a great time for him. We fell out, we fell in, we fell out again.
1: Right.
9: But yeah, that's, and he really sets, you know, John O'Mahony, Lord rest him, you look at what John did for us as, how can I say, as a people, or as a county in 89, that, you know, John, we had that 6-7 years of never getting to where we should have after that as a county, and then it all started off again.
1: When Maun came in?
9: Yeah, yeah, yeah.
1: Off the backbone of that under-21 team?
9: Off Martin Kearney's under-21 team, 7 of us came in.
1: Had you won minors as well, or?
9: I was kind of playing rugby.
1: Right.
9: More focused, didn't make the minor squad, didn't make what you might call my under-16 squad. I was, and says a little bit, and says, I don't know, I wasn't mad, but I just...
1: Go on, it's a strain of wildness.
9: Look, it's not really. Rugby was kind of, you know, that was my, I loved it, and that's, yeah. But didn't, and Martin Kearney was the minor manager at the time. Yeah, it was, and he was dead right, because I just, you know, then when I copped on and rolled my sleeves up and went at it, it was that under-21 team. I think there was 8 or 9 of us.
1: Right.
9: And yeah, and good friends. Like, we spent, James, myself and John Casey spent 10 years of our lives together, solid.
1: Oh, yeah.
9: Good times, good fun.
7: Did you ever miss rugby when you were playing inter-county senior?
9: I did, yeah.
7: Did you?
9: Yeah, I really missed it. And thought of going, could be, would be, should be, shouldn't be. My brother Ger was playing Connacht at the time. But then I went back, I fell out with John for a year or so. I went playing with Galwegians when it was
1: starting to pick up.
9: It was Division 1. It was what you might call semi-professional, and so all the Connacht boys would be with Connacht, and they'd come back and play for the clubs. And like, just there was Eric Elwood, Jerry Flannery. There was a massive, you know, sprinkled there in Galwegians, and I did it for 1 year. But it's like everything else. When you have all your Connacht players who are professionals coming back into your club side, you're going, I ain't going to break in here now.
1: Yeah.
9: with the caliber of the players that was there.
1: So that got the rugby bug out of your system and
9: you're
1: back.
9: Yeah, yeah.
1: And why did you fall out with Maun?
9: Two very Benses. Stubborn men. I don't. but yeah.
1: Was it a selection issue or do you remember?
9: I think it was the rugby. I wanted to go play in rugby, yeah, and it was that kind of. Well, if you go play rugby, you can't play.
1: Yeah,
9: you can't play football, and you know, as a manager, you have to make that decision, and as a player, you have to.
1: Yeah.
9: Yeah.
1: Yeah, I'd say they were interesting conversations for sure.
9: I'd say, yeah. No, in fairness, but I know it was good fun. It was good fun.
1: Let's get into this list, right? You started with the 98 Connacht Club Championship. It's Ballina versus Carfin. Obviously, Carfin go on to win the All-Ireland that year, and that
9: so
1: helps them win
9: Yeah. Actually, what...
1: Very Silks team.
9: So, when you think about it, and again, you had to be there. If you weren't there, you wouldn't even know this as such, but Galway had won. Corrifin actually won, and it's funny, remember the March? So, March was your All-Ireland. So they had won it in that March. So they were reigning.
1: Oh, sorry, this is the winter of 98.
9: This is the winter
1: of 98. Okay,
9: yeah.
1: Right.
9: So they had won the All-Ireland.
1: Of course it is, yeah.
9: Club in March 98. And what did they go and do?
1: Win Sam Maguire.
9: The dirty. So it's like, so we're in Ballina. We won our county title. We had lost 96. County final, which was a tough one to take because Liam McHale was suspended for it because once you got sent off in an Ireland final, it carried through. So, 1998, Connacht quarter final against the All Ireland club champions, County Galway All Ireland champions, Ray Sill captain. They were flooded with quality and talent. And you had to be there, but it was the most amazing 48 hours you could ever, ever think of. Because we played them, and it was, they were, the Galway Club Championship was pushed out, you know, so they were coming to us. So they had to forfeit home advantage for the game because they were so late
1: right.
9: finishing their own club championship.
1: Okay.
9: So it meant we got the game in Ballina. And it was muck and gutter. On a Saturday, and the light was fading, and it was a titanic struggle, and it was a draw. When was the replay?
1: Not the next day, was it?
9: The next day.
1: I forgot.
9: I swear to God.
7: How soon did you find out it was the next day? Was this?
9: It was like just then, because this had to be done, because we were playing. And so then, the fact that they forfeited home advantage. They had to come all the way back down to Ballina again the next day. You're going two games, less than 24 hours, because the light was failing, so they had to pull it back, I think, to 1 o'clock the next day. And you're going, and it was level in the dying minutes. And a good friend of mine, and Martin McGrath was his name, he took a free kick on the right-hand side of the Ballina Stephenites as you're looking down away to we call the Crossblind End. And it was like, our legs, our bodies were absolutely gone. Right hand side over the sideline off the ground. And he put it over.
1: Wow.
9: It was like the greatest. It was like someone injected us with something. You weren't tired, weren't cramping, and it was like in the last 4 minutes, and we won by 2 points then. So we got another point after that. But you're going, unbelievable that you'd have them coming down from Galway. Yeah. 18 hours later to play the game, and we won it, and we went on to win the Connacht Club after that. You imagine there'd be marching in the street now if you tried to do it.
7: The light is dying, so that's late, you're talking about half four probably.
9: I'd be honest with you, I think this was nearly, this was near, it had to be,
7: And then it's 1 o'clock lunch.
9: Well, no, it was quarter final, so you're probably, late October, November. And they come down the next day. And like, you'd always have the drinking clause, the DCs as we used to call them. You know, it's nice to go out and have a few pints a Saturday night too, so it'd be a great night out.
1: Yeah, amazing.
9: And oh, what was that?
1: 21st of November.
9: 21st of November.
1: Yeah.
9: So we had the commitment. We had one pint. One pint.
1: After the draw.
9: After the draw. Off the head. And bed. Gone home.
7: And were you really gone after a pint?
9: Oh yeah, Jesus, you're playing, you know, and but it was that going, let's, and I think it was Liam McHale that actually led it. You know, because it goes, like, we're, I don't know what, I was 22, 23, but there was like 18, 19, 20 year olds, and, you know, you have this on, let's go, one pint, gone, good luck.
7: So when you wake up the next day, are you in bits physically? Because you talk about being lifted at the end.
9: My problem was, and I always wore the bloody same shorts and socks and togs, I was going, how am I going to get them dry? And there were muck. I was going, oh. So my mother was drying the socks and jocks and shorts, and my two brothers were, you know, so the washing machine was going through the night. But it was like...
1: Is this a superstition? Same here? Right.
9: Yeah. But it was like, oh my God. And like, I can imagine Cara Finn coming, going, we have to go all the way down. And it's a good 2.5 hours, probably. 2 hours at least. Down to Ballinlough again. Down to them. Because they had to forfeit home advantage. And then it was our turn.
1: The match report says, among the Ballinlough heroes were the Brady brothers, David, Ger and Liam. And you were playing midfield.
9: Yeah, I mean mother for the watching. Yeah, I was playing midfield with Liam Mack. But just, you had to be there. And it's like, that's a long time ago now, 1998. But to replay it less than 24 hours later, and the crowd was just unbelievable. Because you have that momentum from Galway, Cara Finn club champions, Galway All-Ireland. And
1: the rivalry, and obviously... Yeah. Liam McHale was a superstar at that stage.
9: Massive. But yeah, you had to definitely, it was gone. Yeah.
7: You're back in the same bar less than 24 hours later then, and it's more than one this time.
9: There was more than one, by Jesus, yeah. There was more than one. But I think then we had to play the following week. I think we won the Connacht in December, the 17th or 18th or something. Mental, that whole, because then you had a month and a half, nearly 2 months, before the All-Ireland semi-final.
1: Afterwards, Ballinlough manager Noel O'Dowd called on Mayo boss John Maughan to omit his side's county players, including McHale and Brady.
9: That's right.
1: For the team to play Kildare in the National League next
9: Sunday.
1: The
9: following week, yeah. John was kind of going, oh yeah, the two of I gone. And then that was a sticking point as well. Anyway, yeah. And we had a lovely reunion of that team, 98. We were honoured in last year's county final, which was a lovely thing.
1: Right.
9: So we all kind of got back. Noel O'Dowd, unfortunately, is not in the best of health, but a gentleman. So a few of us went down to the house the night before. And then we had the game on the Sunday, and Ballinlough won the county final for the first time in 20-odd years.
1: Right.
9: I think 2007. 2007 was the last time we won it. And it was nice. We all stayed in the tunnel. For the boys to come out.
1: Oh, nice.
9: It was a great night.
1: We will come back to another club game, or will we do this now?
9: The other club game.
1: So you picked the 98 Connacht Club Final, that one, Connacht Club Championship.
9: Yeah.
1: And the next one is the All-Ireland Club Final in 2005.
9: Yeah.
1: Stick on these earphones here. I think we have a video here, if we can roll it. Yeah, Jojo's nodding his head.
10: Showed them a middle of an All-Ireland club middle, and I said, this is what it's all about. This is what you have, the pride you have at the end of the game. David cried and he talked about it. And I mean, for anybody, if there's anybody I want this game for, it's for David Brady. David Brady has lost, I think, 7 All-Irelands. I think he'll die a happy man after today.
11: Hard to get Brady, I guess, on the scorer.
12: David, Cogardus. What does it feel like?
13: It's better than I ever expected. We went down a goal and I went, no. I just went, this can't happen again. They're a different bunch of players than I ever played with in my life. They're 20, 21 years of age. They've never lost, really. They don't know what it's like to lose. I've been a loser all my life. But today, Hogan standby. Pick up the cup.
1: That's pretty good.
9: It is good, but this is not what I'm talking about. And it's not about me there, and it's not. This moment, you had to be there, and it is. And I have talked about it to teams and what it means to be a team. That's great, that's grand, that's David Brady. And, okay, there was a nice story behind it. I had lost 7, 8, 9 All-Ireland finals. But the real story for me in that is what it really means to be a team. And if you look at it from Ballinlough, you had Liam McHale, David Brady, midfield. You had Ronan McGarrity, David Brady, midfield for about 15 years of Mayo football. Club-wise, we're the same players. Ballinlough is our club. And to be a team, or to be successful, or to have that sense of unity or purpose or collectiveness, you have to have fellas that are pushing you to the absolute limit. And there was a moment, and you had to be there for that game. Without, I would say, a guy called Aidan Tighe, who never played a minute, and I mean a minute, because you have myself and Ronan, midfield, county midfield. He was the guy that pushed us as a sub in training sessions, in A versus B. He pushed us to the very, very, very limit. He was a tiger, we call him. He was a tiger in every sense of the word. He never played a minute. He came on, with 2 minutes or 2.5 minutes to go in the All-Ireland Club Final. Never, and he, for me, he was the reason why that interview was done. Because at 59 minutes and 26 seconds,

0: Aidan came on, and he saved that ball. And I've 59 minutes and 26 seconds or something. He's on the goal line. Keeper gone, bet, and he saves it. That for me was a moment and an example of what team is. And if you're looking to be the man at the front of the microphone like me, at that moment, you'll never get it. Unless you have men like the Aidan Tighes or the fellas that are number 31 or 30 or 28 or 29 in your panel.
1: It's kind of Roy the Rover stuff, isn't it?
0: Unbelievable. And this, like, but I'd expect nothing else from him. And that's what we had in a team, and we had in a kind of a unit.
1: Why do you think people are that committed to something when it feels like glory is so far away?
0: Comes from the top down as well. That man, Tommy Lyons, who was our club manager. Tommy Lyons, they go, oh, Tommy Lyons. But it's not the Dublin Tommy Lyons.
1: No.
0: That's what we call the Ballinat Tommy Lyons. But the Ballinat Tommy Lyons and Dublin Tommy Lyons are next door neighbours in Lewisburg from the same two houses nearly.
1: Right.
0: So they're born beside each other. But it's like Tommy for me was absolute my driving force as a young fella playing junior football at 16, going playing 25 in the pub afterwards with fellas and brought me all the way up to, got me my greatest moments and kept me out of jail, put me in jail, nearly put me in jail. He was a guard. But the last moment of the game, Aidan Tighe, you need that. And that was definitely, they're personal, but they're moments not about winning or getting over the line, but what who did it and what it took.
1: Did you play well in the final?
0: The club final?
1: Yeah.
0: I did, yeah. I had to.
1: Yeah.
0: Everyone has to. You expect your county players have to play well. They don't. So you know, it's the fellas that will come up and play better than me. I had a great year, but I never won man the match, I don't think. So that's not, you're always, but it's the fellas that lift their own levels. Liam, my brother, got man the match that day. It's they lift their own levels that go above and beyond themselves from what you might call normality to Aidan Tighe for me is immortality. It's like, that's what he is, yeah. That is what he is given, and the young fellas that on that team.
2: It's a great catch. Just watching it here. That's amazing.
0: The keeper was gone, and he totally juggles, and it's like...
2: Yeah. It was a certain goal, there's no doubt about it.
0: Yeah, and it's what, 59 minutes?
2: You're by 59-28, I think.
0: Yeah.
1: Which, let's face it, every club final has one of those moments at the end of it where a mistake happens, a goal goes in, and everybody's rolling around the ground in agony.
0: And it's just, but you know what? It goes, you have to have depth, you have to have strength. Strength of quality, but also strength of character on a team. And he never, ever, ever complained once. He probably just lifted his game even a little bit more. And I'm going, oh, jeez, here I go again now with this villain training.
1: You were 29. 30 around that stage?
0: 30, I'd say, yeah. Well, that's 20 years ago, is it? Yeah. So I'm 40 now. Still.
1: You didn't pick any intercounty for your top five?
0: Who's mine?
1: Yeah.
0: No. There's a lot of them. There's a lot of them. But these are just moments. They're not about, you know, they're different. They're not about, I'm going, you know what? I remember that to the day I die nearly. Rather than, again, the Dublin Mayo game was, well, I won't, I know, I won't. I thought the likes of, you know, what Aidan Tighe did or what Martin McGrath did was a lot more important as a moment you needed to be there than the Dublin Mayo 2006 game, I think it was.
1: But, they're the last ones that you're actually on the field for. The next one is the All-Ireland Football Final from 2020. This is Dublin Mayo.
0: Yeah. Just you had to be there and you weren't. You know what I mean? I still have the programme, but it's like when we go back and look at the 2020 All-Ireland, so that's the COVID All-Ireland. Am I right?
1: 2020, yeah.
2: First one, yeah.
0: The first one.
2: Yeah.
0: There was no one at it.
2: No, for 20 or 21.
0: Yeah. It was like, and I remember I was at it because I was working for After Ball. And it was just like, so... I remember going and seeing this light as I'm coming down from the train in Drumcondra and no one on the streets.
2: Mm.
0: Dark. And and there's no

0: you know, you get it at National League games.
1: Hats, flags, a peaky blinders.
0: Yeah, but on All-Ireland Final Sunday is just, I love them. I love All-Ireland Final Sundays because it's about us as people in Ireland and our culture and our sport and our heritage. I'm going, oh my God, this is not right. I'm walking in to the stadium and there's nobody, just reporters and people working for media. And I do remember I'm going, I'm actually honoured to be here, to see it. Not for to say, oh, jeez, I was there, you weren't. But I was going, it was so surreal. But we still kept it going at the time from a GAA perspective.
1: Yeah.
0: That was December, actually.
2: Yeah, it was. Yeah.
0: Jesus, it brought us through those darkest of times.
2: It wasn't just December, it was 6 days before Christmas.
0: Yeah. And I remember coming out. Now, again, it's not often I pray for Mayo not to win. But it just wasn't the right time to win for Mayo. Just couldn't have been worse. That would have been great. But it'd be a bit like, I don't know, did Liverpool ever get the respect for the league? And they didn't get to celebrate it.
3: No, it ruined it.
0: Ruined it, yeah.
3: They were so far ahead. It was like almost inevitable they were going to win it. Yeah, and they win it. Yeah. Like, oh.
0: But it was like, yeah. And I remember coming out. I remember going to someone, are you out for a pint? And he goes, I'm in Maynooth. I took the train from there. I said, I bet him in Maynooth.
3: Right.
0: Because it was like, I can't go home after.
2: Well, that was a mad one, because that first Christmas, they opened up the pubs, remember? And then there was
3: a meaningful Christmas.
0: There was carnage.
2: There was hell to pay in January.
0: Everyone in Mayo, I think the whole of Belmuller's got COVID, because it was like.
2: Am I right in saying, did you, at the start of COVID, did you ring people around the country? Were you doing that? Were you having chats with people?
0: Yeah. Look, that was good. That was a very. I'll never forget it, and I still have some conversations with the people that I did the phone calls with.
2: So
0: I still do some of them. Just a random ask from a son about his father that was finding it tough, a farmer down in Wicklow, Mayo Med, and just said, look, he's finding it tough, would you give him a shout? And I gave him a shout, I think it was around April or March, April. But, I made hundreds upon hundreds of them.
2: Yeah.
0: But I was getting more from them by just being at the end of that phone and listening and hearing the conversations and people talk.
2: You wouldn't know these people.
0: I wouldn't have. I didn't. I don't think I knew 99.99% of them. And it ended up, it was all over the, not just Mayo people, it was GAA people, it was people that had an interest in sport eventually. And you're going, it's that kind of ripple. If you can drop the pebble and it can ripple. And the positivity, a lot of people have died.
2: Yeah.
0: Since I would get messages from their sons or daughters or nieces and nephews that asked me originally and said, oh, unfortunately X, Y, and Z has passed. And, you know, a lot of people are in their 80s and 90s and I still do it. I still get, you know, there's some people that go through a hard time, but I remember Lord Rest and Brian Mullins again. Brian was, hey, I'm going, oh, jeez, Brian, how's it going? Give me a few numbers, I'll ring them.
3: Right.
0: You know, I can't do his Dublin accent, all right. But Brian was a lovely man. He was strong, but he was soft. So I told him scattered numbers. And people going, Brian Mullins, after ringing my grand, how did you get to do that? I'm going, look at these people. They're good people.
2: It's an incredible thing to do, especially when you look back a few years ago. Because if you were talking about hundreds of calls, you probably get into a rhythm where you're doing a certain amount every day.
0: Oh, it was, you know what? It was, people needed it. And, you know, I work in the healthcare pharma sector and I seen what people in the health service were doing. And you're kind of going, you feel yourself inadequate as a human being. The sacrifice and commitment and what they were doing in complete and utter isolation that, you know, you're going, it's maybe to talk is a good bit of medicine as well. And it was great. Some great conversations and still people, man says, I'm still in contact with a lot of them, or I get the texts, or get the phone calls, I'd phone a few people that might need an old chat.
2: Those times are so extraordinary that there might have been certain people that you did ring that wouldn't have known you either. Is that
0: right?
2: Oh,
0: no, yeah.
2: So you're just saying, my name's David, I'm from Mayo, I rang you for a chat.
0: David Brady here, I used to play for Mayo for 14 years and just ringing.
2: Usually that would be a mad thing to do, but at the time that would have been very comforting.
0: Well, you're going, why are you ringing me? Sure, look, Man says, I'm just ringing for a chat and seeing how you're doing. Well, Jesus isn't an awful night. And it'll go on from that, but I didn't. I did only 5% of the talk. And again, talking about Brian Mullins, Lord rest him, you know, this man in Galway, I think it was Oran Moore, and straight out, then there was a nephew, then I got the number, and long story short, I rang him. And he, to be honest with you, now they have not to address in all football. I said, ah, grand. I said, ah, sure, look at hurling. I said, I found it, I couldn't get that hook, and it wasn't about sport. 99% of the time, our conversation didn't go about sport. But, and this is like 2000 or whatever, 2001, and, so who was your favourite hurler ever? Was it Ring or blah, blah, blah? Oh, Shefflin. Shefflin was the man, yeah. So it was like, you know, it was maybe 5 minutes or 7 minutes conversation. So then I sent Henry a text. I said, would you do me a favour? And the Henry rang that man. And I to guess, it could be Christy Ring ringing it for an old, but Henry Shefflin. But then I got a call back from the man, and that man was a complete different man to what I had originally talked to. Why wouldn't you? Henry Shefflin was ringing your house and you know, isolated from the world. But that's, they're the small things. They're the small things.
3: There's something in it, isn't there?
0: Ah, sure, it's life. Yeah. And again, it's going back to that kind of tutelage and example you were shown as a young person with your parents and your coaches, your mentors, and you're going, hopefully it sticks a little bit on you.
3: It's the value of human contact and the comfort of knowing that we're not alone.
0: Yeah, and not alone, and you know what? And everyone I rang was alone. I mean, mightn't have talked to a human being for 2 days.
3: Right.
0: I remember actually that I got a program from the All-Ireland in 2020 for a man down in Kerry. But he had burned his partner 2 days previous. And he thought, like, I might have got that message 7 weeks before, but I only got around to ticking off that list when he buried his... He says, oh, did you know? I said, geez, I didn't hear what... And he had buried his partner. He says, and the only... He said, I'm here, and the only company I have is the crossword and the pencil.
3: Right.
0: And you're after ringing me. And that... I'm going, oh, Jesus, I'm off. I didn't know. But we've chatted, and I sent him the programme from the 2020 All-Ireland. And, the small, you know, you don't know what's going on. But I always say it's good to ask or good to talk. Or
3: it
0: good
3: is.
0: To,
3: yeah, that is definitely the takeaway, is that, you know, if you ask.
0: Oh, sure, look at in any way, shape or form, and you know yourself, from a social media perspective or the whole way the world has gone, it always comes back to human interaction. Yeah, AI will have a role to play. But it's always good to be grounded in some way, shape or form with human contact.
3: This next one is a bit of a segue from what we're talking about, but it's the All-Ireland Minor Football Final from 2017. I think this is David Clifford against Derry?
0: Ah, yeah. Look, it was the first time when you had to be there. The first time you say, we're on the verge of something special here now. And there was the rumblings. You don't see a lot of the, you know, the championship going through and blah, blah. There was a little talk about them, but...
3: There were some schools games where the highlights had ended up on YouTube and you'd see him slaloming through teams going, that's pretty good.
0: Yeah. Like you, as you said, slaloming, like something, remember that you used to be watching the skiing on a Sunday 20 years ago and they'd be going through and what he did, you know, I just knew. I knew and I was there. I was working at it on the day. Mayo were playing Dublin that day in the first draw, in the drawing game. What did he score? 4-4. And you just knew, you know, as a country, you know, locally he'd be known left, right and centre down in Kerry, but you just knew right then.
3: Come back into this.
0: You just knew right then that we had something special, and we do still have something special. As a footballer, and I think he's a very good role model and a very good person. I don't know where I was working, I got to stand beside him. I'm going, sweet mother a divine. He hasn't grown since because he couldn't grow anymore. But he was what the height he was then. And I'm looking up at him and going, mother of divine, this is a minor. And this is one of the best players that we'll ever have in our sporting context from a GAA perspective.
3: It's so exciting at that stage as well when the cameras are on and the big day arrives and he's even better than he could possibly have been.
0: Yeah, and again, he would say that, you know, he didn't take the kickouts, he didn't win the ball in midfield. It all takes a team to give you that platform and purpose to go. But it was special because it just I at that moment I'm going, yeah, this is great. We have a lot to look forward to hearing this individual, and he's proved it.
3: The last one is totally out of keeping with everything that we've talked about up to this point. It's the Phoenix Waste Management Golf. This is the loudest, booziest golf crowd in the world.
0: This is, I tell you now, this was unbelievable. I remember, I don't know, I definitely sent Nathan, I'm going, guess where I am. It was off the cuff, not meant to be, in Phoenix, Arizona, and there's the waste management. Well, it's a bin company, but now it's the biggest bin company in America. So you're going, waste management. Right, Phoenix Open. Oh, yeah, I heard it's Phoenix Open. We know tickets, myself and a friend, and we went down for a coffee, and, you know, you have shorts and t-shirts, like 6 o'clock in the morning, we're going to Phoenix. And we ended up going, should we go out and see, we call them scalpers. See, can we get two tickets? So we got a taxi out onto a bus, or a taxi out, and this is kind of a big bus where you're brought to the... And even on the bus, and we got off the bus, we're going, is this a disco? Or is it a golf tournament we're going to? People were done up, and I mean to the nines. And we felt underdressed, shorts and t-shirts as you would in America, a pair of runners. But the style, and the women with the heels, I'm going... They're going to a fucking golf course. It was unbelievable. I have never seen anything like it in my life. As fun atmosphere. It was like entry Electric Picnic, the Irish Open, and Ibiza, all in the one. I mean, all in the one. There was dancing, there was music, there was discos here, there. Everywhere you went, there was people with backpacks. You know, you didn't have to queue for a beer.
3: Right.
0: It was phenomenal. Now, the 16th hole, oh my God. So, we kind of blagged our way in.
3: A little bit of Plamas.
0: Plamas, and there was, we met a few Irish boys. Shane Lowry's manager was there as well. So, to get into the 16th, is like a... It's like the bull run of Pamplona at 5:30 in the morning. It's the first in. And it's like they're there for the day from 7 o'clock in the morning till 7 o'clock in the evening. And you don't come out because you lose your spot or something. It is like there was people diving into the lake.
2: What, to cool down or for fun?
0: No, for fun. And you cross the green and diving into the lake at the green on the 16th. It is the loudest hole in golf, and it was some atmosphere. I think there was streakers, there was the people that we saw walking in all prim and proper dressed up were walking out like wounded deer. at 1 or 2 o'clock.
2: Was like, the title Phoenix Waste Management Open doesn't really sell it, does it? What it actually is.
0: And you're going, oh my God almighty. And I've always seen it like since. This year it rained. Like that year we were there, it was beautiful. Sun, glorious. But I think it rained this year and it was carnage. Because, you know, it's a very kind of undulating, you know, hilly, but the people falling, sliding.
3: And when it rains, it obviously dumps.
0: Oh, it's, but it was, I you had to be there. I will never forget it. It was absolutely nuts.
3: And what year were you there?
0: 2 years ago.
3: Right.
0: 2 years ago, 2020.
3: So you'd recommend, because like a lot of people look at it and go, oh, but actually you think it's definitely worth going to.
0: Oh, will you stop? The Super Bowl was on the same time, and I put that ahead of the Super Bowl. Yeah, it was unbelievable. It's just mental, but it's a major golf tournament.
3: Yeah,
0: like proper. They're all there.
3: Yeah,
0: it was absolutely. It's a ranker or whatever, but there's something special about it. It is. No, it's mad, but it's something. I said straight away. I've always said it. That was a moment. That was a moment. So it was.
3: DB, all human life, I think it's fair to say we have encompassed in today's version of You Had to Be There. That was brilliant. Thanks.
0: That was, you know, it's, and again, there are moments that you're going, you know, and it was nice to look and going, I know they're easy pick, to be honest with you, because I have always kind of, you know, and it wasn't, it's about, you know, Martin over in the corner or Aidan in the goal line or, you know, Clifford or that moment of isolation in COVID, and so you have to throw a little bit of mayhem in there.
3: Does the hair stand up at the back of your neck when
0: don't be smart now. When Tiger
3: makes the save, are you like, oh, that's it, it's going to go our way today? Did you know?
0: I did. Was it only when unbelievable. The final? When Tiger did that, and it put everything in life into context. It just put the icing on the cake. And I've learned so much from that as well. Because you know how they've always a story in Ireland, but there's the manager, you know, when you're, but it was going, it all, and we all knew it. We all knew it, that that's why you win. It's because you have people, individuals willing to commit, sacrifice, and the spotlight or the microphone is never going to be in front of them.
3: You had to be there. Good stuff.
1: You had to be there.
0: Jesus, boys, we went around the world there.
3: It is at the end of the show we do a birthdays, a guess the birthdays and guess the age. You've told us you're 50. Do you know what age he is? It was his birthday this week.
0: 32.
2: Mm. Oh, lovely! Great guess.
0: What?
2: I mean, it's a bit older, but thank you.
0: 36 max.
2: Hang on.
0: Jer.
2: Yeah, what age?
3: It's not my birthday.
0: It's not your birthday, but I'd like...
2: But on the 16th of May, he turned... What age did Jer turn? 43.
0: 16th of May, is that your birthday?
3: During COVID, I just decided that I was going to be 42 for the rest of my life. It didn't work out for me.
0: Yeah.
3: Everybody I met, I was like,
0: yeah.
3: I'm 47.
0: 47, yeah. Yeah, we're the same. We've been... Jesus, I'd say it's nearly 20 years I'm coming in here.
3: Yeah.
0: 2006, 2007.
3: We started 02.
0: 02.
3: Was the first year, yeah.
0: Yeah.
3: Just before the Saipan.
0: Jesus Christ, World Cup. I was to show you. Fair play.
3: Time flies when you're having fun, DB.
0: You're having fun, yeah, yeah. Well, we've had some fun.
3: We had a lot of fun.
0: Where was I? I was in the theatre. Remember we had a night in
3: was it Vicar Street?
0: No, down at the Olympia?
3: It was the Olympia.
0: That was some crack.
3: did you park in Harcourt Street?
0: Oh, that's right. That was that. I'm looking up at Liam McCain and Sean Boylan, like Statler and Waldorf or something. Up in the,
2: What happened that night?
0: I was just a crack. Just a crack. We're not still recording here.
3: We are.
0: I'm going now. We've enough of stories told.
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3: Time for us to chisel out in granite forever the Mount Rushmore of Monaghan sports people, and none better than Shane Hannan to come on and tell us who should be here. Shane, good morning to you. You didn't sleep a wink last night.
5: Good morning, lads. It's a nerve-wracking thing picking four players from your county, but I do have a couple of bones to pick with both yourself, Jer, and with Owen. There's been a lot of Monaghan people probably viewing this show this morning, and there's been a few things said that I think we would all take a little bit of exception to. So it's only Monaghan, it doesn't matter, was one thing. The thing that hurt me most, combine Monaghan and Cavan into one less shite county, that really, really...
6: And Meath as well.
5: Just North Meath. Jerry, you also made the point that, you know, Monaghan isn't a tough county to choose. We only have four or five sports people. I'm of the opinion Monaghan is probably the most talented county in terms of sports people per capita.
3: The per capita thing is something we always forget, because everybody forgets that Monaghan has about 12 people in it.
6: Is a place per capita going to get chiselled out onto the Mount Rushmore? That should be one of the things.
5: Possibly. Listen, Owen, we welcomed you. We welcomed you to Clonus for that David Clifford day in 2018. We welcomed you to McNeilo's Pub and Inniskeen for the National League as well. And then you turn around and say we should join in with Cav, and it hurts. It hurts deep. I mean, we took you to Spy Nightclub, in fact, in Monaghan Town as well.
3: What?
5: So, I don't know if you'll be welcome back, Owen. This is some serious accusations being hurled.
6: I'll tell you, Spy Nightclub combined with David Clifford's last second goal did literally almost kill me. I'm pretty sure I'm still recovering from that heart attack.
5: Yeah. No, it's a tough county to picture. I think it's... it's more difficult than people make out. I mean, I left a couple of people, as you said, out of my long list that I put on offtheball.com yesterday. It's not an easy county to pick, and I actually learned a couple of things about a few sports people, men and women, that I hadn't realised as well over the last 100 years or so. There's a couple of people along the Martin Sheridan lines in Mayo, like Jer's or Nathan's pick, that he left out of his team ultimately. But this Monaghan team is far from easy. And in terms of where we put it, Owen, you mentioned the Hill and Clonus. Clonus already has their sporting memorabilia. They have the John Delaney Park, of course, where Clonus Town play their football. So that's already in Clonus. So we'll have to put it out. Mully Ash is a hill outside Blaney. Mount Rossmore, of course, that Tommy mentioned. But I think this is going to be in the Bragan Mountains, in Sleep Bay, just overlooking Fermanagh and Tyrone. I think it's a perfect spot for it. You can actually see it from my house as well. It's about 20 kilometres away or so. So I think it's perfect. Overlooks the northern counties.
3: Can I just say, on a per capita thing, this is actually important. The population, according to the census in 2016, was 61,386. Which is amazingly small. When you consider that the population of Monaghan, add the population of Cavan, which is 76,000, is still fewer than the amount of people who live in Louth, the wee county. I mean, so 76,000 live in Cavan and 61. So you'd get, what's that, 1,300. You get 138,000. That'd be a good team if you mix Cavan and Monaghan together, wouldn't it? It'd be a great team. You could win All-Ireland.
5: It's a recipe for disaster. You can't mix Monaghan and Cavan, people. I mean, it's akin to me suggesting to Owen to mix Cork in with Kerry, or Jared for Dublin to join hands with Kildare. It would make you sick at the very thought of it.
6: Oh, Kildare and Dublin's done that a long time ago, Shane.
5: the accents are the exact same anyway. But
3: only of the north of the county. That's we in the south believe ourselves to be the true Kildare. I mean, I'm going to stop on that one and just before I walk myself into any more trouble. Who have we got? What are we going to give us our first two, which I think are fairly straightforward, right?
5: Yeah, the first two were obvious. The other two were the ones that gave me the sleepless nights of the last couple of days. But I'm going to have to kick off with an Emmy Vale man, Tommy Bowe. A fairly obvious choice, you would assume. I mean, he's done it all, really. Obviously, Ulster, the Lions, Ireland, he's had an extraordinary career. Of course, played that massive part in the 2009 Grand Slam, the first in many years for Ireland, 61 years, I think it was. Scored that try, of course, outpaced Shane Williams. How many people can say they've done that? But Tommy had a serious background in other sports as well. He ran with Glasslough Harriers, a local athletics club here in Monaghan. You know, he played Gaelic football with Emmy Vale growing up. He was, in fact, a county player up to minor level as well. So if things had gone a little bit differently, we could have seen Tommy Bowe in a full forward line with Conor McManus for Monaghan. But look, this is the way it worked out. He made his international debut in 2004 against the USA. That was an autumn international. He scored a try that day. First Monaghan person to have a cap for Ireland since the 1920s. I mean, he's really done it all. He's had a serious career. Obviously, he's got into the media now himself as well. He's got his clothes brands. He's got his shoe brands. A fairly obvious choice, and I think not a lot of people would argue with Tommy Bowe being on the Monaghan's Mount Rushmore. In fact, I interviewed him for a college newspaper in UCD, the University Observer, a number of years back. We met in Castle Leslie Estate in Glasslough, where Paul McCartney got married, in fact, a very famous estate. But he sat down, did an interview, bought me a coffee. I still owe him a coffee, in fact. But he's a lovely guy, such a down-to-earth fellow. We've had him in Off the Ball, of course, multiple times. But
3: this is the vote from the Monaghan Tourist Board coming to you from Castle Leslie, where you can also get a nice, fine rock star wedding if you want one. And there are other beauty spots around the county that we can get into in the coming moments. Look, okay, I think everybody can agree on that. Before we get to the next one, I want to welcome Gráinne McIlwain, a sports broadcaster. Good morning to you, Gráinne. How are you getting on?
1: Really good, Jar. How are you keeping?
3: Pretty good. I think Tommy Bowe is a shoe-in. I think our next one is going to be a shoe-in as well. So that's Barry McGuigan. Why should Barry McGuigan be on? I mean, there's a case Barry McGuigan is kind of in the conversation with the Irish one. But anyway, from a Monaghan perspective, Gráinne, yeah. How important is Barry McGuigan in the mythology of Monaghan sport?
1: He's huge, Jar. And I think, well, two things. He's got a park named after him, which is one thing. But another thing, he's a song written about him, like the Clonus Cyclone. How many people have songs written about them and sung by Big Tom? So that was a big criteria when you're going through it. But I think for Barry as well, I mean, when I was picking these people, it was a really difficult choice. But for me, it was like the impact also that they've had on the area. And he's had a massive impact in the area. Like when he was winning fights in the 1980s, it's against a backdrop of real troubles in Northern Ireland. And in Ulster, it was huge to have someone from both communities that everyone expected, that everyone wanted to see him fight and support. So I think from that background, Barry just appealed to so many people across the board. And when you look at what he achieved, I think he's, what was it, 32 wins, 28 of them knockout. He represented both sides of the community, as I mentioned. He was at the Olympic Games, he was at the Commonwealth Games, and then that fight in 1985 against Xavier Pedroza. I mean, you had everybody, not only in Clonus and Mon and Ulster, but also everybody supporting him winning that. And I suppose on a personal level for me, in 1985, like I was a child of the 80s, so I was actually at that homecoming when he came back to Clonus, which was phenomenal. Just seeing the people, the celebrations, and it was somebody that you knew. And on a personal story as well, both my dad and my uncle Eugene, Seamus, my dad and uncle Eugene, they played music with Barry's father, Paddy. So they would have been at all the fights with them, particularly my uncle Eugene, and would have supported Barry and Paddy through all that. So I think for a community, he brought such such hope, such pride. It was just a phenomenal time to be that. And he definitely, for me, deserves his place in the Mount Rushmore.
3: 100%. I think that fight, like it's kind of hard for people now to appreciate the fact that the whole country was sitting watching this on TV, and all of the UK was sitting watching it on TV because it was on terrestrial television, and he was in a football stadium, an Irish fighter in a football stadium. It was in Loftus Road, and you're like, I mean, you know, that's kind of level of boxing that Amir Khan and various other people haven't actually reached. There, you know, Anthony Joshua has got there. That's the kind of level of celebrity that Barry McGuigan had in the 80s when there was nothing. And there was like, well, I lived in a house with two channels, and this guy was coming in with his brilliant smile, and his dad was singing in the ring. That's my memories of his dad singing in the ring.
1: Exactly, and Danny Boy, and it just, I suppose, because we knew him, like you would go to Clonus, his mum owned a shop in Clonus, and so you know they were actually so accessible. Like it's hard to believe that you actually could meet these people. Like I remember my dad was getting a haircut, his girlfriend at the time, who turned out to be his wife Sandra, and my dad had brought, and she was cutting his hair, and Barry just walked in. You know, that level of I suppose meeting your idols. You know, you get autographs and walk up to people and get them. So it was just a different time, but I think it was just the eerie as well, Gerald. Like it was just, you know, in Monaghan as well, and Clonus in particular really suffered with the troubles too, you know, and it's between Monaghan, and if you're going through Cavan, you're going through the north as well. So, I mean, it just gave such people a lift at the time in the 80s and doing that. And then when Monaghan GA was going so well as well in 1985, they went on to win another title that year too. So, I mean, it was just a huge, proud moment to be from Monaghan and to be involved. And it's a memory that everybody who was there remembers and appreciates what he achieved.
3: Yeah, not only is he on our Mount Rushmore, but that's immediately onto our imaginary list of 30 for 30s that we would do the summer of 1985 in Clonus and what it was actually like. Because I think our next debate is going to be about who of the footballers is going to represent Monaghan. And there's a couple of different nominations here. Shane, do you want to give us who you think should be on it?
5: Yeah, football-wise, this was quite tough. I mean, we can't ignore, obviously, the ladies' team of the 1990s. They had five straight All-Ireland finals. They won two of those. Probably should have won more, in fact. But there was a serious, serious depth of talent in that women's team in the 90s, and they really put Monaghan ladies' football on the map, by all accounts. Brenda McInnespy is one who viewers of Lake Regale and TG Carr recently would have seen, and she has an extraordinary story. She played an All-Ireland final while she was 14 weeks pregnant, I think it was, with one of her kids. She ended up playing football with two of her daughters for MEV when they won the All-Ireland Intermediate Club in 2008. I mean, she had an extraordinary career, three All-Stars herself, and a really interesting background. I mean, she had such a longevity to her career as well. She's a sister-in-law to Aidan McInnespy, of course, the namesake of the Boston GAA club, who was shot dead in Auchnacloy on the Tyrone-Monaghan border during the Troubles. But an extraordinary woman, an extraordinary person, and it was very close to my team, but she's not the person from that Monaghan ladies 1990s team that's made the cut. Jenny Greenan is the next name on the list. It's hard to leave her out when you look at her number of All-Stars alone. Seven All-Stars over the course of that that period. You know, she was on those teams that won those All-Irelands against Leash and Waterford in 96 and 97. She was on TG Cahir team of the decade in the noughties as well. Made her debut for Monaghan in 1991. That was against Longford. She was 14 years of age. I mean, she's Monaghan's answer to Cora Staunton by all accounts. Cora has 11 All-Stars, of course, but, you know, seven isn't too far behind. She had an extraordinary, extraordinary career. You know, one All-Ireland junior medal to add to those two senior ones. Five national leagues, you know, county and Ulster club honours. She won two of her six All-Irelands. She'd probably be disappointed herself that she didn't win more. She's an Ahabog club woman from Monaghan as well. So it kind of geographically spreads around the love of our Mount Rushmore and Monaghan. We have Ahabog, we had Clonus and Barry McGuigan, and we have Emmy Vale, which is in North Monaghan, for Tommy Bowe. So I think she's well deserving. There's Niamh Kinlan, Del Byrne, a number of other names from that women's team that could have made the cut, to be honest with you. But it was imperative that we had someone from that team on the list. And I don't know what Gráinne would think, but for me, Johnny Greenan has to be on the list.
3: Gráinne, I think you might be trending towards Brendan McInnesby, is that right?
1: Yeah, I would be going towards Brendan McInnesby, but just to say that I'm from Scotstown as well. So I'm on the list. I know that at the beginning of the conversation, there's a couple of people that I thought really should have been on that list too, which was Eire O'Thron, coming to Newcastle, Sean McCaig, who has had a phenomenal achievement as a manager with Monaghan, Ulster titles and National Football League as well. Also Pádraig Duffy, who is Ard Stewart as well, and Ray McCarron, who was a footballer from Scotstown, who started playing football at 16 and ended up winning two Ulster titles and an All-Star as well. But in terms of the next pick, yeah, Brendan McInnesby stood out for me, and the reason being, and I totally toyed with Jenny Green and like Niamh Kinlan as another person, and Edel Byrne, that really stood out for me as well from those sides. But for Brenda, like, Monaghan Ladies GA wasn't set up until 1991, and Brendan McInnesby was there from the beginning, and I think she showed an awful lot of women and young girls how they could manage it all, how they can play football, how they can have kids, how they can work. And I think she's been a true icon, true inspiration and pioneer for women's football throughout the ages. I mean, her dedication, you know, she was just so driven as a player and played everywhere on the pitch. And even being pregnant, she took the decision, well, you know what, I have two families. I have my family that I love more than anything else, but I also have the GEA family as well. And she always kind of was thinking of other people above herself. So for me, she definitely is someone that I think should be on Mount Rushmore for what she's achieved and what she continues to do. Like, you know, when I talk about pride of place, like, this is a woman that constantly gives back to her. Like, you meet her at any match doing either the jerseys or, you know, liaison offers or anything at all, that she's always at every single game, like did stints as Piro as well. And her children have that love from the GAA. Like, you know, Ryan McInnesby obviously been mentioned, but all her daughters have played for Monaghan. You've Kieran Aoife, who carried All-Stars in her own right, a player for Monaghan. Eimear and Aisling coming on as well. So I think they've just a phenomenal, phenomenal family. And I think for Brenda, she's just the heartbeat of Monaghan Ladies GAA.
3: So one of them played in utero and then went on to play for the county as a senior. That's pretty impressive. That's a fairly unique achievement. And I think probably merits a place on Mount Rushmore. I understand the case you're making, Shane, here, but this is a tough decision. And ultimately, you know, you're going to have to go with Gráinne here, I think, right?
5: Yeah, look, it's akin to the Offaly situation with Matt Connor and Martin Furlong. Both can make very well-deserving cases, to be honest. Totally understand the Brendan McInnesby argument. I mean, you can't just look at this as a numbers thing alone and All-Stars. Jenny Greenan's impact on modern football cannot be underestimated, nor can Brendan McInnesby's. Perhaps, as Gráinne said, you know, her longevity, the fact that she was so involved in coaching as well. She played for so long, and you know, Ryan, her son, is a star player in the Monaghan panel at the moment, the senior men's panel. So, an extraordinary talent. And if you watch that that Laoghaire Gael documentary, you really are left with a feeling of someone who just really loves Gaelic games and has clearly passed on that love to her family. So, look, I'm not going to disagree with Gráinne. We have to find a happy balance here, and quite happy to put Brendan McInnesby on the Monaghan Mount Rushmore.
3: So we have an agreement for three, and we're not allowing any administrative errors here. Who is number four, Shane?
5: For me, number four was a direct toss-up between two Gaelic footballers. So obviously we're quite a strong Gaelic football tradition county. It was Nudie Hughes or Conor McManus. So it depends what area you're going for. McManus, for me, walks into any current team across the country. He's an extraordinary player. I saw a point that the greatest score I saw in person was a point he scored against Tyrone in OMA, in the Ulster quarterfinal back in, I think it was 2018. So from the sideline, he just popped it over like it was nothing. And he does that every game he plays almost. So it's hard to ignore McManus. And look, Nudie Hughes of his own era was extraordinary as well. Three All-Stars, Monaghan's first All-Star, in fact, in 1979. The first player, in fact, in the country to get All-Stars in both defence and attack. He was a cornerback when he won his first All-Star, and then for his following two, he was a corner forward. So they clearly realised he can actually shoot and started playing him higher up the pitch. But I know Nudie's an extraordinary man as well. He grew up in a family of seven boys and seven girls on York Street in Castleblaney, a Castleblaney Fogs legend. You know, Owen will remember that great Kerry's team of the 80s, or even from watching videos back. And, you know, Monaghan lost an All-Ireland semi-final replay to Kerry in 1985. And that was a serious chance for Monaghan to go on and win their All-Ireland. Of course, we haven't won one yet, but hopefully that will happen. Banty's back and all that. But you know, Nudie has an extraordinary career. Two Ulster clubs with Blaney as well. He does a bit of colour commentary as well now with Northern Sound Radio, the local radio station here. So he's still involved with Monaghan football and calling those games. Scored the winning goal in the Ulster final in 1988 against Tyrone. He was man of the match. He scored 1-3. And he scored an incredible point in that game I mentioned against Kerry in 85. You know, he routinely did things that seemed impossible. And look, Mount Rushmore is for dead presidents. And, you know, Conor McManus is still alive and well and playing. Yeah, Nudie's retired. So you'd have to maybe argue that on that basis alone that Nudie Hughes gets etched into this Monaghan Mount Rushmore. And perhaps in the future when Conor McManus hangs up his boots and he's taken home Monaghan's first ever All-Ireland, we'll scratch out Nudie's face and put him on.
3: Very violent.
5: It's only rock.
6: Poor Nudie.
3: Yeah. I mean, you know, they might blow it up. A WhatsApp from Roy Larmer from this morning to 087-9180-180. I woke up feeling like it was championship morning, lads. He's a Monaghan man, so there's no live sport on, but I realise this is turning into quite the issue for most counties. What about Nudie Hughes? Is he on yours as well, Gráinne?
1: Yeah, like Shane, I had a huge toss between Conor McManus and Nudie. I mean, Conor McManus is a phenomenal player, and Nudie Hughes, I think when I was doing my criteria, I was looking at nostalgia then again. And I think for Nudie, he's just been a phenomenal player. Shane has outlined everything that he's achieved, but he has a huge love for his club with Castleblaney. But actually, maybe not many people know, but he actually won four hurling medals with Castleblaney Hurling Club as well. So he's played hurling and football for his club, Castleblaney Fogs. But I mean, I think for him, like Conor McManus, he's a big day game player. So when you need someone to perform on your biggest day, he performs. As Shane mentioned there, in that Ulster final against Tyrone, he performed. He got 1-3 on that day and Man of the Match award. He's performed for his club. He's won Ulster club titles. And I think what really strikes Nudie out is, as well, he's a really positive, really energetic person. When you meet him, he's just really, he'll just, like Brenda, just lives and breathes Monaghan football. And a lot of players sometimes when they finish playing, that they don't get back involved, or they kind of remove themselves from it. Like, he's just so passionate about Monaghan football, and just you speak to anyone about him and he's a character. Like, people love characters in the games. He's plenty to say, he's full of confidence in his own ability, and passes on his knowledge as well. So I personally love, and a personal level, love meeting him at all the matches, because he always has words of wisdom, words of advice, but you can just see what playing for Monaghan means to him. So for me, definitely he will be a Mount Rushmore, because he won three All-Stars as well in three different positions. Shane has mentioned all this. So in two different positions. But I think he definitely deserves a place on Mount Rushmore for what he has achieved. And again, it's still bringing very much back into the game among him too.
3: Yeah, okay. So go on. Yeah.
6: I think we're approaching a Matt Connor situation here, folks. I really do. I think, like, Matt Connor being left out as Offaly's most talented ever footballer was a big deal. Conor McManus is Monaghan's most talented ever footballer, and he's been left off here. I think there's going to be a bit of blowback. I think the three All-Stars, obviously, it's tight. Nudie Hughes is an absolute icon. It's tight. They both are three All-Stars, and in fairness, Hughes does edge him with an extra Ulster title. But Conor McManus has two Ulster titles in an era when Tyrone have won an All-Ireland, when Donegal have won an All-Ireland. This is extremely competitive. There was not a single Ulster All-Ireland winner during Eugene Hughes' career, except, of course, until down in 91, which is his last year. So I think McManus's achievements have to be put into that context, and also existing while the Dubs are going on their five in a row, and when he gets to the All-Ireland Championship, probably knowing that there's probably going to be defeat in sight, because Dublin are so far ahead of everybody else. So for us to be holding up a Monaghan footballer during this era as one of the best footballers in the country, I think speaks to the outrageous talent that he has. And I really think we're approaching a Matt Connor sort of level of controversy here today by not including McManus.
5: Yeah, look, I expected a bit of blowback on this one, but I actually expected more blowback on a couple of the others. We have other people from many years ago. The first Liverpool manager was from Honest John McKenna from Glasslough. There's loads of other characters as well, Olympians and that sort of thing. But McManus, look, he's well deserving of it. You're in the danger then of putting too many Gaelic footballers on the team. You can't really leave out either one of Jenny Greening or Brendan McInnesby. You have to have someone from that All-Ireland winning, double winning ladies team. Look, McManus is fantastic. He's a Clontibret legend as well, and he's done so much for football in this county. And he's still doing it to this day as well. But it's hard to argue against Nudie Hughes if you watch some old videos of him. I mean, McManus is an extraordinary talent and someone who will continue to do great things for Monaghan for the next couple of years, hopefully. But I don't know.
3: This is Owen trying to build up some fake controversy, like with his contention that Kerry were the team of the decade that's coming up in about 10 minutes' time. Cornu, that's great. You were the voice of reason in all of this, and certainly Shane has accepted who should be on it. So our final four, Tommy Bowe, Brian... Tommy Bowe, not Brian McGuigan, Tommy.
5: Not the throne.
3: Brendan McInnesby, Nudie Hughes, and Barry McGuigan, and Tommy Bowe. So it's our own Tommy Rooney, who is obsessed with Brian McGuigan. He's his favourite footballer, and he's been thinking about him non-stop for about a week here, and he's accidentally put him on Monaghan's Mount Rushmore. So thanks to everybody for giving us the true Mount Rushmore from Monaghan this morning. Shane and Grony, thanks a million for joining us, and congratulations on, you know, selecting a very good and non-controversial Final Four. Tommy Bowe, Barry McGuigan, Brendan McInnesby, and Nudie Hughes. Thanks, folks, with per capita engraved in stone underneath it as well.
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3: Yeah, it's time for us to get into Fermanagh's Mount Rushmore. Declan Bogue is the OTB selector and Colin Bradley is the OTB challenger. This is very simple. Declan Bogue throws four names at the wall and Colin Bradley can pick one off and replace it. And Fermanagh is the county that we're doing this week. If anybody wants to get involved in this conversation, use the hashtag OTBAM on Twitter or leave a comment wherever you are. Declan Bogue, good morning to you.
9: Morning, Ger.
3: No pressure. This is easy. You know,
9: Ger, it feels like Off the Ball has been leading up to this moment, doesn't it?
3: for Manna, I mean, ultimately, yes.
9: No, the whole entire enterprise of Off the Ball is really, this is the peak now. Like, we can't go any higher.
3: Well, look, I'm delighted I was here to see the peak after all these years, finally to reach the peak. And it's all downhill, and I'm sure it's very comfortable at the bottom. Colin Bradley, how are you getting on?
10: Not too bad at all.
3: Have people been lobbying you? You know, ultimately, you're kind of an editor role here where you can fix any of the mistakes that Declan makes at the last minute, swoop in, rescue the situation, and then you can all ride away into the sunset in glory. Have people been lobbying you to make sure that you get this decision right?
10: A few people have, and then when I suggested one or two names, there was a few people who were incredulous with me, so I'm sort of a bit apprehensive too.
3: Right. Declan, outsiders might not know what kind of a sporting county is Fermanagh, really.
9: Quirky, probably light on, you know, kind of world beaters and huge illustrious success, maybe, you know, in football and hurling. Have a league of, like, Irish league team in Ballinamonard, only recently have you know, competed at any sort of a higher level. What you have there is Loch Earn, though, and you have an awful lot of water sports and stuff like that. Wee bit of surfing, quite a bit of canoeing and rowing, a few bits and pieces of runners knocking about. So I would say that the sort of beauty in Fermanagh is it lies in the quirky kind of tales. I mean, you've got someone like, say, for example, and probably won't make it or anything like that. But Sean Hurst would be like one of the top wakeboarders in the world. But, you know, you probably don't, you're not going to get much wakeboarding in Tyrone, like, you know, but you're going to get plenty of that kind of stuff in Fermanagh.
3: maybe we as a country need to revisit our approach to water sports and stuff like wakeboarding and go, you know, being an island here is something that we should take advantage of. Being a country that has as many lakes as we do and some very navigable waterways, maybe this is our opportunity to kind of bring these sports out blinking into the sunlight.
9: Yeah, perhaps so. I mean, you know, it's very easy to just get bogged down in, okay, well, who done what and who was most famous and who played for the biggest teams and all that. But the further you go down into this, the more research you do, you turn up brilliant kind of stories. And in some ways, there's a lot of kind of history of Fermanagh sport and would be through the old Patoran type. You know, the Patora Royal School there is right on the lake in Enniskillen, and they would have a lot of rowing, a lot of cricket, stuff like that. You know, Sam Beckett was a renowned cricketer, batsman, a bit of an all-rounder, but I suppose batsman was one of his strongest elements. He was a brilliant boxer too. Then you've got the like of Declan Burns. You had a huge canoeing movement like that really had huge momentum behind it in the 80s. So you've got a lot of different things feeding into it. I mean, someone like, say, for example, the first recorded woman ever playing rugby was Emily Valentine, whose father was the headmaster of Patora. So it's the first time anything was ever recorded about a woman playing rugby was Emily Valentine, who scored a try for Patora School alongside her brothers in the backs. That was what, 1887, my research was telling me. So you've got odd kind of things like that. Like, we're not going to...
3: Is Patora, is it in Enniskillen?
9: Yes.
3: So it's that big red brick, it's kind of the big forbidding looking gates that you, as you're driving out of the town, is it in there on the right?
9: That's absolutely right, yeah, as you're heading towards Donegal or the Shore Road or anything like that. Yeah, Jared, you know your stuff. But it's not, I don't think it's red brick now, it's a more Georgian type architecture. Wilde went there, Beckett went there. So, you know, Column there, for example, is following in the footsteps of the sort of literary people from that county, educated in the county.
3: Are you going to put Sam Beckett on the... Is there any prospect of, like, just putting him up there as a, you know...
9: No, you know, I mean, he was renowned in his time or whatever, and just had looked at a wee bit about his stuff, and, you know, he... Well, number one, you know... It's like Wilde, he was only really a boarder at right. the school. And he had no regard for Enniskillen. I think my father once sent me an extract of something where he had written a letter home and talked about it being a small, squat, low slung, sort of dung-covered town. So he's gone. He's gone. Sorry, Sam.
3: That's pretty good, though. That's, you know. The boy could write, it turns out. Colin, when you were thinking about this, what were your own personal criteria? What did you decide that you wanted to kind of put on it? I mean, you know, bear in mind, we've got to chisel this out and it's going to be there forever. So when you were thinking about it, what did you actually want to pay attention to and give deference to?
10: I think the big thing was how they were regarded, you know, within the county, what they sort of made people feel. Declan sort of touched on it there. We are a quirky county when it comes to sports, and you know, we don't have the maybe some of the huge international stars. You know, you look at Cork and you have Roy Keane, Sonia O'Sullivan, and all the rest. But I think in the middle of not having a huge amount of sport and success, we maybe possibly even look up more to our sports stars than other counties. I mean, like when I was growing up, you know, Peter McGinty was as close to a deity that you could get. He really was. You were following Fermanagh GAA. The football team was losing every year in the Ulster Championship. There was no sort of light at the end of the tunnel. It was one game and you were out. But Peter was this like shining beacon who captained Railway Cup teams when they meant something, who you knew was as good as anybody else in the country. And there was a phenomenal pride in Peter, you know, that all Fermanagh people had. And I think that sort of, you know, rings through. You know, Declan talked about the Olympians there. And, you know, you had Aaron Cairns, who went to an Olympic Games. Declan Burns, you mentioned, went to th- three Olympic Games 12 years apart. So a lot of our success was individual sports, certainly when I was growing up, and sort of individual accolades. And you were very proud of those people. We also had a world champion bog snorkeler. Now, I know it's not a very exciting sport. There's a few bogs in Tyrone, so they might do it there as well. But Danica Maguire won three back-to-back world championships, 2011, 12 and 13, set world records. And she's now a pretty serious rower. She's rowing for Ireland. So there was, as Declan says, an awful lot of cork in there.
3: I wasn't quite sure if bog snorkeling was a thing that they just did that kind of, where you toss the caber. It's a real thing.
10: It's a very serious sport. It's a very serious sport, Jared. We take it very seriously here.
3: Well, that's good. I'm glad you produced world champions. And I hope there's a Grant. Let's talk a little bit about Peter McGinty, because he comes up in a couple of years. What year are we talking about here, Declan Bogue? When did Peter McGinty, when was he important?
9: Well, Ger, I'm absolutely delighted that Colm's going to be talking about Gaelic football, because, Colm himself was a fine, fine player for club and county, probably underrated as a player within his own county. But the point is that when Fermanagh had a wee bit of success in the 2000s, not only was Colm sharing the same dressing room as the like of Rory Gallagher and Barry Owens and Marty McGrath, who will come up in this conversation, he also happened to be brought up two doors down from Peter McGinty, so he's on to hiding to absolutely nothing. Peter McGinty's, I mean, he only took up football, and Colm can correct me on this, I think when he was about 15, he didn't really play any football until he was well into St. Michael's. And then I think within about 18 months of first playing football, he was playing for Fermanagh, made his debut against Westmeath in the National League at about 16 and a half, 17, snuck out of his parents' home in Rosslea to go to this game. And then he was part of that very successful under 21 team, which I think won Ulster in 70 and 71. Colm, I think they got the two All Ireland finals, were beaten by Cork in both of them. I think Billy Morgan was the goalkeeper and perhaps captain for Cork in both those. But from then on, really, you see this looking back over games of the 80s, the little bit of footage that you have from Anna, when you could see the players were clearly not trying, you could see interviews with, say, John McElroy was the Fermanagh manager for a long, long time, and said that the clubs weren't interested in the county. The county boys, it was a complete gather up for most of the time. You had to beg lads to come to training. You had to convince them that, actually playing for the county was worth something. McGinty was sort of turning in these top class performances. I mean, Martin Breheny done his recent, top whatever it was, 100 players of the GAA, and he done his top 20 in each county. But he makes a point that, there was a book that was produced by Jerome Quinn in 1983, and he asked all the players and managers, some prominent players and managers of the time, to pick their best Ulster team of all time, or their time. Brian McAniff, Peter McGrath, Art McCrory, Jimmy Smith and Jim Riley, they all chose McGinty either midfield or wing forward. And McGrath said that McGinty was a Rolls-Royce player, effortless in his movements. And it's a kind of a funny one because, both Colm and I went to the same school, St. Michael's Enniskillen, where Peter taught PE. And even just on your first sort of day in PE, Peter was coaching the kick pass, the different types of kick pass. And Colm will probably remember this, the punt pass and the lazy pass and the terms that he used and all that. And that sort of all came out in the way he played the game. And apart from everything like that, he played with St. John's in Belfast when he was a student, and he won an Antrim and an Ulster title. I think they were in the All-Ireland Club Final. If I'm not mistaken, I think the incoming Uachtaráin of the GAA was goals for the opposition. It might have been UCC in that final. But apart from that, he won a round of county titles with Rosslea. He did what he did with Railway Cup. He won Kenny Clocher's first ever county title as manager in Tyrone in 2003. He won a slap of county titles managing Rosslea. And he was in the international rules coaching team with, I think, the time John O'Keefe had the, his breadth. You're talking about across five decades of excellence. in playing and coaching.
3: That's not bad. That isn't bad. What's he like as a neighbour then?
10: He was a very good neighbour. I was good friends with his son Aidan. Me and him knocked around a bit. Peter, you know, would have a droll sense of humour. He'd be well known for it. Matt, so astute. I remember Declan's talking about PE there in St Michael's. I do actually remember the very first time Peter McGinty took me for PE. I was first year. And, like, you know, you just wanted to impress him so much. And we played a game and we were walking off the pitch and Peter was talking to me and he said, who's the best corner forward in Ulster? Because that's where I played. And I said at the time, I said, that's James McCartan, easy. And Peter looked at me and he said, he's also the best tackling forward in Ulster. And just walked on, which was just a real dig to say, Colm, you're not tackling, you're not working.

0: And I think he started in 1970, as Declan said, and I think his last league game was 1991. Now, he didn't play every championship year, but he had a 21-year span. And they won in 1982. They got to an Ulster final in 1983. They won a first-round game. But I don't think if they won any games prior to that, I certainly remember them losing year after year. You know, Armagh gave them an awful hammering in Irvinestown one day, one of my earliest footballing memories. And I remember going home, you know, that summer and wanting to be Joey Cunningham. He'd scored about 2-4 that day. And Peter, as Declan said there, it was like he ploughed a lone furrow at times. Now, of course, looking back, there's other really good players at the time, you know, like Kieran Carrigan and things like that. Kieran Campbell, sorry. But Peter sort of, I don't know how he stuck it for so long. 21 years, he just must have had a massive love for the game and a massive love for his county as well.
1: What about the team that you came through on then that reaches an All-Ireland semi-final? Are there anybody in that team who is in the reckoning for this, and how close are they to...
0: I think there's one just. I think, you know, Marty McGrath obviously was a fantastic player, has his All-Star. A really combative midfielder, well respected by everybody. But I genuinely think the only one who comes close to Peter is Barry Owens, two-time All-Star. Our team was very fortunate, Gerard, because the back door saved Fermanagh football. It totally saved Fermanagh football. You know, Peter's teams and teams in the 80s and early 90s, up to late 90s, they had one chance in the championship and they were out. And that was it. And Ulster was so competitive, and you got into an annual beating in the championship, and that was you till the following year. We had the back door. We lost games in Ulster. We came back. We got experience. We, you know, slowly chipped away and got better, and that sort of saved us. I think if there was a back door around the time that Peter played, there would be an awful lot more people who would know about him. But Barry Owens, in terms of you know, if you were picking a Mount Rushmore of just, you know, GAA footballers. In Fermanagh, you know, you'd have Peter and Barry, you know, and PT Tracy from the 60s, probably 1, 2, and 3, and then a good bit of a distance maybe to the rest. Barry was, what I loved about Barry was, it's very easy for players to blame other players, you blame managers and blame all this other thing. Barry never did that. Barry looked at himself first and foremost, and he was incredibly quick. He was good in the air. He was a good reader of the game, and he also had this. He had this real innate confidence about himself, without being arrogant. Just a wee quick story. There was a psychologist brought in 2004 by Charlie McGrew, and this psychologist was going around the team, and you know, I like to maybe talk a bit too much, so I was chatting in this meeting, and the psychologist said to me, he says, "Right, Colin, tell me, what do you think about before the game starts? What are you thinking about in the week, in the lead up to it?" And I sort of said, "Well, you know, I'm hoping my hamstring holds up. I hope it doesn't snap in the first minute. I'm hoping that there's enough ball won at midfield. I'm hoping that there's good ball kicked inside. I'm hoping there's good movement by my fellow forwards." And he said, "Right, okay, right, no problem." And he says to me, he says, "Who's the best player in the team?" And I said, "Barry Owens," you know, which he was, but I also wanted to put him on the spot and make him talk to a psychologist, which he wouldn't maybe wanted to do. And Barry said, "Okay, same question to you, Barry. What do you think about?" And Barry sort of hemmed and hawed and sort of, you know, tripped over his words a little bit. And then he says, "I think about catching the ball. I think about hitting me man a shoulder. And I think about passing the ball out to a teammate." And the psychologist turned around and he said, "You see the difference there, fellas? Every single thing that Colm talked about, he had no control over. Whether his hamstring snaps, whether the pass is in or good, whether, you know, he win enough ball at midfield." And he says, "Everything Barry thinks of is positive and something he can control, and it's a good catch, a good shoulder, a good pass." Now, Barry wasn't sitting at home reading sports psychology books, I can guarantee you that. But he had an innate confidence in himself, and that rubbed off on people. And, you know, again, you're talking about respect of your peers. Right across Ireland, Barry Owens was respected by everybody. And for a 4 or 5 year period, was regarded by everybody as the best fullback in the country.
1: Right. Well, look, I think you've made a very good case for both of them. Declan, you were trying to outsource responsibility for which GAA, which Gaelic footballer essentially ends up on your Mount Rushmore.

0: more here.
1: Let's park that part of the conversation and see where the pinch points are going to come. Because let's go through your candidates here. Who is the first non-GA person that you want to put on your mountain, Declan?
2: Well, you're going to have to decide the parameters of this, Ger and Dave, because, you know, Dave Gallagher came up with the Donegal debate, right, and decided because he emigrated that he wouldn't be selected. But, I mean, you had a guy, Robert Kerr, who came from Enniskillen, who then he emigrated to Canada when he was five. But he won Olympic gold in the 200 metres in London Olympics in 1908 and bronze for 100 metres. But he ran in the Canadian singlet. So, I mean, you know, you are the ultimate arbiters of this. Is he eligible or not?
1: It's your mountain. I mean, I think you have to wonder if the people of Fermanagh are walking past this Mount Rushmore, wherever it is, and they see it and they're like, but he was Canadian. Or do they go, yeah, that's one of ours. What do you think they do?
2: I think we'll take whatever we can get, to be quite honest with you. I think if there's Olympic medals going, like, then we'll... how on earth can... You know, I mean, how can we cheer on a Republic of Ireland team that's full of... lads with Cockney and Brummie accents at major competitions, if we're not going to claim a lad who won Olympic gold, or, you know, however long it is. But look, that's a candidate, right?
1: Yeah, it is absolutely a candidate. Larry Tompkins didn't make the Kildare Mount Rushmore. That's, I don't know if this is a similar thing, but it's like, you know, you turn your back on us there. I actually fully agree with you. I think we should be completely claiming those people. And I don't know if maybe there's a separate diaspora Mount Rushmore that those people who do compete in international competition for other countries go on. Maybe we can come back to that one. Who are the kind of the local Fermanagh people that you definitely want to talk about here? I think it's Bertie Fisher the next stop?
2: Yeah, Bertie Fisher's the next one. I mean, we're possibly rare enough in the county that my father and uncles all liked an awful lot of motorsport, and we would have travelled on Saturdays to stand in the ditch freezing in a wee pair of trainers and not a heavy enough coat, watching Subaru Impressas mill around the corners and skate up stones. So we watched a lot of rallies, and then actually you sort of develop a wee bit of an interest into it later years. A cousin of mine, we used to go on Marshall, the odd rally. I'm only saying two or three times, like, you know. So I would have seen, certainly, and been aware of Bertie Fisher, and he was a four-time winner of the Tarmac Rally in 1990, 92, 93 and 96. But I suppose, like, you know, Bertie Fisher was a businessman, so he wasn't in the WRC circuit. You know, he couldn't give time to that. But it is notable that, you know, when he was into the Ulster Rally as guest entries, the people like who were at the very top of professional motorsport, the Gwyndaf Evans, Alistair McRae, he beat them, you know, in 95 and 96 in the Ulster Rally. So he was world class. He was absolutely world class. Also, the thing about Bertie Fisher is, you know, I mean, without putting too fine point on it, like, you know, there's people might be inclined to be wary, you know, or not fully. It's the Rory McIlroy factor. Can people truly love them if they don't maybe subscribe, if they don't feel like they're one of their own? But Bertie Fisher is very much accepted by everyone across the board, in the Barry McGuigan, Carl Frampton sense. And his parents were from Leitrim, who moved up, you know, to Fermanagh. And I think that Bertie was a sort of a loved figure right across Ireland. I'm not saying that's anything. He just had a charm, and he had a real talent, and he had a modesty. But he won three circuits of Ireland, and his favourite event was the Lakes of Killarney. I just recall having the odd poster on the wall, as well as every other kind of sport. You had one of him in his Impreza, and he was very aggressive too, very aggressive driver, and that's part of it too. Like, you know, the bravery. Thursday nights, 10:40 RPM. I don't know if Colin was a fan of watching a Plum Tindall and all that, but in Tempo, my local village, you know, in McNally's Bar, when I was 16, 17, maybe going up for a sneaky midweek pint with my father, the pub would be absolutely silent at 10:40 on a Thursday evening to watch RPM, and no one was allowed to speak during it. And that was the kind of regard that you got in certain country pockets for motorsport in the county.
1: I actually had completely forgotten that he died in a helicopter accident until Tommy sent on the notes, and you read the report of the funeral, and the whole community comes to a standstill.
2: Yeah, a desperate time, because just one of these universally loved figures, and what more do you say about that? Like, you know, and the toll it took across the family, like, it's just, awful.
1: So,
2: do you want me to continue on with
1: he's definitely going up, right? He's on your Mount Rushmore 100%. There's no, you're not having any doubts about him at all, are you?
2: No, do you know what? No, he's up there. He just is up there. For me, anyway, just the bravery of motorsport. And you see, there are other people we're going to talk about here that have sports that have mass appeal, and have mass appeal because everyone can do them. Everyone can run, everyone can play soccer and all the rest. Not everyone can be involved in motorsport because it is a rich man's pastime. That's true. But at the same time, in order to do it, you have to be equipped with just an unbelievable bravery. Like, it's just insane just how brave these people are. You know, about that, the next person I'm going to mention is Richie Britton. He won the Regal 600 Championship four times in motorbikes. He was the fastest Irishman to lap the TT circuit, Niall Mann. And I'll tell you, I don't know if you ever watched the documentary Road about motorcycle racing, and some of the scenes that you saw in that, like Guy Cumming, his name escapes me now, but you know the fellow I'm talking about, the curly haired Guy Martin, and Conor Cummins that came off the veranda in the Isle of Man. That's the hairiest lap that anyone could ever do in motorcycle racing because of what the motorcyclist called the furniture, which is trees, lampposts and all that are dotted around there. So he set the fastest time ever on that circuit. That's absolute insane bravery. And he's another man. Unfortunately, he was taking part in an event in Ballybunion, and he died in a freak accident where his engine just seized. I mean, it's just unheard of that these machines, the engine would just seize in it, but that's how he met his demise. Desperate story. Declan Burns is going to be a contender here, and a lot of people across Ireland would be familiar with Declan Burns. Maybe if you press them, they mightn't immediately recognise the name, but then you say the word superstars or pull-ups and they go, Declan Burns, that guy. And he came from a family of sort of athletic coaches and different things like that. His relation Fabian would have actually coached Colm with the club and would have been very sort of ahead of his time. But anyway, Declan took part in three Olympics, and that was 76, 80 and 88 in canoeing. But in the mid-80s, he took part in the Superstars events, and he probably hates being talked about. But he went to Florida and came second in the world Superstars to South African rally driver.
1: Right.
2: But in the process of all that, he set the world record for pull-ups on a bar, 57 pull-ups in 60 seconds. I don't know, Ger, if you're into your gym or pull-ups or whatever.
1: Dave McIntyre will be able to put some context on this for us.
0: What sort of context do you want me to put on it?
1: How many chin-ups can you do without dying?
0: Quite a few chin-ups. Chin-ups and pull-ups are obviously two very different things, Ger.
1: Oh, are they? Sorry, explain that. I always thought they were the same.
0: You're not a man who I need to tell that to. Well, look, chin-ups are where your palms are facing you, a lot easier than a pull-up where your palms are facing away from you, and there's an awful lot more to be involved in that.
1: Okay, I didn't realise that. Sorry, I go on. Yeah, okay, right.
2: You know, these were chin-ups, like, so his palms were facing him, but all the same, like, I mean, you know, I love the way Dave just avoided actually answering and put the figure on it. Like, noted. But I think it was Fabian Burns, might have been his cousin, Colm, not sure, but he told me once, whether this being drink or not, but that Declan once did 72 pull-ups in 60 seconds in training. You know, if you look at the clip, you'll find it on YouTube, like the actual rig that he was doing on was rocking like mad, so there was a wee bit of give, and it wasn't a fully stationary bit of apparatus he was doing it on. But he apparently passed out just as soon as he completed the 72nd pull-up in 60 seconds. And if you look at his Olympic record, I know that he was sort of phased out in the rounds, in the qualifiers and all that, but I'm just researching who actually took the bronze, silver and gold medals in those Olympics, and they were all sort of East Germany, Soviet Union, Romania. I'll let you draw your own conclusions on that.
1: What's the Olympic event, Declan? Sorry, what was it?
2: Kayaking.
1: Okay.
2: K2 kayak. Yeah. And there was an awful lot of that. And as a matter of fact, there was out of the same club as Alan Bates canoeing around the lake. And Alan Bates actually won the Irish Superstars as well a couple of times in the mid-80s. That was, you know, two of those people came out of the one club. After that, we've got Sean O'Gahalpin, who's half Fermanagh. We can't forget Sean Oak. I'm down to Michael McGovern and Roy Carroll. And there's a bit of a debate about that.
1: Okay, well, before you get to those, because I just want to... I'm given to understand that there is some column relationship between your family and Barney Curley's escapades. Is that a fair... I'm not casting any aspersions here. I'm just asking the question.
3: No, you're not casting any aspersions, and Barney has written about it in his book, and my dad's named in the book as one of his generals, so my dad can't deny it. It's there in black and white.
1: Okay.
3: There for all time.
1: Well, listen, let's start at the start here. For anybody who doesn't know what the escapades that I'm referring to are, give us the whole chapter and verse. We've got time. Barney Curley might be certainly... A lot of people would happily have Barney Curley on a Mount Rushmore, you know, as somebody who stuck his finger in the eye of the bookmakers.
3: Absolutely. And you know, a fascinating life too, Ger. He went to England at 16 with his dad to work, send home the money. He came back to Ireland. He was from Irvinstown originally. He went to study in the priesthood, was studying for the priesthood for 18 months. He then got TB, and he said he was one of only three people on the ward that he was in to survive the TB, went back to the priesthood, it didn't suit him, came out, eventually found himself in bookmaking and training horses and professional gambler and all the rest.
1: An obvious segue from the priesthood to bookmaking.
3: Well, funny enough, I was thinking, you know, it's a very Irish thing, isn't it? You know, the priesthood and gambling and all the rest of it and love of horses and that. But he pulled off, you know, probably the biggest betting coup of all time, certainly in Irish racing, 1975, with a horse called Yellow Sam, and it was running at Bellystown. It's a bygone era, so anybody, you know, anybody under 30 or under 25 is not going to really, you know, isn't going to really understand this until it's all explained through. But basically what happened was, if you put a bet on a horse in a bookmaker's shop in 1975, the price you were paid out on was determined by what price the horse was on the race course. So if a horse was 10 to 1 the race on the course, that's what you got paid out. So this horse, Yellow Sam, was being trained to win this race, you could say. And the relationship that Barney Curley had with my dad was that my dad ran a shop for him, a bookmaker's shop, and they were good friends. And my dad and his brother were two of his generals. Now, my dad was a general in Sligo and Donegal, which meant that when Barney phoned him to say that the coup was going to happen, that my dad then had 20 or 30 people who he would call and tell them to go into bookmaker's shops at a certain time, at the same time, and put on the bets on this horse at this race. So that happened all throughout the country. So you can imagine all this money is going on this horse in betting shops throughout the country at the same time. Now, there's no mobile phones. You know, you're not going to WhatsApp somebody. So bookmakers then try, what they try to do is, in that case, is they try and lay some of the money off. And the only way they could lay it off was to phone the course where the race was happening, and to put money on the horse there. Now, that did two things. It took away some of their liability. but it also drove the price of the horse down. So the horse might have went from 20 to 1 down to 3 and 4 to 1. So that meant then anybody who backed the horse and it won a lot less than what they would have won. So how were they going to get around this? Well, there was only one or two phone lines into Bellierstown at that time. And one of them, a fella from Irvinstown, his name was Benny O'Hanlon. He went into the phone box and lifted the phone and pretended to phone a hospital to talk to a dying aunt, which was completely fictitious. And he spent 20 minutes, and Barney's written about this in his book, he spends 20 minutes on the phone talking to this fictitious aunt, and nobody can get through to the racecourse. So every bookmaker in Ireland is trying to get through to Bellierstown to get this horse backed, to get the price down, and they can't get through. And the horse goes and it runs, and it wins at 20 to 1 by two and a half lengths. And there's an awful lot of money made. I think at the time it was 300,000 Irish punt was the official figure put on it, which equivalent now is 1.7 million. And that was on one horse.
1: Not a bad afternoon's work.
3: Not a bad afternoon's work. And I know that that our house had a yellow Cortina for a few years. And people used to wondered was it a yellow sound? But my dad actually doesn't really talk about it. And I remember when the book came out from Barney Curley, and he flicked to the index and he seen his name was mentioned on a couple of pages. He was like, "Well, you know," I said, "the secret's out now."
2: Sorry, Jared. There's one postscript to that story. And you can ask Colin what he called his firstborn son.
3: My firstborn son is called Sam, but it's not because of Yellow Sam. Although the amount of Fermanagh people who have said it to me, you know, and it's funny, yeah, that my firstborn son was called Sam, is right.
1: Purely coincidental.
3: Coincidental, yeah, absolutely, absolutely. And my wife will tell you that too.
1: Named after Sam Maguire, no doubt.
3: Yeah.
1: Is Barney Curley a candidate for this? Is this, like, you said you were Corky County at the very start. Samuel Beckett, by virtue of the fact that he doesn't like Enniskillen, is off. But Declan, is there a case to be made for somebody like Barney Curley?
2: I don't know how I became the overall judge on this, but yeah, of course, let's chuck him in and compare him. Like, you know, I mean, I could see us ending up with about seven names, and really somebody going to have to make a call. But yeah, absolutely. What a story.
1: You wanted to talk about Roy Carroll, and there was a goalkeeping issue that was the last one that we wanted to talk about here.
2: Yeah. Well, I mean, you know, Colm has another couple of clinkers for you, but I'll let him get to that. My sort of last sort of credible contenders here. Apart from, there's loads of people, you know, there's people that deserve just a cursory mention, right? The like of Desi McGlinchey, for example, is a surf kayak world champion, you know. I mean, and even, you know, he's one of these people that just go about the county unnoticed and nobody really kind of knows a great deal about it. Jimmy McCoy, the guy that was in that famous picture standing up to the Haka in the 80s, he may not have played for Ireland all that much, but he had an unbelievable career with Ulster when they were back before rugby was in any way fashionable and they were winning all the provincial series. And like even someone like, say, Malachy O'Rourke, for what he has achieved in management, you know, Rory Gallagher, even though he's just probably not at the level of other Gaelic footballers, he does have the record score in Ulster Championship match. And he has won county titles in Dublin and Belfast and won an All-Ireland club. So him and Ronan are the only people with senior All-Ireland medals in Fermanagh. Like, grade A, if you want to put it that way. And he's also helped manage Donegal to the All-Ireland title in 2012. Just in passing. But when we come to the goalkeepers, you're sort of tied between two, right? Everyone can play soccer. Everyone does grow up playing soccer to some extent. And you've got, I can't really decide whether Roy Carroll or Michael McGovern is the person to go for here, because Roy Carroll played for Man United, and you can't put a price on that. Like, you know, one of the greatest, biggest, most successful clubs in the world, he played for them. And he won a Premier League, he won an FA Cup. Now, he only made about 46 appearances for them. And he sort of came slap bang in that period where Alex Ferguson had a horrendous run of goalkeepers. I mean, Ferguson sort of, he wasn't great at picking goalkeepers. I think he got lucky with Schmeichel. He got him very cheap. But between Schmeichel and De Gea, like, you know, this is a man who let Mark Bosnich go because he didn't think that he had it. And then he bought Mark Bosnich, and then he realised, like, I think on the first day of training, they asked him to do an exercise that Peter Schmeichel used to be able to do, and he couldn't do it. He just wrote him off on his first day of training after spending so much money getting him in. But Carroll was there, Man United. He won Premier League, he won the FA Cup. I suspect he got a move to Man U too early in life, to be quite honest with you. And goalkeepers don't really hit their peak until their 30s. He possibly had an underwhelming career after that, flipping around, you know, the Greek leagues. He won a Greek league, fair enough, but, like, you know, it's a long way from being the Man U number one and sort of, you know, being groomed to take over from Fabian Barthez. Michael McGovern, I tell you, you know, the longevity and how long he has stuck his career is a credit to him. You know, he started off on Celtic's books, and he went out to the following clubs of note: Stranraer, St. Johnstone, Dundee United, Ross County, Falkirk, and then he was at Hamilton for a good spell, and he's on the bench for Norwich. He was on the bench the other night, actually. He only got a second cap for Northern Ireland in 2015. But then he established himself as the main man for Michael O'Neill, and it was the game where they lost 1-0 to Germany in the Euro.
1: Yeah. I was at that
2: 2016, right?
1: Yeah. I mean,
2: and this is what elevates him. I'm not saying that he was better goalkeeper or right. I don't know enough about soccer, and I don't watch enough soccer to make that distinction. Germany had 26 shots that day. A German team with the strikers they had. You'll know more about who was on the field that day than me, but 26 shots, and he saved all but one, and that was a sort of a scuffed out finish in the end. Nine of them were on target. When he came back into the dressing room, all the Northern Ireland players stood and gave him a round of applause. He won man of the match, and when you win man of the match in a major tournament like that, it elevates you. It puts you onto a different stratosphere. I mean, how many Republic of Ireland players actually won man of the match in their European and World Cup games? It'd be an interesting one to actually look at, because perhaps maybe, you know, Paul McGrath you're talking about.
1: Roy Keane, probably, in 94. I think Roy Keane might have been man of the match in a couple of games as well.
2: Right.
1: But, like, it's a very elevated level that you're talking about. I don't know if anybody in that... Did Wes get man of the match in the 1-0 draw with Sweden? I'm not sure. Okay, so there's a conundrum there between the goalkeepers, and obviously football being such a universal sport, it's got an extra weight behind it. Colin, I want to ask you about Brendan Dolan. I'm not a huge darts aficionado myself, but I understand that it is also something that has universal appeal and that everybody can do it. And so what's Brendan Dolan's story, and what's your relationship with him?
3: Yeah, I mean, I suppose the first thing to say is that, you know, I think people who watch darts fall into two categories. Those who don't think it's a sport and those who do think it's a sport. But, you know, and the former probably look at it, you know, a little bit of a snobby attitude about, you know, it's a pub game and all of the rest. I love darts, so that's sort of out in the open at the start. I think it's a fantastic sport. My relationship with Brendan was, I just sort of knew him when I was younger, about 4 or 5 years older than me. And I spent the summer sort of travelling around with him midweek to go to tournaments. I played a bit of darts, not very good, very poorly actually. I would normally crash out in round one or round two, and Brendan would go on and, you know, invariably win the thing. I'm talking about, you know, in Drumshambo and Sligo, across Leitrim into Donegal. Just would have played tournaments. He'd have been 26, 27 at the time. And his dream was always to be a pro dart player. But the problem was, because he was based here and the money competitions were in England, most of them, the cost was so prohibitive to him. But he stuck at it. And I mean, you know, Brendan Dolan, you're talking about excellence in your field. Brendan Dolan, at one stage of his career, 2015, was the 10th best dart thrower in the world. In the world. That's what his PDC ranking was. And he's from a wee village of Belcoo on the border of Black Lane, on the Cavan border. You know, so, I mean, that's a phenomenal level of excellence. If people might remember 2011, he threw the first ever televised nine darter with a double start. So he got the double tops, double 20, 180 with his next visit, and finished with a 161 on the bull against James Wade. He reached the final of that competition. It was the World Grand Prix, and Phil Taylor beat him. Phil Taylor beat everybody at that stage of his career. You know, and he's still playing at a high level. He's now ranked 32nd in the world. But I mean, just last October there, he beat Gerwyn Price and Peter Wright on the way to a Players' Championship victory in England. So I think people, you know, think about darts and go, oh, you know, as I say, it's a pub game and all the rest. But it's, you know, it's a very difficult game. I would say to anybody, go practice it for 2 hours for a month and see if you're any better. Because I don't think you'll be that much better. And then turn around and tell them, and you see that wee green thing called double 16? You know, if you throw at that, I'm going to give you 500 quid and see how many people get close to it. It's a real sport where it separates people in terms of mentality and temperament. And I just think that Brendan Dolan at one stage was the 10th best player in the world at it. And I think that's pretty good.
1: I think, Colin, the way you've explained it there, I haven't really heard it explained like that. For me, it always looks like it's Brexit down the pub. That's the crap that goes on around it that I'm not a big fan of. I blame Barry Hearn essentially for turning it into this kind of, hey, let's all get lagered up, as opposed to the actual drama of what you're talking about there, which, you know, when you explain it like that, sounds decent.
3: Decent, that's good.
2: can I just see Brendan Dolan, because it's such a small county, that there's a soccer club, Lisbon United, that a lot of those Belcoo boys were attracted to, even though it's 20 mile away, but they all ended up playing soccer for Lisbon. And myself and Brendan, for a time, were on either wing of the third team. So I know Brendan from when I was a teenager. And we were both thoroughly mediocre soccer players, but he was the most relaxed person I've possibly ever met in my life. And a few years, well, about a decade back, I asked if I could go along to his house and do a feature with him. Where he sat in his living room with an actual lathe, a 2x1 lathe that was screwed into the floor in his house in Belcoo, and just threw for hours and hours. And this was a damp Monday morning in October, looking across to the Hanging Rock, and you're just saying, you know what, there's a man on a Monday morning and he's sitting for 4 hours throwing, and he said he would have a bit of lunch and go for a bit of a walk, and he'd go back to the dartboard again and throw another couple of hours in the evening. And you're saying to yourself, you know, what other kind of sports people spend as much time at their craft as this? So, you know, Colin explains it far better than I ever will, but for the sheer amount of hard work that he actually puts into it, it should never be diminished, or it should never be underestimated.
1: No, I think, you know, when you're talking about it like that, these are the type of stories that the sport needs to maybe make more of. So, look, we've gone way over time here, but we do have to pick four. That's the whole point of the Mount Rushmore. There are just four heads on it. Declan Burns and Bertie Fisher, I think everybody agrees on that. You both want to put up Peter McGinty, I think. I guess it's just the question about the fourth, or unless Peter McGinty comes down and Owens goes up instead, Barry Owens, and then you also have room for one more. So, Declan, what do you want to do?
2: Who have we got? We've got Peter McGinty, Declan Burns, Bertie Fisher.
1: Yeah.
2: Be very hard to argue against Barney Curley.
1: So Barney Curley is your fourth.
2: and I think I'll get agreement from Colm unless he's pushing for Brendan Dolan.
3: I'm pushing for Brendan Dolan, I have to say. I think Barney Curley is the punter's friend, and it's a phenomenal story what he's done. Also a phenomenal philanthropist too. Is a direct Aid for Africa charity, makes a phenomenal amount of money for good causes. But look, I go back to excellence, and to me, you know, Barney Curley was never one of the best trainers in horse racing. He was one of the best ever professional gamblers. But I think that the 10th best dart player in the world at a time just pushes him off for me.
1: Okay, fair enough. That is your right. You get to make one change. So Fermanagh's Mount Rushmore is Peter McGinnity, Declan Burns, Bertie Fisher and Brendan Dolan. So no Barry Owens. Are you both happy enough as we leave this now to say no Barry Owens on Fermanagh's Mount Rushmore?
3: I'm not happy at all, but I want Peter McGinty on it. So it's look, either of them. But I mean, you know, it's just a tough one. It's just a tough one.
1: And Declan Bogue, where is this Mount Rushmore in Fermanagh?
2: Well, if it was in the Hanging Rock in Balcoo, Brendan would only have to look out of his front window to see it. So it might be as good a place as any, but we're not really blessed. Culky Mountain at the Stairway to Heaven, as it's laughably called now, might be the best place for it. What do you think, Colm?
3: Yeah, I think so. I think that's the one. Although Cavan will claim half of it, though.
2: They do anyway.
1: Colm and Declan, you've done a great job. Brendan Dolan, Bertie Fisher, Declan Burns and Peter McGinnity are on for Fermanagh's Mount Rushmore. Thanks, lads, for joining us this morning. You've been great sports along the way, and I hope have fostered some debate and interest in Fermanagh's rich and varied and quirky sporting culture.
2: All right, thanks.
3: Cheers.
1: That's Fermanagh's Sporting Mount Rushmore in the books for this week, and that's pretty much all we have.
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6: Yeah, you just have to be there.
7: You know, you had to be there.
8: It was just great to say, like, all right, I was there for that. You know what I mean?
6: You had to be there.
9: I wish I wasn't there.
6: You had to be there.
10: And you have here.
11: All right, welcome back to Thursday morning's Off the Ball Breakfast. Delighted to have you back here for the final slot of the show this morning. And a very exciting one. It's the latest episode of You Had to Be There, and our special guest today is none other than an Irish comedian and Limerick's finest, Kyle Spain.
10: Limerick's finest, yes. Especially since the loss to Dublin.
11: Hey.
10: I'm moving back up the chairs.
11: Was it, were you always into the hurling?
10: Not really. No, not at all.
1: A bandwagoner.
10: Really. Not really. I played a little bit as a kid, but no, I'm... I say football, but soccer.
11: Yeah.
10: I always love the people correcting you. Do you mean soccer? And I go, if I have a child and call her Beyonce, the original Beyonce doesn't have to change her name. But no, I would have passing interest in lots of sports, but football, soccer was my... Is my thing. Like, my father was a League of Ireland referee and linesman, and my brother collects programs, works for the FAI now as the fan liaison, goes to, like, he'll go to underage tournaments, the women's tournament, you know, he goes to anything, everything. So yeah. So I don't feel that obsessed by it because of my brother, but I would be more focused on football.
11: We do have a Limerick entry as one of your five.
10: We do, yeah.
11: But in terms of, like, the peak of the success under John Kiely, too, did you find yourself going to those games?
10: Was invited to that match to do a radio. That's why it stood out. So one of the five was the Munster final in 2019.
11: Yeah.
10: And I was invited to go on the Marty Morrissey radio show. And I was there with Brenda Dunhu. And I played hurling as a kid. And I'd watched hurling and watched it on TV, obviously. But that day, I saw a different sport to what I knew, and it blew my mind. Genuinely, the hurling they were playing, the passing, the movement, I was like, this is a different sport. This is like And I didn't, I said, how are they not winning everything? And that was the start of it.
11: Yeah.
10: But it was that thing of you're watching it going, this is mesmerizing. They were, it was amazing watching it.
11: Yeah.
10: And I thought they have, this could be the chance, for since 73.
11: It's Corbally you're from, is it?
10: I'm from Corbally. They brought the All-Ireland to the primary school when I was a kid.
11: Oh yeah.
10: And I was about 18 months old in 73, if you can do the maths. And, my hand was on it, and they told my mother, oh, he'll hurl for Limerick.
11: Hey.
10: Which she always thought was hilarious as I was growing up.
11: She laughed too much.
10: Yeah. First laugh I gave her, yeah.
11: How did stand-up comedy start? Did you get the Newcomer Award?
10: I did. I'm still dining out on that. I had always wanted to do it, but I was, as much as it's hard to believe for anyone, I was painfully shy growing up. I was always a bit shy. I was someone in the background. If you knew me, I could chat and be funny or whatever. But I went back to college to do this sort of stuff. I did media production in college. And the easiest gig was presenting all the work. Any project we did, all the work was behind the scenes. But if you presented it, you got the same grade. So I just realized, so if I just show up on the day and talk to camera or do the presenting, you get the same grade. I went, I'll do that. So I kind of got a little bit of confidence in that. And a friend of hers came who did stand up, and I went to the gig, and I thought the standard was a lot lower than I expected. You know, so I thought, this was all new acts.
11: Yeah, yeah.
10: So I thought, geez, I could do this. So I gave it a go, and that's when I won the RTE thing, the New Comedy Awards.
11: I hear that so frequently from established stand-ups, that they go to an open mic night, and they go several times.
10: Yeah.
11: Bill Burr was like that too, when he started off, went with friends, and he was like, these guys are no good.
10: Yeah, yeah, yeah.
11: Give me a go.
10: And even when I went to watch the first time, I met people who knew me and went, are you getting up? And I went, no. And I was like, did they think I could do this? Which was a weird thing. So people who knew me thought, oh no, you're funny, you should do this.
11: So you going on camera and presenting when you went back to college to get the same grade as the production staff behind the scenes, that actually stemmed from practicality rather than a career objective, did it? To stem away from your shyness?
10: Well, it was my career objective. I would have thought, if I had to put, it would be in football journalism.
11: Okay.
10: Now, there wouldn't have been this sort of thing even then, you know, in my mind. Like, it would have been going to matches, writing about football, interviewing players. That's what I thought would be the dream job that I'd love to do. And that's why I was going back. Initially, then I was, if you'd applied for someone like DCU, you needed a language. So I even started studying French at the time, going back to Alliance Française in Limerick and doing French classes. Which was a waste of time, really. It's long forgotten. But yeah, so I ended up going to Cluaisce Dúlaig in Coolock, and it's more practical hands-on course. So that was the thing then. I thought, I'll be involved somewhere. And even when I started doing comedy, I thought, I'll be behind the scenes, I'll be writing and doing, which I do now, but I also do my own thing, you know, perform as well.
11: So how long did it take you to believe in yourself enough that you were a full-time comedian? Because I know you've toured with Kevin Bridges.
10: Yeah.
11: And you know, and Kevin Bridges said he's always waiting for the tap on the shoulder to be told to kindly leave the industry.
10: Everyone feels a little bit like that, you know. It happened quite quickly that I believed, because I won the competition.
11: Yeah.
10: And I was 28 when I started, so I was a bit older.
11: Right.
10: So I had a bit more life experience. So when I started, then I was like, this is great crack. And I remember Des Bishop paid me, I think it was 20 quid for 10 minutes.
11: Is that a corporate gig?
10: Yeah. And I was just like, 20 quid for 10 minutes. It was just, this is ridiculous. And you'd start getting a few quids. I think this is like a part-time job, but it can take me 20 minutes to earn the money I would working in a shop or whatever. So winning the competition, I started, because the scene was different then. There were so few comedians. If you were good.
11: Okay.
10: If you were good, if you were funny, they said, oh, this guy's good. So the word of mouth was great. Everyone would push it. So I was getting calls from people. Oh, someone told me you were good there. So will you come over to Galway and, you do 20 minutes? So I didn't even have to do an open spot for some clubs because that guy from Limerick is good. Give him a shout.
1: Who was making those calls on your behalf, or who was?
10: Just other comedians. Right. That's what we always did. You know, if you saw someone good, we'd all get excited. If you see someone good, you go, oh, you got to see Gerard Gilroy. You go, Gerard.
1: So, but Traditionally, traditionally, it's a nest of vipers, though, is it not?
10: It's not. No, genuinely isn't.
1: Right. So
10: there's a tiny nest of vipers off in the corner, but we'd all help each other. The one culture that's kind of lost a little bit, and somewhere like the International Bar, where we would have all come through, we used to all sit in the front. So when you're on performing, the other comedians were just sitting there slightly to the sides.
1: Right.
10: And
1: laughing.
10: Mostly laughing. Yeah. But they'd come up afterwards going, oh, Jared, that thing you do about going into the shop, do you ever think of saying that? And they go, God, I never thought of that.
1: Okay, it's a proper collaboration.
10: It was a proper thing. And it's still like that to a degree. And I think is an important part of it. So we'd like, actually last weekend, it was about six of us to chat, and there was a bit of, it becomes so technical, and really, for people, if you're not into comedy, you're going, what are we listening to? Yeah. You know, it's like mechanics talking about fixing a car.
11: Yeah.
10: You know, it can be, would you change that word to this?
11: It's so funny, because like, I find one of the least funny things is people talking about comedy.
10: It can be,
11: Because you talk about it so structurally and almost objectively.
10: But that is the mechanics of it. Yeah. That's when you're going back and you're looking at a joke and you're going, no, that doesn't work because you use that word, or you take too long, or you're signaling the punchline by that. You know, and as you get more experience, you can see it. I can see it in others going,
11: really?
10: You know, and it annoys me. It used to annoy me before I did comedy. I'd watch a program and go, that was wrong. And it sounds, you know, I know it sounds arrogant, but it was more the way the brain works.
11: No, yeah. That's really
10: fascinating. You go, no, that's wrong. That's wrong. They did that joke wrong. That scene was wrong because I can't switch it off.
11: If comedian had like football managers, would that be a role that you'd love?
10: It is that kind of thing.
11: Outside the stage.
10: But you would coach. I teach people stand up. The one I always tell the story was one of my favorite ones was there was a down in Tullamore, and there was a priest, and I said, give me your funny story and give me your story, we'll make it funnier. And the story was his dog went missing, but everyone thought he'd gone missing. And I said, I said to him, perfect. Yeah. And I said, say that. And he went, I can't say that. So on stage, he goes, so my dog went missing. Everyone thought I'd gone missing, which was fine until my housekeeper's on the phone going, well, the last time I saw him, he's running around the garden with just his collar on him. And the room erupted. And you see he didn't want to say, oh, that's too much. And I went, no, trust me, it's comedy. It's not. And he looked up. It was like that Mr. Me. He just thumbs up, and I was like Mr. Miyagi nodding in the corner as the audience are roaring laughing.
1: When you say the audience, was it actually the church, or was it a...
10: It's not the church, no, it's actually, it was a fundraiser that was organised. Anyway, he was a lovely man who, sorry we lost him.
11: You went to a course before, you were saying, went back to college and studied media production that. But there's no course for stand-up comedy, really, is there? I mean,
10: there is now. I read about it. There was one in Southampton University. When I started, I was doing gigs in Southampton, and there was an article in the paper about how you can study comedy now and stand-up in, I think it's Southampton or near enough.
11: There is, okay.
10: And it's, now, there's a certain amount of you can learn. A certain amount. I could teach ye quicker than I teach the random guy off the street, because you've experience with a microphone, you know how to talk, you know how to talk as individuals, you know how to communicate, you know how to be succinct with the point you're getting across. So there's things like that. Now, whether you're funny or not naturally is one thing, but that, no, I've taken away from him there earlier, it's a whole different thing about, right, and you know, so you've got that experience. So there's transferable skills. You'll find actors are people who've done drama. Like Tommy Tiernan was a drama student. Deirdre O'Kane is an actress, you know, that does comedy. You know, but so they had very transferable skills before they moved over and discovered, no, this is the road I should be going down.
11: You've done acting as well.
10: I've done bits, but I wouldn't call myself an actor. Well, I do, sorry. I'm an actor and a writer, yes.
11: what's the difference there? Because a live crowd, you get the buzz. And
10: it's just variety in your job. Yeah. You're going, oh God, I'm going to... Am I going to go to Portlaoise the third time this year? Portlaoise is lovely. But it's something different.
11: So like everyone listening and watching this morning will know someone in their lives, or maybe they are that person who's really funny.
10: Yeah.
11: Really, really funny. And I can think of people myself and you're like, but you wonder, like, would that ever transfer to a stage in front of strangers? So how do you know the difference? Because there's loads of funny
10: it's
11: people.
10: It's a huge difference. And that's the thing that people don't get. Stage funny is that thing I'm talking about that you could do, is because you've a bit of practice that you don't realise you've skills that you could use in stand-up. Sorry, contact's gone. I'm done with this. I've always wanted to do comedy. But it's all well and good if you're going like, and do you know the way Jared does this? And you're going, oh my God, that's true, Jared does that. But then you tell an audience and they go, we don't know Jared.
11: Yeah.
10: You know, so you could be hilarious in the pub, and Jared does that, and just, he does that thing with his glasses, or he does that, and you go, yeah. But that's the thing that people don't get. So sometimes you have to make it, create the bigger picture as to who you're talking about. And then the other side of that is someone like Donald Trump. There's a million people writing jokes about Trump. So to be original about him is so difficult.
11: Yeah.
7: So hard, so good.
11: Not bad at all.
7: It's amazing.
11: That's the other thing. He's the most impersonated guy.
10: He probably is.
11: So that would be a really good exercise in that course in Southampton, would be like, write a joke about Donald Trump. Yeah. But that's really difficult.
7: Unbelievable.
11: It's so difficult. So how much of you are we seeing on stage?
10: I don't think there's a huge change from me on stage or off stage. I perform off stage as well. When I'm like, I could be, I wouldn't be saying like I'm in the car going, rolling down the window, hey, did you hear this one? But like, I'll go into a coffee shop and they'll go, okay, you can sit wherever you like. I'll go, okay, move those people. I want to sit there. And it's just, I'm still, that muscle is so in tune that I can't switch it off. So I'll be funny, joking or whatever.
11: Are you pen and paper guy walking around with notes or notes on the phone?
10: I don't take any notes. I usually remember stuff.
11: All right.
10: But sometimes I'll remember it on stage. So sometimes I'll do a routine and I'll add a line live on stage and I go, oh, that works. And I'm in my head going, that'll stay in. And I forget it. And I go, what was that line? And I'll do the routine, and when I'm back on stage, it comes again.
11: So your act is loosely planned?
10: To a degree, but when you've done something enough times, like you'll work out. I don't sit down and write.
11: Yeah.
10: I don't sit down and write going, oh, I'll talk about it. I can do it. Sometimes you do it as a project, or if you're working with somebody else, you'll go, what do you want to talk about?
11: I
10: look at different angles and stuff. So you can work differently. But personally, it'll all come on stage at some point.
11: I love the different approaches from comedians. Like Jerry Seinfeld writes everything down and he has like streams of notes, whereas Billy Connolly never had a thought and his mind just went out. And
10: there's no right way. There was Adam Hills, you know, he met Billy Connolly once and he was presenting a radio show and he brought prize winners to meet Billy Connolly at Sydney Opera House. And Billy Connolly comes along and they're meeting him on, they're all chatting. And then a comedian, there was another comedy show on in Sydney Opera House in another part of it. And the comedian comes along and sees Adam and goes, Adam, are you on tonight? And doesn't realise Billy Connolly is there.
11: Yeah.
10: And when Billy Connolly says, oh, you're a comedian as well, they got chatting. And he says, oh, do you want to go in and see that gig? And he goes, I can't watch comedy because it'll go into my head and it'll come out my mouth and I won't know where it came from.
11: Wow.
10: So he stopped himself watching comedy for that reason, which I found particularly interesting, because it's that thing, you don't know where it's coming from. Sometimes it just goes in and out and you're there gone.
1: That's something of a fear of plagiarism and the accusation of being...
11: Yeah,
10: but it's you know yourself. I think most comics know. There's some great stories.
1: Because the Robin Williams stuff, that like...
10: Well, I think Robin Williams' brain was quicker. Yeah. But
11: what's the Robin Williams stuff?
1: He was accused of plagiarism. Like repeatedly, and eventually,
10: he sent checks to some comedians
1: to make reparations.
10: Do routines. Yeah. There's a bit of that. Like guys who'd come over from England and do gigs in Dublin, and then you'd see one of their jokes in someone else's mouth, and then you go, "That's so and so's joke," and then that guy come back and he's on with the same guy, and everyone's looking. He goes, "Oh, your man has forgot. The Irish guys forgot that joke tonight. Nice. That's interesting."
11: Yeah.
10: So people know when they steal it.
11: Would there be? Argy Bargy's behind the scene. Have you witnessed that?
10: Oh yeah. Yeah. It's great fun. The great one is when the two people, and the line mightn't be the greatest line. It happened once before the Cat Laughs, I'd say about 15 years ago. There was two comedians, well known, really, really, it was almost like seen in The Sopranos, two guys going, this is going to get serious. And then a Canadian comic came over and did the same joke.
1: Right.
10: And realised, it was his joke the whole time.
1: Wow.
10: Which made us all very much laugh, you know.
11: I was watching you recently, I was watching you last night actually, and you come on stage and I was trying to think about how would I describe your approach, because I've seen you live as well.
10: No.
11: And it was like, it's...
10: Do you want to talk here, Ger?
11: I always feel like you're ready to go on the attack at any moment.
10: Yeah.
11: And you're way, way different sitting here this morning, where it's like, we could converse all day long now. But on stage, I was like, oh, you couldn't get into a conversation with Carl Spain because he'd just finish you.
10: Well, the attack, if you, I don't know what show it was at, but usually if I'm hosting or something, you're kind of, I'll try and get stuff from the audience without delving into material.
11: You went straight into the audience. Yeah.
10: So maybe you're hosting, and it was, I don't know, like the Ivy Gardens is coming up.
11: Yeah, you're doing two nights there. Yeah,
10: and that's, you've the whole playground. So you've like, you know, sometimes you do a club gig and you might have whatever, just 20 people, but somewhere like the Ivy Gardens, you've a whole array. You know, a whole array of people in front of you, and you're going, oh God, look at the head in this, I can play with this, or what's going on here? And you've got so much to have fun with, you know, and it's a big room, so you know, if you get a bit of a laugh, it's going to be huge in the room.
11: So if you go out and you're like, okay, we'll do audience interaction, and if you're getting nothing from the audience, do you have a backup?
10: Oh, yeah. It happened in Belfast at the Cat Laughs when I went out, and I was hosting. My plan was to just work with the audience. I got out there, I can't see the audience.
11: No,
10: you don't panic. You go, oh, so you just do gags.
11: Okay, so you always have something.
10: Yeah. So you work through it. It can be funny. Even back to where I was down at the Cat Laughs, and I was in Kilkenny a couple of months at the Cat Laughs, and it's this thing that happened a few years back. I was sitting, there was a few comedians sitting around, so it was a few male comedians, and then a group of young girls came in. It was kind of the backstage, well, VIP after party. So a group of young pretty girls came in and kind of surrounded us, about seven or eight. There was about four or five. Well, I think we're all in relationships, but we're all just looking at them. They all sit down with an impressed us attitude, and we're all looking at them, and we're all just laughing, going, oh, what's this? And before any conversation could start, another girl comes over and goes, the Kilkenny captain is over here. And they all got up and left. And we're all laughing, going, God, we know our status in Kilkenny. And then a couple of the girls came back and went, oh, football captain. And I feel obliged to tell the people of Kilkenny that story every time I'm there now, even though, you know, we've heard that one, Carl. But it's like, hurling captain, comedians, football captain, for some of the girls.
11: Are you comfortable on stage?
10: Very much so, yeah. It's rare now I'd get any anxiety, which is the complete reverse of when I started.
11: What was it like to start?
10: It was terror.
11: Even though you got a newcomer? So you were doing
10: that
11: something
10: was,
11: right.
10: Yeah, well, that was, when was that? That was
11: 2000.
10: September 2000, but my first gig was in April.
11: Wow.
10: And I still would have been terrified going on stage. Like, absolute terror. This is the worst thing you're ever doing. But the relief afterwards when it went well.
11: Was the relief better than the terror? Which is why you keep going.
10: It would be. It's kind of, I felt like it was a vocation. I have to do this. This is it's like a calling. I have to do this. And gradually it faded to the point now where, I'd say it and I truly believe it. If you tap me on the shoulder and said, there's actually a secret room with 200 people there, I could walk in now and start a gig. I don't need, it's all there. You know, I've enough material there. I could work with I'm sound, but that's just, you know, I'm ready to go anytime.
11: Do stand-ups retire?
10: I don't know why they would. They do. There's people who stop for different reasons, like Eddie Murphy stopped because he developed a massive movie career, but no, I don't think they do. Like, there's people going of all ages, and there's no reason to retire. I still think I'd be writing jokes for somebody else or doing something, regardless of whatever state I'm in.
11: How does the writing for someone else happen? Do they come to you, you come to them?
10: They come to me. Sometimes, well, there used to be that thing of when we're sitting around going, oh, you could do a joke about that, like, you know, blah, blah, blah. And you go, oh, I never thought of that. Or that thing you do about such a thing, do you ever think of that? You know, so we'd do that and it eventually would develop. And sometimes they go, will you help me with this? And you'd start working on things. So I've written for like awards ceremony, you know, IFT is, you know, for different other awards things for people getting a tour together and they've gone, I've got 20 minutes, I need an hour. And then you'd sit down with them. And it's funny writing, you know, I'm in my 50s, white male, but I've written for black comedians in their voice, female comedians, really? Gay comedians, you know, and I find it really funny. It's a great challenge. And they're going, I can never do this joke myself. you know, it doesn't make sense coming from me. And sometimes you come up with a joke and you go, I don't have a place for that. And eventually you'll be working with someone, oh, there's this. And they go, oh, that's...
11: That is amazing, actually, formed. The difference is that that's better over there with that person. Yeah, I'll take that one. That's intuition that you build up, I guess.
10: Yeah, and it's from years and years. Yeah. And watching, I find it hard to watch comedy now when I'm on. If I've seen the person a lot, I find that hard. When you mentioned Kevin Bridges, when I was on tour with him, I watched him every night because it was amazing every night.
11: Yeah, talks to us about, so you supported Kevin Bridges, but you were the

0: so quick, and same with Kevin. So I just gave him numbers in Ireland. I said, if you want a gig in Ireland, ring, you know,
1: yeah,
0: I'll vouch for you. And he did. And he used to gig in Ireland nearly before he gigged anywhere else. So he'd be over doing loads of things, even when he tells the story about soiling himself going from Cork to Galway and having to get off in Mallow and change into his shorts.
1: That's early.
0: On a January.
1: Tony Mallow.
0: And stashing his jeans somewhere and getting back on the bus and people going, what's that smell? Anyway, he's told the story, so I'm not talking out of school.
1: Yeah.
0: But no, it was just being nice to someone, not because they're famous, but just because you think, oh, this is good. And I do think, you know, you help someone along the way, it'll be payback. It's, you know, that's, it can be selfish as well that you're,
1: yeah,
0: you know, if you help someone, you get rewarded for it.
1: Talk to me about the social aspect of touring. So like,
0: yeah,
1: when you're touring with Kevin Bridges,
0: that's the best gig you'll ever get. It's touring with anyone big like that. Was an arena tour. So you're staying in the best hotels, you know. Well, for me, footballers were coming a lot of the time to gigs. So I was actually in with Kevin. I don't think I've told the story. I was in Gordon Strachan's house the day when was it 2016? We beat the Scots to the Euros.
2: Was that qualifying campaign?
0: Yeah. I was in Strachan's house the day the draw was being made for the finals. He lives near Coventry because his kids and grandkids are there. So myself and Kev were doing, I can't remember who was headlining that night, in Warwick University, which is more or less in Coventry. So Gordon Strachan was coming to the show, but he invited us for lunch in his house. So we're sitting in his house and it's Gordon Strachan. So, and he's telling all these, you know, football, ask him anything. And it's, you know, it's incredible. I'm going, this is an incredible privilege. It's, you know, it's better than a podcast. It, you know, it's all chatting about different stories. His wife's wrapping Christmas presents up in the mezzanine of their living room. And it's just, this is mad. And he was giving us a tour and he had all this music stuff up on the wall. And I was like, where's your football stuff? And he goes, oh, my sons weren't as good as me. So I don't want to embarrass them. And I went, I'm sure they're proud. Yeah. But he had like Sinatra signed stuff and, with all like Scottish bands like Simple Minds and stuff like that, yeah. But when you're touring, that was the, you know, Jack Grealish came to Manchester and hung out, which was a whole other. I mightn't tell all that story. He's a great character.
1: Is he, yeah?
0: Oh, he really is. You really like him. And I said to him, I was giving him a bit of hell for not being, didn't you used to be Irish, Jack? And he starts going, I tell my ma when I go home. And he was going on about all the under 21 players he's still friends with.
1: I know it.
0: Yeah. He says, I follow Shamrock Rovers results and stuff like that. Yeah. No, Jack was great. But lots of the players would come because they all love Kevin. It's funny, actually, of all the, all the footballers who would come, like Robertson was there another night, Brendan Rodgers, but they won on one of the tours. Kevin got messaged that Roy Keane had come, but Roy Keane had bought tickets and like didn't go. I want to meet Kevin. The rest of them would go, you know, that classic thing of, yeah, oh, can we meet up after the show? And they're like, yeah, Darren Fletcher was there. Darren Fletcher was an amazing man. Great crack.
1: Was he, yeah?
0: Yeah, he nearly played for Ireland. Mayo mother.
1: Yeah.
0: If we could get one of the sons now, it would be good.
2: Are they good, yeah?
0: Well, one of them's on the edge of breaking through at United.
1: Right, yeah.
0: The twins.
1: Yeah.
0: Jack and Tyler, I think.
1: Yeah. So what's the difference then, would you say, like culturally, or is there, say, with Irish comedians and the comedian scene here, and then in Britain, and then in America, or is it all very much one community?
0: It's, well, we'd all know each other. I've described it, and I think there's something in this with, in a way, it's like the mafia. So if we were like, if we were two comedians and I knew Jared's another comedian and I go, he's one of us. So there'd be an instant kind of chat and shared understanding.
1: Yeah.
0: Do you know, you're going, oh, he's a comedian. Yeah. And shorthand. So you're chatting away. You know the person. We've enough shared identity or we know each other. I think in America, there's a different, like in Ireland, it's storytelling. So there's no rush to get to the, you know, you'll be funny all along. But you'll see in the UK, and it's coming a little bit here, in the UK it's like, okay, that's funny, right, next joke, come on. You know, guillotine laughs, where the laugh is there, gone, right, yeah, come on, give us more. That's not,
1: is that for social clips?
0: For the audience, they're like, yeah, come on, more. They want it more, faster, you know, whereas we're more relaxed. But I like it, the variety. I'd love to be on with, you know, one of those one-liners.

0: a guy's kill, then, yeah, you know, someone else, the more different they are. The Americans are, they have a certain style, and some of it transfers, some of it leaves me cold. I'm watching massive names going, this isn't for me. Really? It's been they're wrong or I'm right, but it's, you know, it can happen.
1: Because it's
0: know.
1: So subjective, it's just fascinating to me, the writing process, because there's not, there's not a Bible on stand-up comedy.
0: There's probably a million books on it.
1: Yeah.
0: There's some great books written on how to write, but they're, you know, but it's, again, it's like going, oh, this is how I take a free kick, right? Just hit it. Oh, yeah. And yeah. Oh, my God. Every time he takes it like that, he puts it in the top corner. It's not working for me. Yeah. Let me read it again. You know, so there's a bit of that. There's a certain.
1: Ashley Cole was talking about that recently, that when he trains fullbacks, they're like, how do I play like you? And I was like, you won't be able to play like me. I'd be totally different to you. Who's a comedian that makes other comedians laugh backstage?
0: Oh, that's me. Unfortunately, not as much on stage. No, I do. No, I would be the one.
1: Would you?
0: To annoy people backstage. And I would be, as I say, on. You know, and it's part of what gets me going. So if we're in the dressing room waiting to go, I'll be going, you know, I'll be on. Jim Jefferies used to be.
1: Oh, you're the Australian.
0: Yeah. Used to be like that, but he'd sometimes be taking, you know, taking you down a peg or two. I saw him destroy a guy one night. One weekend, we were in Edinburgh, and he was just teasing him, and I could just see a man crumble. And then I was kind of gone on the Friday night, and I was, Jim destroyed the place. And then on the Saturday night, he has a go again. I went, leave him alone. He goes, you weren't much better last night. And I went, oh, God. Oh, God, no.
1: I'd say it's competitive.
0: It can be competitive, but it's. I would think 90-odd% is respectfully competitive. There's the odd character that you go, oh God, he's, you know.
1: Yeah.
0: We used to have it when I used to do the UK a lot more. Like three weekends out of four, I'd be on a flight out of Shannon or Dublin to Bristol, Birmingham, you know, somewhere, and you'd look up who you're on with, and once you got to know everyone, you'd be going, oh, great, this is going to be a great weekend. This is Friday afternoon in the cinema and a great lunch afterwards. And there's other times you're gone, better bring the PS2 with me in the bag this week.
1: Yeah, I suppose that's relatable for everyone, isn't it, in every walk of life. We start with your list.
0: Let's go. In any particular order.
1: So football's your big thing.
0: Yeah, definitely, right? Absolutely,
1: So you saw Zinedine Zidane.
0: I did.
1: In that performance against Brazil, 2006 World Cup.
0: Yeah. I picked that one because that iconic moment in the match where he kind of beats three players and they're kind of tackling, they kind of get the ball.
1: His first half of that match is amazing.
0: Yeah, it's just, I mean, there's many matches when he did that, but like, you know, it was funny that because the World Cup is kind of corporate-y as well. So I'm watching this going, oh my God, I'm looking at this. And then I look around and there's just people texting, I'm at the match. I'm going, blew my mind a little bit, going, just watch, you're missing, you know, they'd be going, oh, I was at that. Yeah, you didn't see it at the time. But watching him play, it was just, it's that thing of seeing someone so good. Like, you're thinking, he's playing against the best players in the world.
1: Yeah. Say,
0: Ronaldinho, you know, is another, you just watch
1: Ronaldinho, Ronaldo
0: do things
1: playing.
0: And you're going, I've tried that.
1: Yeah.
0: You know, I couldn't do that on FIFA.
1: Do you still play yourself?
0: No, I haven't played in, too many years back. I played, there used to be a comedian's match in Kilkenny.
1: So there's some good footballers.
0: There's some fine footballers. Days. Some you wouldn't expect.
1: Like who?
0: Milton Jones is a great footballer.
1: Noel Fielding?
0: Yeah, John Bishop. But John Bishop's brother was a pro.
1: Eddie
0: Bishop with Tranmere. And John, there's a clip of, if you find it easily, I don't know if you've ever seen of Eddie Bishop was coming down the steps at a Tranmere match and fell and tripped over and fell onto the pitch. And John goes, that's funnier than anything I've ever said. So he's upstaged me in football and in comedy.
1: I could see Bishop being like a good
0: defender. Ahmed Jalili is the one deceptively good as well. He's great technique. I used to play for the rest of the world against Ireland. Now it was to get a game because there was so many Irish comedians. So it'd be like eight guys waiting as a sub. So I just went, oh, I'm Spain. I'm playing for the rest of the world. And I got on and I scored in one match. I hit the crossbar and I was getting booed by the Irish fans. And I went, sweet boos of recognition. They have to know I'm Irish. They're booing me as a traitor.
1: I was just thinking 2006 is like, you're very well established by that point. Because
0: you're on
1: TV a fair bit. You have your own shows at this point, don't you?
0: I had. I'd been on, I had the Cars Playing Once a Woman. Yeah. I actually met you at that World Cup.
2: That's what I was thinking.
0: It was Mexico.
2: We?
0: It was in Leipzig. It was after Mexico, Argentina, and I predicted Argentina as the winners, and it didn't go out till after Argentina were knocked out.
1: That's the game Maxi Rodriguez scored a ridiculous goal.
0: Actually, the highlight of that match was I was behind the goals, and at one point behind the goals, Aymar and Messi are... Aymar's shown Messi tricks.
1: Pablo Aymar.
0: Yeah, he's shown Messi. I think Aymar was Messi's hero.
1: He's slightly older,
0: but it's one of the heroes. They're doing tricks behind the goal, and the match has gone on, and I'm not looking at my phone, but I'm watching Messi and Aymar play, do tricks, and like there's one like, I can't even describe, you know, flicking the ball around your leg and your leg over, and Messi couldn't do it, and Aymar's laughing at him, and by the end, like, Messi's doing it, and you're just watching these two incredible, you know, obviously Messi, one of the greatest ever, you know, but.
2: Well, they left Messi on the bench.
0: Yeah.
1: That was Peckerman, wasn't it?
2: It was Peckerman. Yeah.
0: And like, Maradona, I could see Maradona up in the stands.
1: So, how did you meet? Because
2: I was working.
0: You did a thing for RTE.
2: Doing the gatecrasher thing. I'm surprised it went out. Most of our stuff went.
0: Did it not? So it was after the match. I was rushing back to the I think I met you outside the train station.
2: Okay,
0: in Leipzig,
2: that's ringing a bell,
0: like
2: yeah.
0: Yeah.
2: We definitely had a good night that night in Leipzig.
0: All right.
2: Leipzig is class.
0: I was there for the Euros. I spent a week there. It was fantastic. Absolutely fantastic.
2: I remember more of the aftermath of like...
0: Yeah. Because I was in and out that day. I got the train up.
1: Yeah.
0: And I met Paddy Agnew on the train.
2: Right.
0: And I was sitting with him. And then I realised who it was.
1: Yeah.
0: And we had a great chat. And went to the match and got back on the train and went back. I can't remember where I was staying at that stage. But yeah, that was a great World Cup.
1: So you watched Zidane's third last game ever, basically. It was that match. Yeah, and that first
0: half. Now that you put it like that, it feels more important.
1: He set up Henri for the winner. I was looking at last night. I saw your entry first and he sent it to me. And I couldn't remember the score of that game. It was 1-0, Thierry Henry roofed the net. And then they beat Portugal, I think, in the semi-final, which I don't remember at all, actually,
0: that game.
1: Everyone
0: thought Brazil were going to walk that World Cup.
1: Oh, yeah, well, they had, like,
0: on paper,
1: Adriano Ronaldo and Ronaldinho. Kaká.
0: Rivaldo.
2: But Zidane had retired.
0: Yeah.
2: And come back to play against us.
0: To knock Ireland out, yeah.
1: But that performance, that first half against Brazil.
0: Yeah, it's just watching someone, and he's almost as a manager, he did the same. Oh yeah, I'll manage Real Madrid for 2.5 years and I'll win 3 Champions Leagues.
1: And it's not really talked about that much, like that he's this Champions League winning manager.
0: I think as a coach or manager, there has to be a bit more longevity to get the credit. Like Roberto Di Matteo is not seen as
1: one of Chelsea's
0: greatest ever coaches. No. You know, Tony Barton for Villa, you know, yet they have the little Champions League beside their name.
1: But for the younger viewers and listeners out there, well worth looking up Zidane against Brazil 2006 World Cup, because there's a highlights package on YouTube and he does step overs and he kills like 3 Brazil players in one movement.
0: It's when you do that, it's when you do the step over and they work.
1: Yeah.
0: That's the thing, like to bring it to comedy, there's comedians who have all these skills, like can do impressions, can do, you know, everything, physical thing, and you eventually see it come together.
1: That's
0: so it's like that with like a player who can do all that, and sometimes it's unnecessary. So sometimes even a guy doing an impression, and you come, there's no point to that. You've just done an impression with no context, and go, oh, it's funny you sound like when I sounded like Trump earlier.
1: What do you think of impressionist?
0: Oh, some of them are amazing.
1: Yeah.
0: You know, like, there's some, like, I find when it's done right, it's incredible. You know, you watch it, you're going, oh, it takes you to another place, like, you know, but yeah. But it just, when it's unnecessary, you just go, oh, look, I can do this voice. But there's no point to it. That annoys me.
1: That's really
0: again. That's me going. That's wrong.
1: No, but it's fascinating. Like, so it's like you can put a comedian in a different position. So it could be like Eddie Murphy could have been a winger or whatever.
0: Yeah. Well, the flair players would be the guys who could do everything. Yeah. The impressions or sing, you know, or play guitar, you know, that kind of thing. You go, they're maybe a number 10.
1: Yes.
0: You know,
1: what position are you?
0: I'm always a defender. Always a defender.
1: There wasn't much defending done in this other entry you have. Manchester United 7, Roma 1 in 2007. You actually highlight Ronaldo in this.
0: Yeah, it was just, that for me was, he used to frustrate me when he came over. You could see there was so much talent there. But I was there, well, just put it, you know, in that kind of thing, put it together. Come on. But I think he was putting it together by that stage. But that was more... I remember actually, I don't know how far ahead they were that night, and I was still worried about away goals. If Roma
1: were ahead from the first leg.
0: Yeah, they were, but there was still that nerves of an outside. The funny thing about that night, I was meeting a guy I didn't know, to give him his ticket. I used to have 2 season tickets at Old Trafford for a few seasons, and I don't want to say who I support. I was under the Sir Matt Busby statue at Old Trafford. There's, you know, that's up high, built in. And my cousin rings me, "Are you at that match?" And I went, yeah. I says, "There's trouble outside." And I went, "Oh yeah, and the police are here on horses and everything." "Yeah, it's under the Matt Busby statues where the trouble is." And I'm like, "What?" He was watching on Sky Sports News the police charge, and I'm behind, like, literally it's like the police are protecting me the way they're set up. But I was going, "What?" And he's there, "Yeah." And I went, "That's where I am." And he went, "Are you serious?" So I can see in the distance, but it's, you know,
2: 150 yards away. Yeah,
0: well, it's not even, it's 50 yards right. It's just beyond the other side of the police barrier, but they're literally not doing it for me, but I was one of the few people that were
1: Ireland's
0: inside that
1: treasure.
0: Just waiting for a guy I've tickets there, let's hurry.
1: That was Ronaldo's coming of age season for sure, because the wink was the summer before at that World Cup that you were bought that.
0: I'm not sure, because I obviously was there. Is that the match where Dunphy attacked him before the match?
1: No,
0: it's
1: that
0: almost
1: was
0: like the teeny one.
1: I think that was 2005. But they lost to Benfica.
0: No, there was one he attacked him and he was outstanding.
1: Oh, okay.
0: There was one, I don't know.
1: I don't think it was that match.
0: To the slightly older man, possibly. Because I'm old enough to remember the Platini one.
1: Yeah.
0: In 84, European Championship.
1: I remember him having loads of goals at him over a short period of time.
0: Platini owned that tournament, and Dunphy was attacking him because I think it was a Liam Brady thing, because he'd replaced Brady. He'd go, no, Brady's, you know. And it was like, then Platini scored in the first match and he got a hat trick. He got two. But it was a
2: perfect hat trick before
0: it was Belgium against.
2: It was a left foot, right foot, and a header that he scores a hat trick. Before that one is the one famously, like, and whatever he said
0: at half time. "Now, you've seen the good Platini," and then at the end of the match, you know, "I've always liked this guy." Like, before, middle, and after, it was the perfect, perfect Dunphy.
1: Do you know that was Ronaldo's first Champions League goal proper?
0: I didn't know that.
1: Alan Smith's first goal in 2.5 years.
0: I remember Smith scoring. Yeah. It was one of those.
2: So what year is this?
1: 2007.
2: Okay, because this fella is a codist in the 2008 semis, Arthur says. So even a year later, he's committed.
1: Wow, that's well into it. He scores 40 odd goals that season, 2008.
0: Yeah, no, you could see. No, he was coming together. I think it was all that thing of they were going, Rooney's the real guy, and all that.
1: Totally. And you say that now, and people scoff at that, but it's absolutely the case. Like, between 2003 and 2006, people were getting very frustrated with Ronaldo.
0: Rooney was made. I think the weird thing that I find damning about Rooney is he's younger than Modric.
1: Yeah.
0: Modric
1: has just gone to AC Milan.
0: Maybe if Rooney had looked after himself slightly better, you know, and you think, Rooney is very much in the past as a player now, you know.
1: Passes as a manager
0: Modric
1: as well.
0: Has probably got another couple, you know. It's amazing the guys are into their 40s now, and you think, is Messi waiting for Ronaldo to retire before he picks his end date? And goes, "All right, he's got him. What can I do before he, you know, before I retire?"
1: I love if they're that petty at that level. It would be incredible.
2: I'm going to move to Saudi and win 3 league titles.
1: So United, they lose the Champions League final or semi-final that year against AC Milan. Milan beat Liverpool in the final. And then next year, United win it.
0: Yeah.
1: But then another entry you have is a game that it was part two of the Barcelona humiliation, 2011 Wembley.
0: I think the 2011 was the humiliation. I was at it, and I was weird. We'd applied for tickets, and my brother, being a football fan, I think we'd applied in every multiple times in the UEFA lottery. I don't think you can do it anymore. So my sister Tara was sitting on a ticket for Trevor Spain, a person who doesn't exist. So when we collected the ticket, I went in and went, "Is this Trevor Spain?" "No, it's Tara. Trevor is the Irish for Tara." "It's Trevor." And they went, "Okay," and handed the ticket. And I sat up, and I'm watching that, and it's one of those, you go, like, I've supported Ireland over the years and gone, you know, you think, "Oh, these fancy Dans, and we beat them." But I'm watching that going, "Oh my God, this is ridiculous." They're like toying with them. And then they went one up when Rooney equalised. I remember actually laughing, going, "If United win this, it's a crime against football." And I wanted them to win. But it was, you know, you kind of felt privileged to be there. It was so good.
1: Definitely,
0: you know,
1: yeah.
0: It was the least painful, you know, big match defeat I've ever had.
1: It was a real humbling, and for Manchester United that night. And even afterwards, Alex Ferguson's applauding them on the side of the pitch when they're accepting their trophy. And you just don't see that. Never really saw that from Ferguson at all. But they did that mad thing where they played a two-man midfield that night. Like they played Michael Carrick and Ryan Giggs against Xavi and Busquets. It was crazy what he thought.
0: There's that thing of British football. And as much as we'd hate it, the Irish play British football as well, that they'll just pass the ball around you. And I think it's changed now in the way coaching is, but the way it used to be is like, you know, well, we'll run at you and then you run at us. And if we give the ball away, sure, you give it back to us when we take it off you. But then the Spanish just said, no, we're going to keep the ball for a while now. No, you're meant to give it away. We're meant to be able to tackle you. Will you stand still? You know, it's like the Ireland match in the Euros in Poland. It was like
2: Spain game.
0: Yeah, it was like playing with a broken controller, FIFA. Like you're watching them just going... They could have, if they needed 10 goals to go through, you reckon they could have got them. Like, it was, that was humbling. You're sitting there going, oh, geez, we're having a great thing. So, actually, the big cheer from the Irish fans that night, was the in-house stadium thing. They put up a picture of a gorgeous girl and there was a massive cheer. Then they put up a picture of another gorgeous girl and there was a massive cheer. Then they put up a picture of a girl who wasn't as attractive as the other two but was still very attractive, and the crowd booed, and her face falling, going from oh my god, oh, I'm the next, to oh, was, you know, you could hear just all these men who had no right to judge anybody going ha ha ha ha. That's how that was the only victory the Irish took that night.
1: You were a season ticket holder.
0: I was, yeah. It was three seasons. The last three Ronaldo years.
1: Oh yeah.
0: I just couldn't keep going over because I work weekends.
1: It's a mad commitment, isn't it, to be a season ticket fan from a different country.
0: We had
1: one in the studio recently because, this guy was sitting in the area where Jim Ratcliffe wants to move all the fans. And I was asking about that, and he's like, yeah, it's a lifestyle choice, but it costs a fortune, and you have to be every other weekend you're travelling.
0: It was, I didn't go over that much. I'd kind of pick and choose. I picked the Liverpool 4-1 defeat when Torres, if I wanted to pick Torres, I could have picked him that day. And the funny thing about that day was leaving. I'm not one for scarves and jerseys and stuff like that. So you could see guys looking, you know, United fans looking for people who are Liverpool fans hiding amongst. So I was an old man, I went, hey! Hey, Dad! And I'm walking down the road chatting to this guy, hey, how are we getting on? Going, realising how, you know, they were just wound up over it. But yeah, it'd be tense. But it was great to go over for a time, you know, and go, oh, I'm familiar with it. I was at when they beat Barcelona to get to Moscow. Skulls
1: go.
0: So watching Messi, that I could have picked Messi, but it was like watching him that night run across the ground. It was like watching, he was the only one with ice skates and they're playing on ice, because it was mesmerizing watching him. You know, at times just fellas almost falling over trying to even get in his way physically.
1: Martin O'Sullivan in touch on YouTube, please give Carl Spain a job covering the football.
0: I don't know about that.
1: Two non-football injuries.
0: Well done, Martin. That's one of my fake accounts.
1: One of them here is, your burner account, Limerick beating Tip in the 2019 Munster final, which we touched at the start there. This is Tip's worst defeat in the final since the 1940s in the Munster.
0: Yeah, I could have told you that.
1: Well, Tip wanted to win the All-Ireland, of course, 2019, but that was a hell of a win for Limerick, having just won the All-Ireland the year before.
0: Yeah.
1: Why have you...
0: was that not the year they went on to win it? But they won the Munster...
2: Yeah, this is...
0: the first year of the All-Ireland.
1: They won in 18, and then Tip won 19.
2: Is this not the game where Tip are massively up at halftime and Limerick...
0: No, I don't think... because it's hurling, my memory isn't ideal, but my memory is they won the All-Ireland that year, and it was just seeing them going, of course they did. Was that, did they beat them in 2018 then or something as well?
2: Yeah, Limerick won 226 to 214 in this game. Fairly short Tipper up at half time in Limerick, but like their signature performance
1: this
2: together.
1: Game for ages,
0: The brand, I mean, Tipperary played their part, but I just couldn't get over it. Like the Hurley's up in the air and the lads flicking. I was going, this is a level of skill.
1: It is
0: that I hadn't
1: alien
0: seen.
1: To people.
0: I hadn't seen.
1: Totally.
0: Even when I was in school, the teacher used to teach us ground hurling.
1: Oh yeah, I remember that too. We used to do that. Yeah,
0: just hit it on
1: indoor
0: the ground.
1: Indoor hurling, which is basically
0: and
1: hockey.
0: This was out in the field.
1: Oh, did
0: and
1: you do
0: it
1: in the field?
0: Ground, and I was like, do we not raise it? Would it not be better?
1: You're not ready.
0: Realize the standard of us as a group wasn't quite. I did say hurling was my thing.
1: Did you buy your ticket for that? Or how did that come about?
0: The Munster final?
1: Yeah,
0: no,
1: yeah.
0: It was Brenda Donoghue was working with Marty Morrissey's radio show, so I was brought as a guest.
1: Yeah.
0: So it was a Limerick-based guest. So she brought me to the match. It was actually funny. We were there, and she was telling the story. I think it was I won't mention which of her children had been given a hurley and brought it in Portugal and met a guy named Nicky English and was saying, oh, I've got a hurley. And he goes, oh, show me what you do. And he was, the kid was describing hurling to Nicky English, and Nicky was there, oh, yeah, yeah, yeah. And Brenda was laughing, going, oh, I told him afterwards who you were.
1: Yeah. Limerick as a city, like, it's so sport dominant. Like, also rugby, of course. Like,
0: it's
1: did rugby
0: huge...
1: ever enter your life as well?
0: A bit. No, I would have. It was a couple of months, but I wasn't at any of the really spectacular Munster performances. I've been to a good few, but I live near Tolman Park, so it's amazing. I think it's amazing when there's matches on. I love it.
1: Yeah.
0: You know, you've got that big game feel only down the road. I get frustrated with Limerick over the years. I think now the rugby's obviously with Munster. It's great the Cork people can get behind the Limerick team. Jokes that don't work in Cork. And the hurling was has been phenomenal, yeah. You know, over the last while. But the soccer is just flatters to deceive forever, and it's so frustrating because there's so many. Like, I think Limerick, there was a study done years back, and there was more fellas playing soccer in Limerick than anywhere else in the country, more teams. But a lot of the time, the guys in the junior clubs are more comfortable there than playing League of Ireland. Going, well, why would I? You know, why would I go up to Finn Harps when I could just go to Janesborough on a Sunday morning, you know, and why am I driving up for 4 hours?
2: Which means it's untapped and that there's potential.
0: I think there's huge potential. And it's every time there's we went in Limerick, Limerick don't exist at the moment. Our treaty is there.
1: I want
0: them to do well, but it's like trying to fall in love with a woman who just looks like and maybe has a similar name to the love of your life. I do want them to do well, but I don't feel the same.
1: Is soccer big everywhere in Limerick, or their pockets?
0: It's massive.
1: Really?
0: I think even out the county. I think whatever. If you play sport, you play soccer. You know, I think even hurling football. It might be some people who don't, to a small degree. But I think obviously the more. Oh no, I prefer hurling. But you'll still kick a five-a-side, or you'll still play soccer. You just need a tennis ball and one other person. You could be playing a version of it. Like,
2: why is Tommy Gaynor on your list?
0: Tommy Gaynor was the first proper local hero for me. He was a little bit older. The match I picked was UCD, and it was one, I think it was the worst weather for a match I was ever at. So it was up in Rathbann. So it was Limerick City at the time, and there's the two dugouts in Rathbann, which was another false dawn in Limerick. There's sketches of what the ground was meant to be when they set up the lotto. This is what we're going to build with the money, and we're still waiting. It was raining, it was a monsoon season in Limerick, and there was a kind of like a press box between the two dugouts, and I was sitting there, there was no one at the match, and he put on an exhibition that was just mesmerizing. One of the things he did during the match was he slalomed through the UCD defence, the keeper came out, he stopped, beat the keeper, stopped the ball on the line, beat the keeper on the way out, and then beat him on the way in again, and rolled it into the net. I think he only scored twice, but he was like, and it was just bucketing. Like, there was, you know, probably matches abandoned now, but it was just, it wasn't just that. Gaynor, he went to Forest.
2: Yeah.
0: I remember him at Forest. He played in the League Cup, won a League Cup and a Simmet Cup, I think it is, with Forest. But he was such a talented footballer. I remember reading, he was at Forest at the same time as like Des Walker, Pierce, Neil Webb, all these superstars. And his nickname was Pele.
2: Right.
0: You know, and they played the Soccer Six, which was a thing. Do you remember that?
2: Yeah, yeah.
0: So there'd be Soccer Six on ITV, and Tommy played. So you might be, he wasn't like, he was a regular for a few seasons, but he would have been definitely on the six-a-side thing. And it was just because he's from Limerick, and I'd seen him play. Even when he came through first, they even played him at left back sometimes and played him in different positions. But I think, and he played, the amount of people as well from other teams, like he played for Rovers, Parts, I think Bowes, I think Derry.
2: Before he went?
0: No,
2: when he came back?
0: He was at Limerick United. And he won the Cup with Limerick United in 82. Then he would have gone to Rovers maybe, and then eventually came back to Limerick City. Then he went to Doncaster Forest and whatever and came back and played with Cork City. There was actually, he came back.
2: Oh yeah.
0: And we were playing Cork, and Limerick were bottom of the league at the time, and Tommy's playing for Cork. And the first joke I ever shouted publicly when I heckled Tommy Gaynor, and we went 1-0 up, Dahi McMahon penalty, and I shouted onto the pitch, "Tommy, did you play any football when you were working in England?" Right? Got a huge laugh from the people around, and then they won 7-1 that day. Possibly similar to Ronaldo's performance.
1: The game,
0: they were, you know, it was that thing. I met one of the Limerick players, Albert Finnan, the other day, and I was saying it to him about the match, and he goes, yeah, we thought after 10 or 15 minutes, we're doing all right.
2: Carl, we got to go. That was great. If people want to book tickets, where's...
0: Oh, Carl's Been Comedian on Instagram. I'll eventually put stuff up there.
2: That was a brilliant episode. You had to be there. Thanks a million.
0: Thank you very much, sir. Cheers.
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5: With Vodafone, official sponsors of the Irish rugby team. Team of us. Everyone in.
6: Okay, well, I'm not sure if you've ever heard of coronavirus, but we reckon there hasn't been enough coverage of coronavirus on this station. So, with our medical background, we thought we'd get to the bottom of it. Forget Wuhan. Six Nations rugby matches are being cancelled. I mean, this is serious, right?
7: Yeah, I mean, COVID-19 is the actual name of the disease. And look, it's absolutely everywhere. Everywhere you go, the shops, the pubs, the streets, in social media, you know, I mean, it really has gone viral.
6: Is that a joke?
7: No.
6: Okay, so, I think I have coronavirus. What should I do?
7: Do you?
6: I don't know, it's a text from one of our very clever, intelligent listeners and viewers. There's actually quite a few questions coming in. Can I catch coronavirus from super gluing my tongue to my lip? Is it okay to sneeze into someone else's elbow? Should I just ignore anyone who has probably been to Italy? Is Milano Pizzeria safe? Well, you know, I don't know. Well, I don't know the answer to any of those questions, but I think you can probably get up to whatever you want as long as you wash your hands afterwards. That'll be my take on it. You're welcome. Okay, well, some people are clearly very worried in the States. It's been reported that 38% of Americans in this survey say they will never buy Corona beer again because of coronavirus. Coronavirus, Corona beer, are you really? Are you seriously? Is this really true? Is it survey? You know?
7: Yeah, I mean, not buying Corona beer because of coronavirus is like, you know, being afraid to go bowling during the Ebola epidemic or, you know, not buying shirts for fear of catching cholera.
6: Yeah. So Ireland-Italy is the only game in the entire Six Nations that's cancelled. I mean, this is outrageous. It's ridiculous. You know, I mean, all the other things are taking place. I mean, how can this happen? How can this happen?
7: Well, how can this happen? How can this happen?
6: Yeah, which is spreading faster, coronavirus or hysteria about coronavirus, right?
7: Yeah, I mean, maybe we need Bono to sort this whole thing out. I mean, he did visit the Irish rugby team.
6: Yeah, that worked out well. Yeah, up until last week, the only question being asked more often than how do I know I have coronavirus was, what the hell happened against England, right?
7: Yeah, and second thoughts, actually, maybe it's all Bono's fault. I mean, maybe his lyrics got inside Johnny Sexton's head. I mean, it certainly looked like that when Ben Youngs kicked through for the first try. You know, maybe Bono was like inside Johnny's head and Johnny was kind of singing to himself, you know, if I twist and turn away, if I could, you know, I would, if I could, I would let it go. And he did let it go. That's why George Ford scored.
6: Yeah, I get it, yeah.
7: Yeah, and then after that, Johnny Sexton, he looked like he was going a bit mad, you know, like, you know, singing to himself. You could kind of see he was in his eyes. He was going crazy. He was probably, you know, singing to himself, I'm wide awake, I'm wide awake, I'm not sleeping, you know, because he knew he was having a mare and he wouldn't sleep that night, you know. And I mean, I can't 100% verify that's what was going on inside Johnny Sexton's head, but I wouldn't be surprised. And I'm pretty close.
6: Yeah, I mean, who do you get into the Irish camp now after Bono? I mean, after Bono, who? Who has the charisma, the style, the gravitas, the Irishness?
7: Christoberg?
6: Yeah, well, I mean, Bono talked about Irishness, so presumably Christoberg would talk about Argentinianness.
7: I mean, how can that fail? You know, never seen you look as lovely as you did tonight. Never seen you shine so bright. Our lady in red, my lady in red. Lady in red, my lady in red. And this is my favourite bit. Lady in red, my lady in red.
6: Thanks, Owen. Nice vocals. Well, there you have it, you know. Ireland, Italy, the only game being cancelled in the entire Six Nations of 2020. It's kind of ridiculous, isn't it? I mean, you have to say, it's also kind of ironic. Italian backs, they can't catch a cold, but they can certainly spread a virus. Thanks to Vodafone for our rugby coverage. Vodafone, two of us, everyone indoors. Certainly it is now. Boom.
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21: Sometimes I might even leave it on to the rugby end.
3: This is Off the Ball.
22: I presume that there's many a fighter who's been absolutely rocked and then just fights on instinct and manages to do it very well.
23: Of course, Joe Calzaghe was amazing at it.
22: Right.
23: I remember he fought, I can't remember the guy, the name of the guy that he fought, but I remember he was wearing grey and black shorts, but Joe Calzaghe was rocked and put down. Got back up and your man just went on him and started just going hell for leather on Joe. And Joe just seen fire, an animal, caged animal, that's when they're most dangerous, and he just started letting go again.
22: Right.
23: And next thing, Joe knocked him out.
22: Yeah.
23: And Joe's an undefeated fighter.
22: Yeah.
23: Do you know what I mean? So he could turn around and say to me, Jason, what are you on about? Just fight back. Do you know what I mean? But as I says, everybody's different.
22: Of course.
23: And everything will work different for each and every fighter.
22: And so aside from the science side of things, are you a different fighter technically with regard to whether you're trying to knock people out or whether you're, you know, evasion or counterpuncher, or have you changed what your style is with the Ingles, or is it just building on what you've done?
23: Well, to be honest, it's getting back to what I was good at.
22: Really, more of an amateur style?
23: More of an amateur style, because I wasn't an amateur fighter that just ran around the ring.
22: Right.
23: I was an amateur fighter that picked my shots, moved, I was slick, I was fast. I am slick, I am fast, you know what I mean?
22: Mm.
23: But once I turned professional and got into that old school habit of just hands up, boom, boom, boom, getting yes. into wars.
22: Yes.
23: It just started happening. And then, touch wood, I think I have a very good chin. And I was able to take shots. So I was just lying there taking shots and a decent defense. And I was catching them. And, you know, I got into a habit then of just lying on the ropes times. And people will see that in my last fight. First three or four rounds, I boxed the ears off them.
22: Right.
23: Next thing I was in a war, you would swear to it, was we were just going at it hell for leather.
22: Yeah.
23: And
22: is the Hernandez fight?
23: That was the Hernandez fight.
22: Because I saw you say, like that, you were fine first few rounds and then almost out of habit got into a war.
23: Just got into a war.
22: Yeah.
23: And that's things like, I was over 250 amateur fights.
22: Mm.
23: 15 professional fights now.
22: Mm.
23: Professional boxing and amateur boxing, two completely different sports.
22: Sure.
23: And for me, having 250 plus amateur fights, 3-4 rounds, I can breeze them. I can beat anyone in the world at that level for 3 rounds.
22: Yeah.
23: Do you know what I mean? But it's keeping that going, and it's just repetition of keeping calm, keeping relaxed. My body was just used to 3 rounds, do everything, do what you have to do to win. And 3 rounds, anybody can get through 3 rounds unless you get knocked out.
22: Yeah.
23: Do you know what I mean? Anybody has the fitness to get through 3 rounds if you train right at all. You know, so for me, the first 3-4 rounds was easy. And I felt myself, I was like, Jesus, this is easy. And then maybe I switched off a little bit because I thought it was too easy.
22: Mm.
23: Next thing, you started to land a few shots and I started to get angry. And, you know, just was wrong with me.
22: Yeah.
23: But I'm happy that I can sit here and recognise that. I'm not coming away thinking, geez, I got into a tough scrap, I'm going to give it absolutely everything I got.
22: Mm.
23: Well, I'm sitting back now thinking, I was 50% of Jason Quigley. Like,
22: yes.
23: Do you know what I mean?
22: Yeah,
23: so
22: it's a good lesson.
23: It's a great lesson. And these are the type of fighters, my father says that you're going to go through the meat grinder to get to the top.
22: Yeah.
23: And these type of fellas are the meat grinder that are going to be there. And I remember hitting him with shots that I left men sleeping with.
22: Yeah.
23: His face didn't change and he just kept walking forward. And And right away I was like, what am I going to do to get this man out of here? Instead of just relaxing, thinking, I don't need to get him out of here, I just need to beat him and box him. You know, so it's a great learning curve for me, and I was delighted with, not right away after the fight,
22: sure,
23: but a week or two after it, I was delighted with the outcome. And
22: good time to get that lesson.
23: Yeah, of course.
22: And does your dad know his boxing?
23: What's that?
22: Your dad knows.
23: Very, very smart man in boxing. You know, me and my father was, he trained me right up until my third professional fight. Trained me right through the amateur. Obviously, I was an Irish team then with Billy and Saur, but always had a part to play.
22: Okay, right.
23: And then dad and Manny Robles were my coaches as a professional, you know, and he's a very intelligent man, knows his boxing, but most importantly, he knew me. You know what I mean? And that's a thing out there that that boxers and coaches have to understand. It isn't how much you know about boxing, it's how much you know the boxer. And you need to know, and that's another thing about Dominic. You'll come into the gym and Dominic will say, how you feeling today? Knowing right well that you're tired or you're sore or something's up. And that's the day that you have to just maybe keep him training, but wind it down a little bit. Because there's coaches out there that have nothing to do with their fighters outside the gym. And all they know is the fighter in the gym. You need, it's a relationship. And that's what it is at the end of the day. It's a relationship, and you have to get to know each other, what works for you and what switches you on and switches you off.
22: Yeah. I presume if that's the broad case, there must have been surprise and shock when Billy Joe Saunders tested positive. He's had his belt stripped now. I'm sure people have seen a failed test. It was a voluntary test, and he's saying it's a nasal spray, and is says he's horrified at the incident. Is he still punching away? Is he
23: Billy
22: there?
23: Joe's,
22: what's he said about the whole thing?
23: What he said about the thing was nobody really brought it up or said anything to him in the gym. We heard it happened, and it happened, and the Sheffield gym is like, it's like a family. Do you know what I mean? Everyone, once we're in the gym, we get on great, we do this. But at the end of the day, it's an individual sport. And whatever happens to Billy Joe, whatever happens to the other guy in the gym, that's up to them to deal with.
22: Sure.
23: Because when we get inside the ropes, it's us that's in there. Billy Joe's not going to be in there, hey, Jason, I'll hit him a shot for you. Yeah. Do you know what I mean? But in all honesty, it was a nasal spray that we've known of, and it was to clear a head cold or something that he had.
22: Right.
23: And he tested positive. Like, if Billy Joe was taking anything, why would he sign up for a voluntary test? You know what I mean? And it's the same with Canelo. You know, Canelo was taking something to help drop weight or whatever like that. But what people don't see is they don't see the measurements of these steroid drugs, whatever people want to name them that they're taking. And these things were minimal in Canelo and in Billy Joe Saunders. Look, I'm not defending them whatsoever. Boxing has to be and always should be a clean sport and a fair playing ground, because at the end of the day, when you step through those ropes, people don't realise it, but your life's on the line. You get hit one wrong shot, it could be the end of you.
22: Sure.
23: You know, and that's the truth.
22: Would you be tested often?
23: We'd be tested often. I signed up for the, once I became the NABF middleweight champion, it's part of the WBC, and that's what has me in the world rankings now with the WBC. Once you're in there, they have you on a program, VADA, and you get tested regularly. You could get tested once a month, once every 6 months. You could just get tested whenever.
22: It's random.
23: It's random. Okay. But most importantly, you get tested before and after fights as well. You know, and look, it does happen and it doesn't happen. The problem that I think that is out there with anti-doping and with these failed drugs tests is the knowledge behind it. I have a head cold today, say I don't, but say I have a head cold. I go into the chemist, ask the chemist, have you anything for a head cold? Yeah, this here, boom. What is out there to tell me, can I just type something in and look it up? If this is, there's too many anti-doping agencies, there's too many types of testing. There should be one overall testing with an app that you can type in before you take any supplement, any medicine out of the chemist, out of a nutrient shop, anything like that, that you can type in and at the end of it get a green tick or an X tick.
22: I thought they put an initiative like that together in recent times.
23: So did I.
22: Right.
23: And it happened to me whenever I was in LA. I kept coming down with head colds and different things like this. And I was running to the chemist and there was times I just wasn't taking anything to help myself because I was afraid. Yeah. And I was typing on the internet, you know, anywhere that I can find something that, is this positive? Is it negative? Mm. Can I take it? Can I not take it? And it's so hard to find. Like, there should be just one drug anti-doping agency with one app and you can just type it in and you'll know exactly what you can take, what you can't take.
22: Yeah. Alvarez blamed meat, contaminated meat, which is a, I was going to say excuse, but be fair to him and say reason, which is often given. We dismayed, like, so that's your weight, that's the middleweight division. Billy Joe is middleweight, Alvarez is middleweight, that's why I'm bringing them up, for instance. Were you dismayed when you saw him get 6 months? Did that sit okay with you? He should have got a year by rights. And so the obvious conclusion was, well, let's get him back in time to fight Golovkin.
23: Look, at the end of the day, this is a professional sport. Without money, this sport can't happen. And big fights like that are great for boxing.
22: Mm.
23: Canelo, Golovkin. There's going to be a lot of money lost if that fight didn't happen.
22: Mm.
23: And is this the reason why there's a leeway? You know, I'm with Golden Boy. But I don't text Oscar and say, what's the story with Canelo?
22: No, I understand, you know, that, yeah.
23: This year, did he really? Because Canelo might have took something. But he mightn't have told any of his team. And he still mightn't have told any of his team.
22: Mm. Which strengthens the argument, actually. He should have been given a year if the year is in the rule.
23: Exactly. Do you know what I mean?
22: Well, put it this way. Imagine you get to a point, and it's very possible where you're fighting him, and say you're in the same position, and say, oh, geez, that contaminated meat again. What are the odds?
23: Yeah, yeah.
22: You would not be comfortable if the ban he should receive was halved.
23: Of course not.
22: You know, like, that can't happen.
23: Rules are meant to be broken. It's such a silly thing. Do you know what I mean? I think it's just the cover people that make the rules. But at the end of the day, as I says, I think it's the knowledge around it and that there's too many. There's WADA, there's UCATA, there's VADA, there's all these doping agencies.
22: Mm.
23: They need to come together. They need to be one test, one law. Like with Billy Joe Saunders, he was failed by VADA.
22: Mm.
23: But the British anti-doping passed them.
22: Yeah, I think also you're allowed to take the nasal spray he claims to have taken, except for in competition.
23: Outside of competition.
22: Yeah, yeah. So if WADA had tested him, and it does get complicated, I think if WADA had tested him, it would have been okay, but because it was VADA, the voluntary, they have it banned at all times. So I can see how that's very confusing. I guess I'm wondering more about the more serious, deliberate. Okay, nasal sprays and I have a head cold. I get that.
23: Yeah, yeah.
22: For me, that's a category.
23: Yeah.
22: And then there's the other category of, right, I'm going to take something now because of a fight in a year's time and I'm going to be bigger and stronger.
23: Exactly.
22: And that's, I what's your sense of that? I mean, that it's going on in a big way.
23: Look, this is a professional sport with millions on the line.
22: Yeah, people can change their lives, and if they have to cheat, some will.
23: They might do it, but we're sitting here talking about in competition, out of competition.
22: Mm.
23: Why do we not know these answers? Why do professional athletes not know these answers? Like Billy Joe Saunders, Canelo, all this here. Why do they not know these answers? These should be stated that if you take this in or out of competition, why is this not detailed?
22: Mm.
23: Like, why do people not know? What's in or out of competition for boxing? I don't know. I'm a professional athlete.
22: Really, yeah.
23: In or out of competition on amateur scale, Olympic scale.
22: Mm.
23: No problem, understand that. Soon as the Olympics start, to as soon as the Olympics is over, you're not allowed to test for any of that.
22: Mm.
23: That's perfect, that's no problem.
22: Yeah, and I guess the last point, what do you hear much of whispers about certain fighters who, and again, I'm not talking about the cough medicine here.
23: Yeah, yeah.
22: I'm talking about more serious, deliberate doping. How big a problem do you think there is in the sport there?
23: Honestly, I don't hear much of it.
22: Right.
23: I don't hear much of it. I haven't heard any whispers. I've hadn't... I don't even know the names of anything that you could actually take. Like, I don't... And has there anybody... I'm trying to think now. I think I remember Shane Mosley got banned for a legitimate performance enhancer.
22: Effort, yeah. I guess if you're clever, you don't always get caught.
23: Which yeah.
22: brings me back to the point, you know, with the ban that Alvarez got. You just wonder, do the authorities want to catch them? How badly do they? Like, is it a good thing for them if they catch? Because I don't know if there's a... Like, you've got different WBC, you've got the alphabet soup. And yeah, I'm not sure if they all are working off the same page and there's different rules, and it seems just very vague.
23: Exactly what you're saying. That's just the problem all over the board. It's too widespread. There's too many people involved. There's too many rules. It should all just be stripped down into one. Will that ever happen? I don't think so. But
22: money definitely complicates
23: 100%.
22: What's the picture for you then? So you had, unfortunately, a bad injury, hand injury in March 2017, effectively put you out for a year.
23: Yeah.
22: And so now you're back, and I read out your credentials at the start. You're 27 years of age. It looks to me like you're building. The next 2-3 years are the big years, the key years. So the hope is obviously a world title shot.
23: Of course.
22: Sooner rather than later. Is that likely, or have you got a few more fights to go through first?
23: Well, that's the aim. To become world champion is the ultimate aim. Do you know what I mean? So for me now, that last fight that I got was ideal.
22: Right.
23: Do you know what I mean? Wasn't ideal performance-wise by me, but it was ideal in what I needed in my career. A good, solid 10 rounds. Don't forget the fact that that lad went the distance with Erislandy Lara, Demetrius Andrade. He's boxed for the world title before. Do you know, he was a very experienced lad, and that's why I wanted to fight him.
22: Okay.
23: And also, I remember Andy Lee saying previously, the fight before Hernandez, this is a very tough fight for Quigley to come back in. This lad, Daniel Rosario, he had 13 fights, 3 losses. But 3 of his losses, split decision, majority decision, never stopped.
22: You were the first to stop him.
23: Yeah.
22: Yeah.
23: Do you know what I mean? So these are the type of fights that I want, because these are the type of fights that I know I need when I want to become world champion. Mm. Because these lads are going to put you into positions that you haven't been in before. And they're going to get you ready for the top level fighters. So I would ideally like another 1 or 2 tough fights now, early next year.
22: Right.
23: Against good experienced lads, and get ready for the world title. And that's the aim, that's the goal. And you know, I know I'm well on my way to getting there.
22: Mm.
23: And it's just a matter now of keeping everything together, putting all the right pieces together, and getting another Irish world champion.
22: Yeah, it'd be good, wouldn't it? Exciting times.
23: Oh, without a doubt, without a doubt, definitely.
22: So you're back over to Sheffield, home for Christmas, that's the job?
23: Home now for Christmas, and back over to Sheffield then, ready to rock and roll, full steam ahead in the new year, and hopefully it's another great year.
22: Yeah, no, absolutely. So listen, it's great having you in, because we've talked to you, we've had great conversations with you down the line over the year, so it's great to have you in, and well, best of luck with the fights starting next year, and I'm sure we'll chat to you around then. So.
23: 100%. Thanks for having me, lad. Appreciate it, man.
22: Thanks a million.
9: Off the ball, sports radio.
10: What all the good players do is there's no situation, there's very few, that you can't get out of.
22: Yeah.
10: You know? That, like you put any of the great players, if you put Xavi and Yes and these guys, and they see that somebody's tight on them, they'll do something to get out of it.
22: Yeah.
10: They have the control, they go this way, you go that way.
22: They'll use it against them for getting tight.
10: Exactly. Yeah. Beckenbauer was the greatest at that. You know Beckenbauer?
22: Sure,
10: you obviously know Beckenbauer. But Beckenbauer, anybody watched him play, he used to stroll. Do you remember playing?
22: Yeah, well, I've seen all the footage of him,
10: Yeah, you'd see, he's strolling along.
22: Yeah.
10: You know? And people used to say, because I played him against a couple, I said, why don't you get tight on Beckenbauer? And Beckenbauer, like all great players, give you 2 choices, Joe.
22: Yeah.
10: A bad choice and a terrible choice.
22: Yeah.
10: Right? So Beckenbauer was quick as lightning. Quick as lightning.
22: Was he?
10: Oh, quick as lightning. Right. So what with his speed and his ability, he bought that space.
22: Yeah.
10: I know, if I got too tight to him, he'd go past me.
22: Yeah. So you had to just leave him at it.
10: To leave him.
22: Yeah.
10: And he didn't need, like all great players, he didn't need 15 yards of space to pick out a ball. So he was strolling.
22: Mm.
10: appeared to be stolen.
14: But if you went Giles, get after him.
10: Yeah. Well, you couldn't. You know, you just had to say, well, that, and which like myself playing some, I wouldn't be like Beckenbauer. I wouldn't be as quick. But I'd buy that space. Mm. You know.
14: Yeah, sure. People,
10: if he comes dashing in at me,
14: yeah,
10: I'm delighted with that.
14: There's a text in saying, did Pirlo have it, John, that position?
10: Yeah. Pirlo had it. He became a master at it. He's in the last World Cup, say, when he played against England and that.
14: Yeah.
10: And you see, people say, Pirlo, look at all the space he has. You know, it didn't happen by accident.
14: Yeah.
10: Now, and Pirlo didn't, he was always looked like he was strolling around. Now, I have no doubts that if any England players did get tight on him, a little one too, he'd be gone.
14: Mm.
10: Right? Because that's what you do. That's the thing you do. But you see, I tried to do a bit on Pirlo in the last World Cup. When the ball was in the air going the other side, he was drifting, he was in that position before his colleague.
14: Wasn't ball watching.
10: No.
14: It's extraordinary thing that people at that level would be ball watching in a World Cup.
10: Well, they don't ball watch, Joe. They don't, you see, it's a reaction.
14: Yeah.
10: Right. And people, it's like, I'll tell you what's the reaction of football. I'm human, loves a lot. When the ball goes out of play, most players stop.
14: Yeah.
10: They stop thinking.
14: It's a break for them.
10: It's a break.
14: Yeah.
10: So you can't have a break. So what do? You have to outthink your opposition. So when the ball goes out of play, Shankly used to say, when the ball goes dead, you come alive.
14: Mm.
10: Right. But if you, even now I see the ball going out of play, and people take their time getting the throw in.
14: Yeah.
10: Whereas the nearest you get it up quickly and get it to a colleague before the other team reacts. If they're going to go to sleep,
14: yeah,
10: take advantage of it.
14: Well, Graeme Souness was doing an interview with Graeme Hunter, a journalist we have on the show, and he said, I think it was either Paisley or Shankly, but one of their things was, when there's a throw in, the phrase they had was, let's find the dummy. Let's find the guy who's not switched on.
10: Going to sleep.
14: Yeah.
10: It's just a different way of saying it.
14: Yeah, yeah.
10: In other words, when the ball goes dead, you come alive.
14: Yeah.
10: And what you're hoping for is to outsmart the opposition.
14: Yeah.
10: So the opposition, it's like short corners, taking short corner quickly.
14: Yeah.
10: Like, if what you're trying to do is take advantage of the opposition going to sleep. It's like when we lost the goal against Scotland. Do you remember in Scotland?
14: From the short corner kick.
10: Yeah. We were asleep.
14: Yeah.
10: Change the game.
14: Yeah, sure.
10: Right? And if the other team is awake, Joe, you haven't lost anything anyway.
14: Yeah.
10: Because you can always kick it over. But you're trying them out all the time. Yeah. But a lot of players, you see, I know I played with them, played against them, they actually need a rest mentally.
14: Yeah.
10: And the ball goes out of play, switch off.
14: Yeah.
10: Like, and again, when the ball's in the air, think, well, that's nothing to do with me. Because it's gone over there, so I'll have a little...
14: Just for a second. Yeah.
10: If you're actually running when the ball's in the air,
14: yeah,
10: nobody will pick you up.
14: Yeah. It's a good bit of advice for any young footballers listening.
10: Well, that's it. You see, you hear the stats and everything about football talk. Nobody, you never ever hear anybody on the television talking about positional sense. There's no stat for it.
14: Mm.
10: There's no stat to say he got into a good position. And it's one of the most important things in football to teach kids positional sense. Don't get ahead of the ball. Get in position to receive it. All the various
14: things. And it is easy to teach.
10: Well, it's easy to teach, but sometimes it's not easy for the player
14: to execute it.
10: To get it.
14: Yeah.
10: You know?
14: Yeah, sure.
10: But if you're dealing with top players, you see, all players can be improved. You know, no matter how good they are, you can make them improve all the time. That's what you do. I tried to do is match to match.
14: Mm-hmm.
10: You know, playing that match, okay, I learned something in that match. And the more matches you play, the better you should become.
14: Mm.
10: But there's an old saying in football, say, you got a fellow who plays for 10 years and he's got 1 year's experience.
14: Yeah.
10: And one fellow plays for 1 year and he's got 10 years experience because he's learning the game.
14: Yeah.
10: And you never learn it all, Joe.
14: Yeah.
10: You never get it all.
14: No.
10: Never.
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36: 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Seamus Darby's late goal, the 94 comeback. 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
35: And we also had this.
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0: Settle in on Off the Ball. 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
1: You are very welcome back to another episode of Settle In here on Off the Ball. Kathleen McNamee here with

0: uncle's an Irish fisherman. But my early memories growing up in Liberia is there was civil war going on at the time. So for me, I was being moved around a lot. My father was dropping me to my sisters, and then my sisters dropped me to my brothers. And so for the first, I say from since I was maybe 4 to 8, I was being moved around a lot. So my memory of Liberia is very kind of faded, if you get me.
1: And in terms of that moving around a lot, did that kind of give you a stronger sense, I suppose, of the country and that you weren't just in the one place, even though you left when you were still relatively young?
0: Yeah, I suppose, well, to be honest, moving around is going from one house to the other, which is probably like, I'd say moving from, I don't know, Dublin maybe to South Dublin or North Dublin. Yeah, it wasn't like I was moving from one side of the country to the other. It was the one area.
1: Okay.
0: But the biggest move was probably from there to here. From Liberia to Ireland, that was probably the biggest move.
1: And do you remember much about that move and what it was like at the time?
0: Yeah, I just remember my uncle Ben coming over and telling me that I was going to be moving over to Ireland. And I remember, I say this a lot, but I remember the only place that growing up in Liberia a kid knows is America and Liberia. So I automatically thought I was going to America. So there's me shouting to all my friends, telling all my friends I'm going to America. And yeah, he was like, no, not America, it's Europe. So that's the first I've ever heard about Ireland. And said, at least I had no clue where I was going. So I just knew I was going somewhere that's going to be better, but I had no clue where I was going to land.
1: And in terms of when the plane did touch down in Ireland, and I assume like your knowledge of America is probably from like TV shows and like popular culture.
0: Yeah.
1: Was there any closeness to the two in your head when you first kind of came in that, I suppose, Western culture, there's some similarities there, but it's not maybe the shiny stuff that you would see on television?
0: Yeah, the closeness is probably seeing white people for the first time. I suppose, like, landing in the airport, you're like, you're seeing security people are white, and you're like, okay, yeah, that's probably the only relation I can make of it. Like, you're a kid growing up where it's like dirt poor, so you don't really know anything outside the country. So for me, it was just white people. You know, I was like, wow, I'm in a different country. You know, that was about it, really.
1: Yeah. I'd say the weather was a bit of a shock as
0: Yeah, that too. Yeah, of course. Irish weather. It was February as well when I landed. So, and it was a cold February too. So it was freezing cold. I never experienced weather like that before. So in Liberia, you have, say in West Africa, you have two seasons. You have sunny season and rainy season, but when it rains it's not that cold, so that's the only season I ever heard of. And then when I landed here in Ireland, you get proper winters where it's absolutely Baltic. But yeah, that was a shock to the system. All right,
1: and because you were still quite young at that stage, you know, could you really understand or kind of contemplate what was going on or the move or what it meant for you in general?
0: Yeah, that's a good question. It's funny, like, when your world is kind of being switched around so rapidly, it's something you really don't forget. Do you know, like, I was the only one being moved over, so obviously I'm like, I'm going to take in as much as I can, you know, for my sisters and for my family back home. So, yeah, I remember every detail of moving over, even from stepping off the plane to hopping into my uncle's little mini green car. I think it was a Mini Cooper or something small like that. To driving over to Rosemount to visit who was potentially going to be my granny at the time, which I've never met before. You know, so yeah, all those experiences are super memorable.
1: It must be like overwhelming to be that young as well, to be taking in all this, to feel that pressure, I suppose, on your shoulders, that you do want to take all as much in as you can for your family, to, I suppose, experience it as well as you can for them as well.
0: Yeah, there's at the time, obviously, there was no pressure, but it's when you go back and visit is where people, you know, like, what are you doing with yourself? What's happening over there? But when you're a kid coming over, they're like, it doesn't feel like pressure, but it feels like, I'm definitely here to make a better life for myself. So, geez, I may go back home and tell them that I am doing something good for myself, you know, but yeah.
1: And was there much interest about Ireland back in Liberia?
0: Not until I came over. Not until I came over. But like my sisters and that are a lot older than me. I'm the youngest in the family. So they would have kind of heard about Liberia, about Ireland. And, you know, I make sure to keep in contact with them as much as possible to tell them what I'm doing, like what's happening with me, what sport I'm playing and

0: what school I'm going to. I try to keep them in the loop as much as possible.
1: So when you came over, would you have gone into first class? Would that have been the kind of age that you were? How was that experience of going into an Irish school? Because I assume very different curriculum.
0: It was terrifying. Yeah, it was scary. It was such a scary experience because you're mixing with kids around the same age. I was actually technically like maybe a year older than the group I went in school with. But you're dealing with kids that your own age. You don't know how they're going to react to seeing. And went to Rosemount School, which is a small rural area where, to be honest, they like my uncle had a daughter, Maureen, she's mixed, but other besides her, they hadn't seen a black guy before. So for them, it was a shock. For me, it was a shock. So everyone was just...
1: everyone was staring at each other, shocked.
0: Yeah, bit of both sides. We're both staring at each other. But yeah, it was a huge experience and very nerve-wracking as well.
1: Was it easy? Obviously very nerve-wracking, but as time went on, you know, did you adjust to everyone around you, and did they adjust to you? Because that's what you were saying.
0: Yeah,
1: a new experience in terms of first black person walking in, and I imagine for them that was as like intriguing and something they had questions about.
0: Yeah, I think that's probably the good thing about being kids, that kids accept everything and anything. Yeah. Do you know? So for me, fitting in, it was no problem. Obviously, at the start, it was a shock for everyone, but fast forward a week later, we're all best friends playing sports outside, you know, being given out by the teacher at the same time, you know, all that things. You're kids, so it's not like they're sitting back thinking, oh God, how do I act around this? We're all children, so we all got on straight away.
1: And then when did GA and that side of sport come into your life?
0: Yeah, it would have been primary school, around the same time me coming over. We used to have a guy named Jim, who I'm actually pretty close with still. He used to come over and do GA every Friday. I think most schools around Ireland used to do that. So someone used to come in, or a teacher or the principal used to do, like, you know, games or whatever every Friday with the little kids. And he used to come in, do it with us. And from there, I suppose, is when I decided to fall in love with the sport. You know, obviously, I played soccer as well. Soccer was my first love, and then got introduced to GA, and that became, you know, favorite sport.
1: Do you have a soccer team?
0: Liverpool.
1: Oh, so you're very happy at the moment.
0: I'm very happy at the moment. I had a few years where it was it was dodgy, but yeah, happy at the moment.
1: Well, as an Arsenal fan, Crystal Palace certainly made things a lot easier the last week.
0: Oh, yeah.
1: And so did you take much from loving soccer as an initial sport and bring that into the GA, as in seeing the sort of similarities that were there in terms of control?
0: I actually thought it was a lot easier because you were able to hold it with your hand. So I thought that was, I was like, this is intriguing. How you can hold it with your hand so no one can get the ball off you. With soccer, it's all on the feet. Someone could just slide tackle you, but I could just pick up the ball. It's fine. So I think being okay at soccer kind of definitely transformed into the GAA world, if you get me. It made it a little bit easier for me. I was fast. I could kick the ball hard. So it was easy to play the two of them.
1: And was it the sort of game that you fell for straight away, or did it take some time? And
0: No, it was pretty straight away. I wasn't good at it. I was absolutely terrible, right? But I'm one of those people who's really determined, so I wanted to be good at it. So practice a lot and just kind of try to make myself good at the sport. And yeah, as I said, I was very bad, but I'm not too bad anymore.
1: Well, I was going to say, you have, you know, not many people can say that they've played for their county. You know, that's a pretty high honour to have. Yeah. What was the point where, I know you're saying you're practicing lots, but what was the point where someone maybe spotted in you, oh, okay, this guy has something special, we can put him all the way?
0: Yeah, I suppose, like, there was probably a good group of us around the same age who were good for our club, from under 16 level, and we were lucky enough to have like Sir John Kane, who used to coach us underage from like on the 14s, 15s. He used to coach us the way. So he was kind of just lumping in some tips into us as young lads. And I suppose he probably seen, and a lot of different trainers at that age group as well, seeing that we were good and like use a lot of their spare time to try and coach us to make us a little bit better as well. And look, like, you only look back now and realize, geez, they must have put in some serious hard work to get us playing well and developing our skills a lot. But at the time, you don't really think about that. You're just thinking, oh, I want to play games. But then we're fortunate enough to have such great coaches in our club that helped us along the way.
1: We chatted to Sean Oge a couple of weeks ago, and he was talking about how, you know, his family came from Fiji to Ireland. So again, culture shock, yeah. Very, very different. And how the GAA really helped him acclimatize and almost show people, you know, I'm just like you guys. I may look a little bit different, but, you know, we have the same passions, we have the same interests. Did you find that the GAA helped you in terms of settling in Ireland? And also, I suppose, because you have left a lot of family behind and given you, I suppose, another support system or another group of people in your life.
0: Yeah. The GAA definitely became like a second family to me. You know, it's the same in every community in Ireland. Like, the GAA family is like their own family. You know, everyone's involved in it. Everyone that's involved in it are super close. And the same in my little area in Rosemount, where if you're involved in the GAA, people will do anything for you. They'll help you with whatever you need. And I suppose that's what I got, which was great. Got a lot of that from, you know, from like coaches, from parents, everyone that's involved in that GAA world. And to be honest, you don't have to be involved in this. If you're interested or part of the community in that sense, everyone's there for you.
1: Mm. So. And it's great to have that, because I don't think, I suppose sometimes it's something that we can very easily take for granted growing up in Ireland, because you just almost accept that it's the same all over the place. But I don't think there is a sport that has its tentacles in every aspect of community or Irish life in the way that the GAA does.
0: Yeah, it's crazy. If you're in the GAA, like, everyone knows everything about you, basically. Do you know, that's how it goes. As it can be a positive or a negative thing, but most of the time it's a positive thing, you know, when everyone is there supporting you and wants to be involved with whatever is going on in your life and helping you for the club or for yourself. It's great in that sense.
1: Mm. No. And tell me a little bit about what it was like when you did get that call up to the intercounty setup. You know, was that a goal of yours whenever you were training, or were you more just like, I'm enjoying this, I want to be good at it?
0: Yeah, that's a good one. I suppose it was more enjoyment. It was kind of a long road before I got my inter-county debut, per se, with the seniors. I played under 16s, minor, 21, it was 21 at the time, and then senior. But I suppose it was more of a stepping stone. And I remember I was on my way back from college in Waterford, and Tom Cribbin rang me and was like, oh, would you like to, you know, play with the seniors? And it was that summer, they just got to a Leinster final for the first time in a long time.
1: Mm.
0: And I was like, holy shit, that's unreal. But it wasn't something that I was gunning for, that I was like, oh, I really want to play for the senior team. It was more, as you said, it was more of, if it happens, it happens. I wasn't thinking about it. I was thinking about just playing the best football I can. And it was funny, because I was just finishing my leaving cert as well, and all the lads, the lads were booking holidays, trying to get away, and he was like, do you want to come onto the panel? And I was like, of a holiday. But, you know, you don't say no to something like that. You know, if you get a call up at, you know, I'm 18 years old, got a call up to senior team, it's not something you say no to. So I was straight up like, yes, 100%.
1: I think everyone can relate to that moment where someone offers you something and you're like, oh, the holiday.
0: Yeah. You know, a 6-year holiday with the lads, or, you know, play some senior football. And I think I picked the right choice.
1: Yeah, well, I think you definitely did, in that you've made a lifetime of memories already with the
0: 100%.
1: Career. And you know, the 6-year holiday would have been good, but there's always another holiday, I suppose. You might not get that call again to ask you to put on the jersey. What was the setup like at the time? Because you mentioned there about getting to the Leinster final. It was like a relatively successful period of time for the team.
0: So at that time when I was called up, it was more, you know, I was called up to the panel just to train with the lads and just to get familiar being there. I was only 18 at the time, so I wasn't expected to be starting or playing games. So it was just training session. But the setup was one of those super professional setup. We're fortunate enough to be playing against the, you know, 6-in-a-row Dublin team that year. But, you know, it was a huge moment for Westmeath. The whole I think it was one of the most supported team in Leinster at the time, because I think it's been a couple of years since we were in the Leinster final, so everyone was kind of, you know, behind that group. And the setup, as you said, was super professional. I think everyone was, you know, gunning for that one as well. But as I said, Dublin were there. But
1: you weren't the only ones to be outdone by the Dubs in that time, or in the time since as well.
0: Yeah.
1: What's that feeling like, you know, lining up in somewhere like Croke Park, where obviously it's a dream of so many people to play there in some capacity, whether that's, you know, you're a kid and you get to play at halftime, or you're like mounting the Hogan stand to lift a trophy at the end of the All-Ireland, whether it's hurling or football. But just to get that opportunity to line out there, what was it like for you?
0: Yeah, I had two like really great moments in Croke Park, and one of them were when we got to a Leinster minor final, and I had my grandfather there and my whole family there at the time watching that game. And, you know, just to have that support system behind you playing in Croke Park for the first time was probably one of the best memories I'll keep with me forever. And the second one was winning a Division 3 in Croke Park at the time as well. That was huge, lifting a trophy in Croke Park. And it's only when you think back at it, like, so many people don't get to experience anything like that. And for me to do that with a great group of lads was unreal. Yeah.
1: Yeah, the closest I've ever got is going to see Bruce Springsteen in Croke Park. Standing in the middle of the pitch and looking around me and being more excited about the fact that I was on the pitch at Croke Park.
0: Not
1: for any sporting reason, obviously, but a good moment in my life. And yours definitely tops that by quite a bit.
0: That's the thing. Even if it's small little moments where you get to play in Croke Park, it could be anything. You know, it's something that you really remember forever, you know. I'll be talking to some lads at the club, and some of them would still be asking questions like, how is it like to play in Croke Park? And when you're doing it at the time, it doesn't seem like such a big deal. Do you know, you're playing either a league or you're playing championship. It doesn't seem like a big deal, but it's when you're stepping out of that bubble, it's special.
1: And your head is probably so focused on the game in front of you as in the moment. You know, you don't really have the time to be standing there looking around you being like, wow.
0: You don't really think about that at all.
1: And can your family in Liberia kind of understand how big that is to line out in a stadium like that? Because obviously in an like European context, Croke Park is one of the biggest stadiums in Europe, but there's obviously a lot, like I assume soccer is a more popular sport there. There's obviously a lot bigger soccer stadiums around the world, but can they kind of contextualize that at all?
0: Yeah, that's the thing, they don't. So a lot of them think I'm playing soccer. So I try to explain to them what the GAA is and what sport I play, and they try to understand, but they still don't, you know. But like I try to explain to them what it's like to play in Croke Park and the stadium, show them pictures and stuff like that, and they're amazed by it, but they don't really understand it either, but they're just still amazed by it, which I love to see as well.
1: Have you had the opportunity to bring many of them over here over the years?
0: No I haven't. Like I'm the youngest in my family, so I haven't got a chance to bring them over. It's a little bit more complicated for them to come over.
1: Of course.
0: You know, with, you know, passports and visas and stuff like that. But I try to go back as much as I can, you know. So I was there about 2 years ago for Christmas. And, class. Yeah, it's unreal. Weather, you know, beaches. Christmas time over there is sun. So it's, you know, it's different.
1: Very different to here.
0: Very different, yeah.
1: The sun may be shining, but it's guaranteed to be cold at all stages.
0: 100%.
1: And how do you, I suppose, marry those two identities now then, of being Irish and being Liberian?
0: Yeah, like, I think I'm more Irish than I'm Liberian. I've been here, 21 years now, nearly 22 years. And I only grew up in Liberia 8 years. So I think I'm more Irish than I am Liberian. But I do like to have this two identity, you know, remember where I'm from, where I was born. But I think it's an honor being Irish. You know, it's, you know, everyone asks me would I want to stay here or move abroad or go back, and I'm like, no, I think I want to stay in Ireland. Like I love it here. My home, you know.
1: Well, it's great to have that feeling, because for so many people to come so far away from what they know, that isn't always the experience. You know, it's not always that they do find a home and feel very, very comfortable in the culture and everything. And as you say, I mean, you are incredibly well in with the GAA and with all that side of things as well, which probably helps a little bit.
0: Oh yeah, definitely helps. I think that's what made it easier for me to love it here so much. It's being so involved in the, say, GAA world. Like, I was fortunate to get a lot of opportunities being involved in GAA, so I suppose that's probably made it easier for me, you know, to love it here as much as I do, you know. Not everyone can say that, so I don't think I'd be going anywhere soon, so yeah, happy enough.
1: And we were talking about earlier, you know, going into the classroom for the first time, being the first time that a lot of the kids had seen a black person, and the same experience for you when you're arriving and suddenly seeing all these white people. Have you found the experience, I suppose, of being a very obvious representative of black people in the GAA, in that there aren't a whole lot of black players that we've seen over the years? You know, we have in different sports, we've kind of seen that, but in the GAA, it's still something that hasn't totally broken through.
0: Yeah, that was like, I'm going to say, when I first started playing with Westmeath, I think I was the only black GAA players playing at the time. And over the years now, if you look, there's like minors, under 16s, there's a lot more, which is great, but it hasn't been, I suppose, I've been kind of representing them, trying to push it as much as I could, trying to push, say, young lads to get involved in it. And I think what they don't know about the GAA is how community-based and how supported it can be in your life as well as on the pitch, if you get me, like going to college, it'll help you get a scholarship if you need to. A lot of people don't really know about those kind of stuff, and they think soccer might be the way to do it. Sometimes it is, sometimes it's not. I think it's a lot harder to make it in soccer than it is through the GAA. But I think a lot of people don't understand. I'm kind of relating to other black people in my sense, that don't really understand why people play the sport and what benefits you can get out of it and how much it can help you through your life and whatnot. And I tried to push that as much as I could, you know.
1: Yeah, it's interesting, because I think you're probably right about the soccer element, and that people will always see, it's very easy, you know, you can put someone like Mo Salah up on a pedestal and it's very obvious that he's earning hundreds of thousands of euros a week. But again, how do you get to that place? Whereas there are all those benefits that you've just mentioned there in the GAA, and it's a lot easier to rock up to a club in the GAA, you know, play it from a young age and potentially progress to that inter-county level.
0: Yeah, exactly. It's like, of course, if you want to do that as well, you got to enjoy the sport too, you know. And, you know, if you enjoy it, it makes it a little bit easier. But as you said, it's a lot easier to do that and to see the benefits and the pride and the joy you get out of it. And I try to push that as much as I can to get other people involved in it, you know. It's not as easy, but you know, I try to make it work. Yeah.
1: And do you think because there isn't as much representation of black Irish people in GAA that maybe there's a fear there as well from some people that they're going to, you know, face racism or face a backlash because of how they look?
0: Yeah, 100%. Like, I've got messages of different kids that, you know, I've gotten like abused of other people from being involved in the GAA and getting a lot of people that are, said, crowds or other managers or other players, and they're trying to figure out how to deal with it. And, you know, that's some hard questions that, you know, you can't give to someone how to react. You know, I'm trying to say to them, oh no, stay calm, you know, have a good group of people around you that can help you out. And there's definitely that fear there where, say, when I was playing, I didn't have someone that I could look at and be like, oh yeah, he can play the sports, I can do it too. I just did it anyway. And you get that with younger lads as well, where they don't see that, or they might see me and be like, oh, if he can do it, I can do it as well. But sometimes they don't have that, and that could be a fear as well, saying, oh, I won't bother doing that. No one like me does it, so why would I do it, you know? But, yeah, and then the fear as well with racism might kick in, and sometimes it does kick in, and how to react to that. Who did it go to? Who did it talk to? Do you know? Mm. How do referees deal with it? How do managers deal with it? People don't really know. And once it happens to them, they might just step back and be like, they don't have to deal with it. So do you know? So it's a tricky one. Yeah.
1: Is it something that you've seen a lot on the pitch? Or?
0: For me personally, no. But I've heard from other people, which I find shocking in a sense.
1: Yeah.
0: Because it hasn't happened to me. I don't know how to react and tell someone how to react either.
1: Yeah.
0: Do you know?
1: It's also, I suppose, a lot of the time when we talk about this, you do only hear the bad stories. And I think it's brilliant to hear that you have had that experience, that, you know, you've had the support of your teammates around you, but also that just hasn't been an issue that's come up on the pitch.
0: Yeah, for me, I've been very lucky. You know, it's happened around people I've been around with. Like, years ago, I don't like bringing it up, but years ago, something happened when we were minor. And, you know, that was a big, big thing at the time. But other than that, towards me, hasn't happened, which I'm, like, so lucky. And that's what I'm saying there. When someone says, "Oh no, this is happening to me," and like, I'm like, how do I give advice? How do I help this person? Or what can I say in this situation? But yeah.
1: I suppose you're already saying so much just by turning up and being there.
0: Yeah,
1: have you ever felt the heaviness of that? Or has it always just been because you love the sport and you enjoy what you're doing, it hasn't felt as heavy as maybe other people might have found it?
0: Yeah, that's probably it. I don't find it as heavy. Other people find it harder to hear it. Like, for an example there, I remember, I think there was a video up on YouTube, and you had these comments of people making, like, total racist comments under the video. And my sister and my mother were getting very angry about it. And they were like, why are you so calm about it? What's going on? And I'm like, if I react to that, that's going to make it worse. And sister kind of understood that. And I was like, what's the point of reacting to something? Like, there's nothing I can do about it. And she kind of understood. I'm like, yeah, we delete the comment. We won't message them back. We leave them. Do you know what I mean? What's the point of acting in a aggressive or an angry or... What's it going to do to me? Do you know? It's not going to make me feel better.
1: No.
0: Do you know?
1: So. I know, sometimes it's the hardest thing to do. It's
0: exactly.
1: To step away, but it's totally the right thing to do because you're taking any oxygen away from that person.
0: Yeah.
1: And the likelihood as well is probably that you're going to annoy them more by not responding.
0: Yeah, exactly. Yeah, responding is what they want. They want you to react. And not reacting is probably the best way to do it.
1: Oh. You've had some cool experiences outside of the GA. You got to do Hell Week.
0: Oh, yeah.
1: What was that like?
0: Jesus. Hell Week was probably one of the best experiences of my life. It was unbelievable. But I'll never do it again. Never do it again. That was a great experience. She coming in? Yeah. No, it was a savage experience, in all fairness. Good group of people that we're doing it with as well, and the DSs are no joke.
1: I think a lot of people watch those shows, and you know, you can never tell with things how real it actually is in terms of what they put you through, but I'm judging by your reaction that it is all incredibly real.
0: Like when the DS is, when the camera's rolling, right, you don't even know it's rolling because it's like cameras in the corner, and once you're on the island that we had to get on, they don't give a shit about the cameras. Like, it's literally like they're not even there. So they will grill you until you decide to quit. And that's the way they do it. But as I said, it was the best experience, but worst experience at the same time.
1: What was the activity that you found the toughest to do?
0: Probably the one that got me out. So we were doing this. It was funny. We were doing this. It was kind of like, it wasn't really a hike. It was more like they wanted us to go through this trail, and we were in the water for a while with backpacks, and then we had to flip this boat, and then we were asked to just keep going through this muck, and there was this mucky area. It was like quicksand, so every time you stay still, you just sank. So trying to get out of that was nearly close to impossible, so you had to try to crawl yourself out of it, and then they had us doing all these tasks on it. And then, for some reason, it started raining. And I've never seen rain like that before, ever in Ireland, which is...
1: We're saying something. Yeah,
0: it absolutely poured down, thunder and lightning. And the DSs had to tell us to get out of the rain because the thunder and the lightning started happening, to go underneath the trees for shelter. Wow. We're like, what is this? I was like, is this supposed to happen? Like, you think, you know, it's a TV show. It is not supposed to happen, but it was just... mental, but yeah. And then legs just give in, and that was when I was like, I have to call it a day, my legs couldn't go anymore. And that was definitely the hardest point of that.
1: Yeah, that does not sound pleasant at all. I won't lie, I have definitely complained about lining out on like a muddy GA pitch before, but
0: I thought that would be tough as well. I know, like, I've experienced that too, and it was the toughest thing ever, but this is 10 times worse. I don't know how some lads got through it, but yeah.
1: And how did you define the, I suppose, mental aspect of it? Because there's you need to have incredible physical strength to get through it. But for a lot of those challenges as well, it's the mental fortitude that kind of gets you to the end point of just being like, okay, I can do this. I can do this.
0: Yeah, I think the good thing about that show is they try to get you to work as a team. So if you're an individual kind of person, you wouldn't last 2 minutes there at all. Like, you know, some of the tasks you have to do, where it's pure mental to keep going and keep going. If you're on your own just thinking about it, you wouldn't have lasted 5 minutes. So it was, I think it was me and Ty for one course we had to do, where we had to hop out of the helicopter into the water and then swim to get the bag and then go up. But the hard part about that wasn't actually swimming. There was these stairs that were, I'd say it was 200 meters up upstairs, and the two of us had to carry this backpack up. And like, if he wasn't with me doing that, I would have just, you know, you would have just called it quits. But it's having someone there that can drag you through that hell, and so you don't have to think about it all yourself, you know.
1: And did that help you then when you were going back to football and kind of, you know, going back into the GA, in that you had challenged yourself so much that anything after that probably not easier is probably the wrong word, because there are different types of challenges, but you know, you'd kind of proven something in a way, I suppose.
0: Yeah, I suppose it did help with, I think it helped with everyday life, to be honest. It was, you know, there's, if you're going through something, there's definitely someone going through it tougher, like, do you know what I mean? There's tougher things out there than what you're doing. And I think it helped through life and the GA as well, even with training and stuff like that. I was like, no, I've done tougher things. You're well able for this. And you kind of automatically sometimes switch back to that. You're like, no, what them lads and the DSs and stuff and what they do is 10 times tougher than this. You're well able to keep going. Mm. But yeah, I suppose you do kind of reflect on both sometimes.
1: There are lads complaining in training sessions afterwards and you're like, you don't understand what pain is.
0: Like, watching on TV is completely different than like, try to explain to them. They're like, how did you go out on that? And I'm like, man, you don't understand. You know, it's a lot harder there than watching it. But yeah.
1: Yeah. And in terms of the legacy that you've put on the GAA, what would you like that to be in terms of inspiring, like, it would it be inspiring young Black Irish kids to get involved in the GAA, to see all the benefits of it? Is it just the simple act of being there? You know, how would you see that legacy?
0: For me anyway, it's definitely to see any culture playing the sport, not just Black, you know, any culture. Mm. Like, once, you know, Ireland is getting so diverse, and some people like it and some people don't, but once someone's involved in the culture and the sport, I think it's great to see. Like, if you have Black, Asian, anyone involved in it, I think that's what I'd love to see anyway. I don't know about my legacy. I don't think I have a legacy, to be honest with you. I just play the sport and love doing it. But for me, it's seeing all the different cultures getting involved in it and really, you know, challenging and playing it from under 14s, under 10s, all the way to senior level, and I would love to see more of that happening.
1: Well, I think I can definitely get behind that, and I think a lot of other people would, because, as you say, we are becoming an incredibly diverse country, and have been for a while, and we can only learn from that, which I think sometimes people forget, that, you know, there there are many different ways to be Irish and to represent Ireland, and I think you've done a brilliant job of that, and hopefully there are some young kids listening to this and it does encourage them to go into the sport, because there are so many great benefits from it.
0: Yeah, 100%. I'd love to see more being involved, you know. That's the thing, just more and more, just being part of a community as well. I think that's one thing, do you know, like, if you're from a different country and you want to find a way of being part of the community, join your local GAA club, be involved in the community in that sense. And yeah.
1: Well, brilliant. Thank you so much for coming in. I really enjoyed this conversation. Settle In is brought to you by Guinness 0.0, proud partners of Croke Park and the GAA. Thank you very much for listening.
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3: 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Glenn Whelan and Richard Dunn are going to be along. 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
5: 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You can just use the hashtag Dadcast. Basically, we have survived this long. Who knows? Could go either way. Dave, welcome. Hello. Welcome back.
6: Thank you.
5: Adrian, welcome. I mean, you're kind of back. And there's an empty chair here because somebody's doing Christmas stuff. Nathan, in his Christmas jumper. Show us your Christmas jumper, Nathan. I know this is a podcast for a lot of people, but it's also, hey!
4: Whoa!
5: That is like, well, that's huge.
4: Who is that with Santa? Is that Noel Edmonds in Santa?
7: That is Noel Edmonds.
4: Who is it? Yeah.
5: It's Jesus Christ.
7: It's Jesus.
4: It's the big fella.
7: Bloody hell.
5: You got a religious Christmas jumper.
7: Well, I presume it's a piss take. I bought it out of 12 pubs about 3 years ago at about midnight. I don't think it's actually endorsing the Catholic Church.
5: They're probably out of cuts.
7: That's how they. Maybe it's a sales pitch.
5: Exactly. They go around the 12 pubs drunkenly going, here's an old Christmas jumper with a bit of Jeebus on it.
6: What a
5: sign 50 up. Quid, please. And you're like, yeah, 50 quid, I'll have five of them.
6: What Christmas stuff are you up to today?
7: I'm at my children's primary school's Christmas fair. So I have been a very important part of the community here now. I am on the Parent Teacher Association.
5: Woo!
7: So I have to volunteer for this shit.
4: I really hope they're listening.
5: That is the drop point from this episode.
4: We have any Twitter handles in the school that we can hit them up. whoever's like doing the tweeting of the show, please highlight that comment.
7: Do not. No, I'm very happy to do it. Listen, lads, you know, you got to help support your kids' school.
4: You're backtracking
7: away.
4: That leaves my pregnancy snoring backtracking in.
7: No, I'm very happy.
4: Place.
7: I'm very happy to do it. It got me out of going into the office for the morning. You know.
5: Okay. So, what do you have to do? What jobs are there? And how did you get co-opted onto the PTA?
7: Somebody just approached me and said, "Oh, you should come in the PTA." I was like, "Yeah, sure." They were like, "Next year." And then next year suddenly came around very, very quickly. And I didn't actually make the meeting. So I presumed I wasn't going to be elected because I wasn't there. And four people went for election. There was only three spots. I wasn't even there. And still, somehow, I ended up on it.
4: Well, it's not every week they get an opportunity to co-opt a celebrity onto their association.
6: Mayo's finest.
7: So now I have to sell calendars. I'm literally walking around going up to parents going, please give me €10.
4: God, Jesus, what part of the world do you live in that the selling calendars would like, normally like £2.50?
7: What? Should it cost £7 to buy? It's only a very small profit margin on these things.
5: Yeah, it's a calendar with the kids on them, is it?
7: So each class has their own picture on it.
5: Yeah. Okay, so we did that a couple of years back, but for whatever reason it didn't continue, I don't know. It's obviously quite a lot of work, right? This is the thing. The PTA seems like a lot of work.
7: There was a lot of debate, I can tell you, about the pricing structure around this. And I've already had several people having a pop at me because they're too expensive.
4: Yeah, well, you're not making
7: it's not
4: any
7: like
4: money.
7: We're pocketing the money.
4: It's a wasted exercise.
5: This is interesting that you're actually so willing to be completely truthful and honest about it.
4: Do you know this? you know we started recording, right?
5: I wonder if this is a fairly common experience. So far, we've managed not to be involved just through different timings of work and stuff, but it's coming, I'm sure.
7: I don't actually mind being involved. It's a good thing to do.
5: Beep. That's the shortest sentence you've ever spoken in your life. Is there somebody with a gun to your head? So what else do you have to do? Tell us what else is on this. Like, you've got to show up for meetings. You've got to be in WhatsApp groups.
7: Yeah. Oh, yeah. Several WhatsApp groups. there's a lot of messages. I went straight from committee member to secretary.
5: Ooh.
7: So I've also had to do the minutes of the meetings, which is fun as well. But I don't think there's a huge amount. It could be as big or as small as you want, the PTA. We have to organise, like, social nights. And so if anyone's any good ideas that I can bring to the meetings as my own, I'd really appreciate it.
6: Something that's
7: a surefire money earner.
6: Any planning weekends away in exotic locations?
7: No, there are some Christmas drinks that I presume the funds just rest in our account for a little while with that.
4: Hang on a second now. So you're going to have Christmas drinks and you're probably going to put all the £3 profit from each of the canvas in towards buying you pints?
7: Hardly.
6: Ooh. Well, the money has to come from somewhere.
5: Is that one of your own kids?
7: No. One of the great things of the Christmas fair is that they have a bottle stand where they're selling cans of Fanta and Coke for like 20 cents to the kids. And they all go absolutely lula. They're sent back. They're sent back to their classrooms for the next 3 hours, having just had a couple of bottles of Fanta.
5: Okay, so the Christmas fair is like a little hour, a few hours during the school day. That's a good idea. And then it's over and everybody goes home. Because the ones that I've seen have been Sundays, and so that's like quite a big thing. And
7: This is on like till midday, and all the parents come in and there's loads of toys. So we literally cleared out our house of all the crap toys that we didn't want anymore. And then you hope that somebody else buys them for 50 cent. And our stock is replenished with all the crap our kids have bought.
5: Yeah. Fair enough. That's like, you know,
7: it's a never-ending cycle of
5: that carousel.
7: Bad toys.
5: You can go to prison for that kind of stuff. Right, it looks like you're busy though, so maybe we should let you go.
7: I'm really busy.
5: Unless
7: really busy right now.
5: We're going to start talking about our swearing children and your own.
7: I have one story of swearing children, which actually one of our colleagues is to blame for. About maybe 3 years ago, so Zach would have been 3 at the time. I came into Off the Ball on December 23rd, I think it was, for 2 minutes. Just Richie McCormack, I'm going to call him out on this, was there, made a little comment to me as I walked in, didn't think much about it. We're at home that night, I think it was actually Christmas Eve maybe, so my family is there, my wife's family is there, everybody's there, sitting around the fire, watching a movie, and Zach goes, "For fuck's sake!" I'm like, weirdly, everybody instantly turns to me as the guilty party. But then I remembered, when I was in the office earlier, Richie McCormack had turned around and said, "For fuck's sake." And somehow he had picked up on this and just used it himself. It was just random. There was no actual sense of something that was annoying him that he needed to say this.
5: Yeah.
7: So yeah, that was as bad as it got. But my language at times... my wife isn't particularly happy with it.
5: So you haven't toned down your swearing?
7: No, I have. Clearly I try not to swear when they're around, but sometimes you just can't help it.
5: I only say Jesus.
7: Like, I think it does last. Like, I have a memory of being a kid and my father watching a soccer match and calling someone a wanker. And I think it was the first time I ever heard the term. And I was like, ooh, there's something about that term that
5: I like.
7: Clearly, I shouldn't have heard, but that I will use in future.
5: Oh yeah,
4: you've heard it quite a bit since then, Nathan. Let's face it.
7: Yes. Yeah. Well. So McIntyre's laughing at.
4: I love the way. By the way, there's going to absolutely be. So you're on the phone to us. From the right? Nobody understands what's going on here. All they can hear is this guy, bearded guy in a Christmas jumper, around the side of the hall, going, "Fuck, wanker, shit, Jesus Christ!"
6: I say the guards are
7: rain, lads.
6: The guards
7: rain.
6: Are en route as we speak.
4: Enjoy your last week on the committee, by the way. There'll be a heave against you.
5: Nathan, good stuff. Yeah. Enjoy your Christmas. We'll talk to you soon. Thank you.
7: Good luck.
4: Good luck.
5: So we have a bit of audio for you to play. This happened in my house a couple of weeks back. I just want to play this for you and we'll come back off the back of it and I'll explain what's going on. So.
8: What are you looking for?
9: A broken spoon.
8: What?
9: A broken spoon.
8: What?
9: A broken spoon.
8: What?
4: That's pretty clear to me.
5: That's my 4-year-old looking for her fork and spoon.
6: Sure she is.
5: Because it's dinner time and she wants to eat.
4: did she get that there was a double meaning there? And
5: No, she didn't. She didn't get it at that point.
4: My mother used to do that during the... remember the man Stan Volix? Was it...
5: Yeah.
4: Romani?
5: No, he was never Holland.
4: So she used to do a lot
5: George Hamilton loved it. Better explain.
6: Yeah.
5: It's like €92.
6: Right about that, yeah.
4: It was, George Hamilton, my mother, turns out, who would... You know, my parents weren't big for cursing around the house, so here was an opportunity to go, "Bollocks! Oh, that bollocks!" And that's bollocks. Yeah, bollocks, oh. So she got there was a double entendre.
5: Yeah. Your mom's a bit older than my mom.
4: Nah, she's
5: my 4-year-old. So she's correctly learned how to pronounce fork since then. I think that, like, me following around going and trying to lure her into saying fork and spoon quite quickly. I'm going to just learn how this goes. But we were sitting upstairs, like, in her bedroom on Sunday morning. So it was obviously the end of the weekend. And she just turned around to me and goes, "My fucking can googly." I was like, "What? I mean, you're not saying fork and spoon there." She goes, "I'm fucking going googly." I'm like pissing myself laughing. "What's the third words?" And her ma comes in and has to do the straight face while I'm actually pissing myself laughing. And she's laughing as well, going, her saying the word is absolutely hilarious. And it just is. Like, your children cursing, it turns out, is way more funny than it should be.
4: What was she trying to say?
5: I don't know. She'd heard it in school.
4: What's she saying? Fucking.
5: Yeah, no, totally, 100%. Not like, no ifs, ands, or buts. She had learned the words, was testing it out, road testing it, and was like seeing what's the combination here. But, and there was obviously something else that she'd learned the whole thing but had forgotten the last bit, but got the middle bit right, 100% correct.
6: See, it's very difficult not to laugh.
5: It's impossible.
6: And then you're just enabling it by not coming down on it pretty hard first time around. We have already started to have one or two moments. We were in the car there last week. And my 4-year-old, I don't know whether it was myself or Nikki, but one of us, like, got cut off by another driver. Like, "Oh, what are you doing?" And all we hear from the back is, "What did that gobshite do?" Much like Nathan's house, I was automatically fingered as the guilty party, and with very good reason. It is a word I use regularly, and it is now very difficult to unsay it. Well, it can't be unsaid. It is now part of his vocabulary. And what do? The problem was, when he said it, we cacked ourselves laughing. We thought it was the funniest thing we'd ever heard, and he was a bit curious as to why we were laughing on that occasion. And then he said it again during the week, and we both again couldn't contain ourselves.
5: It doesn't wear off. That's the best part about it, is it?
6: And we were really
5: week out of this.
6: We were in stitches laughing, and he, God love him, thought we were laughing at him, and he just burst into tears.
5: Oh no!
6: Yeah, like, we had to explain to him that he had made us laugh as opposed to us laughing at him.
5: Yeah.
6: And it was only then that I realised that I just have not done enough to curb my language. It's colourful at the best of times. I've never really tried to rein it in. I would never swear at, like, important meetings or on air, for example, for the most part. But we probably just haven't done enough over the years that he's been learning how to speak to make the difference that was required. Now, the F-bombs are very seldom.
5: Yeah.
6: But they're not. They have not been eradicated from our speech completely.
5: Yeah, most of ours at home have been. But then, like, you listen to the Pogues and stuff comes up and my elders go, "Whoa, I'm going to sing this the next time."
6: But if you're, like, you know, if you cut yourself chopping a vegetable or burn your finger while cooking or whatever the case may be, it's very hard not to throw an old F-bomb in. And you may not be even aware that they're in the room, but they're in the next room. "What was that, Daddy?"
5: Yeah.
6: And then they try and repronounce it. What do you do?
5: But everything gets heard. So we were talking, it's Christmas time, obviously, and I didn't want a present that I was buying for my wife delivered to the house, so we had to use Parcel Motel. And so we were explaining, there was like a conversation about how this whole thing works. And they mentioned the PIN number, and for, "Oh, what do you have a code for?" I was like, "I have a code for my phone, so you can't get on it." It's like, so everything's getting heard. Mm. Every little bit is like, and it's like key new information that you're like, "Oh, that's, I'm going to use that."
6: You know, when we were expecting our first, it was around Christmas time, and we hadn't quite got towards the 12-week mark, and one of Nikki's nieces had overheard a conversation involving the fact that she was pregnant, and the next day, in front of the extended family, like, no one had been told, bar the most closest friends, confidants, and relations, and there must have been 15 to 20 people in this room, and she stood in the middle of the room, pointed at Nikki, and said, "She has a baby in the
4: tummy." Oh, that is tremendous.
5: Is like after 10 weeks kind of thing? Like,
6: yeah, 10, 12 weeks? We weren't ready. This was
4: what did you say?
6: Well, of course, the room just went absolutely silent, while all of those in the room who did not know just sat there waiting for the explanation to what had just been said. And this information had been discussed over breakfast the previous morning. And she was just going about her business, pottering about the house. We were completely unaware that she was even there. And here it comes out the next day. Everything is heard. Everything is processed. Well, what could you say? It couldn't be unsaid then.
8: No, that's not correct. That was somebody else.
6: The information was out. Thankfully, you know, everything worked out according to plan. But stuff is going to happen that you will say and do, and it'll be brought out, regurgitated by them, possibly the most embarrassing situation possible.
8: Slight tangent to the language thing, that when we were expecting our first, I was in here one day and we were, I say a similar sort of a stage in terms of like any announcements or any of that sort of stuff, and I was discussing an upcoming event with one of our colleagues, and I was flicking through my phone for, we'd taken some photographs of the venue we were at, and I was showing this colleague the photographs, and then I swiped onto a pregnancy test and she was like, oh, and I was like, that's nothing. She was, outside of me and my wife, the next person that discovered. Yeah.
10: How soon in? Like, are you like, this is like week four, week five?
8: From recollection, sort of 6 to 8 weeks, something like that. It was early as hell. I was like, that never happened. Here's the next photograph. And for weeks, for a couple of months afterwards.
10: You didn't speak to her?
8: There'd just be a knowing look, and I'd go, we're not having this conversation, that never happened. And I wouldn't mind, but when I took the photograph, my wife was like, why are you taking the photograph? Somebody's going to see that. No, they're not. Don't be ridiculous. I'll never show that to anybody. And same colleague still, whenever we bump into each other, is like, when we had the second kid, she was like, you should have told me, I should have been the first person to know. No.
6: Should have sent me a picture of the pregnancy test.
8: Right, yeah, yeah.
10: There was an email from a podcast subscriber called Ricky who wants to know about success stories or horror stories for holidays.
8: For language, right? We're not at the stage, anywhere near the stage yet. He's like barely cobbling sort of words together that aren't to do with stuff that he desperately wants to, either food or sort of tiredness or whatever. So we're nowhere near that stage yet, but I definitely have not curtailed my language in any way, shape or form. I am 100% gung-ho. My language is not great, and it's exactly the same as it ever was.
6: Well,
8: I don't have huge intentions to change that.
6: Okay.
8: Do I need to?
6: A lot of the damage is already done, because he is, he's soaking up everything. And
8: What's the concern here? I mean, I don't mind.
6: The concern is that he's walking around play school effing and blinding at people.
10: And to

0: you know, Adam swipes a toy out of Dylan's hand and Dylan just turns around, what the F is your problem or something? Like, but like that's not good.
1: If they're going to abuse a teacher, right, to use that example, and anyway they go, I don't like you very much, or you're, without using bad language, and that's not something to do anyway. This is just the inclusion of bad language, which...
0: like, it's far worse, though, if there's an F-bomb.
2: It is.
0: Oh,
2: teacher,
1: you... all agree that, like, it's just a couple of letters, and it doesn't make any difference.
0: Well, it does make a difference.
1: Why?
0: Because you don't
1: want
0: your...
1: Are you offended by... Are you offended at any level? I already know the answer to this. Is somebody using the word fuck in your presence?
2: Let me...
0: But if a four-year-old swore at me, I might think twice about it.
2: Hang on, though. So, I obviously have had a potty mouth on air semi-regularly over the last 16 years.
1: All the time.
2: And there is a point, though, where you're in the car and you're listening to a podcast you've listened to for your entire life, since podcasts have been out, and your kids are in the car, and they get to the bit where they just talk the way we talk in real life. And you're like, oh, no, and I can't turn it off because it's like, There's just a point where there's an association with the language with a loss of innocence. And you want to just be protected from, because they will swear for the rest of their lives when they learn how to swear.
1: But yeah, but it becomes a bigger thing too. Like, I definitely, when I've been brought up, as I said, very rarely would have, in any sort of inexactitudes, used around the house in terms of, like, you know. So, and then suddenly when you're introduced into environments where these things start to crop up, you're like, oh my God, this is the greatest thing ever. As opposed to, like, just say shit or fuck or whatever it is you want to say around the house.
2: I mean, I have actually had that conversation. I don't really care what you say, but yeah, there are people out there who will think less of you.
1: Well, maybe that's the way to do it.
2: And it's up to you. You can make that decision whenever you want, but, like, these words have meaning to some people still. Like,
0: well, there's definitely a part of that, you know. Ordinarily, I wouldn't be too worried about what other people think, but in this case, I would be a little. Like, it does not, in my opinion, doesn't reflect very well on the parents if, when the parents aren't around, the four-year-old is going around swearing at people.
2: Yeah, if everybody else hears fork and spoon and thinks, oh, that's how you guys are teaching your four-year-old, I'm like, well, you know, not really, she's asking for a
0: Well, that's an exceptional case.
1: The fork and spoon case. Dylan is playing football and scores a goal and goes, get fucking in, yes! So it's not like, we're all talking about the use of language in a negative sense, whereas actually there might be times where they just drop in an F-bomb or a B-bomb or whatever you're having yourself bomb.
0: Not a positive four, sense, though.
2: But here's the thing.
0: There is a loss of innocence involved. I'm not equating it to, like, some of the more important stages that they'll encounter as they get towards 10 and 12 and 14 and that all kids have to deal with. But at the same time, like, it takes away from their childlike nature to be swearing in a manner that an adult would.
2: And that's why it's funny. Like, that's exactly why it's funny. Exactly. I think that's it. It's completely incongruous. And so, I don't know. I mean, you obviously don't want to protect them from the real world, but you kind of do as well, right? That's
0: the last possible stage where you no longer have any control over. And once they're in primary school, and definitely, obviously, once they're heading towards secondary school, and as you say, they're on playing fields all around the county and coming across people from all sorts of backgrounds, they're just going to swear, and they will swear. Well, you're going to meet people from pretty much every walk of life, people that have parents who would never swear at all from one end of the week to the other, and people, you might be friends with someone whose parents are swearing all the time, like friends of your kids. But for the moment, I would rather he didn't develop a potty mouth at this stage.
1: What I'm trying to say is, like, and I appreciate that I've very limited experience of this yet, but, like, that if I see a kid swear, like, it's different if a kid is abusing somebody, right, and, like, using swear words to compliment their abuse. I think that's a different thing. That's a, like, well, stop doing that. You shouldn't be speaking to people like that in terms of abusing them. But, like, if it's like a...
0: Well, look at this effing toy. It's brilliant.
1: Yeah. Like,
0: yeah, but if they're incredibly likely to throw an F-bomb into their description of the toy, they're equally as likely to use it when they're, like, trying to swipe somebody's hand away because they're trying to rob the aforementioned toy out of their grip. Like, it's not the be-all and end-all. There are far more important things when it comes to being a parent.
2: We need the breaking news drop. Doodle-doo, doodle-doo. Nathan Murphy has gone on and has had a full investigation into the actual cost and the profit margin of the calendars. He's told that they actually only cost €4, so that's €6 markup.
1: Can I point out that this guy is the fucking secretary of the committee and he doesn't know what the... Like, come on, guys.
0: And also, there is definitely cause for an investigation into embezzlement.

0: happened here, because he has, to this point, been selling calendars at a supposed
1: 3 euro
0: margin. 3 euro
1: margin.
0: Margin
1: was only 3 quid.
0: Suddenly, as of today, he's no longer pocketing 3 euro for every calendar sold, and he actually has to give all the money over.
1: I imagine in my mind, you got to the end of that conversation with your kid, where you went, listen, you know, for me that's okay, but you know, somebody else.
0: No, you can't.
1: You need to make your own choice.
0: You can't frame it like that.
1: And the child's response was, well, fuck that.
0: You can't frame it in a way that, you know, it's fine with me, but your mother or your nana or, you know, your teacher or whoever isn't impressive. No, it has to be, you have to circle the wagons in these things. You can't have a splinter group.
2: You can.
0: Well, you
2: totally can.
0: So what is the point in your wife, for example, telling your kids not to swear, and then you kind of standing behind your wife going, it's actually all right, don't worry about it.
2: Well, because there's like a, there's just a difference in opinion. It's like, that's fine.
1: Are you and your wife on different pages?
2: Well, we haven't had a conversation about it, but like, I mean, she managed to keep a straight face and then run out of the room and piss herself laughing. So it's like, you know, I don't think, we haven't had a, like, I don't think you want them to be as bad as I am, but like, what a hypocrite. In fairness. So, I'm all for the hypocrisy parenting for
0: but
2: now.
0: Yeah, I use words that I would never want my kids to use, even when they're adults.
1: But I mean,
0: just because you have a foul mouth,
2: exactly.
0: There's no harm in you wishing something better for your
2: and
0: children.
2: And you fully understand the repercussions of your foul mouth.
0: Yeah.
1: But I suppose I'm coming from a place where I don't think there's anything wrong with it.
2: But there are people who do.
1: In the right context.
2: And, like, several people I know are shocked at my language. Like, and it's only after, you know, you've swore, and you're, this isn't...
1: I haven't returned the swearing. It's good etiquette to return the swearing.
2: You must return the swearing. Otherwise, it's like, you know, I'm out here on a swearing ledge.
1: And then when you're on the ledge...
2: Weighed down by the weight of my own fucks.
1: When you're on that ledge, you're more inclined to keep edging towards the edge. And, like, you're not going to reverse from it. You're like, well, I better keep saying this because...
2: Well, I told myself down immediately and go, ooh, I read that social situation wrong. There's a first.
3: Massive fan of basketball.
4: Ireland is in dreamland.
5: I'm glad you looked at 8 years anyway, not nope. Three.
6: Everybody said they wouldn't win the All-Ireland, and they won the All-Ireland!
7: See what you're missing?
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0: Off the Ball.
1: All right, you're very welcome along to another edition of Leaders Questions with Stuart Lancaster. Stuart, how are you?
2: Very good, how are you?
1: Very well. So this week our guest is somebody who you've worked with in the past. It's Sophie Goldschmidt. You would have worked with her from her time and your time at the RFU. She was part of the commercial department. You were obviously the acting head coach and then the head coach. But I think very keen observers, and we've got very, very many keen observers in our audience, will recognise in the background of the picture that we have now with Sophie is that there's a surfboard there, Sophie. So you've obviously gone quite the distance from the concrete terrain of Twickenham to somewhat sunnier climes.
3: I have. That's not my surfboard, by the way. Mine's much bigger than that. But yes, it's been quite a change moving to the west coast of the US. But yeah, no, it's been great so far. So good. Early days still. But yeah, I still follow the rugby closely from over here. Congratulations to Leinster on their win this weekend.
2: Thank you.
3: But yes, it's been an exciting time just to learn a new sport and experience life on the west coast.
1: What did you guys do together, Stuart?
2: So I was obviously head of elite player development during during my time at the RFU 2007 to 2011. When I got the interim job, Sophie was already, am I right in saying Sophie, already in position? So you joined as part of John Steele's team.
3: Yeah, I started in the September before the famous World Cup.
2: So,
3: infamous.
2: Yeah.
3: Sorry.
2: So that took place. So Sophie had been there maybe 2 months after, so just before the 2011 World Cup. I then got the interim job in January and did that Six Nations up till March 2012, and then obviously got the full time job in the lead up to 2015. And so Sophie joined what was very much a new team. A new CEO came in, Ian Ritchie. Obviously there was Sophie in the senior management team, and a whole load of other new dynamic staff arrived at the same time, and the whole thing actually, which was quite, it was struggling along. You know, we had no CEO, no chairman, and people like Sophie came in, brought it to life. And obviously, in the lead up to the World Cup, you know, we worked closely together. Myself, obviously, as head coach at that point, trying to make sure we're on the same page with what the values that I was trying to deliver to the team and to the public. Was mirrored with what Sophie was doing with the commercial partners, the media, etc., etc. So no, we, you know, we worked pretty closely, really. And obviously, the World Cup came and went. I left, and Sophie. How long were you after Sophie? You were probably 2016. Was it 2016?
3: Yeah. So I left not too long after you. Probably another sort of 6 or 7 months after you.
2: Yeah.
1: Just to talk a little bit about this, because. It can frequently feel like many sports organizations have a team and a commercial organization, and these two things never really meet, and there's quite a lot of tension between them, you would say, and you wouldn't really suggest in many of the organizations around the world that you look in, they don't really seem very aligned frequently.
2: No, I think that's definitely true of what happened in the lead up to from 2007 to 2011. There's no doubt. You know, there was a disconnect, and you know, I recognised where the importance of the commercial side of the organisation into helping build the team, and we were very lucky in that the partners we had with the RFU at the time were very supportive. But it did take coordination; it didn't happen by accident. So, you know, they would have they'd pay for an agreement with the RFU, which would provide them access to the players. They'd want, you know, photo opportunities or media opportunities or whatever. So the big thing we worked on was two things, really. One was making sure that we were aligned on the message, so that the message that we were delivering from the team was mirrored through the commercial team, and that the appearances that involved the players was done in keeping with the plan for the World Cup, you know, the strategic plan for us from a performance point of view. So it worked well, to be honest. You know, when I look back now and I think about the time and effort everyone put into planning the events, the quality of the events, and the timing, and how it fitted in with our performance plan. I don't know if you agree, Sophie, it could have been done much better. I thought it was really, really well aligned.
3: Yeah, no, it was a fantastic experience. I mean, like Stuart said, when he came in, sort of the culture internally and how the performance side of the organisation was working with the commercial and media side was pretty disjointed. And that fundamentally changed in large part thanks to Stuart's leadership and vision and collaborative approach. When you get sponsors such as O2, Canterbury, etc., really aligned behind your vision, they have much bigger marketing and media budgets than we could ever dream of. So to have them more broadly communicating what we wanted English rugby to stand for, what Stuart wanted the team to represent, we felt that was very powerful. And that reset was huge. It led to a lot of the success that the RFU had, quite frankly, commercially. We went, you know, on a significant kind of growth spurt. Leading up to the World Cup, that obviously created a lot of momentum, but a lot of it was back on sort of the reorganized and represented culture of English rugby and the access that Stuart gave us. I mean, it's not often that you get the opportunity to take a head coach to meetings with you, to have dinners with key partners, to call them up, to congratulate them when certain things happen in their organization. And it really at that time differentiated us from other organizations. But I felt very fortunate and had a lot of respect for Stuart. I think we got on very well. He has impeccable integrity and really stood for something very powerful. And that was kind of a magnet for us to build on in the right way. He was also very disciplined and we couldn't have the players getting distracted with commercial stuff. I could have had them busy 24/7 if I wanted, doing appearances and what have you. So there was definitely a time and a place for it. And the meticulous planning that Stuart took us through, which literally started probably 2 years before the 2015 World Cup, really paid off. It was a great learning experience for me. Something that I think collectively we're probably both very proud of, and the partners really benefited from it, which ultimately was the most important thing, to get them continuing to invest in the RFU and actually expanding their relationships is what happened. That was the end result. So that was kind of a win-win all around.
1: So one of the themes of the leaders' questions that we've done has been the why, like why organizations do the things they do, and maybe you could just talk to us a little bit briefly about that. I mean, essentially making your corporate partners be able to grow their business is great for them, but for you guys within the RFU, growing the sport is impossible unless you actually use their big marketing budgets to reach new customers, new players, new fans, new supporters.
3: Yeah, it was interesting. When I started at the RFU, the commercial department was sort of seen as the bad department. It was all very negative. If anyone had to do anything commercial, it was almost, you know, well, why would you want to do that? And we really tried to change that kind of mindset, that ultimately the commercial department was driving the ability to invest in the game. We're basically a charity. The RFU's vision and mission was to grow rugby in England through our performance and our values. I still remember the vision statement very well. And one of the reasons that, you know, they have been successful is because they are able to invest a significant amount in doing that. And that's because of our commercial success. Not commercial success to make all the employees rich, otherwise Stuart and I would be retired by now, but to actually invest back in the grassroots area of the game. And the amount that we were able to invest increased significantly during that kind of 4-year period. So I think that was really an important thing, and it kind of shifted the mindset. And I think once people kind of understood that, and actually we're all on the same team, and the more money we make, the better it is for the sport, that allowed us to just have a very different relationship. And that was really led by Stuart and kind of the elite performance side of the game. We also had a guy called Steve Granger, who's actually still there, who again Stuart worked very closely with, and he really got it. So to take that to the next stage, just mentioned briefly, when you get big brands supporting you properly, where the vision and values are really aligned, we were in a fortunate position. We had to work really hard to get our sponsors, but we were also very picky and selective. If there was a brand that didn't align with what we wanted to stand for, we wouldn't partner with them. Whether that was morally, ethically, how they were promoting themselves, they absolutely had to be aligned with our vision. And if that was the case, then we knew that once they brought our relationship to life through TV advertising or radio ads or print ads, the power of what they could then showcase to their customers. I use O2 a lot because I think they kind of set the standard, quite frankly, in sponsorship globally, let alone rugby. They have 23 million customers in the UK, and they made rugby the central part of their marketing campaign and budget. So they kind of do it in a cool, a slightly different way. It's a cool brand. They appeal to a different demographic and audience, and we were all about sort of growing the game as well. So that was a really important catalyst to enable us to do that.
1: Why did you do it? What was in it for you as the coach to engage at the level with the vision that you did?
2: I wanted everything aligned. I wanted everything to be pulling in the same direction. So I understood the power of the media and the importance of aligning our message, you know, using the media as a tool to get the message out there about the team we were trying to build. But I also understood the importance the commercial partners could play in translating that message or getting the message out there. So O2, as Sophie mentioned, you know, they were fantastic. So, you know, I would go and speak to them about what we were trying to achieve as a team, giving them an insight and asking them if they're going to do campaigns to make it aligned. Because my voice on its own, you know, couldn't reach everyone in England. But the collective voice, I felt, really could. You know, even to the extent that, you know, advertising campaigns or they come up with, Canterbury were great as well, BMW were fantastic. They come up with really creative, campaigns to market the team. But there was never once where I looked and thought, ooh, you know, that doesn't quite fit or that's creating an arrogance in our team or makes us look arrogant. So I think the work we did in the first instance, we'd have Commercial Partners Day. And I'd see it as an absolutely key part of my job to go there and try and explain what we were trying to do, how we were trying to build the team, et cetera, et cetera. And the more we did that, the more they bought into it. The more I explained to them the importance of them being proactive in planning the activation. There was nothing more frustrating as a head coach where, you know, they hadn't taken up their allocation of, I don't know, three appearances, and suddenly it's now a week before the Six Nations saying, actually, we've got an appearance and we need six of the squad for half the day. I'm like, geez, this isn't good planning. So that was one of the significant things we changed. You know, we had all sorts of debates. I remember there was a debate about, I don't know if Sophie remembers it, the colour of the shirt, and you know, Canterbury wanted to go down one route, and I was going, I think it should be a red shirt, really. You know, the away shirt should be red because our home shirt's white and the flag's red and white. And to be honest to Sophie, I think she was saying, well, this shirt might sell a bit better if it's a different colour. I'm going, no. But anyway, to be fair to Sophie, she backed me and we went with the red shirt for that year.
3: Yeah. I think actually talking about the shirt, we did have a lot of discussions about the shirts. Quite creative in his own mind. And it was also the power of the rose, because when that was one of Stuart's many really big strengths, and going back to the real values and what was powerful. And a real learning for me was how quickly things can change in a good and bad way. I mean, after 2011, you know, we sort of spiraled out of control, quite frankly, for about 3 months and absolutely hit rock bottom. But within 3 or 4 months, things had dramatically changed for the good. And a lot of that came back to the power of the rose and just what rugby means culturally to people. I remember we did interviews with a broad cross-section of sort of stakeholders from the game, and just the impact that rugby had on their lives at all sorts of different levels. Some really unexpected kind of stories. And therefore, we really heroed, as we called it, the rose, and just the pride and the value of playing for that symbol, which, again, came through creatively in a lot of what we did. And we really tried to make the rose as prominent as we could on the shirts. And I think that was as much for the players as the fans. But it was a pretty powerful strategy that I think really, really paid off.
1: It's not stuff that everybody thinks about, that, like, the outside world sees or would consider part of the coach's job. But you definitely had this sense that you wanted this not to just be a team, an island on its own, even within the organisation, that you needed to reach out to the sponsors, to the fans, to everybody, to make sure that the whole thing was unified. Where did you come up with that idea?
2: I think a lot of it, I'd watched, obviously, as the Saxons coach in 2007 to 2011, and I'd watched a lot of these sorts of things unfold. And the lack of alignment within the RFU between the team and the commercial department, or the team and the media. And, you know, one of the classic quotes was, you know, when a player turns up with an appearance, the first question he asks is, what time can I leave? And I don't think the players really understood how it all worked and the importance of it, not just for the team, but also for commercially for the RFU, how the money can be reinvested in the game. Obviously, it helps. You know, they get paid to play for England, you know, all those little things that help them, but also the sort of life after rugby piece as well, where they could be using the opportunity during these windows to build relationships, to network with big brands and create close relationships. So all those things I didn't see happening. And there was two or three really big notable events in the World Cup that didn't go well in 2011. That ended up in the press for all the wrong reasons. I remember we went to New Zealand wearing a black shirt and, you know, just little things like that. And so, you know, I was privy to the reviews of the 2000 World Cup, you know, the players' review, the management review, the club's review, but also the internal RFU findings. And it was amazing. I think I went away and with all those reviews, wrote down, I think it was 159 things that we needed to sort out. And obviously there was some on-field stuff, but there was a lot of stuff that wasn't on the field. Mm. And how it can derail a team, you know, with an organisation the size of the RFU, how if that dynamic's not managed. So, you know, certainly Sophie and I worked closer together, obviously. And then I brought in Matt Parker, who had worked for British Cycling. He'd been through an Olympic cycle. So, you know, the perception he was in as the marginal gains guy, but actually wasn't. All I wanted him to do was coordinate the S&C medical and performance teams within my management team. I wanted him to liaise with the commercial department and make sure it all fitted within the performance plan. And he was hugely helpful also in family and friends. I mean, that's something else that, you know, Sophie, I'm sure she remembers. You know, the support that the commercial partners gave for family and friends, and how, you know, how far people went out of their way to help the team become successful. I mean, O2, I mean, they put on the send-off event for the Rugby World Cup at the O2 Arena. You know, provided, and it was like 18,000 people wear the rose, bring a white shirt and, take that with the tribute, well, they weren't the tribute band, they were the band, as tribute, was the proper take that. You know, they put an image of the rose on the O2 arena and just amazing, amazing stuff, really. And, that's why, you know, for me, going into the World Cup, I genuinely couldn't have asked for anything else in terms of support from anyone. And, you know, when I look back at the plan and what we did and when we did it, I wouldn't change so much.
1: Yeah, Sophie, that must be a pretty good environment to work in from a commercial perspective.
3: Yeah, it was great. To have that alignment, I think, is very fair. The sponsors absolutely valued it. And it just made it more of a pleasant environment for everyone to work. It really was a team effort. You know, everyone felt that in their own little way, they were helping the team to succeed. And everyone was just very proud of the culture and what we kind of stood for. It became much more inclusive, and I think it was a really, really positive time for the RFU, and I think has left it in good stead to where it's gone on to. But those kind of fundamentals, which were so out of sorts, it just kind of reset the whole sport, quite frankly. Commercially, that meant a lot. You know, I think a lot of the partners that we were working with, and the same with broadcasters, Sky, BBC, etc., you know, they're a pretty good judge of what we were doing well or not. And the feedback that we used to get was unprecedented. I've never had feedback like it from partners. They really valued the trust. I think we were also very open. Stuart was great as far as sort of giving them a bit of the insider's perspective. So that, again, they just got more aligned. They understood why stuff had to be planned in advance, why certain messaging was really important. They really felt that they were kind of inside the tent and on the bus with us as well. Which was, really, really powerful. They just became very, very invested in what we were doing.
1: Can I ask you from your perspective, how quick was the turnaround? And because, you know, a lot of people listening to this would be interested in how you change cultures and how you get that message across that we are now an open organization that will listen to internal criticism, but that it's all trending in the same direction. How did you, on a practical level, witness that turnaround in culture?
3: I think it happened in a short space of time. It happened within about 6 months. And then it takes a while longer to really embed and for people to know that it's here to stay. But as far as people seeing just a complete shift in what the RFU stood for, a couple of things come to mind. I think when finally we kind of hit rock, bottom, and there were a bunch of management changes. We did a press conference, and for the first time ever, we apologized and we took responsibility for what we'd done. And we were very open and transparent and said we didn't have all the answers, but this isn't good enough and it's our fault and we've screwed up. It was an indication that was just very black and white, a big difference in what we'd done. And that kind of set the tone. Again, Stuart kind of led that. He was the most public figure, along with some of our players that we had in the media. And we just were a lot more open, a lot more transparent. Not that we said all our sort of game and strategy secrets, but we were much more communicative and proactive. Previously, we kind of put the shutters down. I think in addition to that, we tried to be much more inclusive. And that went sort of throughout the organization, but then just our tone of voice, how we were interacting with the game and the community, and what happened at the grassroots level. Again, really helping to assist them, just with a very different kind of mindset. And then the success that we had on the field. So after a pretty terrible, World Cup run, we then had a very successful Six Nations. But again, the way the players were fighting for each other, the way they represented themselves in front of the media, really kind of coming together. It was just a very different look and feel to the team, and you could see it from them playing on the field. So I think those kind of three things, really resonated, and people felt, okay, yeah, this is a change, and look, it's consistent. It's not just happening in one area. Actually, it's translating here, and now I'm seeing it here, and then I'm seeing it here. And that consistency just continued. As we, evolved the organization, we made further changes. We relaunched what the brand stood for, and various other kind of communication, changes that we made. It just kind of snowballed. But the change, it was a real learning for me, you know, how quickly things can go bad, but also if you get the right people in place, you have strong leadership, you have a very clear vision. I think we really just simplified it. We decided we were going to do that through our performance, led mainly by what happened on the pitch and through the values. And we were going to live and breathe those every day. And I still remember them now. We sort of engineered our values, the treads, teamwork, respect, enjoyment, sportsmanship and discipline. And they were everywhere, sort of emblazed everywhere throughout the RFU. And just, I think people believed it. They saw it. They heard it. We weren't just talking the talk. We were walking the walk. We held people to account. I think the switch happened quickly, but then you had to keep going because we knew that it could slip back very quickly.
1: Obviously, I mean, we know a good bit about your background and how you got to the position where you were in charge of the team, but the career path, Sophie, that you had to get to the point where you were in charge of the commercials for the World Cup in England for the RFU is pretty interesting, and it takes you a trip through WTA, the tennis organization, and also the NBA in Europe, the Middle East and Asia. Maybe talk to us a little bit about who you are, will you? Just to kind of try and fill in the full picture of how you end up with that massive responsibility.
3: Who am I? That's a very good question. Still trying to figure that one out. This conversation will probably help me. So I felt very lucky to get the RFU role. I think they were probably more surprised than I was that I got it. Because it was, it was sort of in the back a little bit in the old days of the RFU without wanting to be critical. It wasn't like, I joined and everything changed positively. But I think, credit to John Steele, who actually had left the organisation by the time I started, but he was the one that hired me. And I met with the board, and I remember I was down, I think, to the final three or four. And I didn't probably think that they were going to hire me. I mean, to hire a woman who was under 40 wasn't really kind of stereotypically what the RFU were looking for. But I think I did a pretty good presentation, offered the job. Coming from the NBA, so you sort of talk about the NBA and the RFU, they're probably at opposite ends on the spectrum as far as being progressive and innovative. But I have to say, and credit to the RFU, I mean, it was the most amazing opportunity, and what we were able to achieve and what we were allowed to do and how we were empowered was pretty phenomenal. I would say at the end of my sort of almost 5 years at the RFU, it was actually more innovative, more progressive, and change had happened quicker than it ever would have done at the NBA. And I think once we got the right leadership on board, they really did empower us. And I think it was also a learning when you hit rock bottom, it's kind of that burning platform. And we fundamentally changed things. We changed the brand, we changed our commercial strategy, we completely redid the stadium. and all sorts of things. And there really wasn't any pushback. They really backed us. And I think it was because of the performance on the pitch and how we were doing commercially certainly helped that. That kind of gave us some credibility pretty quickly. But it was a fascinating time to be there, and actually how you imagined it kind of might be actually on the inside was very different. The board were incredibly supportive, as were the council. And I remember actually probably our proudest moment at the RFU. There, nothing had changed in ticketing for, I think, 90 years at the RFU. And it was the one commercial decision that the council, the famous RFU council, had, was they had approval over ticketing. And I oversaw ticketing, so this was always, you know, an interesting challenge. Anyway, we took about 2 years to get the process sort of ready and what probably fundamentally completely changed ticketing. We changed the pricing, we changed the categories, we changed how we were going to market, how we were going to the clubs. Yeah, I think going into the process, we thought the chance of getting any of this through was a non-starter. Apart from one individual, it was a unanimous yes when we went to have these changes made. So I think that just shows how things can change. But yeah, before I joined the RFU, I was at the NBA looking after their international business, which was an amazing experience. I think I definitely, from them, learned it's worth sometimes taking a bit of risk, and also the power of social and digital media. I think they still set the standards globally with what they do from a social standpoint, how they utilize their athletes, their creativity. The content they've produced is very inspiring and sort of build that emotional connection. And it was something we focused a lot on at the RFU. They also had an amazing leader, but was a very black and white, straight shooter. From a media perspective, I learned a huge amount from him. I mean, talk about transparency, and just being very straight and really over-communicating, very, very proactive with the media, and it paid off in spades. When things aren't going according to plan, they just feel a little bit closer to you, and they know that you've kind of brought them inside the organization a little bit more. So it gives you a lot more slack. It was interesting. I just got back from Australia on Friday, and I'm sure it's got some coverage over there. The recent Cricket Australia, very unfortunate situation. And it was interesting just how they handled it compared to how the NBA. I don't know. I was speaking at something down there, and we were sort of doing a comparison analysis. And, God, everyone would hate to be in the situation Cricket Australia were, so I'm not going to criticise them. I don't know if you had a chance to see Steve Smith's press conference when he finally spoke to the media, and he was brilliant. I mean, it was literally almost a one-on-one, I think, in how you, a 101 in how you handle those kind of situations. So that was the NBA. Prior to that, I worked in tennis for a long time at the WTA, and then previously at Adidas. So that was different again. That was probably where I had my closest exposure to athletes. So I oversaw all of the top players, which was a fantastic experience. At the NBA, it was slightly different. It's a league, and so the clubs very much managed the teams. But the league still had a decent amount of control. It was very well organized, very well structured, partly because of their collective bargaining agreement. So it's quite different to how things operate in Europe and definitely in the UK. I think that international exposure was fascinating, you know, working with all these different cultures and markets, which again is something you're still trying to really create that Englishness within the team, when England is such a melting pot of different nationalities, and we've had at least three or four different sort of nationalities that were absolutely English as part of the England team. And how you kind of assemble that and have a common theme and get them behind a common cause when they're coming from such diverse backgrounds. So I found that fascinating. And I think my prior kind of international experience hopefully helped a little bit there. So I've had quite a varied career and been given some opportunities that, quite frankly, I probably never deserved to get. I've made the most of them and had some good leaders who kind of looked after me. So, yeah, it's been amazing. And now surfing is sort of taking it to a whole new place. But it's a fascinating time to be in surfing too. A lot of change over here.
1: Leaders Questions with Stuart Lancaster is brought to you in association with Cisco Systems and Exertis Ireland. Cisco are leaders in securing your business information. Don't believe us? We analyse 6 billion emails a day. You think your inbox is full? To hear more, visit intelligentit.ie. Pretty amazing.
2: Yeah. Sophie, just a question for me, because I actually don't know the answer to this. If you're a young leader listening to this, you know, it goes on the radio, podcast, whatever, and they're thinking, oh, my God, how do I get into the world? Did you do, what degree did you do? And did you do, like, an MBA? How did you get into the Adidas job, I guess is the question.
3: Yeah, so I went to school and I had a year out to play professional tennis or try and play professional tennis. I was quite good by British standards, and then I started playing overseas and realised really I was pretty crap. So I was fortunate to get a scholarship to an American university. So I went to university in the States at Baylor, and I did an economics and international business degree, and played tennis for 4 years. And then when I graduated, I decided I wanted to do an MBA. And so I did an MBA in international business. And as part of that, of course, I had to do an internship, and I was very fortunate to get an internship at Adidas. And while I was there, a job opened up, and it was too good to turn down. So that was my first job. Okay. And so I actually never went back and finished my MBA. I only had one class to take, and I always promised myself I would, but you only had a 5-year window, and that kind of passed, and so I never did get my MBA. But hey, it was an amazing opportunity to get to work at Adidas. I mean, my first job out of college was working in sports marketing for a sports firm that I loved. But I always say, and it's not being negative against the UK or England, or I am actually half Irish, my mother's Irish, but I don't think I would be in the position I am now if I hadn't started out my career in the US. I think just the size of the sports business and the professionalism of it. I think also, I mean, it's an interesting time, obviously, at the moment. I don't want to make this a Me Too conversation, but just the equality and the opportunities. I mean, in the US, it's legislation that forced it through, and it actually goes back to college sports, Title IX, which was something that Billie Jean put in place, where you have to give the same number of scholarships to women as you do to men. And so it's kind of set at a very early age in the sports profession, which I think just leads to more opportunities. So I'm not saying, I don't want to turn people off. You have to go to the US to make it. I don't think that's the case. I think the world's caught up a lot. But I think just the size of the US sports market and their organizations are bigger, there are more opportunities. So I feel quite fortunate that I started out in the US. It obviously then took me back to the UK. And to be honest, I thought I'd be in the UK forevermore. I wasn't planning on coming to the US. This kind of came up a little bit out of the blue. But yeah, that was how I got involved.
1: When you were at the WTA, just doing a bit of reading about that, you did a deal with Sony for $88.5 million, which was the biggest sponsorship deal in women's sports history. Can you talk to us a bit about putting a deal together like that and how you suddenly understood exactly the size of the value that you had and how you can convince a sponsor to go, hang on a second, you have the opportunity here to get value from this and this is how much it's going to cost you?
3: Yeah, it was an amazing deal for the WTA, and there were a lot of people involved, as you'd imagine, with a deal of that size, and actually because it had all sorts of different implications. But it, yeah, absolutely contributed at every level. So the top athletes benefited, as did all the different tournaments as well. And it was a great brand fit. I mean, at that time, so that was back in the early 90s. So when cell phones were just becoming big and social media and digital was just coming online. So it was a great time to be associated with a brand like that. And they took a punt. I mean, women's tennis was just beginning to make a resurgence. I was really lucky when I was there. So the top 10 was literally the who's who. We had the Williams sisters. We had Kournikova still there. Martina Hingis. Sharapova was coming through. Kim Clijsters, Justine Henin, Lindsay Davenport. I mean, compared to men's tennis, actually, women's tennis overshadowed it. And it was during that time that we got equal prize money as well. It was kind of a good time to, we made the most of it. And Sony Ericsson kind of backed us. And the reason they signed was they wanted to be young kids proper to be associated with. They also felt that their phones were seen as being very male focused, just about hardcore tech, and they kind of wanted to soften that image and appeal to a broader demographic. So yeah, they backed us in a big way. It was a guy called Dee Dutta that did the deal from Sony Ericsson, and his CEO was very very supportive as well. He was the CMO, and he was kind of visionary. He used to take quite a lot of risks. I think it paid off for both of us. It was a game changer for tennis, not just the level of investment, which was significant, but just that brand association that a company like that was willing to make such a big statement. It was awesome, and the athletes were really proud of it. You know, they loved it. They all got a phone as part of the deal, and it was a good, you know, if we partnered with some other kind of brand, I'm not sure they would have been quite so excited. Again, individual sports, very different to team sports. But Sony Ericsson actually helped kind of bring them together. So it was an amazing time for sport. It was a great deal for us back then.
1: The theme of this is obviously leadership, and it's clear that Sophie exhibits a lot of leadership. You know, we're kind of, we're asking people, where do you get your style and where do you develop your philosophy from? And I know, Sophie, said you've got a lot of people who helped you along the way, but it does seem as if you've got your very own style that when you talk about being an agent of change and enjoying that, where did that come from?
3: I don't know if it's true. I've worked with a lot of great people. I mean, I've learned a lot from Stuart, quite frankly. I mean, as far as leaders, I think Stuart's right up there with the best of them. I mean, as far as integrity, consistency, thoughtfulness, you know, thinking at every level and of every possible little angle that can ultimately go into helping a team be successful and really stand for something very powerful. I think I've always... I guess I've kind of always prided myself on relationships. Like I love spending time with people. I love communicating. I love listening. So I feel quite comfortable talking to people. But I think it's kind of evolved. But I'm much clearer in what I want to stand for and how I think I can best motivate people, what keeps me challenged and kind of energized. The 4 or 5 people that stand out during my career that have made, you know, a massive impact that I've had the chance to work quite closely with, and they've really shaped me, whether it was consciously at the time or not, probably not, but as you get older you sort of start reminiscing, and as different things happen or you're in certain situations you're like, oh shoot, that's what he dealt with back then, or that's how she handled something, and that experience really, really pays off. I mean, I know it's sort of stating the obvious, but it does, you know. Then you're almost willing to take more risks because you kind of, you back yourself that you've been in similar kind of situations. And so you just kind of have more confidence in how you're going to deal with things, I think, without being complacent. I think that's hopefully one thing. And maybe I'm probably sounding a bit arrogant with how I'm answering some of these questions. But again, I think there's another thing that England got right under Stuart's leadership was just being humble. You know, you can see how quickly things can change. So A, never be complacent. And B, you know, if you're humble and don't take things for granted the way I am. It's funny, being over here in America at the moment, where they're not always the most modest. So I think the Brits stand out. They always laugh. You apologise for so much. You know, before you even start saying something, we've kind of apologised and said sorry. But I think that's a great trait, personally. I'd much rather be like that than kind of brash and bold and thinking, you know, you rule the world. So... I think my Britishness is quite a good trait.
2: I think just talking about my perception of Sophie's leadership style. One thing I think she was one of the best traits, Sophie, that you've got is she's honest. She's honest, you know. I mean, she's straight. So she's got a brilliant poker face as well. So you can't tell what she's thinking half the time. There'll be times I'll be going into the board meetings or the management meetings, and Sophie will be sat there, and you know, be getting reactions from the people, and Sophie will be sat there thinking, "I wonder what Sophie's thinking about this." But anyway, no, I think honesty is one of a. It's a great quality of a leader, and I think I mentioned before we came on air, we were talking about, you know, the World Cup and the disappointment for me personally. But Sophie was the only one after the World Cup who was honest with me, really, and gave me some honest feedback. And, you know, I appreciated that. Her reaching out to me after the event, after I'd left. And, you know, we've not seen each other since, I don't think. But we've certainly stayed in contact. And, you know, I was delighted when she got this job.
1: Yeah. The value of... relationships is something that I think people underestimate, that like there's a lot of, I mean, we've talked about a lot of books that people have recommended over the course of this series, but actually it's great having all that knowledge and information if you can't actually speak to somebody and go, the truth is we're having some difficulties here. Yeah. And unless we clear up what these difficulties are, we're not going to progress together. That's probably something that is not spoken about enough and taken for granted a bit.
2: Yeah, I think the easiest thing when you're in charge of an organisation, it'll be interesting to ask Sophie the question in a minute. When you're a part of a management team, you have a little bit more space. When you're the number one, you're the CEO now of the World Surf League, or you're the England head coach or whatever, people tend to treat you slightly differently, and the danger is then you become disconnected from the organisation. So you go into your office, you deal with the day-to-day, the week-to-week stuff, you know, the amount of emails and phone calls that are going on, and actually all the things that got you to that point, i.e. the ability to build and maintain strong relationships, you lose along the way. So, you know, I made a big effort to try and connect with everyone in the organisation from top to bottom, but it's draining. But I'm interested to know, Sophie, how have you found that now that you're the CEO of, you know, the World Surf League and you're the number one? What's the challenges been, and I guess, and how do you feel you've developed as a leader?
3: It's a sort of new sport to learn, as well as a new position, living back in the States again. I think you're absolutely right. You know, spending time with your people is as important as it gets. And it is really time consuming. And then when you're sort of in charge, you've got all this other stuff on your plate, but you have to carve that time out. I mean, you know, even looking at it selfishly, if you can properly manage your team, empower them, make sure they feel motivated, then they're going to perform much better, which is going to make you look good and the organization be more successful. So it's something I try and spend a lot of time doing. I don't give it enough time, but I think it's absolutely fundamental. And that's at all levels. The RFU experience, but just in general, it's definitely, Stuart, how you act is just not being hierarchical. I mean, you never know where the next great idea is going to come from. And if you really want people to feel on the same team, then treat them as peers, treat them as real colleagues. So I have my desk. I sit out in the middle of the office. Most of my other executive team have offices around the organization. I sit out. I'm in a cubicle, totally open plan, sitting with the most junior people in the organization around me. And I think, to your point, A, that gives me a better pulse on what's going on in the organization, and hopefully just makes me more approachable, because as you become more senior, I think whether you want it or not, people aren't as comfortable coming to you with things. And there's nothing more damaging than not hearing bad news soon enough or directly. And so I really try and reward people for letting me know the bad news as well as the good news, because actually the bad news often is what's going to make us better, and we've got to learn from, you know, those issues. I don't want them brushed under the carpet, and just that real openness and transparency for me is kind of the most. I don't think I've got it right yet, but it's something that I'm very focused on. We've had a couple of not particularly positive incidents since I started that I kind of uncovered. And, yeah, we've made kind of a big deal of them, not in a negative way, but just to say it's okay to ask for help and to not know all the answers and to screw up. It's natural. It's actually something that it didn't strike me when I was first living in the US. So I don't know whether it's just now I'm in the California bubble, because I didn't live in California before, or because it's an interesting time to be in the US with Mr. Trump. But despite all that, I have to say this, it's the positivity and like the acceptance of making mistakes is so different over here compared to back in the UK. And I don't know whether it's just changed recently or I'm just in a different mindset, but it's really empowering, and it's sort of a massive weight off, I think, everyone's shoulder. You know, over here it's very much be successful, you've got to screw up a bunch of times. Whereas I think back in the UK, if you screw up, it's kind of a burden on your back for a long time. I mean, Stuart, you and I both felt it, you know, after 2015, and it, you know, it was not like right on to the next thing. I mean, you didn't have to wait very long until the next match. You only had to wait a few months. And okay, you know, the World Cup was a big deal, but the way they would deal with it over here is very different. And I'm not saying America's perfect. It's clearly got plenty of issues, but that mindset and, attitude, sort of that American dream phenomenon does still exist, and just taking more risk and not worrying about screwing up, I find it pretty liberating. It's been really interesting, and it's kind of, I think, impacted my leadership over here. I mean, I've always kind of tried to pride myself on being innovative and being sort of quite visionary and trying to do new things. But I've kind of taken that to a new level being out on the West Coast. So I think probably everyone in the organization is going slightly crazy.
1: Just on that,
3: I think that's another thing. Don't take yourself too seriously. I think good leaders, you can't take yourself too seriously.
1: Yeah, no, definitely. Just to get people to come with ideas, and to, you know, because, you know, there's no such thing as a bad idea, but then everybody's heard loads and loads and loads of bad ideas. It's making sure that you encourage people to continue to hone their idea generation skills. How do you do that?
3: I think by properly carving out time, so what we've done here, so every quarter I have a half day offsite with my direct reports, and it's just an innovation session. And we can talk about it a lot, but if you don't carve out time, because it takes time, you know, you've got to step away from your day job, whiteboard, really get out your comfort zone. And then within the organization, we've also set up an innovation committee, give it the respect it deserves. And by putting time and effort into it and them feeling rewarded and that they're getting exposure at the senior level, I think it helps sort of encourage that kind of behavior. So those are two small things, and we'll see, time will tell if they work. But I think at least it's, putting some action behind, you know, rather than just being innovative. I mean, it's kind of, I guess, a bit of a buzzword, you know, disruption, innovation, all those kind of things come and go. But I think it is a mindset.

0: and the organization's slightly creaking with it, because we've got a lot of people that have been in surfing for a long time, which is great, and we need that kind of credibility and understanding of the sport. But if we want to kind of keep upping our game, we have to continually evolve. And I noticed kind of things were creaking. I was like, God, this is a bit of, I don't want to burn everyone out. I've only been here 6 months. It's not going to look very good. So do I kind of lower our standards a little bit and not push them so much? Or do I just kind of take the pressure off the accelerator and just be more patient, give them more time to get there? And I guess, again, you probably won't be surprised to hear, I'm sure you would probably do the same thing, but to keep rising, you know, if we want to be competitive in this global world, but we don't have to do everything tomorrow. You know, it's okay to take a little bit more time and allow people more time to kind of get up to speed. So I've decided we're maintaining our standards. Actually, we're going to keep increasing them, but I'm not going to expect it all to change overnight, which, yeah, I'm sort of dealing with, okay.
1: The last trait of a great leader is patience.
2: Exactly, exactly. How are you getting on with the surfing on a lake, Sophie?
0: Oh, it's amazing.
2: You need to explain, because you told me, and I was like, that is amazing.
0: Yeah, it's so our sport is owned by a couple of individuals. So it's quite different to other professional sports. So it allows us to change a lot, because we control the rules, the competition, the schedule, everything. And we have all the athletes signed up to exclusive long-term deals. So it's no committees or anything like that to deal with. Just athletes of all time, definitely the greatest surfer ever. For 10 years has been developing this wave technology, this man-made wave technology, which now allows you to create 10 to 12 foot man-made waves in a lake. So it's a purpose built, it's a big infrastructure. But now you can push a button and the waves start rolling. And one of the challenges and delights of surfing, they take place in the ocean, our events at the moment, and you never know exactly when they're going to take place. It depends on the swell and the wind and all sorts of other things. So we have 12-day windows, but the competition only actually runs for 4 days. So from a broadcasting perspective, it's a bloody nightmare. But these wave systems change that. So you can push a button, and at 8 o'clock on a Saturday night, the event will roll. So it's a game changer for us. We're still going to have many events in the ocean, because that's the heart and soul of the sport. But strategically, it allows us to go to new markets, and from a broadcast perspective, to really grow our audience, especially as we get ready for the Olympics in 2020, it's a huge opportunity. So if you can imagine, hopefully you and a bunch of the listeners and viewers can join us. If you can imagine watching surfing on a man-made lake with the seats come up out of the water and a wave is coming towards you, that's what you can now view in surfing. And it's floodlit at night with the most amazing camera angles, with athletes doing these ridiculous jumps. Yeah, it's pretty special. I mean, I always thought rugby players are about as brave as it comes. I mean, you see a lot of NFL, obviously, over here. And when I say I worked in rugby, everyone is like, oh my God, they're the ones playing NFL without any pads on. These guys are amazing. They're so crazy. I'm like, yeah. Except they don't use their head, thank God. Well, most of the time. But I have to say, these surfers are pretty brave. What they're putting their bodies through is pretty phenomenal. So anyway, that's my sales pitch. So come see an event at the Kelly Slater Wavefront.
1: It's a pretty good, compelling sales pitch.
2: Definitely. I'm in. Get me to Santa Monica.
1: Yeah. We'll do the next version of the show over there.
2: Exactly, we can do that.
1: Sophie, this has been sensational. I think everybody watching and listening expects the World Surf League to be a massive success. Thanks a million for your time.
0: Thank you. No, a pleasure to meet you. Great to see you again, Stuart. Good luck with everything. Finish the season strong.
2: Will do. Thank you. Cheers, okay.
0: Thank you. Bye.
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4: The Classic is a podcast series from Off the Ball, bringing you the real-life drama behind some of sport's most fascinating stories. This is Episode 3, Ma'am, That's For You, the Ken Doherty story.
5: There's a good chance you know the man we're about to spend the next while with. He's Ken Doherty, and this is his story. It's a story about places. Dublin, Ranelagh, Jason's, the Crucible. There's even a shed down the end of Ronnie O'Sullivan's garden. But it starts in a small house on Moorhampton Road.
6: I grew up in Ranelagh. We moved to Ranelagh from Moorhampton Road, where our landlord was trying to get out of house for a couple of years. There was some sort of... What happened was the landlord was trying to get us out of this house for ages, and we were trying to find another place. We couldn't find one, and couldn't find one that was cheap enough, you know. So the landlord was doing all sorts of things to get us out. I'm going back now a little bit. I'm drifting back a little bit. Anyway, he used to like lock the door when we go out, keep the water running when we were leaving. You know, we'd lock all the doors. Even when we were in the house, Chubb locked the front door. We had to get out in and out the window, like, you know what I mean? And there was a picture of me in the paper when I was

0: only about, my mother was handing me out through the window, you know, because we couldn't get out through the front door because of, and he used to come in and kick our toys, like, I'd be on the floor. I have a vivid memory of me playing with my little sort of matchbox sort of little cars on the floor, like, you know, and he coming in and kicking them around and get out of the house and all, you know, and all this. We moved up to Renlet Avenue in 1973 and I was 4 years old and we'd been there in that house since 1981 when we got the corporation had built a house on number 2, 3, 4 and 5 Renlet Avenue and we ended up getting one of those. We were very lucky. We were on the corporation house list, you know.
1: It's in Ranelagh that Ken's story really starts and it's where it always returns to. It was in that home in Ranelagh where Ken's path in life was laid out for him, or specifically in the sitting room alongside his dad, Tony.
2: My vivid memories of my father was watching snooker with him and I used to watch Pot Black with him. So he used to let me stay up to watch Pot Black and that was when I first saw Alex Egan's play and that's when I sort of wanted a little snooker table from, I think it was 8 years of age, I wanted a little snooker table from Santa and it was at the end of my bunk bed one Christmas morning. Like it was 2 foot by 1 foot snooker table. I woke up on the Christmas morning and there it was at the bottom of my bunk bed and it gave me endless hours. I used to put it on the floor, on the kitchen table, anywhere, and it was like little marble balls, like, you know, little tiny little cubes. They were only about like the size of a ruler. But I tell you, I was absolutely fascinated by it. And that's when my love for snooker really started. So, and that was from watching it with my dad. My dad was a big Ray Reardon fan. I saw Higgins and I was besotted by Alex playing. And we used to watch the World Championship as well. That was a big thing in our house.
1: Outside of the family home, there's probably only one place closer to Ken's heart than any other. It's gone now, but it was, for a very long time, the centre of his world. Jason's in Ranelagh, of course.
0: Jason's was like the hub for sort of adolescence because I had a jukebox, I had the Space Invader machines. You remember them? Like in the 70s, like, you know, in the early 80s. But the pool table was like a winner stay on type of thing. And that's when I started, you know, and that's what Jason's was to me when I was growing up in the sort of late 70s in Renlagh. Initially, it was just entertainment. As I sort of got to maybe about 10, I was allowed to go into Jason's then on my own. And I used to go in and do the odd jobs there, like sweep up, like empty ashtrays, you know, clean the table. And I'd get like the manager there, Andy Collins. He was a great man and he was sort of very pivotal to me after a while because Andy used to play himself and we used to have a game. And when I started to beat him, you know, he thought, oh, this kid can play, you know. I said, maybe with a, you know, a bit of help and a little bit of free practice and stuff like that, that maybe he might be able to get a little bit better, you know. And that's where it all started from there. And then he persuaded the owner and I started getting free practice then. I come home from school. The bus, the 48A had stopped in Ranelagh. School bag would be on the back. I'd get into Jason's. It'd be thrown under the snooker table. I'd clean up, get a few free games, and then back to around to the house, which is only around the corner. I mean, my mother's backyard of her house used to back onto Jason. So even when you were going to bed at night, you'd still hear the clicking of the balls. You couldn't get away from it, you know? So, it was school bag under the table, play till 6, and then around for dinner, and then your homework and then to bed, and then for the next day.
1: You don't always realise you're on a long road while you're still travelling it. And the most important moments, the ones that will shape a lot of what's to come later, they can sometimes seem small as they're happening.
2: We used to try and look for the best cues and you sort of knew what the best cues were. The house cues, as they used to call them, you know. And most of them had Jason's written on them in any way. And so you used to try and find the best cues that you could play with. But there was one day, there was this cue that was up on the cue rack. And I knew it wasn't a house cue. It was like a nice ash cue, a little bit broken at the bottom. But I just picked it up and I started playing with it. And I just loved it, you know, and it just felt really nice. It was a short cue and I could use it. And it just played really nice, much better than any of the house cues. So somebody had obviously left it behind them and probably left it on the table and was put back up onto the cue rack. And that's when I found it. Ambie wasn't in this day. It was Noel Fannin who was working the shift this particular day. I'll never forget it. You know, I went up to him. I said, Noel, I said, look at this. Somebody's left this cue behind. Like, you know, I really like it, you know. I says, can I keep it if nobody comes back, like, to claim it, basically. And he said in his broad Dublin, well, you know, give us a fiver for it and you keep it, you know. Now, I was only 10, going on 11 at the time. I didn't have a fiver, you know, but what I did, I ran around to the house straight away to the mother. My mother was there and I said, look, Mum, I said, I found this queue. I said, it's beautiful. I said, I'll do some jobs. I said, I'll get the money back. The guy wants a fiver for it. I said, if you could spare a fiver, you know, I'll give it back to you. Money was quite tight, even a fiver. You know, a fiver was a lot of money in that day for a 10-year-old. And so anyway, she gave me the fiver. And I went into the post office, which was right next door. And I changed the fiver into £5 notes at the time, the old pound notes, you know. Being in a snooker club, you start to learn these little things. You know, you grow up very, very quickly, you know. So I was cute enough to, I went in to get £5 notes. I put £3 in my left pocket. I had £2 in my right-hand pocket. And I went back into them. And I put the sad face on, you know, saying that, look, Noel, I said, my mum shouldn't have a fiver, you know. I said, money's a bit tight at home. So she only had £2, you know. The sad face must have worked because he looked at the £2 and he looked at the queue. He says, all right, give me the bleeding £2. So he gave him the £2 and I had the queue ever since. And luckily enough, nobody came back to claim it.
1: In those early days, Ken met Finn Ruan, and through snooker, they began a lifelong friendship. Finn knew Ken was good.
3: He was consistently good. Whereas we had a flash every now and again. You'd practice all week and you'd play well at tournament. And next week you were back to where you were. You were rubbish. But he was consistently good. He was playing a standard of snooker that we wanted to achieve. We were sort of hanging on to his coattails a wee bit. We just knew then that he was dedicated. He just wanted to win. He put in the time. He practiced. And he was just so good. He was so sharp.
1: A 13-year-old Ken was playing snooker in Jason's one afternoon when his life changed forever.
2: I was in Jason's playing. A friend of mine that I was had just come in, and he says your dad's just after having a heart attack. He says he's after being taken away to the hospital. We ran around to the house, and my mother was in an awful state, and he had angina, but he had a clot in his leg, and he was waiting for an operation. You know, I mean, we couldn't afford like private health insurance, so you know, so he had this clot in his leg that he knew he had, the doctors knew he had, hospital knew he had, but there was no bed for him. And my mother used to say to him, you know, go out and lie down on outside, you know, we'll call an ambulance and just pretend you've had a heart attack or something, because that's the only way you'd get seen, you know. And he was too proud. He says, what are you talking about, woman? I'm not going out to lie on no road, like, you know. And no, he says, the bed will come, you know. It never came, you know. And he had a heart attack in Renlet on his way back from a school play. My sister was down in Muckross and he was walking back with her, and he'd stop every like 10 minutes, you know, and give himself a rest. But he was obviously in a lot of pain, and he took a heart attack outside the Sanford stores up there, just near McSorley's. And it was heartbreaking for my sister, because my sister was just, she was just 11. So, and it happened all in front of her. And that was on the 1st of June, 1983. And he died a couple of days later in Vincent's. And we got a lift out to the hospital. I never got in to see him. It was only my brother and my mother had sort of gone in to see him, but I never actually, and that was sort of carried that with me a little bit, you know what I mean? Because I never actually got in to say a proper goodbye to him, you know? So that was something that I sort of regret a lot, is not being able to say goodbye to him. He never saw me play in any sort of competitions or anything like that, so he never actually saw me play a game of snooker in Jason's or anything like that, which is sad. And that sort of, you know, like when I used to see kids or young fellas and the fathers go around with them, you know, followed them around the snooker circuit and that's what I missed a lot. You know, I knew he was always sort of there, and it would inspire me, but it was always, I just wish he had been around a little bit longer, like, you know.
1: In his teenage years, Ken was starting to look like he was a class above the players he'd grown up with, and he spread his wings beyond Jason's, grabbing his cue and hopping on the 11 bus into town to take on seasoned players in clubs around the city.
3: Talk about hustling. He'd go to the likes of the Cosmo, which was under 18s weren't allowed, but they sort of gave us grace to come in because we were good players. But Ken would get into a game of doubles with three other guys, and they'd be all like in their 50s, 60s, like, but he was well able to hold his own. And I think that's what made him such a good dogged player, is because he was willing to dig in battle.
1: and it was at the Cosmo that Ken won the chance to visit the centre of the snooker world.
0: I won a under 20 tournament here in the Cosmo in O'Connell Street. The owner, Jack Rogers, he said, whoever gets to the final and wins it and the runner-up, I will take them to Sheffield for the weekend. I won the tournament. It was 1985. I was 16 at the time. It was an under-20s tournament. And we went over to Sheffield. We got the boat to Liverpool, right? You did it a cheap way. Like, you took the boat, the overnight boat, took 8 hours to Liverpool, and we got the train down to Sheffield. And we sat at the number one side table, and Steve Davis was playing Neil Fowles in the very first round. It was so quiet, you know, really eerie, but so loud at times as well. But just to see Davis there, he was world champion, and to see him play in the flesh, and it was fantastic, you know. The place, like, it had every expectation that I have of it, that I had it watching it, watching the likes of Alex Higgins win it in 82 and all those great matches, you know, when I was sat with my father, and I sat there and I was just mesmerised. Like,
1: over the next couple of years back home in Dublin, Ken came to the realisation he was going to have to make a choice and a move.
0: I finished my Leaving Cert and I was just over 17, and I thought, well, so I'd won the Irish Amateur Championships here in 87. So I thought then in 1988 that it was time. I'd left school and I thought, now is the time to go. It was a bit of a hit and miss, really, going into the unknown, but I have to go to England and see how good I am.
1: Leaving Dublin behind, Ken made the trip across the Irish Sea, cue in hand, headed for London.
2: I'll never forget it. I went over on the boat. I had £500 in my pocket, and that was it. Like, you know, that's all the money I had in the world. Like, you know, anything that I'd sort of won or hustled or, you know, worked for, that's all I had to my name. And when that was gone, I didn't know what it was going to do.
0: It was sort of a thing, like, just go and have a go. And there was two of us that went over initially. It was Anthony O'Connor from Cork and myself. And we were staying in his mother's cousin's house in a place called Tornham Green in Chiswick. But unfortunately, we were getting, which was South West London, we were getting free practice in the east side of London, which was like in Ilford Snooker Centre. It was about 36 stops on the district line to Barking Station, which was over in the east side of London in Essex. And then it was a bus ride from Barking Station into Ilford, and then a bus ride from Ilford up to Ilford Snooker Centre. And then we would get the free practice. We'd stay there for about 6-7 hours a day. And then the journey back, you know, two buses, then on the district line, 36 stops back to Tornham Green.
1: He was going to need to make a bit more than the £500 he'd brought over in his pocket. And for a snooker player without much cash or reputation, the Pro-Am circuit was a shot at going up against the pros, and a decent payday if you did it well.
0: I knew there was lots of Pro-Ams every weekend there, you know, that I could go and play in and like try and earn some money from them. But I didn't know how good I was, to be honest. You know what I mean? I think it was Irish champion here, but there was another 100 players just like me on that circuit over there.
2: My first big Pro-Am that I played in was in May 1988, and was in Prestatyn Holiday Camp. And we all took the journey up from Ilford, got through the first round, it was on £100, you know, got through the second round, I'm on £150 and a Pontins £50 voucher, you know. There was 1,000 people in this Pro-Am. 1,000 people. It was unbelievable. It was at the holiday camp. This was like Pontins, like Butlins here in back in, you know, in the 80s and 70s. And the place was packed, and it was all for the big tournament. And I was fresh off the boat. I had no aspirations to win it. Just trying to win a few matches and try and, you know, get a few bob and keep me going. And I qualified for the last 32, right? I'm playing Mike Hallett, because that's when the pros come in. There was 8 pros that come in. Mike Hallett was in the top 8 in the world. He was giving me 21 start upstairs on a table on the top floor in the holiday camp. And I beat him 4-2, you know. And I felt fantastic. It was like, you know, this was like, I was on lottery money now, you know. I was on about £500. I'm in the last 16 of the tournament. And I ended up winning the tournament. You know, I got £2,500. I had 5 times my original stash, and I was flying. And I never really looked back after that. I started. It gave me confidence that I never had before.
1: Ken started to make more cash, but he was still a while off going pro. Meanwhile, back in the snooker club in Ilford, Ken wasn't the only future star. There was one kid who stood out, a young Ronnie O'Sullivan.
0: Ronnie was only about 12 then, you know. But his dad used to bring him up to the club and he'd play some of the players, play in the pro-ams and stuff like that. And even then, you could see, you know, he had a talent, like, you know. I mean, he was making century breaks at 10 years of age, you know, in pro-ams, like in competitions. At 12, he was making maximums, like, you know. And even at 12, for me, I was 18, he was still a good practice partner to play with. So his father used to bring him up to Ilford and we used to play. We used to really get on well. He was a nice little kid and very mannerly, you know. The odd time he might throw a little tantrum now and again. Some things never change, I suppose. He's still like that now. But he was great to play with. Ronnie O'Sullivan had a table built, snooker room built at the bottom of his garden in Ilford Lane. So when he didn't come up to the club, his father would ring me, might sometimes throw me a few bob to go down and practice with him, you know, down the bottom of his garden. So anyway, sent the taxi. I said, yeah, Ron, no problem. I'll come down and practice with him. Sent the taxi for me to Ilford. Got in the car, down to Ilford Lane, down to the house. So I went down and we played. He had all the balls set up, you know, all clean, all nice, ready to go. He's really keen, you know, like when you're that age, you're so keen, really excited. So anyway, we played. We used to always play like best of 19, you know. And then we'd stop for lunch and then maybe another best of 19 in the afternoon. So we played the best of 19 and I was sort of hammering him, beating him. I think I beat him about 10-2, 10-3. Now, he was only 12 at the time. So anyway, he takes the cue up. He's a bit annoyed, like, you know, and he's a bit pissed off. So he takes the cue and puts it in his case. He says, I can't play now. I said, we'll go and have something to eat, but I can't play. He said, I have to do some homework and that, and I have to do some other chores, so I can't play this afternoon. I said, I might see you tomorrow or the next day. I said, yeah, no problem. Gone out the door, into the taxi. Realised I've left my towel behind, like, you know, so I said, taxi driver, hold on. Back into the house, back through the kitchen, down through the garden and into the snooker room. And there was Ronnie doing the lineup, practicing away, you know. And he got really embarrassed, like his face went really red. And I said, no problem, Ron. I says, keep practicing. I said, I'll see you tomorrow, you know.
1: The life of the newly arrived immigrant can be stop and start, moving from one place to another while you try to put down roots. For an amateur snooker player, it's even less predictable. Ken would move between different lodgings, staying for a while here and there. Some places were more interesting than others.
0: We were renting different places, houses, and staying in B&Bs. We were staying at this B&B in Grove Road in Chapel Heath. A woman was really good to us, 50 quid, bed and breakfast. Sometimes she'd wash our clothes. Sometimes we'd give us an evening meal, you know, which was great. You know, it was like a home away from home. Lovely little house. We were sharing a twin room, myself and another lad. And he was trying to do exactly what I was doing, but he wasn't sort of making any money. So he had to go and work and he had to get a job in the nighttime in the city, you know. So anyway, I'd finished my practice, gone back to the house, had something to eat, watched a bit of telly up in bed. He used to come back at about like 1 o'clock, 1:30 in the morning, get the last train out of Liverpool Street. And he'd get in around about 1:30 at night. And anyway, I'm up in bed, Cue is under the bed, fast asleep. He comes in through the front door of the house, and as he's on his way up the stairs, he sort of sees a flicker of light and smells something from the kitchen. He's gone into the kitchen, opened the door, and the waft of gas has hit him, you know. There was one ring of the gas cooker lighting. The other three were on full blast, not lighting, and the oven was on full blast, the gas coming out, not lighting. And it turns out that the husband of the house wanted to blow the whole house up. Our room, our twin-bedded room, was right above the kitchen as well. So if the kitchen went, I was going up with it. So thankfully, he didn't come home too late that night. And he says, like, he opened all the windows, you know, turned off the gas, obviously, and came up and woke me up, you know. Ken, you're never to believe what's going on.
1: Throughout those years in the UK, back home in Dublin, Ken's mam, Rose, kept the house running in Ranelagh.
2: Anytime I'd come back home, I would always take a few bob and send her a few bob, you know. And when she died, my sister found this letter and her little notes that she sort of kept. I'd sent her a little, I'd been home for like a weekend or something like that, you know, and I wrote her a little note and I have it like with me in my phone, you know. It read like, Mum, it's great to be home again, like to see you all, you know. And I had a wonderful time and I hope the few bob will go towards the new kitchen. And I never really used to write many letters, but I wrote this one to her and she kept it all these years. And I only got it when she passed away.
1: The money got a bit better in 1990 when Ken turned pro at age 20. He worked his way through the smaller tournaments for the next few years before breaking into the top 16 in the world when he won the 93 Welsh Open. The next few years had mostly solid performances with the odd flash of what he would one day become. Three finals in ranking tournaments, including a final of the UK Championship in 94, but no big tournament wins. In the less prestigious non-ranking events, he had a handful of wins. A couple of Scottish Masters, one at the Civic Centre in Motherwell, and an Irish Championship, which he raised in Jury's Hotel of Cork. Still, a decent step off glory under the lights of the Crucible. Ken was one of the best in the world, no doubt about it, but he wasn't in danger of being mistaken for the world number one. By the start of the 97 season, he had never been ranked higher than ninth in the world. Early on in that season, there were signs he was starting to realise his potential. He made it to the semi-finals in the Masters and the UK Championship. But as the year wore on, Ken's form was on the slide drastically.
3: More rubbish. It was absolutely awful. No one really guessed. He wasn't even shown any form of practice or anything like that. But, you know, sometimes when you go in and he struggled in the first match and should have gone out.
0: The funny thing was, going into Sheffield, I had a terrible run-in. I lost in the Masters in Wembley Forest to Steve Davis. He beat me 6-0 or 6-1. I lost here at the Masters in front of your own crowd. It was embarrassing. Like, Davis like beat me 6-1 again. You know, I was really low on confidence. You know, went to the British Open then, which was only like a couple of weeks before Sheffield. I lost to Mick Judge. And my sort of top 16 place was in jeopardy. You know, had I lost my first round of the World Championship, which would have been a huge loss to go out of the top 16, which means you weren't guaranteed in all these events. And so there was a lot of pressure just winning that first round.
1: With the stakes looking bigger than ever, Ken knew he needed his edge back. And for that, he went back to an old practice partner.
0: You know, I've every sort of gratitude to Ronnie because he sort of helped me. We'd sort of fallen in and out of being friends, you know. But the 2 weeks before the World Championship, we sort of put everything aside and said, okay, let's practice, get ready for this World Championship. And we played each other every single day, best of 19 in the morning time, stop for lunch, best of 19, every day for 2 weeks.
4: On the eve of the first round against Mark Davis, Ken fought with the fear that the next day could redefine his career.
0: I wasn't thinking about winning the World Championship that year. Didn't think I had a chance. I was just thinking, win this first match, guarantee a top 16. And that was like a final to me, you know. And I eventually beat Mark Davis 10-8, but it was a really tough, hard-fought 10-8 match. And then once I'd won that match, it was like really strange. It was like the shackles had come off, like a whole weight had been lifted.
1: And then, with the pressure off, it began.
0: I was playing Davis in the next round, who absolutely battered me twice before.
5: Ireland's Ken Doherty inflicted one of the worst defeats in the career of snooker legend Steve Davis last night. He reached the Embassy World Championship quarterfinals with a session to spare. Not since the six-time world champion lost 10-1 to Tony Knowles in 1982 has he experienced such a beating on his favourite stage, the Crucible in Sheffield.
0: I ended up beating him 13-3 with a session to spare. I don't think that's ever happened to Steve Davis in all this time that he's played at the Crucible. So that sort of gave me then fantastic confidence going from then on, you know.
6: Ken Doherty is into the semi-finals of the Embassy World Snooker Championships at the Crucible Theatre in Sheffield starting today. After one or two uncertain moments in his quarter-final against John Higgins last night, he finally pushed forward to claim the most important engagement of his life with a match against Alain Robidoux from Canada.
0: Yeah, John Higgins was like, you know, so tough to beat. One of the best players I've ever played, you know, best match players I've ever played, and even at that age. And matched him frame for frame and ball for ball and eventually overcame him 13-9.
5: Ken Doherty reached the final of the World Snooker Championship here in remarkable fashion last night by beating French-Canadian Alain Robidoux 17-7. In a dramatic last session, Doherty, who was leading by 11 frames to 5 from this morning's activity, made short work of Robidoux to win his place in the final. By any standards, this is an astonishing performance.
0: Against Alain Robidoux, that was a lot easier. Tough match player as well, but over like 33 frames, and I couldn't see him beat me, you know, that type of way. I had a lot of confidence.
1: And with that, just one hurdle remained, but it wasn't exactly going to be straightforward. Ken would face arguably the greatest man to ever play the game, Stephen Hendry, who'd be going for a sixth World Championship title and his fifth in a row.
0: He's not lost a match here in the Crucible for like 5 years. He's gone for like, you know, six in a row. Like, that's 36 matches. You know, he'd won 35 matches in a row in this place, like, you know.
3: he knew his opportunity had come, and you know, you don't get to too many World Championship finals. And then, of course, playing Stephen Hendry.
0: I went to bed that night after beating Alain Robidoux, and I dreamt I was lifting the cup up and I was kissing the cup, you know, the way I watched Alex Higgins do it. And you know, with all the lights in the crucible, like sort of like little stars. I was really calm. I was excited. I was looking forward to it. You know, I was laughing and smiling, you know, behind the court. And you know, if the camera was on, I'd always portray that I'm nice and relaxed, you know.
7: Set for the pocket.
0: It really did help me because I didn't want to, because most players, if they were playing Stephen Hendry, like Hendry just brushed him aside in the final, you know. He came out, didn't look like he was himself. I was matching him. I'd play him in my own way, you know. I knew I couldn't out-pot him or outscore him, but I was sort of, I got the nickname of Crafty Ken for a reason, you know what I mean? And I knew I could play him at that game, and that was a game he didn't like. And I knew I had to be at my very best to beat him. I won the first session, 5-3.
7: Stephen Hendry, 50. But that wasn't the old Stephen Hendry.
0: So 6-4, could have been 6-5. He's missed the ping a couple of times. I got the black for a respot.
8: We will respot the black.
7: Yes, yes!
8: Wow, what a great way to win a frame on a respotted black.
0: Put the cue down on the table. I went out, jumped out, like, you know, hop and skip out into the loo. So I'm standing there at the urinal, and door flies open, you know, and in walks him and he stands beside. Normally, like, you go to the cubicle, maybe, if somebody was standing, you know, you wouldn't like stand beside him. Anyway, he stands beside me and he looks at me and he knows, I knew you were going to get that double. He goes, you know, and I said, well, I had to go for it. What could I do? You know, it was a shot to nothing, you know. Eventually won 6-2 that session. I was 11-5 up overnight, you know, and I tell you what, I slept well that night.
8: Just needs the pink. As cool as you like, and Ken Doherty again increases his lead, a massive 15-7.
0: I only need 3 frames to be world champion, you know. You know the worst thing you can do when you've got a lead? Don't try and guard it. You know, like you've got your little nest egg and you're trying to hold on to it, you know, it's the worst thing you can do. Just go the way and play the way you've been playing. But it's very hard to do that. And you're thinking, oh, well, all I have to do is match him frame for frame, right to the finish line, and then I'll win, you know, but it doesn't always work out like that.
8: And suddenly, it's like the old Stephen Hendry.
0: That's when the shit hit the fan. That's when the nerves set in. And that's when I started the bottle. You know, that's when I did see the winning line. And he started to come back.
7: Frame conceded. Frame Doherty concedes. Hendry narrows the gap to 5 frames.
0: And he wins the 15-10.
7: The break of 110 reduces Ken Doherty's lead to 4.
0: Then he wins 15-11.
7: Yeah! And Stephen Hendry reduces the gap to 3 frames. 5 in a row he's won.
0: And he wins that frame with another 60-yard break. Now it's 15-12.
7: Doherty's just got to stick to his game and stick to his method. He's not got to contemplate the appalling prospect of having his heart's desire snatched away.
0: I'm thinking to myself, oh, I said he's going to come back. And now I'm seeing the headlines, Doherty loses from, like, the unassailable lead, you know. All those thoughts were going into my mind.
7: There's no doubt the wind is in Hendry's sails now.
0: It got to 15-12. We have one frame before the mid-session interval. It looked like he was going to clear up. 2 reds left. So it's going to go 15-13, looking like...
7: If Hendry pops this, all the other balls are on.
0: And he's missed one red down the bottom of the, behind the black, down along the top cushion. You'd expect him to get it.
7: Stephen Hendry, 22.
0: And it sort of wobbled in the pocket and just stood over the pocket.
8: And that will be a relief to Ken.
7: A relief for Ken. Was that your entry for understatement of the year, John?
0: You know, well, I raced out of the chair. I couldn't believe. Part of the red, part of the black, and it's an interval lead, 16-12. Well, I never felt so relieved in my life.
7: Ken Doherty, 17. And it was easy from there to clinch the frame,
9: 16-12 at the mid-session interval.
0: Back in the dressing room, it was so much more just relaxed again, you know. And then I went back out and then win the World Championship.
1: From there, it felt inevitable. Ken won the next two frames. And as he circled the table under the crucible lights one final time, the lifetime that led him to that moment came rushing back.
0: When I was potting those final few balls and I was clearing up, the roar was coming from the balcony, you know. The lads were up there. I remember distinctly having flashbacks, you know. The memory sort of came back of watching it with my dad.
2: He was the first thought in my mind when I, you know, when I first saw like Higgins win it in 82 and then Dennis win it in 85. But when Higgins won it in 82, my dad was still alive. So those sort of memories came flooding back to me, you know. He was the first person that I was thinking of when I was bopping up those balls, and I thought, yeah, it's nice finish.
0: You know, and I always think back to, you know, Jason's as well, when the first time in Jason's, and my cue that I got, and that was the cue I picked off the pill rack, paid the manager £2 for it, that my mother had given me, and that was the cue that I'd won the World Championship with.
1: And with a smile on his face, he lined up the final shots.
0: I walked around, potted the brown, perfect on the blue, then I only need the blue and I'm on the pink, and I know it's all over then. And I knew it was going to win the World Championship. Yeah!
9: There's no better feeling in the world.
8: Sheffield and the Crucible 30 belongs to Ken Doherty, who beat Stephen Hendry 18-12 to become the 1997 Embassy World Champion.
0: I couldn't wait to get on the phone, you know, to ring my mother and say, look, I've won this World Championship. I couldn't wait to get home to hand it to her, you know.
10: Ken Doherty was on his way to give Irish fans a close-up look at snooker's most prestigious prize. The biggest welcome was from his mother, Rose.
0: Landed at the airport with the cup. All the other passengers were held back. I had to come down with the cup down the stairs. And my mother was there, and there was a huge, big crowd. And my mother hated, like, you know, photographs or, you know, attention around. Like, she never really liked that. She shied away all the time, you know. But she was there at the bottom of the stairs, you know. And I came down with the cup and I handed it to her. I said, Matt, that's for you, you know. And she put her arms around me and she was crying. And, yeah, I mean, that was, I think, more special than anything, you know.
10: Then the world snooker champion began his journey home to Ranelagh as thousands of people took time out to salute his great achievement.
0: The open top bus through the city centre to the Mansion House, you know, where there was a civic reception. And that was where the chief superintendent said to me, he says, you know, Doherty, he says, on Monday evening, he said, the Central Police Station in Dublin, he said, we hadn't got a phone call there for 3 hours. He says, when you were playing that final, he said, we get a phone call every 5 minutes, you know. He says, you should be on television more often. He says, you've stopped crime in this city. He says, you'll make my job a hell of a lot easier, you know. So that's what he told me in the Mansion House. I don't know whether it was fully true or not, but I still tell the story to this day.
10: After a civic reception at the Mansion House, it was
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29: Good afternoon, I'm Jane McNamara. Iceland has voted against reopening membership talks with the European Union. Almost 53% of people voted no, compared to 47% voting yes. No voters believe EU membership would threaten the country's sovereignty and fishing waters. Professor of Political Science at the University of Iceland, Ólafur Hjartarson, says the country is divided.
30: A main feature of this referendum is a clear divide between urban and rural areas in Reykjavik. 56% were saying yes in the countryside. 60% are saying no.
29: Authorities in Nepal have started mass burials of hundreds of unidentified victims whose bodies had started to decompose following Wednesday's catastrophic floods. Over 750 people are confirmed to have died, while more than 3,000 are still missing, including two Irish nationals. Reporter Neville Lazarus is at a university teaching hospital in Kathmandu, where families are registering those who've gone missing.
31: Family members have come, put pictures of their missing families out there on the walls with numbers and who to contact. There are 68 bodies that have been brought to this hospital. This is the only hospital where bodies are being brought to. Only 8 have been given back to their family members.
29: NASA has successfully launched its Nancy Grace Roman Telescope. Named after the chief astronomer for Hubble, it has a field of view at least 100 times larger. It's on its way to a deep orbit destination where it will help scientists better understand dark matter and exoplanets. NASA launched the rocket carrying the Roman Telescope from the Kennedy Space Center in Florida this afternoon.
32: 3, 2, 1, ignition and liftoff. Go Falcon Heavy and go Roman Space Telescope.
33: And liftoff of NASA's Roman Space Telescope on a mission to revolutionize our understanding of the universe.
29: And CMAT made a recovery from illness to wow the crowd at Electric Picnic last night. The Mead singer had cancelled a gig in Paris on Friday, but made it to Stradbally last night. Today sees the Saw Doctors, Amble and Fontaines DC on the main stage. CMAT told the crowds in Laois she feels really lucky.
34: I cannot believe this crowd. This is unbelievable. Thank you so much.
29: That's it for now. More in an hour.
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29: Spells of rain becoming widespread this afternoon, turning heavy at times with possible thunderstorms and localised flooding. Occasional sunny spells will break through though as the day goes on. Highest temperatures 16 to 21 degrees. 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
0: And you're very welcome along, folks. Off the ball Sunday here on News Talk. John Duggan with you through to seven. Hope you're doing great around the country. It is week two of the Premier League season. A reminder, folks, this programme, Off the Ball Sunday on News Talk, is the home of live and exclusive Premier League radio commentaries for the next 9 months. We're showcasing two games today. Irish interest as Keith Andrews, Brentford, face Leeds United at Elland Road. That's our first live match. Then we'll be off to Old Trafford for the call of the game between Manchester United and Ipswich Town. With me for the news round this afternoon is the Sunday Paper Review presenter, Shane Hannan. Good afternoon, Shane.
1: Afternoon, John.
0: As a Manchester United fan, are you a bit more hopeful today? You can start your season, forget about last week, draw a line through the Hull and start off with a 9-0 win over Ipswich, as it was in 1995.
1: Yeah. Well, as a Spurs fan, you know, John, there's no point getting too hopeful after any poor or good results with these clubs because, no, I don't know. Look, at home, welcoming a promoted team, you cannot afford to be dropping points, particularly after what happened at Hull City last week. It was just the nature of the performance against Hull City last week, but certainly they cannot be as bad as they were. And that midfield of Tielemans and Santos, presuming they start together again, just has to buck up. And yeah, maybe Marcus Rashford gets a start today. We'll see. But it has to be a win, and it has to be a fairly convincing win. If not on the scoreboard, certainly in performance. So we'll see what happens. But Ipswich, nothing to lose. Let's see what happens.
0: Let's bring in our match commentator, Stephen Doyle, at Elland Road ahead of our first game of the day, Leeds United versus Brentford. How you doing, Stephen?
2: I'm doing absolutely great, John. Thanks very much. It's a lovely, sunny, clear day here in Yorkshire and absolutely buzzing to see this game between Leeds United and Brentford.
0: So plenty of Irish interest, Stephen. You just need to think of the amount of Leeds fans that went to Croke Park recently to be reminded of that from a Leeds perspective. And then if we have an adopted Irish team, it must be Brentford, Keith Andrews, Damien Duff, Stephen Rice, Nathan Collins and Cuilín Kelleher at the club.
2: Yeah, 100%, John. Like, I'm a complete neutral here. But I have to say, I find it hard to see which team I'm pulling for. I have some family who'd be Leeds United supporters, and I know how much the club means to so many Irish fans. And you can tell that by the amount of supporters that myself and Brian bumped into on the way from Dublin over here to Elland Road this morning. There's a huge amount of Leeds supporters. In fact, I'd say probably 80% of the people on the plane over were Leeds United supporters heading to the match. So massive following in Ireland, as we know. And the press officer here at Leeds, I need to get a bit of help with him for the line to dial in here. And the first thing he said to me, so we're at Croke Park. And I said, unfortunately, I was away for that day of the game. But I said, you know, it was absolutely an amazing occasion. And he said, yeah, we really enjoyed it. All the Leeds contingent that went over had a great time over there. And I think the trip went really well for them. And I would be very surprised if there wasn't another Leeds United match in Dublin pre-season over the next couple of seasons. But as you say, then Brentford as well. Like, who? It's a bit like the Sunderland story from a few years ago. And you had Niall Quinn running the show there, and Roy Keane was the manager, and you had a number of Irish players in the team. You feel that this Brentford team now, because they're doing so well in the Premier League, I think they're going to pick up an awful lot of Irish supporters. And as you know, there's a huge amount of Irish expats living around the West London area as well, so it'll be a very local club for a lot of first generation, second generation Irish people.
0: So when we're talking about the momentum the clubs have, Stephen, they both started the season very well. Leeds won at Forest twice, and Brentford hammered Spurs.
2: Yeah, like, I was very impressed. I watched the full game last week between Nottingham Forest and Leeds United. I was really, really impressed by Leeds United. A team managed by a man, Daniel Farke, as we know, he had two chances with Norwich City in the Premier League. They got relegated on the first occasion. He got them back up and then was sacked after about 11 games of his next season. And it just goes to show you, you know, some managers, they're not a busted flush if things don't go well in their first one or two jobs. You know, managers learn, they gain a lot of important lessons from some of the clubs where they mightn't have done so well at. And I think Daniel Farke is employing this really, really well at Leeds United, because his position at Leeds United wasn't guaranteed last summer. There were certainly question marks over whether Leeds would hold on to him, you know, at boardroom level if they wanted to keep him for the Premier League season when they came back up. But they did stick with him, and I think it's a decision that is certainly paying dividends for them at this stage, because you even look at his record last season compared to previous seasons in the Premier League. Daniel Farke, what was it? He had 38 Premier League games and he only lost 14 of them, which is nearly half the amount of defeats that he had with Norwich City in his first full Premier League season. So he is certainly learning as he goes. And I think he signed really well. this summer as well. He's brought in some very important defensive players. And then you look at the likes of Harry Wilson coming in from Fulham. We know he's such an attacking talent. But I think the big signing, and he said it himself, that he always felt that goalkeeper is a really, really important position for his team and for the way his team wants to play. And you could see it last week at Forest. They like to play out from the back. And James Trafford, who they brought in from Manchester City, was a real steady hand at the back of that Leeds United defence. And he's well able to distribute the ball. So he's a really key figure for them this season, as Daniel Farke has said himself. So looking forward to see how he gets on this afternoon. But then down the other end, of course, John, we all want to see the other goalkeeper doing well, Quirin Kelleher, and he'll be delighted to get a clean sheet in his first match out against Tottenham Hotspur last weekend. Really good performance by him and by the other Irish player there, the skipper at Brentford, Nathan Collins, got a double in the week as well against Birmingham City away in that 6-1 win in the League Cup. So it's all going well for Keith Andrews and his staff, Damien Duff and Stephen Rice, and of course most importantly going into those big international games over the next few weeks for Ireland, the two players as well.
0: What's the team news, Stephen?
2: Well, there's six starters from the side that took on Nottingham Forest in the League Cup during the week, John. So five changes to the Leeds United team. Yaka Biol comes back into the centre of defence for Nico Elvedi. Jaden Boga replaces Dan James at right wing back. And then Anton Stack, who got that brilliant winning free kick against Nottingham Forest last weekend, replaces Ao Tanaka. Brendan Aaronson is in for Sean Longstaff. And then Dominic Calvert-Lewin comes back in to lead the line for Leeds United in place of Lucas Nmecha. So the Leeds team is Trafford in goal, a back three of Rodon, Biol and Muhar Emovic. And then right wing back, it's Bogle, Justin on the left hand side, Ampadu and Stack in midfield with Aronson and Okafor playing just behind Calvert-Lewin. The Brentford team then, just four starters from their 6-1 demolition at Birmingham City in the EFL Cup. So a bit more of a chance for Keith Andrews to rest more players ahead of this game. Ireland captain Nathan Collins, midfielder Vitaly Yelelt, Jaden Anthony and Mikkel Damsgaard, the four players who keep their starting place. So coming in, Quirin Kelleher, Michael Coyote, Lewis Potter, Sangari, Shadé, and Thiago up front. So it's Kelleher in goal, a back four from right to left of Coyote, Iyer, Collins and Lewis Potter, Sangari and Yanelt, the two holding midfielders, Shadé on the right wing, Anthony on the left, and Damsgaard in the hole behind Igor Thiago. And we'll all be keeping a close eye on that brilliant new signing, Mamadou Sangari. He really tore it up against Tottenham last weekend and again had a very good performance against Birmingham City in that League Cup as well. So very much looking forward to seeing the Mali international in action in the flesh today.
0: Quick prediction, Stephen, will we have goals today?
2: I think it might be a tight one, John, because
0: right.
2: Last season these two sides met, they had a 0-0 at Elland Road and a 1-1 down at the GTEC Community Stadium. So I don't think either side will give up a huge amount of chances against each other. I could see maybe a 1-1 or maybe a 2-1 either way. If there's going to be a winner, kind of a feeling for Leeds.
0: Great stuff, Stephen Doyle. Thank you so much for now. We'll chat to you later on with Brian Kerr ahead of kickoff for Leeds United against Brentford, our first commentary game at 2 o'clock here on Off the Ball Sunday. We are watching the rowing. Shane Hannan, Fiona Mercer, the world champion in the Sculls final. She is third at the moment in the closing stages.
1: Yeah, in the closing stages here, Fiona Mercer, as you said, bidding to retain her world title in the women's single Sculls in Amsterdam. She was sixth. She's got up to third and she's in a real, real battle with the Dutch rower here for second place. The British rower is actually out in the lead, but the row rate of Fiona Murda has really picked up and booked her place in the final, of course, by winning her semi-final yesterday. She was third fastest overall. This race got underway a number of minutes ago. We're 6 minutes and 55 seconds in. I think Fiona Murda has overtaken the Dutch rower and is now in the silver medal position.
0: She is finishing like a train.
1: It's amazing. It is amazing. I don't think she'll have enough time left to catch the British athlete, but she has done remarkably well to come from sixth to second here, John. And it looks like it's hopefully, it's very close though, going to be a silver medal. Britain have taken the gold. It is Fiona Murda in the silver medal position and the Dutch in bronze. So another medal for Ireland.
0: World champion last year, silver medalist this year, Fiona Mercer from Galway. Well done to her. Lauren Henry wins the gold there in Amsterdam. But it's been a great week when you think of Mags Kremen and Zoe Hyde winning gold on Friday in the double sculls, and Mags is back in the final of the mixed as well. So Fiona Mertes, silver medal for Ireland at the Rowing World Championships in the Netherlands this afternoon. She must be chuffed with that.
1: Yeah, buzzing for them, for her and Mike Cremin and Conan Patsaya going at 10 to 2 this afternoon in that mixed double skulls final. So we keep an eye on that. But yeah, another medal rush in another sport for Ireland after the joy at the athletics in the last couple of weeks at the European Championships. So yeah, brilliant stuff.
0: So Stephen Doyle gave us the teams there from Elland Road. Emmy Martinez straight in to the Chelsea number one position ahead of that game that you play against Brighton at 2 o'clock at Stamford Bridge. So Robert Sanchez not even in the squad today. Three changes for Chelsea from the win at Fulham. Wesley Fofana in goal into the defence with Martinez in goal, and Pedro Neto into the team as well. So Martinez in goal, Fofana, Lacroix, Caldwell across the back. Gusto, I don't know if Cole Palmer is going to play deeper, Morgan Rogers, but it's Gusto, Palmer, Lavia and Hato, Pedro Neto, Morgan Rogers and Joao Pedro against his old club for Brighton. Three changes as well from their opening game against Aston Villa. Verbruggen in goal, Wiefer, Vuskovic, Dunk and Boscagli, Gross and Kadioglu, Gomez, Yalcuye with Hinchelwood injured, De Kuyper and Charalampos Costoulas leading the line. And then for the other match that gets underway at 2, Sunderland Fulham, one change for Sunderland after their defeat at Ipswich. Mukiele comes into defence. So Ruffs in goal, Munier, Mukiele, Ballard and Mandava, Siddiqui and Xhaka the captain, Hume, Lefay and Gulo, and Brian Brobby up front for Fulham. One change as well from their defeat against Chelsea. Joachim Andersen back in the team. So it's Leno in goal, Castagna, Anderson, Bassi, the skipper, and Robinson, Berge, Iwobi, Bob, King, Palacios, and Gonzalo Garcia, Shane.
1: Very interesting. Yeah, and Emi Martinez, that move from Aston Villa to Chelsea, fascinating one. Deal reportedly worth £7.5 million and a three-year contract. And Martinez saying moving to Stamford Bridge, an easy decision because it's a club that wants to win trophies. So yeah, interesting that he's straight into that team, as you said, this afternoon. And Tottenham and Everton in advanced talks over two players, John, Illiman Ndiaye and Richarlison. So Spurs apparently have approached Everton to sign Illiman Ndiaye, who had been linked with Manchester City in recent days, with Cody Gakpo, of course, now looking likely to go to Manchester City if he leaves Liverpool. Everton wanted to sign their former striker Richarlison and are believed to be willing to make him an attractive offer. Richarlison left in 2022 and joined Conte's Spurs in a £60 million deal, but had a fairly frustrating time at Spurs. But yeah, a couple of interesting moves, and Illiman Ndiaye to Tottenham would certainly be a fascinating one for you Spurs fans, John.
0: He's just a name that you can feel is easy for chance.
1: Oh, for sure. 0879-180-180 if you can come up with any.
0: We have Fionn Davenport of Golf Weekly at the K Club for the final round of the KPMG Women's Irish Open. Fionn, good afternoon.
3: Afternoon to you, John.
0: So the South African Cassandra Alexander, she brought a three-stroke overnight lead into the final day. What is the latest out there?
3: Well, she's not making it easy for herself. The standout player on the Ladies European Tour this year has bogeyed two of the first four holes to sit only one ahead of a little congregation of Swedes, Kasa Arvefjall and Corinne Veden. Arvefjall is sitting on 15s, and then Veden won back at 14. She's playing with Leona Maguire, who is level through five. She missed a six-footer for birdie on the fourth after a really nice approach, and there was like a real sense amongst the crowd, and she has quite a decent crowd following her, a real sense of when is she going to press the pedal? She shot a 63 yesterday to put herself in the conversation, if not in contention. But so far, she's just going fairly kind of steady as she goes. But I think she's going to need to be 3-4 under to really, really threaten Alexander. But, Alexander also needs to get her skates on, because two over for the first five is bringing everybody else back into the pack.
0: So we had 16 Irish players turning up there this week, Fionn. Six of them made the cut. What's the assessment then of how the Irish players did this week from your perspective?
3: So far, you'd have to say, as you said, 16, that's a record. That includes a range of amateurs. But so far, Leona Maguire is obviously the standout player. So the fact that she is in the conversation is both a big relief to the Ladies European Tour and indeed the home fans. Lauren Walsh is 3 under today through 9 holes. She's tied 19 on 8 under. Anna Foster is a shot behind. She's level through 8. Anya Donegan, she bogeyed the first and the third, but then followed it with a nice birdie on 3 to sit tied 32nd on -4. And then 52nd is Candice Green, who's 1 under, level through her round so far. She's coming to the end of her round. I'd say it's been a good, solid performance by the Irish players. I am sure that Áine Donegan, who promised a lot, Lauren Walsh again, she's a standout player, she's on the LPGA Tour, perhaps would have liked to have really kind of challenged the leaderboard. But in front of the home fans, they've done well. I wouldn't say they've done exceptionally well, but they've done well.
0: The weather's been mixed, Fionn. Good crowds there this week. Obviously, for Rory last year, we remember the great crowds for Rory. How's the support been?
3: The support has been very good. Thursday was horrendous. Thursday was one of the worst days I've ever stood on a golf course in. Friday was nice. Yesterday was patchy in and out. And again, Leona Maguire, 63 yesterday, was terrific given the inclement circumstances. Today, the weather so far, like, and everybody has their eyes above the sky, John. They're looking to see this big blanket dark clouds that seems to be missing the Palmer South course. So far, the rain has held off, but the wind

0: now in the tie for 11th. That is four shots behind the joint leaders, both English players Marco Penge and Joe Dean. For Rory McIlroy, had a cracker yesterday, as you'd expect from Rory. Can turn it on at any point, at any moment. This is at the Tour Championship in Atlanta. And he shot, what, 63? 7 under par round, 10 under for the tournament, tied for 7th, but he's 5 shots behind the leader, Victor Hovland of Norway, Shane.
1: Just to mention a couple of the other football stories, I suppose, John, from this afternoon. One game in the SSCR Tristy Men's Premier Division today. Shamrock Rovers looking to capitalise on St Pat's, dropping points to Waterford on Friday night. Stephen Bradley's side can give themselves a 7-point cushion at the top of the table with a win away to Derry City. Kickoff at the Ryan McBride Brandywell Stadium is at 4 o'clock. There is one game currently in action in the Scottish Premiership. It is Aberdeen 0, Rangers 0. 63 minutes gone in that one in the top tier of Scottish football. And as we said, plenty of other bits and bobs in the transfer market happening. There was one interesting story that of a transfer that didn't happen. Everton have called off a proposed deal to sell midfielder Harrison Armstrong to Nottingham Forest following backlash from the club supporters. There was a bit of £40 million plus a potential sell-on clause, but the news enraged Everton fans, and they sang his name throughout yesterday's draw at Bournemouth and said there would be a riot, tongue-in-cheek, of course, if he was sold. So that one's not happening.
0: The Kaiser Chiefs.
1: Yeah.
0: Now, the Off the Ball Rugby Roadshow coming to your province. 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
1: A reminder of the results yesterday, John, in the Premier League, of course.
0: Why?
1: Liverpool with that. We have to go there, John, I'm sorry. Liverpool 2, Nottingham Forest 2. I suppose it was a late equaliser from Munoz in the 82nd minute to claw a point for Liverpool at home, but it's 2-2-2 draws. The Desmond result, I think it was described as by Opta Joe yesterday.
0: Why?
1: Desmond 2-2, of course.
0: Oh, yes.
1: There you go.
0: I need to wake up.
1: But yeah, it's the first time in a long time I think there's been two all draws at the start of, I'll just stop saying the number two now. Coventry City 0, Hull City 1 was the result of the two promoted sides yesterday. Bournemouth and Everton, as we said, 1-1. Tarkowski's 91st minute equaliser for Everton. And well, as you know, John, Spurs 0, Newcastle 2, Elanga and Vissa with the goals for Newcastle, and an away win in North London. You were speaking yesterday about the need for Spurs to arrest the very poor home form from last season, and I suppose not the start you would have wanted.
0: Have you ever seen Brewster's Millions?
1: Yes, yeah.
0: Richard Pryor's get rid of the money. It feels like what's happening at Tottenham at the moment.
1: How do you feel? I know it's only two games.
0: Look, let's see if we're still bottom of the table or wherever, if they're bottom 10 games in. I haven't even looked. I deliberately this season, because I always do the tables every week. I'm not going to start doing the tables into 2 to 3 weeks in, because it means nothing. But I think Deserby, I like Deserby. I think he knows what he's about. The goalkeeper, woo, and the backups for the centre half. So Danzo saying he wants to leave as well. That's just a little bit of thing. I think they lack creativity yesterday. And Madison obviously has had injury issues, and Simons is out for a while. So look, I think they're going to try and use wingers. Mm. Would it be Njai or Kudus or Savio? I think that'll be the kind of the thinking with Deserby. So good in the first half, not so good in the second, and can't blame the board for this one if it doesn't start working out, because they've actually opened the checkbook for the first time in forever.
1: Yeah.
0: So, but I think they don't have a European football campaign. They've time to work in the training ground, and I think hopefully by Christmas they'll be in a spot where they can build for the second half of the season. It's a stop finishing 17th season.
1: Yeah. Yeah, well, look, there was a lot of optimism before the season started, and maybe there still will be. It's no guarantee losing the first two games that it's going to be a poor season. I suppose you've confidence in a manager like Roberto De Zerbi. And similarly with Aston Villa, if you've a manager like Unai Emery, you feel like things can be controlled. But yeah, just a lot of incomings and outgoings. Like the transfer window has been so hard to follow. The money that's exchanging hands, and I know with all of these.
0: Well, City are just able to take out the credit card, aren't they?
1: Yeah.
0: That's the scary thing, and the sobering thing about everything. Rangers have a penalty, we believe, at Pataudry's. We'll keep you up to date on that. Just flashing in front of our screen there. What else we got? We have, obviously, the rowing that we're updating you on, a silver medal for Fiona Mercer at the World Championships. At the golf, we've gone through. We got a bit of racing at Cork today, the first off there at 150.
1: Yeah, indeed. There's also Irish representation at the stage of the Vuelta a España. We'll keep you up to speed on that one.

0: Paddy Dunbar and Darren Rafferty currently contesting the just under 190-kilometre ninth stage of the competition. Dunbar currently the best of the Irish, sitting 40th in general classification, while Rafferty sits in 117th. While in tennis, Kitty Bolter is in US Open action tonight as the final tennis Grand Slam of the year begins in New York. She takes on Carol Yeung-Soo Lee in the first round, while Cameron Norrie, seeded 29, faces Luca Von Asche of France, and plenty of other games to keep you abreast of across the afternoon as well, John.
1: So that's obviously the UK angle on the yep. US Open, which starts later. You were joined by journalist Roy Curtis and the former Kildare football captain Glenn Ryan for the Sunday paper review earlier on. So what was the flavour of the conversation and the supplements in the back page?
0: Yeah, some pretty decent bits in the papers today. John, Pat Gilroy had a really extensive interview yesterday. And I know it's the Sunday paper review, but often there are some pretty decent pieces in the Saturday papers as well, with Kieran Cunningham, where he's talking about his own role and within the GAA and where he feels that the GAA is headed. So that's one worth looking at. And Colm O'Rourke talking about the development squads in GAA and how he feels they're maybe not a thing that should be pushed going forward too much. He talks about it's too young for kids to be able to deal with rejection and getting into teams, maybe for the parents as well. Fascinating interview with Johnny Glynn in the Sunday Times sports section. Christy O'Connor talking about the game of hurling. I think there's a number of different extensive rule changes in Gaelic football that are being trialled as well in college football.
1: Do we need more rule changes
0: in
1: football?
0: That was Glenn Ryan's opinion as well. Why are we touching this after the successful year that we had? Like, you're talking about the four-point goal, the ban on fisted points, things like this that they're trying out again. But
1: just hold our horses a bit, maybe.
0: I agree. Give it a couple of years.
1: Like, so we've only had 2 years. We were the greatest football championship of all time. What's the rush? just chill.
0: Yeah, you'd wonder. You'd wonder. And look, maybe they feel like they can make the game even better than it is, but after the year.
1: But sure, that's a process over time.
0: Yes. Yeah. Look, there should be no panic. But we'll see. Look, this is Kevin McStay's expert advisory committee, and we'll see how it fares in college football. But an interesting one. Football is eating itself with transfer money. The pieces with Oliver Brown and Martin Samuel, respectively, in the papers today, talking about the transfer window and the money involved. Like, Liam Delap's transfer was highlighted as one where you can have a stint at a club and be quite poor and still go for more money. The market just makes no sense.
1: He played a role yesterday with that quick throw.
0: Yeah, in fairness. Yeah. But like Bouadi, the 18-year-old Moroccan signing for Manchester City, like, was it 86 million? And
1: 100 million euro.
0: 100 million euro. It wasn't known a few months ago. You know, the World Cup, you had a decent World Cup.
1: Yeah, it's kind of, yeah,
0: it's remarkable.
1: It's best not to think about it in a way.
0: Yeah, it's true.
1: Anything else?
0: Yeah, Keith Andrews quoted in the Sunday Times sports section and talking about Stephen Kenny, and he says Stephen Kenny should be given far more credit for bringing through a new generation of Irish coaching talent. Doesn't really want to name check himself, but he is one of those. Stephen Rice, Damien Duff as well, John Eustace, Anthony Barry, and Keith Andrews making the point he's got a really good eye for a coach and a good man and did a lot of good things for Irish football. And Kitty Taylor, obviously there are spreads ahead of the big fight next weekend in Croke Park. So yes, a few decent pieces, John, worth getting into in this other paper review.
1: You'll hear a piece of the conversation on FM here on News Talk later with Shane. And if you can want to check out the full Sunday paper review with Shane, Roy Curtis and Glenn Ryan this week, wherever you get your pods, do. You can, if you're an Off the Ball member, to get all of our on-demand content. Lauren Shankland has scored from the spot for Rangers at Pittodrie, 1-0. They lead now in the second half, Shane.
0: Yeah, and just to mention that the sailing as well, which I didn't speak of, Finn Lynch has set off in the medal race of the ILCM Men's World Sailing Championships in Dunleary today. The Carlow native battled to secure himself a 10th place finish yesterday to secure his spot in the decider. So that one got underway at 1, and we'll keep you up to speed on that one throughout the afternoon.
1: Shane Hannan, thank you so much for the news round. We've got to take a break, folks. Got to be back in a moment, though. Brian Kerr to build up in more detail now to our first Premier League commentary of the day. Leeds United versus Brentford from Elland Road. Stay with us.
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1: And you're welcome back to Off the Ball Sunday here on News Talk. John Duggan with you through to 7. The breaking news. Fiona Murcia's silver medal for Ireland at the World Rowing Championships in Amsterdam. So Phil Egan and Keith Tracy will bring us live and exclusive commentary of the game between Manchester United and Ipswich Town later. That match kicks off at Old Trafford at 4:30. Before that, we're showcasing Leeds United against Brentford with our commentary team of Stephen Doyle and the ex-Republic of Ireland boss, Brian Kerr. Good afternoon, Brian.
15: Good afternoon, John.
1: So you know Keith Andrews, Brian. Has his journey surprised you? What has he done well at Brentford for you?
15: As his journey surprised you, I think like everybody else, I was surprised that he got the job last year after Thomas Frank left the club. But he'd obviously impressed the people in Brentford, the powers that are there in terms of his ability, his knowledge of the game. And it was interesting how his career and coaching developed. I mean, he spent a lot of time doing media work, did a lot of work, as you know, for Sky and the Championship, regular commentator for them on Championship matches on Fridays and Saturdays in England. Then he was working with ourselves up in Virgin on Champions League work, and suddenly he went to work with Stephen Kenny for the under 21 international team. And then obviously the opportunity came for him to go to England and get back into the real scene. And you'd have to say last year he did a very, very impressive job at Brentford, getting them up to ninth position of the table pre-season. There was a lot of negative predictions for how Brentford would fare after Thomas Frank went to Tottenham, and particularly with the loss of the key players at that time, Brian Mbeumo, Vissa, Norgaard, top players for them. But there was great stability in Brentford. There was no panic about it, and Keith did an extraordinary job last season. Really, really impressive. Handled things with great calmness. Same plays very well, always very organised and disciplined, and he handled all the media situations very well, which is easier to do when the team is playing well, of course, and you're under less pressure from the fans, the media and social media and all the rest of it. But he's done a great job, and the club seems to be in a very solid position. Very little movement of players this summer. Only, I think, Henderson is probably the only domain player who was in their team last year who was gone. Other than that, it's a very set lineup, and they've brought in some good players. Sangari in the middle of the field was outstanding last week. Mamadou Sangari, you look at what's been paid for midfield players over the last few weeks, ridiculous amounts of money, from 85 to 100 million. And they got Sangari for, I think it was 41 from Lens. And he looks an outstanding player. Jaden Anthony coming into the starting lineup today. Former Burnley man, really good. Played very well at Burnley in the team getting relegated. He got eight goals last year. And they just look like there's a lot of stability around the club. Thiago came in to replace Mbeumo last year, got 22 goals. Only second to Haaland, the overall scorers, and he looks, he stayed on, and they did well to hold on to him. Didn't seem to be any great panic or any great talk of him leaving. There's still a day or two to go, but I think Keith and the club have done an outstanding job to have Brentford where they are now, given where Brentford were a few years back. In my mind, Brentford were always a kind of a team going up and down from the tour between the third and fourth divisions up until fairly recent years. Now all of a sudden we see them as a kind of stable Premier League team, John.
1: Damien Duff is there now as well, helping Keith. He won the title with Shelburne, as we all know, Brian. You know Damien very well also. What do you imagine Damien's doing now day to day, Brian?
15: I'm looking at his work here with the pitch at the moment. Stephen Rice is here as well, and both of them are involved in the... Damien looked like he was setting up the work of the forwards before the match. Some build-up play between the midfield and the forwards, and shooting on goal. And that's still going on. The build-up going on down the right-hand side. He's working with all the attacking players and midfield players. Little phases of play, rehearsed moves, allowing Shade to get in and get shots of goal, Thiago getting shots of goal, and Jaden Anthony, who I just mentioned, setting up off Damsgaard and Sangare from midfield there. But on a day-to-day basis, I'm sure he's very much part of designing the training programme. So, there'd be a lot of discussions, I would say, staff in very early in the morning discussing the training plans for the day, and where Keith starts to make his mind up on the team selection for the next match. I mean, it's all been very busy, three matches in the week with the midweek game they have to play in the League Cup. So, there wouldn't have been an awful lot of training, I'd say, or physical training. It would have been all match preparation training. And I would think that Damien is very involved in that, in designing the midweek training programs, and maybe just what's done pre-match. I mean, there's a couple of other coaches involved in the the pre-match thing as well. It's not just Damien. I'm not sure if he's the lead man out, but as far as I can read in the media, he's down as Keith Andrews number two. So, you know, he's someone that Keith knows, going back to that time when he played with Keith, going back to probably the international team, Damien finishing up on his 100th cap in Poland 2012, and Keith was playing in centre midfield, an overrun Irish midfield at that time, where Chap insists on playing just two in there, and Keith and Glenn Whelan generally were outplayed by the opposition because, well, Troppington refused to change the formation. But anyway, they go back a long way. I mean, didn't play together at youth level for me. Damien was a little bit ahead of Keith, but both of them played around the same time in the youth teams when I was manager. But he brings all his enthusiasm, his intelligence, his awareness of the game from his career, the great career he had in England. And that, sure, he's highly respected by the players because they know he knows the game as soon as he speaks about it. And he brings that intensity and that we all saw when he was on the touchline with Shelbourne, where he doesn't take any prisoners in terms of the demands he puts on the players. He expects them to be assets in every game, in every position. I'm sure he brings that to Brentford in terms of the training, in terms of the build-up. But ultimately, Keith Andrews is the manager. He's the one who picks the team, decides who comes and goes, probably to a degree as regards players coming and going. And, you know, will he take guidance from the backup staff? It's down to Keith and his work. And remember, he's the one, again, who would have been helpful in recruiting Damien. I'm sure he wasn't the only one. And Stephen Rice, for that matter, who has the set piece coach role, which is the role that Keith Andrews had. And Stephen is a very astute football fella as well, who spent most of his career in the League of Ireland, unlike Damien. But, you know, he played the underage sides I had with come back to himself, and Stephen Bradley played with Newark Celtic together, and then he played in the international teams together most of Stephen Bradley's career. His early part of his career was in England and Scotland, but then he came back to Rovers, and Stephen Rice would have been there too. So, you know, they've had varying backgrounds, those two, as is Keith Andrews, but they all seem to be working very well together now in this Brentford setup.
1: Queevan Kelleher is 27 years of age, Brian. Nathan Collins is 25. They should be entering the prime of their careers now.
15: Yes, indeed. And, you know, you said these 27. I noticed that earlier today when I was doing a bit of prep for the match. And I kind of said to myself, God, he's just... So I almost jumped up on him to get to 27 because we were watching him playing at Liverpool, but that was intermittent and only when Alisson was injured, and you get those games where he played outstandingly well and the League Cup matches and saving penalties and winning medals and winning cups, all that. But, you know, now suddenly he's 27, and the reason he left Liverpool was obviously because he was promised he was going to be first choice, and he needed to do that. And we see him with the international team, outstanding goalkeeper, very impressive, not huge by I'd say Premier League standards goalkeeper, 6'2", a lot of huge players of both teams today, both are looking at that as well. They seem to go for signing big physical players with a lot of set piece action. But Quivian, I think he's playing very well. He made a few outstanding saves against Tottenham last week from Mikey Moore when Spurs did have a little spell in the match. He did well early in the second half. Two of them were handy enough saves, or he just blocked the shots on his near post, and you'd expect him to save. But one was a really, really good save. And, you know, he does his job when he's required. He's very steady and calm. And I think not many people in the game have ever met anyone who is so calm and unruffled by the surroundings. He doesn't say an awful lot either, but he's a great fellow. I've lived real experience when I was in around national team to be up close and see him in action. Nathan Collins, maturing now. Last year, spent a little bit of time out with the team, made a few errors, had that role as captain as a young man, bounced around from club to club for a while early in his career, Stoke, Burnley, Wolves, and on to Brentford. Don't think he stayed more than a season in the previous three, Wolves, Burnley, Stoke. although he was at Stoke as a young player, but once he got into the first team, moved on to Barney Sharp was. But now he seems to be very settled. Although there's been the odd bit of speculation about him moving to higher profile clubs, none of that's happened. Seems like he's in very good form. Played very well last week. Got a goal up in the action. They use him at set pieces. Obviously, Stephen Rice devised some set pieces that work out for them. Set up a goal off one of them. There was a lot of high-fiving on the bench after that goal was scored from the corner kick where Nathan peeled off at the far post. But you know, they're playing with a back four now. I mean, under Thomas Frank and early and Keith Andrews' time, they were playing with three centre backs. I always think if you can get away with playing with the two centre backs, you're better off because you've got more players in advanced positions to pitch. If you get the full backs playing like wing backs, then you've more people around the pitch in general, more people that can get forward to support the front man or men. But they have to be good, they have to be agile, they have to be able to go out towards the dealing with kind of breakaway, transition play as they call it now, breakaways. They have to be able to go out to the wide positions and deal with speedy wingers. Nathan isn't always at his best when he's caught in that position 1v1 in the wide positions, but he's obviously getting better at it, because otherwise they wouldn't be just playing two centre-backs. And Christopher Eyre is his partner. Again, doesn't look the most mobile, huge man, 6'6", but they've been solid. You would never look at Brentford and say they're weak defensively. They always look solid. The team play in a contact manner, lots of pace on the counter-attack. They destroyed Tottenham at times last week. Surprised that Outara has been left out of the team to let Anthony in, because Outara, Thiago and Shade were so good last week, and they won all the aerial stuff against Spurs. Shade doesn't look a huge bloke, but he is actually 6'1". He was winning long balls from Collins and Oyer out towards him, winning headers. Outara the same. Thiago, big guy, we know that, the big Brazilian. But you know, Nathan Collins, key man, captain, organiser, dangerous in the opposition's box, but very, very good around his own box.
1: Do you think, Brian, that Leeds will become an established Premier League team, not a yo-yo club? I mean, they've been decent this year, 2026, since Daniel Farke went to three at the back. Calvert-Lewin got 14 goals in the Premier League last season. You'd wonder, is he capable of repeating that? How do you see Leeds? Can they become a regular Premier League club now the next few years?
15: Well, there's great hope that that's going to be the way, John. There's never been so much hope, I think, among Leeds followers as there is this year. Because last year they went into a massive change pre-season. Daniel Farke was under a bit of pressure. They signed lots and lots of players to kind of give them a bit more stability in the Premier League. Remember, they've been down before on the Bielsa. They were a bit up and down. And then the 2 years in the Championship, and they lost the playoff the first year. Then they won the Championship with very high points total. But in preparation for last year, they signed players like Biol, the centre-back, the Slovenian centre-back from Udinese. They came in to Anton Stach in the middle of the field, big German player, another big huge man, 6'4". James Joseph Lester, good players. They signed Okafor last year as well, the Swiss international, who got back to into the team tonight from Milan, and they made the difference to them. Calvert-Lewin, you mentioned, came in as well on a free from Everton after all injury problems. Played 35 games last year, scored 14 goals, John. But then you look at them this year, more stable, more hope. The owners talking very positively, no threat to Daniel Farke, him feeling more comfortable about themselves, not losing any key players. And it, you know, Ethan Ampadu signs a new contract, Bogle signs a new contract, they signed Harry Wilson, who so many clubs would have wanted to get him. He's on a free from Fulham. Lots of clubs would have taken him. He signs here, left out with the starting team today. Little bit of a surprise on that. But a really good player. And then they signed the centre back, Muramovic. The huge, another big, huge man, Bosnia. Played in Italy last year, every week, playing every week for Sassuolo in the Italian league. A really good signing for them. So, you know, no panic buying. Probably need a few more, couple of more signs to give them the depth. But they look to me like they they've reasonable depth in the squad, and I think there's a lot more hope. When you look at the bench today, Daniel James, always a good coming on player. Sean Longstaff, good player. Harry Wilson, as I mentioned. Nemeche scored 8 goals for them last year. Nanto back in contention. He's been now injured. Busy winger, fast winger, Italian international. Tanaka, the Japanese man. Then Elvedi, this signed. Another very good signing from Mönchengladbach, Swiss international centre back. So I think Leeds are in good nick, John, and I think they've reason to be a lot more hopeful. They got 39 points after December last year in the Premier League, which was the sixth best in the league, John. So, you know, I think they've good reason for to have hope. Good win last week at Forest, and they've made this a bit of a fortress. They don't lose that many games here, just 5 last season in total. They're hard to be here. This crowd are so hostile to the opposition and so supportive of their own team.
1: Quick verdict, Brian, how do you see it going?
15: Oh, I'm a bit like Steve. I'm not sure. Brentford was excellent last week against Tottenham. They play to that level, you think they win it, but I don't think they can play that well again. I think Leeds will put it up to them. I'll deal with Stephen's one sitting defence and go for it. 2-2 draw.
1: Great.
15: 2-2 draw. Another entertaining one. Let's see.
1: Enjoy it, Brian. Thanks so much for the moment on Off the Ball Sunday here on News Talk. We got live commentary of Leeds against Brentford coming up from Elland Road with Stephen Doyle and Brian Kerr. And the mixed final is underway in the rowing. This is in the Netherlands. Remember, Fiona Mercia won silver in the last hour, and Max Kremen and Conan Patsaya in the boat for the mixed final in the sculls. So we'll keep you up to date on the result of that. We're back after this break.
2: Leeds versus Brentford, live from Elland Road on Off the Ball.
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1: This is Off the Ball Sunday. John Duggan with you here until 7 on News Talk. Rangers have beaten Aberdeen 1-0 in Scotland. Lauren Shankland with the winner for Rangers from the penalty spot at Pittodrie. And Ireland currently in the silver medal position in that mixed skulls final. Max Kremen, who's already won gold this week, and Conan Batsaya at the moment in that boat and doing well and in the silver medal spot. So don't forget, we got live and exclusive commentary of Manchester United versus Ipswich Town with Phil Egan and Keith Tracy later. That game kicks off at Old Trafford at 4:30. Now time, though, for our first live game of the afternoon on your radio as Leeds United play Brentford. Keith Andrews is the only Irish manager in the Premier League, but there's been no look of the Irish about the job he's done with the Bees. How will they fare at Elland Road this afternoon? Our match commentators in Yorkshire today, the former Republic of Ireland boss Brian Kerr, and first, Stephen Doyle.
20: Yes, thank you very much, John. You are welcome this afternoon to the lovely and the most famous Elland Road in Yorkshire here, the home of Leeds United. And marching on together goes the Leeds anthem. And there certainly is a feeling of togetherness and comradeship around this great cathedral of football, Elland Road. There have been many tumultuous years since they last won a league title, with some highs thrown in along the way. Think of the David O'Leary years when Irish players like Ian Hart, Gary Kelly and Alan Mabry were in a Leeds team with title designs and mixing it with some of the best in the Champions League. From the third tier of English football after the club's financial meltdown to their championship return, and finally with the godlike Marcelo Bielsa, a return to the promised land of Premier League football. They had to go down again before coming back up, and there is a real sense of stability now under the German Daniel Farke. Whether they can ever get back to the glory days of Johnny Giles, Norman Hunter, Billy Bremner and co. remains to be seen. But winning home games and staying in the English top flight is the priority now for Leeds United. Let's just stop for a moment to hear the great Leeds support here singing their famous anthem at Elland Road.

0: That's fantastic stuff. Well, there are no Irish players in the lead squad these days, but plenty of Irish interest on the other side of today's match divide. A trio of Dubliners in the dugout with manager Keith Andrews, his new assistant, League of Ireland winning boss Damien Duff, and set-piece coach, former Shamrock Rovers midfielder Stephen Rice. Out on the pitch, Cork man Queeveen Kelleher is minding the nets for the Bees, an Irish skipper and club captain from County Kildare, Nathan Collins. And alongside me, a man who's done it all in the game, especially managing his country, Brian Kerr. You've been at so many matches, so many great occasions in sport, Brian, over the years. You can't beat the atmosphere at Elland Road, can you?
1: Well, it's a long time since I was here on a match, Stephen. I used to come regular enough, as you said, when we had the likes of Ian Hart and Gary Kelly and even Robbie Keane playing at Leeds United. I had plenty of reason to come and watch young players when Alan Mabry and Paul Donnelly and several more young Irish, Steve McPhail, were playing here, but I haven't had much reason to be coming recent years. This is fantastic atmosphere, absolutely amazing atmosphere.
0: Absolutely. Well, we're just going to have a moment's applause here at Elland Road. I can tell you the officials here this afternoon are all wearing black armbands, and it is for the two policemen who lost their lives in that horrific car crash just a couple of weeks ago. And they're also marking the passing of some Leeds United fans and former players here today on what is the first home game of the season on Elland Road. As I look to my left, I can see the Don Revy stand, and then right around across the Jack Charlton stand, and off to my right the Norman Hunter stand. Three of the great names in Leeds United's history. But the colour here is amazing. Yellow shirts, white shirts and blue shirts all dotted around the stadium. It looks absolutely spectacular. The two sets of players are standing on the arc of the centre circle. On the left hand side, it's the men all in white, Leeds United this afternoon. And on the right, it is Brentford in their chain strip of all black. So very easy to tell both sides apart. The referee today is Tony Harrington, assisted by Scott Ledger and Akil Houghton, and the video assistant referee is Neil Davies here at Elland Road.
1: Not a referee I've seen too often, Stephen, I have to say. I was just,
0: in fact, the whole team of officials,
1: name.
0: Brian, don't...
1: They're not over familiar, Scott Ledger and Akil Houghton, and the fourth official, Farai Hallam. Yeah, different group. Big man, Farai, the fourth official. Looks like a fellow not to be messed with on the touchline. I always have great sympathy for fourth officials. I say the fellows who get that job must have deserved to do penance in life. But he looks like a man who can handle himself.
0: Well, there's a first touch here for Queeveen Kelleher. All in orange this afternoon. He punts that one light right up through the middle of the field. It's headed down by B.O. Nathan Collins knocks it out to the right side. Damsgaard flicks it on with his head. And there's a ball across from Jaden Anthony, cleared out of the Leeds United box. And then Anton Stacko's chasing it, but he's taken down by Mamadou Sangare, who's into this game straight away. Had a big impact last week against Spurs. Damsgaard puts a ball into the box. Shane takes a shot. And he didn't get a good contact on that. It was blocked away.
1: And should have scored, Stephen.
0: Yeah.
1: What a chance that was. Damsgaard pitches her into the box. And initially, it was Thiago put the ball in, but Banker puts her into the box. It was deflected, hit two Leeds players, and broke for Shaddy. He's only a few yards out. He miskicks it. He swings his right boot at it, coming in off the left wing, and it ended up a hit off his left shin and just dribbled out over the end line and wide. Think set pieces are going to be huge in the game today, Stephen. Both teams like to use them, as you know. Stephen Rice, responsible at Brentford, 14 set pieces last week that led to shots. Leeds had 7 shots from 11 set pieces. So they're both effective long throw-ins, corners, frees, and we'll see them working hard to defend against them.
0: Nathan Collins with a free kick down the right side. As we look down, it is Leeds kicking from left to right in this first half. They're playing into the Norman Hunter stand for the first 45 minutes. And of course, both sides coming into this on the crest of a wave, really, after starting their seasons with a pair of wins. Last week, Brentford absolutely tearing apart Tottenham Hotspur down in West London, winning by 3-0. And then they went up to Birmingham City in the League Cup for the second round match, and they beat them 6-1. Two of those goals scored by Brentford and Ireland captain Nathan Collins. Here's Damsgaard again on the right-hand side with a cross in. It's headed away by Joe Roden. Then it's picked up by Sangari, about 25 yards. Tries to cross in, but he's blocked away by Stack. Took too long on the ball. Here's Roden trying to come out of defence. He goes down, but the ball gets out to the right-hand side for Bogle. Bogle plays a ball into the right channel here, looking for the run of Aronson, but that's really well cut out there. And a ball down the right-hand side from Vitaly Janelt to Shade, the man who had the early chance for Brentford. Now it's with Lewis Potter. He scored against Spurs last week. Switches play from left to right, but too much pace on that there for Sangari to get to it. And it's gone out for a throw into Leeds on the far side.
1: Well, that was a tactic they used frequently last week against Tottenham. Brentford, when they have it on one side of the pitch in a foot wide position, Lewis Potter gings one long and high over the far side through a switch for Otara last week. Not in the starting team. Dango today is Jaden Anthony in, but just slightly over here, ran into touch. Brentford have started almost as well as they did against Tottenham last week. Leeds just looking for a moment there going. Here's an opportunity for them.
0: Another good pass. Ball from Bogle down that right hand side, looking for the runner Rowland this time, but Collins is there, tidies it up back to his international teammate Kelleher. He sends it through the middle of the pitch here, chested down by Damsgaard to Sangari. He puts it up into the forward line, but it's cleared away by Beall. Now it's at Bogle on the right hand side again. The former Sheffield United man plays a pass into Aronson. He had to work hard to try and control it, but ultimately loses out. Damsgaard now to Lewis Potter. He's advancing down the left hand side. He's over the halfway line, then plays a ball into the left channel with his right boot, and it wasn't aimed correctly, and it's back with James Trafford in the Leeds United goal. He's all in green today, the long hair, part of it tied up, a bit of a man bun at the top of the head. And then the ball is now with Beall for Leeds United. Joe Roden taking a position out on the right flank, and then Beall plays that ball in between Roden and Bogle, and it goes out for a throw into Brentford.
1: Yeah, look, like Brentford have lined up as we talked pretty much. It's a 4-2-3-1 with Damsgaard the kind of in the 10 position playing off Thiago. With Leeds, it's a back five, but they're expecting Bogle, James Bogle and James Justin to Jaden Bogle rather, and James Justin get on down the flanks. But we see Joe Roden join up. There's that attempted crossfield ball again, didn't reach. Trafford picks it up and throws it out to the fullback James Justin.
0: James Justin, former Leicester City man, FA Cup winner with the Foxes, plays the ball down the left wing. Oh, this is great stuff from Leeds United. It's Okafor on the ball, puts a cross in. Bogle tries to knock it down. It's still in the box, eventually cleared by Sangare. And then Shadley comes in to try and claim possession, but Sangari's there to rescue him again. Great play by him. He's trying to get away from two white shirts here. Eventually lose the ball. Hear the roar around Ellen Road there as Leeds get the ball back. Here's Okafor again from inside the box. Takes a shot. It's blocked away by Coyote. And here's Damsgaard now. Plays into the path of Sangari. He hits it up the right-hand side for Igor Thiago. The Brazilian international didn't do so well at the World Cup. Can he get himself back into form with Brentford? Puts the ball into the box. It's just tipped off the top of the hair of Shadi and out for a goal kick for Leeds United. But Brian, I have to say, this Sangare fella looks very, very impressive. He's been everywhere.
1: Yeah, well, look, he's been everywhere as well. He's been had a good few clubs in his career. He came from Lens for 41 million. We left Rapid Vienna, Salzburg before that. I remember seeing the Salzburg European a midweek match in Europe and saying, this fella's a really good player. I don't know why he was still hanging about for so long that someone at this level didn't pick him up. It was a frantic start to the match. Great ball into the box from Okafor, the left-hand side for Leeds. Got down in behind Coyote. Bit of work to do over there. Oyer got dragged out of the middle. A huge big space between him and Nathan Collins. But he went for the high cross to the far post. Bogle come up in the full back position. Smashed it into the box. Brentford just about dealt with it. Okafor looks a real threat. You can see where he got back into the team instead of Wilson, who I was surprised he wasn't starting. But he looks like a player, Okafor, Swiss international. Saw him up close a couple of years ago in a friendly game in Dublin.
0: Here's Nathan Collins after the ball is won back by Yano from Aronson. Then it goes out to the right hand side again for Brentford. Back to Coyote and then back across to Christopher Eyre. Christopher Eyre, former Celtic player, of course, part of that great treble winning team. Signed for Brentford back in the summer of 2020. Here is Lewis Potter now on the left hand side. Plays it down the line for Damsgaard. He's dispossessed by the Leeds United captain, Ethan Ampadu. Welsh international takes a throw in himself down the line for Brendan Aronson, and it's snuffed out though by Nathan Collins. Goes back to Kelleher in tight space there, gets the ball away to Janelt, and then Janelt gets it to Lewis Potter. Lewis Potter to Damsgaard, tight to the left wing, plays it forward to Shadé, and then Shadé's going to play it down the channel here, but too much pace in that ball. Roden gets there before Lewis Potter. Oh, it's a dangerous back pass from Roden. Igor Thiago came steaming in there to try and take it off the toes of James Safford, but it goes out for a throw into Leeds United on this near side near the corner flag.
1: Brilliant move, Stephen, wasn't it? With Brentford looked under pressure at the back, Nathan Collins, the back pass to goalkeeper Keller, but he was calm as he always is, play the ball out to feet in towards Lewis Potter, and then he just built the play up very gently but precisely up the left hand side until the cross goes in. He started really well, the centre forward, the big man Igor Thiago, sometimes breaking down the right hand side, switching with the winger on that side, Jaden Anthony, but when it comes into the box, he's in there. It's going to come in now.
0: Lewis Potter, loads of space to put the cross in. It's headed away though inside the box by Muharemovic, and here's a shot from Igor Thiago straight at James Trafford, puts his two hands out to slap that ball away, but it's still in the box here. It's coming down from high, and eventually Anton Stack heads it out of the area, but it's headed back by Sangari out to the right hand side for Jaden Anthony, and he gets it tackled by James Justin, eventually puts it out for a throw in over on that far side for Brentford, about 18 yards up from the corner flag.
1: Yeah, good save, wasn't it? I mean, he took it on his chest off the cross from Lewis Potter, took it down, smashed it at the near post area. James Trafford, that other signing I didn't mention, the John Premat, saying that they were making good signings, careful signings, not rash, not kind of buying loads, and hope some of them worked out. James Trafford really an upgrade on what they had with Perry.
0: Long throw from Coyote, headed away at the edge of the 6 yard box by Anton Stack. Loose ball is taken by Jake. Oh, Anthony plays it back to Lewis Potter, hits a shot but it takes a deflection, and that goes out for the first corner of the afternoon. And it's in the 9th minute here at Elland Road, and it's Leeds United 0, Brentford 0.
1: I think Joe Roden kind of took that right on the noggin, and he looked a little bit dazed, but he's not gone down. They're leaving him, there's no treatment required. So here's where Stephen Rice's work might get a little re-examined. Nathan Collins around the back post,
0: he's on the edge of the technical area. Stephen Rice showing out instructions.
1: Ethan Ampadu, Mark and Nathan Collins.
0: Damsgaard back post, it's headed away by Muharemovic, and now it's with Lewis Potter, plays it back out to the corner taker Damsgaard, who's outside the box here, puts in a dangerous cross. Nathan Collins heads it on target, but it's saved easily enough by James Trafford, who immediately flings it down the left wing for Okafor. Okafor looks across the other side of the pitch, picks out Brendan Aronson with a good ball, takes it down, a little gentle right footed touch, goes back to Bogle outside the box, now puts in a dangerous ball towards the back post. Kelleher reads it all the way, and it's an easy catch for the Cork man in the end.
1: Yeah, Calvert-Lewin coming across the near post area, towards the near post. They need him at the back post. Okafor is there, he's big enough, the lad Okafor. Looks like he could head the ball all right if he can, but that one was too close to Quivian Kelleher, and the two centre backs, easy for Quivian. But both teams have had little spells in the match. I think Brentford have been the calmer team in possession so far. Leeds just trying to find a way. They've not got the midfield players onto it much at all. Ethan Ampadu, Anton Stack in that central position. Damsgaard and Sangari and Janelt have probably had the better start from Brentford point of view. They've managed to string passes together. Leeds has been a bit of counter-attack stuff when Brentford get forward and get numbers in the box. Quick releases from the goalkeeper Trafford, but no great build up from Leeds as such here. It's just been sharp, brilliant again.
0: Yeah, Brentford certainly looking more comfortable on the ball in the early stages. Damsgaard puts the ball through here for Shadé. He goes down under the challenge of Roden. Ball comes out for Jaden Anthony, hits a shot at goal, takes a deflection, goes out for another corner kick. And I tell you, Joe Roden could have been in a bit of trouble there for that tackle on Shadé. We're just getting another look at it here on the monitor.
1: Did he get in on the ball? Damsgaard did brilliantly, little spin and turn in the centre midfield and played the ball for the run of Shadé. He did get a little bit on the ball, and then the contact came with Shadé, but eventually cleared out. Roden looking a bit off the pace, I'd say, lacking in pace. Stephen, looks like that Shadé could do him in the match as it goes on.
0: Short corner this time from Damsgaard to the edge of the box, where he finds Jan Elst. Then it's back to Damsgaard, hits a right foot across in, it comes off the head of Dominic Calvert-Lewin. It's up in the air outside the box. Janelt heads it into the D. Coyote has come in there with a high boot, so it'll be a free kick out to Leeds United in the 12th minute. And Joe Roden looks like he's still maybe feeling the after effects of that bash of the ball on his head. 28 years of old now, the Welsh international. He signed a 3-year contract extension before the start of this new season, making his 139th club appearance today.
1: Yeah, see, he's happy enough to come out wide to right. I mean, they've three centre-backs, but Bogle pushing on like an outside right up onto the full-back, Lewis Potter, and he's coming out loading down like a player that's right back in the back four. Now he's even advancing inside as a kind of an inverted, whatever, winger playing inside in the inside right channel, and he's saying to Bogle, you drop back and have a charge. I've rarely seen centre backs get as advanced as Roden is there now. It's taking the run when this one comes to him.
0: Oh, it was an offside flag there against Dominic Calvert-Lewin. I think he was saying he wanted that ball quicker into his feet.
1: But he wanted the run from Roden quicker in behind the fence, because it was a neat enough pass that he played, but I think Roden was coming back from an offside position.
0: Yeah.
1: She's not got a rhythm yet, Liz. I said, usually Ethan Ampadu controls the game for them in there. Anton Stack gets up to help Aronson in the front position, Okafor off Calvert-Lewin, but they've certainly dominated Brentford so far. Gamsberg has been really good. You can see why he's brought it back into the team today.
0: Absolutely running the show there in midfield at the moment. Here's Ayer running from the back line over the halfway line to Jaden Anthony. Plays a touch pass out to Coyote, and it's back to Ayer. Ayer has one player inside. He decides to go back there on the halfway line to Janilt.
1: Look at Lamscar's position though now, Stephen. He's out wide on the left, changing over Lewis Potter. He's just got that rotation started. And again now,
0: Thiago now coming towards the Leeds box. Lays it off though for Sangare. Then it's out to Lewis Potter. Lewis Potter's short pass into the box for Damsgaard. Does well to hold off the tackle of Aronson. Makes space for a shot. And it was going on target, but James Trafford just threw his hands up in the air, brought the ball down and caught it. And another decent enough chance there for Brentford.
1: Yeah, they were link play between Lewis Potter, the left back, and Damsgaard, who was kind of playing off the front of 10. But he's playing right across the line, drifting out to the left, checks inside, beats the man easy, Roden, and gets the shot. Trafford, handy enough save for the keeper, but he's had to make saves. Kevin Kelleher hasn't had anything to do bar catch one free kick so far in the match. Been nothing else in the big centre forward, Thiago, real threat. Danger linking the play up very well. All round Brentford looked the better side early in the match. It continued on how they played against Tottenham last week.
0: Here's Jaden Anthony on the right hand side, tries to fire a low pass through to Shade, but just didn't get the power and angle correct, and it goes out for a throw in to Leeds United on this near side. I didn't mention, of course, talking of Brentford's bright start to the season, but Leeds, there's a sense of deja vu during the week, because they were back at the City Ground where they were for their opening Premier League game last weekend during the week in the League Cup, and they managed to improved by 100% because they beat Nottingham Forest in their opening Premier League game by a goal to nil. Anton Stack with a brilliant free kick to get all 3 points, and then they beat Forest by 2-0 in the League Cup second round during the week as well. So very impressive start, albeit against the Nottingham Forest side with a new manager. A lot to be said for having a bit of stability and the same man in the dugout.
1: It's not much of that this year. A lot of changes
0: indeed
1: in the Premier League, but these two managers were both in that last year and both did very well.
0: There's a throw in over towards Okafor, but it's good defending in the end by San Coyote to hold him off, and then bring in Lewis Potter on the left wing. He plays the ball forward to Igor Thiago, plays it back then to Shade. Shade goes down. He was tackled by Ethan Ampadu, and Ampadu makes a bit of a protest to the referee, Tony Harrington.
1: He got the ball, didn't he?
0: Yeah.
1: He didn't have to do. Did he get enough of it?
0: As I mentioned before the game,
1: I don't think he did any case at all. I just saw a little replay on the monitor not far away. But still, the rain is coming down.
0: Yeah, lovely day here at in Leeds. Nice and sunny. But cloudy enough sky, and as Brian said, the rain just starting to come down. It's a bit of a light rainfall, you'd say. So I might just make the pitch nice and slick.
1: Didn't see much watering before the match. We were here very early. We didn't see it.
0: Here's Brentford now from a free kick. The ball put in by Lewis Potter, cleared away by the Leeds United defence. Coyote just gets a little flick on that to get it back to Lewis Potter, who's driven back towards the halfway line by the chasing Brendan Aronson. And then it's back to Quevian Kelleher. Kelleher to Damsgaard via Janelt. Now it's Shade again trying to go forward. He's tackled by Joe Roden this time. And Roden's going to get a talking to from the referee here. Maybe just giving him a warning here that the next one could be a card.
2: I think he's struggling, Joe Roden. I think when he tries to get tight to Damsgaard, he's too easy torn. Sade has far too much pace for him. Damsgaard into Sade that time. He's going to wait when takes him down. Not in a particularly dangerous position.
0: Assistant referee is just giving Stephen Rice, sorry, a warning, Brian. He's stepped out of his technical area too many times.
2: That's not right.
0: He's told him, yeah. He's told him to get back into his technical area.
2: Yeah.
0: So
2: he's on the edge. On the edge.
0: Yeah. He kept kind of edging out or past the edge. Yeah. So he's just given a little reprimand there from the assistant referee. So here's the free kick here with Damsgaard and Janelt standing over it. And Janelt is going to hit this after Damsgaard does the step over. Not a great delivery again from Brentford. It's headed away by Muhar Emovic. And it's out for a throw in to Brentford. Just
2: this is going to be a long throw in now.
0: Look, yeah, Coyote's coming over for this
2: one. Centre backs are still up there. Coyote come from the right back position to left side to fling her in. And then he throws it.
0: Goes for a short one this time to Lewis Potter. Lewis Potter's going to put a high ball into the box towards the back post. Jaden Anthony's coming in there. And he actually had a chance to hit that shot at goal. But yeah. I'm not sure if he's expecting it, was he?
2: There was no excuse for what he did in the end. I mean, that was probably pre-planned and pre-worked. He dragged people towards the near post. Some of the Leeds players took their eye off the ball and the markers, and he got himself free of the far post. Nathan Collins performing a little bit of a block on James Justin allowed him to have that freedom coming around the back. He made a complete hash of it and put it into the side net and could have been up the back across the goal to create a chance for Brentford.
0: That's Anthony's first appearance. First start, I should say, for Brentford since signing for 17.5 million from Burnley in the closed season. Here's Collins with a high ball now towards Igor Thiago. Read well by Beall, who heads it out to the left side. It's knocked forward by James Justin and then by Anton Stack to Okafor. Does well to hold off Coyote and plays the pass back to Stack. And Stack, the assistant referee, says he's put it out of play for a throw-in. Stack felt it came off a Brentford man on the way out, but the assistant referee has awarded the throw to the team from the capital city of England.
2: Yes, Stack hasn't been on it though, Stephen.

0: the number five, Miharemovic, who does well to turn away from Jaden Anthony, plays a pass forward to James Justin. He gets it to Okafor on the left-hand side. Here's Okafor now, driving at Coyote. He's on the edge of the box, on the angle of the box over on that far side. Plays it back out to Justin, who's near the touchline. He goes back to Bio, puts in a dangerous dipping cross, headed away by Collins. Ethan Ampadu heads it towards the edge of the box, and then Stack heads it into the area. Collins heads away, looking for an offside flag. It's not coming. And here's a shot from Ampadu. And it was a dipping effort. Hit on the volley, just goes to the left of Queeveen Gallagher's goal. And out for a goal kick to the visitors. It is still Leeds United 0, Brentford 0. 20 minutes on the clock. You're listening to live and exclusive Premier League commentary on Off the Ball and News Talk. It is Off the Ball Sunday. Myself, Stephen Doyle, alongside Brian Kerr.
1: Yeah, I think looking at Ethan Ampadu, he's talking to his teammates, saying, look, let's settle down and get ourselves into the game. But there must be a bit concerned, I'd say, Daniel Farke, how his team haven't found any rhythm, and they're rarely getting the front fellas involved in the game. Calvert Lewin has said nothing on it. Brendan Aronson running around without having any effect on the match. And they're kind of having to admire Brentford's sharp pass in the midfield here. Janelle now and again. But Damsgaard has been the main man. Chris Parson switches the play, gets her over to Christopher Lawyer on the right-hand side. But just in general, they've been the better side, Brentford. Without making real clear-cut opportunities, little half opportunities, the wide man Shaden has missed the best chance. Now he's on it. He's a good player.
0: Yeah, plays it back here for Janelt. Janelt, good first-time pass out to Lewis Potter on the left wing. Lewis Potter gives it to Thiago. Thiago back to Lewis Potter. And then Lewis Potter finds a neat little pass into Damsgaard inside the Leeds box. Yeah, on the edge of the box here on the left side. Igor Thiago puts in a cross, and it's come off the midriff of Ethan Ampadu and out for a throw into Brentford. Ethan Ampadu taking on for the team there. The throw in for Brentford is going to be taken by the Italy under 21 international, former under 21 international, Michael Coyote. He's 22 years of age now, yet to win a senior cap for the Azzurri. He's about 14 yards up from the corner flag on this near side, looking across that goal, puts in the long throw towards the near post, and it's headed up in the air by Joe Roden. It's going to stay in play just about. Nathan Collins going to try and shepherd this one out for a corner kick, but he's being wrestled here by Jaden Bogle. Ball squirts out, Coyote gets there, goes down. Has he won a free kick? He has indeed. The referee says Bogle fouled Coyote as he tried to drive through there. Very clever play there by the Brentford fullback. Gets his team a free kick right on the edge of the box on the left side.
1: Yeah, showed great strength. He was after taking the throw into the near post. There was a bit of a scuffle around that. Didn't go anywhere. Come back out. Nathan Collins end up, as you said, trying to screen at the corner flag and maybe win a corner. But Bogle initially did very well. But Coyote, he was still hanging around from the throw in. Obviously, they didn't get reset. He was there and managed to. He was kind of barging his way through onto the penalty area. It was a free kick. Referee was right. He's done well so far, Tony Harrington. Getting a fair bit of stick from the crowd, but I don't think he's made any errors so far in any of the decisions given. This is an interesting one, so, because it's nearly in line with the 6 yard box off the end line.
0: Yeah, so it's Damsgaard and Janelt standing over it again. Will Damsgaard step over it? I'm a feeling he looks like a man who's going to take it this time. Yes, he sure will. Hits it with the right boot. It's low, it's hard, and it's headed away at the back post by Muharemovic, and then it's picked up by Sangare in the box. His shot is blocked away. Aronson tried to come away at the ball, but immediately loses possession of the football. It's out with Anthony now on the right wing. Slips the ball to Coyote at the end line. Coyote tries to pull it back. It's blocked away, and it's gone out for a goal kick this time to Leeds United. And I can see Beall on the edge of the 6 yard box there, trying to whip up the supporters here. I suppose it's gone a little bit muted because they're watching their team really being bossed around the field here by Brentford, who, as Brian said, have started so well in this game, but it does remain scoreless.
1: Yeah, so the crowd are, he's appealing to the crowd to get up, but you know, the players have got to show something, and then the crowd will respond to that. They've been pinned in their own half for a lot of it, what we've seen in the match so far, the 24 minutes, so they've not got, just not got going as yet. Leeds, and there he is again, Roden. He comes in out with that challenge with Chade, looking very sore and running back with a bit of a gimp, but say it doesn't look right to me. But so far there's no move on the touchline to change him.
0: Absolutely.

0: The key player for them here. He got two Premier League games last season against Bournemouth and a winner against West Ham United, Joe Roden. Really solid man at the back. Here's a solid man in midfield. Anton Stack plays the ball out to the left-hand side for Okafor. Gets there before Coyote, but Coyote blocks the attempt across from the Swiss. Okafor still has the ball. Tight over on that left touchline for Leeds United. Plays it back inside to Ampadu. He chests it down to Beall. Beall plays it across to Roden. Roden then down the line for Bogle. Bogle standing with the ball. Goes back to Joe Roden inside to Ampadu. And Ampadu's ball into the right channel is to nobody. And it goes out for a goal kick. And that's really the difference between the two sides. Brentford doing a lot better with those balls into the forward line.
1: Yeah, a lot more precise with their passing than usual. Nathan Ampadu is usually very good with the ball and very protective of it, not giving it away too easy. But he just played that one kind of blind around the corner in behind Lewis Pollard, and Boga was never getting there. But I think we might see Ovedi on. Joe, look at Joe Roden, just after he passed that ball away, he winced in pain after he played it. Bogle on it now. They're getting a bit of joy on the left.
0: Switch of play from right to left, and it's a brilliant switch of play from the former Blades man. Here's Okafor now coming in from the left touchline, puts in a good cross, but there was nobody at the back post there. That's where he was aiming for, and there was three white shirts, Calvert-Lewin, Bogle and James Justin, but they're all gathered around the kind of front post area.
1: But that was repetitive. That's three crossing times he's had a crossing position, and he's overplayed the far post. So it way, even someone coming in around the back post is never going to get it. It's far too wide. So it was a bit of a waste, but good ball by Bogle initially to switch the play in behind Coyote. Coyote's having a lot of work to do against Okafor. He's getting great help off Jaden Anthony over on that side. Maybe that's why Keith Andrews picked him today, though. He felt he'd be a better help out defensively than Otara. Not seeing too much of him going forward, Jaden Anthony. But Leeds, can they get themselves into the game, get a chance for Calvert-Lewin to use his physique? He's trying to make little runs in between Iyer and Collins. Not had much joy so far.
0: Free kick from deep in the Leeds half taken by Muremovic. It's brought down by Bogle under pressure here from Lewis Potter as well to hold him off, and then wins a free from Lewis Potter, who fouled the Leeds wing back there. That's a good shout there from the assistant referee, who helped out with the referee to make that call. So it's 0-0 still here. 28 minutes on the clock. I can tell you, just down at Stamford Bridge, it's Chelsea 2, Brighton 0. So great start to the managerial career in the Premier League of Xabi Alonso. A 2-0 lead for Chelsea in the 28th minute there, but it is scoreless between Sunderland and Fulham at the Stadium of Light. Lavia and Neto with the goals for Chelsea. Here's the free kick now for Leeds United. It's going to be taken by Anton Stack just inside the right touchline, headed away by Nathan Collins. It's still in the Brentford box, though. Chalet gets it and he plays it out to Sangare. Sangare now storming down that right hand side. He's got four black shirts ahead of him now. Great running from the Brentford team to Chalet. Chalet puts a dangerous ball into the box, and sliding there desperately was Anton Stack. He did really well to make that covering block, because there was three black shirts there that could have had a shot. What a counter attack, but they do get a corner at Brentford.
1: Yeah, and Stack, remember, was the one that took the free kick over here on the right hand side about 30 yards out in goal, and he was the one got back into his own penalty spot and stretched out his right leg and stopped it going to Shad. A brilliant ball, but brilliant counter attack from that free kick and that initial header from Collins. Then Shad released the ball into midfield, five players surging forward. Thiago was the one released the next pass. Great counter attack, brilliant defending by Stack in midfield.
0: Corner kick is on the far side this time. It's a left footed in swinger from Janelt. Not a great delivery again. It's headed away at the near post by Calvert-Lewin, but it is a throw into Brentford. So Coyote, well, no, it's taken quickly by Janelt to Damsgaard. Damsgaard back to Janelt. Janelt down towards the end line for Coyote. Coyote being chased by Stack. He's all over his back here. As he tried to make the pass, it comes off Stack, but pops out for Damsgaard. Damsgaard plays it into the middle of the field for Lewis Potter. He floats the ball out to the left-hand side of the box towards Nathan Collins. It's headed away, though, by Bogle, then collected by Jaden Anthony for Brentford. And then, as Brendan Aaronson got the ball, tried to counter-attack, he's taken down by Jaden Anthony, and that is the first booking of the game. It's a yellow card to Anthony, and a free kick to Leeds, about 10 yards from the edge of their box.
1: Yeah, look, it was a foul. There's a very yellow card on what's happened in the game so far. I think it might be a bit harsh. I don't think Coyote has had committed any fouls up until then, but he did prevent Aronson getting away. But he was only 10 yards outside the Leeds penalty area, so it wasn't as if Aronson was going to set up a shooting chance. It's a little bit harsh, I think, on the right back for Brentford, who's been very good, Coyote, in the match so far.
0: Now it's Janelt knocks it towards the halfway line, and it's blocked away by Leeds. It comes back to Janelt, can't control the ball. Beal comes in to boot that up towards Calvert-Lewin. He gets a head on it, but he heads it back to Shade, but then Aronson takes it off the toe of Shade. He couldn't get the ball down on the turf quick enough, and then Bogle comes in to send that ball back to Muharemovic, and then he passes back to James Trafford, the former Manchester City goalkeeper, now the number one here at Leeds United, signed for €46.5 million from City on a 5-year deal. And there's a ball forward here to Calvert-Lewin, and it goes past the head of the Everton striker and back to Quirin Kelleher, who rolls it out to his compatriot Nathan Collins. Collins now carries that ball forward, but then decides to pass it back to Kelleher. Kelleher inside the D, back out to Collins. Collins now just trots forward, plays the ball out to Lewis Potter on the left side, back in field to Janelt, back to Lewis Potter. Potter drifting across the field, plays it to Sangare, and then Sangare out to Coyote. Coyote back into Sangare, and then Sangare plays it back out to the left winger, where Damsgaard has a bit of space here. Brendan Aronson goes out to meet him and does really well to muscle him off the ball. The Leeds United fans love that one. Aronson down towards the halfway line, gives it to Calvert-Lewin. Calvert-Lewin holding the ball up here, waiting for support. He might get dispossessed here. He does well to hold on to it, plays it in field to Ampadu. Ampadu out to the left hand side for Okafor. Okafor now running at Coyote, goes around the outside of the full back, puts in a dangerous cross. It's headed away by Iyer. Great defensive header there by the Norwegian, and now the ball played up into the feet of Igor Thiago. Thiago now on the right side of the field, tries a little reverse ball into the feet of Shade, and there we have it. It looks like Roden might have done his hammy as he went over to make that tackle, a really important tackle. He puts the hand to the back of the left leg. It's out for the throw into Brentford, but I think we're going to have another substitution for Leeds here.
1: I think he was struggling before that, but he did really well. Brilliant counter attack after Leeds probably best build up of the match. Lovely play down the right with Aronson getting it up to the front man Calvert Lewin, laid it off to Ampadu, switched to the left hand side, but Brentford intercepted it, and away they went. The front three, Anthony played her up the line for Thiago, really good from him. He played it forward, Shade breaking into the box, but Roden saw the danger, got across, intercepted, played into touch his right foot, but his left hamstring was holding on to it straight away. And I think so, we might see Vedi coming in, the centre back. They signed the Swiss centre back,
0: started the League Cup match during the week against Forest.
1: Much of their back,
0: but disappointing end for the afternoon for Joe Roden, such a key defender for this Leeds United team. Eventually signed a 3-year contract extension in the summer, a man who came to the Swansea City Academy before joining Tottenham Hotspur, where he made just 24 senior appearances.
1: Yeah, he rarely got a go with Spurs. They let him out fairly soon without giving him a real chance to get a regular spot, but he's having plenty to say to the physio, but I don't think they're going to risk him now.
0: Yeah, the season long loan at Rennes in France before going on loan at Leeds, and then eventually making an €11.6 million move to Leeds in July 2024. And he's just gone off behind the goal to our left, which is being minded by James Trafford, and the substitution being made in the 34th minute of the game here at Elland Road. It's Nico Elvedi coming on for the injured Joe Roden, who you'd imagine might be out for 4 to 6 weeks, which is not ideal when you've just done your pre-season. You're trying to get up to the full pitch of things. Here's the throw in now for Nathan Collins to flick on, but it's headed away by Bogle, who chases after the ball here. Sangare gets there before him. He's near the corner flag on this near side, puts a ball into the box, but there was nobody in black there to get it, and Anton Stack comes in to make the clearance up the field, only as far as Quirin Kelleher. Kelleher plays a short pass out to Lewis Potter, who's just inside his own half here, out to the left wing to Jaden Anthony, the former Burnley man. Goes back to Lewis Potter, And then Lewis Potter plays it across to Sangari. Sangari to Damsgaard. And it's back to Sangari. In the centre circle, just inside the Leeds half. Gives the ball to Collins. Collins sweeps it across the halfway line to Damsgaard, who's over in the right channel. Still in Leeds territory here. Gives it to Janelt. Back to Damsgaard. And then back to Christopher Eyer. To Collins. Collins out to Lewis Potter on the left side. Lewis Potter to Thiago. Takes a good dunt off Ampadu, but does well to get the ball back to Collins on the halfway line. Then it's across to Damsgaard. Damsgaard over the top here for Coyote. He's going to try and run on this, but that's really well defended by Beall. He just stood side to side with him, made sure he couldn't get the ball under control, and sees it out of play for a goal kick to Leeds.
1: Yeah, good build up again from Brantford. Damsgaard at the heart with him and Sangari. Janelt in the middle of the pitch have dominated this first 35 minutes of the match without any great return. Say Daniel Farke be a little bit concerned. He'd be looking more, a little bit more from his midfield. I mean, the two lads in the middle, Stack and Ampadu, are getting outplayed by the three in the middle of the field. Their help is coming from Aronson, is the one coming back trying to make the towards midfield player, but at times he's too late and arriving. There's a centre back going in after one of the midfield players that he's too late getting in there as well. But now Leeds have a chance to get the bit of a throw on it.
0: Stack to Justin. Justin now running down the left channel, plays the ball out to Okafor. That's the here's Okafor across it towards the back post, and it's just over the head of Calvert-Lewin. And in fact, I think Nathan Collins just going in there with him did enough just to put him off, because Collins got congratulations there from his goalkeeper and his centre-back partner Christopher Eyer.
1: A much better cross from Okafor that time. Most of the times he'd be going on the outside Coyote and playing it was left for. That time he came inside, it was right for. So diagonal ball to the far post. He was going for a Calvert-Lewin, but Nathan Collins just did enough to ease him away, making contact with the ball. Good defending by Collins, good play from Leeds in terms of the threat is coming down that left hand side of Okafor when they get the ball to him. But Thiago, excellent in possession again on the right hand side for Brentford. Playing through the middle, but off and drifting right. Here he goes.
0: Gives it back to Damsgaard. Damsgaard back to Thiago near the end line. Over on the far side of the pitch. Gives it to Jaden Anthony. Back to Damsgaard. To Thiago. Thiago, little one first touch pass into the box looking for Janelt, but Leeds have dealt with it. And Ampadu makes a long clearance out towards Calvert-Lewin. Collins gets there before him and heads it out for a throw in on this near side.
1: Yeah, good decision, I think, by Nathan Collins. He was wondering as he was coming out of the air, would he try another back into midfield? But none of his players were going to get there. I think the Leeds players would have arrived quicker and it would be counter-attack was on. And Aronson would have probably got them. So he decided to just head her into touch, give them time to regroup. And I think it was a wise decision. He even got a thumbs up from his manager.
0: Bogle, his attempted ball through was blocked away, but it's with Calvert-Lewin now. Gives it to Elvedi and he gets dispossessed by Shade. Gives the ball to Damsgaard, tries a pass in, almost doesn't get through. Igor Thiago does well though to make sure Brentford hold up possession. Here's Shade now down the left hand side, going inside, going outside Beall to the end line, pulls the ball back on the edge of the 6 yard box. It has been cleared away by Stack for Leeds and it's come out to Damsgaard on this left hand side. Now it's with Janelt. Janelt back to Lewis Potter and then back to Damsgaard on the left wing. Damsgaard going in towards the edge of the area now. He's into the Leeds United box. Just shows too much of that ball to Jaden Bogle, who clears the ball upfield again, looking for Calvert-Lewin, and again not finding him. And it's tidied up by Eyer. Gives it to Collins. And the Brentford captain, striding forward, lays it off for Janelt.
1: But Mikael Damsgaard's position is causing Leeds a problem all the time. He's managing to find pockets of space, whether it's in front of the centre backs, behind the midfield players, or out on this left flank over where Lewis Potter is. He seems to be able to find space all the time. Now he's lost possession as he's approached the box. He's always involved and always in space to receive the ball. Leeds haven't had that. Okafor is the only out ball they've really had in the match.
0: 3-1 now to Leeds at Stamford, or to Chelsea I should say, at Stamford Bridge against Brighton. João Pedro adding to their goals before Yaculye got a goal for Brighton to make it 3-1. It's still scoreless at the Stadium of Light and still scoreless here at Elland Road between Leeds United and Brentford. Beall with a chip pass into the Brentford half, but it's over the head of Calvert-Lewin again, and back with Dyer.
1: No one into the midfield player. When the centre back's get it, they keep looking up to the front man. Here they go.
0: Here is Sangare with a lovely ball into the right channel here. Lovely bent pass out to Jaden Anthony. Looks up, puts a cross in towards Shadi. Heads it back across the face of goal. Janelt chests it down for Damsgaard. Plays into the box for Sangare. He wasn't set for a shot. It's blocked away, but it's come out to Lewis Potter. Puts the ball back in. And Shadi has scored for Brentford. That is a brilliant ball in from Lewis Potter. But what about that finish from Shadi? Absolutely sensational from the Brentford midfielder in the 40th minute. And Ellen Rhodes, the life has been sucked out at the famous old grounds as the Londoners take the lead. 40 minutes on the clock. It's Leeds United 0, Brentford 1. What a goal.
1: Well, just a little question mark. Was he onside when he received the ball over on that side of the pitch? The wide player, Jaden Anthony, he plays the back of court, comes right out to the other side. Lewis Barr, brilliant ball in, and the flick with the outside of his right boot. Stack was quite close to him, but Shadi gets a touch on it, the most delicate of delicate touches, and guides her into the far corner. Now goalkeeper stuck to the spot, doesn't know what's happening, can't believe it's gone by him. Trafford, beautiful goal given. I just wondered, was Anthony a little bit ahead of when the ball was switched out wide by Sangare? But they've deserved a goal, Stephen, how they play. They've dominated this first half in that midfield area. They've been good in there with Sangare, Shenelt, and particularly Damsgaard. And then their front three have been lively. Thiago, very impressive at times, a little bit from Anthony, and some nice stuff from Shadi as well. He is real pace, and he has something about him, Shadi. You can see him when he's in a 1v1 with whoever's on this side for Leeds. It's Elvedi now is the one who's marking the right side of centre back. Bogle is playing advanced, he's not marking, don't want to be dropping into a fire, but bit to do now, Leeds. But
0: that is one of the best goals you'll see all season. Kevin Shadi, as Brian said, a lovely delicate little touch with the outside of his right boot from that Lewis Potter cross. It's first goal of the season. You've got 8 last season for Brentford in 35 appearances and 11 the season before that in 38. So he certainly is a man who knows where the goal is, and he's off the mark this season here at Elland Road. Here's Sangare now chipping a ball into the box, but he got his angles wrong. He chipped it into the arms of James Trafford, who flings that ball out to Okafor. In fact, he's picked out James Justin, who goes forward to Okafor, and then it's back to Justin, and then it's back to Muharemovic, who's turning and twisting away from Igor Thiago. Plays a pass across the edge of the Leeds United box and picks out Biol. Biol goes across to Ampadu. Ampadu through to Calvert-Lewin, has dropped really deep, probably frustrated at the amount of times he's been looking for possession of the ball with those long passes. Nobody's picking him out, and I think he's just trying to get himself involved in the game by dropping deep here. It's now with Biol on the edge of the Leeds area.
1: It's up to Ethan Ampadu and Stack Anton Stack to get a hold of it and get passes off the centre-backs, but they seem content to let the centre-backs play it forward in the general direction of Calvert-Lewin, and they're just intercepting that every time. Brentford, the centre-backs are too sharp, or Janelle protecting in front of them. He's just done it again there to stop Calvert-Lewin getting onto it. He's doing a good job as well. Vitali Janelle, another big German in the middle of the field. Huge lad, lots of huge lads on both teams. Very few average size fellas in this game. Aronson has won.
0: Yeah, it's real land of the giant stuff here at Elland Road. Here's Nathan Collins. Plays the ball out to Damsgaard. And Damsgaard goes back to Creevin Kelleher.
1: See, that rotation in the middle of the field is causing real problems for them. Damsgaard, Sangare, Janelt. There's always one of them spare. And they're able to get the ball down and build her up, but they're not afraid to knock one long. Great ball forward from Keller, and they pick up the second ball.
0: Yeah, Sangare getting away here from Stack, plays it across to Lewis Potter, the man who set up Shadi for the opening goal of the game here. It's Shadi now, the goal scorer on the left hand side. Plays it back inside to Janelt. Damsgaard back to Janelt. Janelt gives that ball to Sangare. Coyote's looking for it on the right hand side. He decides to go across to the left to Lewis Potter. Lewis Potter, who looked lively as well against Tottenham last week. He also scored against Tottenham in that 3-0 win. gets the ball back from Shadi on the left hand side, and then Lewis Potter puts a ball into the box, and it's not a good one. It's cleared away easy enough, but it comes out to Nathan Collins. He gives it to Damsgaard. I think the NRL faithful getting frustrated with the amount of time Brentford players are having on the ball here in the final thirds. Here's Jan Elts now. Jan Elts just rolling the ball under his foot away from the Leeds goal towards the halfway line here, and Jan Elts goes back to Ayer. Ayer just inside the Leeds half, forward to Igor Thiago, and nobody there to try and block Thiago or block the pass, and it's played back in from Anthony to Coyote and back to Ayer. Ayer forward to Igor Thiago, and then it's out to Anthony. Plays the ball down the line for Igor Thiago again. It's Igor Thiago wrestling here with Muremovic. He plays a ball in towards the near post. It's blocked away for a corner kick. And you just have to wonder how Brentford are getting through without people laying a glove on them or the ball. It's just incredible.
1: Well, it looks like they have an extra player in the pitch. They're finding each other, I'd say, so easy. But it's the accuracy of the pass and the movement of the players and the understanding of the combinations is why they're being so effective. You see the combinations in the wide positions, really, really good. Anthony Coyote, Damsgaard, Sangare, Janot at times with them, and then down the left flank with Chadney, Lewis Potter, and Thiago is at the heart of it in the centre forward position. His link book play has been brilliant.
0: Here's the corner kick from the far side from Jan Elts, right footed in swinger, as to Thiago at the back post, but he couldn't get up and get his head over that one. I thought it was at Dainham Park there for a minute, Brian, hearing the Spandau Ballet goal chant, what they were chanting Thiago rather than "We Are Bows." So there you go.
1: Shadi singing a few songs on the left wing as well. Her album is coming back out.
0: Now, more 80s bangers for you in the second half, folks. We are here all afternoon, myself and Brian Kerr. We'll be going back to John Duggan in the studio shortly to get an update from all the other sports happening this afternoon, as well as the Premier League. It's Okafor now on the ball, trying to lay it off here for Calvert-Lewin, who's blocked away, came back to Okafor. He gives it to Aronson, and then it's out to the left-hand side for Elveni. Puts a cross right across the face of goal, and it's popped out the other side for Bogle. Bogle back to Elveni, and Elveni plays it inside to Ampadu. Ampadu back into the centre circle, and again, frustrated groans coming from the home supporters here. Just not happy with the progression being shown by their team here. Lack of progression here. Ethan Ampadu plays out to the left-hand side. Chips it into the middle. It's headed away by Jan Elts to Sangare, who just clears it into the Leeds half. Ampadu gets it. It's a long ball. Diagonal pass into the feet of Bogle. That's a dreadful first touch. He gives it right back to Lewis Potter. It was a brilliant pass from Ampadu. Now here's Shadi. Knocks the ball up for Jan Elts, but it's headed back towards the Brentford box by Ampadu, and again cleared away by Lewis Potter. And a ball into the Leeds half, and Muremovic is going to have to head that out for a throw-in over on the far side to Brentford.
1: I think Daniel Farke has a lot to think about. I'm sure he's thinking about it now as he drifts towards half-time. Can he make another change at half-time, force into that change of Joe Roden? But it looks to me like he needs a change to bring a bit of life. But wouldn't be surprised at all to see Wilson coming on, maybe for Aronson. But the formation is not working well. The stack is not mobile enough in the middle of the field. Letting Ambedu, they're getting played around. Elvedi doesn't look particularly comfortable coming out to the right back position either. Bogle hasn't affected the game. Been a tough half for Leeds. They're out, they're probably getting out light with only 1-0 down, because they have to be better than this in the second half or the game could run away from them, Stephen.
0: Yeah, well, it is Leeds United trailing as they go into the break. It was a brilliant finish from Kevin Shadi for Brentford to put his side in front. I suppose when you look at the two teams, Brian, as they go in for the halftime break, one thing I do think about this Leeds team, something that Daniel Farke, their manager, is going to have to look at. You mentioned this in the first half, that all the attacks for Leeds are going down that left-hand side. They obviously feel that Okafor against Michael Coyote is something that they can get a bit of joy from, and they have at times, but surely they need to try and vary the attack, because you've seen Lewis Potter had a very quiet afternoon so far, and it's given him then the license to roam forward. Leeds need to start thinking about what can we do down the right-hand side as well as the left.
1: Yeah, the play has been very much that side. Okavar looks the danger man. Aronson has not got going. I always like him when I see him playing energetic, direct when he gets the ball. But he's not been getting the ball. He's been chasing around the midfield, watching the passes go around him. Bogle hasn't really affected the game. He's been neither a right back or a right wing back. He's not been up the pitch. And you know, I think Daniel Farke has done a half time. He's got to do something, I'd say, positionally or in the roles of one or two players. I would think he'd bring on Harry Wilson. Great signing for them. Played in the match last week, played well, and I think you've got to get him on the pitch. Maybe Nonto was another one to think about, but they need to improve. A lot of players have been below standard, I'd say, and below the levels required if they're going to get a result of this. Brentford have been out. I wouldn't say outstanding, but they've been very good, very compact all around the pitch. Everyone clearly knows their roles. A lot of little pre-rehearsed moves that you can see that have been affected. That switch from the left full back Lewis Potter over to Anthony or Thiago drifting out there. When it's played up to Anthony, to Thiago, the join up from midfield, Damsgaard's little pockets of space. They just look more.
2: If the team
1: that are on top, and Collins and Oyer have had the front three in their pocket.
0: Yeah, very comfortable in their own skin. If there was one minor criticism I would have of Brentford, some of the balls into the box haven't been good, like some of the deliveries from set pieces or else just passes from play. If they can get on top of that, if they can make those passes better, they could be looking at maybe two or three goals here.
1: Yeah, well,
0: afternoon.
1: Both teams are a lot of huge players. So Leeds are getting a big man back to defend them. They've obviously looked deeply at what Brentford do with their set pieces, and they've defended those reasonably well. But you just only need to get one right to get a goal. You don't always score. Like I said, they had 14 shots at goals ruled to set pieces last week, Brentford. I don't know how many they've had today, but they've had five or six corners and a few frees as well. There's been a few scrambles and shots. Trafford has had to make a couple of saves, but Creeping Kelleher has been idle at the other end. He's not had to make a save in the match. One catch is all he's had to do. So got it. The Leeds crowd, you said, Brentford have muted the crowd with the performance. They've not allowed them to get into the game.
0: Yeah, absolutely. Well, it has been a fascinating tie so far between Leeds United and Brentford, but that brilliant Kevin Shadé finish in the 40th minute, his first goal of the new Premier League season, is the one that separates them here at half time at Elland Road, John, where it is Brentford, Leeds United 0, Brentford 1.
3: Thank you, Stephen. Thank you, Brian. And you could call Kevin Shadé a smooth operator in the way he took that goal, and the bees have stung Leeds. Keith Andrews' men making a cracking start to the new Premier League season. Back for the second half, call from Yorkshire shortly. Now, elsewhere in the Premier League, Chelsea had made a flying start. 3-1 to lead Brighton at half-time. Romeo Lavia, Pedro Neto and Joao Pedro with the Chelsea goals. Malik Yalkouye has pulled one back for the Seagulls, but there are 2 goals in arrears. Sunderland 0, Fulham 0 at the Stadium of Light. Rangers won 1-0 at Aberdeen in Scotland earlier. This is Off the Balls Sunday on News Talk. Remember, whether it's an iced latte first thing in the morning or an iced white mocha while soaking in the summer sun, Braeburn Coffee's got the perfect iced coffee available exclusively at Apple Green. Braeburn Coffee, made for your summer. We're going to update you on all the sports news and all the sailing and rowing details after this.
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0: Chess it down for Damsgaard. Plays it to the boxer Sangare. He wasn't set for a shot. It's blocked away, but it's come out to Lewis Potter. Puts the ball back in. And Shani has scored for Brentford. That is a brilliant ball in from Lewis Potter. But what about that finish from Shani? Absolutely sensational from the Brentford midfielder in the 40th minute. And Elland Road, the life has been sucked out at the famous old grounds as the Londoners take the lead. 40 minutes on the clock. It's Leeds United 0, Brentford 1. What a goal.
3: This is Off the Ball Sunday on News Talk. John Duggan with the 3-7. And that was the only goal of the first half in our first live game. Brentford ahead. Back with Stephen Doyle and Brian Kerr for the second half call from Elland Road shortly. A reminder, we're bringing you the match as well between Manchester United and Ipswich Town with Phil Egan and Keith Tracy from 4:30. Elsewhere in the Premier League, as we told you, Chelsea leading Brighton 3-1. It's Sunderland 0, Fulham 0. In Scotland, Rangers won 1-0 at Aberdeen in the Premiership. Derry City hosts the SSC, or Tricity Premier Division leaders, Shamrock Rovers at the Ryan McBride Brandywell from 4 o'clock. The transfer news continues ahead of the deadline, being reported now that striker Gabriel Jesus could be on his way to Barcelona from Arsenal. Elsewhere in sport, a fantastic day for Team Ireland at the World Rowing Championships in Amsterdam. 2 silver medals won. So Galway's Fiona Murcia took second in the women's single sculls. Then Mags Cremin and Conan Pasaya bagged second in the mixed double sculls. So it was Kremen's second medal of the week. Remember, she won gold on Friday. A fantastic performance by everybody involved. On the final day of the KPMG Women's Irish Open at the K Club, Leona Maguire is giving it a shot. She is 4 under for a round and 15 under par for the tournament through 12 holes, 6 holes to play. She's in the tie for third, 5 shots behind the leader, South Africa's Cassandra Alexander. Let's get some reaction from yesterday's Premier League fair. So Andoni Iraola spoke to the media after Liverpool's 2-2 draw with Nottingham Forest. Let's hear from him now.
16: I think it has been quite clear. No? The first half has been poor from our side. I think we haven't been good enough, and we haven't controlled the game. And after also, I think we improved a lot in the second half. We were much more intense, much quicker on the ball, with more sense of urgency. And I think we've been much better, but hasn't been enough to win the game. And I think we have to blame the first half that we've done.
17: Yes, I'm frustrated because you want to win, especially at home, no? Because it's not a good result, draw at home. It's true that we've come back from two results where we were losing, like the other day against Newcastle, but at the end, what makes the difference are the wins and the 3 points. And I liked what we've done in the second half, but we haven't been able to complete the comeback, and the point is leaves you frustrated. Yes, I think what we do without the ball affects a lot after our play in possession. I think in the first half we were being passive without the ball, leaving a lot of distance, leaving them join some passes, become a little bit comfortable. And after we improve this, and that a matter of intensity, living closer to the position gives you the chance to win duels, and then you start attacking quicker, attacking better. And it's this lack of intensity, I think, at the without the ball, I think has hurt us. And also we've had issues today with the throw-ins. Not only the long throw, just the throw-ins, because the first ball comes from a throw-in that we don't defend well in the right side. After, there is a long throw that, and after comes the goal. And obviously the second goal comes from that situation also.
3: That was Liverpool boss Andoni Iraola speaking after the 2-2 draw with Nottingham Forest yesterday, the second 2-2 draw for Liverpool this season. The Off the Ball Rugby Roadshow is coming to your province. As an Off the Ball member, you have exclusive early access to tickets before they go on general sale. Check your email inbox now for pre-sale access to secure your spot before anyone else and join some of the biggest stars from Leinster, Munster, Connacht and Ulster as we preview the 2026-27 rugby season. It's all with thanks to Bank of Ireland, proud sponsors of Leinster, Munster, Connacht and Ulster rugby. Hashtag never stop competing. And remember, to become an Off the Ball member, you can find out more by going to offtheball.com/join. Racing-wise, we have action at Cork today. 18th Smiles was the winner of the maiden, the opening race at 150 at a price of 14-1, trained by Joseph O'Brien and ridden by Declan McDonough. Then the second race at 225, an apprentice handicap, Sunrise Angel, the 5-1 co-favourite, winning that for trainer Andrew Slattery and winning jockey Jimmy Dalton. Now time though for second half commentary of our first Premier League game of the day between Leeds United and Brentford. Can Keith Andrews' Bees make it 2 wins from 2? They are 1-0 up. To take us to full-time at Elland Road are the former Republic of Ireland boss Brian Kerr and Stephen Doyle.
18: Thanks a million, John. Yes, you're welcome back to Elland Road. Still awaiting the arrival of the two sets of teams, of course, one of which showing a change from the starting lineup, because Joe Roden went off with what looked like a hamstring injury in the first half. We're just seeing the Brentford players now coming out of the tunnel and coming out with a real pep in their step after that very impressive first 45 minutes for them here at Elland Road. And we will, of course, be having Phil Egan and Keith Tracy on duty for Manchester United versus Ipswich Town at Old Trafford. And you have to say, it's a game Manchester United supporters would be expecting their team to win. We saw a few United fans heading over on the plane this morning. They'll be certainly expecting a win for their team today.
19: Yeah, we'll be looking for a big improvement from last week's performance. Well, Stephen, at the match in hand here, just wondering what they do. We see Wilson, he's coming on. I wouldn't be surprised to bring Sean Longstaff on in the second half. I do with a third player midfield. I did say that I thought they might get Wilson on a half time. I see him coming up here to the the tall Cota Whishel, impressive looking man for Alam. He's been getting a few matches, hasn't he, refereeing himself in the, well, as far as the championship. I don't know whether he's got a Premier League match, has he, this year, that the Cota Whishel. But anyway,
0: they're bringing on El Tanaka as well, Brian. He started the League Cup win during the week.
19: He's a midfield player. They need to get, they need to shake it up to get themselves into the game. They're outplayed in the middle of the pitch. They're off a bit light at their win. So they take off the centre half, they go to forward, taking off Bijol. Yeah, I think that's sensible.
3: Yeah.
19: So is your player going off? Aronson, let's say, is it?
0: So yeah, just Brendan Aronson has been replaced by Harry Wilson at half time, and then Bio replaced by El Tanaka. So it looks like they are just going to go for a back four in this second half. Leeds United with Ampadu and Tanaka sitting in front of that back four, and it is back underway. Leeds United getting us back underway for this second half. All in white here this afternoon, the home team, and the away team Brentford all in black in their change strip. And off to our right is James Trafford, keeping goal in front of the Norman Hunter stand. Leeds United kicking from right to left into the Don Revie stand. And it's Elvedi in possession here for Leeds United, taking that ball towards the halfway line. Lays it off there for Jaden Bogler, goes down holding his ankle. Felt there might have been a free kick there for Leeds United, and eventually the referee Tony Harrington does blow his whistle. No advantage accruing there for the home team, so they get a free kick. And Bogle standing over this goes back to Elvedi. Seems to be a bit more, or should I say a bit less enthusiasm from Leeds when they have a set piece or a throw in or something to take than there is from the Brentford side of things. Here's Elvedi now switching play from right to left, taken down on the tie of Justin, and then sends a cross into the box. It's headed away by Lewis Potter, the man who set up Shadé for the goal in this first half. And Thiago putting him, Elvedi, under a bit of pressure here, but Elvedi does get the ball back to his goalkeeper, who plays it back out to the defender, and then it's to Muharemovic, out to James Justin, and then they send it long and tidied up between Ayer and Collins, back to Kelleher.
19: So Stephen, what they've done now is they've gone to a back four, Leeds, taking off one of the centre backs. About, that means that two of them are gone. They started, Roden has gone out injured. Elvedi braced him, they're taking off Bijol. They put Tanaka in the middle of the pitch, which I kind of what I said in the first half. They were getting outplayed, the 3v2 in there. So now back to three, Tanaka's running around out of Kamsgaard, and they put Wilson on in the position that Aronson was playing. So at least they've matched up in the middle of the field against Brentford now. They should have more of the ball. Can they use it as well as Brentford did in the first half? Okafor.
0: Okafor plays the ball from the left wing over across the edge of the box, looking for the runner Bogle, but Shadé cut it out, got it to Damsgaard, back to Shadé, and then back to Damsgaard, and then back to Shadé. He's over the halfway line, plays up the left channel, looking for Thiago, but it's well tidied up by Muharemovic.
19: He's also looking for a free as well as Thiago. He felt he was dragged back by Ampadu after he released the ball to Thiago. But I think we'll see if there's a bit more in the game, but they might be a bit more vulnerable defensively. Elvedi doesn't look like he's in great shape. Looks off balance a couple of times. He's touched the ball in the second half. He hasn't looked particularly comfortable. It'd be interesting to see how Muharemovic is in just the two. But he's happy playing the two, where he's going to have to run down the channels against Thiago, making those runs either side of the centre halves. But certainly getting Wilson into the game, he should have effect. He's a very good player, Wilson.
0: Yeah, ball in the middle of the field here, won by Tanaka, plays it out to Okafor. Okafor wins a throw in for his team. Seems to leave it there for James Justin. So leads with Trafford in goal, the back centre back pairing of Elvedi and Muharemovic, flanked by Justin on the left hand side, Bogle on the right, Ampadu and Stack holding midfield, with Tanaka just ahead of them on the left wing. It's Okafor, Wilson on the right, and Dominic Calvert-Lewin leading the line for them. Brentford starting the second half as they did the first, with Kelleher in goal, back four from right to left, Coyote, Ayer, Collins and Lewis Potter, and then in front of them it's Sangare and Janelt, and then a further ahead then on the right wing it's Jaden Anthony, Shadé on the left, And then Damsgaard playing in the hole just behind Igor Thiago, as Brian mentioned in the first half. Damsgaard picking up nice little pockets all around that attacking midfield section of the pitch. But it's Leeds on the attack here, and Bogle sends the ball in towards the back post. It's flicked away by Coyote, picked by Okafor, had the shot. He was trying to bend it in inside the back post there, but it was headed away by Ayer. And then Chalet makes a clearance on the edge of his box, but it's intercepted there by Elvedi. Plays it down the right-hand side. Certainly a bit more urgency now about this Leeds United performance at the start of the second half. Wilson puts a dangerous ball into the box, headed away by Sangari, picked up by Muharemovic. He just cushions that across to Harry Wilson, the former Fulham man. They picked him up on a free transfer after his contract expired at Craven Cottage in the summertime. Now it's with Bogle, back to Wilson. Wilson to Muharemovic. And then Muharemovic gives it to Ethan Ampadu. Then it's out to the right hand side for Bogle once again. Puts a high looping cross in, and well, you heard the oohs and the ahs from the Leeds United supporters. That's because Paoli really had to contort his body to clear that out for a corner kick. He could have easily put it into the back of his own net.
1: Yeah, much better though from Leeds, getting players into the opposition half. The back four have pushed right up, starting to see the centre halves in advanced positions inside the Brentford half. You never saw that in the first half. Taking the game to Brentford now, getting Bogle forward on the right hand side. Good cross into box.
0: Stack with a corner kick. It's a good delivery. It's headed by Ayer, back out, out for a corner kick for Leeds United. So they're going to keep the pressure up here in front of the supporters in the Don Revie stand, where Kelleher is standing just directing a bit of traffic here with his defence. There's four black shirts along the edge of the 6-yard box. Igor Thiago and Sangari are inside it as the cross comes in again from Stack, but it's cleared away. And here's Sangari. Could he go on the counter here? Can he get past Bogle? Bogle stays with him all the way. That's brilliant from Jaden Bogle to make sure Brentford don't counter attack. He gets the ball to Ampadu. He's exchanging passes now with Tanaka. And then it's across to the centre circle for James Justin. Plays it out to Stack, who's on the left hand side for Leeds United. Goes back to the edge of the centre circle inside the Leeds half for Muharemovic. Tries to pass through the lines here, but it comes to Sangari. Sangari tries to release Igor Thiago. Great tackle by Muharemovic. He saw Thiago all the way and puts it out for a throw into Brentford.
1: And it had to be a very good tackle. Good sharp pass into midfield from the centre half, Muharemovic. But seeing spotted by Sangari, great tackle. Then he moved the ball forward quickly towards Thiago. Having made the pass, Muravich had to rescue the thing, and he did really well. Wilson loses that ball over the far side.
0: Yeah, trying to run down the right wing, and it's back now with Brentford, and it's Shadi. Shadi plays the ball into the box looking for Damsgaard, but it was read all the way by Muharemovic, a man they signed from Sassuolo for €40 million in the summer, and he certainly is making a decent start to his Premier League career. Sangari in the middle though here for Brentford to Lewis Potter, back to Sangari, and then Sangari fires the ball out to the right wing looking for Jaden Anthony. Well, it's gone out for a throw in. It wasn't a good ball. Anthony turned around, put his two hands out as if to say, what are you trying to do to me here with that kind of a pass? Keith Andrews, the Brentford manager, on the edge of his technical area, looks pretty calm though and relaxed out there. His team still leading by a goal to nil in the 53rd minute.
1: And immune to the lash and Ryan in the short sleeve shorts on the touchline. It's drizzle, very, very steady drizzle at the moment.
0: Yeah.
1: The ball flashing about. Leeds looking better in the second half as an attacking unit. Look like they might do something. But at the same time, I think they look more open defensively than they did in the first half, where they had the three centre-backs. Obviously, they've got to do something, take the game. That fans were, there was a bit of unrest among the fans in the first half, wasn't it, the way the game was going. They couldn't do it, couldn't get a rhythm into the game, couldn't get any support up to Calvert-Lewin. Little bit better since half time with the three in midfield. Tanaka, tenacious in there, the Japanese player, getting around. We've seen Stack getting forward more. Ethan Ampadu picking up Damsgaard where he sees him. You wonder, would Keith Andrews make any change? Probably not. He's looking for his team to be more compact, I think, defensively. But they'll also get their period in the match. They'll probably just have to ride this storm in the early 15 minutes of the second half and then get back into their rhythm, which the first half was very impressive.
0: Yeah, it's a first Premier League appearance of the season for Al Tanaka, a man who played for Kawasaki in Japan before moving to Germany. And he played for Dusseldorf for 5 seasons before making the switch to Leeds United at the start of the 24-25 season. and he got 5 goals and 2 assists as they got promoted to the Premier League from the Championship as winners. Here's a cross from Coyote from the corner flag, and it's cleared away. It comes out to Sangare. Sangare kind of faded a bit towards the end of that first half, but he's looking a bit lively again at the start of the second half for Brentford, to have possession here with Janelt. Forward to Damsgaard, back to Janelt. Janelt then across to Nathan Collins. All of the outfield Brentford players inside the Leeds United half. It's now with Ayer. Ayer back to Collins. And Collins just looking, surveying his options here from the halfway line.
1: Yeah, no pressure on him. Leeds dropping off into a shape, a compact shape, to stop the ball going into the front man, stop the passing now, stop them getting it into Damsgaard, but they managed to get it.
0: There's a ball through here to Anthony, has a shot, and it's blocked away by Muhar Amrich, who was coming across the box there, and it was a decent effort from Anthony. It looked on target, but he was just unlucky for him that the timing of Muhar Amrich's run managed to get that clear for Leeds for throw into Brentford.
1: Yeah, a lovely little drop short spin on the ball, took the turn and got the shot away quickly. Centre half makes a block, giving them the corner kick, throw in rather, down near the corner flag. Leeds with everybody back in their own penalty area now, expecting a long one.
0: Coyote, his throw-ins can be as dangerous as corner kicks. It's towards the near post. Ayer heads it up, Colin heads it across, and Colin's header is cleared away from the 6-yard box by Alvetti, and then it's put out of play, and it's going to be another corner kick here for Brentford. In fact, their first of the second half.
1: The set piece merchant on each team has become a big player, hasn't he, Stephen? Look at Stephen Rice and the one technical area. He's out in the corner. The Leeds fellow's out in his corner. He's obviously talking about defensive positions, where they are. Stephen Rice attacking positions. The managers are sitting back and letting them at it.
0: Yeah, well, emphasised by the fact we saw Austin McPhee going to Chelsea from Aston Villa for an undisclosed fee. When did you ever hear that? Here comes the corner kick towards the back post. Collins is there, and it's headed back out towards the edge of the box, and then Damsgaard heads it towards the goal, but it's well over the bar, and that's a goal kick for Leeds United.
1: Yeah, tussle with Collins and Ampadu at the far post. Collins has got the nod on it, a bit of grappling, holding on to each other. Damsgaard followed her up, couldn't control the header, tries to head it down. Not the best part of Mikel Damsgaard's game, but he's had a very good match. Caused Leeds a lot of problems in position of play in the first half, getting on it, linking her up with Thiago Cigari in the middle of the pitch at times. Leeds going for the short one, not seeing much of this in the first half. It's come into the game, every team in the league, everywhere in the world was playing her out short in the back. We're not seeing a lot of long kick outs today.
0: It was Leeds a mistake as they played it out from the back. Coyote came in, but Coyote couldn't control it. Leeds at the back. It's now Wilson on the right hand side. Wilson dribbling towards the edge of the area, and he just gives the pass to Bogle, who was running at full pelt. The ball got caught under his feet and fired out over the end line for a goal kick to Brentford.
1: Yeah, I think it was almost as if he wasn't expecting it so quickly, Bogle. Wilson was trying to open up to come inside, get a shot with his left foot, and then he released it as Bogle was going on the run. In fairness, he was matched all the way by Janelt, who's the holding player in the midfield for Brentford. Big long kick from Collins, look at Thiago, he gets the flick. They don't, he's not had that with Calvert-Lewin at the other end, but good tidy up from Ethan Ampadu. Just needs it. Leeds, can they get something going up in the opposition penalty area? Been forced back now.
0: Yeah, we're coming up towards the hour mark here with Brentford still leading 1-0. It has been a frustrating nearly 60 minutes for Dominic Calvert-Lewin so far this afternoon. But the one thing you'd say about Calvert-Lewin is he just needs one chance, and that's what strikers are there for, to put the ball into the back of the net, and he certainly is well capable of doing that. They just want to throw in here, Brentford on the near side, just inside the Leeds United half. Coyote's got the ball in his arms.
1: John Duggan was asking before the match what they think Damien's role was. Well, I've just seen him here now. He's spending a lot of time talking to Dango Otara, outlining to him exactly what his role is positionally in the game. And Stephen Rice, set piece man, has come over to tell him where he is to be on the set piece side of things. So obviously Otara is going to get on, probably replacing Hayden Anthony, I would think.
0: Ayer with a ball down the right channel, but it's gone right back to James Trafford. And James Trafford just nudges that ball into the feet of Muhar Amrich. And it's across to Elbedi. Back to Muhar Amrich. And then a ball forward to Okafor. Back inside to Tanaka. Tenacious as he holds off Sangare. and then plays it back to his goalkeeper, James Trafford. Tanaka's just appealing to the referee that he got clipped from behind.
1: Yeah, he did, but great pressure from it. Jaden Anthony might be one of his last actions when the ball goes out of play. Next time I'd say they were looking to get Matera on. He's done all right, Anthony. He's not done that very spectacular. Good ball out from Trafford, the goalkeeper. Poor pass.
0: James Justin gives the ball away to Coyote, who then finds Igor Thiago. Nice ball into the feet of Damsgaard, who's on the edge of the Leeds box. He's just held away there by Ampadu. Gives the ball to Coyote. And then it's back out to the right wing for Thiago. Plays it infield to Sangare. What a ball out to the left-hand side for Lewis Potter. Has a look up, puts a cross in, headed away at the front post by Bogle, but has come back in and headed back to his goalkeeper by the captain Ethan Ampadu to James Trafford. Immediately rolls it out into the path of Bogle. Bogle takes it up towards the halfway line, gives it to Harry Wilson. Wilson has to come back before he can go forward. Drifts across. A few light boos from the Brentford travelling support, of course. Played it the last few years of his career at Fulham and Brentford.

0: The team and coaching staff on the bench.
1: Yeah, he did all right, I'd say, didn't do anything very spectacular. A couple of little runs in the first half, good link with Thiago. If anyone has impressed me, has been Thiago, and it is his link up play, his movement, his control has been very good. He's not got a clear cut chance yet to see how his finishing is, but his aerial work has been really good, his hold up play. Just really impressed with him, his strength, his physicality, but we haven't seen him get a chance yet to see. But he obviously knows where the net is based on the number of goals he got last year and this year already.
0: Just saw a passage of play there with Damsgaard trying to break forward, dispossessed though by Tanaka. Leeds have got a free kick here and they're going to try and play it out from the back again. Milorenovic almost getting caught in possession, but he got the ball to Ampadu, but it was a really good tackle by Tanaka at the beginning of that. The ball sent forward and it's headed back by Coyote to Cleaving Kelleher.
1: A good run by Iardo, matching the strength of Calvert-Lewin. The ball is playing against a bit of a breeze. It's hanging up in the air when Ampadu played the ball, but Calvert-Lewin never looked likely to get it because Iardo got his body between him and the ball and just guided the back towards it, let the goalkeeper get on it. As Calvert-Lewin loses again, whinging from the crowd.
0: There's a ball in it. Oh, it's Harry Wilson taking a shot from about 30 yards out, but he was blocked down by Sangare. The ball's still bouncing around the edge of the area. Eventually, the big left boot of Christopher Iyer clears that ball away, and it's up towards Thiago, but Milorenovic certainly has a better hold of the centre forward from Brentford in this second half. But it's going to be an interesting duel to watch for the remaining 30 minutes or so. Got nearly 63 minutes on the clock here. It's still Leeds United 0, Brentford 1. That first half goal in the 40th minute scored by Kevin Shaddy. Still the difference between the sides. Dango Ouattara on playing on the right wing for Brentford. So a like-for-like swap there in the 61st minute. He scored 7 goals last season, 3 assists as well in his 32 Premier League appearances. A man they signed from Bournemouth at the start of last season.
1: And a 7 for Bournemouth the year before, always a very threatening winger, comes inside to get shots away, very well balanced, strong, physical, well able to deal with the physicality of the Premier League.
0: No changes in the other scores at the Stadium of Light. Still scoreless between Sunderland and Fulham, and Chelsea in fact have had another goal pulled back on them by Brighton in the 65th minute. Is now Chelsea 3, Brighton 2. That of course was the scoreline of Chelsea's first match of the season against Fulham, and it's an OG against Joe Pedro in the 63rd minute to make it 3-2. Here's Milorenovic on the ball for Leeds United.
1: Just struggling to find the pass. So Brentford players are so tight in the middle of the field. Sangare, Chanel's just really tight, and the Leeds midfield players now. A good switch of the play, ball to Justin.
0: Find Justin. Justin dribbling infield. He's on the edge of the D. Has a shot. And Cleaving Kelleher dived to his right hand side, and he just got a fingertip to it to keep that out of the goal. It was a brilliant effort from James Justin. The space just opened up for him about 22 yards from goal. He cracked it with his right boot. What a save by the Irishman.
1: Yeah, really, really good save. Right low down the corner, big long stretch of those Cork arms, got a touch on it, just managed to get it around the post. Great effort from Justin, the best effort they've had in the game. The first time Cleaving has had anything to do in the game. Got to deal with the corner now. Stack taking it, 6'4".
0: Right footed corner kick, it swung right into the middle. Nathan Collins, good strong header there from the man from Kildare, and he puts it out for a throw in to Leeds United. It's about halfway up the Brentford half on the left touchline.
1: Just 6'4" for the take of the corner. You think they'd want him in the box, but they identified that he's the best deliverer of the ball in the club. He scored a goal in the free kick last week, and he's up to, what's it, free kicks, 4 goals direct from free kicks since the start of last season. He's up there with the best average of players taking free kicks, but haven't taken the corners as well. You think it'd be handy if they had someone that could deliver a corner well, and he was using that physicality and his height in the penalty area as part of the gang in there to threaten the set pieces. But no, they stick with him, letting him take the corners.
0: Harry Wilson from the right wing brings it over to the left side. Justin takes it down really well in his left boot, then puts a cross into the box. Was it a handball? It's probably a handball from the Ellen Road faithful, but the referee Tony Harrington disagrees, and the play continues. It's Ouattara going up the right hand side. He skips around the inside side of Ampadu, puts the ball up the other side and he gets it and he's near the box here. He plays out to the left hand side. Chalet's on his own there. He cut his shot, he decided to take it around the defender.

0: corner of the penalty. That looked more of a penalty.
1: Is still down, and Tony Harrington is going to have a decision to make here. And he's getting something in his ear from the video assistant referee. As I mentioned earlier, it's Neil Davis in the video assistant's referee's box.
0: It's in the box.
1: Oh,
0: I'll
1: tell you, that's a penalty point.
0: Penalty all the way down. The one at the other end of the pitch wasn't a penalty by me, although Gaiaudi moved towards the ball and it hit him on the arm, but his arm was tucked in by his side. I didn't think that was a penalty, but the other one's a penalty. The referee is saying it's not a penalty. I don't believe it. Looked a penalty all day long to me. That's an amazing decision. Nathan Collins doing is not. Keith Andrews keeping his head to some degree.
1: Well, Jaden Bogle pulled his leg out and he just made contact with the left foot of Kevin Shaday as he was coming out of the Leeds box, and it certainly looked like there was contact between the two players, but the video assistant referee wasn't too long in making the decision, and he says no penalty.
0: It was a sharp decision. All the right, video assistant referee was Neil Davies, who was involved in it. The additional VAR, Steve Meredith, they hardly had time for discussion to give it so quickly, but it looked a penalty to me when, as soon as the contact was made and Shaday went down, he had no reason to go down. He checked back inside office left foot onto his right foot, took it on his right foot, left foot, and then the contact comes from Bogle saying no, I didn't touch it, but it looked to me like he did, that he caught him with his left foot, but referee said no, fair play to you, referee could get on with it. But the other one, the other end,
1: was an absolute stone wall, Brian. They keep showing us, and oh my god, I don't know how they've not given us. But they haven't, and it remains Leeds United 0, Brentford 1. 68 minutes on the clock. There's a ball through here at the left channel for Calvert-Lewin. He chases after, but Ayer gets there first, and he puts it out for a throw-in down near the corner flag to our left-hand side here.
0: Yeah, great defending by Ayer. The straight run between him and Calvert-Lewin. Wouldn't need the pace to centre-forward, two big men running for it, but he got there first, knocked it out with the touch.
1: So a double substitution coming here for Leeds United. Dan James is coming on for Jaden Bogle in the 68th minute, and then Lukas Nemecha is on for Okafor for Leeds United. There's also going to be a change made by Brentford, and they are bringing on Yehor Yarmoluk, and it looks like he is going to replace Damsgaard. And that's it, change just as we go over into the 69th minute here at Elland Road. Damsgaard, he's had a really good game for Brentford this afternoon.
0: Yeah, he's probably run out of steam a little bit in the last few minutes, a little bit less effective. Not the most physical of players, and he got knocked off a couple of times in the first half, but very clever, lovely touch, lovely knee, long throw come up, Mampadou.
1: Here's a throw-in coming in, and it's headed away by Ouattara, picked up by Dan James, the edge of the box, slips as he takes a shot, and it's into a clatter of bodies, and then eventually Ouattara puts it out for a throw-in on this near side. Just slightly to our left here. We've got a great vantage point here, myself and Brian, at Elland Road, just near the halfway line, just off to the left of the halfway line, and halfway up the stand. So here's another long throw-in from the Welshman, Ethan Ampadu. It's towards the near post. Couple of headers there, Ayer, and then Shaday pokes it out of the box, and it's the other number 7, Dan James, comes in to take it off his toe and plays it back to James Trafford. Now it's with Tanaka, back to Trafford. He's trying to draw in Vitaly Janelt, and that's a poor ball out by Trafford. He gives it away to Sangare just inside the Leeds half. He plays it out to Ouattara, the number 11, couple of step overs, has a shot, and it comes off the back of James Justin and flies out for a throw-in down near the corner flag to our right-hand side on this near side of the pitch.
0: That's what Ouattara gives you. I said that earlier. When he gets on, he's always looking. He can come inside and get that shot away with his left foot, but he can go outside as well, and his right foot cross from the end line. He can do that job. They're going with the long throw now. Gaiaudi, Stephen Rice back in action.
1: So
0: just advising Gaiaudi, wanting fellas, wants Collins and Ayer in closer to the goal.
1: Yep, Collins makes it, Ayer I should say, towards the near post. The ball comes in, headed up in the air, then Tanaka heads it away. Sangare has a shot, it's blocked away. Calvert-Lewin gets the ball, he tries to get away with it, he goes down. Referee says, get up, you've not been felled. Play continues. It's Lewis Potter now, just inside the halfway line in his own half. Plays it out to Gaiaudi on the right. Gaiaudi to Yarmoluk. Yarmoluk being forced back into his own half by Anton Stack. Plays it back to Kelleher. Kelleher out to Collins, and then out to Lewis Potter. He plays it to, and it's up the left hand side here for Brentford back inside to Lewis Potter. And now it's with Yarmolyuk. Plays that ball forwards to Lewis Potter, has continued his run into the centre of the pitch, plays it out wide to Coyote. Coyote floats the ball towards the back post, it's just over the head of a reaching Igor Thiago, who was up straining all his neck muscles trying to get his head to that. It's out the far side. Dan James tried to advance up the right wing, his run was blocked there though, and it's back with Brentford. Here's Yarmolyuk now drifting across about 5 yards from the edge of the Leeds United box. Here's Coyote, finds space for a shot, hits it with his left foot, and that's taken a deflection on the way through, and it's gone out for a corner kick just in front of the supporters in the Norman Hunter stands.
0: Yeah, Tanaka got out to him, he checked the inside off his right foot onto his left. Coyote got the shot away from central position, little touch deflection was going over the bar, I'd say, anyway. So Leeds have to defend this, are hanging in the game, still only one behind. They might, there's every chance that they're going to get an opportunity before the end of the game, plenty of time, but at the moment Brentford push them for the second goal and look the more dangerous side.
1: Well, here is the corner kick from the far side from Lewis Potter's right boot, swung in towards the back post, and it's come out the other side. Ouattara is there scrapping with Stack, who wins the scrap but then gives it away, and there's Coyote now with a cross in. It's headed away by Ampadu, headed back in towards the edge of the area by Yanelt. Leeds cleared away again, and here they are on the break. It's Dan James on his own with the ball. Lewis Potter gets out there in front of him. Dan James running at the box, he's into the box, he tries to chip Greeny Gallagher, and it just goes over the bar, and the excitement around Ellen Road there as Dan James found himself almost clearing on goal on his own. But you have to say it was a good recovery one by Lewis Potter, just to put him off slightly, and in the end he couldn't find a shot on target.
0: Yeah, and then he held him up as well, he didn't jump in. Lewis Potter, very very good game he's had today, very clever defending, got himself back goal side, good touch from the Nemechek, and he was receiving it inside his own half. He'd a long way to go, Dan James, from there. He's speedy, you'll always like him, always put a dash and trickery about him, but he'd a long way to run in possession before he got near to the goalkeeper. By the time he got there, Lewis Potter had recovered, forced him into going for the chip shot, which he couldn't execute well.
1: Well, Christopher Ayer has just gone in to tackle for Leeds United, Lucas Nemecha, and he's taken him out and conceded a free kick, as well as getting himself a yellow card in the 74th minute here at Elland Road.
0: Definitely took him out. That's a, was he explaining earlier, Stephen, that he didn't know that how Nathan Collins and Ayer would do, drifting out to the wide positions when they're in a foul. Leeds centre-backs didn't look too comfortable and they have to go there. That's the first time really been caught in that position out wide. Getting fouled, free kick is out near the touchline.
1: Here's Stack now with the delivery from this left touchline. It's a double fisted punch away by Kelleher. It comes out the far side where Thiago is waiting, and he hoofs that ball up in the air, and it's gone out into the stand for a throw in. You are listening to live and exclusive Premier League commentary on Off the Ball Sunday on News Talk. Here's Harry Wilson, floats the ball into the box, and it's James Justin gets a head on that. Elbedi gets ahead on it, but he couldn't find a teammate, and Lewis Potter clears it away to Shadi. Shadi knocks it forward, gives it away to Tanaka. Tanaka's ball forward is met by Collins, but somehow it's come back out to the Leeds right hand side. Dan James gives it forward, and they get a ball into the box there, and there was good scrapping there from Lucas Nemecha to get the ball in, and he's trying to get it in again, but Collins blocks it away. It's come to Dan James now. Dan James runs into Nathan Collins, who now has the ball, clears it up the left hand side, but there was nobody in black there. He's given it away to a white shirt. It's Elbedi dribbling slowly towards the box, and then he gets tackled by Sangari. The ball pops out for Igor Thiago. Oh, he was trying to release Ouattara, but it came off the back of Muhar Emovic. He sends it back in towards the Brentford box. Ayer clears it away. There's a real sense of panic and desperation at the back now for Brentford, who are looking calm all the way. There's a foul here on Elbedi.
0: There's Yanelt.
1: And there's got to be a yellow card for Yanelt. He's fouled Elbedi just outside the D here off the Brentford box. And a chance now for Anton Stack, who scored from a free kick against Forest last week, to have a pop here at Quevedon Kelleher's goal in the 76th minute.
0: So he scored four in the last 10 attempts. He scored four. He's level with Gary McAllister in the all-time free kicks for Leeds, but six behind Ian Hart, who was taking them for about 12 years for Leeds maybe. But he is this is a long way out. But that all came Collins under pressure out on the left hand side, and his clearance was a tired clearance down the line. Instead of getting it about 50-60 yards down the line and over the touchline, he let it come back into play, and he was struggling to recover his position to get back in central. But they had lots of opportunities to clear the ball and didn't get it out of their own half of the pitch. Leeds were able to sustain the pressure, and eventually there was a foul in there from Ona Elvedi hanging about. He's holding there.
1: Here's Stack now, winds up, hits a right footed shot into the wall. It's deflected away. Watara's going to pick up the loose ball near the end line. He's under pressure here from James Justin. Fakes the pass and then goes around him on the outside. Plays the ball up to Igor Thiago. Lays it off for Sangare. He lays it back to Thiago, who's driving into the middle of the pitch here now. He's coming out of the centre circle. He's done well to hold on to possession here. Gets a tackle from Wilson. That just holds him up. But he manages to bring Yarmolyuk into play. Yarmolyuk out to Watara on the right wing. Here's Watara, the sub, goes around the inside of the defender, hits a left footed. I don't know what that was. Was it a shot? Was it a cross? Surely it was too far out. It was bending and it's collected by Trafford.
0: In between. Either easy enough for the goalkeeper, but a good attack for Brentford. Some lovely play down the right corner, flag down the line between Anthony. Sorry, Anthony's gone off. Otara and Sangare. Brilliant play and Igor Thiago getting involved and got them out where they looked like the press from Leeds has been very effective and ended up with the shot. Now Tara, half shot, half cross, not good enough, but the game finally balanced. Leeds doing a lot better now, loads of attacking players on the pitch, leaving themselves a bit more open, chasing the equaliser, and you think they have to go for a little bit looking for an opportunity. Calvert-Lewin's not really had one in the match, but now they've got two up front and the match is up closer to him now. Dan James out wide on the right hand flank.
1: Isidore scored for Sunderland to break the deadlock against Fulham at the Stadium of Light. It's 1-0 there. It's 1-0 here to Brentford as Dan James puts a cross in from the right hand side. You are listening to Stephen Doyle alongside former Republic of Ireland boss Brian Kerr on Off the Ball Sunday on News Talk here this afternoon. Don't forget the big match at Old Trafford coming up very soon. Phil Egan alongside Keith Tracy for that game. Manchester United taking on Ipswich Town this afternoon. United looking to bounce back from that opening day defeat to Hull City down the right hand side. Dan James plays a ball inside to Abadou, plays it into the box. Oh, it's a good touch. The goal has been scored by Dominic Calvert-Lewin. He came in to get the touch, but you have to say the hard work was done by Lucas Nmecha. But listen to the roar around Ellen Road. An absolutely wonderful goal. They managed to work it out to the right-hand side. Nmecha did all the hard work to get the ball. He fired it towards goal, and there was Calvert-Lewin just to touch it in. But oh, Brian, was Calvert-Lewin offside?
0: Well, they're waiting on it. The linesman said no, because he looked over at the linesman. He was only about 4 yards out when he put it into the net. There was one defender. Looked to me like he might have been keeping him on, so it's hard to say. Good play by Daniel James. Takes possession, plays the match, and Magic cuts it back across the goal, 3 yards out, no chance for Kelleher. Referee goal given, 1-1. As long as they hung in the game, they had a chance. Leeds, Calvert-Lewin hasn't had a chance the whole game, but he's on the spot, Johnny on the spot from the match's cutback. Great cutback, great, very good goal for Leeds United.
1: Yeah, well, they finished scores here last season at Elland Road, so we've got a goal for Leeds United to level things in the 79th minute, and the goal goes down for Dominic Calvert-Lewin, the fox in the box, formerly of Everton, scoring his first goal of the season. He got 14 last season in the Premier League, Dominic Calvert-Lewin, his first season in the Premier League. It was a very impressive first season for the Whites, and they do like their big centre forwards here at Elland Road. But here's Brentford now on the attack. It's Watara outside the Leeds box. Puts in the cross. Igor Thiago heads it on target. It was a good save by James Trafford. A good reaction save. And then it goes out off Igor Thiago for a goal kick to Leeds United.
0: Yeah, but there was no marking in the penalty area. Allowed to play the ball across Guadara. No one close to Thiago. The markers are way off. Alvedi gets a header at the near post. The reaction save from Trafford. Very good. Brilliant reaction save. Thiago gets another chance. It rattles her into the side and net, and probably should have scored on the second one. Might have scored on the first one. But suddenly Brentford looking a little bit ragged, I'd say, defensively, but put under pressure since the match has come on. He's added a bit to that forward line. The better around the midfield area. Daniel James giving them a bit on the right now, with Harry Wilson playing just off him.
1: Ball from Nathan Collins into Ouattara, who couldn't control it. Wasn't a great pass from the Irish captain. Calvert-Lewin's got possession back for Leeds United now. Plays it out to James on the right-hand side. James, back to Ampadu. Could we get a winner inside the last 10 minutes at Elland Road? It's finally balanced. It's Leeds United 1, Brentford 1. Leeds poor in the first half, much better in the second half. And Dan James has just won his team a corner kick. You hear the chant of Leeds.
0: Well, they've gone for a save, haven't they? You know, the last while. They've had to go for it, taking a lot of risk. A lot of attacking players on the pitch. I'm not quite sure who's playing in the right back position. I think Tanaka's there.
1: Well, there's going to be a corner here from Harry Wilson. Oh, on that far side, he's going to whip it in with the left boot. And it's headed away by Iyer. He's going to come back out onto that right side. James just chests it down to Wilson again. Wilson, pass into the box for Stack. Plays it back out to Wilson. Back to Stack. Back out to James. Tries to bend a shot into the top corner. But it took a deflection on the way through off one of his own men. And it's out for a goal kick.
0: Yeah, just lacked a bit of composure. Daniel James has had two good chances. He's come on. That one though was difficult. The long way out. Trying to curl it in the far corner with his left foot. Which not really his game. Better on his right side. But has a very important part in the goal. So, they've gone back to three at the back. Ampadu has gone back into his back as one of the back three. Bogle is the left wing back and James is the right wing back, but he's not playing as a wing back at all. He's playing as an attacker. So, you know, it's an attacking formation with three. Ampadu right side at centre half, Elvedi and Mirovic on the left of the three. Maybe it's supposed to be a four, and Ampadu feels so versatile. He can fill in as a centre half, midfield, right back. He's gone over there, but all those attackers on the pitch, Wilson, Davies on the right, the two big men, Nemecha.
1: Just looking down at Keith Andrews here.
0: Nemecha and Calvert-Lewin up front, yeah.
1: Just wondering if he can come up with something. Sitting alongside Damien Duff in the dugout.
0: Yeah, the Irish three are sitting together.
1: The three dubs. Here's Harry Wilson now. Plays the ball into the box to James. James fires across in, but it's come off Lewis Potter. And now for another corner to Leeds United, who are really applying all the pressure in the closing stages of the match here. Chelsea got a fourth goal. Cole Palmer, the man to find the net again for the Blues, who lead 4-2 against Brighton. And it's still Sunderland 1, Fulham 0. Here's the corner kick from Wilson. And Creevin Kelleher just about scrambles that ball away with his right hand. It's come out for Shadi on this right side. He carries that ball at the touchline. Has he run out of play for a throw-in? He has. And that was a big mistake there from Kevin Shadi.
0: That's a sign of what I said to you. They looked a bit rattled in the last 15 or 20 minutes. Tiredness. The game has been played with great intensity, and a lot of them, half of them, played in the midweek match against Birmingham as well as last weekend. I was surprised about how such a strong team in that League Cup match. Now they've got to defend the throw in. Ampadu coming up to take him from his right back position over to left-hand side, down in front of us. Big men in there. Hurabic and all the other big ones are in there. The big man, Dominic Calvert-Lewin, Mecha, Elvedi, they're all in there. They're huge men. Stack in there too.
1: That's Ampadu with the throw in. About 20 yards up from the corner flag on this near side. It's flicked on in the box by Mirolemovic. It's bouncing around. Players just scrapping away to try and get a foot on the ball. Eventually it's hooked away by Vitaly Janelt. Tanaka then knocks it back down the left channel. And here's Elvedi. Plays it across to Calvert-Lewin. A great bit of goalkeeping from Kevin Kelleher. He saw Calvert-Lewin in on his own. I thought that was going to be a guaranteed second goal for Calvert-Lewin. He was offside.
0: Kelleher didn't know that.
1: But listen, praise Kelleher, because that was brilliant, Brian.
0: The flag came very late. It looked like a Leeds attack. Tanaka hooked the ball away. Elvedi got onto it. Played a little square pass across into the D. And Calvert-Lewin was ahead of Collins. Tried to go around with a little pass around. Kelleher stuck out his right boot in the 1v1 on the penalty spot. It was a great save, but then the flag went up. He was just barely ahead. Linesman on the far side, Akil Housen, got the flag up early enough. They're going for a couple more changes. Brentford now. Yep. Keith Andrews, Hickey and Wilson. Callum Wilson, centre forward.
1: Callum Wilson, who scored in that League Cup win against Birmingham during the week. 34 years of age. The ball is in the Leeds box here now, and Yanel scrapping away for Yarmolak, I should say. It pops out and it's gone out for a throw-in. Harry Wilson did well to shepherd that out with Chaddy just behind him. So a throw-in to Leeds down near their own corner flag, off to the right-hand side. I was going to say that Colin Wilson signed as a free agent after West Ham United went down. 34 years of age, brings a huge amount of experience, scored 7 goals in the season West Ham went down to the Championship. And they're also going to bring on the Scotland international fullback Aaron Hickey, 24 years of age, and another man who was on the score sheet
0: and
1: against Birmingham.
0: Bring on Rico.
1: Rico Henry's coming on as well.
0: 3 with 5 minutes to go, probably 5 minutes injury time. Now we've not had an injury, you know. Second half in the first half, it was 3 minutes in the first half, probably get 4 or 5 minutes second half. No big long stoppages, big VAR stoppages, Ben Stephen, not that we in the 7, 8, 9 minutes that we used to get last year in many, many games. Much shorter injury time now, but both teams still going for it. Leeds much better performance in the second half of the match once the manager made that change. You've got 3 players in the middle of the field to match up with Leeds, to match up with Brentford. They got them into the game to a degree. Certainly the match has had an impact since he's come on in the front position playing beside Leon. Leon rather.
1: Ball out towards James Justin there from his goalkeeper, and it's going out for a throw in. So it gives Brentford a chance.
0: Hasn't he, Trafford? Yeah, he's been, yeah. Distribution has been mixed. I mean, he didn't play a lot of games last year. He went to City from Burnley. I didn't play very much. He's a good goalkeeper, makes good save, but his distribution has been slightly erratic, I'd say, today. Not always finding his man or finding fellas that were free.
1: So it's the 88th minute, these 3 subs coming on for Brentford. So Coyote goes off. He's replaced by Aaron Hickey. Callum Wilson is coming on.
0: That's a frequent one now, isn't it?
1: He replaces Kevin Shaday. And then
0: Lewis Potter.
1: Rico Henry is coming on.
0: He looks shattered, doesn't he, Lewis Potter?
1: Lewis
0: He's
1: Potter.
0: Played very well.
1: Yeah.
0: He's played very well, but he looks bunched. Shaday too. Ran that ball over the touchline down in front of us not so long ago. I think that was the final.
1: Yeah, it's interesting. I remember doing Brentford at the start of the last season, and Lewis Potter was certainly regarded as more of a right-sided midfielder, but he seems to be slotting into that right-back role pretty seamlessly. But here's Aaron Hickey now with the throw-in from the Port Trafford goal kick to Yarmolak. It's back to Hickey, then across to Ayer, who gives it to Collins on the halfway line, and then it's sent forward by Rico Henry. Leeds United get it back. They've given it away, though, to Yanels, and try to pass to Sangari, who was muscled off the ball. And now Leeds go on the attack with Nemecha, but he runs into Nathan Collins, who just stood his ground and then plays a poor pass looking for Watari. Gives the ball away to Ampadu. He bursts forward, gives the ball to Nemecha about 20 yards from the Brentford goal, and he falls down. Sangari gets the ball off him, and now it's back with Watari, who sends a long ball forward looking for Colin Wilson. And Callum Wilson couldn't get there before Muharemovic, who sends it down the left hand side. It's brought down by Yarmolak, back to Hickey, and then back to Kevin Kelleher. Sends the ball up to the halfway line. Callum Wilson battling with Tanaka for it, but it bounces back for Muharemovic. He heads it away to Yanels, who gives it to Yarmolak. Yarmolak tried to find Wilson with the pass, but it squirts away from them. And then it comes to James Justin, who fires it up the left hand side, and it's going to go out for a throw into Brentford. 89 minutes on the clock. It's Leeds United 1, Brentford 1.
0: Both teams looking very tired. An awful lot of errors been made. Possession being coughed up. Defenders booting the ball away like park football. They were not taking any risks and not trying to stay on it and do anything too fancy. But there could well be another error or the missed kick in defence here that will create a chance. Any of the players that started the match are still on the pitch. Look very, very tired indeed. Now, Yarmolak has had a bit of Brentford running around. It's a funny shape, hasn't he, for a midfield player in the Premier League. What is about him? He's not the kind of swelt looking figure that most of them are with. He's kind of a blockiness.
1: A bit more blocky,
0: About him playing around the middle. Aggressive running around the Ukrainian player. Good player though. Energetic, yeah. Had a bit of energy in that position instead of Damsgaard, but hasn't got the subtlety of Damsgaard in terms of finding space or position. But no messing at the back now with Brentford, ginging the ball forward and playing off the second ball. But Leeds have been picking up the second ball well. Here's Wilson.
1: Wilson now gets tackled there by Sangari, and it gets to Wilson. Wilson to Yarmolak, out to Hickey, who's made an attacking run on that right-hand side. Plays the ball into Wilson in the box. He's trying to control it. Goes down. Has he fouled inside the area? The referee has pointed to the penalty spot.
0: No, I think
1: he's... Has he? Has he given the corner kick?
0: No, he's given the corner.
1: I'm not sure what he was doing himself.
0: I think that could have been a penalty there. The ball was knocked into the box by Hickey. Wilson went for it, got a little touch on it. And then just after he played it, he was taken down. But maybe there wasn't...
1: But he controls it, and then when the lead man comes in, gets a touch. Yeah, yeah.
0: He did very well. Yeah. The defender got a touch on
1: it. It's a throw in, so to Brentford.
0: I think it was your mate, Miloramovic, that got his, got his touch on it. You need to practice a bit more on that one, Stephen. You should call him by his first name, Tarik.
1: Tarik Miloramovic, yeah. 23 year old Slovenian. And
0: no, he's BNH, Bosnia.
1: Sorry, Bosnian, I should say. Bosnian.
0: Bijol
1: is a Slovenian. But he got 4 goals and 63 appearances for Sassuolo. It's bad for centre-back. Here's the throw-in now from Hickey to Jan Elts. They've lost possession. And it's come to Stack, who sends it up the line, but it goes out for another throw-in to Brentford. 3 minutes added on. We've had a minute and 20 seconds of those 3 minutes. The throw-in.
0: There's two balls.
1: Back to Yarmolook, yeah. And he sends across towards the back post. It's cleared away, picked up on the far side by Ouattara, puts in a poor cross because he kicked it straight into the arms of James Trafford, who's immediately kicked that one down the left channel. Queeveen Keller saw the danger, and Keller gets the ball. Now, there was a foul by Nathan Collins on the Leeds United attacker. What was he doing, Nathan Collins?
0: He didn't need to do it.
1: Keller, who was in his box, he was going to gather the ball.
0: It was a brutal kick out by Trafford. He ballooned her up in the air. He knew the run was being made by Harry Wilson. He just needed to drop kick it and drive it and give him a chance of running Collins. I said when he goes out wide, Nathan's not always great when he's dragged outside the width of the penalty area. But it no need. I mean, the goalkeeper had it safely there. Collins goes across him and bumps him off it.
1: Dreadful mistake by Collins. Look,
0: if he'd got his body in the way of him, he'd have ran into him, but he didn't. He was slightly ahead of him, Wilson. And Collins goes across and gives him a dunk with his upper body and knocks him over. Gives away the free kick and a chance for Leeds. So here goes that man Stack again. He cleared the ball down the left back position.
1: 92 minutes and 30 seconds on the clock.
0: Can he pull her
1: this out? Could be the last kick of the game. Stack sends it in. Oh, he's put it past the back post. And out for a goal kick to Brentford. And there we have it. The full-time whistle blown by Tony Harrington. And the sides finish all square. One apiece. After what has been a really thrilling encounter between these two sides, it's becoming the rivalry between Leeds United and Brentford. They finished all square in both games last season. I've just seen Daniel Farke down, give a little hug to Damien Duff on the edge of the Brentford technical area, and Duffer and Andrews and Stephen Rice now all shaking hands together. I suppose it is a job well done for them, Brian. If you go away to any team as good as Leeds United in the Premier League and you get a point, especially second game of the season, 4 points out of a possible six, they'll be happy enough with that.
0: Yeah, I think you'll be very happy with the first half performance. Not so happy with the second half. Surprising how many of the players looked tired in the second half, and maybe that was as a result of the midweek game. Both teams used about 5 or 6 players that played last Saturday and played again midweek in the League Cup games. They obviously, Brentford had it easy enough, they won 6-1, but some of them looked jaded in the second half. 2 full-backs were taken off, but I think Leeds just about earned the draw on their second half performance. They were lucky to be still in the game because Brentford had opportunities to get the second goal, didn't take them, and eventually they made one really clear cut chance and scored it. Calvert-Lewin come up with the goods. I think Daniel Farke deserves credit as well for the changes he made the tactical change in midfield second half, took off the one the centre has got an extra body in the middle, which was badly required given how they were outplayed in the first half. I think they'll be satisfied. They haven't got a point. Both teams are 4 points after 2 games. You said Brentford get a point away from home. The away form last year wasn't brilliant. 1-6-2-3, lost 10. So, you know, Leeds, the proverbial, it's a hard place to come and all that, right? It is.
1: I mean, it sure is.
0: The crowd turned against them a little bit today when it wasn't going well, but then they got back with them and it became the hostile atmosphere. Brentford were hanging on a bit, but fair results, decent game.
1: the Irish focus, Brian, on the pitch, of course, Nathan Collins and Caoimhín Kelleher. Bar that mistake at the end by Collins, you have to say both men performed very well for their team here this afternoon.
0: Yeah, and you know, I'm impressed with Nathan playing in a two, because I think our Icelandic manager now wants to play with a two, two centre backs rather than three. I think it gives you more players up the pitch, and if you play with three, you can end up playing with five. When you play three centre backs, then with five. But he's playing the two now and looked very comfortable for most of the match. Had a good game. The centre back pairing was good. Caoimhín made one great save. Nothing he could do on the goal. Made a brilliant save from coming in. Bogle coming in off the left wing, shot with his right foot. Other than that, defending set piece as well. Got a few punches on the corners and the long throws when he was required. He was there. He did fine. And we saw a few players playing the Premier League now. I mean, John Egan played yesterday for Hull. Have we anybody else starting the game? I don't think so in the Premier League this weekend. With Seamus Coleman, Jake
1: Darrow O'Shea.
0: Darrow O'Shea, of course, if he played today. But so few players getting the game in the Premier League now. We have a few more at Ipswich, but they seem to be on the Bowl Boys step or the exit door. Sammy Smodic's gone to Derby. There's a couple more there, isn't it? But they're not looking like they're getting much football. But anyway, so it's great to see the two lads playing and playing so well in a high tempo, not necessarily high quality game, but Benford really well structured team. Know what they're about, very compact, all clear on what their roles are, and they play very well. Leeds did well to scrap out a point. They didn't play well, as I said, overall the game wasn't a good day for them, but they'd be happy to get a point.
1: Yeah, absolutely. Well, it has been absolutely, I have to say, a real pleasure doing my first commentary here from Ellen Road this afternoon. Really entertaining game between these two sides. Great to see an Irish coaching setup doing so well, and the two Irish players playing for them do so well. And of course, as we know, so many Leeds United supporters around Ireland want to see their team do well, and they can take some heart from that second half performance. There's a lot of attacking, exciting players in that Leeds United squad, and I'm sure we're going to see them do some great things over the coming season in the Premier League. But for this afternoon, they're going to have to settle for a point here at Brentford, John Duggan. We will try and get a word with, by the way, Keith Andrews or Damien Duff or one of the Irish players after the game. Do stay tuned on the Off the Ball social channels for that before we leave Ellen Road this afternoon, where it has finished at full time, all square. I think my prediction was right, John. Was
2: both of you, both of you, Stephen. Both of you. To be fair, you both sat on the fence here, both right.
0: Except I went for more goals, but I didn't get them. But anyway.
2: Thanks, lad. Safe home.
1: Thanks, John.
2: Stephen Doyle and Brian Kerr there at Ellen Road. You both called it before the match, and honours even. You're right. Four times in a row now, Leeds and Brentford have drawn in the Premier League. Elsewhere, it has just ended at Stamford Bridge. Chelsea 4, Brighton 3. Pascal Gross scored in stoppage time to give Xabi Alonso a nervy moment, but Chelsea have come through now with 2 wins out of 2. 3-2 at Fulham, 4-3 this afternoon at the Bridge. Romeo Lavia, Pedro Neto, Joao Pedro and Cole Palmer with the Chelsea goals. Malik Yalcuye, Pedro with an own goal, and Gross with the Brighton goals, who now have 1 win and 1 defeat. So 4-3 for Chelsea against Brighton. Sunderland have beaten Fulham 1-0. Wilson Isidore with the goal at the Stadium of Light. And as Stephen and Brian just described there, a 1-1 draw between Leeds and Brentford. In Scotland, Rangers won 1-0 at Aberdeen in the Premiership. Lauren Shankland scoring the winner from the spot. Derry City play Shamrock Rovers. They've just kicked off at the Ryan McBride Rannywell in the League of Ireland Premier Division. Elsewhere in sport, 2 silver medals won by Team Ireland at the World Rowing Championships in Amsterdam today. Galway's Fiona Murta took second in the women's single sculls. Then Max Kremen and Conan Patsaya back second in the mixed double sculls. Kremen's second medal of the week. Remember, she won gold on Friday, and a fantastic performance by Team Ireland this week in the Netherlands. On the final day now of the KPMG Women's Irish Open, Leona Maguire is, with 3 to go, 15 under par for the tournament, 4 under for a round today, in 5th place. Cassandra Alexander of South Africa continues to lead on 19 under par. She's 4 to play, and she has a 2-shot cushion on the field. Ballygunner have scored a late goal to break more Fourmile Waters hearts in the Waterford Senior Hurling Final. It's Ballygunner winning by 116 to Fourmile Waters, 15 points, a 13th title in a row for the club. And the 9-1 shot, Manny Corr has won the feature race at Cork, the Group 3 Little Big Bear Stakes. Ben Cohen writing the winner for trainer Daniel McLaughlin. This is Off the Ball Sunday on News Talk, our second commentary game this afternoon from the Premier League between Manchester United and Ipswich. We're going to build up to that with Phil Egan and Keith Tracy after this.
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1: Dan James plays a ball inside to Ampadu, plays it into the box. Oh, it's a good touch. The goal has been scored by Dominic Calvert-Lewin. He came in to get the touch, but you have to say the hard work was done by Lucas Nmecha. But listen to the roar around Ellen Road. An absolutely wonderful goal. They managed to work it out to the right-hand side. Nmecha did all the hard work to get the ball. He fired it towards goal, and there was Calvert-Lewin just to touch it in.
2: The voice of Stephen Doyle there. 1-1 that ended between Leeds and Brentford in our first commentary game here on Off the Ball Sunday on News Talk. It is John Duggan with you through to 7. Elsewhere in the Premier League, Chelsea beaten Brighton 4-3, Sunderland 1-0 winners over Fulham. And it's a 4:30 kickoff for our second game of the day, live and exclusive. Manchester United playing Ipswich Town at Old Trafford. Describing the action will be Phil Egan and the ex-Republic of Ireland international, Keith Tracy. Good afternoon, gents.
15: John, how are you doing?
16: All good, JD.
2: Phil, the fixture brings back memories for me of 1995, a 9-0 win for Man United over Ipswich and Andy Cole getting 5 goals.
15: Yeah, I actually just watched the goals back there yesterday. Roy Keane with the first, a low drive into the Stretford end, and then Andy Cole's 5 goals. And Mark Hughes was playing that day. That guy could hit a volley. He could. He hit the crossbar at one of them. Andy Cole knocked in the rebound. But it's also an interesting fixture in the sense the last time Ipswich won at Old Trafford, John, was 1984 in the league. And you always hear that referred back to because it's the last time United led a league game at halftime at Old Trafford but went on to lose. It's one of those stats when it comes up, when they're a goal up at halftime, I think that is absolute madness that they haven't lost a game since then in the league. But that's how far you have to go back to the last time Ipswich won a league game at Old Trafford. But maybe today is the day that they write that.
2: That's a mad stat. Looking at the teams, Phil, changes in the United defence after that defeat at Hull.
15: Yeah, I suppose probably the big talking point, there's 4 changes from last week's loss at Hull. Marcus Rashford came off the bench for the second half and created 4 chances. So he's been brought back into the team. He's going to make his first start in the Premier League at Old Trafford since December 2024. That was a 4-0 win over Everton. He scored twice in that game. And the other changes, Lisandro Martinez and Diogo Dalot come into that back four. So Mazraoui and it's Aidan Heaven are the ones to make way. And Cobby Mainoo comes into midfield. He replaces Andre Santos. And Joshua Zirkzee is named on the bench. There's a lot of speculation about his future with the transfer window set to close on Tuesday. He's been linked with a move back to Italy, this time to Fiorentina. But just going through that United team, obviously Lamans in goal, Dalot, Maguire, Martinez and Shaw the back four, Mainoo and Tielemans in that central midfield. We think Rashford will play on the left with Mbeumo on the right, and Bruno Fernandes will be in behind Mateus Cunha, who obviously knows Ipswich manager Gary O'Neill very well from his time at Wolves. Then looking at the United bench, you've got Darlow, Mazraoui, Zirkzee, Dorgu, Yoro, Santos, Heaven, Benjamin Sesko and Shea Lacey. No surprise the aforementioned Gary O'Neill has gone with the same 11 that beat Sunderland at Portman Road last weekend. They had a League Cup win as well during the week against Leicester. Dara O'Shea was one of 2 players to hold on to his place for that game. So he captains the team. And as I said, it's 1984 since they last won at Old Trafford. But he'll start at right back. Sherpin is the goalkeeper. 6'9" is the goalkeeper for Ipswich. Dara O'Shea, right back. Diop, Greaves and Leif Davis at back four. Nunes, who also played in that League Cup win over Leicester, scored 2 really good goals, especially the second. He was inside the centre circle when he scored that. He's in with Sasa Lukic in central midfield. Maeda and Fatua on the wings. Nciso will be in behind Emerson, who marked his debut with the first goal in last week's win over Sunderland. And I have to say, Nciso was key to that. He was the man that put it on a plate for Emerson. And then the bench, you've got Casey McAteer on. Jack Clark, who came off the bench to score the winner last week, is there as well. And Chuba Akpom is among the substitutes as well. And new signing Ezequiel Palacios, who they got from Bayer Leverkusen.
2: Keith, when we're looking at Michael Carrick, what he would have been saying and doing during the week after the Hull game, what do you think he should have been doing? What do you think he would have been doing?
16: Well, I think he would have been trying to just get some tempo in the press. I was digging into a lot of the stats against Hull, and I know it's the first 90 minutes of the season and it shouldn't be overanalysed, but where they fell short against Hull for me were just the basics of the game. And they had 266 times they applied pressure to Hull. That has them ranked 20th in the overall of the first fixtures of the season, and they only won 43% of their duels. Again, that has them ranked as the 20th team in the Premier League. That's worst in those two columns. And if you're not going to apply pressure and you're not going to win your individual duels, JD, you're going to be up against it. It doesn't matter if you're playing Ragball Rovers or you're playing against Hull, who are newly promoted. And you can't really forgive the Manchester United players, because they must have known Hull have newly been promoted, probably feels like they got promoted too early, but they're going to throw digs left, right and centre and have a real high tempo. And United just seem surprised by that. Look, I think 93% of Hull's XG last weekend were all from set pieces, so very little from open play. The basics of the game, JD, run around like when you're trying to get the ball back, run around like your life depends on it, win your individual duels and clear your lines if the ball comes into your box, and United didn't manage to do that.
2: Marcus Rashford is enigmatic, Keith. He's probably, I would say, in his last chance saloon, not as a footballer, but definitely at Manchester United, surely.
16: I think so, JD. And look, I think the times of even Marcus Rashford, you know, even if he does stay at Manchester United, you know, for this season, I know the transfer window is still open. There's still a little bit of wiggle room there with him. If he does stay and he scores 7 or 8 goals this season and 3 or 4 assists, you're looking going, yeah, it's okay, but we need more from you, Marcus. You're a better player than that. And I think we're just past the time of Marcus being okay in a Manchester United jersey. And he seems to be either brilliant or very, very poor. That doesn't seem to be and okay, and like I say, he needs to be brilliant for Manchester United to get an awful lot of those fans back on side. And look, from looking at it from Irish eyes, it looks like Darragh O'Shea will be playing as a right back. He won't be an out and out right back, I'm sure. Issa Diop will be nice and close. It'll be like a 3 centre halves, but you don't want to be isolated with Marcus Rashford. He is a very dangerous player, but it just seems like that saga, the Marcus Rashford saga at Manchester United, has gone on way too long for me, JD. And I think if there's a question mark over you for that long at a club, it's time to move on.
2: What about Mainoo coming in then today in the midfield? Like, he didn't have the World Cup he would have wanted, but he gets the nod over Santos today.
16: Yeah, and I always worry about where Kobbie Mainoo's head is at, because, you know, last season Ruben Amorim basically said, look, it's either him or Bruno Fernandes in my mind, and Bruno Fernandes is always going to start. I've no real problem with that. When you drop Bruno Fernandes in as a number 6 and you play him ahead of Kobbie Mainoo, then I start to have problems, because I think Kobbie probably plays that role a little bit better. Then he comes back from the World Cup and they've gone out and signed Jordi Tielemans, and Kobe's probably thinking, well, I'm there or thereabouts with Tielemans. It looks like for like. Then they bring in Belieba. I'm not so sure Belieba is a better player than Kobbie Mainoo. I don't think Tielemans is a better player, and I definitely don't think Andre Santos is a better player than Kobbie Mainoo. I think he needs a run in the team. I think he needs to feel like he's loved, because he's, I don't know whether it's because he's a Manchester United product that maybe he's been mismanaged at times and they take him for granted. But I think if you say to Kobbie, you get your arm around and say, Kobbie, you're going to play every game in this campaign, you're going to be the main man in that number 6, I think it would flourish. I really do. I'm a big, big fan of his. But with the amount of centre midfielders and number 6s that they've signed, they can only play 2 and the 6, and Fernandes, you would imagine, is going to be cemented in the number 10. Kobe's got a real, real fight on his hands, and I hope he comes out on top, JD, but I'm just not so sure if Michael Carrick fancies him. But maybe it was a little bit of a rollover. He was at the World Cup with England. I know he didn't have a lot of minutes. Marcus Rashford was there as well and didn't play last week either. So maybe Kobbie is in Michael Carrick's plans. That will remain to be seen over the next couple of weeks. But I think he's the best of everybody they've got. And I mean, Belieba, Tielemans, Andre Santos. I think Kobbie Mainoo is the most promising of all those Manchester United number 6s.
2: When you think about Manchester United, title-winning teams, Champions League-winning teams, you've got Vidic, you've got Ferdinand, you've Stam in there, you've Evra, you've Gary Neville. This back four, just, I know Martinez is a good player on his day, but this back four surely does not compare.
16: No, it doesn't, JD. And the first thing I've got in my notes about Manchester United is they're a couple of players short, and the first one I've underlined is a centre-back. The likes of Harry Maguire is a very good player, JD. I like him as a centre-half, and balls coming into the box, individual duels, all those little things he's very good at. If you want to condense the pitch and play on the halfway line and leave 50 yards of grass in behind them, he's not going to look a good player. Heaven is a very good player. He's 19 years of age. Is he ready for the here and now of the cut and thrust of the Champions League and the robustness of the Premier League? I'm not so sure. Lenny Yoro probably falls into the same category as Heaven. He's only a year older. Martinez, I like him, JD. I do like him. He's a tenacious little character, but he's got fitness issues. You know, he's injured quite a lot. And Matthias De Ligt is injured all the time as well. So those 5 centre-halves, you're looking and thinking, I'm not so sure you can get a relationship out of 2 players there and go, that's where we set our foundation together. Lammens looks okay behind, but he needs 2 you know, I would say at least one world-class centre-half and somebody doing the rest next to them. And I also think they need a left-back, JD, for the same reasons as Martinez. They're just not robust enough in De Ligt. They get injured. I think Luke Shaw, I know he played every minute last season. He was brilliant. I wouldn't back him to do that again this season. And I think they need a centre-forward. Šeško, big question mark. Zirky, big question mark over him as a centre-forward. They can patch it up with Cunha and Rashford and Mbeumo through the middle. But they need a centre-forward, an out-and-out centre-forward. And when you look at their bench, JD, today, it's uninspiring stuff. You know, Šeško, Lacy, Heaven, Santos, Yoro, Dorgu, Darlow, Zirky, Mazraoui. There's not an awful lot of inspiration on that Manchester United bench.
2: Just thinking of the transfer moves that all be going on, Keith. But Manchester City are spending money like it's gone out of fashion, as they always do. Chelsea have spent a lot of money. Just thinking Manchester United, it's an uninspiring window. It's Ratcliffe and the Glazers, they've not done enough for the supporters, in my view here. It's I think United, with the added complication of Europe, they might prove us wrong because they finished third last season, but I think they could be up against it.
16: I think so, yeah. And look, I know Michael Carrick said last week, look, it's one game, don't worry about it. This is a huge game against Ipswich, and I think their first game in the Champions League is maybe the 9th or 10th of September against Sabah. Look, Sabah aren't a great team at Champions League level. You would imagine they have enough there, but 3 days later they're rolling into the Manchester derby. So in a couple of weeks, JD, they're going to be in the cut and thrust of a game every 3 days. This Manchester United squad on the whole doesn't look to have enough to go EFL Cup, Premier League game, Champions League game. They don't seem to be able to play every three games for me. And if you lean on those 11 game after game after game, they're going to become fatigued very, very easily. And like, I think you're right, JD, when you look at Beliba and Tillemans and Santos coming into the building, there's not an awful lot there for Manchester United to be banging the drum about and thinking there's a real marquee signing. But I think there's a realism that United probably aren't at the top table in terms of signings. Arsenal, Liverpool, Manchester City are probably all ahead of them.
2: Ipswich have brought a lot of players in themselves. You've got Emerson, who scored last week, Lukic, Diop, Maeda from Celtic, Fatu. They might have given themselves a chance.
16: They have, and I really like how Ipswich have gone about it. You know, when a team goes up, they will go and spend 50 million on a player, 60, 70 million, and you're thinking that's a huge risk. They've brought in, I think it's, you know, 14 players, but 22 million, 30 million, 10 million, 10 million, 11.5 million. They haven't gone and broke the bank on any player. Palacios, they've just brought in from Leverkusen, is a very good player. Attar as well, coming in from Strasbourg for 20 million. But there's an awful lot of players in there that people will know. Dyson Maeda coming in from Celtic, the Japanese international. Very, very handy player. Fatawu, I've seen a lot of him at Leicester. Very dangerous on that right wing. Very, very direct. Can be a little bit hit and miss with his end product, but there's a little bit there. There's a lot to like. Issa Diop, every Fulham fan, every Premier League fan will know Issa Diop. Big, strong, stern centre-half. And Sasa Lukic is a player I really, really like in the number six. I think he's very stern in there, moves the ball quickly, won't get caught in it. And Ciso, Emerson, I think they've recruited really well. And if you'd have asked me when Kieran McKenna walked away from Ipswich at the end of the season, JD, I thought that will hurt them moving forward in the Premier League next year. But Gary O'Neill is a manager I really, really like. He seems to get the players on side and everybody wanting to work to his tune. And I think that's a man management style that goes very underrated.
2: And he's got Darragh O'Shea as his captain, our own Darragh O'Shea. I mean, Darragh must be learning so much about football life, the ups, the downs, the good and the bad.
16: He is. And like you say, he's at a, I don't want to be disrespectful and calling Ipswich a yo-yo club, but they're bopping up and down, and Championship football versus Premier League football is chalk and cheese. But he seems to be able to deal with both very, very easily. And like I say, he will have his hands full today against Marcus Rashford. And hopefully, if he comes out on top in that battle, you would imagine Ipswich will go a long way to getting something out of this game.
2: For United, is attack then the best form of defence, with Fernandes pulling the strings, Cunha, Rashford and Mbeumo there?
16: Yeah, I think so. I think they're going to start off like a house on fire. I was listening to Gary Neville this morning, and he's anticipating the opening 20 minutes of this fixture being absolutely ferocious. United getting the ball to Mbeumo and Rashford, and Fernandes pulling the strings, Cunha getting shots off. But I do feel if Ivšić can just ride that little bit of storm that's going to be there in the first 20 minutes or so, I think they've got attacking players that can hurt United. I'm not a huge fan of Diogo Dalot right back. I think in 1v1 situations he can be got at. Luke Shaw the same at left back. And if Maeda and Fatawu can get on the ball in 1v1 situations, I think Ipswich can get on the score sheet today, JD. It's just whether or not Manchester United show up the talented Manchester United boys.
2: Phil has got me looking at the stats book here on the internet, given he said that it was 1984 was the last time Ipswich beat Manchester United, and they scored a late winner that day through Alan Sunderland, who also scored the winner for Arsenal against Manchester United in the 1979 FA Cup final. So he was a fan of scoring late goals against Manchester United. What about today's goals? Who's going to have more of them? Will United win, Keith?
16: I do think they'll get the job done, JD, but I don't think it's going to be an easy Aussie game. I think it could easily end up a 2-1 or a 2-0 to Manchester United, but I expect it to be extremely competitive for long periods. But that little bit of class, I think Rashford is

0: 18 plus. See gamblingcare.ie.
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20: And welcome back to Off the Ball Sunday here on News Talk. It's John Duggan with you through to 7. Hope you're having a great day, folks. And already in the Premier League this afternoon, it's ended Chelsea 4, Brighton 3, Sunderland 1, Fulham 0. And Leeds United 1, Brentford 1. That match at Elland Road was our first commentary game. Now it's time for our second commentary of the day as Manchester United play Ipswich Town at Old Trafford. In 1995, United beat Ipswich by 9-0. But after their start at Hull last week, they might be happy enough to take a 1-0 win today. Our match commentators are the former Republic of Ireland international Keith Tracy. And first, Phil Egan.
21: Thanks very much, John. The stage is set for Michael Carrick's first home game as the permanent manager of Manchester United. His record at Old Trafford was excellent as an interim boss, with Leeds the only side to win here last season against Carrick. The United boss will be looking for a big response after last week's 2-0 loss away to Hull on the opening weekend. United will be hoping they don't become the first club in the Premier League era to lose their opening two games of the season against newly promoted

0: sides. Marcus Rashford is back in the starting 11 for Manchester United. He came off the bench in the second half of that game away to Hull. It's his first start for United since December 2024, and it's one of four changes made by Carrick from that defeat last weekend. Lisandro Martinez and Kobbie Mainoo are also included, while Diogo Dalot comes in at right back. Joshua Zirkzee is named on the bench amid all the speculation about a potential move back to Serie A to Fiorentina. So running down through the Manchester United starting 11, you've got Lammens in goal, Dalot, Maguire, Martinez and Shaw as the back four, Mainoo and Tielemans in central midfield. We expect Rashford to start on the left and Mbeumo on the right, with captain Bruno Fernandes in behind Mateus Cunha. Well, as for Ipswich, they marked their return to the Premier League with a 2-1 win at home to Sunderland. And no surprise that Ipswich boss Gary O'Neill has gone with the same 11 that won at Portland Road last weekend. However, new signing Ezequiel Palacios from Bayer Leverkusen is on the bench. The World Cup winner completed his move. Ipswich haven't won here since 1984, and you mentioned that 9-0 win for United in 1995 when Andy Cole scored five goals and former Ireland captain Roy Keane was also on target that day as well. Let's look at the Ipswich team then. Sherpin, Kiel Sherpin, 6'9", starts in goal. Dara O'Shea, the captain, is right back in a defence with Issy Diop, Jacob Greaves and Leif Davis. Nunes and Lukic in central midfield. Maeda and Fatua on the wings. Julio Enciso, who was so pivotal in that goal for Emerson, who marked his debut with the goal in that win over Sunderland. In terms of the Ipswich substitutes then, Casey McAteer is among those on the bench, and I mentioned Palacios as well. Jack Clark, the goal scorer as well from last week, is on the bench. His goal against Sunderland deep in that game, not enough to get himself a starting place in today's team, but we're almost ready for kickoff here as the Ipswich players make their way towards the away fans to acknowledge them. It's the Ipswich fans' first away trip of this new Premier League season as they look at their players form a huddle just in front of that away end. Well, Manchester United are in a huddle down the other end of the pitch. Today's match referee is Craig Paulson. Gary O'Neill takes his place in the dugout. He's played Manchester United four times. He's faced them as a manager. He's lost all four. Two at Bournemouth, two at Wolves. As a player, though, he was part of a Norwich team that won here in 2015 when Louis van Gaal was the Manchester United manager. He also scored here in 2005 with a Portsmouth team, but they did lose that game. A certain Wayne Rooney was on target that day for Manchester United. It's going to be Ipswich in their away kit to kick off, and it's Julio Enciso. Ipswich will attack the Stretford end, and we are underway, and already it's a throw-in for Ipswich down the right-hand side, and that is Fatua, the former Leicester City player. Such a bright prospect. He did have a bit of time on the sidelines with a cruciate injury, but very much part of this Ipswich team. And already, Keith, we're underway, and we get to see a first touch there for Kiel Sherpin. 6'9", an absolute giant in goal, and he just launches one down towards the halfway, but it's gone out of play for a throw into Manchester United.
1: Yeah, already you can see that Manchester United front four not giving the Ipswich back four a goalkeeper any time. Feel comfortable. You know, Michael Carrick was very prickly when he was asked if his team lacked intensity against Hull. Batted it off very quickly. It's noticeable the opening 60 seconds, the intensity of the running already.
0: Yeah, it looks like it is going to be Cunha through the centre, and it's Bruno Fernandes. He's just in a battle there with Greaves, and Craig Paulson says it's going to be a free kick against the Manchester United captain. But as expected, Marcus Rashford out on the left hand side, so a good test for Dara O'Shea today. Just looking at that back four as well, Keith. I know United conceded two set pieces last week against Hull. Those two centre halves, Greaves and Diop, will offer a big threat from set pieces. Dara O'Shea knows he's a shrinking violet himself. Diop gets himself out of trouble there and plays it to Dar O'Shea, and now it's a chance for Fado. A lovely little nutmeg on Cobby Mainoo. Tielemans comes in though and wins the ball off him, and Mainoo has it now. One of four changes, as I said, and interesting that he gets the nod over Andre Santos, one of the signings. And Rashford gets his first chance to go to O'Shea, and it's good defending O'Shea. He gets his body in the right way, or in the right position, and he plays himself out of trouble to Fadua, but he can't keep the ball in play. But that was Rashford's first chance to have a run at Dar O'Shea.
1: Yeah, he done well. Dara, he left himself 2 or 3 yards to the other side of Marcus Rashford. He knows he doesn't want to get into an out-and-out foot race. Once Marcus Rashford knocked it beyond Dara O'Shea, he was always comfortable, got his body in between man and ball. Done well to pick out Fatawu with the pass out. But you see, Luke Shaw jumped to try and win the ball off of Dara O'Shea, and Ipswich managed to work the ball to Fatawu. It's a big game of cat and mouse out on that right wing.
0: Yeah, here's Lisandro Martinez now just beside the centre circle. Another one that's come back into the team. Aidan Heaven, the one to make way. And he finds Shaw, and it's now back with Lisandro Martinez, part of that Argentina squad that got beaten in the final, but he does have one World Cup winner's medal to his name, as does Palacios, the Ipswich substitute. He was part of the 2022 squad. Really see the former Bayer Leverkusen now centre mid get his debut today. So ball is back with Senna Lammens. And it's now Lisandro Martinez trying to get United on their first attack. 3.5 minutes gone on Off the Ball here on News Talk Off the Ball Sunday. Our second commentary game. We've already heard Leeds and Brentford play out a 1-1 draw. Martinez thought about a long pass but plays it to Bruno Fernandes. He finds Mainoo, does well to hold off a couple of challenges and wins himself a free kick. United tried to get on with it quickly. Marcus Rashford in the number 9 jersey now.
1: Well, it was a good run from Dallow from out to win. He's in that right back position, but he runs across the Ipswich back four and darts in behind. He throws his hands in the air to Martinez, tells him to do it. Kobe Mainoo did well. Bruno Fernandes flicked one into his feet under pressure and well to win a foul.
0: Yeah, here's Luke Shaw now, played every game last season. He did come off against Crystal Palace, but he started every game. First time that has happened since he was at Manchester United. Now it's back with Lisandro Martinez. How he'd love to be in a position to play that many games. He's had so many injury problems, and he just kicks one straight out of play. He was trying to find Harry Maguire, who had pulled out to the right, but a throw in, and it's going to be taken by Leif Davis down the left hand side for Ipswich.
1: Very sloppy from Martinez. Easy possession under no pressure. Just kicked it out of play. Luke Shaw did very well last season, Phil. You know, United have been flirting. Lewis Hall, Newcastle United left back. I do think that'd be a brilliant transfer if they could make it happen.
0: Well, Dar O'Shea just went up for a challenge there with Luke Shaw, and he just went in over him and he's landed right on his back. It's a sore one, and Dar O'Shea is currently lying on the turf at Old Trafford. He just came down very heavy there, the Ipswich captain and Ireland international. But he's made of tough stuff. And he's straight back up, but a bit of the wind knocked out of him there, Keith.
1: Yeah, just landed flat on his back. Luke Shaw just gives him a little bump as he's about to jump into the air, knocks him off balance. Nothing really in it, but a sore one. You land like that.
0: So it is with Luke Shaw on the halfway line on the left side, but Ipswich, as expected, of everybody behind the ball now. One clipped up. It is towards Bruno Fernandes now. Rashford gets a first sight at goal, takes a deflection and lands straight in the arms of Kiel Sherpin.
1: I like it from Rashford. Didn't need a second invitation to pull the trigger. It's just that big long ball. United looking for a third man run. He pick up the seconds with Rashford. As soon as he does, big touch, wants to take the strike on. I think it was Lukic managed to take the heat off it.
0: Yeah, it was Lukic who won the initial header as well. Now that's Emerson takes it on his chest to Nciso. The two linked up so well for that first goal last week. Emerson, a new signing from Toulouse, €28 million. It seems that Gary O'Neill's time in Strasbourg and France, he was on a recruitment mission as well, because he has brought in players from France. Emerson being one of them. He said he's still a bit raw, but not a bad way to mark your debut with a goal. Now, here's another chance for Rashford. On the left-hand side, he's got Luke Shaw on the outside. Doesn't use him. He's inside the box. Still Rashford. Out to Cunha, and it's gone high and over the bar. But already, Marcus Rashford involved heavily in the first 7 minutes of this game at Old Trafford.
1: Yeah, it's brilliant from Rashford. Good build-up play. Gets fizzed into Cunha in the number 10 position. He does well to work it out to Rashford on the left wing. He drives into the 18-yard box. Fatawu made a sloppy looking tackle, could have easily ended up in a penalty with that ward intent. You can see Marcus Rashford looks like he's in the mood.
0: Yeah, just had a look at it there. I think Cunha, by his high standards, would probably feel he should have done better. But now a chance for Ipswich to attack. Here's Nciso. He was explosive for that goal last week. Finds Leif Davis. His touch just takes him back a little bit, but it's a chance for Nunez now. He scored two goals in that League Cup win over Leicester. Two excellent goals. A player that came from their bitter rivals, Norwich, who we mentioned Gary O'Neill played for. Now here's Maida. First chance. He's inside the box. Just down towards the end line. Gets the cross in, but it's well held by Lammens. But good, bright attacking play from the former Celtic man.
1: I have no idea how Maeda managed to get to the byline there. He's met with Fernandez and Mbeumo and Dalo. He just decides, I'm going to run around all three. He's nobody really matched the Japanese international.
0: Now Tielemans finds Mbeumo on the right-hand side. He's up against Leif Davis. Dalo overlaps, but he's gone to Cunha inside the penalty area. He gets a touch, but then his touch brings him out. It was good defending from Issa Diop, but Dalo had made the run, and Mbeumo went for Cunha instead.
1: Yeah, it looked like the wrong option. He's always running out of room, Cunha. When you've got big Issa Diop on your back breathing down, very difficult to bring that ball under control. Ipswich, Gary O'Neill will be delighted. We're not 10 minutes old just yet, but he would have feared, knowing that United lost 2-0 last week to Hull, maybe a really fierce, ferocious start. It hasn't quite been the case. Ipswich have competed well.
0: Yeah, you see the two former Fulham men linking up there, Lukic and Diop, both made the move in the summer. Diop had a very impressive World Cup at Morocco, scored that goal against the Netherlands in the last 32 match, which Morocco went on to win in penalties. Here he is now with the ball at his feet. He's got Lukic again, makes himself available, but Diop goes back to Sherpin. And it's Bruno Fernandes who tries to close him down. Sherpin goes long up towards Emerson. Harry Maguire wins the header. It's come to Nciso, but Maguire wins it back. Nunez now has it for Ipswich, down to Nciso. He's just making his way towards the left. He's just inside the penalty area now, tries to lift the head and see is there an option, but he comes back to Maida on the left side, and now it's with Nunez. He puts a cross in towards Emerson. It's flicked out there by Luke Shaw, and he got clattered as he made the clearance. Craig Paulson, the referee, said that it's a free out. I think it was Lisandro Martinez as well was in there, and Dar O'Shea, the guilty party there. So Ipswich have had a few sights.
1: Luke Shaw did really well. As that ball was hung up towards the back stick, you can see Dara O'Shea coming in like a steam train. Martinez was backtracking. Never want to be backtracking trying to head a football. Dara O'Shea was going to win it, but Luke Shaw got there in time.
0: Yeah, 98th Premier League appearance for Dara O'Shea today. He has three goals. His first was away to Liverpool when he was a Burnley player. He hasn't scored a Premier League goal, obviously, for Ipswich, so not known for his goal scoring. Still hasn't scored a goal for Ireland, but his focus now is on the job at hand today, and that's going to be keeping an eye on Marcus Rashford. So 10 and a half minutes gone. Martinez with a ball clipped up but well intercepted by the big centre half Jacob Greaves, and now he plays it to Fadua. He gets caught out though, Mainu, but it breaks to Nunez to Maida now on the left hand side, turns back onto his right foot, plays it to Leif Davis. Now Nunez has space, tries to play one into the box. Maida, it's back with Nunez into Fadua. Was he taken there? No. And now United can break. It's Mbeumo. He's got space here. Leif Davis is close to him now. Can Mbeumo take him on as he waits for support? Bruno Fernandes back to Mbeumo. Tielemans makes himself available, and now it's Bruno Fernandes on the right hand side, slides one down to Mbeumo. He's on the edge of the box, coming back away from goal. Now Bruno Fernandes tries to play it into Tielemans. It's back with Mbeumo on the right hand side, out to Diogo Dalo. Now he comes more central, out to Lisandro Martinez, every Ipswich player back. Now Rashford crosses from the left, Greaves gets his head to it, it finds Mbeumo. Now to Dalo, turns back onto his left foot. Oh, that's a good effort from Diogo Dalo, and Sherpin touched the ball over the bar. It just opened up as he turned it onto his less favoured left foot, Diogo Dalo, and saved by Sherpin.
1: He worked a half a yard really well, Dalo, the edge of the 18 yard box, and Wemo does well just to give it back to him. Brilliant technically. He shifts in on his unfavoured left foot. It is going towards that top corner, maybe a little bit central. It's a good save, just helps it over the crossbar.
0: Yeah, another player not known for his goal scoring, 4 Premier League goals in total. He scored one last season, which was against West Ham. Now corner from Bruno Fernandes, in swinger, plenty on it towards the back post. Martinez got his head to it, but Ipswich managed to get it away. Maida just clears it up in the air, touched back in by Rashford, and it's Emerson who plays it, and Enciso, it's broken to Enciso, he's through on goal, he's got Luke Shaw and Mbeumo, it's still Enciso, he gets the shot away, but it's saved by Lammens. He was under pressure, Enciso still got the shot away, and it was well saved. But this game has come to life now, and United try and break. Cunha has it, plays the ball across, Rashford can't get on the end of it. Now it's Dalo on the right side, Bruno Fernandes gets the shot, and it's gone out for a corner.
1: Oh my word, this is high tempo stuff. Ipswich attacking at one end to see, so it's just a big long ball from the edge of their own 18 yard box. Manchester United get counter attacked, and Ciso does brilliantly to keep Luke Shaw and Mbeumo at bay. Lammens with a good save, it rather hits him in the knee, and United go down the other end and have a good chance themselves. Brilliant end-to-end game of football. It's opening 14 minutes.
0: Yeah, so now it's going to be a corner, an in-swinger with the left from Brian Mbeumo. United undone by set pieces last week, and they profit from them today. No, big Kiel Sherpin gets it, didn't want to hold on to it, just punched it clear. So United have the ball back, and it's Bruno Fernandes on the right-hand side, puts a ball in. It's a poor one though. Maida gets his head to it, and it's cleared. It's with Luke Shaw on the halfway line. Still every Ipswich player back. And now Cubby Mainu just clips one out towards Marcus Rashford. He's in acres of space on the left. Encouraged to take on Fatua, who does well to take the ball off him. And now Ipswich can bring the ball up towards the halfway. Fatua finds Enciso. He is on fire at the moment, just like he was last week, the former Brighton man. He's had his injury issues down the years as well, but he certainly looks sharp today. He wanted a free kick, but Craig Pawson says get up.
1: You hear United fans, big round of applause there, and that was because it was Marcus Rashford that picked the pocket of Enciso, showing a little bit of work rate and desire. Doesn't go unnoticed.
0: Yeah, you would imagine it's the bare minimum for Marcus Rashford if he's trying to win back some of those Manchester United fans who might have thought they've seen the last of him. Now, Bruno Fernandes, flag stays down. And it's Kiel Sherpin who has it. It was a poor touch from Bruno Fernandes by his very high standards. Kind of expected to see a flag go up because he was in so much space. Now, Diop goes with a long one over the top to Enciso again. Lovely touch. Now he's up against Martinez. Luke Shaw helps him out, tries to put the ball through Cubby Mainu's legs. Mainu thought he should have got a free kick there for a push by Fadua, but it's going to be a throw in for Ipswich. But Enciso has been pivotal so far for Ipswich.
1: Maguire and Martinez have got to have a word with Tielemans and Mainu. Enciso is just popping up over their shoulders all the time. One of them have got to stay in and around him, make sure he doesn't pick up the ball, because he's looking very dangerous at the minute. I know Martinez is standing with Emerson, and Maguire is saying, I'll go and deal with Enciso, but Ipswich want Maguire to jump into midfield so they can expose that space in behind.
0: Now it's with Greaves playing on the left of that two-man central defence. Maida plays a dangerous ball, and Nunes he got himself out of trouble, but United have it back, and it's a lovely touch from Cunha. First time cross from Dallow, headed clear by Diop. Now it goes to Mainoo. Now Cunha on the edge of the box. Back to Yuri Tielemans. Tried a shot, but it was well blocked by Nunes, who is a relieved man after it wasn't the best ball played to him by Dyson Maeda.
1: I can't believe Maeda fizzed it into him. He's got United players all around him facing his own goal. Horrible ball to receive.
0: So 17 minutes gone, still Manchester United 0, Ipswich 0. Best chance of the game so far, Julio Enciso, saved by Senna Lammens. It came off a long punt up the field after a set piece from Manchester United. In fairness to Luke Shaw and Brian Mbeumo, they put enough pressure on Enciso to make sure he couldn't get a clean strike away.
1: The worrying thing, Phil, was how easy Enciso got in. Wasn't any beautiful play, it was just a ball over the top.
0: No chance for Luke Shaw. Well defended though by Greaves, and it's at the feet of Kiel Sherpin.
1: It's a brilliant run from Luke Shaw. United left back just wanders into the 18 yard box, and Martinez fizzes it into the feet of Shaw. His first touch is a little bit loose. Greaves does really well, sniff out the danger.
0: Luke Shaw scored in the last home game last season against Forest in that 3-2 win. Now here's Mainoo. Just got on the wrong side of Lukic, who concedes the free, pleads his innocence, but Craig Pawson has no option but to award a free kick to Manchester United.
1: That's much better from Kobe Mainoo. We spoke about the lack of duels they won against Hull already. Kobe Mainoo has won his fair share in there, just being tenacious. Lukic is probably a little bit unlucky. He's the wrong side and has a bit of a nibble.
0: So about 35 yards out, definitely within range, but it's going to be one hell of a strike to beat Kiel Sherpin. But he was beaten by a free kick last week against Sunderland.
1: Marcus Rashford looked like he's lining up a knuckleball.
0: I've seen him hit a knuckleball before. I remember one in particular was a League Cup game against Chelsea at Stamford Bridge. Looks like it's Bruno Fernandes and Marcus Rashford. It's going to be Rashford, and that's how it goes, but it's high and over the bar. Never troubled Sherpin.
1: I'd imagine Bruno Fernandes would be telling Marcus Rashford, that's your one, as he told him, I'm taking this one. Never really troubled the goal. Just as we have a look on the monitor of Enciso's chance, very easy to get in behind, possibly could have done better with the finish.
0: Yeah, it was part of that play where Cunha got in behind and he put the ball across for Rashford. He couldn't get on the end of it, but actually when you look back at it, Sherpin got a tiny little touch, although it actually probably brought it closer to Rashford. But that was an explosive minute of play where we had a couple of chances. So it's calmed down a little bit now since, as Nunes sprays one out to Dar O'Shea and he finds Fadua. He's up against Luke Shaw. The left foot tries to play one in towards Emerson, but it's straight into the arms of Senna Lammens. Already United have had six attempts on goal in the opening 20 minutes. Just the one for Ipswich, that Enciso chance. Instead, he just kind of kicked it into the ground with his left foot. Nice play from Manchester United to play the way out of trouble. Lammens played it to Tielemans, and now Harry Maguire can bring it forward. And then shanks one down, out of play down the right-hand side. And it's the Ipswich fans to our right that you can hear with the ironic cheers. And Harry Maguire shakes his head, but he only has himself to blame there.
1: It was a lovely bit of build-up play from Dara O'Shea. Ipswich had the ball in the left-back position. The United press was over the right side of the pitch. Dara O'Shea just stepped into midfield, received the ball and lashes it out to Fatawu.
0: Yeah, good tussle there between new signing Emerson and Harry Maguire. Emerson, 6'4". The first signing for Gary O'Neill since he was appointed Ipswich manager. It was Kieran McKenna who brought them up, but decided that he wanted some time out of the game. So Gary O'Neill is in. It's a ball from Tielemans. It's two players go up to it and it's broken to Mateus Cunha, now with Dallo on the right hand side at the edge of the area. Plays it to Cunha, he's under pressure from Leif Davis, back heels it to Dallo, first time cross. Darrow Shea, as calm as you like, just chests the ball back to his goalkeeper and now wants it back from the big Dutch number one.
1: It's excellent from Darrow O'Shea. As that ball is whipped in from Dallo, he just checks his shoulder. He knows Marcus Rashford is there. He realises he's not attacking the back stick, so he just chests it home to his goalkeeper. Lovely composure.
0: Yeah, the captain for Ipswich now. Maida's got on the right side. He gets the shot away. Oh, that's a brilliant save from Lammens. Maida with the left foot got on the inside of Diogo Dallo. Thought he was going to take a touch, but shot straight away, and Lammens with a brilliant save, Keith.
1: That's lovely. Brilliant play from Maida. Brings me back to my academy days in England. A show and go. He goes to Davis as if he wants the ball to feet, and he darts in behind Dallo. The ball in behind is excellently weighted. Brilliant hit from Maida. Lammens at full stretch. Does really well to get it behind for a corner.
0: Yeah, it's going to be Fadua. It's an in-swinger. This is where United conceded last week. They conceded the first in the 17th minute. We've played 22 minutes here. And in it comes under the crossbar. Head there from O'Shea. It comes back out to Fadua on the right-hand side. He's on the edge of the box, but he's offside.
1: Yeah, it was a strange one. It's an overhit cross from Fatou to the back stick. O'Shea does well to keep it alive, but he just heads it back out to Fatou, and having just taken the corner, he's coming back from an offside position. Need to really make those moments count, Ipswich.
0: Yeah, as the rain comes down in Manchester, no surprise there. So a nice slick surface. 23 and a half minutes gone. You're listening to Off the Ball Sunday on News Talk. Manchester United 0, Ipswich 0. Bill Egan and Keith Tracy with you for the rest of this game. We've already heard Leeds and Brentford play at a 1-1 draw in the company of Stephen Doyle and Brian Kerr. Now, Lisandro Martinez has the ball, but every Ipswich player is behind. Bruno Fernandes plays it to Luke Shaw on the left-hand side. He comes back to his captain. He clips one back to Rashford. He's on the edge of the box. Plays it first time. Oh, Cunha nearly got there, but it was well defended by Greaves. And now Nunes tries to play his way out of trouble. He's got three United players around them. Gives it away. Good pressure from United. Now Bruno Fernandes to Cunha on the edge of the box. Lovely feet there. Another free kick. This one's a bit closer. And as he said, Keith, I'd imagine Bruno Fernandes will be the one that strikes this.
1: Yeah, I think Fernandes will pull rank, given how poor Rashford's free kick was. Cunha does really well. He knows, he checks his shoulders, the ball is coming in. He knows Maeda is coming in a million miles an hour, shifts it the other side. Maeda just stamps on the foot of Cunha. Yep. This is a really good position now.
0: It's about 25 yards out, a little bit closer to the, I don't know if you saw Matthias Tell's free kick for Tottenham yesterday. I don't think Bruno Fernandes is going to hit one that bad, but Kjell Scherpen, the Dutch goalkeeper for Ipswich, just lining up his wall, and very much looks like it's Bruno Fernandes. He's got the ball in his hand. Rashford's close by. Harry Maguire's trying to make a nuisance of himself just in front of that wall. Julio Enciso is down on the ground as the draft excluder.
1: To be fair, Gary O'Neill will be looking at this thinking, how aren't we ahead? It's been very competitive, but the two best chances have fallen to Enciso. Maeda, Lammens making two good saves.
0: Bruno Fernandes, 71 Premier League goals for Manchester United. Can he make it 72? Free kick on the edge of the box. Perfect for a right footer. Craig Paulson sounds his whistle. Here comes Bruno Fernandes. Oh, it's straight into the wall. Straight into the wall. It's a big wall that Ipswich have. I mentioned Greaves and Diop, two giants in central defence, were part of that wall.
1: I was just thinking that was a lofty L wall. Greaves, Diop, O'Shea, a lot of big boys to get it up and down.
0: So United back underway with Bruno Fernandes. Just loses the ball, but Ipswich trying to clear their lines, and it's Fadua who clears it off Marcus Rashford. It goes out for a goal kick and a chance to relieve some of the pressure for Ipswich, who have more than held their own after 26 minutes of this game at Old Trafford. Michael Carrick, as I mentioned, it's his first match at home as the permanent manager.
1: I'm a big fan of Fatawil, but he's so predominantly left footed when he comes inside. He's playing on the right wing for Ipswich. When he comes inside on that left foot, he's not really all about cross and accuracy or pinpoint passes. I'd get him on the left wing and just tell him to run past Dallow as many times as he can.
0: Well, here's a left footer on the right. It's Boomer with the cross. Lovely ball towards the back post. It was aimed towards Marcus Rashford, but it was just a little bit too much on it. Sherpin thought about coming out for it, but it was just a little bit away from him.
1: It was a dangerous ball.
0: Yeah, Garrochet was in the right position. Rashford got a touch on it, and O'Shea's momentum carried them into one of the advertising hoardings behind the goal to our right, but he's up. It's a couple of blows already for Dar O'Shea.
1: He doesn't mess about, Darragh. Straight back up, ready to go.
0: Yeah,
1: literally dusting himself off,
0: relishing the challenge, I'd imagine, of going up against Marcus Rashford, the Ipswich captain. Now Sherpin plays one out towards Dar O'Shea, beaten in the air there by Luke Shaw. O'Shea instructing his goalkeeper to go a bit higher with the trajectory next time.
1: He wants a little bit more of a loopy trajectory. It favours him, he's the bigger man. Dar O'Shea up against Luke Shaw.
0: Lukic just got there ahead of Tielemans. Looked like his foot might have been a bit high, but we play on, and now Bumo, a ball absolutely pinged at him. He wasn't able to control it. So now Leif Davis can bring it forward for Ipswich. He finds Maida, who had that great shot with his left foot, which was saved by Lammens. And Maida comes back inside and plays it towards Lukic. He just slows it down and plays it to his central midfield partner, Marcelino Nunes from Chile. And Fadua takes it by Luke Shaw, put it through his legs. Luke Shaw can't get back and gets the cross away. Oh, it's a great chance and it's a goal. It's Leif Davis with the goal for Ipswich. It was brilliant from Fadua. He took on Luke Shaw, got to the end line, crossed with his right, it came to Leif Davis and it hit the underside of the crossbar and went in. And just like last week, Manchester United find themselves behind against a newly promoted team. It's Manchester United 0, Ipswich 1.
1: That's brilliant play. Gary O'Neill is not celebrating on the Ipswich line, but he must be absolutely buzzing with this opening half an hour. Fatawu was excellent. I did say, just get him on the ball and get him to run past people. That's his game. He nutmegs Luke Shaw really well, and once he gets the opposite side of the left back, you can't recover. He's too quick, and he just plays it into the across the 6 yard box, and Leif Davis, he makes the finish look easy, but it bounces just ahead of him. He controls the volley brilliantly, just kisses the crossbar on the way in. Lammens has no chance, and to be fair, Phil, you can't say Ipswich don't deserve it.
0: Excellent finish from Leif Davis. The more you watch it, just went for precision rather than power. Side foot, half volley. Absolutely clinical. So Manchester United are going to have to come from behind once again.
1: When Michael Carrick and Manchester United fans had a look at the opening fixtures of this season, Hull away, Ipswich at home, a lot of them were banking on 6 points. You're doing well now, get out with 3.
0: Yeah, but they've Everton next, and then they have the Manchester derby, but they have to worry about another Ipswich attack because it's in Ciso. A bundle of energy so far. He plays it to Lukic, now out to the man that created the goal, Fatawu, up against Luke Shaw again. This time he cuts onto his left in Ciso. Oh, it's a chance for Leif Davis again at the back post, but this time he couldn't get the right contact on it.
1: I think Leif Davis just sees it late. Fatawu does brilliantly again. He just stands up Luke Shaw and he's terrified he's going to skin him at the back post. He floats it over to the left back, Leif Davis. He meets it, hits it into the ground, bouncing up. Lammens just palms it over the crossbar.
0: Yeah, it was
1: may have been offside.
0: It was tight. It was very tight. But it's going to be a corner, and it's going to be Sasa Lukic with an in-swinger. United under pressure here, and it's Tielemans who gets his head to it, but it's up in the air. Maguire then gets his head to it, out to Nunes, now back to Lukic. He's on the edge of the box, works it onto his right foot. Can he get the shot away? He can. It's blocked now to Greaves. He plays it to Fadua, but Manchester United really struggling here. Darrow Shea's cross is blocked there. Throw in near the corner flag on the right hand side for Ipswich. They smell blood here.
1: Yeah, Darrow Shea, Fatuu is roaring and shouting the Irish international. He's just gestured for him to calm down. I think you're right, Phil. I think Ipswich can smell blood here. They want the second.
0: Yeah, just a second Premier League goal for Leif Davis. Now Rashford has it, he plays it to Cobby Mainoo. He's down there, his own centre or corner flag, but he's won himself a throw on the left hand side, and United just need to compose themselves here and get themselves back into the game. 32 and a half minutes gone, United 0 Ipswich 1. Ipswich fans in absolute dreamland. Hull beat Manchester United last week, followed it up with a win over Coventry yesterday. Can Ipswich join them on 6 points after six? Well, right now they're on course to do so.
1: It's brilliant. You know, we're only two games in for most clubs, but I think I was joined with a lot of people in thinking the three that come up are just going to go down. Coventry obviously haven't picked up a point yet. Hull done very well, and Ipswich competing excellently.
0: Yeah, we've got our first yellow card, and it goes to Sasa Lukic, who conceded a free kick earlier in the game and probably could have got a yellow. This time he does, for a foul in Yuri Tielemans. Tielemans brings the ball forward, and it's with Marcus Rashford on the halfway. Clips one up towards Bruno Fernandes, but just too much on it, and it just runs through to Kiel Sherpin.
1: Don't seem to have an awful lot other than runners from midfield, Manchester United. Martinez has the ball, he lends it out to Shaw, he waits, it comes back to him, and then somebody will burst a gut to get in behind, and they'll try a big diag. Other than that, look a little bit low on ideas, United.
0: Harry Maguire has just conceded a free. He's absolutely clattered into Emerson on the halfway line, who got his body in the right position. He could see Maguire coming, and he was willing to take the hit, and he certainly did take the hit there.
1: Yeah, I tell you what, it's a bit of a forearm smashing that. Not enough for a red, but it's definitely a yellow. He's done well, Harry Maguire, to get away without picking up a caution there. Emerson does well, he sees the big centre-half coming. He just says, you want to get to that ball, you're going to have to go through me. Harry Maguire takes the bait.
0: Yeah, we've had an interesting battle so far, the two giants, Emerson and Harry Maguire, both 6 foot four. Now free kick, Lukic gets his head to it, but it goes through to Lammens, and he rolls it out to Tielemans, and Ciso straight away onto him, though. It was just, it probably wasn't enough pace in that throw out from Lammens, and Tielemans just waited for it to come, and Ciso has it now. He's on the ball, he's towards the corner flag, up against Dallow, who does well to marshal it out of play, and it's a throw in for Manchester United deep in their own half on the right hand side.
1: You can hear the United fans' anxiety, tetchiness, it's all starting to creep in. I don't think Tielemans wanted to receive that ball from Lammens. Didn't want it at all.
0: So 10 minutes ago until half time, Ipswich 1-0 up. I suppose if you're Gary O'Neill, you have to tell your players to just keep doing what they're doing, because not only are they a goal up, but they look like they're on top as well.
1: Yeah, they look more likely to get the next goal.
0: Darrow Shea's pass there blocked by Bruno Fernandes. Throw in for Ipswich on the halfway line on the right hand side. And there's Fadua, does well, evades a few challenges, and now works his way towards the centre circle. Goes through Brian Mbeumo. Craig Paulson has a decision to make, and both players are down on the ground, Fadua and Mbeumo, but it was the Ipswich player who committed the foul.
1: think there was an awful lot in it, Phil. Just the way he was running across the pitch, and there's a little bit of a heavy touch that invites Mbeumo into it. Fatawu decides he's going to go thundering in, but he's low. There's no stud showing. It's not excessive force. He's not exactly out of control.
0: Probably going to get a booking though. He's still on his backside, just being helped up by two of his teammates, and now Craig Paulson has the yellow card. So that's the second Ipswich player. I think some of the United players maybe felt could have been a bit stronger, but it was a good old fashioned 50-50, as they say.
1: When you see Mbeumo go spinning through the air, oh, he's likely to get a referee to overreact. I think a yellow is fair. Didn't think there was anything overly dangerous about the tackle. As I said, he was low.
0: Well, if you were Gary O'Neill and he pulled out of it, you'd be angry with him. So yep. Now Manchester United back underway. Lissandro Martinez clips one up towards Dallow. It just bounces around in the penalty area. It's still bouncing around, and Diop just comes and clears it out for a corner. But I don't think anyone really knew where the ball was. It just seemed to hit one of the Ipswich players in the back of the head. Dallow was in there around the penalty spot, but it is going to be a corner for Manchester United.
1: It's that run again. Martinez, the Manchester United centre half, has the ball. Dallow makes the run from out to in. Big clip over the top. They almost get in, Manchester United.
0: So Bruno Fernandes with this corner as we approach the 38 minute mark. He has his right arm raised, going to be the in-swinger. Now he goes short to Marcus Rashford, plays it back to Bruno. Tried to work something, maybe it was a rehearsed routine, but it didn't work out. And Manchester United do get the ball back though, and Bruno Fernandes has it, plays it to Mainoo. Rashford on the left if he wants them, that's where it goes. Just checks his run now. He puts a cross in, whips it in, but into the arms of the big Dutch goalkeeper. An absolute giant. I don't think I've seen a goalkeeper this big in the Premier League, probably since Pantilimon, who used to play. Now, chipped up towards Emerson. Luke Shaw came across, and it's going to be a throw in for Ipswich down the left hand side. But Martinez, one of four changes in the United team, and one thing he does bring you, Keith, is that distribution he has with that left foot.
1: Yeah, he does have brilliant distribution. I love how physical he is. He's not the most imposing centre half in the world. He's very tenacious, extremely aggressive. His distribution would be a big, big plus.
0: Leif Davis there with the throw in.
1: He gave a foul throw, did he?
0: So Craig Paulson went to put his arm up to start the count for the five. I thought he was generous with how long he gave. So I think Harry Maguire thought it was actually going to be a throw for United to overturn it. But that's not what happened. The ball went out of play. And now Leif Davis has another throw. And this time he's going to go with a long one. In it comes. Headed clear by Dallow. Back to Nunes, and back with the goal scorer, Leif Davis. Now to Nunes. Oh, he slips. And Cunha. Chance now to play in Bruno Fernandes. He's 3-1 goal against Lukic. Bruno Fernandes with the shot, and he scores. The slip from Nunes is punished by Manchester United captain Bruno Fernandes. He still had plenty of work to do on his left foot, but he fired it past Sherpin, and just like that, Manchester United have their first goal of the new season, and they're all square. 40 minutes gone. Manchester United 1, Ipswich 1.
1: That is a huge sigh of relief around Old Trafford. Ipswich have been much the better team. Nunes is about to put one into the box. He slips over. Cunha picks it up. It's a 2v1. Greaves is in no man's land. The ball gets played in behind to Fernandes. He has an awful lot to do on his left foot. It's brilliantly finished. Absolutely rifled into the back of the net. The Portuguese playmaker. But as I say, Nunes doesn't slip there. United do not get that goal. Hopefully now that's a platform, better things to come in this game.
0: Brilliant finish from Bruno Fernandes. Lukic was the player back, and he probably thought if he can keep Bruno Fernandes on his left foot, but he absolutely hammered it with his left foot. Two excellent finishes so far, and relief around Old Trafford as Manchester United gifted a way back into this game. It's almost like Nunes wasn't fully sure of what he was going to do, and that slight hesitation, and he slipped. And
1: it's a little bit harsh on Ipswich, as I say, slipping over and conceding a goal. It was brilliantly finished. Sometimes goalkeepers get beat at their near post. It's a real pet peeve with Sherpin. I'd love to see how hard that ball was hit from Bruno Fernandes. Blink of an eye, thundered into the back of the net.
0: Brilliant finish from the Manchester United captain. 72 Premier League goals for Manchester United, 108 in total. It's all about assists. He was last season with the 21. His best return in terms of goal scoring is the 18 that he got in 2020 and 21 season. So, can Ipswich reply, or are Manchester United going to take control? We've only got a few minutes left of the first half. Leif Davis now loses, and it's Bruno Fernandes who gets it, puts it through his legs then, and now Manchester United are playing with their tails up here. Rashford on the edge of the box plays it out to Kobbie Mainoo. He slides one into Tielemans. He goes down, wanted a penalty. Craig Paulson says no, and Ipswich play a ball up, which Lemons takes and keeps his cool and just plays it out to Lisandro Martinez. Exactly what you want from a goalkeeper, sweeping up the danger. A few boos around Old Trafford as they felt they should have had a penalty, but
1: I didn't think it was, Phil. Looked a little bit weak. It looked like Tielemans was playing for it. It was Dara O'Shea who was behind the Belgian international. There's a little bit of contact, not enough for a penalty for me. Tielemans' reaction leads me to believe there wasn't enough there.
0: So here is Tielemans with the ball now. He plays it into Mainoo, just beside the centre circle, inside the Ipswich half. It's with Luke Shaw on the left-hand side. Now he's got Rashford. Rashford on the left. Dara O'Shea backs off, and Rashford tried to play to Luke Shaw. Now Fadua is up against Rashford. Rashford gets there. Dara O'Shea clears it. Did it take a nick off Rashford? I believe it did. We're just having another look at the incident with Dara O'Shea and Youri Tielemans.
1: Little to no contact. There's nothing with the feet. There's a little bit of an arm in the back from Dara O'Shea, but not a push. He's literally just put his arm on Tielemans' back and he's fell over. Right decision for me.
0: So just about to go into the last minute of the first half. Manchester United 1, Ipswich 1. You're listening to Off the Ball Sunday on News Talk, and we'll find out very shortly just how many minutes additional time we'll have. Dallow, and opens up from, gets the shot away, takes a deflection off Greaves and goes out for a corner for Manchester United. Can they strike just before half time?
1: Does well, Dallow. He lies at the spaces in front of him, so he drives in, takes the strike on, gets a little nick the way past, he wins a corner. If somehow United could score from this corner kick and get themselves in 2-1 at half time, mini miracle.
0: Dara O'Shea man marking Harry Maguire. In it comes from Bruno Fernandes. Sherpin gets his hand to it. You think all 6'9" of them would have caught it, but he just punches it out and it goes for a throw in out the other side on the United right hand side. So the fourth official has just put up the board, so we're going to have 2 minutes additional time. And Diogo Dalot has a throw-in on the right-hand side, deep in the Ipswich half. He's going to try and launch one in. He gets the count from Craig Pawson. In it comes. O'Shea gets there ahead of him. Bumo. Now with Mainoo. Tries to flick it through Maida's legs. It's going to be a throw-in for Manchester United. Still close to that corner flag as they try and finish this half. On top, it's with Lisandro Martinez. He's about 40 yards out. He takes a shot on and it's gone over the bar. It just seemed to be in his mind the whole time that he was getting closer to goal than he thought. Why not have a shot? He strikes a good ball, but it would have to be something pretty special to beat Sherpin from there. So we're into the last minute of injury time, Keith. What have you made of the first half so far?
1: It's been a brilliant watch. I've really enjoyed it. I think Ipswich have possibly just shaded the first 45 minutes. Definitely the better of the chances. United, one way or another, have got themselves level. They've been better in terms of their press. They've been so easily opened up by this Ipswich team, and at times it's been hard to figure out who's the newly promoted team, who's the Premier League stalwarts.
0: So 30 seconds to go, and it's Manchester United with one final attack possibly. It's with Bruno Fernandes, the goal scorer. What a fine finish it was to get United back on level terms. Now Lisandro Martinez brings it into the Ipswich half, and Marcus Rashford makes a run, and it's just a little bit too much on it, and I would imagine that would be the end of play in the first half. Ipswich took the lead with that goal from Leif Davis in the 29th minute, but Manchester United hit back when Marcelino Nunes slipped. Cunha played in Bruno Fernandes and he scored, and that is the halftime whistle at Old Trafford. So still all to play for in the second half here, John. It's halftime at Old Trafford and it's Manchester United 1, Ipswich 1.
2: Thank you very much, Phil. And Keith and Ipswich Town have come to play. Not an easy assignment for Manchester United, but they'll hope they have the momentum now after that Bruno Fernandes equaliser. Back for the second half call from Old Trafford shortly here on Off the Ball Sunday on News Talk. Max Kremen won a silver medal at the World Rowing Championships earlier to add to the gold she won with Zoe Hyde on Friday. We're going to hear from Max and Zoe from Amsterdam after this.
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0: Now to Nunes. Oh, he slips. And Cunha. Chance there to play in Bruno Fernandes. He's 3-1 goal against Lukic. Bruno Fernandes with the shot and he scores!

0: call with Phil and Keith Tracy very shortly. Now, already in the Premier League today, in our first live game, it ended Leeds United 1, Brentford 1. It also ended elsewhere, Chelsea 4, Brighton 3, and Sunderland 1, Fulham 0. Cassandra Alexander of South Africa is about to win. She has actually just won the KPMG-sponsored Women's Irish Open at the K Club. She did great work over the first 2 days, and a round of 70 today has given her a final total of 20 under par and a three-shot win over the field. Fine performance from Leona Maguire this week, tied for fourth at the end, a 68 today, 15 under par for the tournament at the K Club. And in the last few minutes, we've also caught up with Mags Cremin of Cork and Kerry Zoe Hyde at the World Rowing Championships in Amsterdam. So Cremin took a silver today with Conan Patsaya in the mixed double sculls for Ireland. This was after Fiona Mercia of Galway took silver in the women's single sculls, the medals flying in. Now on Friday, it was Cremin and Hyde who won gold for Ireland in the women's double sculls in the Netherlands. I started by asking Mags if she could enjoy the gold with another medal race today.
1: Yeah, oh my God. I literally have been like a zombie the last couple of days. Like Zoe and I got to sleep around 3 o'clock maybe on Friday night. And I'd say last night was the same, just wired, like, and just, yeah, you know, just completely wired. But like, I think, like, I just love racing, to be honest. And, like, although I was so tired, like, out of the boat when I was in the boat, like, I love racing and I love rowing. So I was just happy to go out and get another chance, to belt down the track. And me and Fonin had a great row today. So yeah, it was so much fun.
0: And is it a case that they have the anthem played and the medals presented, or is it like the European Athletics where they just give you the medal straight away?
2: So we kind of have, I suppose, like half an hour before we go get our medals. So it kind of gave us a chance to nearly like let it sink in. And then, yeah, we just like got our medals and the anthem was playing. And it's the first time I've ever heard the anthem play like for ourselves. So it was honestly surreal. I can't, like, yeah, it's a pinch me moment, to be honest. Yeah. I felt so proud to represent Ireland. So it was just amazing.
0: And Zoe, it's interesting because you were doing work for Deloitte and auditing. So at that time, you might not have thought you'd become a world champion within a few years.
2: No, honestly, when I started in Deloitte, I never thought that this would like happen. And I'm still working for them in their early careers team. So they've been so supportive. I've been able to work a bit part time, which has been really nice mentally to have a bit of the break from rowing, but still like be able to perform. And then it's been really nice to be able to kind of achieve this result for them. There's actually two other team Deloitte athletes, one guy from the Dutch and one guy from Germany, and they also won gold. So it's a good time for Deloitte.
0: Mags, you also prepared for Paris and Tokyo. Are you doing work as well outside of rowing, or is it all rowing full time now for you?
1: So I'm currently doing a master's in SCTU in Waterford in sports psychology. So I have another semester left there. So yeah, as Zoe was saying, it's great to have something else to keep your mind busy and just like have just an escape from sport and that it's not your like full identity. So yeah, it's been nice having something else just to keep the mind busy. And yeah.
0: Mark English, when he won the European gold in athletics in the 800, spoke to us and he said he wrote down, "I'm European champion 15 times." So the psychology point of view, what were you mentally manifesting yourselves before the big race on Friday?
1: Yeah. That's so funny that you say that, actually, because I saw Mark English's interview after his gold medal in the European Championships, and we were glued to the whole Athletics European Championships on our training camp. And I actually did the same. On Friday morning, I wrote, "Me and Zoe are the world champions 15 times in my diary." just because it worked for him. So, but yeah, like we literally just strangely manifested it.
2: Very weird.
1: So like even the coaches were like, "What?" Like from the second we got to Amsterdam, like we just said, like, because it was very windy and the conditions were very windy when we got to Amsterdam, which can be frustrating, but like we kind of said to each other, would world champions get annoyed at the wind? Would world champions get annoyed at the wash from other boats? Would world champions, do you know what I mean? And you know, we hadn't even raced yet, so we hadn't even seen like where we were at in against the other countries, but we just like, if you don't have that mindset, it certainly won't happen. But what higher am I supposed in having the mindset? And if it doesn't happen, then you know, you say, "Oh well, I gave it my all." But like, I think it's important to have that mindset.

0: it, you know, and back yourself and just have that belief, like. And I think that's really what drove us, along with all the training and everything that we've done. But I think the belief, like, really just, like, did it for us this week. Yeah. So.
1: This is catching on in Irish sports. It's becoming contagious. Write it down.
0: Yeah.
2: Just write it down. I'm gonna do.
0: Absolutely.
1: Is Los Angeles now in your minds, staying injury-free, working together? Is that the key now to look to the Olympics for you, the pair of you?
2: I think so. I think we were even saying after the race on Friday, it probably wasn't even our best race, and we feel like we could do even more. Like, I think this is only the start. I think we made, like, a lot of gains this year. We were really lucky that we got a new physiologist, Lorenz. He's from New Zealand, and he's just kind of changed the game for us a bit, alongside our coaches, Denise Walsh and Dominic Casey. Like, I think the trio of them have just made this formula, and, like, honestly, the difference, say, like, individually from, like, last year to this year as athletes is crazy, and it's only been a year, so we're just so excited to see what we can do with, like, another year under our belt. And, like, yeah, I just think all eyes are on LA at the moment.
3: The voice there of Zoe Hyde with Max Kremen on the line as well, after their gold medal, world champions for Ireland in rowing in the Netherlands in the women's double sculls on Friday. And Max Kremen added a silver to that in the mixed double sculls as well today with Kona Patsaya. And we also had Fiona Murta winning the silver as well for Ireland today. So well done to everybody involved. 4 mile water, we're so close to breaking massive streak of Batty Gunner, but their hearts were broken in the end. Batty Gunner winning the Waterford hurling final, 116-15 points this afternoon to win 13 in a row, was Mark Hartley with the late goal at Cork. At the racing, Magni Coeur was the big winner this afternoon of the big race, 9-1 shot winning the Little Big Bear Stakes, the group three there for fillies and mares at 3:30. Just the concluding returns there, the 4:05 at Cork, liked by Mike, won at 11-4, the favourite there. The maiden then at 20-5 went to Feel Happy, the 4-1 shot, and the 5:15, the last race there, went another favourite, Lauderdale King, a 2-1 favourite. Also in the Premier League today, we've already seen Chelsea win 4-3 against Brighton. Sunderland beat Fulham by a goal to nil. Leeds won, Brentford won in our first game. Also matches in Scotland today. Rangers winning 1-0 at Aberdeen, at Pittodrie with a penalty from Lauren Shankland. At the moment in Scotland, matches approaching full-time. Dundee 0, Hibernian 2, and St Mirren 3, Motherwell 2. These matches ongoing in the Scottish Premiership. Remember, in the live game that we're doing at the moment and off the ball, it's 1-1 between Manchester United and Ipswich Town. Not the only golf on the Women's Irish Open, won by Cassandra Alexander. We also have Tom McKibben. Good performance today, 72. A good performance this week, rather, I suppose. Tied for 6th at the British Masters at this at the Belfry. Tom McKibben with a 10-under par total. Won the tournament by Joe Dean, the Englishman, who won by 3 shots on 14-under par. Rory McIlroy as well in action this evening at the Tour Championship in Atlanta, the final FedEx Cup event. Rory with an excellent 63 yesterday to get to 10-under par. And he tees off at 6:14 Irish time. Tied for 7th, Rory McIlroy. The lead held on 15-under by Victor Hovland. And the Norwegian tees off at 10-7 with a one-shot cushion over Ryan Gerrard of the United States. Adam Scott, Ludvig Åberg, Scotty Scheffler, all on 12-under par. This is at the golf at the Tour Championship in Atlanta. So time now to go back for our second half call of Manchester United versus Ipswich Town. 1-1. Leif Davis putting Ipswich in front. Shock lead for them. And then Bruno Fernandes, the Manchester United captain, equalising. Can United get the job done, or will Ipswich shock them at Old Trafford? To take us to full time, the former Republic of Ireland international Keith Tracy, and first Phil Egan.
4: Thanks very much, John. The players still in the tunnel. Darrow Shea just about to lead the Ipswich team out, and they probably feel a little bit aggrieved they don't have a lead to bring into the second half. 1-0 up, and then that untimely slip from Marcelino Nunes, which was punished by Bruno Fernandes. It was Cunha who played the pass into him, and it was a brilliant finish from Bruno Fernandes. Leif Davis, brilliant finish for their first goal for Ipswich. So all to play for in the second half at Old Trafford. Manchester United looking for their first win of the new season. And we'll just go through the teams before we kick off for the second half. Lammens in goal, Dallow, Maguire, Martinez, Shaw, Mainoo and Tielemans in midfield, Rashford on the left, Fernandes in behind Cunha and Mbeumo on the left. Four changes Manchester United made after their loss to Hull last week. Now, in terms of the Ipswich team, it looks like we're going to see a change here. But Sherpin in goal, Dar O'Shea the captain at right back. Then you have Diop, Greaves and Leif Davis, the goal scorer. And Nunez and Lukic in midfield. But it looks like it's going to be Shuba Akpom, former Arsenal youth player, who's coming on for Ipswich. And I would imagine that is to replace Emerson up front. I'll just confirm that. But Nciso is playing in behind the front man. And Dyson Maeda, who had a chance in the first half, is on the left hand side, and Fadoa, who set up that goal for Leif Davis, is on the right. So Bruno Fernandes, the Manchester United captain and goal scorer, gets us underway in the second half. He plays it back to Lammens as Manchester United attack the Stretford end, and they would be hoping that he can recover from that shock of going behind. They've already done the hard part of getting back on level terms. Now here's Mbeumo on the edge of the box, plays it to Tielemans, plays it back to Diop, just gets there, Diop, and nearly broke for Brian Mbeumo, and it is Shuba Akpom, substitute, who wins a free kick for Ipswich.
5: Started the second half really well, Manchester United. A couple of little 1-2s in the middle of the park. They get it out wide. Just a little bit of a heavy touch from Mbeumo. He comes into the 18-yard box. Ipswich do enough to clear the Lions. You need to see a reaction from United in this second half.
4: Yeah, he's played 30. This is his 34th game now. Akpom, just the two goals. Made five Premier League appearances, one for Ipswich, and he had four for Arsenal when he made his debut in 2013. Spent a lot of time at Pauk, and he obviously played for Middlesbrough, a club managed by the now Manchester United manager Michael Carrick. So a free kick has been awarded for a foul by Luke Shaw on Fadoa. Just momentum carried him in after he'd won the ball. It's a slick surface, as Marcelino Nunez will tell you. He was the one that slipped in the first half to give Manchester United their equaliser. Still had plenty to do, but it was an untimely slip. Now Ipswich back underway. Fadoa, one of two Ipswich players booked in the first half. Sasa Lukic was the other. Ipswich attacking, the goal to our right where the Ipswich fans are behind in that corner, and it's with Issa Diop, the Moroccan international. He plays it to Fadoa. He's got two players around him. He goes back to Diop, and he goes back to his goalkeeper. So what do you think Michael Carrick will have said to his players at half time?
5: I think they definitely need to sharpen up in defence. I think when Ciso in particular gets the other side of Mainoo and Tielemans, Martinez and Maguire, they've really got to jump or get this midfielders to recover. I think at the heart of that is communication. Ciso is causing an awful lot of problems. I think he will want more from Marcus Rashford on that left wing. Showed little flashes in the opening 10 minutes of the first half, but since then pretty much been on the periphery. Tielemans, Mainoo is a relationship in the number 6, probably needs to improve as well.
4: Yeah, still have to wait a few more weeks before Carlos Baleba gets his debut. He's still out injured. Amad Diallo also out injured. So Andre Santos was the one to drop out of midfield today and replaced by Kobbie Mainoo. Cunha felt he should have won a free, but the referee says play on, and it's Rick Fadoa who has got Luke Shaw for company, and it was Luke Shaw who he nutmegged before he went on to set that goal up for Leif Davis.
5: I think one thing's for sure, Phil, Gary O'Neill had a much easier half-time team talk than Michael Carrick did. He would have been absolutely delighted with how his team went about it in the first half. Won't be delighted with the scoreline. He'll feel they should be ahead. They've done enough to be ahead. these things happen in football. A little slip, get punished.
4: Yeah, as I said, Gary O'Neill, this is his fifth time to manage against Manchester United. Four defeats in the previous four. Two at Wolves, two at Bournemouth. Ipswich trying to build an attack. It's Nciso. He's been lively as he was. He turns. He's got a sight and goal. Is he going to pull the trigger? He does, but it's high and over. We've seen him score spectacular goals before, especially for Brighton, but didn't trouble Lammons there, but it opened up for him.
5: It does really well. He gets the ball rolled into him with his back to goal. Maguire comes in. Maynou is all over him as well, but he manages to drop the shoulder, get away from both United players, but the strike is always rising.
4: Now Darrow Shea just got too tight to Marcus Rashford there, but conceded the free well inside the Manchester United half, so he just jogs back to a spot, the Ipswich captain. And now Manchester United come down the right hand side with Brian Mbeumo. He's up against Maida, gets the cross in with the right, but it's held on the ground, it was, and it goes into the arms of Kjell Scherpen, the big Dutch goalkeeper for Ipswich.
5: Tyson Maeda looks really comfortable at this level. I've seen a lot of him at Celtic, but you do wonder where his level is at. Does look like a capable Premier League player.
4: Yeah, made 212 appearances for Celtic, scored 79 goals, and it was the way he finished last season for Celtic was so crucial for them to win that league and cup double. Here come Manchester United. Bruno Fernandes plays it into Mbeumo. He's inside the penalty area. Can he get the ball into Bruno? No. It's just cleared up there by Greaves. I just wonder, could he pull the cross rather than look for his captain?
5: Yeah, I think he should have pulled the trigger. Dallow does well. Snatches the loose ball. Once it goes into Fernandes, he moves it really quickly. One touch and Mbeumo, it opens up to strike with the right. He tries to pull it back. Tries a little clever pass to Fernandes, but Greaves is on the scene.
4: Now, on the left-hand side, Marcus Rashford plays it to Luke Shaw. He's inside the penalty area. Plays a ball back. Nunez gets the block and it's cleared by Fadua. And Harry Maguire heads it towards Maynou. He does well to find Dallow. He's on the right-hand side. Cross towards the back post. Rashford and it's put all. Oh, it's hit the crossbar. Brian Mbeumo.
5: Head and hands here. Marcus Rashford does brilliantly well. It's a lovely ball whipped in from Dallow, whips it to the back post, and Marcus Rashford does excellently to keep it alive, fizzes it across the 6-yard box, just as you think is Mbeumo's going to help it home. He can only divert it onto the crossbar from 2 yards out at most. It's hip height. Giving Mbeumo a pass, you just feel he could have done enough, manipulated his body just to force it over the line.
4: United have a corner though. It's going to be an in-swinger from Bruno Fernandes. In it comes towards the back post. Maguire gets his head to it. Diop clears it, and Nciso can't clear. Maynou tries to get the shot away. Bit of a scramble. It's now with Tielemans, now to Luke Shaw. He's on the edge of the area. Plays it back to Bruno Fernandes. Just slides one to now Rashford. It opens up from him. Played it to Maynou on the edge of the box. Turns back onto his left foot. Can he get the shot away? He can, but it's blocked, and Ipswich have survived. But it's with Brian Mbeumo. He's probably still thinking about that chance, which came off his knee and hit the crossbar. Then it just bounced in the 6-yard box, and one of the Ipswich players came along and just smashed it out for a corner. Now Tielemans gets the shot away, but it's saved by Scherpen. But much better for Manchester United at the start of the second half. 53 minutes gone, still 1-1.
5: You can feel this Old Trafford crowd. They want to get involved with this United team. Just having a look at the replay again. Marcus Rashford keeps it alive, and Mbeumo under the crossbar almost will feel, I've only got to make contact and I score. Contact is a little bit too thick. It hits the crossbar. Ipswich lucky to still be level, but United in this second half definitely up the talent, up the quality.
4: It was Sasa Lukic who just sliced it out for a corner there. I have to mention as well, Issa Diop did well to stay calm. as the ball bobbled around the 6 yard box. Now Fadua goes up against Luke Shaw, and he gets the cross in with his right foot, and it's blocked by Luke Shaw, and Fadua bumps into both a ball boy and the advertising hoarding. Both are up. The ball boy is back doing his job, gives the ball to Fado, who's going to take this corner on the right hand side, so it's going to be an in swinger.
5: It's not much of a run off area behind those goals at Old Trafford.
4: No, it also slants down as well, so gravity brings you towards it, but it's going to be the in swinger from the Ghana international, 22-year-old, who set up the goal. In comes the corner with his left foot. It's a really poor delivery. Youri Tielemans clears it and gets clattered by Issa Diop as he clears it. So it's going to be a free kick for Manchester United, but how often do you see a player not clear the first player?
5: That's real pet peeve of managers and coaches, even players. You hit the first man. All the big boys that just traipse up there have absolutely no hope of getting their head on it. Issa Diop just gives away the foul. You feel Ipswich just need to ride this storm. Manchester United are brewing up at the minute.
4: Yeah, Benjamin Šeško on the bench. Certainly expect to see him at some stage. Patrick Dorgu is another option. Šeško got 11 league goals last season. Him and Brian Mbeumo joint scorers. Now Bruno Fernandes cross from the right hand side, scrambled. It's now with Tielemans. He's just inside the penalty area. Lifts his head, tries to clip one back, but it's cleared by Lukic. And now Akpom thought he should have got a free, and it's deflected, and Harry Maguire has scored. It took a deflection, but he shot low, and Manchester United have taken the lead here. All the pressure at the start of the second half has paid off. 56 minutes gone. Manchester United 2, Ipswich 1.
5: Again, there's a huge slice of luck attached to this Manchester United goal. Harry Maguire couldn't care less. I do think VAR will be having a look at this. Ipswich want a foul on the edge of the 18-yard box, possibly for handball. Oh, I think they might get it. Harry Maguire's hands are by his side, or sorry, in at his chest, but the ball does hit his hands.
4: Yeah, it was Akpom who tried to clip it over Maguire, but the fact that Maguire's the one to score the goal, now it does take a deflection, it's off Jacob Greaves it is.
5: Well, if Harry Maguire's arms aren't in by his chest, it would have just hit his rib cage and bounced out in front of him. But the fact of the matter is, his hands are in front of his chest and it hits his arms. So for me, it's a handball. VAR having a look at it. Harry Maguire, once the ball pops out of him, he does brilliantly for a centre half, gets it out of his feet, drives it across the 6 yard box, hits Greaves and goes in the back of the net.
4: Yeah. It'll go down as a Greaves own goal, by the way, because it is, just looking at it, it's going wide. It was a low drive and it just came off the inside of his right shin, and Sherpin didn't have much of a chance. So they are checking the goal of possible handball, but the VAR footage we're looking at the moment, they just keep showing the finish.
5: Yeah.
4: So it's almost as if they've decided, because, and the goal is given. Manchester United lead 2-1. I wonder, was it a case that the fact that the shot was off target means it allows for the goal to be given, because it's not as if he scored directly from the goal, if that makes any sense. But when you look at it, it clearly comes off his hands.
5: Yeah, I get it, Phil. I know the refs will come out and say rule 2.0 subsection B will say that this is allowed to stand, but for me it's a handball. It's black and white. Does Harry Maguire handball it on the edge of the box? He does, so it's a foul. Don't understand why they were looking at where the goal goes in.
4: Now United are through again. It's Cunha. Can he get the shot away? That's going to be a penalty, surely. And it is. Craig Paulson points to the penalty spot, and Manchester United all of a sudden have a chance to go 3-1 up in the penalty spot. And I wonder, is Jacob Greaves in trouble here, because Cunha was about to pull the trigger and he was taken down by the big Ipswich centre half. So now Craig Paulson is consulting with his fellow officials and he's got a decision to make, but he's gone for a yellow card.
5: I'm absolutely baffled by that, Phil. I've no idea why it's a yellow and not a red. Kobe Maino in the build-up does brilliantly to get away from the Ipswich midfield, and once he plays it into Cunha, Cunha's first touch is a bit loose, but he's bearing down on goal, and Greaves comes in with a tackle, takes Cunha out, gets none of the ball, and it's a one-on-one. He's about to score, or has a brilliant chance of scoring. For me, yeah, it ticks all the boxes of a red card.
4: Well, the rules, going back to your rules, he made a genuine attempt to play the ball. Bizarrely, if it's outside the box, by the way, it would have been a red card, but because it's inside the box, the double jeopardy means that they have decided that Jacob Greaves has made a genuine attempt to play the ball, so the penalty is the punishment and it's a yellow card. Now, if Bruno Fernandes scores this, it's a long way back for Ipswich, who up until 5 minutes before half time were having a great afternoon at Old Trafford, but now Bruno Fernandes is up against Kiel Sherpin, who knows how to fill his goal. He's 6'9", he's standing slightly to the left, trying to play mind games with Bruno Fernandes, who is usually so reliable from the penalty spot, although he did miss one at Croke Park against Leeds when they did their penalties at the end of the match. But here comes Bruno Fernandes, chance to make it 3-1 for Manchester United. Here he comes, and he scores. He sends the goalkeeper the wrong way, and Manchester United now fully in control of this game at Old Trafford. An hour on the clock and it's Manchester United 3-1 Ipswich.
5: And Bruno rings out around Old Trafford. The captain has been instrumental in this Manchester United turnaround, as has a huge slice of luck at this penalty. Big mind games going on. Sherpin, the goalkeeper, is just standing ever so slightly to the right of the goal. He's not central. Just as Fernandes goes to hit it, Sherpin throws himself to the left. Bruno Fernandes passes it to the side of the goal. Big goalkeeper was occupying. Game of cat and mouse. Fernandes comes out on top.
4: Just on the second goal, we were talking about it. Harry Maguire's shot, because it was going wide, the handball, you love this terminology, it's neutralised. And it goes down as a Jacob Greaves own goal.
5: Shocking. Handball is handball, Phil. It doesn't matter if the shot is on target or off target. You can't be gaining an advantage because you've shanked the shot and it's going wide.
4: 62 minutes gone, Manchester United now in control and on course to win, and those Ipswich players are struggling to find their own players now with the passes. It seems that the ball is just attracted to red shirts now. Certainly have to mention Kobbie Mainoo's role in the penalty. Danced around a few tackles, played the ball to Cunha, who set up Bruno's equaliser in the first half, and he won the penalty. Volume has gone up inside Old Trafford as United look like they're about to get off the mark in this season after last week's loss against Hull. It looks like Ipswich's dismal record at Old Trafford will continue. So Lisandro Martinez with the ball now. Yuri Tielemans, and he finds Mateus Cunha inside the centre circle now. Can United really take advantage of this? Bruno Fernandes finds Mbeumo. Now back out to Dallow. Clips one in with his left foot. Rashford, oh, great save. Brilliant chance for Marcus Rashford to mark his first start since December 2024 with a goal. Not the first time he's found some space at the back post. First time volley. Good save.
5: Brilliant save. It's well worked from United. Dallow does excellently. Comes in on his left foot. And Mbeumo gets a hold of Dara O'Shea and pins him there. Rashford comes round the blind side of the Irish international. It's a good volley. Well saved by Sherpin.
4: Yeah, you think back to the Bumo chance off the crossbar. That was fizzed back in by Rashford, who found the space. Now corner for Manchester United. Heads go up, and it was Dallow who got his head to it, but it's gone out for a goal kick.
5: Michael Carrick still staring face down on the just outside the Manchester United bench. Gary O'Neill must be scratching his head. I think the Ipswich performance 65 minutes in has been more than acceptable. Just a couple of mistakes here, maybe dodgy call.
4: Yeah, just sloppy now. It looked like the ball had gone out there. Diop's pass to Darrow Shea, but they're struggling to string passes together now, Ipswich, whereas they were so much more fluid in the first half. They just have to try and see out these next few minutes and don't concede again. And who knows, if they could get the next goal, they'd be back in it. But it's all United at the moment. Maynou really has grown into the game. One of four changes that came in, and Akpom there, who came on for Emerson, can't hold the ball up there. And just coming straight back, Bruno Fernandes. And it's with Mbeumo on the right hand side, up against Leif Davis. Dallow with the first hand cross. And while all that was going on, by the way, Palacios came on for Ipswich.
5: I'd like to know if the Emerson substitution for Achpon was tactical, or maybe there's something up with Emerson.
4: Did ship a farewell knock off Harry Maguire in the first half. They had a good tussle, the two big men. So here's Tiedemans, brings the ball into the Ipswich half. Palacios replaced Nunes while all the celebrations were going on, as United conceded a throw in just inside the Ipswich half. So a chance maybe for Ipswich just to settle things down.
5: I think you're right, Phil. Ipswich, no, there is chances here. Manchester United haven't looked solid defensively whatsoever. If Ipswich can just get that defensive solidity back, we'll get one or two chances before the end of this game. If they can be ruthless and get the next one, maybe a little bit of anxiety just might creep into this United team.
4: So we've played 66 minutes, so almost just over 21 minutes of the second half. United have already had 11 attempts on goal in the second half. So whatever Michael Carrick said at halftime, though, he would have been helped by the fact that they scored that goal, they equalised just before halftime. But United have been a different side for now. Again, just Ipswich give away possession. It was Lammons just under a bit of pressure from Nciso. Still full of running, but just hasn't been able to get on the ball, and Fadua as well. Here's Kobbie Maynou, and Luke Shaw plays it back to Lisandro Martinez. Maynou out to Rashford. He's got space here now. Darrow Shea is happy to let him come towards the edge of the box. Crosses with the left, comes out to Maynou on the edge of the box, gets the shot away, it's blocked, and Mbeumo now, that's deflected. Bruno Fernandes. It's 4-1. A hat-trick for Bruno Fernandes. And everything going right for Manchester United. A few deflections. It landed at the feet of Bruno Fernandes, and he just had the simplest task to roll the ball into the bottom corner. 68 minutes gone. Manchester United 4, Ipswich 1.
5: It's a brilliant reaction from United. Said their captain, their talisman, has been at the heart of this turnaround. It's a huge slice of luck again attached to this United goal. But again, Kobbie Maynou's at the heart of it. Gives it out to Marcus Rashford. He's one-on-one with Darrow Shea. He just fizzes it and pulls it back to the edge of the 18-yard box. Kobbie Maynou smashes it towards goal. It bops out to Mbeumo. He smashes it towards goal. And it just pops out to Bruno Fernandes, 6 yards out. First touch is brilliant, brings it under control quickly. And then it's a simple task of just passing it home. It's not all United brilliance that has made this turnaround possible. Little slice of luck, Bruno Fernandes. He's been instrumental for his team.
4: Bruno Fernandes has another go there, trying to get his fourth goal in United's fifth, but United are on absolute fire here. He was on the halfway line and nearly put the ball over Sherpin, who had to backtrack, and everything Bruno Fernandes touches right now turns to gold. That would have been probably the goal of the season wrapped up on the second weekend if that had gone in from Bruno Fernandes.
5: Brilliant vision, brilliant ability. And Gibbswich just need to change it up. Going about it the same way they did in the first minute. They're trying to play, keep the ball. The feeling around Old Trafford at the minute, the atmosphere, the fans, the United players all have their tails up. Fairly difficult to play through a team when it's like that. Maybe just need to change the game plan for the next 10 minutes or so.
4: So here's Enciso. Ipswich have some rare possession in this second half. Now here's Maida on the left side up against Dallow. Back to Maida. So Ipswich trying to string a few passes together, take the pressure off, because it's been all Manchester United in this second half. 4-1 up now, 20 minutes to go. You listen to Off the Ball Sunday and News Talk. Last season was all about assists for Bruno Fernandes. Maybe this season it's going to be all about goals. You mentioned his best tally was 18 Premier League goals in one season. That was 2020-21 season.
5: Definitely capable chipping in, and both goals and assists, Bruno Fernandes.
4: So a corner for Ipswich. It's going to be Sasa Lukic with the in-swinger. Can Ipswich find a way back in? Lamans calls it, gets his right fist to it. It's on the edge of the box. Palacios tries to head it back in, but it's with Tielemans now. He finds Mateus Cunha. He throws himself to the ground looking for a free, but he doesn't get it. It's going to be a throw-in for Manchester United, though, down the right-hand side.
5: It's a difficult place to be if you're an Ipswich player. 4-1 down, just over 20 minutes to go without a time all in. Do you really go for it, try and get the next goal? Could easily get slapped on the wrist and concede another. Do you try and shut up shop, go into a low block? And I think we have our answer. Gary O'Neill looking to the bench.
4: Yeah, a couple of changes coming up here. Abdul Ouattara joined from Strasbourg, of course. Gary O'Neill was manager there last season. The other change then is going to be Darnell Furlong, the right back, who has Premier League experience with West Brom. Manchester United are going to make a couple of changes as well, and both defensive changes. Luke Shaw making his way off. Mazraoui and Lenny Yarrow are going to come on. Just have to see who the other player is. Dallow. So the two fullbacks are gone off United. Dallow and Shaw, Lenny Yarrow and Husser Mazraoui are on.

0: 73 and a half minutes gone. Throw in down the left hand side for Ipswich on the halfway, taken by Leif Davis, who, let's not forget, put Manchester or Ipswich 1-0 up on Manchester United, but he's just given the ball away. And here come United now. Can they get a fifth goal? Here's Tielemans, or it's Cunha, sorry. It's out to Marcus Rashford. He'd love to get in on the goals. He's come close. Martinez chips one out to Lenny Yarrow, who's gone in and right back. It's with Harry Maguire, and now Lisandro Martinez inside the centre circle. Plays it to Mazraoui, who's gone in at left back instead of Luke Shaw. Rashford tries to play a ball to Maynou, but gives it away, but Rashford tries to win it back. Now Fado up against Mazraoui. And here's Palacios, another one of the substitutes, the World Cup winner that Ipswich signed from Leverkusen, part of the team that won the Bundesliga title with Xabi Alonso, who has started life pretty well at Chelsea. Three wins from three. Their latest win today was a 4-3 win against Brighton. Chelsea away to Arsenal next week. Again, you'll be able to hear on Off the Ball. Half four kickoff. Arsenal, of course, play Aston Villa tomorrow night at Villa Park, where they were beaten last season. But very different Villa team now. Ipswich have won it back, but can't take advantage of it.
1: Yuri Tielemans is very lucky. Loose touch in the middle of the park.
0: Now, yeah, Mbeumo inside the penalty area. Cuts it back onto his left foot. Well blocked, though, by Greaves. But Ipswich just look like, whatever about United looking like a different team, so do Ipswich. They can't string a pass together in this second half.
1: Yeah, they just look a little bit low on confidence. As you would, you competed so well for so long, and the scoreline is telling you you're being battered. Hasn't quite been the case. United deserve a lot of credit, 1-0 down. It's a newly promoted team, given what happened to them last week. The reaction has been good. They've had a helping hand along the way. The opening 20 minutes of the second half, it's real helter-skelter stuff.
0: There's Fatterwood, just beaten to the ball there. Combination of Mazraoui and Maynou, I think. Maynou will be happy with his afternoon's work so far, Keith, coming back into the midfield.
1: He's won a lot of duels in there, maybe a little bit slow the opening 20 minutes to get up to scratch, but once he did reach the levels required, he started to make a difference. Now, he was saying in the build-up, I know they've signed Tielemans, Andre Santos, Belieber will be ready in a couple of weeks. I think Kobe Maynou is the number six, if that makes sense. I think he's the best defensive midfielder they have.
0: Now Marcus Rashford, he's in. He's up against Darnell Furlong. Works the ball onto his left foot, onto his right. Brilliant from Rashford, but just tried one too many. Now Fernandes trying to think of a fourth goal, but United still come. And it's Cunha, it's blocked. It's all United. Another 13 minutes for Ipswich to try and keep this down, because Manchester United look dangerous every time they attack.
1: Yeah, they do. Lining up to score goals here, the Manchester United players. As you say, Phil, Marcus Rashford must be thinking, I'd love to get myself on the score sheet here.
0: Bruno Fernandes is on the right hand side now. Shapes the cross, but comes back in to Yuri Tielemans, and United just slow it down.

0: Marcus Rashford almost just ran out of space. It was Jacob Greaves who got the final challenge in, and then Cunha got a shot away, saved by Sherpin with his left foot.
1: It's great to watch Marcus Rashford on the edge of the Ipswich 18 yard box, three Ipswich players around him. Lovely little nutmeg on Issa Diop, almost gets round the other side. Ipswich just have enough numbers, enough bodies back to stop Rashford.
0: Now here's Nciso trying to seek an Ipswich to get a goal back at least. It's with Fado who set up that goal for Leith Davis. He's dispossessed by Marcus Rashford, and I think he's another player who's applauded by the United fans. And not only has he looked dangerous and he's been involved, but his work rate is what I think will probably impress his manager most.
1: Yeah, one on one, Fatawil goes to ground, Marcus Rashford wins it with a slide and tackle, and again Manchester United fans give him a big round of applause. That's what they want from him. We all know he's an extremely talented boy. If his work rate comes to the forefront, the talent will also come.
0: Bobby Maynou gets a standing ovation as he comes off the pitch with 10 minutes to go as the rain starts pouring down in Manchester. He's replaced by Andre Santos, and Marcus Rashford's afternoon is over as well. He gets a pat on the back from Michael Carrick and from Steve Holland. Benjamin Šeško comes on. Mateus Cunha is also off. And Patrick Dorgu is on. So three more substitutes for Manchester United, and absolutely lashing now at Old Trafford.
1: Dorgu didn't look thrilled to be coming off the bench. Looked like he wanted to keep his jacket on. We spoke about Rashford. If he was to be able to get a goal, he's just left the pitch. I think Šeško falls into that category as well. Get the big man a goal. Could breed confidence. Get him something moving forward for the season.
0: So here comes Bruno Fernandes, the hat-trick hero.
1: So much better. An advanced position, Bruno Fernandes. At number 10. Vision is brilliant. Strike with either foot. Passing ability. Got everything you'd want in a number 10.
0: Yeah. So Bruno Fernandes, that hat-trick today, by the way, his third for Manchester United. And it's going to be him with the corner. Remember, he scored a hat-trick against Leeds at Old Trafford as well. Now, in comes the ball, and it's with Sherpin, just straight into the arms of the big Dutch goalkeeper. And I think that leak in the roof at Old Trafford hasn't been fixed fully, because it's been tested by the torrential rain at the moment. And here come Ipswich on the attack with Fatawi. Comes back inside, dispossessed though by Dorgu, and now Andre Santos plays it to Bruno Fernandes and Yuri Tielemans, and Bruno Fernandes clips one up towards Mbeumo. Oh, the keeper's out, and Mbeumo gets the shot away with his left foot. Oh, it's hit the crossbar. And now Jacob Greaves, I think, has his second own goal of the day. Sherpin came out, and Mbeumo lifted it over him. It bounced, it hit the crossbar. It would have gone in, but Greaves tried to clear it, and it ends up going into the net. But it's Manchester United 5, Ipswich 1, 82 minutes gone at Old Trafford.
1: The pass in behind from Bruno Fernandes again is world class. Just waits for the run of Mbeumo, gets the ball, does a little pirouette. Mbeumo keeps his run going, knowing Fernandes will find him. When Sherpin comes outside the edge of the 18 yard box, he just lifts it over, it bounces on the 6 yard line, hits the crossbar, and I think Greaves might be lucky in the fact that it's just crept over the goal line before he's made any contact with it. But looks like it might go down as an Mbeumo goal. And again, Bruno Fernandes, hat-trick, an assist. Brilliant day for the captain. Have to say though, Phil, extremely harsh scoreline on Ipswich.
0: Yeah, just looking at the spin when it came back off the crossbar, brought it back towards the goal line, and it looked like it was over, so it would be, yeah, it is a Brian Mbeumo goal. But when you see a goalkeeper come off his line like that, he made Mbeumo's mind up for him, and it was a brilliantly executed chip over the goalkeeper. Second time that he's hit the crossbar today. The first one was an absolute sitter. While all that was going on, Ireland international Casey McAteer has come on for Ipswich. Not ideal when you're 5-1 down, Keith.
1: Not a great time to be coming on. Ipswich are so open here.
0: Šeško just put too much on it. He tried to play it to Mbeumo there. But United absolutely rampant now.
1: I'm not sure what Ipswich and Gary O'Neill are thinking. They're 5-1 down with 6 minutes to go. They're not getting themselves back into this game. So at a minimum, you stop shifting punishment, stop conceding goals. Almost getting counter-attacked. Seems a little bit kamikaze to me at this stage.
0: So they have to pick themselves up, Ipswich. Friday night, Portman Road, they play Liverpool next, but I'm sure they'll have seen enough in the Liverpool performances to be encouraged so they can get something out of the Liverpool team that have drawn both games 2-2 so far this season.
1: The Ipswich players will know the way to Manchester United, at home to Liverpool, them type of games won't decide whether or not their season is going to be a success in terms of staying in the league. We'll have bigger, more important games to come, especially the ones you would perceive to be in a relegation battle this season.
0: Here's Andre Santos. He plays it to the man of the moment, Bruno Fernandes, the hat-trick hero, to Brian Mbeumo. Clips one in towards Georgiou, gets his head to it, saved by Sherpin, cleared by Greaves, and it's a free kick. But 5 minutes to go, I don't think I'd be confident in saying that it's going to finish 5-1, Keith.
1: It could be 5-2, could be 7-3, God knows. As I say, Ipswich don't really look too interested in just stopping the Manchester United attacks. They seem like they want to attack themselves. Dorgu getting in around the back there, brings a good save, our Sherpin.
0: Yeah, so next for United is Everton away next Sunday. That's the first of our two live and exclusive commentary games on Off the Ball Sunday. Then we have Arsenal against Chelsea. United then will have their first Champions League game. That's against Sabah of Azerbaijan. It's a home game, which is a Thursday night, as is the new format. They play games on the opening Thursday. They're also in with Atletico Madrid, they've Como, Roma, Sporting, Leipzig, Bayern Munich, and they finish away to Villarreal on the 27th of January. But for now, Manchester United just happy to get off the mark in the league after last week's disappointment. And a few eyebrows raised when they went a goal down today, but they haven't looked back since that Bruno Fernandes equaliser 5 minutes before half time, and they've absolutely battered Ipswich in this second half. Fernandes with a hat-trick, and now the United players just zipping the ball around on this greasy surface. And now here comes Lenny Yarrow down the right, just plays it back to Bruno Fernandes. He just slows it down to walking pace and tries to direct it. He has the ball back now, plays it back to Youri Tielemans.
1: Looks like United have had enough, just want to keep possession now until the end of the game. Ipswich aren't exactly forcing a good to get the ball back. Rain really coming down.
0: Yeah, it's making the decision a bit easier for some of the fans to start making their way towards the exit, because they are absolutely drenched. But at least they'll be going home to celebrate United's first league win of the season. Benjamin Sheshko does well, takes it on his chest and plays it to Tielemans, and now Lenny Yarrow brings the ball inside the Ipswich half. Nobody near him. Plays it out to Mbeumo. He clips one in. Just enough on it there from Furlong. But it's out to Mazraoui. Bruno Fernandes tries to slide one back in. Now crosses it in, but it's Diop who clears it. I think Gary O'Neill would just like to hear the full-time whistle, as will the rest of the Ipswich players. But I think if Ipswich and Gary O'Neill didn't already know the job they have to try and stay in the Premier League, they'll certainly know when they're on that bus on the way home.
1: They will. As I said, they won't be playing Manchester United every day of the week. There will be teams that they can target, really go hunting the 3 points. But I think they've shown enough that they could easily stay in the Premier League this season. There could be 3 worse teams than them.
0: So just on United, obviously Bruno Fernandes is the man today. Transfer window closes on Tuesday. If you were in charge of trying to sign a few players for United, you mentioned the defence.
1: Yeah, I think they need a centre back. I like Maguire, I like Martinez. I think they need somebody to go with either or. I mean, a top centre half. I also think they need a left back. Mazraoui has come in as a left back for Luke Shaw. Can't see Luke Shaw staying fit all season long. The Champions League campaign as well. I also think they could deal with an out and out centre forward. Sheshko, for me, is trying his best up there for the here and now. Not quite ready. Xerxy, maybe the same.
0: We've another 8 minutes to go as Enciso gets the ball onto his right foot, tries to clip one towards the back post. I think he thought he was Eric Cantona with that little chip against Sunderland. That's the kind of area he was in, but he didn't have the same execution as Eric Cantona did in that game.
1: Just got Ward 8 minutes added on. Almost seems a little bit cruel.
0: Oh, here is Enciso. He's picked the pocket of Lisandro Martinez, and Ipswich have a goal back. Martinez gifted the ball to Enciso, and just like last week, he put it on a plate for Ipswich to pull one back, and it's one of the substitutes. It's Akpom. Manchester United 5, Ipswich 2 in the 91st minute.
1: Yeah, I'm not sure what Martinez is doing. Look, the centre-half will say the game is won. He has a chance to just boot the ball up the line. He checks inside, he does well. Enciso goes after him again. He tries the same trick again. This time Enciso picks his pocket, just walks into the 18 yard box, gives it to Akpom. Goal that was easily avoidable, all down to poor decision from Martinez, taking liberties at the back. I know Michael Carrick will be happy with the scoreline, the overall performance, but there's still little weaknesses in this Manchester United team.
0: Yeah, that'll infuriate him anyway. Game done and dust. There's just no need to take the risk. Bit of overconfidence there from Lisandro Martinez, who's looked so assured with the ball at his feet today. Now Sheshko just couldn't hold on to it there, and here's Furlong and Darrow Shea. Casey McIntyre plays it back to Furlong, who clips it towards, and this time Martinez doesn't take a touch, he just plays it first time. But free kick for Ipswich. We played 2 of the 8 minutes. I suppose we did have the VAR check for the Harry Maguire incident. A lot of substitutions, but I think because of the new rules or the little initiatives to try and speed up the game, we haven't seen these big chunks of injury time like we did last season. You know, Brian Mbeumo has just gone down. He's holding his right foot there. It's absolutely bucketing down at Old Trafford.
1: Mbeumo's just gone in. tackle, and Ciso's holding his face and slapping the ground like he's in all sorts of pain.
0: Yellow card for Mbeumo.
1: I'd like to see it back. It didn't look like the most aggressive tackle in the world, but Ciso, pole axe lying on his back. Yeah, there is a bit of a trailing hand, maybe a little bit of a slap in the chops. I'm sure Michael Carrick will highlight United have played two newly promoted teams and conceded four goals already. Defensively is where the worry is with this Manchester United team. That hasn't gone away.
0: So set piece, Leif Davis, who a long time ago gave Ipswich a 1-0 lead. In it comes. Plenty on it, too much on it, into the arms of Senan Amans. And he rolls it out to Patrick Dorgu. He does well, he's through. He's got Mbeumo at the back post. Sheshko's in the box as well, but just put too much on it for Brian Mbeumo. It goes out for a throw-in on the far side.
1: Originally, the halfway line, Dorgu does excellently. Amans throws it to him, the left wing. Gets away.

0: got 3 minutes of the additional time to go. Manchester United 5, Ipswich 2. Here's Akpom now. Got the second goal for Ipswich. To the man who got the first, Leif Davis. Poor ball to Nciso though. Lenny Yarrow gets there. Lovely flick. The United fans enjoyed that one. Tielemans now to Dorgu. Taken out of it there, but the referee plays on. Bumo tried to get on the end of that, but Leif Davis heads it back to his goalkeeper, and now a chance for Leif Davis to bring it forward for Ipswich, who have plenty to take from this game.
1: Ipswich still attacking. Manchester United is still end-to-end stuff in the 95th minute, just ticking into the 96th.
0: Yeah, don't think I expected seven goals. I did expect goals today, but we've had seven. Three from Bruno Fernandes, his third hat-trick as a Manchester United player, and completely turned the game in their favour on the day that Michael Carrick took charge of United for the first time as their permanent boss. United, can they get a six before we finish up? 90 seconds to go. Benjamin Šeško plays it out to Dorgu on the left. He's got options. There's one on the back post. Goes for the shot. And Sherpin push it out for a corner. Bruno Fernandes was all on his own at the back post. He had just pulled away to the back. I could see him put his arm up. Dorgu went to try and beat Sherpin at the near post with a left-footed drive.
1: It's a good hit from Dorgu. Expect Sherpin to save it at his near post. As you say, Bruno Fernandes forced it a gut to get in and around the back post. Dorgu wasn't interested. Fernandes makes his way over. Take this corner kick.
0: So United just playing down the clock before we finish up. Just the ultimate game of two halves, Keith, really, wasn't it?
1: Yeah, it really was. Ipswich much the better team in the first half. United in the opening 20 minutes, the second half, just blitzed Ipswich. Some controversial calls in the middle of all this, and had United gone on to win the game 3-2 or 3-1, Gary O'Neill might have a couple of gripes with the referee, but given that it's 5-2, United put it beyond doubt. I think those decisions maybe become a little bit diluted. I still think there's weaknesses there from a Manchester United point of view. So an awful lot of opposition will feel they'll be able to expose.
0: Yeah, full-time whistle about to go. Ipswich went 1-0 up. Bruno Fernandes equalised. It was 1-1 at half-time. The United captain scored a hat-trick. He completed it in the second half. So Manchester United have their first win of the new Premier League season. All over at Old Trafford. Bruno Fernandes, just like last season, the main man for United. His hat-trick helps United beat Ipswich 5-2. Back to you, John.
2: Thank you, Phil. Thank you, Keith. And United have one truly world-class player, Bruno Fernandes. He reminded us of that this afternoon with that hat-trick. The Red Devils up and running now this season. This is Off the Ball Sunday on News Talk. Now, Shamrock Rovers have got a 5-point cushion at the top of the SSE Artricity Premier Division this evening. They came from 3-1 down to draw 3-3 with Derry City at the Ryan McBride. Brandywell, Graham Burke and Dylan Watts scoring in the second half as Rovers put a rocky spell behind them. In the Premier League earlier, it ended Leeds 1, Brentford 1, Chelsea 4, Brighton 3, and Sunderland 1, Fulham 0. Don't go away, because after the break, we're going to hear from the Brentford manager, Keith Andrews, in conversation with Stephen Doyle, and catch the best of the Sunday paper review with Shane Hannan, recorded earlier on with Glenn Ryan and Roy Curtis. We're back after this.
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13: Comes out to Mainu on the edge of the box. Gets the shot away. It's blocked and Bumo now. That's deflected. Bruno Fernandes. It's 4-1. Hat-trick for Bruno Fernandes, and everything going right for Manchester United. A few deflections, it landed at the feet of Bruno Fernandes, and he just had the simplest task to roll the ball into the bottom corner. 68 minutes gone, Manchester United 4, Ipswich 1.
14: And by the end of the day, it was 5-2 to Manchester United against Ipswich. Phil Egan with the call there on Off the Ball Sunday here on News Talk. It's John Duggan with you through to 7. That was our second commentary game. To be honest, folks, I think attack is the best form of defence for Manchester United. Just look at the stats. 33 shots against Ipswich, 12 on target, and XG, if you believe in XG, of 4.57. Now, earlier on in the Premier League, Chelsea beat Brighton 4-3. A mad stat from that game, Chelsea with only 26% of the ball. But they beat Brighton by 4-3. Sunderland 1-0 winners over Fulham. It ended 1-1 between Leeds United and Brentford at Elland Road. That was our first commentary game of the day. Kevin Chadha gave the Bees a first half lead before Dominic Calvert-Lewin's goal earned a point for the home team. Let's hear now from the Brentford boss, Keith Andrews, in conversation with our commentator, Stephen Doyle.
15: Very different test the last weekend against Spurs, where they're looking to have to go more in on the tens and the way that they played. Today is obviously Calvert-Lewin, and then different ways of playing, Okafor coming narrow, and the second half, obviously Nemechek coming on and being an out and out too, it's always difficult. And our two boys, I think, in the main stood up really well to that. They set the tone for it in the first half, which was really, really important. Set pieces, massive part of both of the team's armoury, and I thought today we did particularly well from that.
10: And just how comfortable do you think Nathan Collins is now as a pair in the centre of defence now, rather than playing in a back three?
15: I don't know what percentage of our games last season we played a back three. We did it the last time here, out of necessity more than anything, and we started the season with a few games playing a back three, but now a four is something we've played a vast majority and will do this season. I think we've seen it with Nathan now. He's growing all the time, he's developing his leadership skills for someone who's so young. He keeps making strides, he leads by example on a daily basis, and he's so eager to develop his individual game, and I think that's in a really good place.
10: And just Quivey, and then a fingertip save towards the end of the game as well to keep your, at least to guarantee that point for your team.
15: Not particularly surprised to you, he's a top goalkeeper. That's what he's paid to do. He's in between the sticks to do exactly that. He's in such a good rhythm of his respective game. He's in his peak years. Love having him here.
10: Yeah, and just finally, how much are your squad driven by the fact that they got so close to Europe last season? Is that kind of a motivating factor this season, that they want to get, they feel they have a higher ceiling to get further up the table?
15: The aim for us is to get better. So better is pretty obvious where that brings us. I think naturally with the age profile of the group, the fact that we've kept the vast majority together that we wanted to, we've added real quality in different positions where we felt we needed to add a little bit of depth. I think if we keep really humble and hungry, which I have no doubt we will, we can achieve what we want to achieve this year, but there's a long way to go. We've played two games.
14: That's the Brentford boss, Keith Andrews, in conversation with Stephen Doyle after the 1-1 draw between his side and Leeds in the Premier League this afternoon. So earlier on today, the Sunday Paper Review presenter Shane Hannan was joined by the former Kildare football skipper Glenn Ryan and the Star columnist and journalist Roy Curtis to go through the best sports writing of the day. 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So this week's chat, there's discussion around Katie Taylor's Croke Park farewell next weekend, the romance of Troy Parrott's Real Betis adventure, how Premier League football might be starting to eat itself alive, and so much more. 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
16: I know it's the Sunday Paper Review, but look, if often there are good bits of sports writing on Saturdays as well, which we should not ignore. And Roy, you noticed something. It was Kieran Cunningham, wasn't it, in the Irish Times yesterday? And this is a fascinating interview with Pat Gilroy.
17: Yeah, once or twice a year you get a piece that sort of stops all the clocks. And I think Kieran's interview with Pat certainly is that. I think it's one of the most important pieces that we'll read this year. It's considered, it's thought-provoking, it's radical, it's passionate. Some people will disagree completely. Others will find parts that they agree with. Some context. I mean, Pat Gilroy is a GAA blue blood. He's won an All-Ireland as a player and manager with Dublin. He's managed Dublin footballers and hurlers. But his achievements outside of GAA are significant. He was MD or CEO of a company, Dalkia, employing hundreds of people while still in his 30s. He's been involved in Irish-French chambers of commerce. He's served with IBEC. And he was headhunted and could at this time actually be the man running the GAA. He was headhunted to express interest in the Ard Stourahar Director General job, which he deals with in the piece. But this is, to me, this is sort of like, reading the piece was like looking into a Tiffany's window. There's diamonds of erudition, there's sparkling insight, and he certainly doesn't pull his punches. I'll quote from the piece. Mm. He says, "For the first time in 50 years, I'm not involved in anything in the GAA, apart from being a member of Vincent's. It's not the GAA I grew up in. It certainly seems to me that it's heading in a professional direction. The initials of Croke Park are CP, and I call it Caesar's Palace. Now, I was on the Croke Park board, I was on the strategic review committee, and the people who are involved in management there are good people. Peter McKenna could run any stadium. Yes, it does generate revenue. The more money we, but for what? The more money we have, the more we're going to put demands on the players, and then it has to become professional. I think these are all intended, unintended consequences. Man U v Leeds, that's why I call it Caesar Palace, because it's just a revenue generator. And he goes on to talk about the drift to professionalism, and about, he talks about certain GAA policies, and when he almost became GAA Ard Stúrthóir, he talked about, that's where my trust in the organisation was damaged. I was approached to put my name forward for it. I said I would if the process was strictly confidential, because I had a really good job and really good company at Dalkia. I believe that they leaked my name to show that they had a process with credible candidates. I steered a million miles away from it after that. It's a very wide-ranging piece, and essentially his drift is that this is a requiem for the GAA he grew up with. He's very worried about what he sees as an almost inevitable drift to professionalism. He's delighted with the rule changes in football, but his relationship is clearly soured, and he says people say all the time that GAA is in a great place. Really, hurling is dying in front of our eyes. We're probably down to a three-team competition. And he makes other, he goes on and on, and there's so many strong points. He even talks about the inevitability of Dublin with the changing demographics and 2 million people potentially living in the Dublin environment, of having to break up away from the county system, which actually I think the headline on the piece is, why are we so wedded to the county system, a British system? Gilroy warns on GAA future. But it's a very provocative piece, and myself and Glenn were talking about it outside, and people will have different views. But I think it starts at a debate that has been ongoing about where the GAA is going. We've talked about the season ending and Croke Park becoming a revenue generator for the GAA, and whether this is an inevitable push towards professionalism.
18: Mm-hmm. Yeah. Yeah, well, I suppose the sad element, first of all, is that we're talking about this in, at this time of the year, rather than maybe talking about a hurling All-Ireland or a football All-Ireland. And that, in many ways, is the crux of a lot of the GAA's problems at the moment. Where I see a two-page piece there on a challenge game between New Zealand and South Africa as the centre page and one of the supplements there. That should be a centerpiece on the GAA building up to the biggest day of the year. So part of, I would imagine, Pat's frustrations are how we have seeded the opportunities to promote our games. But Pat has been involved in the GAA all his life, so he should be well aware that things are never going to go the way you want them to go. And certainly when it comes down to looking after your own on an administrative side, it's very difficult to break into that cycle if you're coming in from the outside. I would have played Pat against Pat at under 21 level many years ago, and the input he's has had into the GAA has been huge. I suppose many outside of Dublin would say it's ironic coming from Pat, considering the whole drive towards the ultimate professional without, I suppose, the financial aspect would have began in that era. And the Dubs will always go back to Pat's time over Dublin as being a turning point. I think at the time they may have been training twice a day on occasions.
16: Mm.
18: Now, that was over a week, and there was days that they had off. There's no doubt about that, but it did instill in fellas this whole idea of absolute commitment to a cause, which I would certainly agree with. But outside of that, the crux of what Pat is saying is just really a frustration with the road he sees that the game is going, but not necessarily Gaelic football and hurling, but the association as an association.
16: Yeah.
18: And at the top level, yes, there are issues. I'd be very disappointed to think that we're going to lose a character like Pat Gilroy to the game. How he's not involved in something in Vincent's, I'd imagine, is just the culmination of many, many years of frustration, and it allows him to illustrate his point. He will be involved again, but when things don't work away at the very top level, we still all have to go back to our club. And our club is the essence of what the association is. And Pat's frustrations ring louder because a man who has been so much encloaked in the GAA is no longer involved, and none of us want that.
17: I think we've had a magnificent football championship, finishing with the greatest story, perhaps, of our lifetimes.
16: Yeah.
17: So there's a huge high as a consequence of that, and football is in a very good place. We've maybe had one of the poorer hurling championships in recent times. I think this argument is more about the soul of the GAA and what it represents as an organisation and what the values are. I did a piece with Tom Dempsey, the former Wexford hurler, this week. It's 30 years on this coming Tuesday since Wexford won their All-Ireland, their sole All-Ireland in the last 60 years, that triggered sort of Mayo-like celebrations. And he told a lovely story of when he was a kid in the village, 9 or 10, the night before a match, they'd go down to the phone box and ring Tony Doran. Tony Doran was the superstar of the team. And Tony Doran would pick up the phone and talk to these kids for an hour. And he said that really, you could get close to your heroes, and that stirred. He said there was a sense of this was of the community. He talked of when they won the All-Ireland, he was able to get his father into the dressing room. He said it'd be easier to get into the Kremlin now than to get into a dressing room. And he was actually making the point, even something as simple as match programs today, that you no longer have the things asking players their favourite food, their favourite movie. He said something simple, but that was entertaining, because we've got so po-faced about something, so serious. Oh, we can't do that. It's a breach of GDPR. And I think there is a feeling amongst a lot of people. I sent Kieran's piece with Pat to a lot of people yesterday. I sent it to a lot of former inter-county players, and they came back with really strong views, saying he's hit the nail on the head. I sent it to Vincent Hogan, whose memoirs come out this week, and Vincent said he's dedicated a huge amount of the book to talking about this subject, that the GAA he grew up with is a GAA he fears is being lost. Certainly there has been progression on a lot of things, and the association's in a healthy position in a lot of ways. But there does seem to be that sense of an elite moving away from the grassroots, and a division that I would certainly find distasteful. I still, the debate has been lost on the split season. I understand that, but I still think it's an act of self-sabotage that, as Glenn says, the club championships in most counties are still starting in the same position. And we've created this vacuum, and our primary stadium is now being used to host friendly between Man United and Leeds at a time when we should be marketing and selling Gaelic games, as far as I'm concerned.
16: That's fair. All fair. Both fair points, lads, I have to say. I definitely encourage people to pick that up if you can. Get a weekend edition of the Irish Times or read it online. Kieran Cunningham's fascinating interview with Pat Gilroy. And as you said, Roy, the title alone gets you.
17: It certainly does. And as you say, it ties in. Colm O'Rourke's piece today in the Sunday Indo, where he's saying it's time to rethink underage squads. And he talks about the fundamental culture of a club-dominated organisation is being constantly eroded by the addition of more and more county championship, county competitions at all ages. Nobody ever seems to question if this is a direct contravention of what the GAA should be about. He said there's no serious debate has taken place about whether this is damage to the ethos and fabric of the GAA. He said he's talking about hundreds of young players put through an elaborate, ongoing, intensive process to get a few to county senior level. He has an alternate plan for development squads. He'd get rid of them. again, Glenn has been involved at all levels and has managed at all levels. And I'd be interested in what you feel about sort of development squads relative to the effect it has on club.
18: I'm probably torn on this point. I see it from a club perspective, not necessarily a club, but maybe a coaching perspective or a management perspective, and also then from a parent's perspective.
16: Yeah.
18: And there's no doubt that it's a huge part of young players growing up that they want to make development squads. And the downside to it is the development squad isn't a county team. It's a development squad, and you see many parents who have kids part of a squad of maybe 70 or 80, their young fellas playing county football. You know, and county football is minor, under 20 and senior. And it brings a whole different distinction as to where we are in terms of both development and where we want our players to ultimately get to. And the notion around what the key aspect of this is being lost, it's development. So any child who goes into a county squad, a development squad, it shouldn't be about making them fall into a system of play. It shouldn't be about anything other than developing them, their skills, developing their own self-awareness of their skills, developing an awareness of their S&C development, nutrition, giving them information, and any information that can be given to anybody is a good thing. And once it's coming from somebody who can back it up and knows what they're talking about. So as a parent, I absolutely agree with anything that's going to improve my child in terms of his education or his physical development or his welfare. I'd absolutely be 100% behind. So we can't lose the notion that these squads are just development. From a club perspective, certainly in Kildare, development squads don't get in the way of club training. And I know from speaking to the lads over the years, and again being a parent, your club is number one. That you shouldn't be missing a club training session because you have a development squad. They've tried to work closely with the development squad. People have tried to work closely with county boards to free up weekends so that there isn't a clash, that there's a game on a Saturday afternoon or a Sunday afternoon after a morning of training. So there is an attempt to try and free people up, and certainly there's no promotion of putting a development squad ahead of a club. Now, on occasions, the development squad can maybe get taken over by somebody who thinks they're over a county team. And that's where the reins need to be put
19: in.
18: I
19: think Colm is referencing that as well, where he says development squads have achieved a place of prominence above clubs and schools and even education. They can be dangerous in the wrong hands. All the stuff you're talking about in terms of human development of a young person is fine. But I think a lot of these development squads, what they actually have a reverse effect in that they channel some people out of the game. People who'd be getting game time at clubs are not as involved. Obviously, this varies from county to county. I think the interesting thing about Pat Gilroy and Colm O'Rourke's piece is this conversation we've had about the fun and joy and whether that's being lost in this race to absolute elitism. It has been an ongoing debate. Again, Tom Dempsey talked about that Wexford team was full of characters, and he said Liam Griffin, who was one of the more charismatic managers we've had in Gaelic games, embraced the characters rather than trying to squeeze the personality from them. And you guys like Larry O'Gorman and Shawnee Flood and Martin Story were big, big personalities. And Tom was lamenting the fact that the players today, you have as many big personalities, but we just don't get to see them as much, because he says it's almost seen, Tom's argument was, it was almost a sign of weakness, it's perceived, to show who you are. And he pointed out, and a number of people have pointed out, I think that's why so many people related to Kobe MacDonald this summer. We just had this guy, he was a surf dude playing football, and you could see his personality. He was fearless on the pitch. And David Clifford has had so many supporters down the year because he's so expressive. We need that expression on and off the pitch, I think, in a competitive environment where kids have so many choices. If they're going to gravitate towards GAA, we need to see these, we need to see more and more of who the stars are.
16: Yeah.
18: There is a sense, my younger son Jamie has gone off to a development squad there this morning, and he was up nearly before I was, looking forward to it.
16: Yeah.
18: And it's given them the opportunity of mixing with other players from other teams. It cuts down barriers that would have been there years ago, where you've big rivalries, you can't even speak to another fella almost from another club. And it opens up a whole different aspect of social awareness for them. But again, that's part of development. And where we get lost, I think, in this whole thing of they're not an elite squad, they're a development squad. And they're players who we need to develop, young people who we need to develop. And I say from that perspective, it's great. There is enjoyment in it. The young fellas do enjoy it. But again, I really think it comes under the GAA banner. And there should be a consistency between what goes on in Kildare and what goes on in Kerry and what goes on all over the country, so that one squad isn't doing more than another, and there's an attempt then to maybe alienate one team that you're not doing enough, we need to up our game and do what others are doing. And rather than it just being something that's thrown out, and in some cases, box ticking,
16: yeah,
18: get a consistency around it that all the stakeholders have an input and are happy with the product that's there at the end.
16: Yeah, that's fair. And like Colin makes the point, I suppose it's the parents' perspective as well. Teenagers from 14 to 17 are not equipped in many cases to process this sort of inclusion or rejection from these squads. And neither are many parents. Of course, life brings disappointment and defeat, which is a learning process in itself, but it is not part of the ethos of the GAA in terms of player development.
19: He also says, Shane, during the week, young men should do their school study and train for a short while with the clubs and not be altogether brainwashed on diet and sleep and weights and keeping records of the last time they went to the loo and the colour of the pee. Now, maybe he's being facetious to some degree there, but I do understand the salient point that he's trying to make.
14: And that was a segment from the Sunday Paper Review with Shane Hannan, joined by the former Kildare Gaelic football captain Glenn Ryan and the Star columnist and journalist Roy Curtis this week. If you'd like to listen back to the whole conversation from today's Sunday Paper Review, become an Off The Ball member to access all of our on-demand content. 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We hope you enjoyed our two Premier League commentaries today. A 5-2 victory for Manchester United over Ipswich Town and a 1-1 draw between Leeds United and Brentford. Don't forget Off The Ball Breakfast is back from 7:30 in the morning across the Off The Ball digital and social channels with Colin Buick as we discuss all the weekend sport. Then we're back on your radio and FM tomorrow night here on News Talk from 7 to 10 as always with Owen Shane. Talking History's up next. Thank you so much for listening today, and we'll speak soon. Bye bye. Yeah.

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11: Across Ireland, this is the home of conversation that counts. 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
12: Good evening, I'm Cine O'Dwyer. Two women have been allegedly assaulted in an incident at a home in the Ballyogan area of Dublin. A number of people were involved and both women in their 20s were taken to hospital for treatment. One is being treated for injuries believed to be non-life threatening.
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14: Kev, this actually is like your bedroom, isn't it? I mean, look at it. Footballs and cars and toys and stuff.
15: Yeah,
14: it's a nice setup. I have watched from afar, Joe.
15: Oh, right.
14: And wondered where my call was. How long have you been going on? In here.
15: In here.
16: 2 years. 18 months, 2 years now.
14: 2 years. Could be. It's the first time I'm back.
15: But I know that, Jess, but you are very elusive.
14: Yeah. No, Kev, do you know what? It all hurts me. Joe, he doesn't text, he doesn't write, he doesn't call.
15: Rugby's Joe Malloy.
14: Yeah. rugby's Joe Molloy. But in the beginning, in the early days, when this was a small town, time operation, you know, when we were, you know, churning stuff out and trying to make a way in the world in the media industry, I was there.
15: Did he?
14: I was there giving stories and telling it how it was and making Joe's career for him.
15: I will say that, yeah.
14: And then so he hit the big time.
15: Joe needed you then.
14: Yeah.
15: Now he doesn't.
14: Well, he hit the big time. They turned up in your bedroom and dropped me like a hot potato. Thanks, Joe.
16: The truth, of course, is you're on LFC TV as a presenter.
14: Slash pundit.
16: Slash pundit. And you're over on BN Sports doing bits and pieces. You've outgrown us. You're a busy man. Ish.
14: Yeah. No, in all honesty, yeah. And the truth be known. BN Sports I've been doing for a long time. Liverpool TV forever since I finished, which has grown and grown, which has been brilliant. And also young family, moving house, that kind of stuff.
16: Life.
14: Yeah, but also aspiring to get on the senior tour of golf, I think I'd like to do. So I've been playing lots of golf.
16: Have you?
14: Yeah.
16: One of those golf addicts. John Aldridge, every time I see him on Twitter, he's just playing golf somewhere.
14: He sent me his new bag yesterday.
16: Have you seen it on Twitter?
14: Oh, he did. What about his St. Paddy's Day message that he did? Did you see that one?
16: No.
14: Which he did from his villa in Portugal, half naked, drunk from the night before, head like a beetroot. Made me laugh. So get on to that.
16: There's a few things we want to talk to you about, obviously. So you're over as several Liverpool ambassadors have been in the last couple of months to promote the Sean Cox Rehabilitation Trust game. It's at the Aviva Stadium, Friday 12th of April. Two good lineups. It's Liverpool against Ireland. You're going to be there. It's all for, obviously, a very worthy cause. I think everybody listening is very familiar with the Sean Cox story, which is shocking, really. I mean,
14: tragedy.
16: It is
14: absolute tragedy. You know, we talk about going to football matches and, you know, things like this should never happen. You know, it was an absolute tragedy. But obviously, with the Irish connection, Liverpool connection, it's something that I've, you know, been following closely since it's happened, and the developments. Met the family, Martina and Jack, who I was with yesterday, funny enough, up in Dunboyne. We were doing some stuff to promote the game.
16: Okay.
14: Went to his local GAA club, which he was very influential, Sean, well, still is very influential, in setting up. Great setup, by the way. You know, the actual club and the facilities and what they do for the kids. And, you know, really, really impressed. But he was very influential with bringing the women's side of the football community and the men's side of the community and bringing them together, amalgamating and making it what it is. And, you know, it's been really interesting, you know, finding out about his life and, you know, how influential in the community he was. But the sad side of things is obviously dealing with the aftermath of what's happened. And, you know, I met them when we were over for Napoli in the summer. The club have obviously taken it on to help as much as they can, which is fantastic.
16: That's great.
14: And now we're at the point where we've got a Legends game on the 12th?
16: 12th? 12th.
14: 12th.
16: Yeah, Friday.
14: Friday, that's right, yeah.
16: So ticketmaster.ie/LFC.
14: www.ticketmaster.
16: The www part is generally taken for granted now.
14: So you just say that?
16: Yeah. You can drop the www part.
14: Learning. Every day is school day.
16: Yeah.
14: Every day is a school day.
16: Yeah.
14: So I just go ticketmaster.ie. Oh, let me do it. ticketmaster.ie/LFC. Oh. /LFC. LFC.
16: Can I try that one more time?
14: Right. ticketmaster.ie/LFC.
16: I would have said that was textbook.
15: Perfect.
16: Yeah, excellent.
15: There you go.
16: Yeah.
15: There you go.
14: I'm good, aren't I?
15: Yeah. They do a lot, though. See, Liverpool is a club. Ex-players and all this sort of thing. It's not just like you're being churned out to do. There's definitely a community feel about the club, isn't it? The ex-players, you're really all together. You do so much around the world, don't you?
14: Yeah, we've always done stuff, and as you know, we've always been very, very close. You know, and it's funny really, because you'd think it'd be a generational thing. Where obviously me, Robbie and Macker and my team are very close, but I'm very close to, you know, John Aldridge, Ronnie Whelan, and then, you know, you go further back as well, Alan Kennedy, David Johnson, and Ian Callaghan would probably be the oldest. We're all very, very close, get together on a regular basis, whether it's social or different events. But the club, you know, this is something else I've been heavily involved with over the last probably 4 or 5 years, is the business side of the club, the partnership side, where we, you know, we go into Asia, we put on events,
16: You know, LFC World would be one initiative that we put on where we'll go to South Korea or we'll go to India or we'll go to somewhere and we'll put on, you know, a thing where we'll mock up a dressing room and the kids can come and see what it's like to touch the sign and feel what it's like in the dressing room, virtual reality stuff. We go doing coaching kids. We also put on initiatives for the partners of the club, like Standard Chartered or Benfica or different things. So yeah, we get to, you know, be not official ambassadors, because that's Robbie, Rushy and Kenny, but we're still ambassadors of the club that do a lot behind the scenes. So they do a lot of work in communities and all over the world. The club's massive. It's massive.
17: Well, of all the things that you do post-playing, what do you enjoy the most, or what have you enjoyed the most?
16: Socially or business side?
17: Generally. I mean, golf obviously a big thing, but I guess I guess more so from a career point of view.
16: Golf.
17: You're trying to fill that
16: hole. I'll start off with golf first, because when you finish playing, as you know, that light switch goes off. You lose touch with a lot of your mates and the social side of things that football brings to you. And also you lose that, you know, we're elite sportsmen. We play at the top where we do anything to win. We're tuned and trained and play and do anything to win. So when you finish, you lose that drive. It's taken from you. Yeah. You know, that having to win football matches, having to train every day, that discipline can go as well. So golf brought all that back to me. It was something that I loved doing, in the sense of I can go out and play golf, I can practice golf, I can go and play with my mates, I can do a social side of it. You know, it gives me a lot. Mm. And I owe golf a lot, really.
17: Really? Because that can sound like a glib thing to say, golf a lot.
16: No, because, you know, for me, as you well know, and on a serious side, I did suffer with mental health when I finished and stuff, and I got depressed, and it was golf that actually helped me get out of that depression. You know, I'd go and play golf, I'd get up in the morning, and I'd focus on trying to get better, trying to get my handicap down, try different shots. You know, it brings so much to like trying to get better at something, short game, long game. It's just, there's so much to it.
17: It was an outlet for you to channel that bit of competitiveness.
16: Exactly.
17: Wanting to get better.
16: Put it exactly, Put it exactly right, Joe. So golf, I've got a big thing for golf, but I think from a...
15: You've been doing punching now for about 10 years or so, have you? How long since you finished now?
16: Yeah. Sunderland probably. Probably Sunderland was when I finished, when I was properly playing. But Tranmere, I had 3 years of Tranmere. I don't know when it was. 2008, 2007, 2008.
15: 10 years.
16: 10 years. 10, 11 years. Yeah, I mean, it goes, doesn't it? Time flies. Mm-hmm. But then I got into the punditry world, which I loved. Met some great people doing that. Enjoyed talking about the game. Mm. I felt I was still part of it as well. Mm. So that helped. Then I went into a bit of coaching with Barnsley. Didn't really happen for one reason or another.
17: Did you feel like you weren't enjoying the coaching? Or, you know, I guess when you first start, you need things to go well, so you keep going and get a bit of a
16: mental.
17: Did you feel you could have enjoyed it?
16: I love being on the grass.
17: Right.
16: I love being with the lads. I love match day, preparing. I didn't like dealing with the business side of things, which was budget.
17: Right.
16: You know, I didn't like dealing with agents.
17: Would you have looked to become a coach then? As opposed to a manager?
16: Yeah. The other thing as well, Joe, is at League One level, you're dealing with a different animal.
17: Sure.
16: I mean, when you're elite and you play at the top, which we were lucky to do, you know, we're playing with players who want to win things and have a mentality of winning things and aspiring to win things. Money's no object, because it comes with being an elite. You know, you don't have to worry about it, because it comes with that part of the job. Down there, you know, you're losing players for £200 to another team because you can't afford to pay them, or you know, they're always wanting a day off, or, you know, and I appreciate that, because, you know, they're not on a lot of money. They've got mortgages to pay, they've got families, they've got this and
17: you
16: that.
17: Surely with your reputation and your career, you could have done some coaching badges and pitched up at a higher level as a coach, no?
16: I probably could have done.
17: You didn't fancy it?
16: Well, I got back into the media, and, you know, I love working in the media. I like talking.
17: Really?
16: Yeah. I like talking. A lot of my good friends are in the media, so I get to be with them. You get to throw a lovely suit on and go to work, and you're still in the game.
17: Yes, yeah,
16: you're still in it, and I like doing that.
17: LFC TV means you're seeing all the games, obviously, for a long time now.
16: Yeah.
17: At the weekend, they beat Fulham. A little bit shaky, but they got it done. It's getting to that shaky part of the season.
16: Yeah, I think, you know, when you look at it, we got away with it. I think if we hadn't got the soft penalty, you know, I probably would have said to win the league would have been,
14: very difficult from that position. I think the penalty saved us. It could be a very pivotal moment. When you look back, if we win it.
15: Mm. But a few moments like that this season, obviously, the Everton game, the Derby, and things like this were...
14: No team has won the league apart, I probably would say, from Man City last season, where they've not gone through a season with that bit of luck. Mm. You know, they'll look back at certain games and go, that was a game changer for us. That bit of luck there really helped us win the league, or this happened or that happened, and vice versa. Teams can look at it and go, that didn't go for us, that game, otherwise we would have still been in it. You know, I remember being 96, 97, I think we should have won the league that year, 7 points clear to Christmas, I think it was. You know, we lost a few games. We ended up finishing second, you know, but you think, oh, if only we'd won that game, or only that had gone for us, or we'd scored that penalty. Mm. It's all ifs and buts, isn't it?
17: City are a bit scary right now, though. They're very much back, you feel. They're not going to slip up too often over the next couple of months. That'd be my feeling.
14: Yeah.
17: Liverpool have a chance, given their cup commitments, though, City's cup commitments, to get a few points ahead of them. And actually, you know, players often say they don't like playing after... the other horse in the two horse race has got 3 points on the board and you have to go out the next day. So
14: I felt like that, yeah.
17: There's a chance for Liverpool to at least exert a bit of pressure on City now, but City do look good at the moment.
14: Yeah, they've gone back top, obviously, Liverpool, and you would look at City, you know, being in all the competitions they are, the congestion through April, is it 7-19 they've got or something?
17: Yeah.
14: You know, so you're looking at that, hopefully, to play its part, stretch the squad, injuries. So we'll have to see how that pans out. But, you know, for me, Liverpool, when they went 7 points clear just after Christmas, I felt it was more of a hindrance. I know it sounds bad, but I felt it was more of a hindrance. I felt it was a massive pressure where they felt they needed to keep that lead and not slip up. Yeah. And they were going into games under that stress.
17: Yes. Almost conservative, trying to protect a lead.
14: And then the lead went, and you've seen them play, you know, score 5 in this game, 3 in this game, and the free-flowing football come back.
15: Yeah, I think watching them last week against Bayern Munich, that's as a controlled Liverpool performance as I've seen.
14: Second half was brilliant, wasn't it?
15: It was an incredible performance. There was no pressure, no stress. Yeah. And they just cruised through the game, and that's the thing you see, I suppose, with Liverpool now. They are that different side of them, where they're able to control games a lot more.
14: Yeah, well, Europe is... You know, I think is a welcome relief. You know, people, you've heard in the press, Liverpool are better going out of Europe and concentrating on the league. It doesn't quite work like that. You know, it brings a different focus. It brings a change of environment. You know, everybody on Merseyside is talking about Liverpool possibly winning the league. You can't get away from it.
17: Yeah,
14: it must wear the players down. We were lucky there was no social media. You know, we shut our front door. We didn't have to put the telly on. But now you pick your phone up, it's like, my Twitter feed is Liverpool stressed, Liverpool this, he's doing this, he's our City. You know, the psychological warfare with you know, you listen to Vincent Kompany, Liverpool won't lose a game till the end of the season. Mm-hmm. Guardiola, Liverpool are the best team in Europe right now. You know, it's all psychological warfare that's playing their part in the players' mindset and things.
15: It is incredible that the pressure now that the players are under, with that the social media side of it. I know we spoke about it, but you can never get away from it.
17: Just don't go on social media.
14: It's too hard.
15: Yeah, that's true, but it's what people are hearing. Your family's hearing. Your family's on social media, aren't they? If you're not, if you've got someone that's controlling your Twitter account, your Instagram account, someone's telling you that they're posting this about you, they're saying that about you. Mm. You can never get away from it. That's the mental strain on a modern day sportsman or woman. I think it's...
14: And Merseyside, you've been at Everton, you know it's a goldfish bowl.
15: Yeah, yeah.
14: You know, as big as it is, I walk down the street and I get random people going to me, Joe, we're going to win it. Even Dublin, you know, I've been shopping today, and people shout, are we going to do it? Mm. You know, it's just, and that's me. You know, never mind the players. Mm. You know, they've still got lives to live. You know, they've still got to go to Tesco.
17: Are they visible around Liverpool? Would you see the players walking around Liverpool? In this day?
14: No. I mean, No, you don't. I'm lucky with, you know, I'm friends with a couple of them. We text and tweet. We text and we might ring each other. You know, I'm privileged to be in their company, being an ambassador. I get to see them and stuff. You know, they're handling it okay.
17: Yeah.
14: I don't think they're handling it brilliant. But like Kev said, you can't get away from it. It's difficult. The pressure on Salah now. He's not scored in how many games. Yeah. You know, everyone's talking about that now. You can see the strain. He's snatching at things. You know, you look at him against Fulham. Everton goes clean through, snatched at it. That'll have been going in if it goes through.
17: They're very interesting this season. When in the first half of the season, when City looked sensational, you were thinking, well, Liverpool are just doing very well to keep pace with them. Yeah. You know, and then we've had the topsy-turviness of the last few weeks. My sense with them is they're certainly not... The Munich performance is really good.
15: Yeah.
17: Mm. But they were devastating so many times last season in different games. You know, just blown teams out of the way. And this season, I don't think they've been devastating as often, but they have been more consistent. So it's
15: control.
17: They're two very different seasons.
15: I think there's a lot more control to the team this season as well.
17: How have they changed for you?
14: Well, last season he played 4-3-3. He's changed to a 4-2-3-1, where you'll see Salah plays a lone striker. Firmino will drop off a little bit, and he'll have an extra kind of creative player in that three. Where last season it was very much 4-3-3, your solid three and your front three that were devastating. A lot more expansive. The press was better. It was higher last season. And scored lots of goals and got quality from it. But also, going back to the psychological side of things, they were always chasing City, and I don't ever think that they believed enough that they were ever going to catch them. So the consequence of losing is not much.
17: It's a shot to nothing.
14: It's like the first half of the season. If you lose a game, the consequence is not as bad, because you always feel there's another 25 games to come. Yeah. We'll make it back. City will lose in that 25. So your mindset is always, it's not that bad. You get into the, well, for Liverpool, it was just after New Year, but you certainly get into the last 10 or 12 games of the season, and the consequence is massive. And that's where they've tightened up, I feel. And they're never going to be as expansive playing the system he is. It, like Kev said, it's more controlled, it's more dominant.
17: Is he not in 4-3-3 some of the time, though?
14: He started switching it up recently.
17: Fulham was I guess Lallana was playing, wasn't he?
15: Yeah.
17: Midfield three.
14: He does switch it up.
17: Yeah. Munich was three workhorses.
15: Yeah.
17: Understandably away from
14: home. And tactically, you know, he got it right. Klopp over two legs in Europe has been sensational. He's fantastic. I fancy Liverpool over two legs against anyone.
17: Did Fabinho give them more control, though, when he came on? On the ball?
14: You could say that, but you don't know how the game is going to pan out. That's for Jordan, fair. Do you? You know, you can't write Jordan off. But he is a very controlled person. He knows the job now. He sits in there. He marshals the back four, or certainly back five. You know, Van Dijk has been a revelation.
15: He's a jolt, man.
14: He's the best.
15: I personally think
14: it's
15: now
14: a Rolls Royce.
15: He's going into territory of being the best defender that I've ever seen, playing like live. I mean, I know you've had Johansson's, and we've seen so many good defenders. I watch him. He controls the game from his position. It's amazing to see him. I think he's getting to that territory now.
17: Who is in that territory for you as things
15: stand? Well, we're looking at top defenders that we would have played against over the years. I would have played against, you're thinking of
17: Rio
15: Ferdinand,
17: Don Terry, possibly.
15: Terry, you'd be in there. Of course you'd be looking at these, but I think he's got more to his game than Rio Ferdinand. I do think he's got more to his game than Ferdinand. I think he's a better passer for the ball. I think he's more aggressive when he needs to be, and he's also got that calm streak about him. I think potentially he will be better than him. That's the way it's going.
14: I think, you know, there's elements of Rio I would suggest if, you know, Van Dijk could have it.
15: I'm looking at Maldini as well, sorry. And if I'm looking, thinking
17: you're letting
15: worldwide.
17: Finish.
15: Sorry. I'm trying to think.
14: I think Rio was very good. And this is where I had a debate with Gary Gillespie. We ended up getting to an argument. Well, no, we never argue, me and Dizzy. We always debate. He suggested Van Dijk was better than Jocky Hansen. Now, you know, I'm always of this, what makes a legend? What makes a top player? Is it longevity? Yeah. Is it winning trophies? Is it on, you know, performance as they stand right now? You know, for me, to be a legend of Liverpool and to be the best ever, you've got to win things, and there's got to be a longevity. I think it's got to be a right balance.
17: Yeah.
14: Don't get me wrong, his performances this season have been immense, and he's got the potential to be the best. I think, you know, I was lucky enough, maybe just before Kev come on the scene, you know, Adams, I'm trying to think, go back.
15: Paul McGraw as well, aren't you?
14: Yeah, but Paul, you know, you look at Paul and think he was immense because of the struggles that he had, you know what I mean? Van Dijk doesn't live in that world. You know, Paul, to perform at a high level with the problems he had, you know, makes him even more immense. But Van Dijk, you know, Van Dijk for me is I'd like to see Van Dijk step into that midfield like Jocky Hansen with the ball. He doesn't do that. He's a very safe player. Virgil van Dijk.
17: Was better at that, by the way.
14: I think Rio was better than that.
15: Maybe. Yeah,
17: Van Dijk will hit a 30-yard rape,
15: it's beautiful.
17: But Rio could really come into midfield and get things moving and draw a man.
14: But
17: Van Dijk's good enough to do that.
15: Yeah, I think he is.
14: But he's very safe, Virgil. Very safe.
17: And he enjoys hitting the Hollywood passes a bit too much.
14: Loves it. Yeah. But he's got, if you got it, use it.
17: Oh, listen,
14: it.
17: I understand.
14: You know what I mean?
17: But sometimes, as a...
14: You've got it, Joe. Use it. All right, Kev.
15: I haven't got it.
14: Use it.
17: I presume as midfield players, sometimes there might be nothing better than a Rio-type run into midfield, drawing a man and just freeing up a bit of space for you two further up the pitch.
14: Yeah.
17: That's what you're talking about.
14: Yeah.
17: It's a small thing.
15: Yeah.
17: He can kind of do anything he wants to do.
14: Yeah. But, I mean, they're talking about, you know, we obviously watch a lot of football as well as being involved in it and the punditry and stuff. And, you know, he's the standout player at this season.
15: You think he's going to get player of the year?
14: I don't know why he wouldn't. Why wouldn't he? I mean, he's been absolutely...
17: I can't think who number two is on the list.
14: Well, Sterling, they're all suggesting should be winning it now. Raheem, you know, but Raheem, has he had a consistent season? Has he been consistently this good?
15: He has been very good, yeah. I think
14: he's been very good this season, but, you know, at the minute, he's very, very good.
15: I think the best standout player has been Van Dijk, I think.
14: Van Dijk? Hands down.
17: Do you think Liverpool are going to win the league at this stage?
15: No, I don't.
17: Yeah.
15: No, I don't. I've been fairly consistent on that one as well. I don't think they've got the depth of the squad. The only thing that could catch City, I think personally, they probably would have, well, not preferred, of course, wouldn't, but Swansea would have done them a favour getting them knocked out of the cup at the weekend. I think.
14: When you say depth, what do you mean? They haven't got the depth.
15: I think they've got City can change their front three and. If you leave Sterling out and play Leroy Sané, it's not necessarily a massive change. If you leave Mo Salah or Sadio Mane out...
14: Well, Mane out's the one at the minute.
15: Well, Mane, if you lose him
14: at the minute, yeah.
15: But there's no one else that can step in. If you lose Aguero, you've got Jesus. If you lose... who else? Bernardo Silva. You've got David Silva. You know what
14: They do have more like-for-likes at top end. I agree with that. And I think that's why Guardiola is a fantastic manager. Keep that quality happy that aren't playing, which is what Alex had.
15: Yeah.
14: So, Alex, you know, that is a fantastic manager. That's a great manager. And I agree with you there. You lose them front three, and then you're looking at, you know, Sturridge, Lallana, Shaqiri. They're not... that bracket,
15: no.
14: are they? They're
15: no,
14: not
15: no,
14: that
15: no.
14: bracket. And I do agree with you. If Liverpool can get through, you know, to the last two or three games of the season with them, all them players intact, we've got a chance. But I go back to that, you know, that elite sport trying to win something. And I made an analogy the other day about a golfer. You know, a golfer has never won a major. You know, he's got four holes to play and he's got a one-shot lead. You know, where has he played the last, you know, what is it, 13 holes or whatever? You know, he's not even thinking about the shot. He's just playing and his swing's taking over and he's just picking his place where he's going to land it in the best position or the best miss. You know, all of a sudden, you're on the tee and you're thinking, should I be taking driver? Should I be taking three wood? You know, then it's like, is my swing all right? What if I miss it? What if I miss it left? What if I miss it right? Again, back to the consequence.
17: Sure, pressure.
14: And that's where I think City can handle it better than Liverpool.
17: Well, I don't think City would have thrown away a 7-point lead.
15: No.
14: I agree with you there. Totally agree with it. Yeah. But that's not what I'm saying. I'm not suggesting Liverpool won't win it. I'm just saying City might just have the formula.
17: To win it.
14: To win it.
17: Yeah.
15: They've got a great chance Champions League as well, though, haven't they now? I mean, they've got a great draw.

0: with the game against Tottenham, because I don't see Tottenham losing three times against against City. I don't see them losing three games.
1: I just think a lot of averages and quality they've got, they'll nick something.
0: I think something's going to happen. Now, whether that'll be the league game it happens in, or whether they can get them out of the Champions League, I don't know. But I don't see Tottenham losing three times to City. I can't see it.
2: A final one. I can only imagine Merseyside if they do manage to win the league.
3: What's the matter with that?
2: It will be...
3: Party central?
2: Insane.
3: I'll get your ticket.
2: It will be insane.
3: To the party. How about that?
2: Wow.
3: Kev can't come, he's a blue, isn't he?
2: It will be ridiculous, though, won't
3: it? Wear a mask. Of course it will.
2: Yeah.
3: How many years has it been? 20... We're
2: coming on 30 now, aren't we?
3: Nearly 30 years. It's 29. You know, I mean... Yeah, everyone goes on about, oh, if Liverpool win the title, we'll never hear the end of it. But so what? We never hear the end of Leicester. It's a beautiful story. Why not? You know, and it's great. It changes it up. Do we want to see City win it again? Do you want to see Chelsea go and win it? No, you want to see Liverpool win it? Let us win it. Why not?
0: Let us win it.
3: Please, Pep, please. Let us win it. No, it'd be great. It's a great story. And Jürgen, you know, he's a great fella. He's a great manager.
2: Incredibly likeable fella from afar, yeah.
3: Yeah. He is. He's a great fella.
2: Let's take a short break because I do want to talk to you about Mick McCarthy. 17 years after his departure, he's back coaching an Irish team. We'll do that in one moment.
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17: I'm absolutely delighted to say we've got Don Catlin on the line, who is the person behind the famed UCLA testing laboratory, which was basically the home of anti-doping. It's where the first proper tests for very many of the designer drugs and various other substances that athletes have ingested to make them run faster, jump higher, swim faster, and all the rest over the years. Were invented, and Don is also the star, or one of the stars, of the new movie Icarus, which has everybody talking about anti-doping at the moment. Don, first off, welcome to the show. Thanks for talking to us. And maybe we could start by talking about Icarus and how you came to be involved.
18: Sure. Let's see. I'm trying to remember the key event that got it started, how I got to know Brian.
19: He had approached you to do a legacy film.
17: He obviously realized that you probably felt like it was time to start talking about some of the things that you've seen.
18: That was part of it.
17: Okay. And it seems like you guys developed trust pretty quickly that... Because, you know, you gave very strong consideration to actually taking part in his experiments.
18: Well, he wanted me to help him find somebody who would provide doping agents as well as testing. And I couldn't do that for several reasons. But I did tell him to get in touch with Grigory Rodchenko because he might be willing to do it and able to do it. I wasn't willing and able because I signed something for WADA. It said I wouldn't do that sort of thing.
17: Yeah, it's really interesting in the film when Brian asks you, how did you know Grigory would help me? You're very reticent, I think is the word, to actually explain fully why you thought Grigory might help you. Now that the whole world knows that Grigory was actually a mastermind of doping in Russia for the best part of maybe even a decade and a half. Why did you know, or how did you know, that Grigory would actually help Brian?
18: He's from Russia. if you know Grigory, he's a guy that really likes to talk and likes to do things and be involved. And it was the connection with the New York Times that gave him great notoriety because he told the New

0: New York Times all that he did to promote doping. And he told them how he had a hole in the wall and they were passing samples through the hole in the wall. It was sort of funny in a way. But if you knew Gregory, as I do, I've known him for 30 years, you'd understand what he was up to and sort of why.
1: Yeah, so none of that sounds like it was too much of a surprise for you when maybe the stuff about the bottles being opened and resealed, that those the details seemed like maybe they were far-fetched, but actually you seem to understand that Gregory may have been involved in both sides of the testing and also the doping from a while back.
0: Yes, I've known Gregory for 30 years. And I've had lots of programs with what was then the Soviet Union. And Gregory came to my lab and worked in my lab. And we had a program of exchange where he would come to my lab and he could pick the name of any American he wanted. And we would produce that American, and we would then collect a sample from him under Gregory's would watch and be certain of what we were doing. And that was, gosh, that's at least 20 years ago.
1: And the point of that was to try and give everybody comfort that you were watching each other, you US were doing the same thing in Russia, so that there was some confidence in the testing system. At what point do you believe he started to game the system then?
0: I don't know when he started. It was certainly a couple of years ago. And it was very disturbing to me because, you know, he's a great friend and a pal. And I've worked side by side with him on lots of projects. And to find that he was suddenly on the other side helping athletes to dope was pretty disturbing to me. But that's the way life goes. You never know what's going to come.
1: Yeah. Did you find that out a long time ago? Or, like, was that something that you discovered over the course of the filming of Icarus?
2: I mean, there have been suspicions for many years. Isn't that in part why you directed them towards Gregory? And in the system, there really wasn't anywhere else to point to. Is that, maybe talk a little bit about that side of things.
0: I gave him two or three names of people who might be able to help him. These were people who were anti-WADA and were not operating WADA labs. All of us who were directors of WADA labs had to sign a document saying that we would not promote cheating. But there were two or three people out there, mainly in Europe, who really didn't like WADA and were doing what they could to cause trouble for WADA. And I thought one of them might actually participate for him.
1: That makes a lot of sense. To maybe just, there's another scene in the movie where they're in the lawyer's office, and this has been mentioned a bit over the last week, where Gregory is, I think Brian asks the lawyer, you know, what would they charge Gregory under, and the lawyer talks about they would look for some kind of gross conspiracy. That's their favorite charging mechanism. And Gregory goes, what is conspiracy? The conspiracy goes all the way back to 1980 and Soviet Union. And then he also says, there's a conspiracy in 84 in Los Angeles he mentions your name and then moves on very quickly to talk about something else, and the conversation never comes back to it. Do you have any idea what he's talking about with 1984 and potential conspiracies around Olympic Games?
0: 84? I don't know what he was referring to.
2: He would have been referring to the shredding scandal, but I mean, there was no conspiracy on Don's behalf in any regard in 1984. He probably would have been talking about the shredding scandal and simply trying to deflect the issue and point out that in 1984, you know, there were some issues in and around the 84 games.
1: Yeah, yeah. Because just reading about this, like, and sorry, I didn't mean to imply that there was any allegation on our part. I'm just saying that those were the words, and it's been picked up a little bit, so I think this is a good opportunity to kind of talk about what happened in 84. In 1983, as far as I know, the US Olympic Committee goes to Don to say, we need testing, and you at that point, Don, are keen to get a mass spectrometer, and they're going to buy you $500,000 worth of instruments if you do some testing for them around the Olympic Games, both just before the Games and during the Games. And this is kind of your introduction to anti-doping, and really it's the start of anti-doping proper. But in the 979 documentary, which is also brilliant, you talked about how actually at that stage what the American athletes from the US Olympic team were doing was doping, getting tested by you, and then learning how to beat the system just in time for the Olympics in 84.
0: Yeah, that was happening. When I figured out what was really going on, I stopped it.
1: When you realize that and you say, look, I'm not doing this anymore, there must be tension from the U.S. Olympic Committee and from some of the athletes who want to be able to beat the testing. So it must have been a difficult position for you to put yourself in.
0: It was difficult, but I had no choice. I mean, I could tell I was getting samples that were labeled female, and they were from a soccer team. And the samples, I had about 12 of them, were not female, they were males. And they were discussing, they were trying to figure out whether or not they could get away with using testosterone. And I put them out on a table, and I could see that there was 1, 2, 3, 4. You could tell that the number of people who were using testosterone, and you could figure out the right order to put them in.
1: Just by looking at them?
0: Yes.
1: Right.
0: That annoyed me. So I told the USOC person I wasn't going to do it anymore, that they were cheating.
1: So this fuels you and your anti-doping career, I think, really for the next 3 decades, because you end up developing a load of very important tests, THG, EPO, synthetic testosterone. These are groundbreaking tests that you're the person and your lab perfects the ability to test for these things. Why did you decide that you wanted to dedicate so much time and energy to anti-doping in sport for that period? Was it because of what you were seeing in the 83-84 period?
0: No, I became the lab for the United States that dealt with anything having to do with doping. So anybody who had a program for athletes would come to me, and it spread far beyond just USOC. It included the NFL, baseball, all the professional leagues came to me, and I enjoyed doing that because in those days there were lots of drugs around. And being used by Olympians as well as professionals, and I just wanted to clean it all up. So I started developing new tests and kind of devoted my life to it.
1: Can I ask that? That's the most interesting thing for me is why did you feel like this was a good use of your time? Like, what was your inspiration behind that? Why did you keep going with that?
0: Well, because they were all serious about it in those days. They didn't have a place where they could send samples that could test for the drugs that were on the Olympic list.
2: But why did you really care about the issue enough to dedicate your life to it?
0: It was a natural thing to do. I had the lab. I had the funding. So there was no reason not to do it.
2: What one thing you had talked about, Jer, was Gregory's comments about the 80s juxtaposed and with this suggestion put in about 84. And I think that's a very important point. And, you know, in the 1980s, we were talking about the dark ages of anti-doping in some ways when it was brand new. And, you know, you have suggestions in that comment by Grigory that there was malfeasance going on in the Russian, you know, sports system regarding doping going back to the 80s, and a suggestion that similar things were happening in the U.S. in the 80s as well. And so Don really made the comment that he stepped in and really helped the U.S. system make the transition from participating in some fashion in doping to being committed to the fight against it. And that didn't happen in Russia, it sounds like, on the other side. And
1: yeah.
2: That's really one of the more interesting elements of this story to me.
1: Well, that's obviously the inspiration then, is to be a leader in that and a thought leader in helping that transformation from a system which is clearly sees the doping tests as a challenge as opposed to a threat. It's like, or even an educational process, even that whole terming of it as educational. And how successful were you, Don, in that period of time? Because I read a really interesting piece on Vice from, I don't know when it was written, it was definitely after or in the build-up to the Rio Games, I think, where you thought that maybe this whole war on drugs, as you stepped away from it, as you reached retirement age, that actually it hasn't worked out. It seems to have gone the other way, where the athletes are now using designer drugs successfully, and it seems like your faith in the testers has diminished.
0: Yeah, when I first started it, I felt that all you had to do was to get the drugs and be able to have reference copies of the drugs and match it up with the urine. Later, I learned that there was more to it than that, and that a lot of the companies or outfits that we were working for were not really serious. And we would put in a lot of work on cases only to find out that the companies that had the responsibility for dealing with the positive cases were not dealing with them.
1: When you say companies, do you mean the organizing bodies, the governing bodies of sports, or do you mean the sponsors who were involved with the athletes?
0: The governing bodies of sport.
1: Yeah. Because that I think is the most important thing that's happened in the last, well, I don't know if there was ever a case, if Ben Johnson tests positive and it's suppressed, which he does before the Olympics in Seoul, then it seems like the governing bodies the whole way along weren't that interested in having positive tests.
0: That's true. But with Ben Johnson, they didn't have an excuse because it was huge news. It was track and field, and nobody knew that there were drugs in track and field. It was Ben Johnson and Carl Lewis, and it was the Olympics. And so when it was discovered that Ben had stanozolol in his urine, it was huge. The Olympics actually stopped for a day to deal with it.
1: And there's no going back from that.
3: Football on Off the Ball.
4: Yes, this is the issue of international management, isn't it? It's not that easy to find tests against the big teams and can't replicate the competitive environment of a World Cup or a Euro, yeah. Particularly a World Cup.
3: Join in the obsession. 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

0: the Ball, Sports Radio.
1: It was interesting as well in 979, the documentary, you spoke about years later going back to the samples of 1984 when you had developed all these tests and you started to retest the samples, and what you were finding was that so many of the samples were positive for various drugs that were undetectable at the time. You said you didn't know what to do with that information, so you stopped.
2: Yes, that's true. I didn't know what I was going to do with it. I didn't know whether I could publish it or just forget about it. But ultimately, I forgot about it.
1: I guess, certainly publicly, in terms of forgetting about it, but this must color your viewpoint now when you think about the athletics, the American football, the soccer, the cycling that you watch. In Icarus, you know, it might have been a throwaway comment, but you basically say, ah, they're all doping. When you watch sport now, what faith do you have in modern testing ability to catch athletes who are cheating?
2: Not very much. You know, the system has so many places where it can be corrupted. You gotta get the samples, you gotta put them in two bottles, you gotta get them properly labeled, you have to record the numbers, you have to get them to the laboratory, and there's so many places where things can go wrong.
3: You just hit on a point before that, and that's the drugs were undetectable in 84. And I think the point is that, you know, there's two parts of the system. First, wanting the system to accomplish the job at hand, anti-doping. You know, at one point the system was complicit in doping. So, you know, you helped make that transition, at least, you know, in the better part of the world, although it didn't happen everywhere, it sounds like. And then, of course, the second part of the system is, what are you testing for and what are the athletes using? And that cat and mouse game has gotten significant these days, much more significant than it used to be in the 80s. And the system is good at finding what it knows to look for. But I think the real problem is that there's more options out there that they're not looking for, or that have different time frames of detection that just make it a challenge to detect what people are using. So, I mean, it's the system's not necessarily flawed in its abilities to find what it looks for so much as it is, you know, challenged by the time frame of detection and, you know, the natural challenge of looking for the unknown doping agents that always are sort of out there.
1: Yeah. And how easy is it actually to develop these designer drugs? How far behind the testers, how far behind the dopers are the testers at the moment, in your view, Dom?
2: We're very far behind. It takes a long time to develop a test, and we have to get the drug first, and often we have to synthesize it, which is difficult, and then we have to give it to people and collect their urine and develop a test on the urine that will detect the drug. It's a very long, complicated process. It's going on all the time, today even. We just do the best we can, but we can never be complete.
1: What we saw happen in Russia in Icarus, is it your view that something similar in terms of the quality of the program that Grigory had developed and the quality of the science and analysis that was happening, is that happening for private individuals in big sports around the world who have resources to be able to facilitate the science behind it?
2: That's a good question. I don't really know to the extent that it is that they're getting away with it. Otherwise, I would know about it.
1: So if we take, for example, U.S. Postal's doping and the information that we now have after the USADA investigation about how advanced scientifically that was that particularly advanced scientifically? Is that what their secret was in getting away with that for so long?
2: No, they were just smart about when they would take the drugs. And they were very smart about when they would be tested. And they knew exactly what they were doing. And they kept their drugs under good control. And the drug, EPO, takes a lot of testing to detect. So, you know, I'm sure I tested Lance Armstrong many times and reported them negative because I didn't know who I was testing. If I did know, I might find something, but probably not. He was very good at that.
1: Yeah, they seem to be brilliant at avoiding detection. You mentioned Lance, obviously, and there was a period in your career where when he came back, he asked to work with you to, I think, in retrospect, to probably get the imprimatur of the most famous anti-doping tester in the world. In retrospect, what do you make of that whole episode and what his plan was to kind of bring you into his web?
2: We were willing to do it, and we had a contract all written up, but they then reneged on the contract, and so we stopped doing it. It was a contract issue. We thought the contract would be with Lance. But it wasn't. It was with one of his groups that he worked with. And when we discovered that, we stopped working with him. We were willing to do it under our conditions, but we couldn't impose our conditions on him. It was too complicated.
1: Is that a regret in retrospect, that it would have been an opportunity at that point to kind of get those samples and kind of keep them for posterity for retesting whenever things improved, whenever the science caught up with what was going on?
2: That's true. We could do that if we could get the contract to work. But when you have a contract with Lance Armstrong, you're looking and asking for trouble. It's complicated.
1: Yeah. Yes.
3: There were different issues involved in that case. The issue was not a contract issue in which party it was with. The issues were with the publicity and the lack of control with it. And so I don't know what you want to say about that. The issue was the fact that they put out a press release without our approval after putting the contract in place. And we canceled the contract because we then knew that there would be no control of the publicity. And our number one issue getting involved with it to begin with was having control over the ability to publicize whatever the data was and whatever it said in whatever fashion we wanted. And that was broken 18 hours after the contract was signed. So it wasn't a party issue. It was a communication failure and a breach of the contract. So that's a little different than
4: the way that you were describing it. So
1: Oliver, do you think that they were using you guys as a fig leaf for a shield somehow? Is that what it was? It had that appearance after the press release went out?
3: No, I mean, the situation from our perspective and from Don's perspective, I think, was a unique opportunity unlike any that had ever come before. And that was, you know, one of the most accused and vilified potential dopers giving an opportunity to, you know, one of the gurus of anti-doping to follow him around the world and test from him every 3 days and in some fashion attempt to, you know, review in a complete fashion whether or not the man was gaming the system in the course of his comeback. And that's where our interest lied. But we also wanted to have the ability to, you know, make reasonable public statements and not have whatever the results were be miscommunicated in some fashion by, you know, Lance or his team. And so we wanted to be able to have control over the communication pathways and what was being said in regards to the program. So that was a vitally important element of it and of our participation. So, you know, it's the question still at that time is, was the system strong enough to find anything that he may or may not have been doing at the time? And, you know, I guess that remains unknown since it didn't proceed.
1: Yeah, which is a pity, I guess, in retrospect, because it would have been great to have those samples. Certainly, the USADA report says that there's a very strong likelihood that there was doping upon the return. Lance obviously continues to this day to deny that there was any, but I guess we can leave that one there. One last question about Lance for you, though. When the USADA recent report came out and you read through it, were you in any way surprised by what you were reading?
2: Yes, I was. He had techniques for avoiding testing. He had techniques in terms of timing, when to take the EPO. He had ways to save it that were not medically safe, but they worked. And I was surprised at how much detail he had about that.
1: I had a theory that there was a way for Lance Armstrong to rehabilitate his reputation, and that was to work with anti-doping properly, to come out and say, these are the specifics of how I managed to game the system, down to the minute details of where he was injecting, how often he was injecting, what temperatures they were storing the EPO at. And I wondered if that's actually the best approach for anti-doping into the future, as opposed to just spending this money where 1% of tests end up resulting in a positive test, but to actually spend their money on investigations and to find whistleblowers and to find the most significant cheats and then say, okay, we'll reduce your ban if you tell us exactly what the science behind your successful doping was.
2: Well, that's true. It's the science behind it has been described now in books and in things that Lance has said. And as you know, there's a suit going on with the U.S. government about whether or not Lance violated or caused the government difficulty because he was using drugs and the government was paying for it.
1: It'll definitely.
3: Well, I mean, Jer, I think another main point is, you know, you talk about putting more resources into investigations, and I think from our standpoint, we would argue that you need to put a lot more money into analytical research if you expect the system to advance in such a fashion to be effective at finding the drugs in question.
2: Well, WADA has a budget I think, of $28 million. But it's not nearly enough to do what they need to do in order to control doping. They need a lot more money than $28 million. I mean, that's how much a super baseball player gets as an annual salary.
1: Do you have faith in WADA?
2: It's all we have. We have to have some faith in them. But they have lots of troubles. There's no real review of who they are and what they're doing. So, and they're very difficult to work with if you're a lab director. And so when I left the laboratory, I was happy not to have to deal with WADA anymore.
1: Why so?
2: Because I think that you have to go along with WADA and do everything according to what they tell you to do. And they don't have enough support to recommend the best way to do certain things. And they're providing some money, but not enough to do good doping.
1: So having given your life's work to anti-doping, it seems like you're not that hopeful about the direction that sport is going in at the moment. Is that a fair comment?
2: It's a fair comment. It's a very complex equation when you put everything down that you need to do. It's very hard to do good doping and do good doping control. So I think when Grigory let go what he was doing to the New York Times, that told an important story of what he was doing. I was very disappointed because he's been an old friend of mine that he did that. And I can't even talk to him anymore because he's under U.S. government control.
1: Yeah, that must be very disillusioning when that actually happens, that you have spent your life's friendship with him and it turns out that actually his trips were information gathering to how to beat the system.
2: Yes.
1: Would you be worried that
4: there...
1: Sorry, go on.
4: I think it's interesting because I think in large part one of the main contributions that Don has had is to turn the overall system into something that is now an effective means at protecting sport against doping. But inherent in any system is that system is going to have flaws. And so we always need to improve on those flaws. And you know, now I think the flaws are trying to make the system work more with the scientists to, you know, progress the system further. It's kind of an administrative nightmare currently. And I think the second challenge is really to work together to refocus and consider drugs that people may be using and to hopefully have a more accelerated pace in trying to deal with those drugs. But at the end of the day, it takes resources, and slowly more resources have come into this industry. But, you know, with a $28 million budget to police the world's, you know, population of Olympic quality athletes is a near impossible feat.
1: It's a drop in the ocean.
4: Especially when you have, you know, resources of countries, it appears, working against that. So the real question is, how do we, you know, get beyond that at this point? And you know, how do we take the next steps here? So
1: it's definitely a big conundrum. All right, I have one last thing that I just wanted to ask you about. You've been really good with your time. The 1996 Olympic Games in Atlanta, the UCLA lab, Don, was a consultant, I think, on those games. Did the samples get kept from every Olympic Games like the ones were in 1984? Is it possible that the samples from the 1996 Olympic Games in Atlanta might still be out there somewhere to be retested?
2: No, I think they're gone now. I kept the 84 samples as long as I could. But when I left the position of director of the laboratory, then the next director could make a decision to throw them out, and I'm afraid he did.
1: Okay, I guess we'll never know the truth about what happened in those games. But as I said, you've both been very good with your time. Is there any final thoughts about your career in anti-doping, Don, that you'd like to leave us with here?
2: It's been absolutely fascinating career with so many different ways to go and things to do. And we've been really in the front row seat trying to help and develop doping control and to put in a lot of things that are needed. But there's always more that needs to be done. And it was particularly disturbing when Grigory started showing up and helping to do doping for the Russians in the Sochi Summer Games.
1: Do you worry that other anti-doping agencies around the world might be doing what Grigory did, that it wasn't that difficult for him to pull that off?
2: I worry about it, but I think that one thing Grigory did was to warn the world of what you can do if you put your mind to it. And to do what he did was really heroic in many senses. You could do it in Russia, but you couldn't do it in the U.S., for a lot of other places. I know all the WADA lab directors pretty well. And to have one, Grigory, do what he did is most unusual. And I'm trying to get, I'd like to have time to spend talking to him about why he did it. It's not what he did. We know pretty much what he did. But why? I can't get in touch with him anymore.
1: Well, hopefully they'll give you an opportunity at some point in the near future, because that would be an amazing conversation to hear, and even just to hear your account of it afterwards. It's been a real pleasure spending this amount of time in your company. You've been so generous with your time, Don and Oliver. Thank you so much.
2: You're welcome. Thank you.
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18: Sometimes I might even leave it on to the rugby. Thank you.

0: last couple of years at Blackburn, then on to Chelsea.
1: Yeah, well, Kenny moved upstairs, and I think Ray Harford took over as, you know, as manager. That didn't, you know, I didn't always see eye to eye with Ray. You know, I think he was a good coach, and things didn't work out for him as a manager. Roy Hodgson actually came in, and I really enjoyed my time under Roy at Blackburn. Ended up had a really fruitful partnership with Kevin Gallagher, and we were top of the league actually under Roy going into the new year. You know, after he took over, I think that'd have been 97 98, well, certainly 97 somewhere, and we ended up getting a UEFA place, and you know, I scored a lot of goals that season. I really it was the first time really where as a player we'd had double sessions in training, and Roy was very, very meticulous, you know, a very, very good coach, and I really enjoyed my time under him, and had a good partnership with Kevin Gallagher. But then Brian Kidd, Roy ended up getting the sack, I think, but then Brian Kidd came in, and I'd had an injury, I think I'd had a groin injury for large parts when he was manager, and I ended up moving to Chelsea for, you know, big money, under Gianluca Vialli, and it just didn't, you know, I don't blame anybody else. I think I lost a bit of confidence when I was at Chelsea. I missed a few chances on my debut. I think I let it affect me. You know, as a deluded footballer, I'd sort of tell myself when I got up in the morning everything was all right, but it wasn't. And as a striker, the one thing you cannot do is hesitate, and I think that, you know, I hesitated at Chelsea. I let things affect me, and things, you know, didn't go well. It was nothing to do with the style of play, this, that and the other. It was pure and simple down to me. And, you know, as a professional footballer, you know, it hurts. You want to play well, you want to be at the top of your profession, and I you know, things have gone pretty well for me throughout my career. And you know, when I got into the Norwich first team, I felt everything was going to be a progression, and you know, I was a hard worker. You know, I was glad to have the chance. Chelsea really knocked me back, but to be honest, I only had myself to blame for that. I signed a 6-year deal at Chelsea. Things didn't go well in the first year, and so I ended up moving, which, you know, in hindsight, the year at Chelsea may have been the best thing to ever happen to me in a really perverse way.
0: You know, you say the delusional footballer that's in you. I think probably everyone that I would have spoke to would have had it. It's almost if that you wake up in the morning, everything's fine. What did you do then? How did you maybe correct that? I know obviously you've moved on to Celtic further down the line though, but what during that spell through your Chelsea years, is that something you say you look back on and maybe it was maybe a good thing for you, but what were you doing differently? How were you maybe going about day to day? Were you doing anything differently from when you were at Norwich or at Blackburn? What was the dramatic change then?
1: I think I lost confidence in terms of finishing. And you know, I spoke at the start of the program about the likes of Shearer and Larsson. I don't know whether you know, at Chelsea there was a time where I was frightened to miss, and you can't be like that. You know, Shearer, he always portrays you know, the image to me that you know, he was ruthless, a ruthless individual in the nicest possible way. Henrik Larsson the same, you know, and I think at Chelsea I missed a couple of chances, and that's the one position you cannot hesitate. You know, you have to anticipate, get yourself in, you know, in the box and whatever. And I think that you know, I simply started to have doubts. Maybe was frightened to miss. I think I was frightened to miss, and you cannot do that as a striker. And then you know, as you quite rightly said, I think I was waking up in the morning telling myself I was okay, knowing full well that I wasn't. Now all you can do then is knuckle down in training, and you know, practice your finishing, this, that, and the other. But I think there was a one time. You know, I look back on throughout my career, and you know, disappointed with myself in terms of, you know, I shouldn't have lost confidence, because I'd had so many years of.

0: of doing well as a player, but I did. You know, I had, you know, I had doubts. I had, you know, things going on in my head, and you know, I clearly let things affect me. But you know, as I said, in the end, I think that in the best possible way, it actually helped me, and it helped me when I moved to Celtic really appreciate the career which I had playing football.
1: It almost sounds as though you had some sort of a footballing version of the Yips when you were at Chelsea.
0: I think that's you know, probably spot on. And you know, the truth is, probably my all round play was okay. But when you go for big money, which it was big money. I mean, nowadays, you know, it's absolutely crazy. Mm. When you go for big money and you're a striker, you're expected to score goals, simply. And you know, I didn't score enough. And you know, you've seen Chelsea strikers, you know, over the years, you know, Torres, you know, has had a tough spell there. And you know, when you're in London, you play for a big club. That's what happens. It goes with the territory. And you know, now I've packed in. You know, I fully understand that it works both ways. You know, it's okay. You know, everybody likes getting the praise and the adulation. But you know, sometimes you have to take a bit of stick as well, and I certainly got plenty of stick for my performances, and do you know what? Quite rightly so.
1: Their two seasons, so the relegation with Blackburn and then the move to Chelsea that doesn't work out, where you're probably, what, 25, 26, a moment in your career you probably think you're going to be at your peak, and then there's this real damage to your confidence. You get the move to Celtic, you're Martin O'Neill's first signing. Is that something he's quickly able to fix over a course of pre-season? Is that the power of Martin O'Neill, that he can turn someone's career around that quickly?
0: Well, I mean, I wouldn't give Martin all the credit. I met Martin at a hotel in Beaconsfield near London, and he just basically, you know, typical Martin, just said that, you know, he knows I've had a tough season at Chelsea, but it followed my career closely from a young age at Norwich. He thinks that I'm he thought that I was a top player. And I would be absolutely fine. Come and enjoy it. We needed to make a statement and really get close to Rangers, who were dominating and had been really dominant for a long period at that stage in Scotland. And he wanted me to be part of that. And you know, as soon as I met him, and I had the opportunity, I could have gone to Spurs. And I could have gone to Middlesbrough. To be honest, I didn't want to stay in London after, you know, the disappointment of Chelsea. And, you know, that wasn't a particularly difficult choice in that respect, albeit I had a lot of... Brian Robson was one of my favourite footballers growing up. He was manager of Middlesbrough. Nice people. But I was really excited about the move to Celtic. I didn't know too much about Scottish football at that stage, other than Celtic were, you know, selling out 60,000 fans every week, and knew that, you know, they were a big club in that respect. I knew that Mark Viduka was, you know, had a good season, and there were problems with him and this, that and the other. He'd left, but it, you know, again, I'd followed Henrik Larsson pretty closely, and I thought my style of play would, you know, would maybe suit him.
1: Was it a similar betting in period with Larsson like it was with Shearer?
0: I just, you know, I was probably a bit more mature when I went to Celtic. I spoke to Henrik. We had a pre-season training camp. I think it was in Denmark. I spoke to Henrik, who... you know, I got on well with him subsequently over the years, and just said, you know, I'm pleased to be up here. I'm pleased to be your partner. You know, let's get on. I'll pass to you if it's on, and I hope you pass to me.
2: Is that simple?
0: Moment, it was fine. You know, he was fine, and I for 5 years at Celtic, I absolutely loved it under Martin O'Neill, and I appreciated. I really appreciated getting up in the morning and what I had then after the disappointment, because nobody likes that when, you know, things go badly, and, you know, things went badly for me at Chelsea, and you have your personal pride And then there was pressure, you know, going to Celtic, which was I think it was a Scottish record fee at that particular time. And we all know that, you know, it's a great place to play, Celtic, and, you know, that's the same at Rangers when things are going well. But, you know, there can only be one winner in Glasgow.
2: Who was better then, Larson or Shearer? You didn't answer that question before, really.
0: I thought that Alan was ruthless, a brilliant finisher. You know, he really was. If you're asking who was a better all-round footballer, then Henrik Larsson was. He was the best footballer I played with, and Henrik Larsson could do everything. Henrik Larsson, where you'd say, you know, Alan was a number nine, Henrik Larsson could play in any of the three positions across the front. He could, you know, he could play in a 10, and I mean, you know, you'll be fully aware of, well, he played in Scotland, and it's easy in Scotland, which was levelled at him quite a lot. He scored a barrel load of goals for the Swedish national team, stepped up on the big European night for Celtic. And then when he went to Barcelona, turned the 2006 Champions League final against Arsenal on his head with a couple of really incisive, beautifully weighted passes, and that's what Henrik could do. Henrik had everything. Henrik could, yeah, he was a wonderful natural finisher. Both, you know, him and Alan, not the biggest guys, but superb. He had superb spring. Henrik did. He could see a pass. He could execute a pass. He was a real team player, and we built up a partnership. I had such a good understanding of how to play with Henrik, and that would be the best period of my career, going out on the pitch knowing whoever we played against, it didn't matter. You know, we got good service from midfield, and you know, we had a young Cillian Petrov, who was really developing into a good player, bombing on from midfield, and you know, getting on in support, and I think that was the period of my career I enjoyed the most, because you know, we had such a good team, such good understanding, and would dismantle the, you know, top teams all over Europe, and you know, dismantled Rangers.
1: When you did eventually decide to retire summer of 07, you were probably at an age where it was coming around anyways, but I was reading that...
0: you can't say that.
1: that it was at a time you'd been suffering some blurred vision, you'd gone to see specialists, and I'm just wondering how that developed, and if it was something that was a major concern, if it's still a major concern. I was reading an interview you did recently where you were talking about your dad's battle with dementia. Obviously, we've had Alan Shearer doing the documentary on concussion and the issues that have developed with consistent heading the ball. Here in Ireland, we've had Kevin Doyle retiring because of concussion problems. Is it something you think about?
0: No, I don't. I don't think about it, because I don't think it's sort of worth worrying about what's going to happen further down the line to myself. If something, you know, I mean, dementia is something I know a fair bit about because of my, you know, dad who's suffering badly with it. But no, I mean, my retirement came around. It was actually Neil Lennon who started it. I went to block a shot. That was Gordon Strachan's first game in charge in Art Media Bratislava. And I went to block a shot after about 6 or 7 minutes. And as I was getting up, Neil was running across and he put his knee through my face. And then I'd fractured my cheek in four places, and it was subsequently the operation after where that was the first time where my sight, it was a problem, the vision in my right eye after the operation, and then it righted itself, it got better. Neil Lennon, by the way, was complaining to me that I hurt his knee. he was having treatment on his knee. But then I went to Aston Villa under Martin, and I got elbowed. It was against Manchester United. Paul Scholes has scored a brilliant volley. I think they've beaten us 3-0 at Villa Park in the game, and that was my last game. And I was 34 at the time, and... you know, I had a decision to make, and I'd seen three different specialists, and they'd all come to the conclusion that the sensible thing to do would be to retire, because they can't fix, there's nothing they can do with my eye, they can't fix it, and so, you know, at that age, it was the sensible thing to do. Had it been 10 years earlier, I would have had a, you know, a serious issue, really, in terms of a you know, a bigger decision to make.
1: We mentioned earlier about Blackburn's dressing room full of alpha males, a lot of personality, like that Celtic dressing room as well. You mentioned Lennon, Larson, Hartson, Paul Lambert, but I don't know, maybe just looking at Celtic slightly differently, it seems like that was a pretty fun dressing room as well.
0: Oh, absolutely brilliant going in the morning. You know, the sense of anticipation, who would fire off something first. So it was very interesting. It was a good dressing room. We had a good manager, a lot of strong characters, and it was a really exciting place to be, you know, at the time. And what Martin achieved at Celtic was amazing, really, because, you know, he'd come in where Rangers had been so dominant, and this was a, you know, a Rangers team at that particular time. They had a big Dutch connection, didn't they? Arthur Newman, Van Bronckhorst, the De Boers came in, Michael Moles. I mean, it was a really exciting time to be playing Scottish football. But, you know, Martin, we made a mark really early against Rangers when we beat them 6-2 in the first Rangers game of the season, and then, you know, they beat us 5-1 in the next one at the Ibrox line, but that gave us real hope and belief, and it was a really exciting time, and then the, you know, UEFA run and European football, and we built something. Well, I say we built, Martin built something special, and some of the European nights were just I mean, they're the games I look back on in my career and just standout games. I mean, they're still brilliant, you know, the Champions League, you turn up now before kickoffs, but and the atmosphere is incredible. But, you know, the years you know, Martin was there, we took some big scalps in Europe, and there was no better place to play.
2: Chris, you've been unbelievable with your time, you really have. There's so much we could actually get into, your coaching career, your time back in Birmingham with Birmingham and Villa. Hey, no, you did all right there, don't forget that, you did okay as well, and, you know, future plans, what you're doing now within the media as well. But I think the overriding fact, I think, from it all across the course of your career, and I would have watched you all the way through, even from a boy leaving school, watching your career develop, is why didn't you get more England caps?
0: I don't know that this is a loaded question.
2: It's not at all. I'm just thinking about the fact is, and watching you and your relationships with strikers that you've played alongside, the goals that you scored, and the amount of caps. Is it one cap, I think, you got?
0: Yep.
2: Given your ability, it doesn't seem right to me.
0: Well, no. Well, I made I had a habit of shooting myself in the foot often throughout my career, and saying what I thought was a particular time on the spur of the moment, and I'd actually had my first cap against Cameroon, and I played pretty well in the next 2 months before the next squad against Chile, and then it was Glenn Hoddle who was the manager, and he left me out, so he put me in the B squad, so I phoned him up stupidly and told him what I thought of the decision. But, you know, looking back, I mean, what was I thinking, really? And you know, I had no right to do that. I knew that. And look, I was lucky to play, I mean, in an era when, I mean, there was a lot of competition for the striking places. You had Shearer, Sheringham, Les Ferdinand, Ian Wright, Robbie Fowler, Michael Owen had burst onto the scene, Andy Cole, you know, Stan Collymore, Dion Dublin. I mean, I've probably left some out. David Hurst. Yeah. You know, there was so much competition for places. So, you know, of course I, you know, would have liked to have played more. Would I have had more caps? Maybe. But, you know, the sort of friendly situation became farcical, I think, in international football. In the big tournaments, I think the truth is, Kevin, you know, there were people who you know, were ahead of me in the pecking order, and that's the way it goes. But it doesn't get away from the fact I still, you know, didn't behave in the right manner once again.
1: Chris, you've been brilliant with your time. Thanks a lot for talking to us.
2: Thanks, Chris.
0: All right, thank you very much. Thanks.
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4: 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Particularly a World Cup.
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Better days are coming, if no one told you. I hate to hear you crying over the phone, dear. For 7 years running, you've been a soldier. But better days are coming, better days are coming for you. So when the night feels like forever,

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1: Vincent Hogan, chief sports writer with the Irish Independent. Dermot Ling, former Wexford hurler and off the baller. And David Matthews, double Olympic middle distance runner. He still holds the 800 metres and 1,000 metre records, but is now better known for being the Cork hurling fitness coach. You're all very welcome, lads.
2: Cheers, Edwin.
1: David, we're going to have to get you in on this, I guess, straight away, just on that news. I'm sure it's breaking news to yourself as well, that Cork, it looks as though, are going to be in Division 1B next season. There was big efforts to have them in some sort of a quasi-top division, but it seems as if they're off to 1B. I'm sure Jimmy Barry isn't going to be overly pleased about that.
3: No, it's that's actually news to me. I said again, I was parking the car there, I was running late, and I was chatting to Vincent outside, and we were just talking a bit, bits and bobs. But yeah, listen, it is what it is, and we just get on with the job at hand. We were relegated, we were very close. I thought we had a decent league campaign as such last year. We had a good win against Tipperary, you know, beaten by Clare, and then we had a couple of games. That game down in Farrer Park and Waterford was the conditions are atrocious. So all in all, we had a decent enough league campaign, but it is what it is, and we'll get on with it and we'll prepare as such, you know.
4: Jimmy Barry didn't seem to mind too much on that. He talked pretty openly afterwards and said, look at it, it is what it is, that we're going down, but it's not the end of the world. It's a chance to develop, and he obviously had a lot of young fellas coming through and was keen to give him that chance as well. That was obviously before your championship campaign worked it the way it did.
3: Yeah, the issue has been raised about quality games, and I was just listening in and you guys as I came in, and I suppose when you see the amount of training that these players put involved and the number of games, the ratio of training sessions to games is, you know, astronomically high. And like, I'd be a firm believer, and even if you talk to the players want games, because that's the place where they can express themselves, that's the place they can show their talents. And like, I would be in favour of more games rather than less training as such.
2: I think this year also kind of put the lie to the notion that if you're playing second division hurling or division 1B hurling, you can't be successful in the championship. Dublin won the Leinster championship out of division 1B, and Limerick won the Munster Championship out of Division 1B, and that's exactly what Jimmy was saying actually when the day you were relegated in Limerick, that you know, Cork had won All-Irelands before coming from the second division, and I think maybe that kind of myth has been broken now this year.
1: Jimmy Barry Murphy credits you, David, as being one of the big reasons for Cork's success, particularly this year. And obviously there was long periods of a layoff as well, and he says that your ability to keep the players fresh was one of the key things. Do you see it that way?
3: Listen, I'm only just one cog in the wheel of Cork hurling. As such, there's lots of people in the background, and probably I've got praise beyond maybe what I deserve as such. But yes, we did have a successful year, and again, I worked hard with the players. I have a good relationship with them. I think that's key to the success of Cork this year. Again, we didn't quite get over the line, but that's leaves some room for improvement for next year, you know.
1: Similarities as well, just obviously in the context of the game last night, and potentially similarities with the New Ireland management team, that ability to take everybody with him, I suppose, in many ways, Jimmy Barry Murphy. And I look at the New Irish setup and think that Mike McGurn, who's obviously a guy with a huge track record with the Irish rugby team, Bernard Dunn with Hull City as well, and rugby league, must consider himself to be in a pretty privileged position to be the fitness coach to Martin O'Neill and Roy Keane, and the Irish players, of course. Jimmy Barry Murphy, a cult hero in Cork as well. How did your appointment come about, and do you look upon yourself in a similarly privileged way?
3: Yeah, I suppose looking back now, I didn't realise the size or scale of the appointment as such, and the pressure as such. So in the first year I really took it, you know, I didn't feel much pressure in the first year. It was a learning curve for me, and you know, once we got over the first year, then there was a little added bit of pressure that we got to an All-Ireland semi-final, got to a league final in the first year and got trounced by Kilkenny, and then we got to a league semi-final, or sorry, the All-Ireland semi-final against Galway, and again we didn't make that step to the All-Ireland final. So again, last year then I would have felt a lot more pressure to perform, and actually just the natural progress of going that one step further. I took it, like, listen, it was a fierce, you know, steep learning curve, but you know, Jimmy is a great man to impart his knowledge, and I suppose I probably had the quickest apprenticeship as such in Gaelic games, and I enjoyed it, and I suppose if you're enjoying it, that's the key to it. But it is, I'm lucky enough to be living in Kildare, so I'm outside the sort of hot pot that is, it is Cork City, so I don't get to hear all and see all that goes on, and maybe that's a good thing.
1: Yeah. Vincent, your own take on Jimmy Barry Murphy, obviously somebody, like, if we make a comparison with there are a lot of comparisons between Roy Keane and Martin O'Neill.
2: Yeah, the one thing that, you know, nothing became Jimmy this year quite like his performance in defeat. I thought his dignity at the end of that epic replay was remarkable. A colleague of mine, Cliona Foley, her dad had died a few weeks earlier, and at the end of his press conference, Jimmy came over and shook her hand and said, condolences about your dad. And it just struck me the size of the grace that exists within that man. I thought Cork were magnificent, absolutely magnificent. I was just saying to David outside, the moment in the drawn game where Patrick Horgan got an absolutely stunning point, it seemed to win the All-Ireland, and you're thinking the magic of Jimmy Barry Murphy has just worked here, you know, an extraordinary kind of a spell has just broken out over Croke Park. And of course, lo and behold, a cornerback turns up in the left half forward position and scores a point that he'll never score again in his life. But that was the kind of hurling year it was, and I think all bets are off for next year. We've lived under the kind of the tyranny, if you like, of Kilkenny, who were magnificent for the last decade or so. There's now a sense that there's genuinely maybe seven or eight counties that could win the All-Ireland next year, and I think as a hurling fan, that's magnificent.
1: Funny actually, you talk about that Jimmy Barry Murphy, that humility, because I think the one thing that stands out for him from my point of view was during the summer. I think again it was after the All-Ireland replay, and Dermot interviewed him afterwards, and at the end of the interview he said it's just a small thing, but he said thanks Dermot at the end of it. It was a kind of a remarkable thought process to have for somebody who must have been in that place. But humility in sport, Dermot, not necessarily something that's that frequent.
4: Well, definitely in the direct aftermath underneath the Hogan Stand of All-Ireland final, having been beaten, and you know, and I had heard that story with Cliona as well, and it kind of, it didn't blow me away with him is the funny thing. It's actually almost what you've just come to expect with him. And getting the chance to interview him a couple of times during the year, which was, I have to say, it was an absolutely massive honour to sit with him. I was totally shocked by, and you know, David would have obviously far more of an insight in this, the genius of his simplicity. He just really, there was nothing, like you're looking for something, you think there's some magic that he has, and you're trying to get into it and get stuck into him a little bit and see if it'll just come out, and it really just isn't that. It's not something that he holds, some elixir that, you know, that nobody else has. He just really sees things very, very clearly for what they are, and he sees people very, very clearly, I found, for what they are, and he works off that basis. And
2: I think he's an inspiring person, Dermot, isn't he? And sometimes we can kind of look for inspiration in textbooks and whatever, but sometimes the most powerful inspiration you can get is from a man's ability to communicate a message. And Jimmy Barry Murphy has that like very few people I know.
4: And then he has, the background too of the career that he had, and I guess the thing that is built up around him from, like, when you talk to people in Cork about it, the younger generation maybe not so much, but when they talk about their parents' affection for Jimmy Barry Murphy, it is absolutely incredible. They hold him in such high esteem. So I guess you take that knowledge in, and you're expecting something maybe a little bit different. But then when it's inspiring in its simplicity, I guess, you know.
1: No matter what happens to Cork under JBM, says this texter, in the coming years, his reputation will have been enhanced this year by his demeanour. A hurling legend, I think that's generally the sentiment we're getting through in 53106. I don't want to be completely dominated by the Cork hurlers today, but we did have Anthony Nash in last weekend, and he spoke about the notion of taking your chance. A guy who at 28 last year obviously got his break with the Cork hurlers, and just that idea of making sure that he made the most of it. And I also spoke to Fergus McFadden about this week, and a guy who's in his mid-20s and his opportunity has now come. He's started a few games for Ireland, starting in the big games for Leinster as well, and so it just got me to thinking about that idea of taking your chance. Dermot, your chance with the Wexford hurlers, do you want to talk us through about how that whole process unfolded?
4: Like, it's something that, I guess it's something that develops over time, definitely. Like, I often think about the like, you build it up as something that maybe it not necessarily is, and from the outside you see this big thing of taking your chance, or have this moment, a defining moment in your career, as if this is going to be it. And I remember thinking, I was 17 or 18, and I had always, just from the time I was very, very young, whatever relationship I had with hurling, and my father had talked to me so often about it, that I always just knew there was a knowing inside me that I'd play for Wexford, and never ever questioned it.
1: Really?
4: It was just always there. And I remember talking to somebody in St. Martin's when I was 17 or 18, and I was probably starting to improve a little bit, and I said, yeah, you know, I'm looking forward to moving on to the under 21 team and then the senior team. And they were like, yeah, actually I'm beginning to think you might do that. And I was shocked at the fact that didn't know the same way as I knew. I just never ever questioned the fact that I would, and so
1: is that that could be perceived as a cockiness?
4: Yeah, I mean, it might well be, but it's not something that it wasn't ever something that you articulated, or it wasn't ever something that you went around saying, you know, I'm going to play for Wexford. It was just a knowing that I had inside myself that was what I was, that was the thing I wanted to do, and I always felt I had the talent to do it, I guess. And you know, it's not a bravado thing, but when the chance comes, then you either look at it two ways. It's this big thing, this big chance that you have to take, and you have to do all the things to make the magic happen, or you sit into the fact that you're now doing the thing that you love, and you're doing the thing that you've always wanted to do. And it's the ability to sit into it is when that takes off and carries its own life. And it's when you don't need to control it and say, I need to get four or five catches, I need to score a point or two, I need to give off a few passes. They're all technical things that will happen once you let go into it and kind of sit back into it. And once you do that, and you don't big up the chance as much, you just do the thing that you've always wanted to do.
1: David, a double Olympian middle distance runner, did you always know you were going to run for Ireland?
3: I suppose there's a natural in athletics, it's somewhat different because you really select yourself as such rather than dependent on a manager, in Dermot's case, to actually bring you onto a squad and develop you as such. So I suppose the natural progression in an athlete will be, say, winning the school's championships, you know, as a senior year, and that happened to me, and then I went in. I do remember really the turning point in my career as such. It was in 1992, and I got a guest position. It was a university's race in Belfield, Irish University versus the US universities, and I ended up, I won the race. I was doing my leaving cert, and I remember walking up the ramp in Belfield, and it was my first time to meet Noel Carroll. A very special time because I spent the next 6 years sort of being guided by Noel as such. So that was my breakthrough. I was offered a scholarship at that occasion to come to UCD, and that's where my career probably developed as such. So there wasn't a particular time. I took my chance that night as such.
1: One of the other key aspects of this is the awareness of the fact that this, like we talk about Anthony Nash and Fergus McFadden, like the awareness when you're in that position to know this is my chance.
3: It's very difficult for keepers because when they're not number one choice keeper, you know, it's difficult to say, you know, it's not as if you change a keeper. It's different for forwards and backs and midfielders when you're part of a squad or panel, because you know you're going to get some game time at some stage, and you know, there's a greater chance that you're going to get on. But like when you're a keeper, that chances, they come very rarely. But so it's testament to him as such, as a person, that when his opportunity arises, he took it as such. But that wasn't by chance. You know, he's trained. He trained for, you know, 8, 10, 15 years previous to that. So he was ready, and he's such a capable individual that he took his opportunity and has blossomed since, you know.
4: For you, David, in that situation, does it take something like a win to bring that out in you, to make you realise actually this is something that I can pursue, or is it something you kind of always have developing in the background? Even if you hadn't had that win, was it still a drive that you had, or is it just you become aware of how good you are because you win a big race?
3: Yeah, well, it can be a slow burner as such, and like everybody's sport and career, you know, will move at different paces. No two careers are the same as such. Some people have a very sharp rise, others it's a slow burner in the case of Anthony's, and then it was meteoric as such. Then it was straight into the big time and things. So you are you're conscious of that all along, and I suppose all you're trying to do is nurture it and bring the people around you, the support structures in place, that when you do, when the opportunity does arise, well then you're there to take it, isn't it?
1: Vincent, for yourself, was there always an awareness in young Vincent Hogan that he was going to write for a national newspaper?
2: I've been sitting here, Adrian, wondering how you're going to turn this conversation towards me.
1: We were sitting thinking that for 4 hours during the week.
2: You're not going to ask me about my hurling career, no?
1: Well, look, you feel free, Vincent, to bring to this whatever you want.
2: Oh, God, no. I mean, I'm not going to bore the listener. I mean, I went to London when I was 17. I got work with a sports agency in Fleet Street, and one thing it did teach me was working under pressure. One of the last things I did there was Spurs against Notts Forest. Forest were the European champions at the time. That shows how old I am. And Spurs had just signed Garth Crooks and Steve Archibald. And it was a massive game. And I had to do about 5 different radio reports and 6 newspaper reports. And my boss was sitting beside me at the time. And I remember coming away from the White Hart Lane that evening, absolutely shattered and feeling nothing will ever put me under pressure again. That was my grounding. But
1: baptismal fire.
2: Whatever chance I had came and went.
1: All we ever wanted in Cork when we were small was to grow up and be like Jimmy Barry Murphy. We always aim high in Cork, says Rossi. I'm 5'3", 106. I'm not even from Cork, and all I ever wanted to be when I grew up was Jimmy Barry Murphy, although I am from Westmeath, so that might explain that, the lack of heroes in that direction. 5'3", 106 if you want to get in touch with us. I'm here with Dermot Legan, Vincent Hogan and David Matthews, and we're back with more after these. It is a Saturday panel. We're here with the chief sports writer for the Irish Independent, Vincent Hogan, Dermot Ling, the former Wexford hurler, and David Matthews, double Olympic middle distance runner, and now better known for being the Cork hurling fitness coach. 5-3-106 if you want to get involved in the chat, or at Off the Ball on Twitter alternatively. I was looking at the RTE documentary Skin in the Game this week. The Tipperary hurler and former hurler of the year, Lar Corbett, was one of the main characters involved in the programme. A decent programme. It gave us some good insight into the game at the top level. But listening to this, I thought it was just a little bit jaw-dropping.
5: It's so, so hard to know actually what to do, because I suppose the word I'm looking for, we're nearly institutionalised as regards who we are and what we are. Somebody owns us on a Tuesday and a Thursday for Tipperary, somebody owns us for the club on a Friday, you have to do your gym work, there's always an extra meeting, and now there's nothing to do, so it feels like that there's something missing but you don't know what it is. And because it takes over so much of our lives, everything in our lives comes second. I was never away for a week's holiday. This just say like people go to Salou or Alicante or just say to go to Spain or France. I was never away for a week because never got the opportunity. Since 18 there has been always club or county for the summer. So now that I'm at home, I'm looking at Elaine and Elaine is looking at me, and we're kind of saying, well, like, it's actually don't really know what to do sometimes because I never had the opportunity before. Don't know what to do. I think that there'll be a lot of lessons for us to be learned, maybe as individuals, and especially for whoever's gone from their county and club now, how important it is when you actually are there to just try and succeed and try and perform.
1: I thought the lessons learned might be something else, but sit tight for a second. I just want you to listen to another clip. We have an extended in-depth interview with Sean O'Gahalpin on tomorrow's programme.
6: What gives me great comfort is having a routine, knowing at such a time that you're doing this, and then, like, the worst thing for me is... or if you want to see me at my most uneasiest is if I don't have anything to do. It's like, it's embarrassing looking at me when I don't have anything to do, you know, trying to fill. So when I have kind of structured stuff and routine in my life, I get the most out of myself. I'm probably at my most productive when I don't have to think about stuff, and I know, like, that at a certain time you need to be at a certain place doing a certain thing.
7: Yeah.
6: And that works fine for me. When I'm on my own, having thoughts, kind of, okay, sometimes it's a good thing, you know, because you can plan forward. Sometimes then, like, kind of, I can dwell in a lot of stuff, you know.
1: That interview in full tomorrow. It's not just Sean Og, and it's not just Lara Corbett, obviously, but I guess the question has to be asked if this is reflective, Dermot, of top sports, top level sports people everywhere. The main thing I just got from those two interviews, I mean, particularly from the Lara piece where he spoke about, you know, an opportunity now to possibly find out who Lara Corbett is, and you expect him to say, that's what I'm going to do. At 32 years of age, he says, actually, what I'm going to do is work harder, train harder, prepare harder, and continue to win.
4: Yeah, it's like it's so wide open at the moment. Given, I guess, things that have come up in the media lately with the likes of probably Niall McNamee, Oisin McConville in times gone by, and Conor Cusack, and that, and this is becoming more and more part of the discourse, that people are beginning to ask this question. And I don't think it's only, you know, it would be silly to sit here, I think, and to debate this in terms of, is this just an inter-county thing, you know, just for players themselves, because it's a very, very small fragment of the population of the country, but that does have a filter down effect from inter-county teams to clubs, and, you know, into communities around the country. But there is that element, and as you said, the clip is worth it alone to hear Lars in Alicante, I have to say, the way he says it. But he has that choice at that time.
1: Look, you're somebody who's been through, one person in the room here has been through this, from a GA perspective at least. And that preparedness for life beyond this bubble that exists for 10, 12, 15 years of these people's lives, it's kind of clear from those examples that you mentioned and from hearing those clips that really top level sport couldn't care less about the preparing people to be whole human beings.
4: Well, I would say that probably the proof of that has been in the 10 years that I played for Wexford at intercounty level, and you know, even preceding that at underage, different underage levels from minor down. We would train, it gets to probably, I don't know, was it 20 hours a week or whatever you would do, a pretty significant amount of time in your week, and that's grand. Another thing that stood out from that actually is the amount of complaining we tend to do, or almost like we talk about this great sacrifice for a thing we choose to do and love, but that's probably another debate. But when, if your 20 hours are spent, I don't think in once in my 10 years of playing for Wexford did anybody ever stop and ask and say, like, you know, how are you? How are you feeling? How beyond what do you think of the game? Beyond how's your body after that training session?
1: Now, on that point, there are 90% of the people who are listening to this are saying, playing the small violin for you and saying, you're a guy who's supremely talented and you're one of the best in the country at what you do. We shouldn't feel sympathy for you, but in reality, Vincent, that's we tend to forget about these people as actually being human beings.
2: We do, and you know, I thought that the expression that Lara used, "we're becoming institutionalized," I think that's a phenomenal expression to use of the GA condition, the condition of the modern GA player, that the game essentially owns them, and certainly at intercounty level, the amount of effort you've got to put in, and I think sport historically is only interested in your performance and what you can deliver on the day. And I remember, for example, doing the book with Paul McGrath, and he'd be talking about, you know, playing for managers who were very knowledgeable about his drink problems, but because he could go out and play and perform on a Saturday, even under the influence of drink, as he admitted sometimes, they let it go. So this human being may be in a state of absolute turmoil, but the bottom line in the eyes of the manager or in the eyes of the club is he performing? And it strikes me, you know, I can relate to what Dermot is saying about his time playing with Wexford. I don't think people in charge of teams at the level it's gone to now feel they have the time almost to go and ask a fella, how are you? Is everything all right? You know?
1: Massive fan of basketball.
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1: Chris Martin.
19: Oh, you're kidding!
20: September.
19: Kyle Lafferty.
21: Are you joking me?
19: Is that right?
21: I know! Is that right?
20: Anybody else?
1: Like, that is one of the most stupid questions.
20: Darius Vassell?
19: Seriously, you all need to just stay quiet. This is getting really annoying doing this quiz.
21: What is going on here?
1: Welcome, welcome, welcome. Welcome along to the shoutiest segment on Irish radio / internet TV. It's the scintillating Splendido stupefying crappy quiz. Every Friday we pit 3 of Team Off The Ball up against each other in our quiz of sporting factoids at the end of the week. Allow me to welcome tonight's contestants. Our first contestant, on a scale of 1 to 10, his knowledge of the new Nations League is about a 2. Good working knowledge of the fact that this is indeed a football competition where certain nations play against other certain nations.
22: Pause there, Jer. Breaking news. Kevin's receiving a phone call on his iWatch.
1: Oh, wow.
22: It's a, guess who it is?
1: Roy Keane.
22: No, it's not Roy Keane. It's a player who worked under Martin O'Neill.
23: Yeah, he scored a goal in the cup final.
22: Scored a goal under cup final for Martin O'Neill.
1: Maybe I'll ask him.
22: Regular BBC pundit. Lower leagues.
1: Chris Sutton?
22: No.
1: Elliot?
22: No.
1: Sinclair? Answer.
22: Steve Claridge.
1: Hey! Steve Claridge. Do you not accidentally answer that a lot?
23: No, I don't. I just keep it covered up. I just saw it then ringing, so I didn't want to disturb your intro there as well, but Nathan obviously
22: Sorry.
23: Did.
1: You know, sometimes you're in the car and it's like the phone starts to ring because it's on Bluetooth and it automatically answers and you're like...
22: Yeah.
19: When does it automatically answer?
1: After the first ring, it just automatically answers.
22: Yeah, that happens at mine as well.
1: Yeah.
19: I'm sure you can switch that off.
22: I don't know. I mean, I can't. I'm sure somebody can, but I
24: think we have the same car. It's impossible.
1: Right. There's not much more to the Football League of Nations than that, he'll say. New Nations League. This intro has been botched. It's okay. We did a better job of it ourselves. It's the Ackle Aardvark, Kevin Killer Kilbane.
23: Thank you. Thank you.
7: Sorry about that. Owen's giving me the debts there for.
11: It wasn't his best work.
23: I just wanted to leave it just for 5 seconds, 10 seconds. You've got to let him have his bit.
7: It was more so the watch that was interrupted.
11: In the middle seat is a man who, on a scale of 1 to 10 in terms of Nations League knowledge, clocks in at around 11. He knows everything about this competition, from the sweaty hands that pluck the teams out of the hat.

0: yard out of the way through.
1: Not his burly ball of meat. This burly ball of meat.
0: He doesn't need your Nations League. No, he's got his very own Nations League. It consists of sovereign states known as Bicep 1 and Bicep 2. Tricep 1, Tricep 2, and the pecs. It's Burly Dave McIntyre.
2: Posers.
0: This is getting more and more interesting. Oh. Is there a bit of, do you think Owen's jealous?
3: Of what?
0: Of you and your
4: gym routine.
0: Pec 1 and Pec 2.
3: He's just knotted in there.
4: Yeah. I've got always looking very smart on the mornings, by the way. It was taking half an hour to do his hair.
0: He stepped up his game already.
4: Honest to God.
0: Yeah.
4: Slick. Looks well.
0: Putting the rest of us to shame.
2: Well, you were just complaining off air that it takes a little bit of time in the morning. You're up at 5 o'clock. You don't really have that much time to be thinking about your hair. What time is Owen getting up?
0: I don't know. I mean,
2: it's a perfect parting.
0: Yeah. He's in first in the mornings as well. Yeah. He's already got to the microwave.
4: How many times does he check himself in the mirror, do you think?
0: I don't know.
4: He goes on.
0: I think he's got like a sneaky one somewhere.
4: Yeah.
3: What product is he
4: doing? The old Ronaldo one, the mobile phone as well, before he goes on.
0: Yeah, I mean, we've all done a bit of that, but anyway. As ever, the format's classic crappy quiz, 4 questions each, up to 4 rounds. Everybody goes forward to the slip and slide knowledge of aka the rapid fire round. So you can podcast us wherever this is and give us 5 out of 5, even if you think we're talking nonsense. No post this week. Round one is the boring question round, which is never multiple choice. Question one for you, Kev.
4: Mm-hmm.
0: Name the starting 11 for Ireland the last time we played Wales.
4: Ooh.
3: So you had any mistakes?
0: No.
4: Darren Randolph.
0: Correct.
4: Centre halves, Shane Duffy.
0: Mm-hmm.
4: Cyrus Christie, right back. Stephen Ward, left back.
0: Mm-hmm.
4: Who's the centre half? I'll leave that one a sec. Hendrick, Arter,
0: mm-hmm.
4: Brady,
0: yes,
4: McLean,
0: yes,
4: Murphy,
0: correct.
4: How many more have we got to get?
0: Missing two. You're missing the other. Who's Shane Duffy's centre half partner?
4: Yeah,
0: and who's the other centre midfielder? / somewhere in that midfield.
4: Myler,
0: correct. He needs one more. Who's Shane Duffy's centre half partner? Preferred centre half partner.
4: I think it's Kieran Clark. Yeah.
0: Correct. Boom. That's pretty good.
3: He was doing the game. He was commentating on it.
2: Yeah, but he was also spotted in the airport at 7 o'clock the next morning, so...
0: I mean, he's supposed to be there.
2: Oh, like, yes, of course.
0: That would be
2: the miracle itself was that he was there.
0: Question one for you, Nathan. Who was the only Irishman to have competed in the Olympics as well as the Six Nations? This is a tricky one.
3: Great question.
4: Yeah.
0: Proper sports quiz question. What's going on here?
3: It is an actual proper sports quiz.
0: It's the type of thing that Dave's like
3: some of the crap.
2: Do you know this?
3: I think so.
2: Who has competed? Is he a player? The only Irish player?
0: The only Irishman to have competed in the
2: Irish man
0: as the Six Nations. Now, I don't know if it's Six Nations, could have been the Five Nations.
2: Oh,
0: but
4: yeah.
0: Crossover.
3: Straight away, that's
0: it's got to be fair.
4: Yeah, that's fair, yeah.
0: He could whine about it. It's not like he's noted for his whining.
4: Nothing that's helping him anyway, really.
3: Much time is he getting anyway?
0: Yeah, not that much more time.
2: No, I don't have a clue. I was going to go for, like, Alain Roland and say he was refereeing in the Sevens and the Six Nations.
0: It is Victor Costa.
3: What's the good about discus, shot put,
0: I think, yeah. Yeah. Question one for you, Dave. Name the only county to have won a hurling All-Ireland, but to have never lost one. I presume that means beaten in the final, does it? Yeah, beaten, never beaten in the final.
3: And this county has only won the one All-Ireland.
4: Yeah, it's just... Yeah.
0: Name the only county to have won a hurling All-Ireland, but have never lost one. They may have won multiple, I don't know.
4: I'm going to need an answer.
0: Don't get any super bonus points for Victor Costello. Where's your messiah now, Dave?
3: I'm going to say... Kerry.
0: Whoa!
4: Is
0: right.
4: It?
0: Oh,
4: go
0: on!
4: Wow! You must know who's doing the question. That's a great answer. Brilliant answer.
3: I'm chuffed with that.
0: Was it a fluke or is it working out?
3: No, I had an idea.
0: Right, round two. The ins and outs of the Nations League round.
2: Hey!
4: I swear to God, I only know one group. That's all I've looked at today.
3: I'm glad I got Kerry right.
0: All of you.
2: Or on Wednesday when the draw was made.
0: All of you are bona fide experts on the Nations League at this point following Wednesday's draw. Having had 48 hours to read over what happened in that draw, you'll now be asked about the format of this shiny new contest and indeed the events at Lausanne on Wednesday. Question two for you, Kev. As you know, the Nations League will replace qualification playoffs for Euro 2020.

0: Here's the situation. None of Ireland's three-team group have qualified via the traditional qualification process.
1: So I'll start that again. Right, so none of Ireland's three-team group... Yes, sorry, go on.
0: So Ireland's... No, Ireland, Wales and Denmark
1: yeah.
0: have somehow managed not to qualify through the traditional qualification process.
1: Yes.
0: Ireland finished second in the group, in the three-team group.
1: Yeah.
0: Does this mean Ireland's playoff hopes are over?
1: No.
0: Please provide the correct answer.
1: I know it's not, but...
0: And a satisfactory reason.
2: Oh, God.
0: You're saying no. Why?
2: Because... other teams can influence. It's kind of like a knock-on effect, I think, isn't it? That's how it is. But I
0: you're getting there.
2: I don't know how I'm going to explain that to you.
3: Sounds very vague to me.
2: Yeah.
0: Other teams?
2: The team that tops your group, they also, because they've topped your group, they could actually. I don't know how to explain this.
0: They lost there now.
4: Sounds very familiar to anyone who was listening to Tuesday Night Show.
2: Seriously, it's a complicated issue. Go on, there. Yeah.
4: Yes, if one of the four group winners has already qualified, that means it steps down to the second place teams.
2: Right.
0: But hang on. No. The whole point of the thing was none of Ireland's three-team group have qualified.
4: Yes.
0: And we finished second.
4: Yes.
0: So
4: therefore...
2: two winners.
4: So therefore, there's four different groups.
0: Yeah.
4: If any of those teams have qualified, then it goes down to the second.
0: Team in that group?
4: No, it doesn't. Not to the second team in that group.
2: It goes to the
4: You're
2: top.
4: Ranked 5th, 6th, 7th, 8th, depending on how many points you have.
0: Oh, because Owen's answer would have been that we actually could be bumped them to the top tier. That we would be playing the team.
2: Well, you see, now that's a shambles.
4: If
2: Owen's answers, I do believe Nathan's answer
4: is
2: correct.
4: Owen's is also correct.
2: Wrong, so I think I deserve another question.
4: Owen's is also correct.
3: You can have my question because I won't be getting
4: Owen's is also correct.
0: Question two for you, oh pride before a fall, Nathaniel. Russia and Ukraine were not allowed to be drawn in the same group for the Nations League due to security reasons, but you knew that.
2: I didn't know it last night.
0: Name the other two nations that couldn't be drawn together due to security reasons. Israel and Palestine.
2: Oh, I know that.
0: Israel and Egypt. Israel and Saudi Arabia. Iran and Iraq. America and Canada. America and Mexico.
3: Stop talking.
4: Ooh.
0: TikTok. England and Ireland.
4: See, I'm trying to think who was in the same group.
0: Ireland and Northern Ireland. Come on, Jesus, there's too many for you to be able to work that out.
2: No, you were such a smart ass before as well, wasn't it? Yeah.
4: See, they're not the same
0: group. You actually literally celebrated the arrival of this round.
4: For political reasons.
0: Security reasons.
4: Security reasons. Oh, I was going to say Kosovo and somebody, but I just don't know if Kosovo are in the same group as
0: Russia or Ukraine. So obviously they're not.
3: How long are we getting here?
0: Yeah, like
4: no. Come on, Dave.
0: It's Friday night. We all want to go home.
4: Azerbaijan.
0: Me. Go on.
3: And Wales.
0: Go on.
4: Azerbaijan.
0: He's not done yet. From his ass pocket, is he going to do it?
4: Georgia?
0: No! So close!
3: Kazakhstan?
0: Armenia? Wow. That was pretty good.
2: Spain and Gibraltar had an issue in the last one as well. They couldn't
4: Yeah, but
2: play,
4: they're in different
2: they?
4: Groups this time around, you see, so...
2: Ah, right, yeah.
0: Question two for you,
4: what
0: Dave.
4: The problem was.
0: What ex-footballer drew Ireland's name out of the pot? I didn't recognise him. I had to be told. I mean, I knew the face, but didn't recognise him.
3: I don't know.
0: I'll just...
3: I was still speaking when the buzzer arrived. An ex-footballer.
0: There's like 36,000 of them.
3: I'm going to say
4: wasn't Kev.
3: And you didn't recognise him.
4: Well, again.
3: Right. So he maybe lost all his hair.
0: Nah, he looks exactly the same as he did in his footballer.
4: Just dressed smarter.
0: A little bit thicker.
3: And did you like it? What like that enjoy watching him as a kid?
0: No.
3: But you did watch him as a kid?
0: No, it would have been like a late teen.
2: Ah, here. You'd known the name though, yeah?
0: Obviously. Oh, totally. Yeah. Champions League winner? No. Had gone by the time they won the Champions League? Did he play in the team?
4: Here, here. Yeah. Stop.
0: Come on.
4: Stop.
0: Come on.
3: I'm going to say Darko Panchev.
0: Vladimir Smajcie.
3: Ah,
0: right. So he was gone, wasn't he?
3: No, he's gone.
0: God, I totally forgot that.
3: He got the second goal.
4: Skimmed off the surface.
0: There you go. It's almost like you're a Liverpool fan, Nathan.
4: What's the score?
0: 1-0.
3: 1-0.
4: Yeah.
0: Yeah, Dave is the only point with that Kerry answer.
2: No, I got the team.
0: Oh, you got the team. 1-1-0. All right, so Nathan's on.
3: Stands for nothing,
0: big
3: really.
0: Flat zero.
3: On form, Kevin. The last
0: round
3: one.
0: Three.
2: Yeah.
0: The not really the most wonderful time of the year round, as the name of this round suggests. The national leagues begin this weekend, and despite the structural changes in the championship summer that significantly undervalue the leagues, we're still slinging some trivia your way on the subject. Question three for you, Kev. The last county to win the Football League, not named Kerry or Dublin, are now in Division 2. The year was 2012. Who won it?
2: Oh, God.
3: I'm hoping for a similar level of question for us.
0: A Division 2 team.
2: Yeah. A Galway in Division 2, I think, was it?
0: No, they got promoted last year.
2: Yeah.
3: Why don't you ask him what other teams may or may not be in Division 2, and they'll whittle it down for you.
2: Yeah. No, I'll have a pop. Give me a decent football team then as well.
0: Big county.
3: He's not trying to think of it.
4: Cork.
0: Great.
4: Oh, Jesus Christ. You can't be giving him hints. A big county.
0: Curse three for you, Nathan. There's no such thing as a Mayo curse when it comes to the league. Sure, they won it as recently as? When was the last year that Mayo won the league?
3: 2001.
4: Is that the actual question? You said it in such a casual manner. Please tell me you were going to get that. You were going to get that.
0: 2001.
4: I was
3: looking down and you just answered in such a catch.
4: Don't give him a
3: throwaway matter.
4: I thought you were going to do it. When was
3: the
4: previous
3: actual
4: time?
3: After that.
2: That's outrageous.
3: Again, you know the answer to my one, and I'm struggling. Would you just pass it on?
4: Well, I don't think that's going to happen.
0: Pride before a fall here. Who finished top of the hurling tree in the regular robin section of the league last year, aka who finished top of Division 1A?
4: I'm sure you did the game.
3: Well, the last game would have been on a Sunday, so I wouldn't have.
0: Well, you would have done this team quite a bit. We're going to be in a 1-1 tie heading into the round four.
3: I'm either Waterford or Tipperary. I'm going to say Tip.
0: Correct. Or what if we didn't take the league that seriously, and then Tip were going great guns until Galway came back and beat them in the league final. Correct. Well done.
3: Thank you.
0: Patronised enough now. The phone free magic number round. Contestants get 3 points for getting the number exactly correct. If nobody manages that, the nearest contestant who doesn't go bust gets 2 points. The second closest gets 1 point. Nathan needs to come from behind to get into some kind of lead and good position in the rapid fire round. Jesus Christ. Look at the two of them. You realise, can we go to the wide shot? Can we just go to the wide shot, please? Yeah, so you can see both their faces. Keep an eye on Dave there, because he's about to crack any second. Look at Nathan. Yeah, look at Nathan. Yeah. Come on. Right, we can only take the answer that's written on your paper. I'm going to have to ask for your pens once the music ends, if you don't mind. Give us the following number. The number of teams in each group of League D of the UEFA Nations League, plus the number of teams in Hurling's Division 1A, plus the number of English sides that have progressed to the knockout stages of Rugby's Champions Cup, plus the number of points in thousands, closest to the nearest thousand, that LeBron James has now scored in his NBA career. Your 30 seconds expires when Frank Sinatra sings Bright Shiny Beats.
2: What was the LeBron James one?
0: The number of points in thousands, closest to the nearest thousand that he has scored. So,
3: oh my God.
0: How many thousands? It's not actually the number.
4: What's question one?
2: Yeah, no.
0: How many teams in each group of League D of the UEFA Nations League? So that's Division 4, right? The LeBron James number is not like...
2: Yeah, you're looking for the how many thousands.
0: Yeah.

0: Okay, so what have you got?
1: 15.
0: Not bust.
2: 31.
0: Not bust. 23, not bust. 41 is the correct answer. Yeah.
1: What's LeBron James?
3: It must 30, be 18 or 19.
0: 30,000.
2: Oh, is it? 20,000. I knew it must have been a big number.
3: 3,000. Come on.
2: Well, I just worked out if they play about 100 games and he scores about 30 points per game.
0: 3,000.
2: That's 3,000 a season. Yeah, I should have gone higher. 18, I don't know why I went 20.
4: Score 12. I was bang on 41.
0: So you're correct. You actually are correct. The number of teams in each group of League D of the UEFA Nations League is four.
2: Four, yeah.
0: The number of teams in Hurling's Division 1A is six.
2: Yeah.
0: The number of English sides who progress to the knockout stages is one for the Champions Cup. So and it's 30,000 points that LeBron James. That's the nearest
1: change answer to that.
0: And then the nearest thousand. Yeah. Okay, so... you get 2 points.
2: Right.
0: Bringing you to three. The two lads.
4: 3-3-2.
0: 3-3-2. You get a point. Were you already on two?
4: I was on two, yeah.
0: Okay, so Dave is on three, Nathan's on three, and Kev's on two. If there is a tiebreak between Nathan and Dave, we tossed the coin earlier.
2: Did we?
0: And Dave wins.
2: What?
0: Yeah.
2: No. We spoke about this last week.
0: There should be a tiebreak, right?
2: There should be a tiebreak.
0: Yeah.
2: And then we had a tiebreak last week.
0: Yeah, he forgot to change the tiebreak, but it's okay. So we're going to go, right? We'll do a tiebreak, right?
2: All right.
0: But Dave gets to pick if he goes first or second.
2: Yeah, like last week, that's fine.
0: How many Ireland caps? You're going second, I guess. Okay. How many Ireland caps does Ian Henderson have?
2: Ian Henderson has...
0: And it automatically goes whoever's second, or does it automatically go to the person on their left?
2: 33.
4: 32.
0: Oh, it's 34!
2: Oh!
0: Wow. Good answer.
1: Very good.
4: Right.
0: So,
4: have you seen the last couple of crappy quizzes?
1: No.
4: My confidence is low.
1: Is it?
4: That's what, it was important that
2: you're
4: I
2: in
4: won
2: this
4: that tiebreak. You're in this as well.
1: Why?
2: Because it goes
1: all back in
2: the system.
0: Okay, like so
2: you probably don't remember, but we had it on the Christmas quiz.
1: Oh, was it? Yeah. it's a blur that I actually watched that back and I can't remember any of it. So
4: most famous rapid fire round of crappy quiz history.
0: The score you get in this round is going to be added to your score in the previous round. We have completely revamped the rules of the rapid fire. Instead of a head-to-head, and each person has only been given 20 seconds to answer their own set of questions, there is a full minute of questions for everybody to answer from the same set of questions. Oh. We start with the person who has the highest number of points, on to the person in second, and then on to the team in last. If you get a question correct, I'll ask you another question and keep asking until you get one wrong.
2: So
0: once you
2: get
0: a question wrong...
2: It's the Dave until he gets one wrong.
1: Yeah, that was the same. I remember that. I do remember that format, kind of, yeah.
0: Once you get a question wrong, I move on to the next person, and you also get deducted a point. The delaying tactics will be met with an automatic 1 point deduction, so don't you dare.
4: It's Nathan, then myself, then Kev.
0: Obviously.
1: Yes. Yeah.
0: Your time begins with Dave McIntyre. They're not old enough to believe in hypocritism.
4: They're not old enough to believe in hypocritism.
0: In what country was Kyle Edmund born?
2: UK.
0: South Africa. The U is a 30 for 30 about what American university football team?
4: Miami.
0: Correct. Name the first Irishman ever to skate at the European Championships.
4: Statham.
0: What national team does Pierre-Emerick Aubameyang play for?
4: Gabon.
0: Does Alex Wotton play for Connacht or Munster?
4: Munster.
0: What team are second in the Sky Bet Championship?
4: Derby.
0: What football team has a real live goat as a mascot? Dortmund or Cologne?
4: Dortmund.
0: Cologne.
2: Ah!
0: Kev, name the new manager of England women's football team.
1: Phil Neville.
0: What age is Tom Brady?
1: Oh, 41.
0: 40. What age is Bernard Brogan?
2: 32.
0: 33. What club did Jesse Lingard last go on loan to?
4: Cardiff.
0: Derby County. Kev, who lost the EFL Cup final last year?
1: Man United beat Southampton.
0: Correct. Name the NBA team based in Portland.
1: Timbers.
0: Trailblazers. In what year will Qatar host the World Cup?
2: 2022.
0: 2022 is correct.
1: Damn.
0: Sounded to me like that was a romp home victory for one day.
4: That time.
1: Dave, well done,
4: that
1: Dave.
4: Time. I needed that one. I did need it. Confidence was on the floor.
2: What was my first 6-2 question?
0: 6-2-0.
2: No, 6-2-2.
0: Thanks to Nathan's keeping score. Somebody has a clue what's going on. Thanks very much for being part of our copy quiz this week.
2: Nice.
0: We have
2: one
0: our ball bag open and ready for inspection after these.
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6: 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Particularly a World Cup.
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0: you're very welcome along to another episode of It's Not a Sport Podcast. We're getting on to episode number 7 now, running near the end of season 1.
1: Penultimate episode. That's where all the
0: where the magic happens.
1: Where the big stuff goes down, you know. Game of Thrones fans and stuff will tell you that it's not the finale, it's the penultimate episode where you need to tune in.
0: Well, Game of Thrones fans will also tell you that
1: it went
0: the penultimate episode was terrible of the final season of Game of Thrones. So hopefully we're not on that track.
1: Yeah.
0: But favorite penultimate, actually, here's one.
1: Yeah.
0: Favorite penultimate episode of any series. Even though this has nothing to do with sport.
1: I can't remember. It kind of blends into my mind a little bit, but Breaking Bad, as it was coming towards the end, those like set up episodes before the finale were unbelievable. And the finale did kind of hit that level as well, but yeah, that's such a strong finish to a great show.
0: I was going to say Prison Break.
1: Oh yeah,
0: but every episode of Prison Break, if you watch Prison Break back, every episode is like the penultimate episode because it always ends at a cliffhanger.
1: Mm.
0: So it doesn't matter what episode you're watching.
1: Prison Break come back? Is it back?
0: It's supposed to come back, I think.
1: Yeah.
0: Anyway, that is such a sidetrack. That's probably the most sidetrack of all the sidetracks that we've taken on this podcast so far.
1: Yeah.
0: Today we are talking about skiing and in particular slalom skiing. Later on, Cormac Comerford will join us. He's an Irish slalom skier, ranked quite high on the world rankings for an Irish person partaking in winter sports. As we know, we don't get that many snowstorms in Ireland. There's skiing wouldn't exactly be our strong point. But have you ever skied? I ask you that every single week, and this week you've actually done what we were discussing.
1: I have just Bavaria around that area. So one of my friends from home, his girlfriend lives over there, so it's kind of just near that region, and like it would really be the done thing where you just hop on a train and do it at the weekends in the same way we would have went and played football at the weekends. So obviously a lot of skills beyond my realm, but it's such a, the lifestyle is so cool, like literally, but also figuratively, in the sense that like the cabin life, all this kind of stuff, the gear.
0: Yeah.
1: No, it's just a cool place to hang out, I think.
0: Did you take lessons?
1: Well, just the lesson, when like literally beginner's lesson, and then you were allowed to do your own thing.
0: Pizza and chips.
1: Yeah.
0: Breaking it.
1: Yeah. So it was, I didn't take, like, there was like hills, like gradient, whereas like you see the pros over in the far side, and then like the baby lessons like me were like on the flat sort of. So it was great.
0: Did you chance the black slopes?
1: No. God no. God no.
0: I did that.
1: Have you much experience?
0: I went once when I was in transition year, as you do. It was a school holiday, and we went to Austria, but at the time we were obviously 16, all 16, 17 at that time, and Austria's drinking age was 16. So we went over with our school, and our teacher contacted all of our parents. There's only eight of us, my eight closest friends, we all went over, and our teacher, who's gone over with us, contacted our parents beforehand, asking us, were we allowed to drink? Because the legal age over there was 16. So we were all over, and it was almost like a booze holiday, as well as being a skiing holiday in transition year. And there was two other schools there, and they were under strict, regimented plans with their teachers. Teachers didn't let them go out of their sights, and meanwhile we were off to Spar to the off license, and actually living up that proper boozy skiing holiday vibe. It was brilliant.
1: Yeah, and like, it's obviously a dangerous sport, I would have said, but it's also like quite athletically demanding in a way people probably don't appreciate. And like, I would have had issues with my ankles from playing more normal sports growing up, and it does take it out of you, like the angles you have to hit and all that kind of
0: stuff. Yeah, well, that's something we actually talk about with Cormac, because he's training for the professional level of this, and a lot of his training takes place up the mountain. So you learn about athletes who are like the likes of runners, boxers, doing altitude training. All of his training is altitude training. So he's doing all of his workouts, every bit of his training is done with less oxygen than he's used to. So whenever he's doing training in the gym or normal levels, he actually finds it a little bit easier, because obviously he's training, he's using less oxygen.
1: Yeah.
0: When he's training normally, so when he has full oxygen, it's actually a lot easier for him. So that's actually quite interesting about it as well. I did do the black slopes once when I was there, and it was not even enjoyable.
1: Yeah.
0: Because you're just going the gradient is so high that you're just
1: I can imagine
0: very scared going down. Slalom skiing, a little bit different.
1: Yeah,
0: a little bit of manoeuvring in and out of poles. We did a competition at the end of the ski holiday as well.
1: So slalom skiing, I'm sure you get into it, but is it like point to point?
0: Yeah, so you start up at the top and then you work your way down through a track of poles.
1: You win based on times.
0: Yeah, quickest to the bottom. And then there's another one it's giant slalom skiing. So that's just, as you'd expect, slalom skiing with a higher gradient. And Cormac does that as well. So that he's actually better at that than he would be at the normal slalom skiing, which is quite interesting. So there's different variants to it, but we also talk about the attitude that natural skiing countries would have to the likes of Ireland, because I'm sure you saw it when you were over in Germany, that there's kids of like 2 or 3 running around and they're better at skiing than you are. So what chance do Ireland have when it comes to competitions like that? And the mental side of things comes into that as well, because Cormac's competing for the sake of competing. He knows he's never going to win. He knows he's never going to win an Olympic medal, but what he wants to do is be there and bring Ireland to a respectable level where the next generation and the generation after that might be actually able to compete. So that's actually quite interesting as well.
1: It's funny you mentioned the younger people participating, because it's something you see in other sports where you might perceive them to be a danger, but it's something if you pick it up later in life, you're more aware, whereas they're just entrenched in it from the get-go and they don't have time, they don't have that fear factor.
0: Yeah, so they get good before
1: exactly.
0: It actually gets dangerous.
1: Yeah.
0: So it's less dangerous by the time they're our age.
1: So yeah,
0: for them.
1: Like to your point, like they obviously have the conditions in their favour, but they have that in their favour as well, where it's something they grow up with and, you know, it's not something they're learning on the fly.
0: Yeah. Before we get into the interview, also to do with skiing, one of the best episodes of Always Sunny in Philadelphia. I know you're a fan.
1: I was hoping you were going to bring this up. Yeah, no, it's so good.
0: It's brilliant.
1: It's such a good episode. Like, Charlie, because like we probably don't appreciate it as much as the Americans did, because in the 90s there were like so many of those films, like ski movies, and they were just like taking the piss basically out of that whole idea. But yeah, it's an excellent one.
0: So the penultimate interview of It's Not a Sport podcast, here's myself talking to Cormac Comerford about slalom skiing.

0: Okay, so I'm delighted to say I'm joined in studio now by Cormac Comerford. Cormac, thanks very much for coming in.
1: Cheers, thanks for having me in.
0: You're just back a few months from the World Championship we were talking off air there. So how did you get on at those?
1: Yeah, the World Championships in order were bloody brilliant. I had a personal best in the slalom of 42nd place, improving from the last ones, from the 2017 World Championships where I came, I think it was 52nd, maybe 49th, can't remember now. But yeah, personal best was huge for me. The conditions were brutal because it was 15, 16 degrees, as I was telling you.
0: Yeah.
1: Not really typical for Scandinavia in February, March, but anyway, it felt more like Kerry because it was raining and it was damp and you could feel it in the air. But the snow was falling to bits. The conditions were really brutal. And I came away with a personal best, which was huge, despite the struggle. And in giant slalom, I had a really good performance. I was really happy. I gave it everything. I went full gas. But 10 gates towards the finish, I hit one of the ruts with huge speed and my ski just exploded, so then that was the ski off and me on my belly sliding down the slope. So
0: when that kind of thing happens at such a big stage, what's the feeling going through your head there?
1: I was pretty pissed off, to be honest, pretty annoyed, because it's, you train years and years for this and then you've got one chance, and whatever, you make one wrong move, you take an inch of the line too high or too low and then it's over. So it's really frustrating, but you got to remember that it's part of the sport and you go through these ups and downs, and you can't really avoid these things, but you do your best all the time. So I was actually in the end, I was probably happier with my GS performance.
0: Yeah.
1: Because from when I came out of the gate to when I ended up on my stomach, it was really quick and it was probably some of the best skiing I've had. So that was a really good take back for me, how I could perform under that pressure, and it's just a shame that something like that had to happen.
0: Yeah, alpine skiing wouldn't be a massive sport within Ireland, so, and obviously we don't get the snow. It's, you don't get any snow down in Kerry like you were saying.
1: No.
0: So how do you get into this sport? You got, I think I read you got into it when you were about 10.
1: Yeah, I was about 10 years old, and there was a festival up in the ski club in Kiltiernan in the Dublin Mountains. They have an artificial slope there. It's 200 meters long. There's three slopes there, but the main one's 200 meters long. It's made of plastic, and you can ski there all year. And they had an Oktoberfest up there, just like the Austrians do and the Germans. So we went up to have a look. There was some discount ski lessons on. We went up, and we didn't actually plan on going skiing, but some friends of my mother said, go on, give it a shot. So we found some long sleeves and some long trousers, and we got onto the slope. And then from then, I just got addicted. I became completely obsessed from then on. I was always looking at videos, asking my mum for DVDs, for books, for different things like that, pestering to go on ski holidays. And then it just kind of took off. So we went on a couple of ski holidays and I would just go mad. I wouldn't stop. I'd go up for lunch, 10 minutes, finished, out the door, back on the slopes. I wouldn't see my parents all day. I'd be going around skiing around with loads of random people just for the crack. And then we got into racing up in the ski club. They've got a really good racing program up there, so they train on the weekends and then they do races away in Britain and England on plastic and indoor.
0: And what was it that attracted you to it? Why did you fall in love with it straight away, do you think?
1: It's hard to say now, but I think it was just, it's just a rush of, and adrenaline of being able to pick up speeds like that with not so much effort. I mean, I can go 100 plus kilometers an hour easy by just getting into a tuck position and sitting there. And that's an incredible feeling, just to be able to get into a really small position, point your skis down the hill and end up at 150 kilometers an hour. It's a bit nuts, but that's the rush and that's really thrilling.
0: So it was just the adrenaline junkie within you that got you into this?
1: Yeah, that was it. I've always been into different sports like surfing, windsurfing and sailing, and I played everything, but it was all those ridiculous kind of individual sports that really got me to tick.
0: Yeah, before you actually mentioned Ga and rugby there, all three of those sports that you mentioned were individual. So do you think that's part of it, that you actually enjoy partaking within yourself?
1: Yeah, I really enjoy the challenge, and I love learning and improving myself. And I guess through those sports, it's easy to achieve those goals. And it's kind of like you have to be your own team, and you have to manage all the different aspects of a team, but within yourself. So I really enjoy that. And I think, but when I was younger, I probably didn't realize that. I was just blindly obsessed, and it just naturally came to me. But now I'm more conscious of it, and that's what I really love about it.
0: So how do you go about getting into the competitive side of things? Because, as we mentioned before, Ireland wouldn't exactly be a stronghold in winter sports at all. So how do you get into races like this? Is it you traveling across Europe and taking part in races across Europe, or is there races within Ireland and indoors?
1: Yeah, the racing profile in Ireland is kind of small. So in Ireland, there's really only one place to race, and that's in Kiltearnan, in the ski club. So they do trainings on the weekends, and they have races every month and end of season races, and they also go away to races in Britain. So they'd race on other plastic slopes and indoor slopes, and I did that when I was younger. But then the next step is snow racing, but there's not a lot of information or education around real ski racing in Ireland, because we don't have snow. We're not part of the kind of Austrian or French way of doing ski racing, because we don't have snow, and there's not a huge amount of knowledge around. So I'm hoping I can push that up. But how I got into it was through racing with some British guys indoor over there in Manchester, and they've got a load of indoor ski halls, Glasgow and stuff like that. I met some people, and they would race in France and Austria, and I loved that. And we would always go on ski holidays. I would do a little bit of race training, because I was always so obsessed when I went away. I was always trying to do the next best thing. So ski racing was the next step. And I went away with some of these British guys, did a couple of the British series races on snow, and from there took off. So I did a load of British races on snow, because the Irish Federation don't organize races at the moment. It's still really developing.
0: Okay.
1: It's developing quite well, but it's still like grassroots and building up. So I started through the British system, and then I went internationally when I was about 15, 16, and from there it's brought me to European Youth Olympics, World Championships, World University Games. I've been an Olympic hopeful 3 times. I've been actually qualified for 3 Olympics, but just not made the cut.
0: And when you're coming up through the ranks, are you training yourself, or are you getting lessons over across Europe as well?
1: Yeah, usually at the moment I'm training with an international team. It's based in Italy. So it's a private team with guys just like me from other ski nations, or non-ski nations really. So there's a guy from Denmark, girl from Georgia, actually there's a girl from Greenland in our team.
0: Okay.
1: Which is amazing. So there's loads of different nationalities, some Germans as well. So that's really good. I train with them. We have Italian coaches based in Italy, and then we race around Italy, Austria, Germany, Slovenia, all over Europe, really.
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15: Sometimes I might even leave it on to the rugby end.

0: Okay, Danny, that was brilliant. Well done. Tell me a little bit about the song and the new album.
1: Yeah, well, the song was a real sort of organic thing the way it came together. Gabrielle's a friend of ours, and I called over to her and her fiancé. Her fiancé is Alfie Hudson-Taylor from a great Irish band called Hudson-Taylor, and I called over to their house in Brighton last summer, and we just chilled out for the weekend. I brought the guitar, but we weren't, I suppose the clock wasn't ticking for us to be seriously writing. We were just sort of having a bit of crack, and, you know, it just came together very quickly, and we asked Gabrielle to sing on the song, and thankfully she said yes, because she's a very successful artist in her own right, in the UK and all over the world as well. So it was great to have her on board, and yeah, song's getting a great reaction. It's sort of, ironically, it's sort of about, like, I think, yearning isolation, but the lyrics seem to be, I think that's the thing about music as well, like, every song can take on a different meaning depending on what's going on in your life. And people are texting me about
0: is that what it's about? Is it about characters, places you've been, things you've experienced? Or how I just love to know, when you sit down, when you say to write, like, is it a blank sheet of paper and you're literally, or is it something playing in your head that you can just get out pretty quickly? How do you create a song?
1: It's different. Like, it's funny. Okay, say for example, at the moment, I've been working on a few songs here, and, you know, initially I sat down and I was like, oh, I don't really want to write about being in isolation and the weirdness that's going on. But it's hard to write about anything else. I've always been a very honest songwriter. Like, the lyrics that connect most with most people are the ones where I'm being really genuinely honest and putting most of myself on there. They're the ones that connect mostly with people. So, yeah, I mean, it can be different. A lot of the times I'll start with a few chords, work around a little bit, and then maybe some melodies will come. And sometimes the lyrics sort of write themselves, or sometimes I'll

0: have some lyrics written down. And, you know, it's different. Every song is different. They come together in different ways. And sometimes they come together really quickly, like Thick of It with in Brighton with Alfie and Gabrielle, where it was just really natural and organic. And we wrote it in a few hours, really. And, you know, the very initial demo that I've recorded on my iPhone, you know, the arrangement hasn't changed much to what it ended up being on the album. Obviously, I brought it back to the rest of the Coronas and everyone worked on their parts and we just, you know, we tightened it up and made it. But we knew there was a little bit of magic in the initial demo. And I think oftentimes it's important to not get in the way of a song, like, you know, without getting too deep into being creative. But sometimes I just like, oh, there's something in that little melody. I just need to not wreck it, like, you know, let it be out there and sort of not put too much of myself in it. Try and let the song be the thing and just sort of, I don't know, I suppose you're some sort of vessel for it to go through. But I'm enjoying it writing at the moment and you know, we're very proud of the album, looking forward to getting it out at the end of July.
1: When you're writing, are you playing a few tunes and leaving down the guitar and writing a few lines? Is that the way it works?
0: Yeah.
1: Because you can't, or do you write the whole thing and then play it?
0: Yeah, it can be different. Again, most of the time I will start off with trying to get a few chords, a bit of a vibe, like a few chords that sound nice together that I find interesting anyway, like, you know, and then once my ear is sort of, you know, peaked about that, I'm like, okay, yeah. And then I'm like, maybe this sort of little melody and I might sing over that. Oftentimes it's like listening to stuff again and again and again. Yeah. So even sometimes when I go on jogs, I might have a few little bits or just a few chords together and that's it. And maybe just a little bit of, you know, rough production of drums or something that I might have put down, but I won't write any melodies or lyrics yet. But I'll run with it. I'll jog with it for ages and listen to it again and again and again until like a melody almost forces itself out of it.
1: Yeah.
0: And as opposed to sitting down on day one and going, I need to finish this song right now. But then again, sometimes, you know, especially in the early days, when I was writing, I'd write a song in an afternoon. And it was funny, I'm almost like jealous of my former self. I used to just like not overthink it, just be like, I'll write a song this morning. And even if the next day I didn't feel like the way I felt yesterday, I'd be like, that doesn't matter. That's the way I felt yesterday. It's fine.
1: So sometimes that's the worst thing about experience. You overanalyze and you 100%. Think you have to break everything down rather than maybe when you're younger, you just kind of, it flows.
0: Exactly. You just play
1: that's off. What I think. Yeah. And I think sport is a bit like that now. Mm-hmm. I'm looking back at some of our old rugby games during the pandemic when they're being shown on TV and going, Jesus, they were brilliant games to watch. Sometimes now it's like robotic because we overanalyze everything and maybe that comes with experience. So there's good and bad with experience, isn't there?
0: 100%. 100%. And I, as I say, I'd sort of look back with envy on my former self of being able to do that, like, and sort of just, as you say, writing a song in a day or playing off the cuff or whatever it is. And definitely there's a danger when you get, I found when I got into my early 30s that it's like overthinking things. Can I say that? Is that cool to say that? You know, is that going to people relate to that? You know,
1: what would people think of it? How will they judge you?
0: Exactly. And I think oftentimes a lot of people who write lyrics are trying to write lyrics that, you know, that almost don't, are so vague that they're non-committal so that they can't be, you know, criticized, I suppose. But I need to remind myself that sometimes, you know what, put yourself out in the page there, even if you're saying something that puts yourself in a bad light or, you know, talks about your own anxieties or your own worries or whatever. They're the ones that people actually relate more to, like, you know.
1: Talk to me a little bit about the album briefly, and we'll get on to the future plans in a minute.
0: Of course, yeah. Well, like, yeah, it's coming out the 31st July. I'm so proud of it. We wanted to get it out. Initially,
1: is it your sixth album?
0: Hard to believe. But sixth album. And yeah, it came together all through last year. We started off, we recorded a little bit in LA with a great producer called Rob Kerwin, who works
1: It's a tough Ozier. Life, isn't it?
0: I know, yeah. That's it. And then we did a bit in London and a bit in Dublin. And, you know, it's one of those things. It's sort of, I've enjoyed the process of recording more as I've gotten older as well. And I think we've gotten a bit better at it. We know what our strengths are. And the main thing is we had songs that I'm really excited about. And I co-wrote a lot of this album with different people. Obviously Gabrielle for that song and Keane from True Tides and Ryan and Jimmy from Picture This, I co-wrote a song with my sister Roisin, who co-writes with me with her band, mate John Burrow. from their band Thanks Brother. So it was a big collaboration. We worked with a few different producers as well. We had Lara Kay from All Twins playing some guitar. You know, it was a big sort of family of friends and musicians all collaborating together. So it was a lot of fun to make. But yeah, it's coming out the end of July. Initially, we were looking at postponing it until gigs were going to come back. But like, there's no end in sight for that stuff. So we don't know when the mass gatherings will be allowed. So really, you know, there's a lot of engagement on our social media and a lot of people listening to music and stuff. And we said, let's just get it out. It's a piece of work that we finished last year. Let's put it out there. And whenever the gigs come back, we'll promote it. Like, and in the meantime, we can start doing a little bit of writing for the seventh album, which will be whenever that happens next year, I suppose, or the end of next year. But yeah, I'm really proud of it and looking forward to getting it out at the end of July.
1: Brilliant. Do you think with the social distancing and the crowds and all that, we've seen it in sport as well, it's going to be difficult for concerts. Do you think anything will change? I heard you mention the possibility of drive-in concerts and stuff like that. Is that something you'd get stuck into if there was 1,000 people in a field somewhere and you're playing?
0: Yeah, listen, we've been on our sort of, which has become like our almost daily Zoom meetings now in the band. It's an evolving thing. We're sort of taking it week by week and seeing what happens. Definitely when the album comes out at the end of July, we're going to want a way to promote it. So that's more the way we were investigating the drive-in gigs, was using it as an almost of a launch as the album, and maybe inviting people down, like, and press people and stuff, and having it as an angle for promo, as opposed to putting a big, you know, ticketing a load of cars to see us on a drive-in.
1: We'll bring you to Semple Stadium, the home of hurling. I was at the old Fela concerts many moons ago. They were incredible. So maybe we'll bring it to Thurles.
0: Well, do you know what? Last summer we played at Musgrave Park. Independent Park was our biggest ever show. Yeah. Like, and to play in that stadium, that was our first ever stadium show. Like, and it was amazing. Like, you know, and that was one of our biggest ever gigs. You know, 12,000 people squashed in there in Musgrave. It was
1: brilliant.
0: Amazing. Or Independent Park, as it's now known. But yeah, it was amazing. So definitely, I think poor Gavin is getting it. I think there's been a mixed reaction to Gavin James is really announcing those gigs. I think it's a brilliant idea what he's doing, and fair play to him. And you know, that's the thing. People have to. The industry has to move forward and adapt and do what they can. And even if it's a short term solution, I can't understand why anyone criticize him at all for trying. You know, he's obviously going to do everything safe, you know, but as I say, we're looking at possibly doing different gigs just to coincide with the launch of the album, as opposed to going back too soon, trying to make ticketed events. I think it might be just a bit early for that, because again, you just don't know how it's going to develop, and we don't know if there's going to be a second wave or if the numbers will continue to drop, in which case things might come back quicker. Like, so we're waiting and seeing. We're hoping to do some shows in Dublin in December, but who knows? You know, that's sort of our plan for gigging, you know.
1: You have an opening in the band now, so any chance I can have an audition? Yeah, I can play the guitar. I can't sing, though. I can play the guitar, yeah.
0: Yeah, well, I've been getting away with it for years. I can't sing either, but I can't play guitar. But no, you'll be fine. Absolutely.
1: I want that adrenaline rush again, Danny. Just one more time, please. Can I jump on stage with you?
0: We had a session, never mind the, I remember we had a session in Dubai a few years ago, and David Wallace sang a Little Respect, and it blew the roof off the place. I was like, I'm not following that, like, you know. So yeah, I mean, and a few rugby players have surprised me as well in the past, so you could be selling yourself short there. Maybe you're nobody. Of course, the Hermitage Green lads are flying, and they're obviously, they've got their rugby background, but great band as well, great musicians. We were only in Dubai with them there in February, but great lads as well. But yeah, so I don't know, who knows? Don't give up on it yet, Quinny.
1: I won't. Danny, I always think when I'm having these chats, particularly in this time, everybody's been affected. And I think lots of people are struggling and under pressure. What advice would you give to people out there who are maybe, I'm not saying you're this expert guru that has to tell everyone how to live and stuff, but just in general, how do you view the world now, and how do you think people are dealing with this in Ireland, and what can they do to try and be positive in themselves and try and create opportunities that and a different level, you've got to try and create a different opportunities for yourselves.
0: Well, I think for me, as I said, I think it's important people aren't too hard on themselves. I think you've got to remind yourself that whatever you need to do to get through it, as I say, if you just want to watch Netflix until things turn around, like, I don't think people should feel guilty for whichever way they're dealing with it. It's such a tough time for everyone. But I do think it's important to try and help each other out. I don't know about you, but I can sort of see a little bit less cynicism, I think, out there. This thing is such a leveler. It's brought everyone, I think there just seems to be a little bit more humanity, not even the whole, you know, applauding the frontline workers or anything like that. I'm just in general, there just seems to be more people waving to each other when you're out walking. And, you know, I'm trying to be optimistic that out the other side of this, it might be good for us as a country, I suppose. And you know, we can be proud ourselves with how we dealt with it. I think, you know, so far we've been doing well, touch wood, and we can keep it going. But I think from a personal perspective, I think everyone's different. You got to do what's right for you. You got to talk to your supports, whatever it is. Reach out to people. If you're struggling, use music, use sport, old sports, podcasts, whatever it is to get you through it, you know. And I think it's important just people try and be self-aware and just remember that, you know, there is people out there who are in the same boat as you, and everyone is struggling. And as I say, it's such a leveler. So whatever you can do to you know, reach out to your supports is the important thing.
1: I always say, if you can create a little bit of light at the end of the tunnel, no matter what your situation is, some people are much better off than others. Some people are struggling more than others, but just to finish, your grandmother passed away as well. So that was a tough time for you. Just briefly, just tell us about that. And you were affected by that.
0: It was just before the lockdown happened. So we had been playing, we were over in Dubai at the start of March. And we came back, and I think it was the day before St. Paddy's Day she passed. The funeral was definitely on the 19th of March. And it was really weird because it was just before lockdown, but all the measurements or all the sort of restrictions had started to come in. And, you know, we it was only like 30 people at the funeral. We all had to sit separately. And it was strange. It was strange not being able to give my dad a hug and my uncles a hug. And, and you know, there was, and it was strange for them. Like, it's the little things that made it strange. Like, they were, after the funeral, everyone just went home. There was no going to a hotel and having a bit of lunch and maybe even a couple of pints, or like you would after a funeral. And it was little things like that I think made it difficult for my father, I suppose. And he even said it to me a couple of weeks later at Easter. He was like, you know, Easter Sunday was usually when we would all hang out together in his mom's house. And that was when it sort of dawned on him, because almost the pandemic and everything was a distraction. And in a way, because she hadn't been well, my granny was a great age, 96 years of age, and she passed from, you know, natural causes. But he was almost relieved that she passed before the coronavirus really got crazy and you know, was in nursing homes and all that sort of stuff. And, you know, she had been healthy. She wasn't suffering for a long time. Up until Christmas time, she was great. So it was very tough for my dad, I think, and for his brothers and sister. And so I just felt for him. And as I said, that's the weird thing. Not being able to hang out with your parents, I think, is the thing that I'm probably missing, and family dinners and stuff that you sort of take for granted before. You know, so as I say, hopefully now if we keep staying the course, the restrictions will ease off, and soon enough we'll be able to see each other again and adapt, like, you know. But I mean, it's a tough time for everyone. And then, as I say, when you throw something else like that, like, you know, a granny passing away or something, some sort of family issue, it just makes it all a bit tougher, a bit weirder, you know. But, you know, thankfully, as I said, she had a great life and she was a great woman. And Maura O'Reilly, she'll be missed. She was involved in the label as well, and in my granddad's label, and my dad. And, you know, that was the thing. Like, I imagined hundreds and hundreds of people being at her funeral. You know, and because everyone who met her loved her, like, and she was so lovely. And as I say, in the industry and everything, there would have been people from all walks of life there. So, you know, there was only 20 or 30 people there, but she got a nice send off. And when it all finishes, we're going to have a celebration, you know, whenever that we can, to celebrate her life and have a few drinks and, you know.
1: That's really nice because it's, that's been a difficult situation for you. Danny, thank you so much. It was lovely to chat to you. We could have chatted about so much more and I just really enjoyed it. You've been very given here at time, so I really appreciate that. Good luck with the new album and good luck for the future. Thank you so much.
0: Thanks very much, Alan. Appreciate it, bud.
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3: Now you're very welcome to another episode of Settle In with Guinness 0.0. I am delighted to say that today I am joined by three-time Olympian, two-time world and European champion, Sunita Pusfour. Sunita, thank you very much for coming into studio today. You were saying you're just about to head off to London with a group of women that you're coaching. First time that they've headed abroad for a trip, so it's going to be exciting.
4: Yeah, it is. They're quite a handful, so I hope that they're behaving at the moment. Some of them already there, some of them are just making their way out. So I hope no parties until we start racing.
3: How long have you been working with the group and coaching in general?
4: I only started in September. So once I finished my own rowing career, I kind of wanted to stay in touch, obviously. And I think it was my saving grace, because retirement is not easy from the sport that you've known for so many years. And yeah, I think they'd be my kind of lifeline in a way to keep in touch with sport and have a group of girls to try to improve technique and just stay in rowing, really, in general.
3: Because you do hear from a lot of elite athletes the difficulty that they find of making that transition from being an athlete, and that's all you focus on, to what comes next. And some people are really good at planning ahead when it comes to that, and maybe setting up businesses or, you know, developing themselves, and then other people aren't in that sort of headspace.
4: I was so eager to go working, and luckily enough I started working end of October, so kind of launched into it not looking back. So it was good, but at the same time it doesn't really help, because you still keep going back to the life you had. It is a massive transition. You don't realize it until it actually hits you. I think you can prepare all you want, but you will still have all the feelings and all the emotions going through yourself to deal with it. Yeah.
3: And what has it been about? Like, did you find it difficult kind of watching them out on the water, knowing that that wasn't you anymore? Or was it just the relief of actually having something to do and staying in touch with the sport that kind of mattered more?
4: I think because my last year was very disappointing in career for a good few reasons, I think seeing a positive side to sports still in a club environment was very good for me. Like seeing that joy, knowing that I'm there because I want to be there, not because I have to, and also that those girls that are there training and showing up, some of them made comeback after, let's say, leaving at junior level, and now they're coming back and you see them improving, and it gives me joy, it gives them joy, and hopefully they stick around for another couple of years so we can keep building on a project. But yeah, I think it's just seeing that there's still a good side to the sport, not just high performance.
3: Yeah. So let's go back to the very start about your own journey. Obviously, born in Latvia, and that's where you started rowing. What was it that first kind of attracted you to the sport? Is it you just picked it up and then suddenly realized, oh, I'm kind of good at this. I can make something of this.
4: I kind of signed up because I was tall and then all my friends got picked. So I was like, okay, I'll tag along. So I had no clue what I'm signing up for, if I'm honest. I thought the singles was going to be a kayak, but I'd never seen a boat before, but since we started training, it kind of, I don't know, they do say about rowing, like, once it ropes you in, it never lets you go. And it kind of is true. Like, I can even see that with some master's rowers that had started in their mid-40s or something. They're there for life now. It's hard to leave. I don't know what it is about the sport. It's hard, it's rewarding, it teaches you a lot of things about yourself, a lot of things about discipline as well, and commitment and dedication and all that. Yeah, I don't know. It's just.
3: And what was the culture like around rowing in Latvia at the time? Because even when you started over here in Ireland, you were a trailblazer compared to where the country is now at rowing and how much more of an established sport. But what was it like in Latvia at that time?
4: It's still quite similar, unfortunately. I think the lack of funding over there kind of keeps the sport on a back foot. So they don't really have the same opportunities as I had here when I returned to the sport to develop. And because unfortunately a lot of it is without funding. It's availability of a good equipment and opportunities to go traveling to the warm weather camps and all that. They don't really get that. But when I started, oh God, we had the best time. Like, I went to sports boarding school as well. It was state funded, so it wasn't like posh or anything. We got our four meals that were like bare basics and stuff, but I don't know, we loved it. We lived there, we trained together, we went to school together. It was great fun.
3: And it didn't find that overwhelming at any stage, in that your life was completely surrounded by the sport, in that you were living and breathing it in a way with lots of other people around you who were doing the same thing? Or was it just at that stage where you're like, this is just fun and it's class that I get to experience this?
4: Yeah, it was fun, and we, like, during the summer, it was the best life. You don't have school, you live in a dorms, like, you are being fed. You have to go train twice a day, but then in the middle of the day, you can go to the beach because it was like only 5 minutes away. You can go play beach volleyball in the evening. You can go swimming. It was amazing. Like, I don't remember it being as hard at all. Yeah, there were hard sessions and stuff, but I suppose I was competitive. I wanted to do better, so it didn't seem like it was too much.
3: Mm.
4: All my friends were rowers, so it was like we were all in that together. Yeah.
3: Yeah. And then, as time went on, I assume it got a little bit more difficult when you weren't at that school age where you need to balance life and jobs and work. How did you find that transition?
4: I did try for a while to combine school, college and training, and then I kind of dropped out of college a little bit because I prioritized rowing, and then I started working. At one point, I did two jobs and rowing at the same time, so that was a bit much. Yeah, but eventually you just see the last, I think, successful championships for me was university championships 2004. And then after that, I didn't really see where I can progress from there. Like, I was faster maybe in Latvia, but then on a world stage, I wasn't fast enough to progress. So I kind of thought, like, that's it. Like, I've nowhere else to go. And then I was kind of quite content that I've done my best. I have my Honor 23 medal, I have my student university medal, so that's enough for me.
3: Mm.
4: yeah, but then obviously the life had other plans.
3: Yeah, and how had you viewed your life then when you got to the point where you were content with the medals that you had won? You know, had you planned out what everything else was going to look like, or were you just excited to see what new opportunities came along?
4: Yeah, it was more like, I met my husband then as well, and it was more like building family life now. We were working, and not long after we got married, we moved here. So it was just like, plan was to stay here for 1 year and then, you know, experience different life and see what we can do here and learn the language a little bit more and then go back. But again, life had different plans. yeah, I never ever thought I'll go back to rowing. So it was kind of like happy out, you know, ready for all that family bliss that comes and kids and everything. Yeah.
3: Well, you managed to do both in the end, but
4: yeah.
3: What was the, I suppose, moment that you kind of realized, oh, I actually want to go back to rowing. I'm not finished with it yet.
4: It was our famous trip to the zoo. I think it was just one flick of a moment, and it was almost decided. We just missed the turn to the zoo. We drove straight to Island Bridge, and there's all the training was on the water. And so we saw all the boats. I was like, oh, we definitely have to come back. And I was like, what, 6 months pregnant at the time? So obviously had to wait until our second child was born, Daniela, and then I think it was about 5 weeks after that I was in a boat.
3: Wow, that's a quick turnaround.
4: Yeah, and it was a coincidence as well, because Casper was working at the airport at the time, and one of his colleagues' son was in a commercial club, so we got contacts through him. So we organized everything before I even could go on the water. Yeah, it was almost, yeah, called fate, called it whatever you want, but it was just that one day, and that was it.
3: What was that feeling like, stepping back into a boat after so long of not being in it? You know, Was there muscle memory there? Did it feel a little uncomfortable?
4: There was definitely muscle memory there, but at the same time, we look back at the videos and I was like, oh my God.
3: Form out the window.
4: yeah. No, it's like you can definitely see the different style of rowing over there and the dress code as well. But yeah, it was fun. It was like my quiet time on the water. And we have some pictures where Casper is on a bank with kids in a buggy, and like we had Patrick, he was one, and Daniela was just a newborn, so he was there walking around with his flask of warm food and bottles ready while I was on the water trying to relax, I suppose.
3: And you say like that was kind of your quiet time and time for you to relax. So when you went back, it was purely just recreational, maybe keep your fitness up a little bit.
4: Yeah, have for that about time. A couple of weeks.
3: That short.
4: Yeah, that was actually crazy, because then soon after, I think I started off probably February, and then in March I tried my first 2K on a rowing machine, and I was like about 15 seconds off my PB, and I was delighted. It was like, for my standards now, that was a really bad score, but I was like, oh my God, I'm not that far off. So, and then, the seed was planted that I need to go to London, and that was it.
3: That's insane. And would you have kept up, like, exercise and fitness in general during your pregnancies, and even just in the time between finishing up rowing or starting up again in Ireland?
4: I think we tried, but life kind of gets in the way.
3: Yeah,
4: not really. Because I think 1 week after being here in Ireland, we discovered that I'm pregnant. So I was like, oh, sure, I don't need exercise anymore.
3: Yeah.
4: I wasn't really, no.
3: Yeah.
4: I was quite big.
3: No, I was just thinking, if you went from, you know, getting back into it, only being 15 seconds, as you say, off your PB, which when you're competing at elite is a lot, but when you're going from two pregnancies...
4: Yeah.
3: Surely there must be some sort of exercise in between, but clearly your
4: running
3: body...
4: Running off a toddler?
3: Yeah, I mean, that,
4: I suppose.
3: I think any parent listening into this would say that 100% counts. Yeah, do at least
4: definitely.
3: 5K a day.
4: pacing the streets with a boogie.
3: Yeah.
4: Picking up things from the floor 150 times a day, if not more. Like, all that counts.
3: Yeah, no, definitely.
4: Shopping bags.
3: And how many hands you have to carry different things in as well.
4: Yeah, I had a toddler on my hip, and then a big bump at the front, and then a shopping bag in the other one. So, yeah, that probably was the exercise.
3: Yeah, no, that definitely would count. And so that's a very quick turnaround to suddenly start focusing on an Olympics and an Olympic cycle. Was there anyone around you at the time that was kind of encouraging you towards it, or was it just something in your head that you said... This is what I want, and this is what I'm going to do.
4: I think it was kind of Casper and my husband as well. Like, two of us crazy people decided, well, we have two small kids, let's just go to Olympics. It was kind of, I don't know, I remember running around, we lived in Skerries at the time, running around trying to get back to the fitness and stuff, and dreaming about, like, seeing my name in the papers that I'm going to Olympics. And that was my motivation for the whole whatever I had then, 4 years. It was obsession, I think. Yeah.
3: And what did those 4 years look like for you in terms of the training? Because at the time you were the sole rower that went, which is kind of mad in the context of where we are now. And as I said at the start, what rowing is seen as in this country. You know, in terms of, was it a lonely journey, or was it, I know you talked a lot about Casper and the support you had from there, but in terms of, I suppose, people who were going through the exact same thing or similar things?
4: It wasn't lonely at all. I joined a club where I was kind of boosted by pretty kind of stubborn women who knew what they wanted, and I just tagged along at first. I knew what I wanted, so we're kind of pushing each other along, and we went racing over here and training in Island Bridge at like 5:30, 6 o'clock in the morning, driving to Blessington. It was a bit of a drive, but had to be done. And we had like a nice group of training here, and we kind of just, I don't know, worked together.
3: Mm.
4: We might had same goals at some point, but then goals got maybe a small bit different, but we still worked together. We kind of supported each other in a way.
3: Mm.
4: And we raced Henley. That was fun. We raced champs at home. That was fun. I almost feel it got a bit lonelier once I joined the national team. At some points during my career, it was like three people training at National Rowing Centre. So that was much lonelier than the time I spent here in Dublin. And the community as well, like, it was so supportive. Like, never felt alone.
3: It's amazing to have that group of women kind of pushing each other despite maybe different targets at the end.
4: Yeah.
3: Everyone just wanting to achieve their best, and that's exactly what everyone was pushing for.
4: Yeah. Like, one of them, they were all working, so they'll be doing early sessions in the morning, then rushing off to work, and then on weekends we spend half a day in Blessington training, and then I've had to work on Saturdays as well. I remember rushing home, grabbing toast and off to work. It was busy, but I don't know, I enjoyed it. I had so much motivation at that point that nothing was an issue.
3: Mm.
4: Yeah, it's great. Nice, fun memories of all those days. Yeah.
3: And so then you make it to London. As I said, the only rower there from Ireland. What's going through your head, you know?
4: Well,
3: the weight of a country on your shoulders. And also, I suppose, a massive international stage to represent rowing in general in Ireland and show people, especially women and girls, that this is a sport and this is a pathway that you can pursue.
4: Yeah, it was... Qualifying for London was very stressful because, obviously, I had dreams the size of the... I don't know what, but... The ability, it was there, but it wasn't quite the level. I had a physiology, but technique wasn't quite there. I was just kind of, you know, coming back after kids, got a bit stronger, so I was a bit rough maybe with the boat or something. The will was there to go, but I wasn't quite ready to perform maybe to the highest standards mentally, I don't know.
3: Mm-hmm.
4: Maybe I just didn't think I can. So again, back to qualification, it was really tough because qualification for Olympics for rowing was introduced in 1986. So since then, there has been no female rower at the Olympics for Ireland. So that was a big, big wall to break down, I think, to qualify. And especially in a single, I think single in general is a really hard boat.
3: Mm-hmm.
4: You have no teammates. Like, if you're nervous, you're nervous on your own. So the qualify... I think I qualified against all the odds in London because on a paper I should have been around fifth. Like, I know you can't count the results, but you can to a certain extent. And on the last few days they added the fourth spot to Olympics. I think there was no takers from the GB squad, so they added that single spot to the general pool. And that meant that I have to finish top four at the qualifying regatta, and I was about fifth. So I remember that day, Casper and kids arrived to the venue. It's called the Regatta of Death. And so they arrived to the venue, and I hadn't seen them for like 3 weeks. So it was great to see them, but I had to get away from them because I couldn't. My tension was like building up, and I couldn't just stay still. So I had to go back to hotel room. And my race was in the evening, so I was like, oh my God, how long this day is going to be. So basically, I went out crazy and just kept going. And me and my coach, Adrian, we had like a kind of plan. If I have to sprint, I sprint from 500. So I flipped the sprint. Instead of sprinting the last 250, I started my last 250, sprint 500 to go. So start sprinting there and hang on for your dear life. So that's exactly what I did. And if I hadn't done that, I probably wouldn't have qualified because the girl was catching me. So I think that was kind of going against all the odds. And it was like at that point for me, that was big to qualify for London. That was such a massive like weight off my shoulders because we did sacrifice so much for it as a family. So it's not a sacrifice anymore. We had to move to Cork. We obviously love it now. We love it over there. But it was a big change for everyone. And yeah, it was a massive relief to go. Before London itself, I unfortunately got a bit of food poisoning. So the preparation wasn't ideal. But I think I did my best, considering the circumstance of late qualifying, the massive emotional calm down after qualification as well. I knew I can be fast, but I think might have overthought some races and stuff. But I think we did our best considering everything.
0: This week on Diverted, it's the series finale, Argentina Part 2. It's been emotional, but my hitchhiking journey finally comes to an end, and I finally, kind of, come to terms with the fact that I missed out on the Buenos Aires celebrations after the 2022 World Cup.
5: A lot of people who I haven't seen since the World Cup would just greet you with, "We won the World Cup." Yeah. It's like, instead of hello, you go, "Hey, we won the World Cup."
0: We'll also be speaking to people in the Welsh regions of Patagonia.
6: When Welsh came into Patagonia, it was so important to them to maintain their culture, their language, their religion, and their way of living life.
0: And we will visit Newell's Old Boys, the club that connects both Maradona and Messi in Rosario.
7: 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Esas son todas las estrellas que tienen.
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4: London.
3: I was going to ask what that experience is like of obviously being so pent up and ready for qualification, and then suddenly having to switch your mindset of, oh, I've actually done it, but haven't almost even competed in the biggest race yet, but the qualification felt like the biggest race.
4: For me, that was the biggest race. Qualification was the biggest one. I think if I wouldn't have qualified for London, I wouldn't have continued with rowing, because it was just taking too much, and if there was no result for that work, then I don't think it would be okay with me going. But yeah, it was massive at that point. Obviously, considering how rowing has developed now, if I did the same achievement now, it would be blown out of proportion. But at that time, it was so quiet. I was like, I've achieved a huge thing, and it was not much about it. Like, it was like, oh, okay, well, I'm still going to Olympics. Yeah, and I really enjoyed that Olympics because I appreciated how much it took to actually get there. Getting a kit, it was like best day ever, and having kids there sitting on the stands eating like Pringles and having their little Go Mammy t-shirts, and the crowd in general in London was amazing. It was probably my favourite Olympics.
3: I assume the kids were probably a bit too young at that stage to really understand what was going on.
4: Yeah, but they'll have
3: to. But still enjoy the experience, of course.
4: They enjoy the Pringles and all the snacks, and they got new bikes over there as well. So
3: sounds like a dream.
4: Yeah, I know.
3: Forget the potential Olympic medals. That is truly what you want from a situation like that. And so you make it to London, not exactly the experience you want it to be, but still have that massive pride of getting the qualification in the first place. And you said there that if you hadn't have qualified, there was a potential, or there was a question mark in your head whether you'd continue rowing. Was that totally blown out of the water whenever, excuse the pun on that one, but was that totally gone after you made it to London, and was another Olympics straight on your side?
4: Absolutely. Absolutely. It was, I took 4 weeks off, so I did very little, and then I came back with a purpose of getting a medal in Rio. How funny. Nothing worked out. I think I was too keen, so I threw myself into training. All was fine up until the point when I didn't have coach for a couple of months. So then I think I was getting sick a lot. I obviously was under-eating that I didn't know at the time, and overtraining, and I dug myself a hole, so I didn't really compete in 2013. So I had to skip the season because I had no one monitoring me. But then recovered slowly, all good. But yeah, the idea was to go to Rio and fight for the medal.
3: And that didn't happen, unfortunately, for you in that race. Wash, with the highs of getting to London and then having Rio not go the way you wanted, how did you deal with that at the time? In that you were obviously, you had it's still an incredible achievement to qualify for your second Olympics in a row. But obviously, I assume there was a lot more disappointment around this one than there was London, because London had the novelty of being the first and breaking that barrier. How did you deal with that at the time?
4: Oh, it was heartbroken. Not just me, the family. Kids obviously were fine, but it was really hard. Because I was a little bit unlucky again.
3: Because if you've been in any of the other heats, you would have qualified.
4: Yeah, if the system would be like now, they've changed, they took the repassages out, so there's no second chance, you only judge on time.
3: Mm.
4: I would have been fine, but it wasn't. And I just had such a tough quarterfinal where basically most of the girls that we had at the last final qualifier, which I had to go again, we ended up, myself, Bella Roshan, and Australian, who was a world champion. And who else was there?
3: There was Jingli Duan as well, the Chinese racer, who was world bronze at the World Championships.
4: Yeah, so they were all like people with big names. And there's me trying to chase my dreams. And mother of two, who made her debut at the Olympics at 30. Okay, and then

0: bit of you that was saying that should be me up there, or, you know, I should be getting the recognition for developing the sport to a place where it did go a bit stratospheric in an Irish context. Whenever the lads yeah. won a medal, you know, we were all very excited.
1: Yeah, like, you kind of almost, you know, you've been part of the same group and you've done the same work, but then you're almost like watching from the sidelines. Mm-hmm. You're happy for them no matter what, but then you're incredibly sad for yourself. And sometimes it's really hard to hide or really hard to overcome. So you kind of do your best to deal with it. And then obviously, like, the disappointment, you don't want to stick your head into the sand for a whole time as well. And I think as athletes, you have almost like a skill to find a way to deal with stuff. So you figure it out, you figure out what's going to make you feel better. You find, either you find a lot of excuses why it didn't go your way, okay? Or you just, I don't know, bury your head in the sand.
0: Mm.
1: Or try to fix it.
0: Mm.
1: Like I tried again going to Tokyo.
0: And what was the thought process then? Was it that you felt like you'd been close to, if you hadn't had, I suppose, that mental side where you maybe didn't back yourself enough, and that year that you lost out as well when you didn't have the coach and you felt like you overdid it in certain areas, was that like, I need to prove to myself that I can go again and I can do it again? Was that the thought process behind it?
1: Something like that, yeah. You're almost like, oh, I can't finish my career like this. I need to go again and fix it. So it was like almost need, first, I can do better. Second, you feel like you haven't reached your potential yet. And then fixing it is like the thing.
0: And then that was another difficult Olympics for you as well. there a part of you after the two of them asking almost, you know, why me? Why? Because there was certain things that happened that were just outside of your control. You know, even earlier talking about getting the food poisoning or, you know, there was just different things that there was nothing you really could have done to protect against them getting sick in Tokyo as well.
1: Tokyo was a bit different. That's kind of, I could have done something, but I was fool enough not to. Yeah, Tokyo was almost more heartbreaking because I could have done things differently, but I was not allowed. And it was more heartbreaking because I thought I was let down by a lot of people who were coaching me, giving me a program, minding me. Because, like, I was on a winning streak for a few years, and then suddenly I go from being the fastest to the slowest.
0: Mm.
1: So obviously something was wrong because I was doing exactly the same training. That was very different, and it hurt more because everything was, the things that I was flagging off, the concerns that I had, was all brushed under the carpet. I was not listened to as well, not taken seriously almost.
0: Mm.
1: Yeah, like it was almost like the experience I had over 20 years rowing, it was not important. It meant nothing. So that was, I'm still dealing with the consequences of Tokyo and the last year as well.
0: Mm.
1: So.
0: That must have been incredibly difficult to deal with while also competing at an elite level and trying to perform and be your best every single day. And then also going home and having to be a mother as well.
1: Yeah, there were points when I couldn't do anything. I couldn't be a mother, normal mother, like who would support their kids. I'd have very short fuse or non-existent fuse. Everything would send me over the edge. Didn't want to get up out of bed in the morning because you just feel so broken from everything.
0: Mm.
1: You just want to crawl away somewhere and hide until it's all over. But at the same time, you still want to fight for your seat. You still want to be there. You don't want to miss out on anything. And you end up being in a space where you feel like stepping away from sport would be good for my head, but also it wouldn't be at the same time.
0: Mm.
1: Yeah, so the last years after Tokyo up until, like, now, it's been quite difficult.
0: And how have you balanced that journey, I suppose? Because, as you said, you've also hung up rowing, as in you're not doing it anymore in a competitive, but you are coaching. Has the coaching helped bring a bit of love back to it, or helped heal the relationship, I suppose, with the sports? Even though it wasn't the sport that was doing or making you feel that way, it was a lot of the systems and everything else in and around it. I assume there was a bit of resentment towards the sport itself as well.
1: Not towards the sport, actually. I still love rowing.

0: thing. I'll get out in a boat any day if I can, and I'll absolutely enjoy it. It was more the system. Like, it squashes you down sometimes, and I know rowing is not the only one. Unfortunately, that's quite common these days, and I think it just needs to change.
1: Mm-hmm.
0: Yeah, there needs to be more protection for the athletes out there, and more consideration that that's almost for athletes, that's the job you're doing. And you should be treated like you are an employee, not like you are there just to do what you're told and not to be listened to.
1: Mm.
0: Yeah.
1: And I also, a part of that, I assume, comes as well with knowing your own body, knowing
0: Absolutely.
1: Its limitations, yeah. knowing, you know, the days where maybe you have a training plan in place, but it's just not the right day to do that training
0: Absolutely.
1: Plan.
0: Yeah, yeah. So the easy way to explain it is, imagine you are doing your work in a less amount of time, but all your KPIs are much better than the other people's, but you're still not being considered for promotion.
1: Mm.
0: So I think everyone would find that very annoying. And, like, it's just wrong.
1: Mm.
0: Yeah.
1: Very frustrating.
0: That's quite a general way to explaining it. So I think that was... Because if you stand up for yourself, you're going to be disliked. If you voice your opinions, you're going to be disliked. And if you're disliked, you're pushed aside, unfortunately.
1: Mm. Yeah. And so how do you reflect on those three different Olympics now? Because in between, there was a massive amount of success for you.
0: Yeah.
1: And also, again, you were doing it as an older athlete, you were doing it as someone who had two children, which is, you know, it is a toll on your body to be pregnant and to go through that whole process. How do you reflect on that time now? Are you still too close to the Tokyo experience, I suppose, and the end part of your career to be able to reflect on what a natural, incredible achievement it all was?
0: I think for me, the saving grace is, let's say, world medals and European medals that I have. There's decent enough collection at home, so I can look back and say, okay, it was worth something. Going to Olympics, I know it's huge honor to go to Olympics to represent your country, and I fully appreciate that. I'm proud that I've gone there, and I know it's only 10,000 people from the whole world make it. So I've been there 3 times, but I feel the last 2 times I didn't reach my potential 100%, and that's disappointing because... Yeah, it's just, I remember when girls won their medal in the 4, I was so happy for them. But also I was holding, Afrik was sitting beside me, I was holding her medal, and I was like holding back tears because I wanted one as well. And I knew I won't get it because I knew I was in trouble.
1: Mm.
0: They won the medal and I had to go for my semi-final the next day. And I already knew that it's not going to happen. That was hard. And I knew that nobody believed me that I'm not well. So that was extra hard.
1: Yeah, that's an incredibly difficult yeah. experience, especially if you do want to be there for your Ireland teammates and you want to support
0: yeah.
1: them and you want
0: yeah.
1: to celebrate them, but then you're yeah. going through something totally different internally.
0: Yeah, and I think... But you also, when you do well, it's and your teammates do well, it's out of this world. Like, it's so amazing. There was a World Cup we went to 2002 where I was injured for most of the year, so I didn't even know if I'm going to row that year. And then we jumped in double, we went off, and in the first outing we won silver medal. The whole team, all the girls won medals.
1: Amazing.
0: I think, and Gary was there as well. Single. So we all won medals. It was amazing to go home, like bling everywhere, like everyone's hyped up. It was so great.
1: Mm.
0: Yeah.
1: And now that your kids are a little bit older, can they appreciate everything that you've done? Or is it still just like, that's just mom and what she does?
0: I don't actually know. They don't really say, Patrick has said after I didn't qualify for Paris, both of them actually, Patrick and Danielle as well, they were saying like, look, you've been to 3 Olympics, you've done so good. You have like world championships, medals at home and like... You've done so good already, like, you shouldn't be upset. So that was kind of very nice to hear from them. So, yeah, they definitely appreciate it, I think. But I don't know if they care enough to, I don't know.
1: Yeah.
0: I should ask them properly.
1: You should, and you can let me know. You can send me a text and be like, this is what they
0: give
1: actually
0: give my homework,
1: feel.
0: Write an essay.
1: Yeah. Were you able to watch Paris?
0: No.
1: No?
0: No. I threw myself into work, digging gardens, digging holes, making flower beds, or we went to Latvia for holidays just for that reason, so we, off the telly, couldn't watch it. I don't think I'll be able to watch the next Olympics either.
1: Do you think that that's, like, do you think for the rest of your life it'll just be too difficult, or do you think?
0: Hopefully not. It just, when you know the ending you got was not the one you deserved, it's really hard to actually get your head around it.
1: Mm.
0: That's, in all the years I've been doing sport, I never imagined I'm going to leave so heartbroken and so upset with the system, with the people who are supposed to look after you, and that's probably the hardest thing.
1: Mm.
0: But hopefully in a while it all will fade away and be a bit easier to watch.
1: Yeah. And is there any part of you that would like to, now you're doing some coaching, to get back to that elite system, but as a coach, or is it still too close to your own career to even be thinking about that? Is it more just, you know, getting a bit of the enjoyment back, I suppose?
0: Yeah, I think that's priority, get enjoyment back. And I love coaching. I don't know if I'm good at it, but I absolutely love it. When I go on the water, I don't even know what I'm saying, but there's always something comes out. I love getting in a boat with someone and try to teach them, like, what I know. And what I know is not a huge amount, but it's also not nothing.
1: Mm.
0: There might be some small bits that people don't realize you need to feel in a boat that makes you a few seconds faster. I love that. Daniela, she's picked up rowing, so I get out and boat with her sometimes, so that's really fun. She's very strong. And maybe at some point I would love to go high-performance coaching, but at the moment I feel like something fundamentally needs to change to actually, for me to be able to go back there and do something.
1: And you've mentioned a couple of different times about, you know, maybe there were points where it was hard to balance everything, including having kids, and we're seeing it's becoming a bit more normalized for women to compete at elite levels and also have either go through pregnancy or have kids, which is absolutely brilliant, because I think anyone who has ever been pregnant will know you are a superhuman to go through that entire experience, and
0: no,
1: it doesn't
0: really
1: limit.
0: Like, guess how many moms were on a podium in a doubles goal at the Olympics?
1: How many?
0: Three.
1: Mm.
0: Half, 50% of them were mothers. And the ones that were on the highest podium, both were mothers with little toddlers.
1: That's brilliant.
0: Babies, yeah.
1: And how do you feel about that? Because
0: I was delighted for them. Absolutely delighted. And even the girl in GB double as well, they came third. She just came back, I think, the same season, and it's amazing.
1: Yeah.
0: It just shows that they don't need to go on a 6-week camp to be good.
1: Mm.
0: You can still be with your kids in your pre-Olympic camp and do well. Because that's what they did, the ones who won the gold.
1: Yeah, and you do see a lot more elite setups organising themselves so that kids can be involved. We saw it, say, even here with the Irish soccer team, Julianne Russell had her little girl in with her at camp. And if anything, it actually brought a bit of life, it felt like, to the team around her. Because I imagine when you're so focused on something and there's very little light relief in those camp situations,
0: it distracts you.
1: Yeah, having a nice, cute, smiling tiny human there is probably helpful.
0: Yeah, absolutely. And like, in my career I always try to keep family life and rowing like separate, so if they were to come in on a camp, at first it was a requirement the family can't stay in the same hotel. Then I didn't quite ask anymore because I accepted that as a rule, so whenever they traveled over for camps they always stayed somewhere else, so I'll go visit them for a day and then go back to my hotel and stuff. But it was not quite the same.
1: Mm.
0: So I kind of kept my family separate from the team. But then I see, let's say, New Zealand team, they almost embrace everyone. Like, you know, all the sculling team, basically, well, the double and the single, they're all mothers. And they support each other, they know what they're going through. they definitely tailor program to themselves. They know what's best for them. Let's say, oh, babies didn't have a good night's sleep. Can we do pieces in the evening? I'm sure there's no issue with that.
1: Mm.
0: So they're more adaptable, and the success is evident. Like, you can see how well they're doing.
1: And was, as you, like, you had that great example about the podium this year, but, like, was it as normalized when you were starting out? Like, what were there people kind of questioning you, saying, why do you think you can do this after going through
0: pregnancy? No one was questioning, but it wasn't as maybe supported.
1: Mm.
0: I don't know. Like, obviously no one ever said, no, your kids can't go to the camp. We just never had funds to go to the long camps with kids, with the whole family. But it's just that rule, like, they can't stay there, or you only can see them for an hour, maybe, or two, and then you have to go back. There was never, like, allowances that, oh, they can stay, or you can stay with them and just train from there. Or, let's say, going on the camps, I knew, let's say, before Tokyo, we were away for, like, 6 or 7 weeks. And being a mom, that's extremely hard. Like, I miss them so much. Like, at the end, in Tokyo, all I want is to go home and see them.
1: Mm.
0: Like, a lot of it was because of the COVID. They couldn't go to the camp and visit. But if we were training from home, it would have been much easier. So, yeah, it's just things like that. And that was difficult.
1: Mm. Well, it is brilliant that it's more normalized now, and that setups are better for it. Because I do think it... I mean, like, obviously people will have different preferences when it comes to these things. Sometimes you might need that headspace, but I would say by and large, most people would want that access to their family and access to...
0: Yeah, and it gives you a boost.
1: Mm.
0: Like, you don't feel like you're missing out on anything. You see your biggest supporter is right there with you.
1: Mm.
0: And you feel like it's a normal life. Sometimes camp life can be so overwhelming if you spend there for too much time. You want your normality. You want to feel like... it's your normal day, normal life. Instead of, let's say, if you go to compete from the camp straight to the championships, it all feels very dragged out, and you do get homesick at the end, no matter what. You can't wait to go home. As if you would go compete from home, you still keep that energy for the whole duration of the competition, because you're not worn out from being away from home.
1: Mm.
0: There's... like, we all love our own beds, to be honest.
1: Yeah, I think even if you're going on holiday for 2 weeks, there's still something very nice about getting back to your own bed. Never mind 6 or 7 week training camps. Sunita, thank you very much. It's been really interesting. I've really enjoyed talking to you.
0: Thank you.
1: Settle In is brought to you by Guinness 00. Tune in for another brilliant episode coming your way very, very soon.
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17: First time since partition 57 years ago that national teams from Northern Ireland and the Republic have met in a football match. The game, which ended in a goalless draw, was played amid tight but discreet security. David Cass was there.
18: As the first soccer special from Belfast to Dublin arrived at Lansdowne Road, the fans found the welcome friendly, even from the police manning the checkpoints in search of potential weapons. There were, however, isolated attempts to taunt the opposition. Most of the 50,000 spectators had clearly come for the football alone. And most of the extra police drafted in were hardly needed. But it really was their day. Not only did they watch things outside, but they provided the pre-match entertainment inside the stadium. But the Northern supporters were determined to have their say. The officials and politicians, including Irish President Mr. Hillary and Northern Ireland Minister Roy Mason, were unimpressed by the Protestant song or by the play which followed the historic exchange of penance by the two captains. So the extra police were not needed and the fans behaved themselves. Some, though, criticised the level of security.
4: Yeah, so that was a report from 1978, the first time ever that the Republic of Ireland and Northern Ireland met. You were player manager.
7: I was player manager that year, yeah. Danny Blanchflower was manager for the Northern Ireland team.
4: Martin O'Neill was on the Northern Ireland team.
7: Yeah.
4: Were you going up against each other in the middle of midfield, or was he playing out in the wing?
7: I think he was playing wider in midfield.
4: Yeah. The Irish team, Mick Kearns in goals, Tony Grealish, Mark Lawrenson, Noel Sinnott, Jimmy Holmes, Jerry Daly, John Giles, Liam Brady, Steve Highway, Paul McGee, Frank Stapleton.
7: Yeah.
4: On the battle.
7: They really didn't play in that match, did he? Because there was a few Arsenal players in both, Pat Jennings.
4: Liam Brady, obviously, on Frank Stapleton, Brady, Frank on the Irish side.
7: Yeah. Well, Jennings was on the opposite.
4: Pat Rice.
7: Left back. Who was left back for Northern Ireland in that match?
4: Left back. Was it Chris Nicol?
7: No, he was centre-half. Mm.
4: Nelson.
7: He was an Arsenal
4: player. Okay.
7: Yeah. There was good for you. There was tension
4: leading up to it? Do you remember?
7: Well, there was a certain amount. But Danny Blanchflower was the manager of Northern Ireland. Danny was a very, very intelligent individual who wouldn't be mixed up in any bad behaviour whatsoever.
4: Right, so there was nobody trying to stoke it up at all?
7: Not at all. And as you can see there were quite a few Arsenal players. I think there was at least five Arsenal players played for both sides in that day who knew each other very well and got on very well. So there was no trouble whatsoever in the game. It was the first time, as you say there, the Northern Ireland played the Republic of Ireland. But I must say, I don't remember any bad stuff on the pitch or bad stuff off the pitch. So a lot of people were very, very concerned before the match that there could be trouble, but it went off very, very well.
4: A dour anticlimax.
7: It wasn't a good game.
4: I
7: say that about right, Nathan. It wasn't a good game. It was a bit hectic.
4: Yeah.
7: The game, you know, very fast paced game, and it wouldn't have been a good spectacle. Let's put it that way.
4: We had Gerry Taggart on earlier talking about the game in 93 and the atmosphere around that, and how as a player he said you're a little bit oblivious, you're just trying to focus on your own game and the players you're going up against and trying not to get caught up in what could happen, what might happen. Was it a similar case around that game of somehow we need to just focus on the match, ignore the historical significance of what's happening, or were you very much aware of...
7: I think the build up was good. I said I knew Danny Blanchflower pretty well, and Danny was a very, very wise, well-educated individual. There was no way Danny would be stroking any fires, let's put it that way. And I said, the players, see, what I found with players over the years, when you take people out of that environment, whether it be in Scotland, Geddy Gray, for example, and Jimmy Lumsden were big pals of mine. One was a blue nose, as they called, the other Celtic, and they came down as 15-year-olds, and they're pals to this day. I think once you take them out of that environment, and the players, like I said, the Arsenal players were big pals, Liam Brady and Pat Jennings. I mean, I know Pat very well, and no trouble whatsoever. So when people live together, Nathan, it gets rid of all that nonsense. You know, they know we're all human beings and we get on well. So there was no bad feeling leading up to the game at all, and there was no bad feeling in the game. So everything went, and I think everybody was very, very conscious that things should go properly in the match, and they did. But as a spectacle, it wasn't very good, to be honest.
4: And what about a year later then, when you went to Windsor Park? You didn't play in that game.
7: No, I was injured for that match. There was, again, no trouble there. They beat us 1-0, I think. And Pat Jennings was brilliant. Pat was probably the best goalkeeper I ever came up against. And he was brilliant in that match. But they did beat
4: us. Jerry Armstrong scored the goal.
7: Yeah, because I was reading
4: a piece earlier, Joe Waters, who was, I think, came off the bench in that game, talking about the hostility and how intimidating the whole atmosphere was. This is around the height of the troubles at the time, the chants that were coming in, kill the Fenian bastards from the stands in Windsor Park, and just really feeling very, very intimidated that it felt like there could be a flashpoint at any stage, but that there was nothing on the pitch, that there was no bad blood at all between the players.
7: Well, I have different memories of it. I don't remember anything in it, Nathan, at all, to be honest. I mean, there might be in a few chance here and there, which you would expect, but I didn't find the bitterness. The team was very safe. There was never ever going to be an invasion on the pitch or anything like that. I thought the match in Belfast went off okay. Very well. Yeah,
4: it's funny how these things can grow legs.
7: Yeah, 30, yeah. Well, I didn't. I know Joe very well, but it's not the way I remember the game.
4: He said it was the quickest warm up any team ever went through. Nobody ever stopped moving.
7: It sounds good, I think.
4: Yeah, so it was a bit calmer. Yeah. It's certainly pretty calm at the Aviva Stadium this evening because there are 11 and a half minutes gone. It's still scoreless. It's pretty much half empty, I would say. It's a friendly, essentially. These Nations League games that we're playing against Wales and Denmark, because they're no longer friendlies, actually, they feel that a good competitive nature, it means something. Whereas as much as you can try and build up a rivalry now between the Republic of Ireland and Northern Ireland.
7: I think it's there's no great rivalry, really, and what's happening, as we know, Nathan, neither team are doing particularly well at the moment, and it is a friendly match, so I wouldn't have expected a big crowd, let's put it that way.
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3: Darius Vassell?
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4: What is going on here?
5: Welcome, welcome, welcome. Welcome along to the shoddiest segment on Irish radio. It is the scintillating, it's the stupefying, it's the splendido crappy quiz. Every Friday, we pit three of Team Off the Ball up against each other in a no-holds-barred quiz of sporting factoids at the end of the week. Allow me to welcome today's contestants. Our first contestant today was giving it the big one last Saturday night as Connacht smashed the Cardiff Blues to prove that, yes, indeed, Welsh people are crap at rugby. His family were concerned by the topless man in the living room celebrating Alex Wooden's second try, but when they realised what was at stake for Dad, it was all okay in the end. It's the mustachioed menace, Ger Gilroy.
6: Ooh.
5: Welcome back.
6: Screw you, Wales.
5: We can't see you here, so any of the facial expressions that are made by Ger is for you exclusively at home, not for us. Our next contestant today was called a minor player by an unnamed press officer this week, which to some might be an insult. But to this man, it took him back to the days of being a promising minor for his club, of trading in county status for a summer of pint bottles, country nightclubs, and attention from the opposite sex. The press officer knew who he was talking to when he called this man a minor player. It is the beast of the Ballyhaunus Minors circa 2001, Nathan Nate Dog Murphy.
7: Unfortunately, I wasn't the beast of the Ballyhaunus Minors. I'd long since given up the football by then. I was more a wonderful soccer player, being denied my opportunities at a higher level. So I'll have to... That intro is totally incorrect, Owen.
6: You're a football
7: can
6: man.
7: Can I just ask...
6: Go on.
7: Can I just ask, where's Phil Egan? I was told, come on this week, Nathan, you're going to have a bit of a test. We'll actually, you know, push you to the pin of your collar. We're going to have somebody who knows anything that can maybe... get within 5-6 points of you. And I look and it's the same two again. Tommy Rooney, who looks like he's been dragged out of bed, and Gilroy. So let's get through this week and get Phil Egan in. Have a relegation battle between the two lads as well. So not only should we have a winner, we'll have somebody being relegated.
6: It's funny how you revealed yourself in all your glory this week when you claimed erroneously that Liverpool, if Van Dijk had been fit, would have won the entire league. You would have won the entire league, and then afterwards you made us edit it out. You were like, no, that cannot be. My Twitter handle will not be able to survive today if you push that line, even though I said it. I actually said it, and probably believe it. I just wanted to reveal it. You have revealed yourself to be, in the grand traditions, a massive penis. But that's okay. Tell me, not have... I said, reveal yourself to be, just for clarity's sake there.
7: Wow.
6: Clear.
7: It started as an insult, but it seems to have turned into a compliment there.
6: Name names, Nathan. Who was the press officer who was calling you a minor player?
7: I won't be naming any names. And I think you'll find...
8: That's the most... Jerry Gilroy minute of radio I've ever heard of.
6: Names.
7: I don't know quite what's happened there. Firstly, that comment about Liverpool is still very much online and has not been deleted anywhere because
6: that's
7: we were too
6: stood up
7: lazy
6: against you.
7: To do it.
6: We wouldn't let
7: we
6: your bullying ways
7: to do it. And let's do your talking on the pitch here, Jer. Maybe turn up for a quiz for once. Maybe deliver. Maybe all that information that is stored there.
6: I'm last season's reigning champion the entire year. I won the end of the year easily.
7: Nathan, it's like winning the League Cup, Jer.
6: I've got about six in like a row.
7: You
6: Phil beat me once
7: shield.
6: in the last
7: you
6: year. I've been beaten once.
7: After, you won the Community Shield after I won the title, is what happened.
6: Let's see.
8: I just want to make the point here, Nathan, that I actually bet you a couple of weeks ago, but also in terms of performances this week, Gilroy has had Lions all week this week, so he's going to be
7: exactly.
8: In good form.
6: If you shut up to the office once in a while, Tommy, you would find out that that's not actually factually correct. I literally walked into the studio at 6 o'clock this morning and went, oh, I'm not on air today. So go on.
8: No, you didn't do that.
6: This is very boring for the people out there, Tommy. Very, very boring. Okay.
7: Owen is going to quickly push it along now because the topic of people coming into the office is coming up and he won't want to be a part of that.
5: That is true.
6: Shots fired. Look at that, a napalm from Murphy from home.
7: Wow.
5: Our last contestant today, moving swiftly on, believes that the Earth is flat, that 9/11 was an inside job, and that the moon landings did not happen. He's allowed conspiracy theorists to flood his DMs over the past few weeks with allegations of collusion in this quiz. And despite appealing to a large section of the internet, he's embarrassed his family, his club, and his county. Give it up for the Meath Hillbilly, Tommy Rooney.
6: I can't believe we buried the lead.
8: That was going.
6: I can't believe we, this is unbelievable stuff. Has this been made public properly? Have we talked about this on the actual quiz itself?
5: We pointed to it last week where Tommy brought this to the table, that there was some sort of conspiracy going on where I would give you easier questions, Ger, and an incorrect question by all accounts. But that information was patently false.
7: I listened back to last week's quiz because I looked at Tommy Rooney's Twitter and thought, ooh, controversy. I better be aware of this to see what cheating is going on so I'm ready for it next week. And it turns out he just went online throwing out random accusations, mainly against yourself, which I just wouldn't stand for, Owen, if I was you. I would get onto HR quite quickly. But it was embarrassing, humiliating, and sort of typical what we expect from a Meath footballer at this stage. It's always somebody else's problem. Oh, the Dublin footballers, look at the resources. They get everything, we get nothing. Instead of standing up for themselves like men and winning on the pitch where it counts. No, the new Meath is excuses. Trevor Giles would laugh in your face, Tommy. In fact, he wouldn't even look at your face right now.
6: That's it. He would blank him. Your deep throat didn't prove to be very all the president's men, did he?
8: It was, look, I'll be honest. Hand up, it backfired on me last week. I thought I was making a case that I still believe exists.
6: Explain the case.
8: I didn't know where you're going with the conspiracy theory.
6: Explain
8: the case. The case is that the crappy quiz isn't about competition.
6: It's
8: the
6: fixed.
8: The crappy quiz is about narrative.
6: The crappy quiz
8: is about narrative.
6: Fixed, essentially.
8: It's always been about narrative. And essentially, yeah.
6: And you had always evidence. You had documentary narrative. Evidence. Somebody had gone back and found proof of this. A smoking gun, Tommy. Tell us about the smoking gun.
8: I shouldn't have trusted Fergus on Instagram. I shouldn't have.
6: Well, you know.
8: Okay, I shouldn't have put all my eggs in one basket. I should have waited until I got more evidence. I put my hands up. I made a rookie mistake.
6: Fergus screen grabbed the amount of assists that Leroy Sané...
8: I don't know how he managed to do it. How did he manage to screen grab from October 2018?
6: All the way back in 2018, which was erroneous. Leroy Sané is the second most gifted creator of goals who is from the landmass of Germany. As I had correctly answered, you did embarrass yourself.
7: It's not about the quiz, I'll remember now. Apparently, according to Tommy, the loser.
5: It's a narrative.
7: It's about the narrative.
6: Integrity.
7: Unfortunately for you, Tommy, your narrative is losing all the time, and that cannot be changed.
6: I'm making stuff up.
8: We'll see. That is pretty average here.
5: Don't look at the messages that slide into your DMs, Tommy. Just don't do that in future. Block them. Whatever website they may be sending to you, however much they ask you to pay per private cam show, just ignore those messages in future. But thanks a million, Fergus, via Tommy, for getting in touch. As ever, the format. It's a classic crappy quiz with a series of questions and different themes. Then it's on to the slip and slide of trivia, which is the rapid fire round. You can podcast the crappy quiz on otbsports.com or the OTB Sports app. And if you're watching on YouTube, make sure to click the thumbs up, even if you contribute nothing but misery to your day. Round one, the boring questions round, and it's never multiple choice. Ger, Oisín Mullen is the latest Mayo man to win the Young Footballer of the Year award. Can you name all of the others?
6: Dermot O'Connor. How many am I supposed to name here, Owen?
5: There are three names.
8: Can I just make the point to Jojo? Don't be hitting that buzzer early, man. Just keep an eye on it.
5: Teacher.
6: Yeah.
5: You've had enough of this.
6: Killian O'Connor.
7: How do we know if the chair's not cheating when we can't see him?
6: Well, because everybody else can see me. And I'm on the camera. And did Killian win it twice? Does he count as his second name? Or
5: yeah, Killian won it twice. Dermot O'Connor won it twice. So there's one more name that you're missing. TikTok.
8: I know it, Jer.
5: This was supposed to be for Nathan, but it was too easy, so I gave it to you, Jer, and I thought you might get it. Nathan doesn't know.
8: I know it.
7: Come on, answer the bloody question.
8: Come on, he doesn't know it, Owen.
6: Is it...
8: Just pick a player.
5: Give us a name.
6: Lee Keegan.
5: No, it's not Lee Keegan.
7: A real player, Shadali Honus.
8: Keith Higgins.
5: The real beige to Ballyhawn is Keith Higgins.
8: 07. No, it wasn't. Oh, 06.
7: 05? 06. Won the under 21 All Ireland, got to the All Ireland final at senior level. Don't know what happened then.
5: Question one for you, Nathan. Who is the oldest player to have lined out in this year's Six Nations so far?
7: Ah, here. Come on. A ridiculous question.
5: That is like such outrage for such a question that like limits itself to only a few people.
7: The oldest player to play in the Six Nations.
5: There were six countries.
6: You're giving out, I thought for a second the way you were giving out it was Tommy's question is so bloody easy.
7: Oh, has Sergio Parise retired? Has Sergio Parise retired, Jojo? I feel like he has retired, but then I feel like it would be more of a deal made of it if he had retired. I'm going to go for Sergio Parise.
5: Parise? No, it's not Parise.
7: Has he retired?
6: Yes.
5: Yes.
6: Like there was a big deal made out of it.
7: There should have been a bigger deal made out of it. That's what I was thinking. I don't remember.
6: Do you remember, Nathan? Do you remember that they made quite a big deal out of Brian O'Driscoll retiring? They floated that thing across the pitch. Well, they effectively did exactly the same thing for Sergio Parise for about 4 years.
7: Is it Sexton?
5: It's Sexton.
6: I mean, come on, it's the easiest question of all time. It was clearly Johnny Sexton. He's 100 years old.
8: Is Sexton the oldest?
5: I thought it was Alan Wynne-Jones, but Sexton was born in the same year, but two months prior to Alan Wynne-Jones. So Sexton is the oldest player in the Six Nations. Tommy. Aston Villa banned their players from playing fantasy football after Jack Grealish's injury leaked last weekend. But can you tell me who the number one owned player in the official Fantasy Premier League game currently is?
8: Ah, oh, Jesus. I haven't looked at my team since September.
6: Follow the good stories, Tommy.
8: At the minute, it would be the most owned player in the Fantasy Premier League is...
7: Mm-hmm. Good question.
8: Yes. Who is it?
7: The narrative is your dull stories and time wasting, Tommy.
8: It could only be a couple of players.
6: It could only, so spit them out.
8: You know.
5: Come on.
8: I'm possibly thinking that it could be.
7: No, this is your answer. You don't need to put this out there. Just
5: come on.
7: Unless you have an interesting story behind one of your guesses, just get the answer out there, Tommy.
8: I never have any interesting stories.
7: Well, exactly.
8: I think the most owned player in the Fantasy Premier League right now is Bruno Fernandes.
5: Correct. Tommy gets a point. 1-0 to Tommy. Look at this. The heavyweight clash of Nathan and Jer, and they're already a point down. Round two.
8: It's all about the narrative, boys.
6: Why are you body shaming us, Owen? That's not very nice.
5: Yeah, sorry about that. Welterweight. Round two is the Italian sport round.
6: Now you're making it worse. Now you're, we couldn't be heavyweights. What? Screw you, buddy.
7: We just had the Italian sport round. I just had a question on it. Well, it wasn't. Yeah, okay.
5: Ahead of Ireland's annual day of national self-confidence this Saturday, this round will test your knowledge on Italian sport at large. General or Ger, I think therefore I play. It said Italian sport in general. Ger, I think therefore.
8: General.
5: I think therefore I play is the autobiography of which Italian sports person?
6: Pirlo.
8: Ayo.
5: What did he say? Pirlo. Correct.
7: Come on. Nathan. I've been screwed over.
5: There has only been one Formula One Drivers' World Championship winner in a shiny Italian Ferrari since Michael Schumacher. Can you name him?
7: Formula One questions bring up bad memories of my failed Blackboard Jungle day when I bottled it on a Formula One question, which I was obsessed with at the time and I've never fully forgiven myself for since.
8: Cool story.
6: What round did you go
8: cool
6: out in?
8: Cool story, bro.
7: Oh, first, we went out to... Actually, I think did our former producer Mick McCarthy go there to Marion College?
6: Yeah.
7: You know when you know at the start of Blackboard Jungle when you come on and you have to say how great your school is. So we were in 1979. Shut up, Tommy. In 1979, we won the minor C under 16 C Connacht title in hurling. Marion College command were like, we are 12 years in a row. We have won the All Ireland Water Polo Contest.
6: What? The angry producer Mick, as he was at pains to point out, was the school is not posh, but they do have their own swimming pool. I was like, what? What? That's not normal.
7: it's right in the middle of Balls Bridge. They have their own swimming pool, but we're not posh. Come on. Yeah, so we lost in the first round. Mike, the question I got wrong was two Brazilian drivers who won the Formula One World Championship. And are three. So I missed Emerson Fittipaldi. I was pissed off about that. Sebastian Vettel.
5: No, it's not Sebastian Vettel.
6: Sean Lacy.
8: How do I get crap for boring?
6: Kimi Raikkonen.
5: It's Kimi Raikkonen, yeah.
6: Right.
5: Kimi Raikkonen.
6: No blackboard story. Tommy. Blackboard jungle stories are ever boring, Tommy. That's just deserved.
7: If you find them boring, it means you weren't good enough to get on it, Tommy.
6: Yeah.
8: No, it means I'm too young to have ever seen it.
7: All right.
5: Tommy, name the last Italian footballer to appear on a cover of FIFA.
6: Lentini. Baggio.
8: Alejandro Del Piero.
5: Tommy's two from two.
8: Thank you, boys.
7: Can
8: I say FIFA 2005?
5: It was FIFA 2004. Oh, I think
7: deduct the point.
6: Are you accidentally skewing questions in Tommy's favour because of the allegations of bias that he's made? Is that what's happened here? He's got he's in your head.
5: He's just stepped up his game. Round three is the sticky toffee round. After their first 21st century win at Anfield, it's time we all gave Everton Football Club the respect they deserve. This round is going to test you all on the recent history of the blue side of
6: not
5: Liverpool.
6: Not recent. Give us like 80s and 90s history. Come on. Change the questions.
5: Sure. Everton famously broke into the Premier League's top four in 2005 before getting knocked out in the third qualifying round of the following season's Champions League. Who knocked them out?
8: So easy.
6: Villarreal.
8: Again.
5: Correct.
7: Come on, Owen.
8: Come on, Nathan. Soft questions, Jer. Come off it, like. They played once in the Champions League.
5: Nathan, name Everton's all-time top Premier League goal scorer.
6: Premier League now.
8: Be careful here, Jojo.
6: Do you include the old First Division in that?
7: Well, he just said Premier League.
6: Is it Dixie Dean? It's Dixie Dean. Go for Dixie Dean, Nathan. Go on. I'll give you that
7: I'm
6: one.
7: I'm tempted to go for Dixie Dean. All time, I'm...
6: Graham Sharp, maybe? He's a good one.
7: No, yeah, you see, they haven't had many great Premier
6: Gary
7: League
6: Lineker.
7: Strikers.
6: He was good. Pat Nevin.
7: Yeah, Jesus, that decade before the Premier League, they were fine, weren't they?
6: Yeah.
8: Why Romelu do you Lukaku. Care all this?
5: Correct. Romelu Lukaku, 68
6: Tommy, I'm on your
5: goals.
6: Side. What are you talking about?
8: Ah, no, Jerry, you're not. You're on zero, man. You're on 0 points.
6: You're
8: the quiz here.
6: I'm on 2 points.
8: Are you on two?
6: I mean, yes.
7: I'm on one.
6: Two. I've got two right. I'm on two.
5: Jerry's on two.
6: Yes.
5: Jerry's on two. Nathan's on one. Tommy's on two. Tommy,
8: how go to three. Two?
7: I'm sorry, yeah.
5: Tommy, Carlo Ancelotti has managed in all five of the top leagues in Europe, but has failed to win the league in one of them. Which one?
8: Spain.
5: Correct. Tommy, three from three. Didn't get the job done at Real Madrid. Round four is the fun-free magic number round. Tommy's back, everyone. He's back. His mind games have worked. Contestants get 3 points for getting the number exactly right. If no one manages that, the nearest contestant who doesn't go bust gets 2 points. The second closest gets 1 point. I'm going to state that we can only accept the answer that's written on your paper. I'm also going to have to ask for your pens once the music ends. So if you don't mind, give us the following number. The number of British teams who made it to the knockout stages of this season's Europa League, plus the number of tries scored by Ireland so far in this year's Six Nations, plus the number of times France have made it to the FIFA World Cup final, plus the number of accounts Roy Keane is currently following on Instagram. Your 30 seconds expire when Sinatra sings Bright Shiny Beads. Okay, so the amount of British teams who made it to the knockout stages of this season's Europa League, number of tries Ireland have scored so far in the 2021 Six Nations, the number of times France have appeared in the World Cup final, and then the number of people Roy Keane follow on Instagram. Chair, what do you got?
6: Eight.
5: Nathan?
7: 10.
5: Tommy?
8: 9.
5: The answer is 10. Nathan gets the 3 points.
7: Yes! I knew I had it nailed. Never
8: in doubt.
5: Number of British teams in the Europa League knockout stages.
7: Leicester, Man United, Spurs and Arsenal. 4.
6: Rangers.
5: No.
8: Rangers. Oh, you bluffer. You got away with it. You bluffer.
3: Ireland has
7: scored. I thought you said Premier League teams.
6: No, he said
3: no, British teams.
7: British. Oh, balls. Whew.
3: Six Nations tries. Ireland scored twice.
7: Two.
3: France have made it to three World Cup finals. 98, 06, 2018. And Roy Keane follows no one.
7: Ooh, thank God.
6: It's only.
7: I thought he was.
8: What did you
7: have? He was following.
8: What did you
7: one.
8: Have, Nathan?
7: I thought. Oh, I thought. No. I thought the day I started following him that I clicked on it and he was following one person. But obviously, thankfully, I was wrong.
6: Ow!
7: Because I misheard that first question. I would have been bust.
6: Where's United, Leicester, Rangers? Who's the fifth?
7: Arsenal.
6: Oh, bloody hell! I also forgot about the World Cup final that I was actually at. I forgot about the one.
7: They give you an opportunity to bring it up, though. So,
6: well, there you go.
7: You know.
3: Got so much more respect. Yeah.
6: Swings and roundabouts.
3: The scores are Nathan 4, Tommy 3, Jer 2. It is finally poised, and now it is on to the final. Our winner tonight.
6: I want to suggest a change here, where the person who's last goes first in this round to make it a bit more exciting. I think it's a good idea. We should put it to an Instagram poll. The results are in. Yes, they say yes. Good idea.
7: Well, would we not just be rewarding failure?
6: We're making entertainment, Nathan. I realise that low down your list of priorities as you work in the entertainment industry, but sure, look.
7: Well, it all sounds a bit Andy Farrell to me, Ger.
3: Add that onto the list of things to ask the focus group. Should we ask people at the bottom of the list to go first in the rapid fire? Our winner tonight will be decided in the round that separates the men from the boys, the Mike Cats from the Mighty Dogs. It's no theme or particular ridiculously easy rapid fire round. The score you get in this round will be added to your score in the previous round. 40 seconds for everyone to answer from the same set of questions. We're going to start with Nathan, then on to Tommy, then on to Jer. If you get a question correct, you get another one, and you keep getting questions until you get one wrong. And once you get one wrong, you get deducted a point.
6: The Mighty Nathan Dogs is by asking who they are. Am I revealing something horrific about my cultural gaucheness?
3: No, it was a really shy moment of script writing by me.
7: My cat.
8: No, it was really
7: my dog.
8: It was really good. My cat, my dog, not Mighty.
6: Oh, who's my dog?
3: There is no.
8: What are you drinking this morning?
3: It doesn't matter. No, he's right. It wasn't that funny. I was like, I just wanted to get this.
6: No, I thought it was.
8: I thought it was really funny.
3: It was like, it was going to have to come up at some point. I tried my best. It always comes in. Like we're sitting there in the morning and, we'd have a good rugby pundit on and someone's like, my cat can't get things right. And people are like, this is so funny. This is hilarious. This is the content we're here for. But of course, you can't be like that because we're very serious broadcasters. But now I've had my moment. So consider me free of the shackles of all the my cat jokes in the world. Nathan Murphy, are you ready?
6: My cat can't get things right.
3: Whatever it may be, I don't know. My cat can't teach his players how to offload, for example. It's hilarious because, you know, It does. Nathan, are you ready for this?
7: Are you ready for this?
3: You ready?
7: Wow. The things that you think you're listening to Owen just do a straightforward interview, but it is heads.
6: Oh, so many jokes. So many jokes. My cat can't teach his. My cat is what you're hearing.
7: Is it because he's a cat?
6: It's because you run them it's together,
3: been,
6: my cat.
3: It's been
8: extra right, fun. Let's get into this. Come on.
7: You're delaying the inevitable.
3: Nathan, your 40
8: don't
3: seconds.
8: The first question.
3: Nathan, your 40 seconds starts now. What nationality is João Cancelo?
7: Portuguese.
3: Correct. Jordan Brown plays what sport?
7: Snooker.
3: Correct. Name any club not called Celtic that Neil Lennon has managed.
7: Bolton.
3: Correct. Name Paul Pogba's agent.
7: Mino Raiola.
3: Correct. Carabag is a football team based in which country?
7: Azerbaijan.
3: Correct. Amad Diallo joined Manchester United from which side?
7: Atalanta.
3: Correct. Who lost to Naomi Osaka in last weekend's Australian Open final?
7: Oh, Carney.
3: No, Jennifer Brady. What nationality is Ozan Kabak, Tommy?
8: Turkish.
3: Correct. Ireland lost the 2018 Women's Hockey World Cup final to which country?
8: Spain.
3: No, Netherlands.
8: Oh,
3: and that is it. Jared doesn't even get a question.
7: Oh, that should have been. Should have been straightforward. I knew it was an Irish sounding name.
6: Very boring. Oh, I'm telling you've got this wrong. You've got this. Whoever's in last place needs an opportunity to get back in it. So kind of
3: play the music.
8: Congratulations.
6: There's
8: Nathan.
6: No.
3: Well done, Nathan.
7: That was a destructive. What did we go with? 9-9-3-2 Wowzers. 9-3-2 That is a demolition. You're humiliated. Relegate Tommy. Relegate Tommy. Get somebody in.
8: Ah, no, come on.
6: Who's keeping score for you there, Nathan?
8: You fluked it.
7: Well, part of my mental routine is I also keep the score while I'm doing it, so I'm not stressing.
8: Yeah.
7: You know, so I'm keeping on top
8: Nathan's
7: things.
8: Nathan's face when he's answering rapid fire questions is one of the funniest things I've ever seen. He really strains to get it out. We should really clip that one.
3: Well, congratulations on straining and getting it out to win this thing, Nathan. Do you

0: Every single one of
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0: those.
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2: Thank you very much.
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2: Well done. And a really warm welcome to any of our new crappy quiz viewers this week. It's like this every single week. Congratulations to Nathan. We'll see you here this time next week.
0: I hate you all.
3: This one.
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4: September.
5: Kyle Lafferty.
3: Are you joking me?
5: Is that right?
0: 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Is that right?
5: Anybody else?
6: Leishman.
3: Like, that is one of the most stupid questions.
4: Darius Vassell?
5: Seriously, you all need to just stay quiet. 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
1: 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Yeah.

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2: It's one of those you had to be there moments.
3: You had to be there.
4: It subsequently genuinely did change everything about my life.
5: You had to be there.
3: Yeah, it's the latest episode of You Had to Be There. Delighted to be joined in studio, myself and Kathleen, with the author, Paul Howard, of course, creator of Russell Carroll Kelly as well. Paul, how are things?
6: Brilliant. Really good, yeah. Great to be here.
3: This is, it's stressed out a lot of our guests trying to pick five sporting events that they've seen.
7: Paul is 100% the most organised man. I asked him to do this weeks ago and literally straight away sent me the five picks with every single detail about them. I was so impressed. Normally you're hounding guests looking for these, but
6: well, I was waiting for the call, to be honest.
3: Those slots that people enjoy. You're looking back at events that you've actually enjoyed.
6: This was my Desert Island Discs, you know, for years. Like, I listened to I have my Desert Island Discs there ready, and I had my five You Had to Be There ready as well.
3: Yeah, so there's no, were there ones that haven't, we'll not spoil the five just yet, but were there ones just outside the five that you...
6: Well, Katie Taylor, I know everybody picks Katie Taylor, yeah. and I picked Katie Taylor, and it's the last time. It's the last time I cried.
3: Right. In London.
6: Watching sport. I was in a bar in Belfast. I was in the Rock Bar on the Falls Road. Brilliant. In Belfast. And I was at the Pubble Festival, and I was asked to read some Russell Carroll Kelly stories at the festival. And Katie Taylor's fight was at some point in the middle of my reading. And I was told beforehand, as soon as the fight starts, we're going to interrupt you. I'll put up my hand. Danny Morrison, who arranged the festival, he put up his hand to stop me from reading. And I had to go and sit down. They pulled the screen down, and we all watched the fight. And as soon as the fight was over, they put the national anthem on. Everybody sang out Ron Naveen.
7: Amazing.
6: And then they pulled the screen back up and went, away you go. And I did the second part of the reading. But the emotion of that, it's a long time since, because I wasn't a sports reporter anymore. I could actually be,
3: yes,
6: I could kind of get invested in it.
3: Just personally, enjoy it.
6: Her story, you know, and where she'd come from and how she'd, you know, they'd created an Olympic sport because of this unstoppable force, this women's boxer, you know. And I saw Deirdre Gogarty fight years earlier, and I think it was at the National Stadium. People got up and walked out because they couldn't sit and watch
3: women boxing.
6: So to see where Katie Taylor had taken it, it was very emotional for me.
3: Yeah, we had Deirdre Gogarty in studio here not too long ago.
7: That
3: week of Katie's fight, and she spoke very eloquently about it and how far women's boxing has come in particular. But that's an interesting point, even that when you work in sports media, you see something like Katie Taylor's fight, and you probably, after the fight, are analysing, oh, how can we cover this? So you can enjoy the fight for what it is at the time, but you're also in the background thinking, how do we cover this? How do we should get her coaching, whatever.
6: And when you step away from it, as I did in 2005, you can actually enjoy matches as a fan, enjoy fights as a fan.
7: What a concept.
6: Yeah. And be totally partisan for someone or against someone. And that was one of the most exciting things for me about I mean, I hated giving up sports journalism because it was a job I loved, but there was, especially the first few years afterwards, I went, I can actually go to an Ireland football match.
3: Yes.
6: And boo, you know.
3: If I want, yeah, exactly. No Liverpool Football Club appearances in this on these five, which I was surprised at. Very surprised at. Anyone follows Paul on Twitter will know that Liverpool Football Club appears often enough.
6: Yeah, I didn't. I mean, lots of things involving Liverpool have moved me. Like, the first, I started following Liverpool really because they won the 1977 European Cup final and I was allowed to stay up late. So I kind of thought, you know, I'd be a Liverpool fan because I can stay up late. And the following year, they beat Bruges in the final.
3: Yeah.
6: And right the way up to the final, I was allowed to stay up late for every single match. So that's why I started following Liverpool. So those matches mean a lot to me. And obviously the Champions League finals since then. But it just so happened that I had five events that moved me more.
3: Even more so. Well, your five strong picks, we'll get into them now. So we'll start in chronological order, I guess. 1989, the All-Ireland Senior Hurling Final at Croke Park. This is Tipperary against Antrim. Tip 4-24, Antrim 3 goals and 9 points. And Nicky English a performance, because Antrim scored 3-9, but Nicky English himself scored the exact same as them, 2-12, which kind of sums up his performance that day. Man of the match, undoubtedly.
6: Yeah, I had absolutely no interest or knowledge in hurling. None whatsoever. Growing up, it wasn't on my horizon at all. I was a football fan and that was it. But I went to Irish college and I made a load of friends from Tipperary, and they were always talking about hurling. And I remember we were in Murrayoch in Kerry, County Kerry, and we climbed up a mountain. Well, it's probably a hill in Kerry terms, but it felt like a mountain because it took us about an hour to get to the summit. And it was so we could get reception to listen to, it might have been a Munster hurling final or an All-Ireland semi-final. And I remember sitting with the lads, and I have a photograph of me with the lads sitting on the top of this hill listening to this match on the radio, which just seems like such an eternity.
3: Archaic,
6: now.
3: Yeah.
6: So one of the lads, a guy called Tony McKenna, who is from Burrisachane in North Tip, he had a ticket for the All-Ireland final, which was wasted on me. Absolutely wasted. The 1989 All-Ireland final. He said, "Do you want to come?" I said, yeah, I'd love to come. And I was on the hill. We were on the hill. He was with a bunch of his friends as well. And there was a crush on the hill.
3: Right.
6: And this was a few months after Hillsborough.
3: Yeah.
6: So there was real worry. I mean, I was worried going to sports matches after Hillsborough.
3: Yeah.
6: And there's a bit of a crush on the hill. So we said, let's go down the canal end. And we moved down to the canal end. And we're standing there, and there's a crush there. And I don't know whether they opened the gates or whether we climbed the fence. I think we may have climbed over. But the stewards didn't stop us. We all got on the pitch. And I was behind the goal on the pitch. I mean, that seems inconceivable in this day and age that they would allow fans to sit behind the goal. But I'm sitting there on the pitch with the lads.
3: For the match itself?
6: For the match. For most of the second half, actually. And if you can find it on the clip on YouTube, the incident I'm talking about now, you can see us all, the banks of fans behind the goal on the pitch.
3: Like a school sports day.
6: Blocking out the advertising hoardings. And anyway, this particular, I was experimenting at the time with not wearing glasses. I was going through a sort of vain period in my life.
3: Thought it was cooler.
6: Thought it was cooler not to have glasses. But the problem was I couldn't see. Like, I couldn't see anything, right?
7: Especially something like hurling as well.
6: Hurling, for the little schlitter.
3: Yeah.
6: Anyway, Aidan Ryan, and I know it was Aidan Ryan because I watched it back on YouTube, hit this diagonal pass across the field, probably 50 metres. Mm. It was unbelievable. But all I saw behind the goal was this blur in the distance and then this schlitter dropping. And Nicky English caught it. And he caught, it was cross body, caught it like, you know, backhand.
3: Yeah.
6: I thought he caught it on the full, but I've watched it since and it bounced.
3: Right, half volley.
6: He caught it and bang into the back of the net, and it was just that perfect, like the perfect golf swing or the perfect knockout punch. It's like whack.
3: Yeah.
6: You could hear it into the back of the net. The net, it's just sort of a dream, you know, the sort of dream goal. You want to see the net rustling and everything. And we ran onto the pitch, and I don't remember. I mean, I was from Dublin. I had no interest in hurling, but it was just like
7: you get kind of wrapped up in it.
3: Yeah,
6: when I watch riot scenes now on television, I think of that moment. Like, it was just all these lads with these sort of yellow and blue flat caps. They were in fashion at the time. They ran on the pitch, and I just sort of ran with them. And it was the last. It was Nick English's second goal, I think, and it was the last meaningful moment of the match.
3: Yeah.
6: And it sort of crowned this performance. I mean, Antrim weren't in the match at all. It was a coronation rather than a sporting competition. But Nicky English, I mean, it was extraordinary what he did. You know, just to watch it fall, to catch it back.
3: Yeah.
6: You know, I mean, Nicky English did that loads of times. But I mean, you know, most hurlers must dream of scoring a goal like that.
3: Doesn't mean it's an easy skill though to do, because like you watched Nicky English and he was slightly before my time, but when you watch videos back, you're like, this guy was silky smooth and would look at home possibly in today's game as well. I know the game is completely different in many ways than it was.
6: Yeah.
3: But like, as you say, that second goal, the game was over. It was the biggest winning margin in the final apparently since Antrim's last final appearance, which had been 1943. And even Tipperary, like, I think it was 18 years since they'd won Liam McCarthy, so they were ending a famine.
6: Yeah.
3: But to do it in that style, and Nicky English.
6: And Nicky, like, he was just ultra cool as well. Like, you know, when I watched the clips back, like the 80s, I'll be looking at the 1880s, it felt that remote from today. But he had that sort of Patrick Swayze from Ghost hair and everything. Like, his hair didn't seem to move. Yeah. It was sort of perfectly parted.
3: Real green gel.
6: Yeah.
3: It was amazing. We'll move on to the next one. That was an extraordinary one. The Tip fans, I think, will be right on board with the nostalgia for that one. This one's right up my alley as well. A bit of snooker for all of you snooker fans out there. This was Alex Higgins against Dennis Taylor. This is the Benson and Hedges Irish Masters. Even the fact that it's sponsored by a cigarette company is crazy to think of nowadays. But back then, I guess that was the done thing. The Irish Masters at Goffs in Kildare, 1990. Spoke to Ronnie O'Sullivan recently, and I can't remember if it was off air or on air, but he spoke so candidly about Goffs and how much the players loved Goffs as a venue. And you said it on air beforehand, how close the fans were to the actual arena and the table.
6: I mean, people who were there in Kildare, it was the heyday of snooker, and the venue was perfect because it was the old Bloodstock Arena.
3: Yeah.
6: And it was round. The arena was round, and they just sort of put up this sort of wooden frame around the middle and left enough room for the players to have a bit of elbow room.
3: Yeah.
6: And then you were there, and you could, if you sneezed, it was no matter where you were in the arena, it was loud enough to make a player stop. There was no mobile phones in those days. Yeah. I certainly didn't have one. But if you were terrified to shift in your chair in case it put the players off, and you could literally reach out and touch them. So the intimacy of the, I don't think I was ever at a sporting event that had that kind of intimacy, that you felt that close.
7: How big would the crowd have been?
6: Not big, maybe sort of 400, 500 people. So it was sort of small enough that, you know, you could make eye contact with other fans and kind of go, you know, it felt like when you go to a gig, when somebody does an unplugged gig for 400 people in Vicar Street, big star, that's what it felt like. Yeah. It felt like you were seeing these players who are used to big venues, but you were seeing them in a small venue. And it was an extraordinary, the Irish Masters was an extraordinary tournament, and it was just very much of its time.
3: I'd love to see it return because I never got the chance to see snooker at Goffs, but it's definitely one that was on my to-do list if it had stayed around. Alex Higgins and Dennis Taylor, you think, two Northern Irish snooker players, they must have got on very well. But for people who don't know the backstory, these two lads didn't quite see eye to eye. We know Alex was a bit of a maverick and a character.
6: Yeah. I mean, they did at the start. I think when Alex Higgins went to England first to try to make it as a snooker player, Dennis Taylor set him up with a flat and, you know, rented him a television. Remember the days of renting televisions? Dennis Taylor rented a television for Alex Higgins to make this place a little more homely. So they were close at one point, but they fell out over the years. I think it was a personality thing. I think I mean, Alex Higgins at that point was, let's be honest, he was unhinged at that point, you know, with the especially with the drink, and the, you know, whatever else.
3: Yeah.
6: We were seeing the end of Alex Higgins, really, and it was really, really sad in those years to witness it, but it was compelling as well, because you never knew what he was going to do. He had this hyperactive energy about him. He was one of the few people I ever saw who could walk into a room and immediately change the energy of the room just by walking in. It wasn't usually
3: dark
6: for
3: energy.
6: The best.
3: Yeah.
6: Yeah, people went quiet when he walked into a room.
3: Yeah.
6: I remember years later, Liam Gallagher walking into a room, and I kind of felt the same energy from Liam Gallagher in that stage.
3: Unpredictability, isn't it? You don't know what
6: they're going to do. The unpredictability, it was, the hyperactivity, the one word from this man and it could all kick off. That's what you felt about Higgins. And before, in March 1990, Dennis Taylor and Alex Higgins played together on the Northern Ireland World Cup team. Mm. There was a World Cup tournament in March. And there was a row about, at the time they said it was about prize money, but I think it was more than that. I think, you know, Taylor wanted to hog the table, or sorry, Higgins wanted to hog the table, and Taylor was saying, well, this is my match, and Higgins said, no, I'm gonna go and make up for my loss in the last match. And anyway, they lost, and there was a huge row, and during the course of the row, the troubles had never ever come up between them. Mm. Both Taylor and Higgins had left Northern Ireland before the start of what we know as the modern troubles.
3: Yeah.
6: So it had never really been an issue between them. And Higgins said, The next time you go back to Northern Ireland, I'm going to have you shot. And Higgins was from Sandy Row, and Dennis Taylor was from Coal Island. Yeah. And I had never really thought about their religious affiliations before. I actually, you know, my own prejudices, I thought it was the other way around.
3: Yeah, sorry, and you're all right. Like, just a name like Taylor, we were even saying this morning, you'd think was of a Protestant background, but not.
6: Yeah, and then, you know, and Higgins, I just presumed he was, anyway, but it never came up as an issue until this. And it all blew up. It was all over the papers. And the following week, they ended up in the quarterfinal together at the Irish, Benson Hedges Irish Masters in Goffs. And I went with a friend of mine. And again, it's the closeness, it's the intimacy, the tension. I don't remember a single thing about the match. I don't remember a shot. I don't remember a break. I had to check the score. I had to go online to find out that Dennis Taylor won 5-2.
3: 5-2, yeah.
7: So you were saying to me that you had a headache for about 2 days afterwards, just because you were concentrating so much on the moment.
6: I had this migraine, and like I said to you, you know, you're sitting there and you're trying not to move anyway. Like if you're at a football match or a rugby match, you're up and down and all the rest. But snooker, you're frozen in the seat like that, and you're tensing the whole time. But this was a tension I'd never ever experienced. I was there as a fan. And I got this migraine right the way across my shoulders and neck. I never ever get migraines, but it was from just that, the tension.
3: And the build up to the match as well, the backdrop to the match, I suppose.
6: Backdrop to the match. You could smell it in the air. It was, you know, the atmosphere. It was so dark. But it was amazing to be there. It was probably 400 or 500 people there.
3: Yeah.
6: And
7: how did they interact with each other? Well, in the moment.
6: Well, that's the amazing thing, because that's all any of us watched. Mm-hmm. And because none of us watched the snooker. We just watched it. It was like people watching. Mm-hmm. And you're looking at, you know, they didn't look at each other at all. They did. Alex Higgins especially just refused to make eye contact. And Dennis Taylor, there was a bit of that sort of challenging stare going on, you know, but Higgins just didn't make eye contact at all. And the other great thing about Goffs was you'd sort of spill out into a corridor and you'd find yourself backstage with players, you know.
3: Security was high, obviously.
6: The security was non-existent, you know. And it was a brilliant event. But that match in particular, I'll never forget it. It's just the most stressed I've ever been, the most worked up I've ever been. And there was a little bit of me was pulling for Higgins because, you know, if you're a sports fans generally love a comeback story.
3: Yeah.
6: And that would have been such a great comeback story. But what I didn't realise at the end was that I was witnessing kind of end stage Higgins.
3: A demise.
6: He was never the same after that. You know, he got banned for threatening Dennis Taylor and assaulting a press officer. And he never came back again. You know, he was kind of a sad case after that. It was really awful to watch.
3: Yeah, big time. I think Ken Doherty told the story about working as an usher at Goffs when he was a kid, and Alex Higgins came up to him before a match and said, "If I ask you for an orange juice, I mean vodka orange juice. And if I ask you for a vodka orange, that means double." So, like, I think he wrote that story in his book, but it's just brilliant.
6: Yeah.
3: Like, Higgins probably throughout the match drinking these vodka orange juices.
6: Yeah.
3: It was a great pick, definitely. That's an event that only 400 people can say they were at it, but no doubt there's probably 4,000 or 40,000 out there who say they were.
6: Like all the greats.
3: Exactly.
6: Yeah.
3: The next pick, Paul, is another brilliant one. Steve Collins versus Chris Eubank. This is at Mill Street in Cork in 1995 for the WBO middleweight and super middleweight titles. A really famous event. You think of the Parky Queeve fight later the year, but the Mill Street one was just...
6: Mill Street was it, because it just had everything going for it. Like, it was Paddy's weekend. It was the 18th of March. Mm-hmm. It was in the Green Glens Arena in Mill Street where the Eurovision had happened.
3: Yeah.
6: I mean, the idea that this fight wouldn't be in London, that it would be in this remote part of Ireland. Like, you know, it was... the circumstances behind it were bizarre.
3: Yes.
6: You know, Steve Collins... he'd want to fight Eubank for years, and I think Eubank was kind of avoiding him because Steve was in that what they call in boxing the who needs him class, in that he's going to give you a really, really good fight, and there's nothing in it for you. You know, there's no money in it. Like, Steve really wasn't a big draw, and there's a chance he could beat you.
3: Yes.
6: So I think Eubank had avoided him, but Eubank had fought Ray Close twice, two really, really controversial fights, because like a lot of Eubank fights in that period, they were really close and he got the decision. And at least
3: off one of 12 rounds as well.
6: Yeah. At least one of them, I thought, close beat him.
3: Yeah.
6: And so Close was awarded a third fight on the, just off the back of how controversial these previous two fights, the decisions were. And then Ray Close, there was a problem with a brain scan. And Steve was offered the fight in January, very late.
3: 2 months out, literally.
6: 2 months out. And I was working with Steve on a book at the time. And I'd spent probably, of the previous year, I'd probably spent 3 or 4 months with him in Romford in Essex. And Steve had this idea, he wanted to do a book like Eamon Dunphy's Only a Game, where it was kind of a year in the life of a professional boxer. And the start of the book, he beat Chris Pyatt to win the world, the WBO middleweight title. And that was the start of the book. And then the book was going nowhere. It was a real, Pyatt was a real sort of so what kind of moment, because it was a world title, but no one really rated Chris Pyatt in world terms. And then Steve was trying to defend the title, and we went to Hong Kong in October of 94, and the fight got called off the day beforehand because the fighters' purses weren't paid. And then the fight, his fight was rescheduled against an American called Lonnie Beasley. It was rescheduled for Boston in November, and Steve, or December, and Steve got sick and got a throat infection, so it was called off again. So this was the book. It was, the book was in ruins. And then in January, Steve rang me and said, I've been offered the Eubank. So suddenly,
3: a twist, you know, on the book.
6: Yeah, yeah. And so it suddenly, it, so I was personally
7: excited. Also, all the stuff that came before kind of made it more of a story as
6: well.
7: Yeah,
6: yeah, and I was personally excited. I was like, this is the book now, you know? So the fight itself, Steve disappeared for about 6 weeks. And I think this is why, you know, there was all this intrigue around the fight. Steve disappeared to one of the Canary Islands with Tony Quinn, of Tony Quinn Health Food Shops, and who was practicing hypnotism at the time. And, you know, he had all these kind of relaxation tapes and everything. And Steve disappeared off with him. And there was no contact with anybody. I mean, I know Roddy, I did Roddy Collins, his brother Roddy's book as well. And, you know, Roddy said I had no contact with him at all while he was away. And he came back, and he was like, Steve was a basket case when he went away. Like, he was physically broken down. He kept getting colds, and, you know, his head wasn't in it and everything. And Tony Quinn, whatever he did, remade him out there. But they came back, and there was this story during the rounds that Tony Quinn had hypnotized him so he wouldn't feel pain, right, in the ring. And this was really serious. Yeah. Because, and Chris Eubank got really, really spooked by it, because pain is your body's way of saying the fight's over.
3: I'm out, yeah.
6: And Eubank had experience in the ring where he fought Michael Watson, and Michael Watson had ended up with life-changing injuries from this fight, from this knockout punch that Chris Eubank pulled from nowhere at the end of the fight, which he was losing. And then a few weeks before this Collins Eubank fight, Nigel Benn had fought Gerald McClellan, and Gerald McClellan ended up, you know, his, you know, with life-changing injuries as well. So boxers and injuries in the ring was very much in the news when Steve arrived back and said, I'm not going to feel any pain.
3: Yeah.
6: And I think it really, really spooked Chris Eubank. The fight turned, I mean, Steve Collins fought brilliantly, which I was expecting, because I'd been following his career right from the start. He'd fought some of the toughest boxers in America, like Mike McCallum, Paul McPeak, Kevin Thornton. You know, he'd done his apprenticeship, and this was his moment. But Steve put Eubank down in the eighth round with a body shot, and Eubank got back up, but he looked beaten. He was gone. And then the fight turned on this moment in the 10th round, where Eubank came out at the very, very start of the round, walked across the ring, and nailed Collins with a right. I mean, it was an unbelievable punch, which Eubank was always capable of. That's what made the fight so exciting, that Eubank could be battered and still pull out a fight-winning punch. He did it against Watson. He did it against Nigel Benn. Collins went down. He got up. I mean, he looked okay, but that's the moment to charge in and finish a fight, you know, when a fight was hurt. And Eubank didn't. He stood back, and he started dancing. And that was always a thing. People always said, Eubank had lot because of the firstly the Watson fight, but then later on watching what happened with Gerald McClellan, he'd kind of lost his appetite for that kind of destruction, that thing that requires you to rush in all fists blazing and finish a fight. He just couldn't do it. And Roddy and I, we argue all the time about this. Roddy reckons that Eubank knew he'd hit Steve with his toughest punch, it was hardest punch, and Steve still got up.
3: Yeah,
6: and that's why he stood back.
3: Yeah.
6: I think he just didn't have it in him anymore. But anyway, it was an amazing occasion, especially because I was writing the book, and I thought, now we have a book.
7: Hallelujah.
6: What I remember about it was, apart from being Paddy's weekend, the Gardaí were the security on the night. So if you look at pictures from the fight, it's just guards everywhere. Like when Steve is walking to the ring, he's surrounded by about 300 Gardaí. It's like he's going to court. Yeah. But the other thing I remember is that most of Dublin's gangland criminals were there as well, you know. Right. So this kind of uneasy mix of law and order and criminals in the audience. It was crackling the atmosphere down there, you know. The second fight at Porky Cueve in September, it wasn't a great fight. It was, and it definitely didn't have that atmosphere. Remember, at this point, when Steve fought Eubank in that first fight, Eubank had never been beaten before, and he was Barry Hearn's darling, even though Steve was managed by Barry Hearn as well. But he was Sky Sports' darling as well. Like, he was the first million-pound fighter in England. And unbeaten, and a lot of the fights it was kind of felt that, you know, he should have lost that one. Yes. But he always seemed to get the benefit of the doubt.
3: Everything about that pick is amazing. You've got the guards, you've got the Paddy's weekend, the hypnotism, I mean, just the venue in Mill Street as well. It's just one of those
6: Walkman as well. Steve was sitting in his corner before the fight with the Walkman headphones, and I don't mean the Beats, you know, those big ones, or even the little buds that they have now. He had like orange, do you remember the ones which are little there? Sony Walkman, like they were sort of orange foam headphones, and the hood over them. You know, it was amazing. Like, you know, especially the drama around it really contributed to it.
3: We're bang out of time, but we've got two picks, and maybe there's one of them you have more graw for than the other. But two Cork picks: Sonia O'Sullivan, Olympic 5,000 meter final in Sydney in 2000.